0: Miles has signalled another excise cut is unlikely.
1: I think it's important to take a step back and to just get a sense of what this is going, how this is playing out over a slightly longer term. Our focus has been in respect of ensuring fuel supply in Australia.
0: An armed group have allegedly broken into a home in Melbourne's east, armed with knives early this morning. It's alleged the group of five people forced their way into the Trowell Street property in Box Hill North just before 4:30. Police say knives were produced and cash was stolen from two residents before the group fled. Two males were arrested nearby while the three others remain on the run. The residents were unharmed and three vehicles left at the scene by the offenders have been towed by police for evidence. The Federal Transport Minister has been gifted lifetime platinum status from Qantas Airlines. Catherine King has declared the gift on her register of interests, along with a travel wallet and bag tag she received from the national carrier. Housing Minister Claire O'Neill has defended her colleague, telling Channel 9 Ms King has travelled extensively for work during her 25-year parliamentary career.
2: This is a membership that Qantas gives to people who are the most frequent flyers in the country, and that's how this has transpired. At the end of the day, we have a system in federal parliament where we have to declare all of our interests.
0: The children of Prince Harry and Meghan are to swap schools after just 2 days over security concerns. The couple recently relocated to Britain after 6 years of living in California, with Prince Archie and Princess Lilibet starting school this month. Their spokesperson says the distance between their UK home and the original school, with heavy traffic in the area, has caused concern for their security team. The location of their new home and details of the children's school have been kept private. The Emmy Award ceremony is underway in Los Angeles, honouring the best of the best in television. Linda Gruen has more.
3: High-pressure medical drama The Pitt tops this year's list with a massive 25 Emmy nominations. It's followed by the dark comedy drama series Hacks for its fifth and final season with 24 total nods, setting an all-time record for the most nominations received by a comedy series in a single year. Newcomer Widow's Bay has taken out 19 nominations. A couple of Aussies are in the run for an Emmy. Sarah Snook is nominated in the Best Lead Actress in a Limited Series category for her performance in the mystery thriller All Her Fault. She's also got a producer nod for the show. And Nicole Kidman is nominated as one of the executive producers of the comedy series Margot's Got Money Troubles.
0: To sport, Brisbane Lions forward Charlie Cameron admits even he was surprised with how well his AFL side started in its win over Adelaide at the weekend. The Lions kicked five unanswered goals in the first 7 minutes on the way to a 53-point win over the Crows. Cameron says the team needed to start fast after its heavy loss to the Swans the week before.
4: A bit of a shock, but I think we came out with the mindset to play tough and get the ball going forward. Something that we didn't do against Sydney the week before. So I guess when you get on those rolls, those momentums, just got to keep going and put pressure on the opposition.
0: And Aussie musician G Flip will kick off the AFL Grand Finals pre-match entertainment at the MCG. The Melbourne-born artist will perform an opening set ahead of highly anticipated headline act Kylie Minogue. Aussie artist Michael Painter will perform the national anthem, while Mike Brady will return with his song Up There Kazali, which remains a tradition on Grand Final day. To the weather, there's a gale warning for the east Gippsland coast and a strong wind warning for Port Phillip and Western Port, the west coast, central coast and central Gippsland coast. For the state, partly cloudy with scattered showers in the south, easing from the west later, isolated showers in the north during the morning and afternoon, and snow showers developing above 1,500 metres during the morning, then lowering to 800 metres in the east at night. For Melbourne, partly cloudy, a high chance of showers, most likely from late this morning with possible small hail, heading for a top today of 15 degrees. Tomorrow, cloudy and 14. Thursday, cloudy and 16. Right now, it's 14 degrees in the city. ABC News.
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7: Yeah, very good morning to you. It is 5 minutes past 10 on this Tuesday. It's been fantastic to be back with you after, well, how long was I away? 2.5 weeks? Anyway, it's great to be back. Thank you to everyone who's been getting in touch this morning. One of the things we spoke about just after 9:30 was the fact that the Black Saturday Memorial in Bendigo has been vandalised. We're hoping to hear some more information soon. What we do know is a glass panel at the monument was smashed. We've heard that some of the memorabilia behind that has been taken. We just need some more clarity on what's actually gone on. We're talking to Michael Shea, who's former captain of Morong CFA. He's a CFA volunteers group, saying that he and many of the other volleys obviously really devastated, quite confused about how it could happen. One of the texts that came in saying maybe those vandals, if they get caught, should be doing community service with the CFA. Of course, our other big conversation this morning has been about the roads, condition of the roads, where we find ourselves. Roads, I think, quickly shaping up to be one of the core conversations, one of the core issues that's going to come up as we head towards that November election here in Victoria. Jamie and Barham calling while driving on a road, saying that this road was built in 1969. There's not a pothole on it. And he agrees with Jeffrey from Ballarat, who called in earlier, saying that we used to do building and maintenance so much better. Rolf in Shep saying, I think my understanding is that contracts are awarded to private firms to maintain roads in each region. Why do we not hear from these contractors about their programs? Why are they not explaining the rapid deterioration of any work they do? They need to be identified rather than the finger being pointed at the government all the time. You know the number to call me on. We'll keep this conversation going throughout the morning. It's 1300 977 222.
8: Immigration has shaped modern Australia. 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And just what is our national identity? It's a big discussion about the kind of country we want to be.
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7: Call it 8 minutes past 10 on this Tuesday morning. We'll come back to rides. We'll come back to Victoria. We're talking Venice for a moment or two. One of the great wonders of the world. People have been living above the water in what is still today a brilliant feat of engineering. But that water, the thing that makes Venice so special is its greatest threat. The sea is rising faster than before. And for the people working to keep the city above water, they say nothing currently on the table can keep the city and its treasures safe. It's the focus of tonight's foreign correspondent and guest reporter Anthony Burke, who you probably know better from his regular gig on Grand Designs Australia, actually travelled to Venice to ask the question, can the city be saved? And a really good morning to you.
9: Good morning, Nick.
7: Before we get on to whether Venice can be saved or not, talk to me about the actual challenge facing the city.
9: Yeah, well, I think we've all heard the sinking Venice story before, right? Mm. Yeah, but that problem was solved in the 1970s. So Venice isn't sinking anymore. But what's happening is actual sea levels around the world, but particularly notably in Venice, are rising much, much faster than everyone predicted. So, you know, we've had a 10-centimetre rise over the past 20 years in Venice, which doesn't sound like much, but over 20 years, that's actually huge. So the issue here is that, you know, Venice is used to floods and they put in this great system called the MOSA system, which is a control system on the lagoon to try and stop the Agua Altas coming in. That was sort of kicked off in, well, it was kicked off in the 1960s, actually, but it got finished in, got turned on in 2020. And that, yeah, there you go. That's the Italians. They take their time. You know, they do things properly. But I think the thing there is that they had predicted that it would only be used about 10 times a year to stop those big Agua Altas coming in. It's being used 20 to 30 times a year. So that's 2 to 3 times more than predicted. So what they've got is a situation where the fix that they put in place, it has got a very short life before they need something bigger to take its place.
7: What are some of the options on the table, given that the MOSA isn't enough?
9: Well, this is where it gets a bit hysteric. And I mean, you know, with, as an architect sort of fanatic, I suppose, the kind of scale of engineering that they're talking about is totally phenomenal. So the first one, the smallest solution, is to try and put a ring wall around the island of Venice.
7: Ooh.
9: Which, yeah, exactly. I mean, it has all these consequences, right? You can't really remove the island from the lagoon and still have Venice. Like you said in the intro, like the water and the island, they're hand in glove, right?
7: Mm.
9: So that's step one. The next big thing is to maybe do a big seawall along.

0: on the Lido, which is 40 kilometres of 20-metre-high, berm wall, sort of separating the lagoon from the Adriatic. That is an immense project. And then the last thing they're talking about, and again, this gets even more hysterical, is to take actual individual buildings and replace them onto the mainland somehow, move them, and, save them by putting them somewhere in Italy. But at the same time, you're totally taking apart what Venice is, because it's not just buildings. It's the life of the city. It's the canals. It's all of that. It's all a thing. So none of those solutions are particularly good. None of them are cheap. And all of them are massive in their magnitude and their undertaking, and particularly political will needed to do those kinds of things. But this is where we're at.
1: Anthony Burke, while we're talking about those buildings, you got some incredible access to some of those iconic locations. What did you see?
0: Oh, yeah. I have to say I feel pretty lucky to have been able to go to Venice for 2 weeks and talk about this with the experts. It wasn't too bad a gig. But one of those places, for example, we got into was the Basilica San Marco, and that's the main church on the Piazza San Marco, the kind of cultural and spiritual home of Venice, if you like. And we got in there and we were talking to the director of conservation who looks after all of those buildings, and he took us down into the crypt underneath the church, underneath the altar, where the bones of St. Mark himself are lying just over my right shoulder as we're talking about sea level rise. So a pretty incredible place to be, I have to say. But as we're standing there, he's pointing to the walls. This is where the 2019 flood got to. Here's the restoration work we're still doing to try and recover from that. So look, people in all of Venice have this deep, it's almost kind of superhuman, the love they have for their city. So they are feeling this very, very deeply. And there's a lot of concern. And I'd say just generally a feeling of kind of a bit of a melancholy. It's like, we've got to go through this and figure this out, but it's a really difficult thing to do.
1: And that's widespread. It's not just the experts you spoke to. Like, this is a pervasive concern for the citizens.
0: Well, yeah, the people we spoke to, we did speak to a bunch of experts, as you say, but we also spoke to a bartender, a fishmonger, someone working in the restoration game, and a historian, and a few other people that were sort of just living in Venice. And interestingly, there was a kind of a, we will take our time and we will solve this, but it's a big problem, from the older generation. And then the younger generation is like, we need to do something right now. Take this seriously, because this is my lifetime that we're talking about here. So a little bit of a difference of nuance in the response, but everybody is worried about it.
1: So back to the question of, can Venice be saved? Are we genuinely talking about a scenario where the city, where all of that history is lost?
0: Yeah, unfortunately, that's the kind of the consequence. And exactly as your reaction sort of shows, the way I think about this is, it's not just Venice. We're talking about a cultural historical icon that the entire world understands. And if we can't, with all of our best engineering and science and all the rest, if we can't save Venice, what hope do we have for the other communities, all the coastlines that will be impacted by the same sea level rises that won't have the eyes of the world looking at them? So this is a real litmus test, a real sense of, okay, if we've got to motivate towards this so we can demonstrate we can do something.
1: You mentioned some of the rises they've seen in that short time. I mean, what time frame are we talking about? We're not kicking the can down the road a couple of decades or a couple of centuries anymore, are we?
0: No, that's right. And when the Moser was built, they had predicted about 100 years is what they would get of lifetime they'd get out of it. But now the predictions are more like 30 years. So what that means is that your grandkids and my grandkids may never get to go and visit like we have. So that's where we're at. And I think when you sort of think of it like that, you start thinking, all right, well, this is something that is a much bigger story, really.
1: Talking the architecture, talking the culture, talking all of that history, what do we lose if Venice goes under?
0: The Basilica San Marco itself, was consecrated in 1094. So it's that old, yeah? And I think the thing that we maybe don't quite realise is just how special Venice is in historic terms. I mean, it was right at the middle of where the Eastern and the Western civilizations kind of met, as a trading, as a port city. So you've got this beautiful blend of Middle Eastern, Eastern kind of logics and architecture, blending with Gothic architecture, Byzantine architecture, in a totally unique situation. And it was so far ahead of the game at the time in terms of things like art and culture and all the rest, that it is really a special place. Its history is very, very special. So to kind of put that on the table and say, well, that may be what we're having to sort of say goodbye to, is, like I said before, it's more than melancholy. It's actually quite sad.
1: It is incredibly sad.
0: Actually, I was reading the other day, that there are some people that do funerals for buildings.

0: hadn't heard of that before.
1: No.
0: You
1: know,
0: why don't you do a funeral for a building? So I thought you can have a memorial service, you kind of come together and you kind of have a kind of a moment of reflection, and then you let the building kind of go in a way, and let's let it kind of fall apart and crumble, and that's it. So maybe we're kind of at the point where we have to think about that in terms of an entire city.
2: I will let you go very soon because I know how busy you are. But as we've been talking, as you mentioned before, talking to fishmongers and bartenders, we can't lose the conversation that this isn't just, you know, a city under a glass jar. It's not just the history. It's a living city that has people in it.
0: Oh, so right. And, you know, the resident population has shrunk from about 170,000 to about 55,000 now.
2: Wow.
0: Only in the last 5 years or so. So the resident population is shrinking. But having said that, it's more probably about the tourists than anything. But having said that, the passion with which the Venetians love their city is actually tangible. You can just sense it in every conversation. So they're not going to, you know, walk away from this without a damn good try.
2: No, they are not. Anthony Burke, thank you. Anthony Burke. You'll catch him on his TV, on your TV, I should say, tonight. Foreign correspondent, Vanishing Venice, the name of the episode. It's on from 8 p.m. on ABC TV. You can catch it on ABC iView as well. Of course, on iView, you can go back and check out some old episodes of Grand Designs as well.
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2: Call it 17. Minutes past 10 on Tuesday morning. Nick Healy here with you, or of course ABC Radio Victoria. Chris texting in saying, Nick, the government will do nothing about the roads. Chris says, we have been waiting 14 years for the section to be fixed where my family died. Also recently, I travelled from Ararat to Geelong. This was in August in a medical car. The driver drove down through Skipton and stayed off the Western Highway, because that made this trip so much safer. Chris, thank you, as always, for texting in. Genuinely appreciated. Keep those calls and texts coming in, 1300 977 222. 1300 977 222. If you are going to text me, it's 0467 842 722. But I've been away for so long, it'd be very nice to hear your voice, so do give me a call. We've spoken so much about gambling advertising recently, and now alcohol advertising is having its turn under the spotlight. More on that after weddings, parties, anything.

0: Father's Day, from weddings, parties, anything. 22 minutes past 10. Tony saying Victorians can have the best roads in the world as long as they are prepared to pay for them. It's all about the money. Another Tony, this one from Woodside, always good to hear from you, Tony, says one of Gippsland's big asphalt and bitumen sealing companies has gone into liquidation. They've been in Gippy for many years. It's not looking good to get roads fixed in East Gippy and around. We cannot get a break in this country, he says. And Thomas says we need to ask questions about maintenance. For example, when potholes and pavement failures, rutting or other hazards are identified, what are the response times that the contractor has to inspect, to make safe and to permanently repair those defects? Thomas says, who monitors compliance and those response times? And what happens if that standard is not met? This is also the question of whether taxpayers are receiving better value and, more importantly, whether road hazards are being addressed as quickly and effectively as they can be. You know the number, 1300 977 222.
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0: Let's talk advertising, because recently it's been gambling advertising that's been under the microscope. The whens, the hows, and the impact. And now another industry is going to face that spotlight. Cancer Council is calling for tougher restrictions on alcohol advertising. They're arguing that the way it's marketed is contributing to a serious public health problem. Should alcohol ads get the same scrutiny as gambling ads? Love to hear from you on this morning. 1300 977 222. But I know Cancer Council Australia, they've welcomed the calls for tougher rules around advertising and marketing for booze. This is on the back of a federal parliamentary committee's recommendation for a mandatory regulatory framework. Claire Hughes, Chair of the Cancer Council's Nutrition, Alcohol and Physical Activity Committee. Claire, good morning to you.
4: Good morning, Nick.
0: What's wrong with the current system?
4: Well, the biggest failing with the current system is that it's run by the very industry that it's designed to police. So essentially the alcohol industry is in charge of regulating an alcohol industry code when it comes to marketing. And we think that that's the big issue. It's not protecting the community, and it's particularly not protecting those children and vulnerable people who are exposed to alcohol marketing. And we know that alcohol marketing influences young people and creates a demand for those particular products.
0: Claire, that was going to be my question. I mean, do we have evidence that alcohol advertising is encouraging younger people to drink?
4: What we do know is that when kids are exposed or young people are exposed to alcohol marketing, it does influence, their perceptions about alcohol, and it can contribute to an earlier uptake of alcohol use. So there's no doubt that it has an impact on young people. And we really welcomed the recommendation from the Standing Committee on Health, Aged Care and Disability yesterday. For a couple of years, they have been conducting a review of the health impacts of alcohol and other drugs in Australia. And so to see their first recommendation to be recommending a mandatory alcohol advertising and marketing regulatory framework was just a really great win for the advocacy for Cancer Council and many other groups that know that these restrictions need to be put in place to better protect young people, children, and also vulnerable people from alcohol marketing.
0: Claire, the framework we're talking about, this feels a little devil in the details, but I mean, does Cancer Council want a total advertising ban when it comes to alcohol?
4: It's not really about removing advertising completely. Uh-huh. It's really about creating a level playing field for the community. We don't want people to be getting their messages about alcohol from alcohol advertising. We know that alcohol contributes to increased cancer risk, and that in 2020, an estimated 5,800 new cancer cases in Australia were attributed to alcohol use. We also have the International Agency for Research on Cancer classifying alcohol as a class one carcinogen, which means there's very strong evidence that it increases the risk of a number of cancers. So cancers of the mouth and the throat, as well as bowel, and also breast cancer. And many Australians aren't aware of that. Fewer than half of Australians are actually aware that alcohol causes cancer. So we really shouldn't be, our practices shouldn't be influenced by marketing. And certainly it's young people that we're particularly concerned about, and ensuring that a regulatory environment looks across the broad range of ways that alcohol can be promoted, whether or not that's through broadcast media, digital advertising, social media. We need to see all those things come under one framework, and this sort of this recommendation from the Parliamentary Committee is a really important step forward, and one that we hope the Commonwealth Government will take up and take action on.
0: Claire Hughes, who would be enforcing that framework in an ideal world?
4: I think what was proposed by the committee is that it needed to be independent, and certainly independent monitoring needs to be happening regularly, and there needs to be penalties for non-compliance, and those penalties need to be, I guess, commensurate to the scale of the problem, the reach, and also the size of the company, because a small penalty for a big company really just doesn't have the impact that we would need it to have if it's going to be an effective system and an effective penalty.
0: Are we talking financial penalties?
4: In some cases, there would definitely be. In many cases, there would be financial penalties. But I think this is part of the approach that of developing up a framework, is understanding what aspects would need to be captured by that, and how best to go about that independent monitoring, enforcement, and those penalties as well that would be involved.
0: If reforms come through, what does success look like in this scenario?
4: Well, ultimately, for Cancer Council, success is that we start to see fewer and fewer alcohol-related cancers in Australia, because we would be seeing, a decline in harmful alcohol use. And when it comes to cancer risk, there actually is no safe level of alcohol use. And so we would see hopefully a declining rate of those people that are consuming alcohol at risky levels, because we do recommend if people are consuming alcohol, they should be keeping in line with the Australian alcohol guidelines, which say no more than 10 standard drinks per week and no more than 4 on any occasion. And we do see roughly a third of Australians are drinking at those levels. So we've got a considerable way to go to ensure that the Australian population is reducing their risk of alcohol-related harm. And this advertising restrictions are one of the number of things that would need to be done to do that.
0: Claire, I'll let you go in just a second, but I know tomorrow the Cancer Council will be speaking on prevention challenges as part of the Australian Public Health Conference in Geelong. There'll be a lot more to say about that when it all kicks off, but are we doing enough in Australia to make prevention

0: question a priority over treatment?
1: Oh, look, there's always more that can be done when it comes to prevention, and not just cancer prevention, but chronic disease prevention across the board. But conferences like the Australian Public Health Conference are really important opportunities for, you know, the brightest minds in Australia in public health to be coming together to tackle some of those challenges. Things like equity, health equity is a particular issue. And also one of the themes being digital health and really considering how digital health can help, you know, in prevention, and also tackling opportunities for artificial intelligence as well. Climate resilience is another topic as well that will be covered. So it's such a great conference, and it's great for Cancer Council to be involved.
0: Claire, as I said, a lot to talk about in the future, but thank you for that. Claire Hughes, she's the chair of the Cancer Council's Nutrition, Alcohol and Physical Activity Committee. They are welcoming a push to get an actual regulatory framework in place regarding alcohol advertising. I know we've had so much scrutiny on gambling advertising. It's now the alcohol industry's term. They want to see an actual independent body that enforces that framework and some genuine penalty for breaches. 1300 977 222.
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0: We've been talking about the condition of roads, as we so often do. We've been doing it all this morning, and a couple of different texts on the same theme have come through. This one saying, if the government had any intestinal fortitude, they'd halt all the works on their so-called big builds and put those workers out to rebuild regional roads. Dave adding into that chorus, saying the shocking state of Victorian roads is a result of our government's obsession with directing all too much revenue into Melbourne's big builds, neglecting rural Victoria. We know there's been a really huge response, a really strong response from the motorcyclist community to the death of a Ballarat man on the Western Highway over the weekend. As I've said more than a few times, the crash is still being investigated, but police were called after reports that he struck a pothole and lost control. And it is very much on the minds of that community, on the people who ride motorbikes. I spoke earlier to Paul Pov. He's organising a rally around this in early October, Motorcycle Safety Month. He was at Victoria's Parliament House yesterday as well. He actually co-hosts a podcast about motorcycling, and he is outraged.
4: The motorcycle community is so angry. Our social media pages have absolutely lit up since yesterday. We actually can't keep up with them. That we are getting so many messages of support and anger, and people just disgusted with what's happening. And believe me, this thing on the 4th of October is going to be huge. And I ask that everybody, whether you ride a motorcycle or not, everybody needs to come there and show this government that action needs to be taken immediately. Not in summertime, not next year, immediately.
0: You see that this is going to be important for anyone who is using a road?
4: Absolutely. In the time we came back into Victoria, we're watching people with caravans, with kids in the car, swerving onto the wrong side of the road to avoid them. We're seeing trucks swerving onto the wrong side of the road to avoid them. And these are places that we know. We've been there in the last 15, 16 months, and nothing has changed. It is the same as it was 18 months ago. So these holes have been there that long, and they are not getting repaired. I just don't understand why they can't see this and do something about it. It is dangerous. It's not that it's, it's like we've seen, if a car hits it, you get a cracked rim or you bust a tyre or you do something to your suspension. For us, it's catastrophic, as we've seen. And it's not just, poor Tiki that unfortunately lost his life on the weekend. We've had close friends of ours have hit roads and ended up, they've been in hospital for

0: 3 months with complete leg reconstructions and all this sort of stuff through no fault of their own, only the being on a Victorian road and hitting a pothole or a road that has been just completely, you know, just it's falling apart. And you've got such little contact with the road on a motorcycle, you only need a little bit of gravel and it makes it difficult. But when you've got stretches of road that are so in a state of disrepair, it's unavoidable. And as Possum said, you throw in things like you know, shade from trees over the road, you just can't see them.
1: That's Paul Pop speaking to me a little bit earlier this morning. Now, had a text in earlier from Thomas in Ballarat just saying, I thought you'd like to know that the pothole being associated with the fatal motorcycle incident on Sunday is now being rectified. We reached out and have had confirmation from Transport Victoria that the pothole was fixed yesterday evening and that crews are out there again today doing some final patchworks. Now, Paul's on the line. Paul's in North Harcourt. Sorry, Paul, good morning to you.
2: Hi, how are you going?
1: Your wife travels. You get worried about this.
2: Yeah, for sure. Look, we're probably only a couple of years away from retirement, maybe a few, but at a stage where you're wanting to kind of like just continue to do what you do well, I go down to the city where my wife goes up to Swan Hill and she has her own small business. She is a professional and she jokes about walking down the street and the locals feel like she's a local. So she comes home and she says, yeah, everyone's waving to me in the street. And, you know, I don't go up there with her, but she feels really connected to that community. And I just want to say that I really agree with all the calls and messages that are coming through. But just as a bit of a different sort of, or adding a little bit of perspective to this conversation, I think that it's not just the roads that are breaking down. It's actually the connectedness and it's our communities that are being put at risk and our small country towns that really sing out and are trying to get, you know, services from perhaps bigger regional centres or from the city. Those people that are committed and that are passionate about going to those small communities, they are second-guessing whether they can continue to do that. And I think there would be some degree of contraction and people, you know, considering, well, can I keep doing that?
1: Paul, it's a really good point. I mean, it is a major piece of essential infrastructure if we want our communities, our small towns, to keep thriving.
2: Absolutely.
1: Paul, really glad we got you on, and thank you very much. Paul's in North Harcourt, as I said. Sean's on the line from Snake Valley.
3: Sean, how are you?
4: Yeah, I'm good. I was going down the Ballarat-Carnham Road last week, or the week before, I can't remember now, and there was guys fixing the potholes, and I stopped on the side of the road, and I said to the guy, and the supervisor came over, and I asked him, why are you fixing all these ones, and then there's 10 in the middle that are really big that you haven't touched, and then you do another 10 further along. And the answer was, we've been told by the company to fix the ones that are in the system and not leave anything else.
1: Right. So there's there's rules around what they can and can't do.
4: Yeah, and that's probably privatisation because I reckon years ago when it was the government, they started at one end of the street and just kept on going until they ran out of money. But not anymore. That's my theory, but that was their guy's answer.
1: Yeah. Oh, look, I'm not surprised by that. Sean, thank you very much, mate. John in Swan Hill saying, we're all told by industry groups that B-doubles and then triples would have just no impact on our roads. How's that going for us? John saying, simple math and physics, saying you can't quadruple weights on the roads and expect them to just cope. An interesting one in from Pete as well, saying, why would anyone think that the tradies skilled in building things like tunnels or train stations would be automatically transferable to roads? Pete says, people seem really confused about this stuff. These workers are not employed by the government. We contract skilled workforces out of government operation in the short-term populist drive of privatisation. I fully agree, says Pete. The roads need to be fixed, but it's not as simple as stop this and do that instead.
5: Immigration has shaped modern Australia, but as the country grows, debates around migration and multiculturalism are intensifying. Join me, David Spears, for the ABC's National Forum, where we'll bring together Australians from all walks of life to ask, is our migration system still working?

0: 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It's a big discussion about the kind of country we want to be.
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2: 1-300-977-222. That's the number to get in touch with me. Otherwise, you can give me a text on 0467 842 722. We'll come back to the pothole conversation before I say goodbye to you at 11. We've got about 15 minutes still. But I want to talk about something very different for a moment. When was the last time you got out and threw a frisbee? And if you did, was it a bit of fun or are you a little more serious? Do you know, for example, if you're a Callaghan or a handler, can you do a hospital pass or get your thumb behind a thumber? If you have no idea what I'm talking about, don't panic. I don't either. But the Victorian Mixed Ultimate Frisbee Championship is actually happening this weekend at the Traralgon West Sports Complex. And whether you are a seasoned ultimate player or haven't bunged a frisbee since the last time you're on the beach, there is a chance to get involved. Now, Leah Cushion is the board member of Ballarat Ultimate, and a really good morning to you.
3: Good morning, how are you doing?
2: What is ultimate frisbee? Let's start right at the beginning.
3: Ultimate frisbee is a team sport, played 7v7 on a bit of a like rugby field. It's a non-contact sport and you have to catch the disc in the end zone to score.
2: So, very different to just a regular frisbee game.
3: Yeah, very different to just throwing the disc on the beach with your dog, that's for sure. So, lots of running, and the defenders are trying to knock the disc out of the air and stop you from scoring. So, it's very fast-paced, very dynamic, but very fun.
2: So, a very competitive team sport.
3: It is, yeah, very much so.
2: How big is ultimate frisbee?
3: It's getting bigger and bigger every year. It's been very popular even in Melbourne since the 1980s. I think there's about 26 teams participating this weekend, something like that. So it's getting very big.
2: What about drilling down to where you are? What's the community like in Ballarat?
3: Ballarat's still growing as well. We've got our weekly league. We've got the grand final tonight, which is pretty exciting. And, we've got a representative team heading along this weekend, the 17 of us. So, so it's getting bigger and bigger, but we'd still like to see it grow even more. So getting the word out there is always a good idea.
2: Yeah, I'm happy to help on that one. Give me a sense, who kind of takes this up? What sort of ages, what sort of, like, fitness and abilities are you looking at?
3: For sure. So any sort of walks of life can really step onto the field. There is a bit of running involved. So we've got our master's age groups as well for that. But you can start at any age in youth and all that. We've got... I think the under 24s are taken off overseas shortly for Australia, which is pretty cool. So you can get involved at any age and get out there and have a run around. And then if you get to a stage where you can't run anymore, there's always the disc golf side of things as well, where you can go and throw some discs and some baskets as well. So,
2: staying on ultimate, just give me a sense of what kind of skill set you're looking for. Like hand-eye coordination, I'm assuming, is the biggest one.
3: It does help for sure.
2: Yeah.
3: We welcome anyone of all experience levels. You definitely don't know how to play. You don't need to know how to play the sport before you jump on the field. We expect everyone to sort of not know what was going on to begin with. But we definitely see that those that have played sports like netball or basketball definitely have skills that transfer across to frisbee. Just to be able to get the sense of the field and what's going to happen next. And catching is also very important. You can imagine.
2: Take me back to some of that terminology. What is a Callaghan?
3: A Callaghan is actually what we call an own goal, essentially. So if you're trying to work a disc up the field, you get pushed back and back into your own end zone, and then you try and throw the disc to your teammate and the other team jumps in and catches it and scores it in the end zone, it's an own goal kind of thing. It's called a Callaghan. They're very fun to score, but not very fun to have scored against you.
2: No, that would not be a lot of fun at all. What about some of those other terms I mentioned? What is a handler?
3: A handler is someone who sort of controls the disc. So we, instead of having positions like a forward or a defender, it's a bit more dynamic, like the plays that you would get in sort of rugby. So the handlers are the ones that they're our best throwers. They usually start with the disc, and they throw it downfield to our cutters and receivers sort of thing.
2: How much of a spectator sport is this?
3: We like to joke that frisbee is not a spectator sport because anybody that rocks up, we usually make them go onto the field. But it's very exciting to watch. It's actually one of my favourite games to watch because you just don't know what's going to happen next. There's some cool things like people laying out, which is diving for the disc and knocking it out of the air and doing some really cool trick shots like the hammer throws, which is the overhead throws. It's so cool and fun to watch. So, yeah, I imagine there'll be quite a few supporters down watching the matches over the weekend in Traralgon.
2: Absolutely love it. And, look, if anyone's been hearing this and thinking, I could give this a go, what's the best way to start getting involved?
3: Yeah, for sure. So depending on where you are, you can give it a bit of a Google and see if there's any activities happening around your area. You can always jump onto the Ultimate Victoria website. 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
2: It sounds like a huge amount of fun. Thanks for having a chat about it this morning. Leah Cushion, she's the board member at Ballarat Ultimate. We're talking about Ultimate Frisbee here and the Victoria Mixed Championship happening this week at Traralgon West Sports Complex. 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
4: For decades, Alan Jones was one of Australia's most powerful voices, a broadcaster who could make or break a career and command an audience of millions. Now, he's finding an audience in a very different place, a courtroom. Allegations of how the broadcaster used his power to abuse young men are being heard in court at the moment. So, what happened? What does the evidence say? And what will the judge believe? To find out, search the Case Law podcast on ABC Listen or wherever you get your podcasts.
2: Now, text that came in a little bit earlier saying regarding the accident over the weekend we've been talking about, the whole reason we're talking about potholes at the moment. The text says, I passed some motorbikes while going in the opposite direction to fix my mum's tyre at Ballarat. And then on the way back to Beaufort, I heard there'd been an accident. They were not speeding. It looked like they were just taking their time. And it's an interesting one. I will just note that police are asking for information about the crash. So if you, like that person, happen to be driving in the area, you can actually get in touch via Crime Stoppers, 1-800-333-000. Simon online from Ballarat. Simon, good morning to you.
5: Yeah, good morning, Nick. How are you?
2: Good. Talking roads, talking road maintenance, and talking about how long these repairs last. What did you want to say?
5: I've always thought it strange that, I mean, it's like anything you buy, there's some sort of warranty. Why aren't the companies that build these roads, obviously they're not doing as well as what they used to, why aren't they made like to maintain them for at least 5 years after completion? Just, you know, then they might think twice about cutting any corners when they go to do it.
2: You would hope that there would be some sort of contract or some sort of clause in the contract that says repairs, works, builds, whatever, have to be certainly like longer lasting than the next rainfall.
5: Yeah, you'd think so, wouldn't you? I mean, like, because it's like once the road's built, they just walk away and then it becomes a government and council problem. Then it's all Shire Roads and... It's like as if you never hear from them again. I really think they need to be made accountable for the roads that they're building. So they're obviously not building in the way they used to, that's for sure.
2: Simon, really interesting, mate. Thank you. Simon in Ballarat. We'll find out what's happening on the Country Hour very, very soon. I'll catch up with Warwick Long. But, of course, all of this conversation has just put me in mind, as well as a few texts saying, Nick, I know you're just back. Don't forget Friday is Oz Music Friday. I have not forgotten that Friday is Oz Music Friday. And this is Men at Work.

0: Who can it be now from Men at Work? I got to get out of here really soon, nearly 11 o'clock after 12, after midday. Warwick Long, mate, nice to see you face to face.
1: Mates, welcome back. It's good to see your smiling face too.
0: I don't know how much of a smile I've got on me. I'm in Struggle Street at the moment.
1: Because yeah, work's fun. We love our job.
0: Love our job.
1: Not working, also fun.
0: Oh, look,
1: even more fun.
0: It was a really good trip. Yeah. I had a really, really good time. And I've got to admit, the time zone, just adjusting back.
1: You're like the Los Angeles Rams. Ooh. Trying to play a game off a flight.
0: I would be about as good as they were, Chelsea. So what's happening after midday?
1: There's a couple of things going on today. Today in Canberra, a heap of horticulture groups. I'm talking people that represent citrus, table grapes.
0: Oh.
1: They're all going to the government saying this go slow on backpacker visas is affecting us greatly. So that's going on, right? But there's a lot of things going on in migration and immigration. It's one, like potholes, one of the big debates at the moment in politics. We've got a One Nation policy. We've got the Liberal Nationals trying to work out their policy. And we've got this go slow on backpackers. So the Shadow Minister for Agriculture, Darren Chester, will join you. We're going to put some questions on all those things to him. And Bayer are promising the first new broad spectrum herbicide for decades, and they're hoping to release it in Australia in 2028. They are coming on the show today, and they're going to tell you about this chemical I need to learn how to pronounce in the next hour or so. And they're going to tell you all about it today on the show.
0: Go and get that tongue twister ready to roll. Warwick Long back with you after midday. Hey, thank you to everyone getting in touch this morning. It is genuinely fantastic to be back. And can I say a very big thank you to Alison Lee for producing today and putting up with me having some very stupid questions after 2 weeks off. I'll be back tomorrow morning, bright-eyed and bushy-tailed. It's 11 o'clock. It's news.
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0: Good morning, Natasha McFarlane with ABC News. The Premier says he'll reach out to the family of a motorcyclist who died after hitting a pothole in the state's northwest on Sunday. 71-year-old Peter Tickey Mason died after hitting damaged bitumen on the Western Highway near Trawalla Road. Motorcyclists rallied at State Parliament yesterday to demand the government repair Victorian roads, saying a fatality was only a matter of time. Premier Ben Carroll says the pothole has now been fixed and that Mr. Mason's death is a horrible tragedy.
1: I will speak to his family. I've spoken to the local Member of Parliament. I know the police, TAC, are working with the family, but I'm always open to speak to the family.
0: Two people have been arrested and three others are on the run after an alleged aggravated home invasion in Melbourne's east. Georgia Linton-Williams reports.
2: Police say it's believed five people broke into a home on Trawool Street in Box Hill North just before 4:30 this morning. Knives were produced and cash was taken from the two residents who were home at the time before the group

0: led. Two males were arrested nearby, while the other three people remain on the run. The residents were not hurt during the incident. Three vehicles left at the scene by the offenders have been towed by police as evidence as they investigate. The two people arrested are being interviewed by officers.
1: The Federal Minister for Indigenous Australians has reiterated her calls for Pauline Hanson to apologise over remarks she made about First Nations Australians. In a podcast appearance last year that has recently resurfaced, the One Nation leader called Indigenous Australians the most primitive race on earth. The comments have sparked condemnation across the political spectrum, with Malindiri McCarthy describing the remarks as an absolute disgrace.
2: We have young children, we have old people who are really struggling with their sense of place in Australia as First Nations people. We don't need the leaders, political parties or any parliamentarians to talk them down.
1: One of the co-founders of Anthropic says so-called AI kill switch may be needed to be mandatory. AI experts have recently warned of the risks of technology poses to humanity, fears that have been brushed away by US President Donald Trump, who says it's all a hoax. But Jack Clark has told the BBC the time to act is now, and failure to do so means AI will eventually be spiralling out of control.
3: Most labs have different ways of being able to pull the plug. And yes, of course, we have systems in place for this. But this is the kind of thing that you want to feed into the larger policy conversation. Should you mandate that companies definitely have a kill switch? And is that kill switch verifiable by a third party? I think that's the kind of thing that society is going to want to know and might want to eventually pass rules around.
1: The first trophies have been handed out at the 78th Emmy Awards ceremony in Los Angeles, honouring the best of the best in television. Linda Gruen reports.
4: Jean Smart has today made Emmy history by winning her fifth Emmy for her performance in the comedy series Hacks. She's now the only woman to win the category of Best Actress in a Comedy Series for every season of a multi-season show. Ray Seahorn has won the Emmy in the Best Lead Actress in a Drama Series category for Pluribus, beating high contender Zendaya, who was nominated for Euphoria. Medical drama The Pitt is the most nominated show of the night with 25 nods, closely followed by the comedy series Hacks with 24 nominations. Australia's Sarah Snook is nominated in the Best Lead Actress in a Limited Series category for her performance in the mystery thriller All Her Fault.
1: To sport, Brisbane Lions forward Logan Morris has signed a two-year extension with the club, keeping him in Brisbane until at least the end of 2029. The 21-year-old has played 69 games and has kicked 144 goals, including back-to-back 50-plus goal seasons. Morris had a corked calf in last weekend's win against Adelaide, but is considered an almost certain starter in this weekend's preliminary final against Hawthorn. To the weather, there's a gale warning for the East Gippsland coast and a strong wind warning for Port Phillip and Western Port, the West Coast, Central Coast and Central Gippsland coast. For the state, partly cloudy with scattered showers in the south, easing from the west later, isolated showers in the north during the morning and afternoon, and snow showers developing above 1,500 metres during the morning, then lowering to 800 metres in the east at night. For Melbourne, partly cloudy, a high chance of showers with possible small hail in the late morning and afternoon, heading for a top today of 15 degrees. Tomorrow, cloudy 13, Thursday, cloudy and 16. Right now, it is 15 degrees.
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5: You're with Kirsten Diprose.
7: So they wanted a show. Just sports. You can trade this sport and this sport. Sports.
8: The Sydney Sweeney ad has galvanised the women's sporting community in Australia and across the world. So why has such an ad, where the American actress appears nearly naked in various

sporting contexts, shall we call it, hit such a nerve? Can we put it all down to a marketing campaign that's been successful in rage baiting social media and igniting the culture wars? Or does it hit more deeply, especially for our female athletes who work so hard to be valued for their skills and elite athleticism rather than how they look? Good morning, Kirsten Diprose here with you on ABC Radio Melbourne and Victoria for the Conversation Hour. I'm filling in for the next few weeks and so happy to be here. Now, we really don't have to go too far back in sporting history to know where the money is in women's sport. And back in the day, it wasn't on the playing field, but rather in the men's magazines or elsewhere. Their value was often determined by their looks rather than their sport. 1300 774 774 is our number to call. What do you think? Or text 0437 774 774. Also, as reactions to the Sydney Sweeney ad dominate global conversations, a new study has come out on the lack of support for sports bras. And yes, pun totally intended, but a new guide reveals wearing a poorly fitted bra or not having access to sports bras severely impacts sport participation for women and girls. We'll be looking at that shortly. And spotlight on the Upfield train line in Melbourne's north. Are you one of the commuters who has to wait longer than almost anyone else on a Melbourne train line? We'll be discussing that upgrade and also the upgrades that are needed across our entire rail network in Victoria.

0: Ah, yes. That iconic John Farnham song, anthem rather, turns 40 today, September 15, 1986. It was released. What has that song meant to you? What do you think of when it comes on? Give me your best You're the Voice memories, 1300 774 774 or text on 0437 774 774.
1: This is The Conversation Hour with Kirsten Diprose.
0: And on the text line already, Mike says, Sydney Sweeney was the valedictorian at her high school, so it would suggest she is fairly smart and probably knows exactly what she's doing. I'm not a fan of this advertising, but she has created a buzz as intended. 1300 774 774. What do you think about this? Well, Zali Stegall is with us. She's a politician in New South Wales, barrister, and of course, former Winter Olympian. She got a bronze medal in slalom at the 1998 Winter Olympics and also a world championship gold medal in 1999. Zali is with us now. Sorry about that. Zali, what's your reaction to this ad by Sydney Sweeney?
2: Well, it has several layers of issues with it. First, it's an overt sexualisation of a gambling platform to lure young men predominantly into losing their money. So we know gambling is a very predatory industry that is preying especially on young men, and it has huge social impact. The other aspect, of course, is this overt sexualisation of women's sport, and it really trivialises all the gains that have been made in women's sport over the last few decades in trying to move away from thinking of women's sport as, you know, sexualisation and just sort of looking at bodies to actually admiring women in sport for their prowess, their bravery, their power, their strength, right? And so what has been great to see is this pushback from women in sport that are saying, no, we're not going to be portrayed in this way and we're not going to have a bar of this.
0: What would your reaction be to folks who might say, look, this is just a clever marketing campaign where an American actress is being used to, you know, promote a company, essentially. It's not a direct commentary on women's sport.
2: Well, the problem is there is a direct connotation on women's sport in the way that ad is portrayed, and the use of various props from various sports. The reality is, no, Sydney Sweeney is no athlete and would not last very long in any sporting arena. That is probably the reality. But what happens is the example it sets, and I can say from personal experience, right, 3 decades ago as a young person in an elite level sport, I was frequently put in situations that made me deeply uncomfortable, where you had to choose between accepting that objectification because of the media support and sponsorship that came with it, to then be able to participate in your sport. Thankfully, we've moved on from that and we've recognised that women in sport should be there and celebrated for their performances, their bravery, their incredible power and speed and skill and agility, rather than just objectified for how they look. And so all those gains get wound back the minute we start to think that women's value, commodification, is only through a sexualised content.
0: Do you think this broader conversation that's been sparked is really important in reminding people why this hits a nerve, particularly for female athletes of all kind, you know, whether they're elite level like yourself or happy just playing sport on the weekend? Do you think that there needs to be a reminder of what things were like really not that long ago for women in sport?
2: Yeah, I think that's the positive that's come out of this has been that so many modern day athletes are saying, no, this is not women's sport. This is not what women's bodies look like in sport. Because I think I am really concerned about it for young girls watching this. Do they then think this is what they need to look like to be taken seriously in sport or to have success? Is this what success looks like? I want young girls to not feel that they need to be in sexualized content and objectified, that they will be admired and celebrated for their performance. influences. And we are in an era with influences and social media and images online that are incredibly powerful, and we have a rise in eating disorders, mental health issues, and concerns around an image you portray through that sort of very public lens is very different when it hits on the ground and for people in their real life. So that's why this conversation matters. You're right. This conversation is important because you can't take for granted the gains that have been made in taking women seriously for their performances and their athletic ability, not for their looks. And it still happens all the time. So we have to be vigilant in pushing back, because that objectification and sexualization of women is then translated through respect, consent education, and then we get to a rise of sexual assaults and domestic violence. This is a slope, and that's why it's important to take a stand.
0: You mentioned that you were confronted with, these contracts or these, I won't say opportunities, but, to commodify your body, essentially, when you were a prominent athlete or Olympian. What were some of those moments?
2: Yeah, look, I was put in some situations where I had to do, for some sponsors, photos that were more suggestive than I would have liked. I was put in one instance of made to be like a snow bunny, which anyone who knows me intimately would know that I am very far cry from a snow bunny, with those connotations of winter sports. Another situation I was in, I was about 17, I was asked to do a live interview on TV from a hot tub, because again, that connotation that the snow was all about hot tubs and après ski and fun, which was deeply uncomfortable, as you could imagine, as a 17-year-old being in a hot tub to do a live interview, right? So I look back on those situations now as a more mature woman and think, there are so many degrees of wrong with that situation I was put in. But in those days, the trade-off was raise your profile to try and get sponsors to enable to pay to be able to do the sport you love and represent the country, or fade, not get that support. But what I love is that we have come a long way. Women's sport has gotten better. We are getting better share of media coverage. Women's sports, I think of the Matildas and the incredible just portrayal for women, for all our kids, boys and girls, right? And that was so healthy. We have made so many gains. We can't let them be sullied, I would argue, by a campaign like Sydney Sweeney's.
0: Feminism is a spectrum, though, isn't it, Zali Steggall? So the fact that women may want to appear nude in a campaign, if a female sporting athlete wants to do that, there's nothing wrong with that per se. How do we balance the two things where you want women to be valued in sport, but you also want women to have the choice to be able to use their bodies however they like?
2: Well, sure, we can have those two. We can hold two truths about this, right? Of course, Sydney Sweeney has the right to do what she wants with her body. She's an actress. And let's be real, she has an equity stake in the company that she is promoting that is trying to lure young men into gambling. So let's be really frank about what she's doing. She is being very calculating in her approach. But in the same way, other women in sport in particular who have fought hard for gains absolutely have a right to call this out and say, this is not women's sport. This is not us. And you may choose to do that. We will choose to call this out.
0: Zali Steggall, thank you so much for your time this morning.
2: Thank you very much.
0: Zali Steggall there, Winter Olympic athlete and, of course, Member for Parliament for the New South Wales Division of Warringah. And so many of your texts coming in, plenty about gambling and, of course, about objectification. Let's go to the phone lines first, though, and Trevor is in Hughesdale. Hi, Trevor.
3: And, look, the point that Zali just made around sort of separating the two issues and Sydney having the agency around marketing and the way that she promotes her company, but you know, the gains that have been made in sport for young females and the empowerment of that, you know, that's been fantastic to see. But the thing that I'm most disappointed in is, where are the male athletic voices in condemning the way that this has been presented and the steps backwards? You know, it's been deathly silent in seeing or not seeing the voices that came out yesterday.
0: That's a very interesting point. Well said. Where are the men? We need them just as much as the women to talk about this. Thank you so much for calling in, 1300 774 774. And talking about the marketing, we have a lecturer in marketing, Dr. Andrew Hughes, is with the Australian National University and joins us now. Hi, Andrew.
4: G'day, Kirsten. G'day, everyone.
0: What did you make of this Sydney Sweeney marketing campaign? I mean, it's been effective in that we're talking about it.
4: And that's the thing. For an ad to work, it has to be effective. So for an ad like this, it's ticking all the boxes marketing-wise, because it's got us talking about it. It's got interest in the company and the brand. For the stakeholders in that company, it's been successful, including Sydney Sweeney, of course, because she's an equity stakeholder. So it's been very effective in that perspective. And also the target market. Keep in mind here, the target market is young men. And one of the other things to consider here is how they're quite vulnerable to this type of advertising, and they will be lured into a very, very exploitive product at that, which is online gambling. And we know all the harms out of that. We've heard that through legislation debated recently here in federal parliament, including the fact this ad would never run in Australia under the laws proposed, because she's an influencer. So it would be banned here in Australia. And maybe that's a good thing as well. So there's these different angles we're seeing come out of this ad, which I think it's really interesting to see, both in a gambling sense, but also a sports marketing sense, but also how we treat gender and sports sense. There's so many different things we're seeing through this ad, which in a way, they're providing benchmarks on our progress and all these different areas of reform we need to have in this nation.
0: Very interesting to know that it would be banned, and that's because of the connection to gambling, is that right?
4: Correct. Yes. So in America, they have a different name for it. They call it sports prediction. Here we call it gambling, of course, because it is what it is. And so in Australia, under the proposed laws Labor's put through, she would not be able to be in that ad at all, because she'd be defined as an influencer, and influencers would be banned under proposed legislation here in Australia. So that ad would never run. It would have no chance of running.
0: It's a very provocative ad too. I yes. do wonder, it's not the sort of ad that I could imagine being aired on free-to-air TV. You know, for anyone who hasn't seen it, it's quite revealing. You can see a lot of her body, her

0: stance is quite sexualized often. So, you know, where would this ad appear? Is it mainly on sort of YouTube or Instagram, those sorts of channels?
1: So they ran it online first. The first time it appeared was on X, which is a social media platform, and it got 3 million views within its first couple of weeks it was up online. So it didn't really have an impact straight away. It's only been when it's created controversy through a lot of female athletes saying, hey, hang on, this ad should not be here at all because it is sexualizing women in sport still. And so it's got that pushback. And then people have, of course, it's been demand-driven then to see the ad itself. So people have gone to the ad to go, okay, what's all the fuss about, and watched it. And the first time I saw it, I went, whoa, this is pushing every boundary you could think of. If it ran here in Australia, even if it were allowed to, I think it would get so many complaints against it, they'd probably take it down very quickly. But sometimes that is the effect in marketing. We do things which push the boundaries. And keep in mind, we've had cases in the past year too in Australia where we've seen companies push the boundaries. A very good case to look at is called Wicked Campers, which had these naughty slogans on the back of their camper vans.
0: Oh, yes. I remember those.
1: And we saw the reaction to that, which was governments across the nation went, no, we've had enough of this. People are right to have offence towards these slogans, which their kids could be reading, going, hey, mum, dad, what does that really mean? And so they banned them. And so they could not appeal the ban, and it's still enforced to this day. Thankfully, I say that, because there are times when marketers just think about the market and the money, and they don't think about what impact it's having in greater society. So sometimes they have to get these checks and these balances from governments or other people in society who go, hey, hang on, you marketers have been up to no good. You should not be doing that behavior. And that's a really good case to look at. We're seeing it change too in other ways. For example, in Europe, they now have guidelines on sports broadcasting in athletics for women. So you can't have lingering shots or shots from certain angles anymore. That's all been outlawed under their new guidelines, which came into force this year. We haven't seen it here yet in Australia. That's the thing. I think we need to adopt those sort of guidelines.
0: Dr. Andrew Hughes, I don't think the marketing campaign people would have been that naive. Like, oh, we're just thinking about the brand and the target audience and whoops. Like, I think Sydney Sweeney knows exactly what she's doing.
1: She designed it. She's the creative director. She is the one who, if you want to have a go at anyone, it's not someone in the background. She did the entire campaign because she wants to move into that more creative space where she's more managerial and less in front of the camera. I mean, she's made it very clear all the way through her career. She comes from a very poor background. She wants to make as much money in life as possible. And that's her decision. She can do that. That's no worries at all. But at the same time, she knew exactly what she was doing. She styled it very much on one of her previous ads, which was called American Jeans. So, and then she said, oh, it's in my jeans. And a lot of people went nuts about that in America for lots of different reasons as well. Again, very provocative, both in what she appeared and how she dressed and what she spoke. And this is what she's doing. She's, you know, call it post and boast if you will, because it's exactly doing that. It is stirring the pot to get a reaction, to drive interest in the ad. And then it's ticking all those boxes in a theory perspective we have in marketing, where you get awareness, you get emotional response, it drives interest, which then drives people towards the brand itself and to adopt the brand. And it's working all those fronts. Is it not good? Of course it isn't. It's unethically, you know, it's pushing a lot of ethical boundaries. It's not really ethical in its practice at all. There's a lot of things we can have issues with these types of advertising. And I think here in Australia, we don't really see them done anymore. We have some recent examples, of course, of people who have pushed the boundary a bit. There was a burger chain recently which did something similar in Melbourne with their social media posts that got pulled up by people where they went, hey, hang on, you should not be doing this, particularly how it could be perceived by female employees of that burger chain that had a promotional deal where you had to ask for a special deal to its employees, most of whom on the front counter were women, and it could be perceived a different way. So we've got all these different examples where in Australia, we're quite lucky, I think, and we should be grateful for that. We have standards and we have people who go, no, not on here, which is good, right, Kirsten?
0: We still have standards.
1: We don't want to be America. Yeah.
0: Yeah. Dr. Andrew Hughes, thank you so much. We are out of time, but thank you so much for joining us.
1: Perfect. Anytime. Thanks, Kirsten. Thanks, everyone.
0: Senior Marketing Lecturer at ANU, 1300 222 774. Eric has called in from Darlington. Hi, Eric.
2: How you going?

0: Today.
1: Good. What did you want to say?
0: Well, I just think men are men, women are women, and the nanny state that has been created over the whole world is so busy trying to be goody-goody, but they've missed the basics. And the basics are that young fellas need to be educated about gambling. They need to be educated about pornography. And I don't think that what Sydney is doing is pornographic. I think it's expressing a side of femininity. I'm going to cop a lot of flak for this comment, but I really think she's very clever. She's pulled herself up by her bootstraps, a bit like Susie Quattro, the musician. A poor background, worked hard, used her sexuality to sell her product, and has become very famous and very well off. And
1: Eric,
0: I
1: absolutely.
0: think
1: I
0: that.
1: mean, that's what she's doing. And thank you so much for calling in. There's a few other texts to that point. There's a few people saying, why does this even matter? We don't care. But we do have a lot of people talking about the sport aspect, as in this has that link to a different time in sport where women were really valued on how they looked rather than their abilities. Our number is 1300 222 774. You can text in on 0437 774 774. Coming up, our spotlight on the upfield line. How long have you had to wait for a train? And also, You're the Voice turns 40. And of course, it's brilliant bagpipes. Where were you when that came out? Or how has that role played a role in your, has that song rather played a role in your life? We'll be talking to someone who you might know who it's played a really important role in their life. That's all coming up. But while on that topic of Sydney Sweeney, a new guide has actually come out about sports bras. So this is in fact related to sports. So a new guide reveals that wearing a poorly fitted sports bra or simply not having access to sports bras is really impacting sport participation for women and girls. The guide also highlights that decision makers are not acting on their responsibility to educate girls and women correctly on fitted sports bras, and few indeed even recognize how important that is. Well, Professor Claire Hanlon is behind this research from Victoria University. Welcome to the Conversation Hour, Claire.
2: Hello, great to be online.
1: Look, just off the bat, I mean, this conversation has come at a time where there is huge focus on women's sport. Well timed for you.
2: Particularly launching this morning, the guide, it's perfect timing, isn't it? It just shows the importance, focus that we need to have that factual for women and their performance and them enjoying playing sport.
1: Yeah, and look, I mean, we're talking about changing the narrative as well. You know, we're talking about the marketing behind that ad, but now there's this kind of groundswell of women athletes who are posting stuff of what sport really looks like online, and it's this sort of counter movement about what it really is. And you've got a report about how important having the right underwear is.
2: Absolutely. And in this case, it's sports bras. Oh, we past research has shown that majority of girls don't even wear sports bras when they play sport at school or during physical education, and which is understandable why the majority also report that there's breast-related issues that they experience. And even outside of school, you've got female athletes who report about breast pain issues that they have that affects performance. So sports bras have been underrated. They've been not visible, not accessible, accessible. And so it's really important that time needs to change. We need to move on, and we have schools and sports that have got a responsibility to now educate as well as include sports bras as part of their items in sports kits.
1: So, does this education need to be happening at PE in high school?
2: Yeah, look, it needs to be happening in PE, it needs to be happening for teachers, it needs to be happening for coaches as well. It needs to be happening at the very start to help parents understand the importance as well. So if it's acknowledged where the education is not only incorporated in PE sessions, but also on school websites, there's free evidence-based resources out there that schools and sports can pick up and put onto their websites to educate girls and women about the type of sports bra they should be wearing, but also incorporating to their sport.
1: We're just losing you a little bit there. Your phone's breaking up. We'll try and fix that up. Professor Claire Hanlon is with us from Victoria University. They've done a national study to better understand the perspectives of over 200 decision makers across 153 sport organisations and 73 schools as to why sports bras are rarely identified as a standard item in sports kits. We might see if Claire is back. Lovely. Claire, thank you. We lost you. But look, why do you think we've missed the mark when it comes to sports bras? Is it because people are embarrassed to talk about women's underwear or they haven't thought about it? You know, for something that's so essential for sport, why have we missed the mark?
2: I think it just hasn't been something that's been thought about, and it may not have been as essential. I mean, this is a part of an underwear, but at the same time, it's an important part that really affects the performance. You know, we've got girls and women dropping out of playing sport because they feel they're uncomfortable because of their breast movement. It just shows the important role that sports bras played, but it just hasn't been brought out to the open, and this is why we need to make it visible and sports bras accessible.
1: I was quite shocked by some of the findings. So 66% said breast-related issues limit sporting performance. You know, that's a majority of women and girls.
2: Absolutely.
1: What else did you find along those lines?
2: Well, the majority of people who make the decision as to what items goes in sports schools or sports kits, the majority of them believed that it is important to educate girls and women, but only 1% actually educate. So only 1% of schools and sports from the group that we surveyed actually educate girls and women. So they may know the importance of it, but they're doing nothing about it. So we've got to help them, and that's what this insight guide provides. It provides the facts. It provides free resources that they can upload and help educate girls and women. It also provides case studies. We've got one case study in there where it's a school. It's in an agricultural town with 4,000 people. Closest big town is Dubbo, 40 kilometres away. And every year they have a sports bra initiative. And the first year they initiated it, there was a 35% increase of girls participating in the athletic carnival because they were wearing correctly fitted sports bras. So this shows the impact that sports bras can make to girls and women for their health, for their comfort, and for the performance for them to play sport.
1: Professor Claire Hanlon, thank you so much for joining us.
2: An absolute pleasure.
1: Professor Claire Hanlon from that study by Victoria University, really going back to comfort. And Pete says, hi, Kirsten, don't know if you know, but it was in 2025 that the AFL agreed to allow women footballers to stop wearing white shorts. Yeah, that's right. All of these conversations about feeling comfortable and being valued so that women can participate and indeed excel at sport is so important. Keep those text coming in, 1300 222 774 or 0437 774 774.
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0: Dipro's here with you for the next few weeks, and I'm so excited to be in the chair. Coming up, that iconic song by John Farnham, You're the Voice. It was released 40 years ago, 15th of September, 1986. What has that song meant to you? We'll be meeting someone who it's played a very important part in their lives. But right now, let's talk about the trains. How long do you have to wait for a train? And I want to know, what is one practical improvement you could make to your train line, whether that's a metro line or a V line? What would make an improvement? So yesterday on The Conversation, we heard about the Geelong line. Well, residents in Melbourne's north on the Upfield line are also very tired of their long waits of 20 minutes or even 30 in peak hour. The line has fewer services than other Melbourne lines because it becomes a single track at Gowrie Station. A proposed upgrade to the Upfield line could change this. Now, Andrea Bunting is campaigning for this upgrade as part of Climate Action Merribeck. Good morning to you, Andrea.
1: Good morning, Kirsten.
0: So what's the situation facing commuters in Melbourne's north at the moment? How long are those waits?
1: Well, part of the problem is the trains are sometimes short shunted, which means they're turned back halfway to keep to the timetable. So while at peak hour, there is meant to be a 16-minute interval between trains, that can turn into double that for residents who are north of Batman Station, where the turnbacks, those short shunting occurs. The 16 minutes, which we're meant to have at peak hour, is the best they can do due to the single track between the last two stations. So even though 16 minutes is bad enough, it does turn into double that when they short shunt, which does happen too frequently.
0: So short shunting is when they... Explain what short shunting is, would you please?
1: So they need, if trains need to keep to a timetable because there are penalties for late trains. So if they're running late, sometimes they turn a bit around halfway. Now that has occurred at Batman Station. This has been happening for years, but sometimes it gets really bad. And of course it tends to happen at peak hour. And so the operator gets to keep to the timetable, but the residents who live north, need the last four stations basically, have to wait for another train. The lack of a duplicate line, the single track, is not only constraining peak services, but is making this problem of the short shunting, because they need to keep to the timetable. They're really the only solution is to duplicate the track for that last section north of Gowrie Station, between Gowrie Station and Upfield. It's a 4-kilometre section, and if it was duplicated, we could have far more frequent trains. Notice that we were promised more frequent trains with the metro tunnel. We were promised every 10 minutes, and they were going to put in a turnback, which never happened. One of those things that were removed from the project. So we're still waiting.
0: Yes, it was last year, wasn't it, that I suppose your hopes were dashed?
1: Well, yes. Yeah, so with it, look, this is last election, they were all saying once the metro tunnel is open, you'll get your 10-minute services. And that was a last election. There was lots of promises about that. And then it was removed from the scope of the project, this turn back that would have allowed the 10-minute services, at least up to Gowrie Station, and not people even further north. But that was removed from the project, and so we're still waiting. But really, we do need duplication.
0: We've got an election, of course, in a couple of months.
1: Oh, yes.
0: Has either side made any commitments? Of course, we're also in a position where money is very tight in the state.
1: Yes. Well, we have had a promise of a business case. This is the third time. There was the... well, business case feasibility study promised back in 2016, which nobody has ever seen. It was not, it's not.

0: been published. 2025, there was some funding for a business case. 2026, there was funding for more business cases. But we want to see a commitment to actually duplicate, and our target is duplicate by 2030. Look, the politicians in our local area, they are all keen. And they know it is a really important issue for our area. This is, you know, around Merribeck is our municipality. They're all very keen, but yes,
1: it's not been an easy road for you, Andrea. Thank you so much for talking to us. Andrea Bunting there, who is a retired sustainability engineer as well, and has been campaigning for better trains for the Upfield line. Jonathan Spear is with us, the CEO of Infrastructure Victoria. Jonathan, welcome to the program. I understand your organisation has independently recommended duplicating and upgrading the Upfield line. How feasible is that proposal and what would it cost?
2: Yeah, good morning, Kirsten. Yes, we certainly have recommended that at Infrastructure Victoria in the infrastructure strategy that we tabled in Parliament late last year. It's certainly feasible. There's a few things that need to happen to improve rail services in Melbourne's north and on the Upfield line. So firstly, we need to upgrade the power and the signalling that runs between North Melbourne and Upfield. That's important so that more services can run. And if we run more services, then that reduces what is currently quite long waiting times for people to get trains. Then we need to build an extra track from Gowrie to Upfield so that multiple trains can run in both directions. And that means that, you know, a delay to one train doesn't affect the rest of the line. That's really important. The other real opportunity we have seen is to also build a new train station at Campbellfield, because that would improve access to jobs, better connect people. You asked about the cost. We estimate it would cost between $1 and $2 billion to deliver this, and it could be delivered probably in conjunction with removal of some of the level crossings that are slated for around that area as well. Mm.
1: David from St Kilda has texted in to say there is a PTV plan to connect the Upfield line through to Craggyburn and onto Wallen when the connection to Wallen is electrified, but this is years away. David says he's a rail engineer. How far away is that, Jonathan?
2: Yeah, we've looked at that as well. And so with a priority we recommend is that upgrade to Upfield with the duplication of tracks and better power and signalling. That is a really important first step to provide better rail services through to the rest of Melbourne's north, where we know there is lots of housing growth currently and even more planned. So what we recommended in our strategy is to be planning for further extensions once the Upfield upgrades are done. And that would look like more electrified metropolitan rail services from Upfield through to Rockstra Park and then on to at least Kalkullo. And what that would do is enable, you know, much better services on Upfield and Craigieburn lines as well. So that's probably something in the 2030s. We've recommended that the first step of that be these improvements to the Upfield line by 2030.
1: On the text line, we've got a text, 16 minutes. We can only dream of that. We only get a V-line bus Monday, Wednesday and Friday in Bort. And look, I feel for you. I live rurally as well. But I accept that we can't expect a, you know, peak hour service to be coming all, you know, every 16 minutes. But in metropolitan Melbourne, we should be able to expect better than 16 minutes, shouldn't we? I mean, Jonathan, what is the minimum level of public transport in peak hour that our metro commuters who use this to get to work every day should expect?
2: Well, we think it should be better in that northern area than what it is currently. So if you live in, say, Faulkner or Coburg or Brunswick, you can wait up to 20 minutes for a train during peak times. And that's four or five times longer than some of the stations in Melbourne's southeast that are actually a similar distance from the city centre. So The thing is that there is, quite a lot of growth in the Melbourne's inner north. There could be even more growth if we provide people with better access to railway services and stations. And really importantly, improving the upfield services unlocks a lot of the capacity that we got from the Metro Tunnel project, because we know that there's capacity to more run more trains, but through the north and through the Metro Tunnel. But if we don't do the improved duplication of the lines and power and signalling, we're not getting all we can out of that Metro Tunnel investment. And the Metro Tunnel has benefits all across the rail network.
1: Jonathan Spear is the CEO of Infrastructure Victoria. The other problem we have is that some metro areas are now relying on V-line services. Is that fair? I mean, that then impacts the V-line customers.
2: Yeah, it does. And we've been looking at that in that interaction between metro and regional services. It's especially a challenge in Melbourne's west around the Melton area, and where you have then V-line trains interacting when they're coming from places like Ballarat and Geelong. So we've recommended that the Melton rail line also have additional tracks and electrified lines. And what importantly that does is that it frees up more of the V-line services so that they can serve regional customers and also not get caught up competing for the same railway lines that the metro trains are using.
1: How big is that catchment area on the upfield line? We talk about it growing, but it's big now in Melbourne's north.
2: Oh, absolutely, yeah. So it's already big, and it's predicted to grow by hundreds of thousands of people and new homes over coming decades. And so there's a real opportunity to actually deliver more homes in these well-established inner northern suburbs if we unlock really good rail services. But then improving the upfield line services is that stepping stone towards better metro services in that really fast-growing Melbourne's north. And if we don't do that, then what we'll find is we've got hundreds of thousands of people and new homes where the only option people have got to get around is in their own cars, with lots of congestion occurring.
1: A question for you, Jonathan, is on the text line, what about a link from Lara Railway Station with a non-stop shuttle bus to Avalon Airport, which then gives you airport rail in the west? Has that been considered?
2: Yeah, it has been considered, and we've looked at it. When we do our infrastructure strategy, which looks all across the state at the highest priority, if we look at all the different potential extensions that we could have to rail services and trams and buses, and we tell the government and the parliament what we think the highest priority ones are. When we looked across at those high priority ones, what we found is that electrifying services to Melton and improving these services to upfield are probably the highest priority things that we can do. Places like the Lara and Avalon connection and a whole bunch of other ones that people suggest we looked at, but we don't regard those as being the highest priority to really meet the most pressing needs we have as a community.
1: Plenty of texts. Annie in Moonee Ponds says, as a temporary measure, couldn't a train shuttle back and forth for the last four stations? Ordinary trains running the rest of the route as a normal timetable, and one train going back and forth on the last 4 kilometres. How feasible is that? Do we have the ability to even do that, Jonathan, like the people?
2: Yeah, look, it's really tricky to do, and we don't think that it would be a good permanent solution. And we know that people often don't like changing from one train to another or one mode to another. So that's why we're recommending a more permanent solution, which is that duplication of the tracks and the improved signalling and power upgrades. We know if we do that, there'll be really strong demand for it. It unlocks a lot of travel choices that people don't currently have. And actually, for every dollar we spend on doing this, we get around up to $3 back. So economically, it makes good sense to really take this step of improving services on the upfield line.
1: a few more of your text messages. Wallet and Donnybrook are super crazy. Only V-Line, says Kath. Another text says, when upgrading rural

0: Train lines, if that ever happens, make them dual gauge, and this would give more lines available to both goods and passenger trains. Another text about Wollert, and the issue isn't so much Melton, it is the Tarneed and Wyndham Vale lines. The government decided to reroute the Geelong line through those areas away from Werribee, meaning people from Tarneed and Wyndham Vale must use Geelong lines. And that text is from Michael, and yes, that was spoken about yesterday. Jonathan, there's a whole big impact that's happening here. If there was one thing on the wish list, what would it be for a state government to look at this election?
1: Well, if we're talking the rail system, I'm going to go with two wishes, if you don't mind. I've talked about both of them already. So one is the electrification of rail services to Melton. We know that there's a really strong demand for that already, and it has really big benefits for other people who live in the west and regional cities in freeing up trains and services. The other absolutely is improvement of those rail services to upfield. The duplication of the line, improved signalling and power. It meets a real pressing need, but also it's a very important key unlocking further enhancements that we're going to need for the rail system to Melbourne's fast-growing north that's going to happen over coming decades.
0: Suburban rail loop, does that make your priority list?
1: Well, the government already made a commitment to suburban rail loop and airport rail and a number of other big projects. So really our priority list looks beyond that to what government's already committed. And we certainly think that those Melton and upfield rail line improvements would be a very high priority.
0: Jonathan Spear, thank you so much for your time.
1: It's my pleasure. Thank you.
0: Jonathan Spear there, CEO of Infrastructure Victoria. You're listening to The Conversation Hour. Kirsten Diprose here with you. What do you think about when you hear this song?

0: A massive hit. Yes, released here in Australia, of course, by John Farnham in 1986, 40 years ago. Immediate hit here, and then also in Europe, including the UK. It was from that famous Whispering Jack album. What does it mean to you? I mean, look, we have had a couple of people text in saying it was used in the Yes campaign for the 2023 Australian Indigenous Voice referendum, but it's been used in so many campaigns or to galvanise emotion. What does it mean to you? We'll meet someone who I reckon you'll know very shortly on what it means to them.
1: This is The Conversation Hour with Kirsten Diprose.
0: Check quickly back in on all the messages about sports bras, talking about sports bras and the importance in participation for women and girls. A lot of people texting in, one saying that she's 71 now and remembers not wanting to participate in sport because her breasts were moving around too much. Another text message saying, what's the difference between a sports bra and a real bra? And guessing by your name, I think you might be female, and a sports bra is going to change your life. That's all I'm going to say. Look it up and you'll thank me later. Let's go back to You're the Voice. And it was an iconic song, 1300 222 774. What has it meant to you? Margaret Paul was on your radio yesterday on The Conversation Hour, and I brought her back because You're the Voice was used most magnificently at your wedding. Can you paint us a picture, Margaret?
2: Oh, I sure can. Thanks for having me back, Kirsten, and thanks for coming to my wedding 12 years ago and remembering it so well.
0: I do remember it well. It was the most superb walking down the aisle I have ever seen. Now, I want you to tell the story.
2: Okay, so for the guests at the wedding, we're in the Moggs Creek Picnic Ground on

0: aisle playing the bagpipes with my mum and me and my dad playing the bagpipes. And that was the walking down the aisle music for my wedding.
1: And it was brilliant. And you obviously have some very talented friends because it pulled off, because they started singing it and they sounded good, yeah. Which,
0: well,
1: you know,
0: you.
1: Not many bridal parties.
0: We practiced a lot.
1: And then with your dad coming in with the iconic bagpipes was just brilliant. Oh. Why did you decide you're the voice? Because you're the voice, we know. Look, it was actually composed by British songwriters, but we won't focus on that too much. In response to an anti-nuclear demonstration in London's Hyde Park in 1985.
0: Really? Yeah. I didn't even know that, Kirsten. There you go.
1: And we hear it a lot, or we have in the past, for, you know, like as an anti-war song, a peace song. Why did you, you know, choose it for your wedding song?
0: Yep. It's not a traditional wedding song, is it? Looking down the barrel of a gun. It wasn't that at all. But no, I think it was because we'd spoken, when my husband and I got engaged, we spoke about what the wedding would look like. And I kind of thought, I don't know, my dad walking me down the aisle doesn't feel quite right. Didn't really feel like me. And I said, look, and I thought I was joking, but I said, you know, maybe if he's playing the bagpipe solo to John Farnham's You're the Voice, because I'd sung that at school and I remember Dad watching and it was lovely, but I was joking. But that kind of is, for people who know me and my husband, that's kind of how we roll. Like, it was a joke and then we do it and then it ends up being bigger than Ben-Hur and my dad's playing the bagpipes and off you go. That's kind of how it started.
1: it was a great, very funny.
0: Yeah.
1: A great decision. Iconic moment with an iconic song. Thank you, Margaret, for telling us that story.
0: Thank you, Kirsten. Thanks for coming.
1: Margaret Paul. Bridget Duclos is on your radio next. Do you remember You're the Voice and the big hit? What does it mean to you?
2: Remember it? Oh, absolutely. I feel like I grew up to it. And we're going to speak to a man who was in nappies when that came out, but he's actually playing John Farnham in the new musical. So Michael Painter is our special guest. But what we want to ask you about You're the Voice is that the unofficial Australian anthem, or do you have any other suggestions? I've always felt like it is. Also, we're talking DIY, do it yourself. Can you fix things, Kirsten?
1: Oh, no, but I've got a husband for that.
2: I have, but it doesn't work. So we're going to talk to you about what can you fix yourself. We'd love to hear from you after 12:30.
1: Sounds great. Bridget, on your radio next. That's it for me. Thank you for listening to The Conversation Hour. I'll be back with you tomorrow.
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0: Good afternoon, Natasha McFarlane with ABC News. Controversial energy project, the Western Renewables Link, has taken another step forward after receiving environmental approval. Nethma Dandenia explains.
1: AusNet proposes to develop the 190-kilometre transmission line stretching from Bulgana in western Victoria to Melbourne's northwest. The line will pass through farmland to power around 1 million homes and connect large-scale wind and solar developments to the grid. Planning Minister Sonia Kilkenny's environmental effects assessment concluded that while overall the project is likely to have some significant impacts on some environmental values, on balance it can proceed with acceptable environmental effects. A spokesperson for the project says the link is critical infrastructure as aging coal-fired power stations retire.
0: 17 new violence prevention programs will be launched in communities most affected by youth crime, just over a year since two teenagers were stabbed to death in Melbourne's Outer West. 15-year-old Dao Akweng and 12-year-old Chol Achek were attacked when they were walking home from basketball in Cobblebank in September last year. The $10 million state government investment will be for early crime intervention in schools and communities, as well as $13 million worth of grants for community organisations. Premier Ben Carroll says violence often occurs after school hours.
2: Those two young boys are forever, I think, in Victorians' hearts and minds, and we think about them, one year on, and the work that we need to continue to do to stop violence in its tracks, to stop lives being lost.
0: A court in Mexico has heard that one of the men accused of killing two Australian brothers

0: 2 years ago was an assassin. Kaysen Ho reports.
1: Perth brothers Jake and Callum Robinson and their American friend Carter Rode were on a surfing trip in the Mexican state of Baja California in 2024 when they went missing and were later found dead. Ari Giselle, the former girlfriend of one of the accused killers, Jesus Jurado, has told a court in Ensenada he was a hitman who always carried a gun and had a list of people he was going to kill. Giselle said she was afraid to ask him questions about the incident at the time because of his reputation, but felt compelled to testify because she empathized with the parents of the victims, being a mother herself.
0: The US Environmental Protection Agency says it's repealing rules that limit greenhouse gas emissions from power plants fueled by coal and gas. The agency also says it will take steps to prevent future administrations from regulating pollution from power plants. The moves are part of Donald Trump's efforts to unwind US climate policy that his administration says has hindered energy production. Environmental and public health advocates say removing the regulations will lead to billions in public health and environmental damages. The biggest night of television is underway in Los Angeles, the 78th Emmy Awards ceremony. Linda Gerwin has the details.
2: Australia's Sarah Snook was nominated for an Emmy in the Best Lead Actress in a Limited Series category for her role in All Her Fault, but it is Sally Field who's taking home the award for Remarkably Bright Creatures. Two actors have made history this year. Jean Smart has won her 5th Best Actress Award in a comedy for the 5th and final season of Hacks. No actor has ever won an Emmy every year for a series that lasted more than 3 seasons. And Matthew Rhys has won the Best Lead Actor Award in 2 categories, one for the limited series The Beast and Me and one for the comedy show Widow's Bay.
0: To Sport, Australia batter Steve Smith admits he doesn't know if he'll play in next year's Ashes series in England after dropping a major hint about his retirement from Test cricket. Smith will turn 38 before the first Ashes test gets underway at Trent Bridge next June, but says his biggest goal is to represent Australia in T20 cricket at the LA Olympic Games in 2028. Smith, who averages just over 54 across 23 Test matches in England, told the UK's Telegraph newspaper he's no certainty to play next year's series. Smith says he remains a series-by-series proposition. To the weather, there's a gale warning for the East Gippsland coast. For the state, partly cloudy with scattered showers in the south, easing from the west later. Isolated showers in the north during the morning and afternoon, and small hail possible in the south. For Melbourne, partly cloudy, a high chance of showers, most likely from late this morning with possible small hail, and heading for a top of 15 degrees. Tomorrow, cloudy 14, Thursday, cloudy 16. Right now, it's 12 degrees in the city. ABC News.
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4: It's not a replacement for glyphosate, but a major agrochemical company is promising to start making submissions for a new weed killer to release in Australia in 2028. What is it? How does it work? What does it mean for farmers? You'll hear from them shortly on that. Plus, major horticulture groups are in Canberra today in Parliament asking for the federal government to reverse its go-slow of backpacker visas. What do they want? How does that work? We'll speak to them. And we'll hear from the Shadow Agriculture Minister on migration issues on the program today. Plus, you want to hang around for this. Listen to what somebody who has suffered from all of this has done.
5: I had sort of chronic sciatica pain going down my right leg. It pretty much enabled me from putting my shoes on, putting socks on, a battle to even get dressed. Yeah, when it completely let go, I could hardly walk from one end of the house to the other without having to sit down. 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
4: She couldn't walk from one end of the house to the other a short time ago. Has just become the first woman in Australia to do something incredible in shearing, possibly the first woman in the world to ever have done that. You'll hear her story today on the Country Hour, and you don't want to miss it.
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4: Let's find out about this new weed killer now. You can tell me your thoughts on it. 1300 977 222 if you want to call. Text 0467 842 722. The global agrochemical company Bayer says it

0: started to make submissions to the chemical regulator to release a new weed killer in Australia in 2028. The product is called Icofolin and is expected to be an important addition in the fight against herbicide resistance. Tony May is the head of crop protection for Bayer Crop Science Australia and New Zealand. He says the new product is best described as a knockdown herbicide with a difference.
1: It's not quite the same as what you see with glyphosate. So it's going to be a quite a technical product, but yes, it's a knockdown herbicide used in front of planting crops.
2: How does it work?
1: It's a unique mode of action. It's Group 23, which is how it's been classified overseas. But unlike other Group 23, it's a foliar uptake. So it disrupts the cells within the plant, and you see quite a slow die down. So it's got quite a unique symptomology, whereas other products really burn down quickly. This one does take some time, particularly when it's used on its own. But you see the plant die, but it's has some very unusual symptomology. Sort of makes it look like it's almost frozen, I guess.
2: And how is it different to glyphosate and how that acts?
1: Look, the results are the same. You get excellent control of weeds. It just has, a different profile. So we're going to see it used in systems with other herbicides. And it needs to be considered quite a product that you need to have a systems approach. So it's going to be very important in canola, barley, pulse crops, to provide control either by itself or in mixtures with glyphosate or other pre-emergent products at planting, you know, providing good, clean crops as you go into sowing.
2: So it's really part of the mix of chemistry that farmers would incorporate into their current systems as opposed to a direct replacement for glyphosate. Is that accurate?
1: Yeah, that's accurate. And, you know, glyphosate has been a pretty unique product. This one will be a very important product, but it's certainly not exactly the same as how glyphosate was. But it will be an incredibly useful product, particularly where we've seen, you know, a lot of glyphosate resistance building, particularly in annual ryegrass, but other weed species. It's certainly going to be, you know, an important product to help overcome those challenges. So, but definitely a systems, and that's where we've seen it. The very best of it is when it's incorporated with other herbicides in a cropping system.
2: How long has the company been working on the product?
1: It's a long time. It takes this product, if you might be aware, we've had significant partnership with the GRDC for well over 10 years. Actually, Icofolin was discovered prior to that partnership that we had with GRDC. So, you know, a long, long time. These things take a huge amount of time to develop. But we've really benefited from the GRDC's partnership. And Icofolin will be launched probably, you know, in Australia amongst the first countries in the world to have that access to that product. And it's been really because of the partnership and the systems approach that we've been developing, you know, through that HIP partnership with the GRDC. It certainly takes a long time to bring a molecule to market. You know, it could be up to 15 years or more. By the time we get it.
2: Is it being more fast-tracked just in recent times, considering the range of health and safety concerns and the spotlight really being on glyphosate and other chemicals?
1: It takes a long time and takes a lot of trial work. We've certainly been doing everything that we can to speed access to it for Australian growers, to speed it up. But there's only so much that you can do to speed things up. You still need to do a lot of work, take the time and effort and the rigour to provide the information, the efficacy, the safety to enable submissions to our regulators. So, yep, we're doing everything we can to speed it up, but it's still a very long process.
2: What's to say, though, there won't be similar sort of concerns raised that we've been seeing recently with glyphosate or paraquat raised with this product when it's launched in Australia, if it gets

0: the approval by the chemical regulator.
1: Yeah, Bayer take a very rigorous approach around safety, and it looks at molecules in very early stages of discovery. It uses modelling, it uses data, uses a whole range of trials. So Bayer takes safety of its products incredibly with a lot of rigour. And so, you know, for a product to come this far, we've have a very high level of confidence.
0: And at what stage is the approval process for the product?
1: We've made some submissions to the APVMA, and we're hopeful that the timeline around the 28, sometime in 28, we're hopeful that we can make that and get approval for that year.
0: And why are you so confident with that timeline, Tony?
1: Oh, we're just looking at, you know, the existing timelines that products need to take and our submissions. So if all goes to plan and on track, that's what we're aiming for. And we need to be ready. You know, if we get approval, we also need to ensure that we're able to supply the product. So that's the timelines that we're working towards. But obviously, you know, we need to make sure that we're able to provide everything the regulator needs.
0: And have you got trials underway here in Australia or overseas? And what are they showing you?
1: Yeah, we've got lots of trial work that we've been conducting this year and for a number of years, but it's really ramped up this year. And it's all over the country, from Western Australia through South Australia, Victoria, New South Wales, and up into Queensland. So it's a very extensive trial program. Next year will be even bigger as we start to bring in our customer groups and key agronomists and consultants for them to have a closer look at it before we're able to launch.
2: That's Tony May, the head of crop protection for Bayer Crop Science Australia and New Zealand, speaking to my colleague Belinda Varaschetti there about their new product, Icofolin, broad spectrum herbicide expected to be released in Australia in 2028. I can tell you, I've worked for ABC Rural for a long time. It's not every day you get new chemicals like this being promised to the Australian market. So my question to you is, what questions do you have? This is something I imagine we're going to hear a lot about between now and 2028. What do you want to know? What's going through your mind as you hear this from one of the big agrochemical companies? You can send those through 0467 842 722, or you can give me a call, 1300 977 222. I would love to talk through that with you. Your questions, your thoughts will inform our reporting. So help me out here. Tell me what you want to know, 1300 977 222. In the meantime, we'll go to Canberra, where representatives from a broad spectrum of Australian horticulture are visiting Parliament today for emergency talks on the federal government's go slow on working holiday or backpacker visas. The federal government has paused working holiday visa applications coming from 24 of 29 countries amid a slowdown in processing skilled visa applications. Richard Shannon is the executive officer of the National Farmers Federation Horticulture Council. He says it's a big effort from those in the industry to try and change the government's mind.
3: Yeah, we've got a great delegation here with us today, right across the spectrum of horticulture, nurseries, citrus, bananas, representatives from Queensland, the vegetable industries, cherries are also here, dried fruits as well. So I've got a great group taking a message, particularly to government, but of course across the parliament, a clear message that we need to return processing of working holiday maker visas to normal immediately, to turn that tap back on. And we need some clarity moving forward around any further changes to these temporary migration programs that are essential for our food security ultimately in this country.
2: What's the problem here? What's the problem with a go slow here? What could that do to horticulture?
3: So from what we understand, the government has hit the brakes in their processing of visa applications from a COVID countries that are the greatest part of the backpacker program, those countries, particularly in Europe, that provide the largest part of the backpacker workforce in horticulture. The department's own advice on processing has gone from 24 hours to a couple of days, all the way out to now, several months. That's a huge problem. Backpackers continue to leave the country. None are now arriving. It's going to lead to a shortfall moving forward. There's fewer backpackers arriving in the country for the last couple of months. And for the foreseeable future, until the government takes their foot off the brake,

0: In the meantime, growers around the country will be looking to assemble a workforce as the months get warmer. We head towards Christmas. There's going to be an increased demand for labour, and we can't afford to not have that showing up.
1: Is it affecting staff availability and the ability to harvest and pick crops now?
0: Look, in horticulture, there is a bit of a lag. We do understand backpackers typically arrive in the country and do a bit of sightseeing before they turn their mind to harvest and picking up work in agriculture. But that's not true for other parts of the agriculture industry. We understand the backpacker program is relied upon by the grains industry to bring in operators, particularly from Europe and North America, who are experienced handling heavy machinery. And, they were used to applying for a visa and getting it back in 24 hours, a couple of days, now having to wait several months. Growers across the country are reliant on those workers to get the crop off, and they're simply not here. It's a huge issue.
1: What's at stake then here? If you do not get a sympathetic ear from government today, what could go wrong?
0: Well, it's really unknown, and that's, I suppose, the scary thing. Every report on the agricultural workforce in the last 20 years has pointed to a lack of evidence and data to support any sort of policy change here. We've been flying blind, and that's what's concerning about the government's actions in particular. They're jumping on the brake without really any clear idea about what effect that's going to have on the workforce moving forward. We do know, though, that there have to be fewer workers in the country as a result of the administrative changes they've made. That has implications for individual farming businesses, their ability to get a crop off. They've made huge investments in the season. To not have the hands available to get it off is devastating for them individually. But then as a nation, it's going to have an impact on food availability and affordability, ultimately, at a time of a cost of living crisis.
1: Will it drive up food prices?
0: Look, that's how you would have to extrapolate this playing out. Fewer workers, higher costs of recruitment, unable to get as much supply into the supply chain, ultimately leads to higher prices. I'm not going to take a guess at exactly what that might be exactly, but that's what we're dealing with. Those are the factors at play.
1: What's the response been like from the government so far to this effort today?
0: Look, we're getting, I think, a better audience here today in Canberra. I think it's been perhaps important that the One Nation Party has, in the last couple of days, come out with a reasonably detailed migration policy, which has included excluding working holiday makers and PALM workers, the Pacific Australia Labour Mobility Scheme, from their targets of reducing net migration, of reducing migration. And look, we hope that gives government an off-ramp here and allows them to come back to the table and resume processing these visas at the rate they have historically.
1: Hoping for a Labor government to agree with One Nation, though, might be looking at the glass half full, wouldn't it?
0: Well, it's seems to be a sensible approach that One Nation have taken. They've taken a look at regional economies. They've recognised the significance of these workers to regional economies. They've recognised the need of these workers to provide fresh, nutritious, and affordable food for Australians. And I think probably they've come to the conclusion that's a vote winner. And I think every other political party should reach the same assessment.
1: What's the outcome you want? What would be the ideal situation leaving there today?
0: Immediately, we need government to get off the brakes and turn the tap on and start processing working holiday maker visas immediately at the rate they were previously, and to address the backlog that's been building up over the last couple of months while this go slow has been in place. That's our first and immediate ask.
1: That's Richard Shannon, Executive Officer of the National Farmers Federation Horticulture Council, speaking there. We'll stay on visas for the moment. We'll stay on migration at the moment. The Shadow Minister for Agriculture, Darren Chester, a Victorian MP, says a deliberate go slow on backpacker visa approvals from the federal government could leave crops unharvested and drive up prices at the supermarket. The decision to slow down working holiday or backpacker visas from the federal Labor government comes during a hot period of migration policy in federal parliament. The Labor government's announced that go slow. One Nation has announced a net negative migration policy, and the Coalition also wants to lower migration numbers. I spoke earlier to Darren Chester, who's that Nationals MP for Gippsland. He says it's a difficult issue, but an important one to get right.
2: Well, first of all, Warwick, I'd agree that immigration and migration settings has become a very hot issue politically in more recent times, and we would argue the numbers have been too high and the standards have been too low. So that's resulted in Australians losing confidence in the current settings. But the problem is the government has gone ahead and approached the question of the working holiday maker visa applications and introduced a go slow on a critical visa area where without those backpackers being available to us in the agricultural sector, we're going to see some flow-on impacts. We're going to see flow-on impacts in directly with labour not being available to harvest crops. We think there'll be flow-on impacts in terms of prices at supermarkets, so everyday Australians are going to start seeing impacts as well. And that's the warning that the industry peak bodies are giving to me, and certainly I'm sure they're giving to the government as well, that they've really targeted the wrong area here, and we're paying the price for Labor's incompetence when it comes to migration policy.
1: When the debate has been that immigration numbers are too high, why is it the wrong policy to tighten up one class of visa?
2: Well, the critical issue with migration, and I think most people in regional Australia instinctively will understand this, is your migration policy has to act in your national interest. So when you get the settings for migration around areas where we have a skill shortage, whether that's in agriculture or in hospitality or wherever it might be, that's why migration can work in the interest of your country. So for us, where we have, say, backpackers providing 14% of farm jobs overall, and actually 44% in horticulture, according to the National Farmers Federation, so there are significant capacity in terms of the harvest and the seasonal workforce in a range of agricultural industries. That type of migration is working in the national interest. It's working to ensure that crops are actually being picked, and it's making sure that the supply chain works effectively and products get to the supermarkets where Australians expect to see fresh Australian produce. Now, when you make changes to those settings without any consultation with industry, you make mistakes, and the government has clearly made some mistakes and doesn't understand the flow-on impacts of what they've done.
1: What type of migration isn't in the national interest?
2: Well, I would argue, and this is a question for the broader policy debate the National Party and Liberal Party are having right now, and we're working through our immigration settings. I would argue that some of the international student settings and temporary graduate visa settings have been very generous and have not been focused on education. They've been focused on providing pathways for people to come to Australia for other reasons. So I would argue some of those areas should be looked at. But when no one in regional Australia is coming to me and saying we don't want working holidaymakers available to us in the ag sector, but also in the hospitality sector. There's a lot of businesses in my community, Gippsland, but right across regional Australia, who depend very heavily on the seasonal workforce that's come internationally. And a lot of those working holidaymakers are going out to the regions, doing those 88 days they need to do to be able to qualify for an extension of their visa arrangements. And those people have made a good contribution and an ongoing contribution to regional Australia, so I don't think they're part of the problem. In fact, I think in many ways they're part of the solution to a lot of the challenges we're facing with workforce in regional areas.
1: When we've challenged the government on this in the past, they've said the PALM scheme can pick up the slack. It's more important to harvesting crops than the backpacker visa, which is the one where the go slow is happening now. What do you make of that argument from the government?
2: Well, it's an ignorant argument, because when you've got the Australian Chamber of Commerce and Industry, the National Farmers Federation, the Victorian Farmers Federation, the Tourism and Transport Forum, the Accommodation Australia CEO, all saying the government's got this wrong, why doesn't the minister just listen to the experts in the area? Why won't the minister listen to the people who are actually employing these visa holders and are utilising them as part of their business models? Now, I don't understand why ministers in the Albanese government think they're always right and the people on the ground doing the work have got it wrong. The feedback I'm getting quite directly from all those industries I just mentioned, those industry sources I just mentioned, is that this is not going to work, and there's already having some impacts in terms of farm workforce. And one of the things that actually concerns me as well, if this workforce isn't available, you're going to see some health and safety risk. You're going to see farmers and existing workers trying to juggle unsustainable workloads, and that's another flow-on impact of not having those workers available to them.
1: Will this affect the harvest? We're coming into a busy harvest period right now. Do you think we're going to see some of those impacts quickly?
2: Well, I can only take the word of the people who have approached me from the sector, and they're saying if we don't get the workforce, it's going to have an impact on harvest, it's going to have an impact on prices as well.
1: You're listening to The Country Hour. Shadow Minister for Agriculture Darren Chester is speaking to you on the issue of migration. The go slow is something that could impact agriculture right now. There was another major announcement on migration yesterday from your former colleague Barnaby Joyce, now part of One Nation. They want to have net negative migration over a number of years in Australia. What would that do to the regional workforce?
2: Well, I can't explain the One Nation policy. There's been, I think, four different policies in the past 4 weeks. So the latest incarnation of the policy is something that only they can explain. But in terms of what the coalition is doing, we're going through a very exhaustive process right now, talking to the key players in the sector, understanding exactly what the budgetary impacts would be, what the economic impacts would be, and what the impacts of reducing the migrant numbers looks like in terms of the flow onto the Australian economy. So we'll have a lot more to say about the issue in the coming weeks as we
1: find out. You can't explain it, but net negative migration, would that have a similar impact to what you're talking about with the backpackers?
2: Well, only one.

0: explain their policy, because I'm unsure exactly what they're trying to achieve here, because Barnaby works and lives in a community where there are major abattoirs that rely very heavily on international workforce of various descriptions. David Farley, a member of FARA, well understands how working holiday makers are very important to the agriculture sector in his community. So both of those members of parliament understand the role of working holiday makers and palm workers and skilled agricultural workers. I'm not sure why they've signed up to a policy from One Nation that they haven't been able to explain to me. So I simply can't explain to you, Warwick.
1: Is there a bit of politics going on here, though? You're more willing to complain and say Labor's missing the mark, but you can't explain what One Nation are saying.
0: Well, Labor is a government, and Labor has introduced the Go Slow and the Working Holiday Makers program. One Nation's had four policies in 4 weeks, so I really can't be the commentator on their policy. I do have to focus on making sure that my team, the Liberal National Coalition, produces a policy which maintains a strong economic performance, and making sure that Australian businesses can prosper into the future, because they're being hamstrung by the current settings put in place by the Labor Party. And also recognising that the migration numbers have been too high for too long, and that's a focus of our attention. So we're trying to get the balance right.
1: That's Shadow Agriculture Minister Darren Chester from the Nationals speaking there to me earlier today. You're listening to The Country Hour. News is on the way. Weather after that. Let's get a bit of weather information before we get there, though. Growers in northwest Victoria are celebrating more rain to finish off this season, well, to get them through into the spring. The front came through Sunday night, but was highly varied in what actually hit the ground. Petra Oates spoke to a couple of growers across the region.
2: At Walpiup, cropper John Mead received up to 17 millimetres on his property at the start of the week. Operating across 2,800 hectares either side of town, John says the rainfall was patchy, but the double-digit falls were far better than the few millimetres that were forecast.
3: Well, one place had 17 and probably 4 k's from that was 14.5 millimetres. Excellent drop it was. It did say we're going to get 1 to 5, so it come in late evening, maybe around most of it 6 to 9 o'clock. So that was the majority of it. So there was a couple of good hard storms, I think, come through.
2: And are you glad that it came, or is this too much rain for you?
3: When we say in the Mallee we would never have too much rain, but probably the barley's home before this rain, and the wheat, yeah, would enjoy this top-up, and the wheat would probably like another one towards the end of the month, early October, I'd say. And then we're pretty right, I think, just for the frost. I think it was supposed to be 2 degrees Thursday, but with that moisture on the ground, we should be, yeah, hopefully that's right.
2: And prior to this drop of rain, have you been tracking your rainfall? Do you know how much you've gotten for the season?
3: Yeah, we're on about 315, yeah, up to this rain event. Excellent rain, yeah.
2: And what does that look like in comparison to an average year in your area?
3: Well, I think the average is around that or a bit less, which we haven't been getting. So we're on track what we should be getting, really. But the year's probably one out of the box, I'd say.
2: Did most people in the area get as much rain as you did, or was it pretty patchy?
3: I think Oyen might have only got 8 mil, and out west, Marvel, that they might have got less than what we got. So I haven't really had a close look.
2: And your crops aren't too wet at the moment. Do you reckon you're just sort of in that sweet spot? There's no water logging in your paddocks?
3: No, we're pretty right. It's only where the seepages are. That's the only problem, but the rest of it's fine. We've only just been over some of it spraying last week.
2: In general, how are you? Because, I mean, obviously there's a bumper harvest. Well, fingers crossed, hopefully. How are you feeling about the rest of the market? I mean, diesel prices are up, fertiliser costs were up earlier in the year. It hasn't exactly been an easy season in terms of inputs. How are you feeling about the whole thing, and how are you feeling about the grain prices at the moment?
3: Firstly, grain prices, yeah, barley's certainly down on last year, so we'd like a kick, but I don't know about that at the moment, and wheat's probably a little bit better than last year. Just depends on Mr. Trump, I think.
2: An hour's drive south, Hopetoun farmer Pat Hallam says the rain that fell on Sunday night was at least 5 mil shy of the forecast.
4: It was pretty patchy around Hopetoun. West of Hopetoun sort of had 3, 4, maybe 5 mil. And then the east side of Hopetoun had from 7 to 10 mil by the sounds.
2: Was it forecast to be a little bit better than the 4 mil that you got?
4: It was forecast, yeah, from, you know, the 7 to 10 mil mark. Yeah, so I guess it was a little bit disappointing to get on.

0: 5 mil.
1: And did you need the rain? I mean, it's been a pretty good season. Were you after more rain?
0: We probably don't need it, but I think the old saying is, yeah, the spring rains are the ones that make us the most money. So after the winter we've had, it's been pretty wet, and it is starting to dry out now. We're still sitting pretty, but yeah, take any rain during spring these days.
1: How are the crops looking for you at the moment? Are they all good, or you've got some that are doing better than others?
0: No, all the crops are looking, I'd say, above average at the moment. We've lost a few lettuce to water damage. Other than that, yeah, the cereals and canola, yeah, they're flying at the moment.
1: And have you been tracking your rain this season? Do you know how much has fallen across the growing season?
0: Oh, I was looking at it the other day. So I've got three weather gauges, and the one west of town over the last 3 months has had like 50-odd mil less than the two the east side of town, so it's a lot wetter out east of Hopetoun at the moment. Like, I'm spraying lentils at the moment in a boom spray west of town because it's dry enough, but we've had to get planes in east of town to spray lentils because it's just too wet in the paddocks.
2: It's a difference in about 20 km. That's Hopetoun cropper Pat Hallam there speaking to Petra Oates. I'm late for Rural News. Let's get there right now with Annie Brown. Hi, Annie.
3: Good afternoon, Warwick. A Queensland pork industry heavyweight has been named as one of the people charged over alleged large-scale financial crimes. 63-year-old Darren Gary Wilson, alongside Cameron Ronald Wilson, are alleged to have kept $10 million in sale records off the books for personal use. They are also alleged to have moved more than $30 million in cash between New South Wales and Queensland between 2017 and 2026. The men face multiple charges each, including receiving and possessing tainted property, destroying records, fraud, and making false declarations. They're also accused of fraudulently relabeling frozen meat products to change the best before dates. The pair were not required to appear in person in court on Monday, and their bail has been extended and will return to court in the coming weeks. Darren Wilson started Wilpak Wholesale Meats in Ipswich in the 1980s, which has since expanded into meat processing and pig farming. The charges follow a joint investigation by the Queensland Crime and Corruption Commission, the New South Wales Police Anti-Money Laundering Unit, and the New South Wales Crime Commission. The New South Wales Parliamentary Inquiry into the Management of Dingoes in National Parks has held its second and final session, chaired by Animal Justice Party MP Emma Hurst. Researcher Dr. Louise Boronak told the inquiry spending millions of dollars to kill dingoes and wild dogs each year is not resolving the problem. In fact, in many cases, she says killing dingoes can create a bigger threat for farmers and livestock. Speaking on behalf of the Blue Mountains and Hawkesbury Dingo Conservation Group, she says more research is needed to understand dingoes and the benefits of coexistence.
4: The Predator Smart research focuses on a number of areas, and it's actually engaging experts in dingoes to work to have a greater understanding about how dingoes, how their activity is. They're quite neophobic of new things in the landscape, so if we can tap into those kinds of technologies, such as flashing lights and sounds and things like that, when people are lambing or calving during those really vulnerable periods to protect livestock. Through protecting the livestock, that reduces the drive to continue to go down this policy path of widespread lethal control, which actually fractures dingo families, which actually makes the problem of predation worse, because when dingo families are fractured, they can't maintain their territory, and then other dingoes come in to take that territory, and it's usually at that point where a lot of livestock get killed.
3: The Tasmanian dairy industry has local researchers who over the next 5 years will be validating if increasing clover in rye grass-based pastures can help dairy cows produce more milk. They've already proved it can be done by halving the use of synthetic fertiliser on mini farms at the dairy research facility at Elliot in the northwest. Professor James Hills from the Tasmanian Institute of Agriculture says this $9 million project is taking it to another level.
5: We want to have a real focus on how we can manage to establish and maintain clover. And then we want to test that again within some farmlet systems where we really compare that clover-rich system with a pure ryegrass sward, so we can actually demonstrate clearly the benefits from a production point of view, not just from a reduced nitrogen point of view. The third part of the work that we're wanting to do going forward is around setting up a whole heap of partner farms, where we actually then go and work with farmers over the next 5 years to see them implementing change and measuring that change over time and assisting them with it. So there's really three components of the work going forward.
3: And lastly, it was a very special day at the

0: June retirement home in the tiny town north of Roma in western Queensland. One resident received an award from the Bureau of Meteorology for outstanding service. Muriel Stewart has recorded weekly rainfall at Gunawin near Injun for 58 years, all the way up until August when she moved into a retirement home at age 94. The daughter of a grazier, Muriel explains why she found it important to keep weather records.
1: Well, I think it's nice to know how much rain's been in your area and keep a record of it. We were brought up on a cattle property and our father always made a recording of the rain report, but he only kept it at home for his own use.
2: How does it feel to be recognised today for, 58 years?
1: It's quite a thrill, actually. I was so surprised when the man rang and he said, "We're going to present you with an award." And I've just moved into the retirement village. And so all the other people from the village are going to come along. Well, I think they are. Come along and we're going to have morning tea and they'll do the presentation.
0: Congratulations to Muriel. What an amazing effort. And that is what's making rural news today.
3: Muriel's Weather is a movie I can get behind. Thank you very much for that, Annie, with Rural News here. I love that story. 1300 977 222 if you want to give us a call. Let's get Christy's weather right now. Christy Johnston is a senior forecaster at the Bureau of Meteorology and can join us. Hi, Christy.
4: Good afternoon, Warwick.
3: How are we looking around Victoria this lunchtime?
4: Well, it's pretty wintry, although there is quite a lot of sunshine. We've got a cold airfield over us, which is that sort of honeycomb-looking cloud on the satellite, which means we've got sort of periods of bright sunshine interspersed with some very wintry-feeling sharp showers, a bit of small hail. We might be seeing a little bit of snow up on the Alps. It's not quite, the coldest air hasn't quite gotten up there yet, so we're still above zero at Buller, although we're now down to 0.2, so it's getting close. But we certainly could be seeing probably some flurries in the air, even if it's not actually settling on the ground yet. But it's quite windy as well with those southwesterly winds sort of pushing over us. And the feels like temperatures are really low across the state today. I mean, obviously they're down in the negatives up in the Alps, but even across most of the state, we've got single digits for the current apparent temperatures. Places like, what have we got? Portland, 2.7, Eildon, 2.1 is the feels like temperature right now, 1.8 at Gelantepe, Warrnambool 3 degrees, Latrobe Valley 4 degrees. It's very cold. Even places like the warmest place in the state in terms of the apparent temperature at the moment is Mildura, which only feels like about 13 degrees, despite the fact that it's over 18 on the actual temperature. So, it's a wintry day, apart from that, obviously, it'll be a little bit warmer in the sun, but those showers are pushing through. In terms of how much has actually fallen, through to 9 a.m, we mostly saw sort of low single digits. Mount Baw was the highest with about 6 millimetres. Portland coming in second with 3.8. And then most places, were just 1 or 2 millimetres. Mount William had about 3 millimetres up in the Grampians. And then since 9 a.m, we've had similar amounts, really. Mount Waldron out in East Gippsland has reported 7 millimetres since 9 a.m, but beyond that, we've got Mount Horsfall up to about 2.8, and that's sort of the next highest. Around Lake Colac, we've had about 2.8 as well. So most places, as I say, those showers are short and sharp. They're not dropping a lot of rainfall, but they are making it feel pretty wintry.
3: And how do we move through the forecast period then after that?
4: So, look, I think tomorrow's going to feel a little bit similar. It's going to be, I guess I should mention first, later tonight we will see those showers extending up into the Alps and that snow level continuing to drop, so about 900 metres for our snow level, so some flurries up there. That will continue into tomorrow. The showers are contracting eastwards, so the focus for tomorrow will be mostly around Gippsland and mostly during the morning. So, again, potentially some flurries on the eastern Alps. Maybe some small hail, particularly around East Gippsland. We might continue to see a few showers over the areas that are sort of more prone in a south to southwesterly flow, so the Bass Coast, the Yarra Ranges, parts of western south Gippsland in particular. But I think by the time we're getting to sort of the middle of the day or the early afternoon, those showers.

0: sort of mostly is just contracted to perhaps the sort of southern slopes of the ranges or the Gippsland Hills, and then they'll be easing off during the afternoon. But it's still going to be pretty cold. So our temperatures today, maximum temperatures mostly in the mid-teens, Ballarat 11, Mildura 19, but most places sort of between about 13 and 16 degrees. And tomorrow, a little bit colder for most places, just 10 for Ballarat, just 17 for Mildura at the top of the range, and the rest of the state mostly sitting between about 13 and 4 to 15 degrees, really, maybe a couple of places getting to 16. So another cold day, but that all clears away pretty quickly by Thursday. We're going to have a very cold morning Thursday morning. There could be some frost tomorrow morning too, but in particular on Thursday, as the winds die down and the cloud clears, and we're going to see, I think, quite a frosty morning, and then temperatures recovering a little bit up, back up into sort of the mid to high teens. And by the time we get to Friday, again, another frosty morning, maybe some fog as well, and temperatures up into the low 20s for most places, maybe a couple of places in the high teens. And actually, Saturday is looking like the warmest day, although the whole weekend's pretty warm. Temperatures up into well into the 20s, maybe even into the high 20s in the northwest. Or maybe even Bairnsdale getting to about 27 for Saturday, and lots of sunshine, maybe some cloud developing in the southwest on Sunday with the next change approaching. The temperatures will drop a little bit in the probably the southwest where that change arrives, but still pretty warm, maybe even 32 degrees in Mildura on Sunday with the change arriving late there. But the temperatures do drop back from Monday as that cold air spreads across the state. But it doesn't look anything like as wintry as this one. We're not expecting the hail or anything like that with the system coming through early next week.
1: Okay. And warnings-wise, as it gets colder, do we need to keep an eye out for sheep graziers' warnings, or is it not quite that cool?
0: So in terms of our warnings, we've got really only the marine warnings at the moment. So we'll definitely be watching if we trigger any of those sheep graziers warnings. But right now we have a gale warning for today for the East Gippsland Coast, strong wind warnings for West Coast, Central Coast, Central Gippsland Coast, so all the other coastal waters, as well as Port Phillip and Western Port. Tomorrow we'll lose that gale force wind warning for the East Gippsland Coast, but we will continue to see strong wind warnings for the Central Coast, the Central Gippsland Coast and the East Gippsland Coast as the cold front moves away.
1: Well, thanks very much for your time today and thanks for the update.
0: No problem. Thanks, Warwick.
1: Christy Johnson there, Senior Forecaster at the Bureau of Meteorology. You're listening to The Country Hour at 16 to 1. Plenty of markets on the way, so you better keep moving because I've got a record shearer to tell you about in a moment. But we'll start with the pest first because that's what we do. Growers and industries battling the highly invasive fall armyworm are looking to biopesticides and beneficial insects as potential management tools. The destructive moth was first detected in far north Queensland in January 2020. By the end of that year, it had already made its way down to East Gippsland. Jane Whiteman is the new cross-industry fall armyworm research and development facilitator. She says while the pest is hitting the tropical north hardest, growers in Australia's southern states also need to be on the lookout for signs of the fall armyworm.
2: The last time that there seemed to be pressure, not only in the north, but also in the southern states, was 2024, when a lot of different industries seemed to get fairly high pressure. Since then, we've seen the pressure has mainly concentrated in the north. And when I say north, I sort of mean northern Queensland, in the territory and northern WA. So it's not saying that there aren't growers and farmers that have had pressure and they've been in southern states, but it hasn't been as widespread as in the north.
3: What are the peak times when you tend to see fall armyworm appearing?
2: Yeah, it's in the growing seasons. So in through the winter in the south, when there's not a lot of growth, you'll find that the fall armyworm will be very sluggish. Up north, when the sweet corn is being grown, sweet corn just happens to be the fall armyworm's favourite food. And you'll find that, through this growing season, even from very early seedling stage, you can actually detect fall armyworm pressure. So you have to be vigilant, and monitoring has to start early, especially with those host crops, which are definitely sweet corn and can also be maize and sorghum. And then there are some other crops that it seems to like. And other crops, you'll tend to find that fall armyworm may blow in into those other crops from the host crops. So they're just finishing their season up in northern WA and also northern Queensland, whereas the further south you come, growers and farmers will be starting to grow their sweet corn or their, you know, maize or sorghum or other crops.
3: What should people be looking out for then as we sort of move into that period, and how do you go about monitoring the development or the spread or the density of fall armyworm?
2: Yeah, I think it's very important to collaborate with your local agronomist because they will be looking out for not only fall armyworm, but, you know, a lot of other pests and diseases. But with the known host crops for fall armyworm, as the weather gets hotter and also if you're further north, you'll get humidity because they do like the humid weather. As soon as you're starting to see the crop grow, you want to be out there looking at what's happening. Fall armyworm, the moths, they will tend to lay their eggs underneath the leaves. So you'll actually have to go and, you know, physically look at the underneath of the leaf to see, you know, whether the eggs have been laid. And then as the larvae grow and start eating, there'll be windowing on the leaves. And then, as you know, you'll need to talk to your agronomist and see what's the best action to take.
3: Fall armyworm has become a really big problem in some other parts of the world, particularly Africa. There's some regions they're averaging up to 35% of losses. Is there anything in the experiences in some other parts of the world that you're bringing into management in Australia?
2: It's very interesting. The growers and farmers and agronomists and researchers are very interested in understanding what's happening overseas. You know, there's research being done on, you know, beneficials, which is very interesting, and biopesticides. So there are some learnings that are happening. There are also some, you know, research projects where, you know, Australia is partnering with overseas countries. But what has to happen is that there needs to be also an understanding that where the climate is different, or where you might find how you're growing your crop is slightly different, and also what your market is, because the market will also dictate how, you know, how you can grow your crop.
3: And Jane, you are coordinating a fairly new sort of national program looking at fall armyworm. Tell me about that program.
2: The research and development corporations realised that fall armyworm isn't specific to one industry, and you know, a number of industries are challenged with this pest, and it makes sense to bring people that are working in the research and development and extension area, and also, you know, agronomists and farmers and growers together, so we can all learn from each other.
1: That is Jane Whiteman, the cross-industry fall armyworm R&D facilitator, speaking with Fiona Broome. Just before we get to markets here in the country, let's talk about Nikki Gutler right now. She learnt the skill from her mum and claims her nana was by her side the whole way. Trailblazing shearer Nikki Gutler is thought to be the first woman in Australia to win an open machine shearing title. Miss Gutler's from Howlong in southern New South Wales and claimed the title at the recent Forbes Shearing and Wool Handling Show, where she also claimed the open blade shearing title. Officials believe she's the first woman in the world to win both titles at the same event. She told Emily Middleton she's still coming to terms with the win.
4: I'm still struggling to find the words. I feel relieved and stoked and proud. It feels like it's been a long road to get there. So, yeah, I'm just so happy to have finally achieved that.
5: The first to make this open machine shearing title, I suppose it wasn't without its challenges. In the lead up, there was a bit of a challenge you had to overcome. Can you talk us through that?
4: I mean, there's been two challenges technically. But for the last 2 years, I've been battling a really bad back injury, a lot of time off work. So it's been a long road to even get back shearing itself. And then sadly, the week before Forbes show, I lost my nana, my grandma. So yeah, it'd been a tough couple of weeks, yeah, with all of that weighing over me. And I thankfully had my mum at Forbes as well. She competed in the senior wool handling. So it was nice to have mum there and get that win for nana.
5: And in regards to the back injury, was that a through shearing or was it something separate?
4: Yeah, through shearing. I think in general it has just been wear and tear over years. but it actually started to play up just before my record attempt. So I was quite lucky to even have been able to just get through my record day itself. But in doing that, it made my injury worse. So I had a lot of time off last year, finally got back shearing towards the end of the year, thought I was okay. And then just one day at work, it completely let go again. Same thing this time. This year, I've had at least 4 months off work and just getting back into full-time shearing again now. So fingers crossed I can keep managing it and just keep poking along and try not to do too many silly big days.
5: With the injury itself, can you talk me through exactly what the injury was and what was the extent of the recovery? What did you have to do? Were you in hospital? How did that work?
4: So I ended up with bulging discs in my lower back, which were also compressing my nerve, basically my sciatic nerve. So I had sort of chronic sciatica pain going down my right leg. It pretty much enabled me from putting my shoes on, putting socks on, a battle to even get dressed. Yeah, when it completely let go, I could hardly walk from one end of the house to the other without having to sit down. But also sitting down hurt as well. So I ended up just having to have a lot of time off, a lot of resting, just allowing my body that time to recover.
5: You're on the mend and you took up a national title straight off the bat of recovering. And you said you had your mum with you and you were thinking of your nana. What was that like on the day?
4: Very emotional. I can be an emotional soul at the best of times. Yeah, it had been quite exhausting a couple of weeks leading up to that. You know, sometimes people, you hear of sports people that, you know, have those stories that a loved one has passed near an event that they've done and they you know, they say they can feel their presence with them when they achieve something. And yeah, it was just kind of one of those moments too. It was, you know, if I'm going to do it, it's going to be now, and we're going to do it for Nana.
5: Absolutely, absolutely. Being the first woman to potentially hold this title, what does that mean in the shearing world to you?
4: Yeah, I don't really know how to answer that. I guess when I started shearing, I never got to see a lot of female shearers, and I don't believe that I necessarily needed to be able to achieve what I have achieved, because I've also looked up to and admired a lot of male shearers. But there's definitely been a lot of challenges for me to get to where I am. A lot of doubts, a lot of undermining, underestimated, you know, people, not believing that I would be capable of doing it, or not thinking that a girl could achieve something like this. So I guess it really is cool to just start to break down some of those barriers and stigmas, you know, that girls can't do it or they're not up for the challenge or anything like that. I see myself as just a shearer, not necessarily a female shearer. But, you know, when it comes to the younger girls who are shearing below me, yeah, I couldn't be more supportive of them, and yeah, just hope to keep carving the path for them so that other people believe in them rather than just seeing them as a young girl who's not capable of something, so that they can just be seen as an equal shearer who is more than capable of holding their own.
1: That is Nikki Guttler, a shearer, a sensation, fantastic effort. Lovely to hear about that. All power to her. We better get straight to market, so we're running late. Nicole Varley's at Shepparton. Good afternoon, Nicole.
6: Afternoon. Well, we had a smaller yarding here at Shepparton. Larger yarding here at Shepparton this week. The numbers lifted. We had 755 exports and 542 tray cattle penned. There was more weight in the cattle across the whole yarding this week, along with improvements in quality. Feedlotters were very strong for the tight supply of heavy Angus steers. Cow numbers were back, along with a softening price trend. Beef cows were 5 cents cheaper. Dairy cows 12 to 15 cents back. The trade cattle saw both a mix of grass and supplementary fed finished yearlings, with fewer veelers about, but a lot more Euro-infused cattle present. The yearling steers ranged from 485 to 566, yearling heifer portion 462 to 549. The feeder steers, heavy ones, made to 520. Grown steers to processors, 468 to 516. 600 kilo plus bullocks, 460 to 508. And the beef, heavy beef cows, 385 to 435. and the dairy portion up to $3.75. This is Nicole Varley from Shepparton.
1: Well,

0: 48 crossbreds, 420 to 476. Most light and medium weight cows, 310 to 362. Heavyweights, 363 to 439. Heavy bulls, 410 to 502. This is Brendan Fletcher reporting for MLA.
1: And Leanne Dax is at Wodonga.
2: Good afternoon. Agents yarded 4,520 cattle, all buyers carrying feedlot and restocking orders. The market sold to mixed price trends, with the heifer portion struggling at times. Trade steers and heifers sold between 420 and 551. Feeder steers lightweight slipped 11 cents, 482 to 586. The medium weights were firm, 480 to 576. Feeder heifers, the lighter weights were down 20 cents, 478 to 549. The medium weights were back 17 cents, 460 to 536. Heavy feeder steers, they jumped 20 cents, 480 to 573. Heavy steers and bullocks were firm, 430 to 493. Heavy cows were back 12, 394 to 448. Leaner cows under 520 kilo were down 4 cents, 360 to 417. I'm Leanne Dax for MLA.
1: And Shiona Lambs at Ballarat.
3: Good afternoon. A smaller yarding of 3,970 lambs. All the regular buyers were present. However, not all were active. New season lambs were very limited and sold to restockers from 145 to 245 and to the trade sold from 262 to $312 a head to average 1170 to 1250 cents a kilo. Old lambs sold to feeders from 185 to 226, light trade 130 to 194, medium trade 198 to 256, heavy trade 280 to $309 a head. Heavy lambs 27 to 30 kilos sold 325 to 335, while extra heavy export lambs over 30 kilos sold 347 to $398 a head to average 1050 to 1170 cents a kilo. Sheep numbers increased to 3,560. Merino mutton sold 134 to 198 for the lighter weights and heavier weights 183 to $280 a head to range from 850 to 950 cents a kilo. Crossbred mutton sold 126 to $293 a head to average 780 to 900 cents a kilo carcass weight. This is Shiona Lamb at Ballarat for MLA.
1: Look at that we got there. I hope you enjoyed today's Country Hour. We'll catch you tomorrow. It's 1 o'clock. Good afternoon, Nicholas Hines with ABC News. Pauline Hanson has offered up a qualified apology for controversial remarks she made about First Nations Australians. In a podcast appearance last year that has recently resurfaced, the One Nation leader called Indigenous Australians the most primitive race on earth. Following criticism from across the political spectrum, Senator Hanson says she's sorry if her comments caused offence.
4: If I've offended people by using that, yes, I will apologise for that. I will not back away from what needs to be discussed. And you cannot, you know, we can't back away from what is happening in the country.
1: A new report has found wealthier households received more money back from Victoria's registration rebate program. The rebates provided $186 back on up to two cars per person, costing the state about $750 million. The analysis by the Policy Institute Australia estimates the top 20% of households by income received more than twice the benefits available to the bottom 20%. The report's author, Nicholas Tarrant, says the government should provide more targeted cost of living relief.
5: If you look at the census data, you can clearly see that there's a strong link between higher incomes and being likely to either own a car in the first place or also have more cars. But the policy is benefiting those more at the top.
1: Treasurer Colin Brooks has said in a statement that when fuel prices spiked, the government took pressure off Victorians and would always support people when they're doing it tough. Victoria's planning minister has approved the environment effects statement for a controversial transmission line proposed for the state's west. Nethma Dandenia explains.
6: The proposed Western Renewable Link, or WRL, will connect large-scale wind and solar developments to the grid. AusNet will develop the 190-kilometre transmission line, which will run through farmland between Bulgana, north of Ararat, to Sydenham in Melbourne's northwest. Planning Minister Sonia Kilkenny's environmental effects assessment concluded that overall, while the project is likely to have some significant impacts on some environmental values, on balance, it can proceed with acceptable environmental effects. The community has voiced concern about it running through their properties. If approved, construction could begin early next year.
1: And Premier Ben Carroll has today announced an independent assessment into the costs of the project, which is due to

0: be completed by the end of the year. Overseas, the former girlfriend of a man accused of killing two Australian brothers in Mexico says he joked about how he murdered them. Kaysen Ho reports.
1: The agency said that a pregnant mother and her unborn baby...
0: Apologies, that is the wrong audio. And returning to that story now, Kaysen Ho reports on the court case in Mexico.
2: Jake and Callum Robinson were camping in a remote surfing location in Mexico with their American friend Carter Rode when they were killed in 2024. A murder trial has heard from one of the accused killers, Jesus Gerardo's former girlfriends, Ari Tizel, who said he boasted about killing the foreigners. She told the court Jesus Gerardo admitted to her that he killed the three tourists and described how all the men were crying and one of them pleaded not to be killed because he had a wife. Two other men, Irenio Francisco and Angel Jesus, are also charged with aggravated homicide.
0: Queensland has overtaken Western Australia at the top of the CommBank's State of the States report on the back of investment strength. The economic leaderboard ranks the relative performance of the economies of the states and territories. Dwelling investment in Queensland rose 16.8% in the year to June, and business investment is up 9%. And in sport news, in cricket, Mitchell Marsh will play his 100th one-day international for Australia tonight when he captains the side against Zimbabwe in Harare. Marsh will lead the team in the three-game series with Pat Cummins not playing. The 34-year-old says he's making the most of every game he plays for his country.
3: It goes so fast for me to now think that I'm a senior player within this group, and you know, I just want to create the best environment for them to learn, to hopefully excel, to experience playing international cricket. We are so lucky to do what we do, Louis. It's to get to play, come to places like this and tour and be together.
0: And to the weather across Victoria. Partly cloudy this afternoon with scattered showers in the south, easing from the west of the state later on. A few isolated showers in the north with snow showers above 800 metres in the east of the state later on. A cool to cold day for Victoria tomorrow with isolated showers near and south of the ranges, a few more snow showers in the Alps, and a dry and partly cloudy conditions across the north. In Melbourne, showers this afternoon. Cloudy day tomorrow, though. Right now, it's 14 degrees.
4: Good afternoon. This is The World Today. I'm Andy Park, coming to you from Gadigal Land in Sydney. Nice to be with you. This Tuesday, the wireless steelworks closure sends a shockwave of uncertainty through Australian industry. And one Sydney band attempts the world record for the most gigs in 12 hours.
5: And then we got there with about 30 seconds to spare. We jumped, Kate and I jumped on stage, pumped out a 15-minute set. And then by the time that happened, we had a look at the countdown. That was only about 15 seconds. And we were just like in complete shock of what just happened.
4: Is it a race to win or a race to extinction? You might be wondering that if you've been following the growing chorus of tech industry insiders voicing their fears that artificial intelligence models they've created could be on the verge of becoming the monsters they can no longer control. US President Donald Trump has called those warnings and calls for greater regulation of AI a sick conspiracy that would only help China to steal America's lead in the development of the technology. But that hasn't silenced those who say humanity needs to defend itself by preparing now for a world when we're no longer the most intelligent creations on the planet. Nick Grimm has the story.
6: For Donald Trump, artificial intelligence is a zero-sum game. Winner takes all.
7: We're leading China in AI. We're the most sophisticated country in the world. And frankly, I want to keep it that way because whoever wins, AI wins.
6: And when it comes to keeping a lid on technology advancing with breathtaking speed, Donald Trump is adamant he has the smarts to keep the upper hand. The only control or guardrails that AI needs, he's posted, is a strong and smart high IQ president. And the USA has that in spades. He dismisses the warnings from tech industry figures like Anthropic CEO Dario Amodei, who's told CNN he wants to see great minds come together to find ways to keep AI under control.
8: The industry has to work together, and it's harder, but to some extent, the world has to work together. If we go too slow, I still believe that the wrong people will be in charge of the technology, and you know, that, again, will bring the probability of things going wrong very high.
6: Today, those concerns echoed by Anthropic co-founder Jack Clark, who's told the BBC tech giants and world governments need to work together on ensuring that AI remains

0: means humanity's servant, not its master.
1: Yeah, that's one of the kinds of risks that people worry about here. And the point that we're making is we have agency here. There are things that we can do. And the things that we can do is, as we outline in the essay, is get third parties to come in and kind of embed themselves in these companies, audit what we're doing, check our safety and security. So it's not just us writing our own safety and security playbooks, but there are third parties checking it. Number two, get industry together to agree on common standards that we can implement to reduce the risk of this, and then get governments to agree that those are sensible standards. And then the third step, which will be the hardest one, is get the world's great powers, including the US and China, to have dialogue about this, because these issues, you know, transcend any individual country or set of nations.
0: Jack Clark also suggesting it might be time to create a kill switch for artificial intelligence.
1: I think most labs have different ways of being able to pull the plug in. Yes, of course, we have systems in place for this, but this is the kind of thing that you want to feed into the larger policy conversation. Should you mandate that companies definitely have a kill switch? And is that kill switch verifiable by a third party? I think that's the kind of thing that society's going to want to know and might want to eventually pass rules around.
0: The tech industry volunteering for outside oversight of its activities might have seemed unthinkable once, but such is the rapid advance of AI and its ability to function independently of its human controllers that some of those who've been at the forefront of its development are warning it could soon pose an existential threat to humanity. Not that some others aren't sceptical about their motives, suggesting they could be crying wolf as some tech giants prepare for upcoming floats on the stock market.
2: These companies are heading for trillion-dollar IPOs, and in many respects this is free publicity.
0: That's Dr. Sue Kay, the director of the University of New South Wales AI Institute. But the concerns are being taken seriously, and here Australia's cyber intelligence chief shares the view voiced by the growing chorus of industry figures that an AI early warning system is needed to help defend against the threat it poses. The Australian Signals Directorate, Director General Abigail Bradshaw, says greater coordination with AI companies is necessary to identify potential risks of the technology breaking out. But experts like Sue Kay warn caution is needed there too, especially with the suggestion a kill switch needs to be developed in the event of artificial intelligence going rogue.
3: You know, we've already seen access to these models denied to countries like Australia when it suits the US government. So, you know, I guess the same could be applied, you know, where the Australian government asks for access to be switched off. I would be more concerned at the opposite, that the kill switch be used against Australia.
0: Raising the prospect that the practical benefits AI could bring to countries like this one, be it in our finance, defence or health systems, for example, either living or dying according to the whim of governments or corporations elsewhere.
4: That's Nick Grimm reporting there. Well, we're expecting a hot, dry summer here in Australia, but our close and closest northern neighbour is experiencing a bushfire emergency already unfolding. Indonesia is battling massive fires right across the country. Not only have they destroyed crops, homes and infrastructure, but the blazes have blanketed the country in a toxic smoke haze, as Bridget Fitzgerald reports.
5: Volunteers hop onto a motorbike to deliver vital supplies to bushfire-affected communities in an Indonesian province west of Borneo. But it's not food or water they're carrying, it's an oxygen tank. 54-year-old Suriana is one of those receiving help.
6: My health condition hasn't been very good, especially my breathing. I often feel short of breath when exposed to the smoke. It seems to be getting worse now, particularly in the mornings and evenings when the haze is at its strongest.
5: Indonesia is facing its worst wildfires in more than a decade. Thick smoke haze has blanketed large parts of the country. Sri Mulyani is one of the volunteers delivering oxygen to communities in West Kalimantan province. She says the toxic haze is exacerbating the emergency.
7: The people affected are not only those living near the forests and burned land, but communities across Kubu Raya, especially in Pontianak. Many are suffering from shortness of breath and respiratory infections, particularly infants and pregnant women.
5: In the first week of September, the smoke haze from the fires produced almost 20 million metric tonnes of CO2 emissions. That accounted for a third of all emissions globally for that week, according to the European Union's Copernicus Atmosphere Monitoring Service, or CAMS. Dr. Mark Paddington is a CAMS senior scientist. He says much of the smoke haze is being driven by tropical peatlands that are burning.
8: This is very carbon-rich soil. Typically, it burns at much lower temperatures than, say, the Crown fires or the bushfires you might be familiar with in Australia. And that means they can burn at lower temperature. It makes them a bit harder to detect. They can burn underground and they can burn for really a long period of time. What they emit in terms of the smoke and the pollution, this is also the profile of those pollutants is also different compared to these higher temperature above ground fires. And what we've been seeing is this accumulation of haze and very poor air quality.
5: As Australia prepares for its own high-risk bushfire season, there are warnings to avoid smoke haze where possible. Professor Bruce Thompson is the head of the Melbourne School of Health Sciences at the University of Melbourne.
9: Smoke is basically a lot of steam inside it, but it's got a whole lot of small particles in it. And so these particles become an irritant in the lungs. The lungs don't like it. The other thing is that these little particles, if they're really small, can get into the bloodstream and that actually becomes a bit like an irritant as well to your cardiovascular system and heart.
5: He says smoke haze can be dangerous even when it settles over cities far from the fire front.
9: Remember those fires before COVID? The smoke haze was significant across Melbourne all the way up through to Sydney and it really had significant impact on people's lung health.
4: Professor Bruce Thompson from the University of Melbourne there, ending that report by Bridget Fitzgerald. I'm Andy Park. 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You can subscribe to the podcast for all our stories. Just search for The World Today. Well, the future of South Australia's steel city is in limbo with hundreds of jobs to go as the Whyalla Steelworks blast furnace closes. Workers and locals at the South Australian community have been bracing themselves for the outcome and governments are promising opportunities for voluntary redundancy and redeployment. It's a major turning point for the region, as Stephanie Smale reports.
10: Steel making is the backbone of Whyalla, but the future of the coastal city's key industry is uncertain.
11: That is the town, and it always has been. There's been the steelworks ever since I grew up here. So that's, you know, I'm 60, so my father worked there 40 years.
10: The jobs of up to 500 workers and 100 contractors are expected to go after administrators called it quits on efforts to restart the ageing blast furnace, a key cog in the nation's second largest steelworks. The move hasn't come as a surprise to locals. Workers have been battling the odds to get the 60-year-old plant back online for months.
12: How much good money do you keep spending to try to save something that is way past its use-by date?
10: Whyalla's Mayor Phil Stone says it's been an agonising wait and, in a way, the decision is a relief.
12: I take my hat off for the efforts that the workers have been putting in through their own pride and desire to keep that blast furnace going, but unfortunately it couldn't happen.
10: Phil Stone says there's some good news for younger workers and efforts are underway to help others.
12: We've been assured that the apprenticeships, and I think they've got about 70 apprentices out at the steelworks, those positions are safe. All the workers' entitlements are safe. The administrator and the government are looking at other potential job opportunities in the region for our workers, redeployments. So there's still a lot that has been happening.
10: Although it's a devastating blow to those who will lose their jobs, Australian Workers Union organiser Shane Carger says there's still hope for the future.
13: I want people to look at Whyalla and the steelworks and the workers and the community here and go, well, there's a town and a workforce that's never given up and we're not going to give up. It's the end of the furnace, which was always going to happen. But this is now the first step in a transition to a, you know, modernised, cost-efficient steelmaking facility that's, you know, what this town richly deserves.
10: The Whyalla Steelworks is Australia's biggest manufacturer of structural steel, used for rail lines, bridges and industrial buildings. Millions of taxpayer dollars have been spent trying to keep its blast furnace going until a modern replacement was ready. But South Australian Premier Peter Malinauskas argues the closure of the blast furnace won't hurt the sale of the steelworks.
14: In fact, we've gone from 70 bidders down to 12, down to 5, and now the final 2. And I'm looking forward to having that process concluded by the

0: end of the year. And then once that is announced, the imperative is to make sure that the new owner just does what they say they're going to do. And for as long as that happens, then Wyler has a bright future in front of it, which is important not just for this city and this state, but it's actually important for the country.
1: The Steelworks is Wyler's biggest employer.
2: Stephanie Smale there. Well, the closure of Wyalla Steelworks puts even more uncertainty on the re-establishment of Australia's domestic steel industry. If the pandemic and perhaps to a lesser extent the war in Iran taught us anything, it's the need for sovereign capability, a nation's independent ability to build, control and sustain its critical industries. Geoffrey Brooks is Professor of Engineering at Swinburne University of Technology and joins me now for some analysis. Professor Brooks, what's your reaction to this?
3: Yes, it is a significant setback. I think it's also a significant setback for the people of Wyalla because they are now, you know, living in this uncertainty about where they sit in the next couple of years while they wait for new owners to invest into the facility. So I think there's the issue about the supply of structural steel, and there's also the issue about the uncertainty for the people of Wyalla.
2: You say to understand how we got here, you have to go back to a decision in 2017. What was that decision?
3: We did know that POSCO was one of the advanced bidders in to take over the steelworks. And for your listeners, POSCO is a very famous steel company, famous for being clever and profitable. So I put the analogies a bit like you're recruiting somebody for your tennis club, and there's Roger Federer over there available. And for some reason, they went for somebody who likes having a bit of a swing at the racket. And because there was no background to Mr. Gupta in steel, really. And so, yeah, it was to people who were observing as experts in the industry, we were quite amazed at that selection.
2: The federal and New South Wales governments recently announced a major $2.5 billion taxpayer-funded bailout package for the Tomago aluminium smelter. What other products like steel also face these sorts of domestic supply uncertainties?
3: Look, it's really across the board. We just saw the ferromanganese plant down in Tasmania under that threat, the aluminium plant in Tasmania, copper plants and as well in South Australia and Queensland. There's some, you know, there are ongoing issues, particularly with the Queensland one in Mount Isa. And so what's going on there, I feel, is like China is dominating the world's metal production, and they, you know, they could some level control the market. And so we are Western countries that having to shore up the fact that they can make their own metals. And it's a really quite serious issue, because if you can't make your own metals, as you explained in the lead-up story, you are losing a very important capability. Of course, a very strange thing would be struggling with these things, because we have plentiful ores, we have well-trained workforces, and we have plentiful energy as well. All the things that you need to be succeeding. I also am conscious that we don't want to throw good money after bad money, so we need to make sure that these investments are wise and got the right people involved and they're going into the right place so that we have some long-term benefits.
2: You spoke about the fact we have well-trained workers in this country. You also spoke about the fact of, you know, employment, this offering a life force of employment for some of these towns. But we're also having this debate about migration and skills at the moment. How affected would steelmaking and that industry be under the likes of One Nation's cuts to migration?
3: I think what's happened in Australia over the last 20, 30 years is that we graduate lots of engineers, but we don't graduate many metallurgical engineers. We basically graduate a very small number indeed. And so what this means is we have come to rely on importing, you know, trained metallurgical engineers from other countries. We should be realised that immigrant, highly technical people are, of course, valued all around the world. There's a competition for people who know how to do these things well. And so obviously we would like to ensure that we keep those people coming and helping our industries grow and prosper.
2: Geoffrey Brooks is Professor of Engineering at Swinburne University of Technology. Thanks so much for your time.
3: Thank you.
2: Friends of New South Wales woman Molly Ticehurst are warning the current measures designed to protect women from domestic violence aren't enough to keep them safe. The 28-year-old's murder by her ex-partner at Forbes in 2024 helped galvanise national attention on violence against women. In the wake of her killer's sentencing, Molly's friends are proud of the law reforms she inspired in New South Wales, but say more changes are needed. Joanna Woodburn reports.
4: As Molly Ticehurst's mother and best friend Meg Sladek were packing up her house in the days after her murder, Meg says they made a shocking discovery.
5: The postman arrived with a yellow document. We went to the mailbox to get it out and it was her ABO. Like the rush of blood through your body in that moment. This is meant to be protection and not where we are, look what we're doing.
4: The 28-year-old mother was killed by her former partner Daniel Billings late at night in her home at Forbes in the state's Central West. He was on bail at the time for domestic violence and sexual assault offences. The apprehended violence order was meant to prevent him from going within 10 kilometres of her house. Another of Molly's best friends, Gabby Shepherd, believes Billings had no intention of complying.
6: Nothing was going to stop him from getting to her and ending her life. I truly believe that.
4: Molly's murder inspired legislative reforms in New South Wales, which make it harder for alleged domestic violence offenders to get bail, as well as stricter monitoring of those on bail. Her childhood friend, Aidan Clark, is proud of this, but says he believes the laws should be tightened further to prevent alleged perpetrators from being released.
7: I don't need to be out on the street. Let them have their day in court, but let's make these victims feel safe.
4: Their concerns are being echoed by Anne-Marie Mioche, who leads Catholic Care Wilcannia Forbes, which delivers domestic violence support services across western New South Wales. She says the only way to guarantee a woman's safety is to keep her alleged perpetrator in custody.
8: Police don't have a crystal ball, so they can't tell, you know, whether the threat's going to be acted on, which is why, in my view, the onus has to be put on locking up the man to keep the woman and the children safe.
4: The region's independent state MP, Phil Donato, was a police prosecutor before he entered state politics.
9: Ultimately, as an offender, if he is determined to do what he did, an ABO or bail conditions is not going to deter him or stop him.
4: Anne-Marie Mioche wants further legislative reform.
8: The laws need to change in favour of the victims of domestic violence and their rights, as opposed to the civil rights of the perpetrators. Otherwise, women will keep dying.
4: Authorities are alerted if an alleged offender breaches an AVO. In Forbes, like many other rural towns, the police station isn't staffed 24 hours a day. Phil Donato says the closest overnight station is at Parks, 30 kilometres away.
9: There's nothing that acts better as a deterrent than knowing that there's police in town that can respond quickly. Criminals who know they've got 20, 30 minutes before police arrive, that gives them so much more confidence to go and commit crime.
4: In a statement, New South Wales Police said smaller stations had a variety of operating hours, which ensured an appropriate police response 24/7. But Forbes Mayor Phyllis Miller says communities like hers are vulnerable.
10: Women in rural and regional New South Wales or Australia, we are not safe. We do not have enough police.
4: The New South Wales government has defended its reforms to protect victim survivors. In a statement, a spokesperson said the changes have led to a record number of alleged offenders on remand. Gabby Shepherd says more must be done to avoid further tragedies.
6: I would hate for another mum, for something to happen like this to another mum and another child to go out without their mother.
2: That's Gabby Shepherd, a friend of Molly Ticehurst's, ending that report by Joanna Woodburn. And if you're in an abusive situation or know someone who is, you can call 1-800-RESPECT. That's 1-800-737-732. Well, if you thought you had a big weekend, spare a thought for a Sydney-based band called Fathom. On Saturday, they went on a whirlwind tour to break the world record for the most live gigs in the space of 12 hours. They played at 9 different venues from the starting point in regional New South Wales, heading through Sydney, finally ending up in Canberra for their final performance. The band says part of its motivation was to raise money for charity and to support other bands who are still doing it tough after the COVID shutdowns. David Sparks reports.
11: After 12 hours of playing and travelling, dream pop duo Fathom crosses the finish line. This final performance at the Potbelly Bar in Canberra marks the end of a frantic day. 9 gigs in 12 hours. Keyboardist Jackson Italiano says they only just made it.
12: We ended up playing 9. We had about 15 seconds on the clock by the time we finished the 15-minute set out of our final show. So it was cutting
13: it fine.
11: Fathom is now waiting for the Guinness Book of Records to certify its achievement. It had to spend at least 15 minutes performing at each gig, and the venues had to be at least 50 kilometres apart. The duo started in Singleton, 150 kilometres north of Sydney, made their way across to Newcastle, then to Gosford, Sydney, Penrith, Lithgow, Bathurst, Goulburn, and finally Canberra. The band says it fundraised for Beyond Blue as part of the tour, gathering more than $2,000 so far. Kate Gurgis is the band's vocalist.
13: We also will be putting 50% of the ticket sales towards that as well, which we haven't got all the information from the venues yet. But once we get that, that'll be going there as well as the cash donations we made from selling the T-shirts that we had on the day with us. And then there were also donation boxes at each venue. So once we get all of those things together, we'll be able to have a proper figure.
11: Jackson Italiano says they wanted to support musicians doing it tough. He says the live music scene still hasn't recovered from the shutdowns during the pandemic.
12: So I think ever since COVID, the music industry definitely took a big hit. It's just been a lot harder for musicians to get work, a lot of venue closures, festival cancellations. It just hasn't really been the same. And we know many musicians who are struggling with purpose as a result of that. I think we found out that musicians are 5 times more likely to experience depression and anxiety just from the amount of stress that goes into finding work.
11: They did most of the travelling in a tour bus, but for one section from Penrith to Lithgow, they chartered a helicopter to get across the Blue Mountains. For the last leg, they were running late, but an uncanny run with traffic lights got them on stage in Canberra with just enough time to spare. And the band's record-breaking tour has left its mark. Eloise Gibson works at the Donnybrook in Lithgow, where they played their 6th gig.
14: It was really fun. It was really, really great to see people show up for it. And they came in, bit of a whirlwind, did their set. They were really great. And then, yeah, headed off to the next pub. It was a really cool experience.
2: That's pub worker Eloise Gibson, David Sparks and Declan Bowring reporting there. And that's all from The World Today. Team, thanks so much for your company. I hope you can join me at the same time tomorrow. I'm Andy Park. Have a great afternoon.

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6: Afternoons with Bridget Duclos.
0: Yes, it is. A welcome if you are just joining us at 1:30. Good time to join, actually, because we have got a couple of tickets to the AFL Grand Final to give away here on 774 ABC Melbourne. I'm going to drop a keyword just before the 2 o'clock news. All you'll have to do is give us that keyword on our text line, which I'll give you then. And then what could go wrong? A chance to go to the AFL Grand Final. Coming up, the joy of music, cover songs, and it's sort of a thing of who did it better. We're going to be asking you to make choices and be unapologetic about it. So it's the original or the cover. For example, Tainted Love, Cocaine. And this one, Venus, are you Shocking Blue or Barnarama?

0: You be the judge when Chris puts us covers and the originals, and we have to decide which ones we like back. Bananarama is what I meant to say there, not Barnarama. That would make absolutely no sense whatsoever. Let us check the weather. Partly cloudy, chance of showers with small hail possible in the late morning and afternoon. Wind southwesterly, 25 to 40 k's, a top of 15 degrees. Cloudy tomorrow, just 13. On Thursday, cloudy up again to 16. For the rest of Victoria, partly cloudy with scattered showers in the south, easing from the west later. Isolated showers in the north during the afternoon. Snow showers lowering to 800 metres in the east at night. Small hail possible in the south. A cold day with moderate to fresh southwesterly winds.
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0: High drama at the VFL Awards last night when former AFL player Miller Bergman was rushed to hospital after choking on chicken. He is absolutely fine and recovering, but what a scare. I don't know if you have ever choked. I have. It's absolutely terrifying. So we thought we should find out, what should you do if this happens to you? Tatiana Danilook is a team leader of community programs at St John's Ambulance and joins us now. Hello, Tatiana.
3: Hello, how are you?
0: I'm very well, thank you. I saw this story about poor Miller Bergman. It brought back an absolute horror thought to me, and I thought it would be interesting to know exactly what one should do if they are choking.
3: Yeah, no, it's really important to know, and I think the incident is a very good reminder that choking can happen to anyone. And yeah, in first aid, we have a few things that we recommend for choking. So to start with, always following your doctor's A, B, C, D.
0: Which is?
3: So it's an acronym, stands for danger, response, send for help, and then it goes into airway breathing. So really for someone choking, you know, as a first aider, you want to make sure it's a safe situation for you. And then you want to see if that person's responding.
0: Yep.
3: And let's say, you know, this person is responding and they're showing signs of choking, which might be, you know, clutching their neck, not getting enough air in. So, you know, difficulty breathing, blue or grey lips and skin. We know we need to act quite quickly. So first thing we always want to do is ask if the person can cough.
0: Yep.
3: And we want to keep encouraging them if they can cough. Mm-hmm. That coughing may just be enough to just dislodge that object, and that, you know, that's great news. If that is not working and, you know, they're not able to cough or breathe effectively, we need to keep moving into some further first aid.
0: Yeah.
3: So we want to call 000 immediately, get them on the phone, put it on loudspeaker so you have your hands free.
0: Mm-hmm.
3: We start with giving 5 sharp back blows between the shoulder blades. So that's, you know, with that palm of your hand in the middle of the shoulder blades, really sharp blows
0: mm-hmm.
3: to the back. We do a blow and then we check to see if that object has been dislodged. So looking at the floor, seeing that if anything's moved. If not, we keep going and we do 5 of those.
0: Yep.
3: If that is not working, we move on to chest thrust. So that is very much the same thing but on the chest. So quite similar to where you would do CPR.
0: Mm-hmm.
3: You're doing those, you know, sharp blows on the chest. Again, after each one, you're checking if that object has been dislodged.
0: Okay. Now, after that, if you haven't, yep. if the object hasn't dislodged, what do you do?
3: Yes. So you keep alternating 5 back blows, 5 chest thrusts, and you do that until help arrives. If at any point they do become unconscious and they're not breathing effectively, we commence CPR straight away, right with those compressions. And we continue until help arrives.
0: Okay, Tatiana Danilook is talking to us. She's from St John's Ambulance about choking. And I wonder, have you ever choked? Let us know. We'd be interested to hear from you, 1300 222 774. I've got a question here on the text line from Joy saying, what if you're alone and no one around to help you?
3: Yeah, that's a great question. It'd be a very scary situation. Always just try and cough. Cough, you know, as hard as you can, if you still can, and get get that call to 000 in straight away. So they're on the way. They know, you know, they can find where you are and just keep trying to cough.
0: All right, Tatiana, I actually had the most terrible experience. I choked on a bit of lamb. It got caught in my throat and I literally could not breathe. And my sister, who I was with, came and grabbed me and did what she described, she's a nurse, as the Heimlich manoeuvre, where she sort of grabbed me under the ribs and this bit of lamb literally went shooting out, and you're not going to believe this, straight into the mouth of my dog. I don't know how that happened. But I believe the Heimlich manoeuvre is not something you use anymore?
3: No. The Heimlich manoeuvre in Australia, I guess, is no longer recommended. It's those chest thrust and back blows. So perhaps if you're listening to this, even, you know, Googling choking first aid and seeing some diagrams of how you do those back blows and chest thrusts,
0: yeah,
3: gives you a bit of a visual of those. Yeah. And they're quite, you know, easy to do.
0: All right. We have a question here from Paul. He's in Pakenham. Hello, Paul. What's your question?
4: I just heard the what to do as first aid response. Is it any different for children, like toddlers? Do you need to, like, put them upside down and pat when you're patting their back, or is there any, you know, what's the process? Is it different for
0: kids,
4: children?
3: No, that's a great question. It is exactly the same. Still those back blows, still those chest thrusts. Yes.
0: All right. Okay. Good. Thank you, Paul.
4: Thank you.
0: And just back to, if you're on your own, if you've got a phone, yeah, well, absolutely, you can call 000. Just say you haven't got a phone, you're on your own, you're choking, you're trying to cough. Is there anything else you can do?
3: I would definitely be finding, you know, help, whether that's, you know, if you're in the home, going outside the home, you know, waving your arms, showing that kind of universal choking sign, which is that clutching the neck. So that hopefully that, you know, alarms someone and you've got someone to help you there.
0: Yeah. Gosh, it is terrifying. Has it ever happened to you, Tatiana?
3: I have choked on a hot dog before.
0: Yeah, oh, God.
3: A common one.
0: Yeah.
3: Often when you don't cut things small enough, when, you know, when you're rushing, things like that. I was lucky my mum was there. I was able to cough it up.
0: Absolutely.
3: Very scary.
0: And is there somewhere perhaps we could go to look at, because what you've just said is all fascinating, I can't remember it. Is there somewhere we can go to get actual, you know, instructions on what to do if we find out somebody, you know, someone is choking?
3: Yes, in terms of training, all your first aid courses cover choking, and you get to, you know, practice and do practicals of the back blows and the chest thrust. So I would highly recommend making sure you're first aid trained. St. John Ambulance, we run lots and lots of courses. So if you head to our website, you can book in for your first aid course today.
0: Okay. And this question from Dave, which sort of is a good one. If you're choking, how do you speak on the phone if you do call 000?
3: It's a good question.
0: Sorry, I'm really giving you some curly ones.
3: Look, you may be able to just get out enough to get someone on the way. They will investigate, you know, all calls. But again, I'll be trying to find someone else, so you're not particularly alone in that moment.
0: Yeah. All right. Look, thank you very much. Tatiana Danny Look, the team leader of the community programs at St John's Ambulance, thanks so much for helping us.
3: No worries. Thank you for having me.
0: And we are talking about choking because awful scenes at the VFL Awards last night when a former player, well, former AFL player, Miller Bergman, he was there. He was eating the chicken and he started choking. He was taken off to hospital, but thank goodness he is okay. He's absolutely all right. But if anybody, you know what, we should all do first aid all the time. I need to update mine. That is a note to self. Thank you, everybody. Now, the joy of music. Chris Hollow, my producer, adores to be controversial. It's one of his favourite things in life. So we thought today we'd celebrate the idea of who did it better. So what we'll be doing is putting original songs up against their cover versions. Like, I'll give you an example. Here's one to chew over. In 1997, Bob Dylan released Make You Feel My Love. It sounded like this.

Okay, that is Bob Dylan. Now I'm going to play the cover, as done by Adele in 2007. This is a no-brainer for me, but I'll leave it up to you to decide which one you pick. Here is Adele, To Make You Feel My Love.

0: Adele to make you feel my love. The controversy is roaring and we haven't even got to the joy of music yet. We asked you which version is better, Bob Dylan or Adele. my dog could sing better than Bob Dylan. That's from Graham. And, well, Kevin, you reckon there's another version of that to add to the mix? Hi, Kevin.
1: Hello, Bridge.
0: G'day. Have you got another version of To Make Me Feel Your Love?
1: Brian Ferry.
0: Brian Ferry?
1: Yes.
0: Oh, well, let's have a listen. Let's see if we've got it.
2: I could offer you a warm embrace to make you feel my love.
0: Oh, that's really add one to the mix. Prime Fairy. All right. This is what we are playing in the joy of music. Who did it better, the original or the cover? Chris Hollow to join me next. But just first, we did get a very important text from John off the back of our chat with John's Ambulance about choking. John in Balaclava says there is an app called Emergency Plus. It gives location and button for fire ambulance police and there's no need to speak. John, that is great advice. Thank you very much for that. All right, get ready to be the judge of the joy of music next.
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5: Anything you can do, I can do better. I can do anything better than you.
6: Oh, you can.
5: Yes, I can.
6: Oh, you can.
5: Yes, I can.
6: Oh, you can.
5: Yes.

0: And I am joined by producer Christopher Hollow, the original, not the cover, for the joy of music. And who has just into the studio? Bob Dylan lover, Mr. Brian Nankervis. Hello there, Brian.
1: Bridge, the trouble is, you see, we've got the radio on in the office.
0: Yes.
1: And I just happened to hear the tail end of Make You Feel My Love. You know, not the original, but that's okay. And then someone decided to ring up and say that was the quote, my dog could sing better than Bob Dylan.
0: Yes, do you want to have a fight with that person?
1: Is and that you've let this let this go out on air, Bridget.
0: I'm letting the text from the people be aired, Brian.
2: Could the dog have written the song?
0: No, I don't think so. But also, Brian, what about this? Garth Brooks also did To Make You Feel My Love. Did you know that? Billy Joel.
1: Billy Joel. I think it is. You played the Adele version.
0: Yes.
1: I think it's one of the most covered Bob Dylan songs. And the weird thing is, and I reckon Chris will agree, it came off a remarkable sort of a bit of a comeback album. And most Bob Dylan fans felt that it was the song that shouldn't have been on there.
2: That's right. It was kind of filler.
1: A little bit.
2: Yeah.
0: But, Brian, I know you have a love that is deep and not challengeable with Bob Dylan, but you've got to admit, though, Adele's a better version.
1: Oh, no, absolutely not. Why would
0: You won't admit that.
1: I mean, look, actually, well, you know what? Given that when it did come out on that record had three or four classics, and that one always stuck out, didn't it?
2: That's 1997's Time Out of Mind.
1: Yeah.
2: Bob Dylan. But I think Adele proved that it's a beautiful song.
1: Yes.
2: This is a perfect
0: Andrew's text. Brian Nankervis. Only dumb people listen to Bob Dylan.
2: No,
0: I don't want to have a Bob Dylan fight today. I'm really dumb.
1: Dumb people listen to Bob Dylan. Who is this person and why are we letting them go have airtime?
2: There's only 60,000 of them. But
0: Brian, we love you. We love your love for Bob Dylan. But thank God that he did write the song.
1: Well, that's right, exactly. All right, I'll leave it to you.
2: This is the perfect lead-in because we are asking people to take sides. We are asking people who did it better, and we are playing originals and then we're playing the covers. So Brian, if you do want to hang around, that's fine, because the first version that we have here is a famous song, very famous song, written by Leonard Cohen. It's Hallelujah. Now it's become a standard, not unlike Make You Feel My Love or To Make You Feel My Love. And so Leonard Cohen writes Hallelujah. It goes exactly like this.

0: now.
1: All right, that was pretty good.
2: That was beautiful.
0: But there's other versions. Of course, there's Jeff Buckley's version. There's John Cale's version. There's Rufus Wainwright's version.
1: Justin Timberlake's version.
0: Justin Timberlake. And there's also Katie Lang's version, which goes like this.

0: Can I say I heard Katie Ling sing that live at the Illogies with bare feet on? She sang that song live. It was the most extraordinary thing I've ever heard.
1: It is a remarkable song.
0: Brian, who are you voting
1: well,
0: for?
1: Well, I mean, do we really have to pit one against
0: Chris
1: the
0: said
1: other?
0: We do.
2: I suppose we do,
1: that's
2: yes.
1: The
2: whole
1: that's
2: segment.
1: The whole point, Brian. I'll go with the original there.
0: I'll go with KD Lang. You'll go Jeff Buckley,
1: surely. No, well, you're the decider.
2: I am the

0: Decider, I'm going with Leonard Cohen. Yes. Ooh, so that's
1: 2-1.
0: That's what we're talking about.
2: What I'm seeing, you both went for Bob Dylan. I went for Adele. Both went for Leonard Cohen. I went for K.D. Lang. Let's keep playing this
1: Originals.
2: Game.
1: All
0: right.
2: I've got lots here. K.D. Lang's version is second only to Buckley's. Bob Dylan's is the best.
1: Oh, there you go. Didn't he spend about 7 years writing it and he had something absurd amount of verses?
0: That's right.
2: Really? Only heard some of them?
1: Oh, yeah. Apparently he had 40 or 50 verses.
0: I think
1: verses.
0: It was 12 to 20 years of writing it.
1: Yeah.
2: Does anyone know what it's about? I've tried to work it out.
0: It's 5 minutes long, I think.
1: Oh, he's good. Boom, boom. It's a song of praise to the muse, to music.
2: What else is it, Brian? I've tried to work it out for
1: to
2: years.
1: To life.
2: Can you get back to me with a full answer? Because I've looked at the lyrics 100 times. Yes, all right.
0: I'm going to move on to another song that has an Australian connection, and the original was done in the 70s. It was written by the Bee Gees. Samantha Sang did the original in 1978. Oh.
2: Mm.
0: The song is called Emotion, and it goes exactly like this.

0: really hear Barry Morrison. Robert.
1: Who else did that song?
0: So Destiny's Child did their version for the new generation. And so it would have been in the 21st century, early 21st century, I think around about 2000. And it went like this.

0: So are you going...
1: Samantha sang for mine.
0: Samantha sang.
2: Ahead of the Bee Gees.
1: Yep. No,
0: that is the Bee Gees.
1: The Bee Gees.
0: So the Bee Gees wrote it for Samantha sang.
2: But what did we hear before? We heard Samantha. Yes. Double S. Absolutely.
0: So that's 1978 versus Destiny's Child versus
2: What do you vote, Chris?
0: I'm definitely going for the original on that one too.
2: Completely.
1: All right. Someone wants to know Casey Chambers or Eminem.
2: Yes.
1: Remember that?
2: She brings the house down with that Eminem song. The name is escaping me.
1: Oh, there's so many, isn't there? There's so many.
0: All right. Should I continue?
1: This is fun game,
2: Chris. I thought you were going to do the Bee Gees, How Can You Mend a Broken Heart, Bee Gees v...
0: Al Green.
2: Thank you.
1: There's so many.
0: Yeah.
1: All right. What's next, Chris?
0: Next is a song that was a semi-hit. Not really, in the 60s, and then became a massive hit in the 80s. So the 80s version is Soft Cell. The 60s version was Gloria Jones. And Gloria Jones's version goes like this. It's Tainted Love.

0: Massive hit for Soft Cell, but I think I'm going with Gloria.
1: Me too.
2: Oh my goodness. I'm going with Soft Cell.
0: Oh, Chris, anything I say.
1: And Gloria Jones, of course, was driving the car when, who had the accident?
2: Mark Bolan.
1: Correct.
2: Mm. Of T-Rex. Yes, they were a couple.
0: Yes. Oh, goodness.
2: 1977.
0: There are so many. Will we speak to Chris quickly from Pakenham? G'day, Chris.
3: G'day, guys. There you go.
0: Good.
1: Hello, Chris.
3: Hi. Hi, Brian.
1: Hi.
3: I was going to go with Elton John's done a couple of covers in his style early on. He did Pinball Wizard.
1: Yes.
3: With David Johnson on guitar and stuff, really, really good.
2: So you're saying that the Elton John version for the Tommy movie was better than the Who version for the Tommy record?
3: For the soundtrack, yeah.
2: Okay.
3: The soundtrack's awesome.
0: Yeah, and also you want to talk about Lucy in the Sky with Diamonds.
3: Well, the Beatles cover, yeah. That's nobody kind of really looked at Lucy in the Sky or LSD, though, you know what? Elton's John. Elton.

0: Look, I reckon there's so many covers that are great. I like Tina Turner's version of Proud Mary. I love the Talking Heads version of Take Me to the River. Controversially, Frankie Goes to Hollywood's version of Born to Run. But the one that really gets me is David Bowie's version of Friday on My Mind. That, to me,
1: from Pinups.
0: Oh, mate, it's great.
1: It is good. Well, let's have a listen.
2: I have never heard that, Andrew. That's amazing.
1: It sounds like David Bowie taking himself off.
2: I've never heard it before. Thank you so much. Keep them coming in. We will go to this after 2 o'clock news. Brian, always love it when you drop
3: thank
2: in.
3: Thank you.
2: The wonderful
3: Sorry,
2: Brian Nankin. No, we love you. We adore you.
3: I heard
2: you. And Christopher Hollow, as controversial as all get out. Thank you. We are talking covers.
1: What a joy.
2: But I do need to tell you our code word for those two grand final tickets. The key word, if you text it in now, is voice. VOICE. If you could text that into 0437 774 774, you've got 5 minutes. 5 minutes to text voice into us. And then we're going to talk trees after 2 o'clock.
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8: Good afternoon, Nicholas Hines with ABC News. New analysis of government cost of living relief has found Victoria's free and half-price public transport initiatives favour high-income earners. The reduced public transport fares across both metropolitan and regional networks are expected to cost taxpayers about $430 million. The Policy Institute Australia estimates the top 20% of individual income earners will receive more than twice the benefit of the bottom 20%. The report's author, Nicholas Tarrant, says Victoria is the more generous state in the country in terms of cost of living support.
9: We know that higher income earners use public transport more. So think of someone getting the train or the tram into the city for an office job every day. And we also know that higher income earners are more likely to pay full fare.
8: In a statement, Treasurer Colin Brooks said these measures did what they were designed to do, and Labor makes no apology for the scale of its cost of living supports. One Nation leader Pauline Hanson says she didn't mean to upset anyone by calling Indigenous Australians the most primitive race on earth, offering a qualified apology for the comments, which have been widely condemned as derogatory and racist. Senator Hanson made the comments on a Conservative podcast last year. She told News 24 if she's offended people, then she'll apologise, and that she wasn't talking about Indigenous people currently.
10: Well, then I regret saying that because I don't want to upset people. That's not my intentions. That wasn't my intentions to hurt people.
8: Two people have been arrested and three others are on the run after an alleged aggravated home invasion in Melbourne's east this morning. Georgia Linton-Williams reports.
11: Police say it's believed five people broke into a home on Trawool Street in Box Hill North just before 4:30 this morning. Knives were produced and cash was taken from the two residents who were home at the time before the group fled. Two males were arrested nearby while the other three people remain on the run. The residents were not hurt during the incident. Three vehicles left at the scene by the offenders have been towed by police as evidence as they investigate. The two people arrested are being interviewed by officers.
8: One of the Snowtown killers will walk from prison after a review upheld a decision to grant him parole. James Spiridon Vlasakis was the youngest of the four perpetrators of the notorious Bodies in the Barrels killings in South Australia, which involved 12 deaths between 1992 and 1999. In August last year, the SA Parole Board ruled Vlasakis could be released on conditional parole. SA's Attorney General applied for a review of that decision, but the Parole Administrative Review Commissioner has found it failed to establish reason to overturn the decision. The UN says it's deeply concerned by continuing reports of civilians being killed in Israeli strikes across Gaza. The Israeli military says it's targeting militants, but UN spokesperson Farhan Haq has cited UNICEF reports that nine children were killed over the past week and insists that safeguarding

0: Civilians must take priority.
1: The agency said that a pregnant mother and her unborn baby were also reportedly killed by gunfire. At least 13 children were reportedly injured. We reiterate that civilians and civilian infrastructure, including humanitarians and their supplies and property, must always be protected.
0: The Emmy Awards have wrapped up in Los Angeles with Widow's Bay and The Pit. The big winners of the night is Linda Gruen.
2: Here goes to Widow's Bay.
3: Widow's Bay has stormed the Emmy Awards, breaking a record for a comedy series with 14 awards, including Best Comedy Series and 3 acting wins. The Pit has won one of the other top awards of the night, Best Drama Series. Lead actor of the show, Noah Wyle, has also won a trophy. The Emmy for Best Lead Actress in a Drama Series has gone to Ray Seahorn for Pluribus. Australia's hopeful Sarah Snook has lost to Sally Field in the Best Lead Actress in a Limited Series category. Field won for her role in Remarkably Bright Creatures.
0: And to the weather across Victoria, partly cloudy this afternoon with scattered showers in the south of the state, easing from the west later on, with isolated showers in the north and snow showers above 800 metres in the east later. Tomorrow, another cool to cold day for Victoria, cloudy at times in the south with isolated showers near and south of the ranges, a few more snow showers in the Alps and a dry and partly cloudy day across the north. In Melbourne, a few showers about this afternoon with possible small hail. Cloudy on tomorrow and on Thursday before mostly sunny conditions over the weekend. Right now it's 14 degrees.
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9: Oh, lots of demand for those very precious AFL Grand Final tickets. Thank you to everybody who texted us in voice. But the ticket window has now closed. Justin Smith will give you another chance after 3 o'clock. But it is time for us to move on. We'll just do a little bit more joy of music, but I want you to get ready for your tree questions because Dr. Greg Moore will be in. He wants to talk ornamental fruit trees. It's Book Club with Chris Humphreys after that, and then our lovely Tuesday quiz, Who Said That?
10: Who said that?
9: Who said that? Who said that?
10: Who said that?
9: Yes, we'll play you a few voices and you just have to tell us who said that. But before the 2 o'clock news, it was getting very controversial here in the studio. I had Chris Hollow, I had Brian Nankervis. We were talking about covers or the originals, which are best. And Louis, you have one you want to talk about.
11: Yes, hi. I was wanting to talk about Black Betty.
9: Ah, yes. Version. Yep.
11: And the original back in, I think, was the sort of 70s, although that's not the actual original. The Spinivate version, which I love more than that 70s version, I actually heard, I think it was on the ABC, not quite sure whether it was through Brian Nankervis or what, but Spinivate were contacted by the sort of descendants of the original version.
9: Yeah, I've heard that. Yes, and asked them to do it. But Lead Belly was the one that we sort of knew of first, wasn't it?
11: Yeah, and the modern descendants actually said that they liked the Spinivate version more than the original version.
9: Oh, that's hilarious. Let's have a little listen to Lead Belly first, Lewis. And here's the spider bait. Don't think we're allowed to play the whole lot of that here on ABC. So, Lewis, for you, which one do you like better?
11: Oh, the spider bait version. Okay. Yeah,
9: I'm going to disagree with you there. I like the lead belly. Oh, this is fun. We'll have to do this again. Lewis, thank you. And thank you to everybody who called to celebrate the joy of music. We're going to play one I think the cover is better than the original. It's off the same record that Friday On My Mind came from, Pinups. The original was the McCoys, but this was David Bowie's version of Sorrow.

0: Yes, the superior version of Sorrow by David Bowie. Now, we have closed the ticket window, so no more texts for those grand final tickets. But as I said, Justin Smith will pick it up after 3 o'clock and you'll get another chance to go in the draw. But more importantly, it is time to talk trees with Dr. Greg Moore. I today have been eating the most gorgeous mandarins, which Maddie bought in. They're so sweet and lovely. So that might fit in with our ornamental fruit trees. We're going to talk about it, but you know how it works. Anything you want to ask the wonderful Dr. Greg Moore, 1300 222 774.
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7: Bushes, saplings, seedlings, shrubs, gums, banksias, she-oak, trees, trees, trees with Greg Moore. 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
0: I do agree with you. Yes, indeed. Dr. Greg Moore is the chair of the National Trust of Victoria's Register of Significant Trees Committee. He joins me every Tuesday afternoon after 2 o'clock and is very happy to answer all your questions on 13.

0: 1-800-222-774. Greg, how are you?
1: G'day, Bridge, and good afternoon, everyone.
0: Lovely to see you. I was looking out the window and I saw a bit of rain. I thought, oh, good, but you said we haven't had a lot.
1: No, not enough. Not enough. It's very dry. People will know if they've been out in the garden over the weekend, and I'm sure they were because we were.
0: Yeah, it was beautiful.
1: It was a lovely weekend. A bit of wind at times, but it's very dry once you get down about 2 centimetres.
0: Right. All right. Now, I've just, Virginia's just got you some mandarins from one of our producer Maddie's tree. They are sweet and succulent and absolutely beautiful. And that's what you want to talk about today.
1: Well, I want to talk about ornamental fruit trees, and they don't have the fruit.
0: Oh. Okay.
1: By and large.
0: So my great hook about having, that would be the ornamental word.
1: You've got us in. And of course, what happens is everyone loves the blossom that you get in early spring.
0: Mm.
1: And you can imagine that some people thought, well, gee, some of these trees look really great, don't have great fruit. So we're going to breed them for their flowers.
0: Yeah.
1: And so these are various varieties of fruit trees, plums, cherries, peaches, apricots, and the like. There's more of them, apples. And they're bred because of their flowers, and their fruit weren't a high priority, I can tell you. And I know as kids, most of us have probably tried the fruit from one of these flowering varieties, and you find that the fruits are small, hard, and bitter. And it shows you how much breeding has gone into producing this glorious mandarin.
0: So
1: for example,
0: you're not going to feed yourself from your ornamental fruit tree?
1: Probably not. You can make jams out of them,
0: yeah.
1: But of course you've got to use a truckload of sugar, and then you have to work out whether it's worth doing.
0: Are kumquats ornamental?
1: Yes, of course. Well, they can be. I mean, any tree can be ornamental,
0: yeah.
1: But the ones that are specifically bred for flowering are outstanding. And they have a number of characteristics. One is they've got lots of flowers, and so when you have them en masse, they look absolutely
0: beautiful.
1: Striking.
0: Yeah.
1: The other thing they tend to be is a little bit smaller, so they're a more compact tree as a rule. Not always, but usually. Mm. They often don't live as long. So you're lucky to get 40 or 50 years. And before people start calling in saying they know of a pear or a plum that's been in the ground for 80 years or like, you can get longer out of them.
0: Mm.
1: And they're a group of plants that really reward you for any TLC you give them.
0: Oh, so they like love.
1: They love love. So if you give them a little bit of a shaping, a formative pruning early on to get them the nice shape you want, and then you look after them, particularly over a warm summer, they'll reward you in spades. And so in some of the old gardens, some of these ornamentals have been in place for well over 50 years. But when you look at them, they're in a great garden bed. There's plenty of mulch. They've probably been getting some irrigation over the summer. And so that TLC has been there all along, and they've done wonderfully well.
0: All right. So the secret to keeping your ornamentals loving is to be loving to them.
1: Indeed. Indeed.
0: Right. Okay. And I see crab trees. Are they
1: crab apples? Yeah.
0: Crab apples. Sorry. Are they a ornamental?
1: Yeah. Well, you certainly wouldn't eat them.
0: Yeah. No.
1: So they're
0: never,
1: they're
0: I've never tried actually.
1: No. No. They're the sort of the apple version. They're the same genus as the apple, and so they're a version of ornamental there, and that they're predominantly for their shape, although some of them can be awful shape, I've got to admit. You've got to really work on them to get them looking good, but they can be very long-lived, and some of the old gardens around Melbourne will have some really old ones of those. And, of course, the Burnley connection, which I'm very proud of and fond of, there's a plum called Prunus elvans that many of the listeners will know of, and some may have them in their gardens. And these were discovered in the garden of a Miss Elvans in Hawthorne back in the 1920s. Just a sheer luck. A nurseryman spotted them, thought, boy, aren't they wonderful, beautiful, beautiful pink flowers in masses. So he propagated it, and they sold around Victoria, and they've sold very, very well. Burnley has a couple of them. And one of my predecessors as principal of Burnley, a guy called Alex Jessop, was concerned about the way the nursery industry marketed some of its species. You know, they gave them names, and he wasn't sure whether they were valid names and who else would call them that. So he sent a specimen of this off to the Arnold Arboretum, which is part of Harvard University. And they came back and said, no, it's an original. It's a hybrid between two different species. And, you've got a really good one there. Now, the interesting thing about that was at the time of the discovery of this chance Prunus elvans, he

0: principal of Burnley. So you won't be surprised to learn that he propagated it and planted it in Burnley.
1: And
0: so
1: it's everywhere. They're beautiful.
0: And then the garden and the house went for what became Glenferrie Oval.
1: Oh,
0: the Hawthorn Football Club.
1: Wow.
0: What, 2 kilometres from Burnley?
1: That's amazing.
0: It's a great story.
1: Well, John from Balaclava would like to know, would you have any problems with ornamental pear trees with roots?
0: Okay, so with ornamental pear trees, by and large, no. The problem is that if you've got poor plumbing or poorly installed plumbing, any plant can give you trouble. So the pear roots are not overly aggressive. They tend to be fairly close to the surface. And if John is living in a relatively new home with plastic plumbing and stormwater and all that sort of stuff, he shouldn't have a problem.
1: Okay. All right. So, look, we are talking ornamental fruit trees, but we are also talking any question you might have for Dr. Greg Moore, because he has all the answers. Dave's in Torquay. G'day, Dave.
2: Yeah, Greg, it's Dave here. I've got it was sold to me as an Australian lemon. It's in a wine barrel, so it's fairly small. And it's grown fruit, which look like mandarins.
0: Yep.
2: And when you peel them, they have the sections like mandarins, but they're very sour, but they're sweeter than a lemon, but they're sour than a mandarin. Do you know what they are?
0: No, it could be look, you'll find that Australia does have some local citrus, and they're often from the northern part of the country, so I'm not 100% familiar with them. I'd go online and you'll find out, look up native Australian citrus, and you'll find there'll be a couple of examples there that are now fairly readily available. Don't see them much in Melbourne, and they are pretty good eating, but they are quite sour, and they are still a little bit variable. So you don't always get the same sort of standard quality that you get in other citrus, but the standard is improving all the time. So I'm pretty sure you've been sold the right thing. I can't remember the species name, but it's definitely a citrus if it's an Australian one. And I know we've got a couple of species at least, and it may be a few more than that.
2: Yeah, well, it's quite nice. It's got a lot of fruit on it, and we use the fruit like lemons. We use them in drinks. We use them on pancakes.
0: Yes, and what
2: sort of stuff.
0: I mean, it's been well known through the Indigenous community, of course, and it's been used for quite some time. The other thing about it is it doesn't get terribly tall, so yours will be a sort of a bushy form. And they are really quite hardy, so they're going to do well. Bridge was asking before whether there was a plant that you could grow on a balcony, and I hadn't thought of the Australian citrus, but they're tough. You could grow one of those on a balcony, get the fruit and do well.
1: Good on you, Dave. Good luck with that one. Alison is in Wodonga. Hi, Alison.
3: Hello.
0: Yes, Alison.
3: So I have some lily pillies out my front windows, which are essentially privacy and shade, but they overhang the footpath. And so I'm just an empath that feels bad about constantly pruning off the new growth every time to clear the way. And I was wondering if there's any detriment to the plant of it constantly having to lose that new growth.
0: Not really. You're lucky because lily pillies, as you know, do very well as a hedge. So they respond to pruning really, really well. And yes, there is a bit of a cost to it. You won't get as many flowers. And I can tell you, with a good lily pilly, those white flowers at certain times of the year look like the thing has been snowed on. They look fabulous if you've left it alone. But no, it won't do any long-term damage, and it shouldn't shorten the lifespan, particularly if you're only doing it in the area of the footpath.
3: Okay, cool.
1: Thank you.
0: Good job.
1: Yeah, well done. You. Thanks, Alison. In Tutgaruk, Phil. Hi, Phil.
4: Oh, hi, Dr. Greg.
0: Phil.
4: Years ago, I was camped up on the Goulburn River on a very warm day, standing in the shade of a tree near the on the banks of the river. I was just talking with my son, and we felt a spray of mist descend upon us, and sort of we leapt out from under the tree, fearing the worst. But after a while, we realised that it was occasionally kind of a light, misty spray coming out of that tree.
0: Yes. Can you tell me what time of the year it was?
4: It was in the warm time of the year.
0: Okay.
4: So summer.
0: I'm guessing that what you've been covered in is not moisture, but honeydew. And honeydew is the excretion from the little insects that are on the leaves. And It does look a little bit like rain. And honeydew is a lovely term for the excretions from the rear end of an insect, but it's a lovely term for it. And it's a lot of people find it really, really annoying because if you get it on your car, it's quite almost syrupy. It's quite sweet. The drops are quite small, and it can cause trouble with your the duco on your cars and the like. Others find that if they're under the trees, it gets onto the leaves, and if they shed lots of leaves, the leaves can be sticky and slippery, which presents a bit of a walking or tripping hazard. And the trees most likely to have it on them, the insect on them, is those trees that are stressed. So if you looked around, that's probably one of the stressed trees in that area. But at certain times of the year, they are so common, they're everywhere. They do damage trees, but it's rarely lethal. So the trees usually recover pretty quickly, but occasionally you'll get a tree that's on its way down, it's in decline, and that an extra grazing can really cause it significant stress and then ultimately lead to its death. Mm. So that's what you've experienced, yeah. I suspect.
1: Oh, good on you, Greg. You do know everything, don't you?
0: No.
1: Lee is in Malvern. Lee, what's your question for Dr. Greg Moore?
5: Good afternoon. I was inquiring about the gall wasp that infects the lemon tree at home.
0: Yes.
5: Cut it back all the time. It chronically comes back. And a friend of mine or a colleague suggested peeling the gourd or with a pocket knife or a vegetable peeler and exposing the larvae inside and then they die.
0: Yes.
5: Is that true?
0: That is true. That is true. And you're on a never-ending journey with gall wasp.
5: Yeah.
0: And the listeners will have heard others in previous discussions of this where you can peel the bark off. My advice, if you can, is you take the bark off, you peel away the wood, and then you fold the bark back on. So I know that sounds weird, but the outer bark won't have any wasp in it. The wasps are inside.
5: Yeah.
0: And if you put the bark back, you can get a more rapid healing and a more normal-looking plant. Otherwise, if you peel off the bark all the way round, and very often the tree won't grow back, and the bark, the branch beyond where you've peeled off the gall wasp will die. But in answer to your question, yes, you can do it. Sometimes you can treat them with a smothering spray as well, some of the smothering oils, if you haven't got too many of the gall wasp. The problem is, you treat them, your neighbour doesn't, there are lots of lemons, and they'll come back.
5: Yep, that's the way.
1: All right, good on you, Lee.
5: Right, thank you.
1: Now, Will in Sandringham has sent us a photo, which I've put up for you just here, Dr. Greg Moore. And he would like to know, my neighbours have planted a variety of cypress along the blank wall of our house, which forms the boundary of our two properties. Our house is built on a concrete slab. My question is whether the roots of these trees are likely to cause any issues with our wall or foundations.
0: Probably not. It depends what they do with those. And this is, for the listeners, one of the cypress hedges.
1: Yep.
0: There's a few different varieties around. The one that was very popular for a while, and this could well be that variety, is called Caswellian Gold, and lots of people planted it. It's a good screen. It's relatively shallow rooted, and if they keep pruning it as a screen, then you shouldn't have too much damage unless you're in an old home with the old terracotta piping. If you've got good plastic plumbing, and it's highly unlikely that you'll have damage with your slab. Slabs and footings are usually well engineered. If there's a crack in the slab or in the footing, then you could have problems, but it's highly unlikely.
1: All right, good. Thank you. Philippa is in Sydenham. You've got a question for Greg, 1300 222 774. Hi, Philippa.
6: Oh, hi. Dr. Greg, can you... Well, two things, really. Having a wonderful deep red plum and throwing it into my huge orchid bush, you know, 3 metres wide, and it's grown and it's got spikes now, and I'm wondering if I planted it out, would that still grow a plum? That's separate. But do you know of the Australian native cork tree? I'm in Melbourne, quite heavy clay soils, but I don't use any sprays, never have, and the soil is beautiful. Could I, with the climate change idea, would that grow down here in Melbourne?
0: You might struggle with a bit with that cork tree, I think. You're in Melbourne, north of the Divide, yeah. I'd probably say give it a go. But south of the Divide, I think you could plant something that you're more likely to be successful with. And in relation to your plum, will it produce fruits? Maybe, but probably not, because most of the good plums that you get on trees are from specially selected and bred versions of the plum. Now, you've got a seedling plum there. And look, it could be a real good one. And if you said the fruit was a really good fruit, so it's got a good pedigree, so you might get good fruit. The trouble is you won't know that for another 5 or 6, 7 years, and you've lost that time. So it depends what you want. If you just want to see whether it grows, and if you're lucky you get a bit of fruit, by all means leave it there. But if you actually want a plum and you're hoping to get some fruit from it that's really good within, say, 3 to 5 years, then you'd probably be better to buy a good version from your local nursery.
6: Well, what else could I have if I can't have the cork tree? A Davidson plum.
0: Yes, you could have a Davidson plum, yes.
6: Down in Melbourne.
0: Yes, you could try that, yeah. A little bit stuff. You could also go for some of the European plum varieties, and there's lots of them. And you can also, consistent with last week and this week, there are some smaller varieties of those plums that would do well.
6: Thank you.
1: All right, Philippa, all the very best. Scott is in the Bellarine Peninsula. Hello, Scott.
7: Oh, g'day. How are you?
1: Good.
7: Thanks for the question. I'm just on the Bellarine Peninsula, and I've just wanted to plant like a gum, roughly about 7 metres high, fast growing for a screening tree, and wondering what you suggest.
0: Okay, and you don't want to use any of the local gums from down your way?
7: Oh, I'm open to it. I just want to be quite specific about what I get, fitting those description. And yeah, I do want it to be local.
0: Because you're down on the peninsula, I'm going to throw a couple at you that I wouldn't normally throw as a suggestion for a planting. You know there's a local population of snow gums down that way?
7: No, I didn't know that.
0: Why not have a look at those? They're not tall growing, reasonably slow growing.
7: But right.
0: I'd certainly have a think about those. And the local plant groups down that way will know where you can get them. Those populations of snow gums down on the peninsula are sort of rare and unusual. They're at the very limits of where you find snow gums in the state.
7: Yeah.
0: So I'd suggest that as a starting point. If you're wanting something that's more commonly planted, you can always go for yellow gum, and I've mentioned that in the past. It's a native Victorian, but not native to that, or not indigenous to the peninsula. Right. So there's a couple for you to have a look at.
7: Okay, perfect. Thanks, Greg.
1: Good. Thank you, Scott.
7: Okay, thanks, Bridget.
1: Time for one more. Sharon is in Doncaster East. Hello, Sharon.
8: Hello.
0: Yes, Sharon, how can we help?
8: I had some beautiful acacia cognata shrubs that had the most beautiful canopy, but they had grown too woody underneath.
0: Yes.
8: And I attempted to prune them, and unsuccessfully and quite frustrated, I cut them to stumps, and I am now scared that they're not going to come back.
0: Look, they may not come back. You may get some suckers coming up, so keep an eye on them. Don't despair just yet. Wait for another 6 to 7 weeks, and you shouldn't have cut them back that hard. How tall did they get?
8: They were up to my letterbox, so almost a metre with very lush green canopy, but very woody.
0: Yep.
8: Woody for at least about nearly a metre of that.
0: Okay. So, look, what you can do with those is if you just give them a light prune every year, they will respond well. Don't give up on them, and I'm pretty sure they'll come back. Don't ignore them, though. Don't sort of just let them go, because they could dry out. They're going to want a bit of TLC over the next 6 weeks or so, and you'll soon see. If you think the wood has died back, just go to the smallest bit that you've left and just scrape gently with your fingernail, and if it's nice and green underneath, you should get shoots coming out.
8: Oh, perfect. Okay. And in the meantime, I've been advised to continue to give them nutrients and water them.
0: Yeah, you shouldn't need to give them nutrients, but a bit of water if we don't get rain, by all means. You shouldn't need nutrients at the moment, because you've just cut them back. They'll put out new growth from their reserves. And then if they do start putting out new growth, wait for about 6 or 7 weeks and then give them a very light fertilizer, and then you can go back to a normal regime next year.
1: It's a patient business, isn't it, this tree-growing business, Dr. Greg Moore?
0: Patience with trees is wonderful, but It's worth it. It's worth it. Think of the time.
1: It absolutely is. A big apology to, we couldn't get to everyone today, Donna, Rod, Patty, Rich and Mary. But the good news is Dr. Greg Moore will be back next week. It's always a pleasure

0: Thank you, Bridge.
1: Thank you, Greg, and thanks to everybody who called. It is nearly 26 to 3 here at 774 ABC Melbourne and Victoria, and it is time for Book Club. So let us know, Bridges Book Club. We always want to know, what are you reading? Here's Matt Corby.

0: Matt Corby, brother. It is 22 minutes to three. You're with Bridget Duclos this afternoon. And it is time for Bridget's Book Club with Chris Humphreys. We're going to talk about some books that you should be reading, but we always love to hear what you're reading because that's what book clubs are all about. 1300 222 774.
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0: Time, we're celebrating Australian writing in all its forms. 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
3: Bridget's Book Club with Chris Humphreys. 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
4: Oh yes, and we are excited about literature every time Chris Humphreys from Avenue Bookstore wanders into the studio laden with knowledge. And we always love to know what you might be ringing. How's my brain? What you might be reading. Give us a call if you'd like to share. 1300 222 774. Chris, I have been reading Robin Bailey's book, Flamingos Aren't Born Pink, which we interviewed a little bit earlier.
5: Yes, I did listen to that. It's quite a story.
4: Quite a story indeed. What have you been reading? Because you managed to fit in quite a few. We all know that.
5: Well, so many things. But today, as is quite fun to do for book club, is to do an outside activity or an excursion.
4: Oh,
5: so
4: okay.
5: You and I, Bridge, are going to see the Margaret Preston exhibition soon, which has just opened at the National Gallery.
4: We are, because we're cultural.
5: We are so cultural and get our steps up.
4: All of that. Tell us about Margaret Preston. You know a lot more about her than I do.
5: Well, I have always admired her work, so I'm particularly excited to see this. So there's a book that's come out in association with the exhibition, and it begins with a delightful essay written by her called From Eggs to Electrolux. And she talks about going to the National Gallery in Sydney when she was 12 years old with her mum. And she sees all the students sitting there on high stools, working on their easels, copying the works of the masters. And she thinks, that's what I would like to do when I grow up. So she does do that because she has a wonderfully supportive mother. She even comes down to the NGV here at the art school and studies under Frederick McCubbin. Then she travels throughout Europe, again, picking up more knowledge. She actually becomes somewhat of an expert on wood, what do you call it, wood blocking?
4: Woodwork.
5: Printmaking.
4: Woodwork.
5: Oh, printmaking.
4: Printmaking.
5: But she's best known for her fabulous still lives, and particularly of Australian flora, so Banksias, Waratahs, gum blossoms. So absolutely gorgeous.
4: Do you have a Margaret Preston?
5: Oh, I wish. And in fact, for this exhibition, the NGV actually tracked down three works they particularly wanted to get their mitts on through a public appeal. And they're still, I think, looking for one. I think it involves a lobster.
4: Oh.
5: Don't know why that occurred to me.
4: No, but interesting all the
5: we'll
4: same.
5: Find out more when we go on our excursion.
4: Well, Jenny has texted us to say, Bridge and Chris, I saw the Margaret Preston exhibition yesterday. Very interesting. Very, very big. Give yourself a couple of hours.
5: Oh, excellent.
4: So we'll get even more steps up than we thought. I'm really looking forward to that, Christina, because I'm not that familiar with her work, but I am very interested and will follow your lead, as I always do. So the book is something beautiful for a coffee table, I'm tipping.
5: Yes. So stunning reproductions of her work with essays from people like Jenny Higgy, Jeffrey Batchen and Lisa Slade, who talk about her different influences. She was a big proponent of a First Nations art before, when it was actually considered to be sort of a tribal novelty rather than a magnificent art form in its own right. But there's some controversy about that.
4: Jenny wants to point out there is a lobster painting.
5: Oh, thank you.
4: Jenny, thank you very much.
5: So maybe the missing lobster has been found.
4: The missing lobster.
5: This could turn into a crime mystery.
4: Well, that's an absolute relief, isn't it? I would have hated to have missed out on the lobster. All right, so that is Margaret Preston, her exhibition book, which is a beautiful book.
5: And this week, though, Jodie Picoult has written her 30th novel in the year of her 60th birthday.
4: Now, remind me of Jodie's work. I know the name well.
5: Her best-known work would be My Sister's Keeper because it was also made into a film.
4: Yes.
5: But she sold 40 million copies, so everyone out there will probably have a Jodie Picoult in their cupboard.
4: Yeah, I think I've read a couple of hers, actually, yeah.
5: And what she does, though, is she takes as the skeleton of her books a medical or an ethical issue and fleshes it out with the characters. So this book has been written specifically to time with the 25th anniversary of 9/11.
4: Oh.
5: And the major character in it, when she was 2 months old, her mother goes to an appointment at the World Trade Center on 9/11 and never returns.
4: Oh.
5: So it's her, what happens with her life. But what's also interesting is she grows up and she becomes the

0: director of a department for emergency preparedness, and she's married to a guy who's a police polygraph operator. And the guy she's married to is actually the brother from My Sister's Keeper. Are you following me?
1: Wow.
0: He's a character from an earlier book.
1: Does she usually do that?
0: She's done it a couple of times, but not often. Ah. So this is particularly interesting to see. You know, when you finish your book, a book, and you think, I wonder what happened next.
1: Yes, yeah. But I love the idea of this book, because there are so many people who, that day, no one came home. You know, the
0: lives
1: were changed.
0: It's a thing where it takes that for, you know, a lot of people, this is a national and global catastrophe, but for a lot of people, it was a personal catastrophe. So that's an element. But the other issues that she's looked at in the past have been things like organ donation and coma management in Lone Wolf, autism conditions in house rules. In 19 minutes, there was a school shooting, reproductive rights in a school, a Spark of Lights and the Pact, end of life decisions in Change of Heart.
1: It's an interesting way to write a book, isn't it? So you get, as you say, the skeleton, then you build your characters around it.
0: Well, you also have people who feel passionately on completely different ends of the argument.
1: Yes.
0: So they're actually really good for book clubs, in that they do make you question, well, what do you think about this issue?
1: Where does Jodie come from?
0: She's American, but I think that's as much as I can tell you about her. The other thing with the postpartum psychosis, which is an element of this book, is, of course, that horrific court case in America at the moment.
1: At the moment, which, with the woman who killed her three children, allegedly.
0: Allegedly.
1: And then is in a wheelchair because she tried to kill herself. Yep.
0: But, yeah, so big issues are discussed in a really forthright and fascinating manner.
1: All right, this is Bridges Book Club. Chris Humphreys with me, Avenue Bookstore. Damien says, Bridget and Chris, I absolutely love Jodie Picoult. She is a fantastic author. She's incredible. How many books?
0: This is her 30th.
1: Gee, that's not a bad.
0: And actually, maybe the lobster I was thinking of, I've got a note here. I read that when she was five, she wrote a picture book called The Lobster That Was Misunderstood.
1: Oh, that's where your
0: lobster's
1: come from.
0: So that was probably presenting, two sides of the crustacean arc.
1: Yes. Elizabeth from Darley says, Bridget and Chris, I've received my copy of Jodie Picoult's new book. I am so excited to read it. You will enjoy that, Elizabeth, by the sound of what Chris says.
0: I hope so. And the other lovely thing, I thought I'd better look up where the hollow bones came from. And there's a section in it where a mother is explaining to a child about how this mother bird is kicking the bird out of the nest, and she's a bit upset by it. But she's explaining that the birds have hollow bones because the exact thing that makes them fragile is the same thing that makes it able for them to fly.
1: Oh, interesting.
0: Mm. Oh, yeah, there's a lot in that.
1: There.
0: That's hours of discussion at book club.
1: Hollow bones. Let's start with
0: that
1: one.
0: If we get bored at the exhibition, we can nut it out.
1: Well, absolutely. We can talk about hollow bones. Okay, so that's Jodie Picoult. What else should we be reading this week?
0: Let me see. Probably Kate Atkinson.
1: Oh, yes.
0: I mentioned a few weeks back that I was really excited to see her new book, and that has been flying off the shelves.
1: Yep.
0: So it's called Our Noble Selves, and it's set in 1951 post-war Britain. Everyone's a bit depressed, so the government decides they're going to have a festival of Britain to cheer everybody up. And this fellow who's back from having a terrible time in where was he? He was a prisoner in the Far East. So he's come back and he's not a well man. But he's put in charge of some of these exhibitions. And there's a bunch of oddball characters. There's a mystery. The last woman that he takes on a date, she disappears.
1: Oh.
0: So is this skullduggery? Is this spycraft? It's a novel that has many elements, and I really quite thoroughly enjoyed it.
1: All right. I like most of hers as well. So that is Kate Atkinson, Our Noble Selves. Chris, you'll be interested to know that we here at 774 ABC Melbourne and Radio National, we're hosting a special book event next Thursday. It's Hilary Harper at ABC South Bank to celebrate the top 100 Australian books. So you can bring a book to swap as Hilary chats to some top authors in the country, and you can register your free tickets at abc.net.au/Melbourne. It is this Thursday. My apologies, and hopefully we'll be talking to Hilary tomorrow. That's a tough question. Best Australian book ever.
0: I love reading these lists when they come through, because it's always something that you've forgotten and a bit excited to read.
1: I'm excited too. So that is all happening. Now, next week, I'll be away, but you're going to do school holiday recommendations.
0: I am. So that actually means I'm quite looking forward to the week ahead. I've grabbed a couple of new titles to have a look at.
1: Okay, that was rude.
0: So rude.
1: Yes, all right. Well,
0: Freudian slip.
1: Thank you very much for bringing us Margaret Preston's exhibition book, Jodie Picoult's Hollow Bones, and Kate Atkinson's Our Noble Selves.
0: It was my pleasure.
1: Chris Humphreys from Avenue Bookstore and our lovely book club. And just this text from Suzanne, I read a lot of Jodie Picoult when I was studying fiction writing myself in the early 2000s. Because she was the master at managing multiple first-person narrators.
0: Mm.
1: Ooh, interesting. And lots of people got tickets to that event with Hilary Harper. Chris, thank you very much. Okay, it's time to play Who Said That? Now,
2: Who Said That?
1: Who Said That? Who Said That?
2: Who Said That?
1: You know how it works. I play a voice. You tell me who it belongs to. Now, it was the anniversary last week, as we've just been speaking, of a very major historical event. Can you place this voice?
3: A generation has grown up in the world September 11 helped create. They may not remember the day the world changed, but they have lived with its consequences their entire lives.
1: Who said that? 1300 222 774 to play. But first, here's a song that went top 10 here in Melbourne in 1985, Coup d'etat and Too Young for Promises.

0: Too young for promises, coup d'etat, time to play. Who said that? Can you tell me?
1: Who said that?
2: Who said that? Who said that?
3: Who said that?
0: Here's a familiar voice. Can you tell us who said that?
4: A generation has grown up in the world September 11 helped create. They may not remember the day the world changed, but they have lived with its consequences their entire lives.
0: I think it's an easy one. 1300 222 774. Let's play. Michael is in South Melbourne. Hello, Michael. Let me try again. Sorry, just try and go. Let's try Michael again. Hello, Michael. Are you there? All right, let's try Linda. We are playing Who Said That? Give us a call now, 1300 222 774. Linda, hello. Linda is on the way to Preston. Hi, Linda.
5: Hi, Bridge. How you going?
0: Good. Who said that, Linda?
5: Sandra Sully.
0: Oh, yes, on the 25th anniversary of 9/11. Very well done. All right, let us play you clue number two.
6: People seem to see me as an angry teenager who condemns every individual's behaviour, which is kind of funny to me.
0: Who said that, Linda?
5: Oh, I think you've got me there.
0: Oh, don't know that one.
5: I listen to your show every Tuesday because I drive up to look after my grandson in Preston, and I've always said, oh, I'm going to ring in one time.
0: Well, you've done it.
5: Thank you for giving me the opportunity to talk to you, but I don't know that one.
0: Oh, you've done very well giving to Sandra. Thank you very much, Linda. Richard, do you know who said that?
7: That sounds like Greta Thunberg or something.
0: Yes, indeed it is. Congratulations, Richard. Very nice work indeed, which means we get to move on to clue number three. Have a listen, Richard.
8: No betting on wars or deaths and no politics. Just you, your takes on sports.
0: Richard, very controversial in the news at the moment. Who said that?
7: Oh, no idea, Bridge. Sorry.
0: No? Okay, Richard. Thank you for playing. 1300 222 774. If you would like to play Who Said That, let me play the clue again. It's in the news at the moment. It's all about an ad campaign in the United States. Have a listen.
8: No betting on wars or deaths and no politics. Just you, your takes on sports.
0: Elaine, who said that?
9: Oh, thanks for the clue there, Bridge. I think it was Sydney Sweeney.
0: Yes, indeed. Indeed. Sydney Sweeney making big news with her ad campaign for women's sports. Hey, well done, Elaine. Very nice work by you. Are you ready for clue number four?
9: All right, let's go.
0: Let's have a listen.
10: I never conceived of this. Basically, all I am is a singer, and I love to do that, and I've been doing it for many years. I enjoy it very much indeed.
0: Elaine, that's a familiar voice. Who said that?
9: John Farnham?
0: Yes, yes. Very nice, because we are, of course, celebrating 40 years of You're the Voice. All right, I've got another one for you. Elaine, you're in good shape. Tell us who said that.
11: Probably not a stroke, but Bell's palsy. However, let's get to the virtual ED.
0: Who said that, Elaine? It's somebody we had on the show last week, a loved one here at the ABC.
9: Yeah, sorry, I'm going to have to pass. Unless you can give me a clue.
0: What about I play it for you again and you have a good listen, Elaine? How does that sound? 1300 222 774, if you know who that is. Elaine, have another listen.
11: Probably not a stroke, but Bell's palsy. However, let's get to the virtual ED.
9: Yeah, sorry. Thank you, though.
0: Oh, Elaine, thank you. You did give us John Farnham, and we do love you for that. Okay, 1300 222 774 to play Who Said That. All right, I will give a clue. This has happened to a very loved ABC presenter who's found himself with Bell's palsy. Anthony might have an idea. Hi, Anthony.
12: Hi, Breach.
0: Who said that?
12: It's Genda Razak.
0: Very nice. Very nice indeed. And I think, Anthony, that means Anthony from Kensington, you are our winner.
12: Ah!
0: Now you get
12: that's,
0: a lot of,
12: that's fantastic.
0: You get a lot of pride by winning that. You also get something out of the ABC closet, Anthony. It
12: that's
0: might
12: right.
0: be might be a beanie. It might be a water bottle. It could even be a torch. Have you got any?
12: Anything
0: you'd like? Have you won before?
12: I don't think so. No.
0: Well, you should be very proud of yourself, Anthony from Kensington. Congratulations. Great job by you. So we had Sandra Sully, Greta Thunberg, Sydney Sweeney, John Farnham, and the fabulous Isk Razak. That was Who Said That?
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15: V8 chainsaw. 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

0: Renewables Link, a planned transmission line linking Bulgana in Western Victoria to Sydenham in Melbourne's northwest. Now, this doesn't mean building work starts tomorrow. It still needs to go through a statutory planning process, but it is worrying residents in its path who oppose it and fear this brings the project one step closer to reality. In an interesting twist, while both the Coalition and One Nation have vowed to scrap the WRL on winning the next state election, the Premier has today issued a statement ordering an immediate independent assessment into the costs of the project and no compulsory acquisitions in the meantime. So is this a sign Labor is also rethinking the Western Renewables Link? We will take a look today. Also on the show, the price of diesel is on the way up again. So should the fuel excise be cut to soften the blow? Give me a call, let me know what you think. And we will play our Tuesday word game, Drivel, inspired by the online game Wordle, where you get to guess my five-letter secret word of the day. I will let you know when to call and let the games begin. It's 3 o'clock.
1: Good afternoon, Nicholas Hines with ABC News. The Victorian government has ordered a review of the Western Renewables Link hours after it received environmental approval. Ethan Siderman reports.
2: The transmission line would cut through farmland in the state's west, powering a million homes by connecting large-scale wind and solar to the grid. The government ticked off the project's environmental assessment today, but hours later, Premier Ben Carroll announced an independent cost assessment of the project. Mr Carroll says it's about saving money, but Shadow Regional Development Minister Danny O'Brien says the government is trying to avoid pushback from regional communities by delaying the contentious project.
3: It's designed to save him a couple of seats in and around Ballarat.
2: The government says the cost assessment will be complete by the end of the year.
1: The university sector is warning campuses could close because of One Nation's migration policy. The minor party is proposing the cap on international student numbers should drop from 590,000 to 350,000, and the number of graduates who remain in Australia to be slashed from 270,000 to just 40,000. Vicky Thompson is CEO of the Group of Eight, which represents eight of the nation's largest universities, and says Australia is becoming far less attractive for international students.
4: We have the highest student visa fees in the world with our competitors, Canada, the UK, etc. Why would you, as a young student and your family, look at Australia? One, are you welcome here? Two, you're going to pay a non-refundable visa fee more than anyone else. And three, I can come here and study, but then we want you to go home. It just does not make any sense.
1: One of the Snowtown killers will walk from prison after a review upheld a decision to grant him parole. James Vlasakis was the youngest of the four perpetrators at the notorious Bodies in the Barrels killings in South Australia, which involved 12 deaths in the 1990s. Liam McLennan has more.
5: The parole board had made a decision to grant him parole last year, but given his notoriety and how serious that case was and how significant and the number of people who were killed in the murders, the state government and South Australia's Attorney General had appealed that decision. We have now heard from the Parole Review Commissioner, who has found that the Attorney General failed to put forward what they have said is a cogent argument for why James Vlasakis' parole decision should be overturned, which, as far as we understand at this point, means that Vlasakis will be released on parole.
1: The US Supreme Court has rejected President Donald Trump's plans to restrict voting by mail before November's midterm elections. Donald Trump argued the rules would combat electoral fraud and signed an executive order in March directing the US Postal Service to deliver ballots only to voters on lists of citizens. But legal challengers argued the move would violate states' constitutional rights to run elections. Surveys indicate that Democratic voters disproportionately use mail-in ballots. Emergency TV drama The Pit and comedy show Widow's Bay are the big winners from this year's Emmy Awards ceremony in Los Angeles. The Pit has won Best Drama, with Noah Wiley claiming Best Lead Actor in a Drama Series for the second year in a row. Widow's Bay has won Best Comedy Series, scooping up 14 Emmys in total. And Sally Field has made history. The 79-year-old is taking home Best Lead Actress in a limited series for Remarkably Bright Creatures, making her the oldest actress to win in that category.

0: page one of this lovely novel by Shelby Benpelt, whatever her name is. Anyway, she knows what it is. And it's the story of an old woman, a young man, and an octopus. Doesn't come around a lot.
1: And in Cricket Australia batter Steve Smith admits he doesn't know if he'll play next year's Ashes series in England after dropping a major hint about his retirement from Test cricket. Smith will turn 38 before the first Ashes Test gets underway at Trent Bridge next June, but says his biggest goal is to represent Australia in T20 cricket at the LA Olympic Games in 2028. Smith told the UK's Telegraph newspaper he's no certainty to play in next year's series. And weather-wise in Victoria, a few scattered showers in the south, easing from the west later on, with a few isolated showers in the north and some snow showers forecast in the Alps. Tomorrow, dry across the state, apart from some isolated showers near and south of the ranges and a few more snow showers in the Alps. And in Melbourne, a few showers about this afternoon with possible small hail, cloudy on tomorrow and Thursday, before mostly sunny conditions on Friday and across the weekend. ABC News.
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4: Hello, hello. No matter where your head is at today, we are going to help you get off the treadmill and have a little fun. Before 3:30, we will play our Tuesday word game, Drivel, inspired by the online game Wordle. If you play it at home, where you try to guess my secret five-letter word of the day. You just have to pick a five-letter word to start anywhere in the English language. We'll just see how long it takes to get the right answer. I'll let you know when to call to kick that off. Also today, it's TV's Night of Nights, the Emmys. So on Cheap Seats Tuesday with Adam, we'll take a look at the big winners. Just heard about Sally Field's win. What a remarkable actress she is. No doubt we'll talk about that. And we'll also hear about the new Russell Crowe film, getting great reviews right now. The price of diesel is going up again. And if you drive a diesel vehicle, you will have noticed. We're going to take a look at why after four. So should the government cut the fuel excise again to soften the blow? But first, to the big news today for communities in the west of the state.
3: 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Have your say.
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4: There have been developments today in one of the state's most contentious infrastructure projects, the Western Renewables Link, which, if completed, would link transmission lines from Bulgana in Western Victoria to Sydenham in Melbourne's northwest. The long-awaited environmental effects statement was today approved by the planning minister. Now, that is not an instant green light. The project still needs state and Commonwealth approvals. But as reactions to the 500-page EES began to circulate, the Premier, Ben Carroll, then announced a pause to allow for an independent, immediate assessment into the costs of the WRL, the Western Renewables Link, and no compulsory acquisitions during that time. It has become highly political, this project. The Coalition and One Nation say they will scrap the project. But is this pause a sign Labor is also rethinking the WRL? Catherine Myers is a potato farmer from Torello in Western Victoria and has been opposing this project pretty much since the beginning. Catherine, good afternoon.
5: Good afternoon, Prue.
4: So I know you have had a really good look at the environmental effects statement. It is 500 pages, so, you know, there's still probably plenty more to read. But from what you have seen, what does it tell us?
5: I think there are probably two things that really stood out to me. One is the significant onus that it's putting on horticultural producers in particular. So the lost income alone they're looking at per year of construction was over $4.5 million per year just for horticultural production, which in this area is potatoes. Now, that's a 220-kilometre line, and it's really at the heart of that Ballarat area where we're seeing really significant cost pressures put on potato producers in that area. And that's almost all income that's coming straight out of the Ballarat community. I can just about guarantee nearly all of that would have been spent on Wiltshire Lane or Latrobe Terrace.
4: So the statement talks about some

0: of the costs, but it then, as it's approved, says the benefits outweigh those costs.
1: Yeah, look, that's where they're going with it, I suppose. So what we've really got here is I suppose a transfer of wealth that's being decided by the government. Early on, Moorabool Shire Council put to them that the cost of doing this project properly using world-class technology, which is enormously more efficient, would cost the average electricity connection $16 per year to do the project properly, whereas they've decided that we're better off to put this significant burden and cost on a couple of thousand farmers between Bulgana and Melbourne.
0: The Premier has issued a statement today, and this is probably the first time we've seen this kind of response from the Labor government on this project. He's put a pause on it for an immediate investigation into the costs of the WRL and also no compulsory acquisitions. Do you feel heartened by that?
1: No compulsory acquisitions until December, when the review is completed. I think it's recognition that this project is an absolutely poison chalice from a political perspective, and that they know they've got an election and it's going through three different marginal seats. And if Labor wants to have any standing in Ripon, Melton or Eureka, they're going to have to do something about it. And they've dug down every single time. They've actually changed the law four separate times to get this project through to this point. So I don't put a lot of hold in that, but I am heartened by it.
0: Mm-hmm. What would you like to see happen from here?
1: What I'd like to see here, firstly, I think we need to review how transmission is happening all over Victoria. There is absolutely no doubt that our electricity grid is out of date and that we are changing the way power is produced, and that needs to happen under a climate-constrained future. What I would like to see is world-class technology being used that is less environmentally, that's much more environmentally sensitive, culturally sensitive and economically sensible being used. But I'd also like an update to the EES process itself. One thing that the VFF raised as a concern early on was that the EES, the way the legislation was written, is based on projects that involve commercial consent. That is where access and compensation is negotiated with landholders beforehand. And constantly through the process, we saw that the EES legislation is not able to handle projects where compulsory acquisition is going to be required. And I think that's something that if we're going to continue with these kind of projects, we really need to look at revising in the immediate short term.
0: Catherine, you mentioned world-class technology. What are you talking about?
1: So a project, a technology, it's called HVDC, so high voltage direct current undergrounding. When we look at a project like Murraylink, where it was used, in a project of equivalence to the WRL in terms of length, they cut down one tree over a 197-kilometre project. In WRL, I think it's somewhere between 10,000 and 40,000 trees, depending on whose assessments you're considering. And the efficiency of it is also much higher. I'm not an electrical engineer, but something to do with that alternating current means it leaks a lot of power. And you can improve the efficiency by up to 30% by using an underground direct current.
0: Catherine, I'm guessing you've become a bit of an expert in these over the many, many years that you've been looking at this issue. But just on this development today, how are you feeling about it broadly?
1: I didn't feel anything for a long time, very numb. As I was saying to my husband earlier, it's like someone's died and you're trying to intellectualise it, and you kind of, I knew it was happening and I knew it was going to come and we knew we'd be told, but it still completely knocks your feet out from under you when you hear it. So the project certainly isn't over. It is going to be a very hot political challenge, and I think there's a lot of hurt and damage that's been done in our communities. So it's going to be a very confronting and challenging time over the next couple of years.
0: Catherine, thank you so much for your time.
1: Thanks, Prue.
0: Catherine Myers is a potato farmer from Torello who has been long opposing the Western Renewables Link. With me now is Ryan Milgate, a grain farmer in Minyip, but also president of the Victorian Farmers Federation. Ryan, good afternoon.
2: Good afternoon.
0: So you've just been hearing from Catherine Myers. The VFF has been pretty vocal against the WRL. What do you make of this development today?
2: Look, we acknowledge it's obviously it's been really realised that this is a very, very hot political potato, but this whole process has been flawed right from the start, and it is heartening to see that acknowledgement of it now. But the reality is that we're at 11:59, and it's only in self-interest that we've seen, you know, politics actually come into play and actually have a pragmatic look at what's going on here.
0: You say self-interest. Is that not listening to the community, the Premier's statement today?
2: Look, I think the Premier's statement and the Premier's actions are more around those three marginal seats that WRL goes through. And obviously the community uproar and the community feedback has been very loud and clear, and that's been acknowledged, but it's the mental toll and the stress and the time and the anguish that's been involved in getting to this point is, you know, that's something that we can't get back, and that's something that really needs to be acknowledged along the way as well.
0: The government has been saying all along, and certainly we will be talking with someone a little later who thinks that these projects need to go ahead so that we can shore up our energy future here in Victoria. Is there no way to come to a compromise for the common good, Ryan Milgate?
2: Yeah, look, I think it's about the process. Like Catherine said earlier, I don't think anyone here is arguing about the need for energy or the need for energy infrastructure. The issue is about how the process has happened from the start. And the process is that flawed. Unfortunately, we need to go right back and start again. And let's have a real pragmatic look and a long-term view. You know, farmers are long-term thinkers. We don't think about the next political cycle or what it's going to cost just in the cash flow this year. We're looking into the next generation and generations for that. And we need, you know, our government to do the same thing with our energy grid and the infrastructure they want to put in now. And let's look at, you know, the reality is we're looking at building something now which is essentially exactly the same design as was built a generation and a half, two generations ago. And we all know that the world has moved on so far from that. And we need our government to acknowledge that. And let's move forward and let's make some bold moves and actually plan properly for the future, not just take the cheapest option at the time and not worry about the impacts of the people on the way through.
0: Ryan, well, we've been talking. I've got a text here from an anonymous texter, so I can't verify it, but this is what they're saying. They said, it's about progress. I live amongst turbines and cropping and grazing still takes place. Farmers are given lots of money. Time the coalition and these farmers accept progress and the needs of the majority. Do you have any sympathy for that view, that there are people who are already living with renewable infrastructure on their properties?
2: Yeah, absolutely. People have made own independent choices about taking on renewable energy. And that's what we're saying. We're not saying we don't need that. It's the process of how it's gone around. It's the lack of trust. It's the NDAs. It's the, you know, the heavy-handed approach from government. We've seen government change legislation four times to try and push down the communities and their genuine interests. So it's about having a hard conversation, and one that's going to, we're talking about something that's taking us into the next couple of generations. We need to really make sure we get it right. And it's not about holding the state to ransom. It's not about a NIMBY type attitude. It's about, we just want to make sure we get this right. And we want the communities and the regions to benefit as well, and not just be, you know, open land for development on the way through.
0: You're hearing from Ryan Milgate, who is the president of the Victorian Farmers Federation. So broadly, I mean, we've heard from Catherine Myers. She has pretty mixed feelings about all of this today. And I can hear the kind of emotion in her voice around this new development of the EES being approved. What do you think is going to be the general feeling among farmers? Do you feel like this is a step towards the WRL being formally approved, or do you think that this, in conjunction with the Premier's words, means that there is an opportunity for a rethink?
2: Look, absolutely. Whether there's opportunity or not, it needs a rethink. So I think the Premier's, they've realised that in their internal polling, and it's really disappointing. You know, it's taken, you know, they realise that Labor are in a bit of strife here over this, and they've actually taken this political action where we've been arguing all along, let's just have this conversation. Let's make sure we get the settings right. We minimise.

0: does the impacts, and we bring the whole community along for the journey, and that's what it's about. And let's hope from here on we can do that.
1: Can I just quickly clarify something with you? I've got a text in asking about the term compulsory acquisition, because we have seen today that in the statement, the Premier has asked the Minister, Jacqueline Symes, to speak to VicGrid so that no compulsory acquisitions will occur while the investigation and this report is being done. I've had a text asking whether the compulsory acquisition is for the application of easements, not land ownership. Is that right?
0: That's my understanding, yep. Prue, yes. Yep.
1: But so it's not compulsorily acquiring entire properties. It's for parcels of land for easements.
0: But we're acquiring, potentially, you know, the law was there to acquire, you know, the rights to parcels of lands as easements, without even knowing where the line itself is going to go. So that's been the challenging part of it, where we're trying to put the cart in front of the horse, and we still haven't worked out where it's going for a start. So it's good to see that there's been a pause put on that, and let's put away the stick and let's sit down and actually have a really good conversation, and, you know, a really pragmatic conversation, and understand what are the requirements, what do we do, and just make sure we make the right decisions now for the future, and not just go with the cheapest option or the least political dangerous option now. Let's do it properly and do it once.
1: Ryan, thank you for your time too.
0: Thanks very much. Anytime.
1: Ryan Milgate is president of the VFF, and before him we spoke with Catherine Myers, who is a potato farmer at Torello, directly in the path of the Western Renewables Link. So there you have it. Some pretty big developments today on this project, this discussion we have been having for years here in regional Victoria. There has been extensive opposition in the path of these transmission lines. And today, the environmental effects statement, which is well overdue, we have heard about the delays in that, has been approved by the planning minister. That doesn't give it a green light for the project, but it is a step towards it. But in the same breath, the Premier, Ben Carroll, has put a pause on the project for an independent assessment. What do you make of it? 1300 303 468 is my number. You can text 0467 842 722. We did request the Premier join us today, or the Minister for Planning, or any of the other relevant portfolios. They were unavailable to discuss the details of this statement, but we have got an open invite for the government to join us to talk about this move today. And a little later, we will be speaking with the CEO of Environment Victoria for their response to the EES, the approval of that, and the government's plans to pause while a review of costings is underway. So we will get the other side of this coin before the hour is out. My number is 1300 303 468. You can text 0467 842 722 if you want to weigh in on this issue today.
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1: Just a little addendum to that last story. I know we've talked a lot about this in the past, and there's a lot of detail and technical detail. Catherine Myers was talking about the possibility of undergrounding, and we have dug out the piece in the environmental effects statement about undergrounding. It did actually have a look at that option, and it says AEMO did consider other options to address the network needs, but concluded that a full underground transmission line did not address the identified network need and was not technically or commercially feasible for the purpose of the project, and as such it was not included as a credible option. So that is what the EES has had to say about the proposal for undergrounding this particular project, which I know has been a very popular point of discussion throughout. 1300 303 468 is my number if you want to join the conversation this afternoon. Next, we're going to take a little break.

little mental break. Well, actually, kind of a mental break. Maybe put your brain on the treadmill, because we're going to play Drivel. That's our little Tuesday word quiz. Inspired by Wordle, the online word game, I have a secret five-letter word. And you just have to guess it. I will let you know how many letters you get with each guess of a five-letter word. So give me a call, 1300 303 468. Who wants to start us off? Lob a five-letter word at me and let the games begin. 1300 303 468.

That is So Far Away, Dire Straits, from the Brothers in Arms album. I think I said yesterday, hands down, one of the best albums of all time was Paul Simon's Graceland. And I'm going to add to that, I reckon the Brothers in Arms album is also one of the best albums of all time. Look, you might disagree, but I'm just going to put it out there anyway. Terrific, terrific stuff from 85. It's 28 minutes past three. You're on ABC Victoria. Great to have your company this afternoon. Just before we move on to Drivel, we've been talking about the Western Renewables Link and the news today that the Environmental Effects Statement, long awaited, and very, very controversial, has been approved today. That's not a green light for the project. That still needs to go through other planning processes, but it is a step along that path. But on the other hand, the Premier has also paused that process so that there will be a full investigation into the costs of it, and there will be no compulsory acquisitions in the meantime, at least until the end of the year when that process is done. We've been talking about some alternatives that have been raised as well, and the report, the EES report, saying that undergrounding was not a viable option in this instance. But I got this from Trevor. It says, the pause on the WRL is purely a disingenuous political ploy, and don't swallow the objection to undergrounding. That is more political than engineering. Nobody, especially politicians, ever want to admit they stuffed up. Thank you for your text, Trevor, on 0467 842 722. As I say, we are going to be talking to somebody on the other side of that debate before 4 o'clock. So stay tuned for that. It is time to give ourselves just a little break from the news and play a game.

0: Bible.
1: Yes, it is that time of the week where we like to play a little game we call Drivel. It is inspired by the online smash hit game Wordle. If you have played it, there is a secret five-letter word. You just have to lob five-letter words at me and I'll tell you how many letters you've picked up. So far, the quickest we've ever had it answered is in two guesses, which is pretty good, I reckon. Let's see how close we might get to that today. Jim is at Prairie. Hello, Jim.
2: G'day, how are you?
1: I'm really well. Now, I have to admit to you, I saw that you were from Prairie and I thought, I don't know where that is. So I did a little bit of investigation and I have discovered that you're in the Shire of Loddon and it is a population of about 37 people in Prairie, Jim. Looks beautiful though.
2: Well, it's expanded a bit.
1: Has it?
2: I'm between Prairie and Dingy. Okay. Do you know where Dingy is?
1: I have to admit, I do not. And I learn every day, Jim, I learn a new place in Victoria that maybe, you know, has sort of suffered from being a little bit underreported. But I'm looking at it right now and you're sort of near, so you're just north of Dingy, is that right?
2: Yeah, so
1: it's south of Midiamo.
2: Yeah, just south of Midiamo.
1: Very good. All right. Well, I've learned a new thing today. Thank you very much.
2: Beautiful.
1: Now, later on, we're going to be talking about concerts because I don't know whether you know about Radiohead. They're a pretty popular band, but they're so popular that to get a ticket to their upcoming Melbourne gig, you had to go into a ballot to try and even get the right to queue for a ticket, which I think is absolutely outrageous. I don't know about you, Jim, but would you do it?
2: Hell no.
1: No.
2: Helen, I don't even want to go to Melbourne.
1: That's fair enough. What was the last big concert you saw?
2: Way back. I saw Susie Quattro at Festival Hall in about 73.
1: Yep.
2: Meatloaf at Rod Laver Arena years later. Don McLean at the Hilton. I haven't been to too many at all.
1: And how did you get the tickets to that, Jim?
2: God, how good do you think my memory is?
1: Well, I mean, I'm guessing you didn't have to sign up for the right to get into a queue to get a ticket to Meatloaf.
2: No. Mm. I don't remember, you know. I don't know what we had, pigeons or whatever.
1: Maybe you went to the newsagent and just said, could I have two tickets to Meatloaf, please? And the newsagent said, here you go. See, I pine for those old days, I have to say, Jim. Now, I've chewed your ear off far too long. Would you like to kick us off for Wordle today? For Drivel today, I should say.
2: Yes, I did Wordle in two today.
1: Very good.
2: But I would like to have a go at Drivel.
1: Yes, very good. All right. Drivel, Drivel, tomato, tomato.
2: All right.
1: Whatever you say.
2: I'm going to start with dwarf.
1: Dwarf? Oh, that is a great word. You have picked yourself up an F and an A. So this is a very good start, but I'm not going to tell you where in the lineup they are because then it just gets a bit too easy. But do you play Wordle every day?
2: Yes.
1: Mm-hmm. Have you ever got it in one?
2: No.
1: It's kind of the holy grail. I did it once. It's always a bit.
2: Yeah,

0: I used to always start with Gnome, Gnome, and anyway, I went off it for a while, and sure enough, Gnome came up. But
1: it wasn't on the day. It wasn't on that day. I know,
0: no.
1: It's very annoying. Well, Jim, you have done very well because you've picked up an F and an A, and we're going to see what the next person can do. So thank you very much, and enjoy your afternoon in Prairie.
0: Thank you for your contest.
1: Thank you. 1300 303 468. Dwarf was the very first guess, which I think is a terrific, terrific guess. F and A have been picked up. Peter is at Winchelsea. G'day, Peter.
2: Oh, hi, bro.
1: Hello. I know where Winchelsea is. It's a little bit bigger than Prairie. Yeah, a little bit.
2: Yeah, just a wee bit. It's getting bigger, bigger and bigger all the time.
1: Sure is. It's a bit of a growth area, Winchelsea.
2: It certainly is, yeah.
1: So what guess would you like to have today?
2: Well, given that we've got an F and an A, and I'm used to looking at greens and yellows, but because I normally do it, I'm going to try fancy.
1: That's a nice word. I like that. But you haven't picked up any other letters, I'm afraid. But you know what? You have knocked some out. So I guess, you know, six of one, half a dozen of the other.
2: Yeah, true, eh? Yeah.
1: You got much on this afternoon?
2: No, not really. No, just do a bit of dinner, you know? Leftover lamb roast.
1: Oh, I was going to say, it's not what's for dinner Wednesday, but I still love to ask. Leftover lamb roast. Delicious. And what do you have with that, Peter?
2: Just some rice, I think.
1: Lovely. Well,
2: a bit of spuds and a bit of capsicum and onion fry up.
1: How can you be sick of spuds?
2: Oh, I have them just about every night. My young bloke's a bit over it, so he prefers rice.
1: Okay, all right. Well, you got to mix it up sometimes. You take care, Peter. Thanks so much for playing.
2: Okay, bye.
1: Bye-bye. Okay, so we are playing Drival. It is our take on the word game Wordle. I've got a five-letter word, secret five-letter word, and you've got an F and an A. Those are the letters you have to play with. I'm not going to tell you in what order or where they are in the word, but this is how we play it. The guesses have been dwarf, fancy, Madeline in Newborough. What is your guess going to be?
3: Thanks.
1: Could you spell that for me?
3: F-A-I-N-T.
1: Ooh. Do you know what? You have picked yourself up a T. So you have done very well for yourself there. So we've got an F, an A, and a T. I'm not going to tell you in what order. And faint was your guess. So very, very well done to you. What are you doing this afternoon, Madeline?
3: Well, I've got my netball grand final.
1: Today?
3: Yes.
1: That's exciting. And what position do you play?
3: A long time ago, I was in goal shooter, but now I'm in wing attack or wing defence.
1: Oh, I love wing attack. That's my absolute favourite. I bet you're all over the court, aren't you, Madeline?
3: Yeah.
1: Yeah, very good. Good luck tonight. I hope you win. Thanks for playing. Bye-bye. There you go. You just have to ask and you find something interesting about everyone. 1-300-303-468. F, A and T, would you like to have a go at our little word game? 1-300-303-468. The guesses have been dwarf, fancy and faint. And you've picked up an F, an A and a T. If you would like to play, well, I'd like to play too. 1-300-303-468.
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1: Partly cloudy with scattered showers in the south, easing from the west later. Isolated showers in the north in the afternoon. Snow showers lowering to 800 metres in the east at night. Small hail possible in the south. And a cold day with moderate to fresh southwesterly winds. Tomorrow, cloudy at times in the south with isolated showers near and south of the ranges and some snow showers above 800 metres in the east. Dry and partly cloudy across the north. And a spotlight today on Prairie. Now I know where it is, where Jim comes from, our first wordler today. Oh, sorry, driver. I've got to get that right, don't I? Prairie is currently 16 degrees. Quite balmy for this time of year. So, g'day for listening to us from Prairie. Hello, Jim.

0: For me, his greatness lies in his daring, his willingness to risk, to push the boundaries of cinema.
1: I like this film way more than I think that I should.
2: If you like horror, it's an absolute must-see, maybe the best horror film for the entire year.
3: Has a tremendous screen presence and a voice that reminded me a little bit of the young Richard Burton.
4: You'll be talking about it for a long time. I don't know if you'll be looking at your date the same way afterwards.
5: It is time to talk film and kind of TV as well today, because the Emmys are on. It's Cheap Seats Tuesday. Adam Ross is with the Australian Film Critics Association. Hi, Adam.
6: Hi.
5: Rightio. Now, I know that we asked you today to have a look at the Emmys, and you said, well, I'm not really a TV person, but look...
6: I'm TV adjacent, I'd call myself.
5: And it is, look, it is actually a very cool experience to watch the Emmys. We've got some Australians up, but I have to say I was pretty chuffed to hear that Sally Field has made history at the Emmys. She's taken home Best Lead Actress in a Limited Series for Remarkably Bright Creatures, and she is the oldest actress to win in this category. I just want to play a little of her acceptance speech.
7: One of this lovely novel by Shelby Ben Pelt, whatever her name is. Anyway, she knows what it is. And the story of an old woman, a young man, and an octopus doesn't come around a lot.
5: How delightful is she, Adam?
6: Oh, she's amazing. I kind of remember as Forrest Gump's mother more than anything else when I was growing up.
5: See, it's the Flying Nun for me.
6: Yeah. I mean, look, like, how incredible, though, to be still, like, you know, award-winning... 20s to Sally. That's wild.
5: Yeah, very, very good. And congratulations to her. Alrighty, Adam. The horror comedy Widow's Bay swept the Emmys with 6 awards. Tell us about it.
6: Look, I have only seen the tiniest bit of this, but everyone is harping on to me about this. I do think that the Emmys are a great thing, kind of like the Oscars, in the thing that if you have missed any programs, this gives you an incredible shortlist, right? So, like, if you want to know what you should be being a couch potato and witnessing, you just go, okay, I need to watch Widow's Bay, I need to watch Hacks, I need to watch Task. Widow's Bay, horror comedy, starring Matthew Rhys. I keep talking to people about it because they're so excited about it, and I go, is it horror, is it comedy? And they're like, it's both, and it works fantastically in both. And is an incredible showcase for great character actors like Stephen Root. And so, yeah, it's just, it seems like to be a runaway success. I haven't encountered a human being that doesn't like Widow's Bay. And obviously the Emmy voters feel the same.
5: Well, indeed. And there's a healthy swathe of Aussies among the nominees today too.
6: Yeah, I saw that, like, can you refresh me on who they
5: Sarah
6: were?
5: Sarah Snook was all definitely one of them.
6: Oh, Sarah.
5: Yes,
6: oh, look, I love Sarah Snook.
5: Yep.
6: Mm. Because I've got all this list of Americans here. I've got Jean Smart looking at me, Alison Janney, and so I've missed out on the Aussie noms.
5: Oh, well, I mean, as a fan of the Diplomat TV series, seeing Alison Janney win for supporting...
6: Janney.
5: Is it Janney? Oh, I always thought it was Janney.
6: Janney, no, look, you would be correct. I butcher everyone's names all the time. I mean, well...
5: defer to you automatically,
6: like, Oscar.
5: Adam.
6: Mm. Yeah, she's got an Oscar already, so now, you know, has got an Emmy. She could be an EGOT by the end of her run.
5: Now, I know you're a film guy, but does the Emmys ever make you go, oh, maybe I'll just move over and watch a few TV shows as well?
6: Look, it definitely does. And, like, as I said, it puts things on my radar. Like, Widow's Bay, I will start that tomorrow, I promise, right? I just finished Furious, which is on Disney Plus, which is a fantastic show starring Emmy Rossum. It's like a really kind of furious procedural in a kind of Epstein age. It's like a post-Me Too story, really entertaining. There is Lanterns, which is a Green Lantern adaptation on HBO, which is kind of bringing big superhero Biffo to the small screen. That's really compelling as well. So I've got, and I still haven't watched The Pitt. Medical stuff freaks me out.
5: Yeah.
6: I don't like needles, so I don't know if I can watch The Pit. I'm scared.
5: Fair enough.
6: That's my horror for me.
5: I know. Well, actually, I feel like I should watch it because he's won twice now, Noah Wiley, for that TV show, and everybody says it's absolutely extraordinary. Let's get to some movies, though, Adam, because you have been very busy seeing some films. You've seen a movie called Hope.
6: Yes. Now, Hope is this bonkers film, right? Like, it is, it's a Korean film. It's an action sci-fi. It goes for just shy of 3 hours, so I have to warn people of that. But it concerns a kind of an outbreak or possibly a creature that has landed into this Korean town and is wreaking havoc. And in kind of real time, we follow the police force as they try to figure out what's going on. And it's got incredible kind of production design and really wacky special effects. It reminded me a lot kind of George Miller's Mad Max series, but it's a really rollicking ride. Some people have really not got on this film's wavelength and like, I can't believe how long this goes for and it's brutalizing, but I was grinning like an idiot. I found it very entertaining.
5: Is that in cinemas?
6: It is, yes, this week. Yeah.
5: Okay, so Hope, if you like something a bit madcap. You've also seen the new one with Russell Crowe in it, and it is getting terrific reviews. It's called The Wait.
6: The Wait, yeah, this is a fantastic film. So this is the directorial debut of Patrick McKinley, and this is kind of a survivalist tale. It's set in the Great Depression in the 1930s, and it centres on Ethan Hawke's character Samuel. He's separated from his daughter, deeply unfairly, and he's given a proposition by Rusty himself that if he can get some backpacks of gold from the prison and through a forest and meet him on the other end, he can get his freedom. And then what ensues is just kind of terrifying. You've got everything going on here. You've got the elements, you've got raiders. It's a really kind of almost Cormac McCarthy level, like biblical survival tale, but a very entertaining film.
5: And where can you see that one?
6: That one is opening in cinemas this Thursday.
5: Okay, so that one is definitely, and it's probably worth seeing in the cinema too, based on what you're telling me about the vibe of it.
6: I found it really engrossing. It sounds gnarly, but it's really accessible. It's kind of got like that, you know, that deep Sunday movie classic feel to it, like something akin to Shawshank Redemption. Mm. So I found it accessible, really engaging, and I think Ethan Hawke is on an absolute run at the moment, and I love me some Rusty, so he offers great support.
5: Very good. Another Aussie going well in Hollywood, Yes, he's been going well in Hollywood for a very long time, but yes, still going.
6: I think Rusty and Cate Blanchett are kind of the goats. I think that they're the best exports we've ever had. I can't take my eyes off either of them. I really like Nick, and I think that she's actually way more versatile than people give her credibility for, and an incredible career. But I think that Blanchett is like God tier actress. And I think there's something, even though Rusty does look, I think, a bit comical at the moment with his big beard and long hair, he's just so intense and kind of sincere that I find him a really indelible screen presence.
5: Rightio. Hey, Adam, we've got a bit of homework for you.
6: Sure.
5: Last week we spoke to one of the actors in the new Apple TV series. It's called Last Scene. It was shot in Portland and Warrnambool, and it's got Patrick Bramall and Brendan, Cowell.
6: Cowell.
5: Yeah. Can we set you some homework, and can you review it for us next week, please?
6: I tell you what, I watched the pilot last night and I'll watch the rest of them during the week. It's very good for a homegrown production. It's the first one we've ever had on Apple TV here. So it's got all the bells and whistles, beautiful locales, incredible like landscapes, and a really intriguing mystery. I think it's going to be a really good show.
5: All right. Adam Ross from the Australian Film and in brackets TV Critics Association.
6: Thank you so much. I'm growing.
5: You are.
6: No worries,
5: you are.
6: My pleasure.
5: Adam Ross, he is our movie guy for Cheap Seats Tuesday. So yes, the Emmys is on at the moment, and I'm pretty tickled pink that Sally Field has won as the oldest woman to win in that category of best actress, I think it was, wasn't it? Best lead actress in a limited series at the age of 79. You're on ABC Victoria. My name is Prue Bentley. Really great to have your company this afternoon, and let's get back to our little word game, Drival. I've got a five-letter word, and you just have to try and guess it. The letters you have to play with right now are F, A, and T. You've tried dwarf, fancy, and faint. Steve in Euroa. Hello, Steve.
8: Hi, Prue. How are you?
5: I'm very well. What would you like to guess?
8: Fault.
5: Could you spell that for me?
8: F-A-U-L-T.
5: Oh, Steve. See, that was clearly far too easy. Far too easy. But you know what? We're still two guesses off our very best effort, which was two guesses in. What gave it away?
8: The letters that you had left, and I managed to get down the ones that were not applicable.
5: Right, so you were doing the crossing letters off thing as you went along. I like that. Yep. I like
8: Correct.
5: That. Very good.
8: Okay.
5: What have you got on for this afternoon in Euroa?
8: I've just finished drafting cattle, and I'm just heading home to put my feet up. I'm livestock and station agent.
5: Very good. All right. Well, hopefully you get to have a nice, relaxing evening. And Steve, stay on the line because we will send you a little something for your efforts today.
8: All right. Terrific. Thanks, Bruce.
5: No worries. You take care. 1-300-303-468. Not to play driver. We'll finish that. But if you want to weigh in on any of the various topics that we're bringing you today, maybe you want to talk about the Western Renewables Link. We know that transmission project has been extremely controversial. The environmental effect statement's been a long time coming, but it has been approved by the planning minister. But on the same day, the Premier has announced a pause to the project, a full investigation into the cost of it, and no compulsory acquisitions until that investigation is finished by the end of the year. So what do you make of all of it? 1300 303 468 is my number. And also coming up after 4 o'clock, we're going to talk about concert tickets. I feel like we need to have this conversation because today tickets to worldwide renowned band Radiohead went on sale at 9 a.m. But could you or I have just rocked up and got a ticket? No. No, we absolutely could not. To get a ticket to Radiohead, you had to sign up to a ballot just to get the privilege of getting in a queue to get the ticket. Now, I don't know about you, but I feel like that's a bit bonkers. Yes, I know it's the way of the world. Same with Taylor Swift. Same with a whole bunch of other major international artists that have come to Australia. But why? And will it ever change? What do you make of it? 1-300-303-468. Also, if you did get Radiohead tickets, I'd like to hear from you this afternoon. You can text 0467 842 722. Here's Missy Higgins and Scar.

0: Tracy Higgins at 6 to 4. You're on ABC Victoria. G'day, Prue Bentley here with you in the chair till 6. We're going back to that big breaking news today about the Western Renewables Link. Two major developments today. The environmental effect statement has been approved, but also Premier Ben Carroll has announced they'll pause the project and halt compulsory acquisitions until a full assessment of the costings can be done. This is what Torello-based farmer Catherine Myers said earlier about why she's against this project.
1: I think it's recognition that this project is an absolutely poison chalice from a political perspective, and that they know they've got an election and it's going through three different marginal seats. And if Labor wants to have any standing in Ripon, Melton or Eureka, they're going to have to do something about it. They've dug down every single time. They've actually changed the law four separate times to get this project through to this point. So I don't put a lot of hold in that, but I am heartened by it. Mm-hmm.
0: There are groups, though, backing the Western Renewables Link. They say it needs to continue sooner rather than later, or we risk power bills in Victoria blowing out. One of them is Environment Victoria, whose CEO, Jono Lanois, joins you now. Jono, good afternoon.
2: Good to be with you.
0: Now, if there is so little social licence that this is now being investigated, should that not be halted?
2: Look, the Premier has a huge amount of explaining to do today. This project is critical to keeping the lights on and power affordable in Victoria. We cannot build wind and solar in the west of the state and connect it to the big regional centres of Bendigo and Ballarat and to the cities of Melbourne and Geelong without Western Renewable Link. Without that, the lights go out. I mean, this is an extraordinary flip-flopping by the Premier. A day after his own energy minister talked about how important this infrastructure is to keeping our power bills down, to keeping carbon emissions down, and to ensuring that we can keep the lights on. It's a frankly perplexing move.
0: The project probably won't go ahead regardless, though, as Catherine was saying. She calls it a political poisoned chalice. Both One Nation and the Coalition have vowed to scrap the Western Renewables Link and potentially even the other project in Victoria. So should this not be an opportunity to pause and take another look?
2: The problem is we don't have an alternative plan, and a delay even of just 4 years will add $33 billion to Victoria's energy bill. That is massive. And the reason for that is that you cannot build wind and solar without a transmission line to connect it to the cities. And without wind and solar, you don't have affordable power. You can't keep the lights on. There is no plan B. We need this infrastructure to go ahead. And as Energy Minister Jacqueline Symes told the Australian Financial Review just yesterday, you have to think long-term about the grid. You cannot flip-flop around. If you do not have an alternative plan, don't take voters for a ride. This is just silly politics by both sides now.
0: So how do you move forward on a project that is so toxic in the communities where it is proposed to go?
2: This project will bring hundreds of millions of dollars of investment to Western Victoria. It is critical to the economic future of our state, but also to being able to power our schools, our hospitals, our universities, small businesses and large. This is a project that actually has gone through its approval processes. It now has approvals. The AusNet have landholder payments ready to roll.
0: So are you saying those who are holding out are selfish?
2: I'm saying without this, the lights go out. We have to look at the consequence of not taking difficult decisions like this. If you do not build transmission, you do not get wind, you do not get solar, the lights go out. It is as simple as that.
0: Are you also saying that if this is rolled back, paused, whoever takes government next will be potentially looking at blackouts, that kind of thing in the future?
2: That's absolutely right. So our coal power stations are incredibly old. They are coming to the end of their life. No energy investor in the world

0: Sydenham in Melbourne's northwest suburbs. It's on pause, according to the Premier today, despite the fact that the environmental effects statement has been approved as well. What do you make of it all? 1300 303 468. After the news, the price of diesel is up again. So what happens next? We'll find out. It's 4 o'clock.
1: Good afternoon, Nicholas Hines with ABC News. The Victorian government has announced it will delay land acquisition for the controversial Western Renewables Link until next year, a move the opposition says is politically motivated ahead of the election. Ethan Siderman has the details.
2: Many landowners have opposed the project, which will require the compulsory acquisition of land to run transmission lines through farms in the state's west to the outer fringe of Melbourne. Today, Premier Ben Carroll announced land acquisition would be delayed until a new independent cost assessment of the project is finished. Mr Carroll says it's about saving Victorians money, but Shadow Regional Development Minister Danny O'Brien says it's about winning votes in marginal seats.
3: They're trying to con Western Victorians that they are actually going to pause this project.
2: The government says the cost assessment will be complete by the end of the year.
1: Police have charged a man after he allegedly shot another man in a targeted attack in Melbourne's north last month. The 48-year-old victim self-presented to hospital on August 31st with a gunshot wound in one leg and a stab wound in the other. Police allege the wounds were the result of a dispute between the victim and a group of men at a factory in Reservoir earlier that day. Today, police charged a 46-year-old man with several offences, including prohibited possession of a firearm, committing an indictable offence while on bail, and unlicensed driving. A court in Mexico has heard that one of the men accused of killing two Australian brothers 2 years ago was an assassin. Kaysen Ho reports.
4: Perth brothers Jake and Callum Robinson and their American friend Carter Rode were on a surfing trip in the Mexican state of Baja California in 2024 when they went missing and were later found dead. Ari Giselle, the former girlfriend of one of the accused killers, Jesus Jurado, has told a court in Ensenada he was a hitman who always carried a gun and had a list of people he was going to kill. Giselle said she was afraid to ask him questions about the incident at the time because of his reputation, but felt compelled to testify because she empathised with the parents of the victims, being a mother herself.
1: The US has for the first time confirmed it's deployed a space weapon in Earth's orbit. The Air Force says the on-orbit weapon is necessary to safeguard US forces against hostile enemy action, but didn't elaborate on the weapon's capabilities or when it was put into orbit. Senior military leaders have previously said they planned to boost military capacities in space, citing Russian and Chinese programs developing ways to attack and disrupt US satellites in future conflicts. The 78th Annual Emmy Awards have wrapped up, with television shows Widow's Bay and The Pitt coming out as big winners of the night. Here's Jono Wakeley.
5: Welsh actor Matthew Rhys has made history with wins in two lead actor categories for his work in Widow's Bay and The Beast in Me. Widow's Bay, which follows a New England mayor trying to boost tourism on his supposedly cursed island, dominated its categories, taking 6 awards home. Meanwhile, another frontrunner, medical drama The Pitt, picked up 2, one for Best Drama Series and the other for lead actor Noah Wiley, who decades ago starred in another medical drama, ER. And 79-year-old Sally Field has also made history as the oldest actress to win in the category lead actress in a limited or anthology series for Remarkably Bright Creatures, beating out Aussie hopeful Sarah Snook in All Her Fault.
1: And in sport news, the Australian men's one-day cricket standing captain Mitch Marsh says this month's games in Zimbabwe and South Africa will be valuable preparation for next year's Cricket World Cup. The showpiece event will be co-hosted by South Africa, Zimbabwe and Namibia. Australia will play 3 one-day games against Zimbabwe before another 3 against South Africa. And Marsh says the games will give the team an idea of what to expect at the World Cup.
6: We feel lucky to be playing here 12 months out from the World Cup, both here and South Africa, where we'll face the same conditions that we have next year. We are as close to full strength as we'll be, probably minus obviously Paddy and Mitch Stark.
1: And to the weather across Victoria, there are some scattered showers in the south, easing from the west of the state late today, with a few isolated showers in the north and snow showers above 800 metres in the east of the state later on as well. And cool to cold conditions are sticking around tomorrow as well. It'll be a cloudy day at times in the south, with isolated showers near and south of the ranges, dry and partly cloudy across the north, with a few more snow showers possible in the Alps.

0: In Melbourne, a few showers sticking around this afternoon. Tomorrow, it'll be a cloudy day with a top of just 13. Cloudy on Thursday as well, before it clears up on Friday for a sunny and hot weekend. A top of 25 on Saturday and a top of 27 on Sunday. Right now in Melbourne, it's 13 degrees. That's the latest from the ABC Newsroom.
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3: If you've been past the servo lately, you will have seen the price of petrol and diesel. Well, they're back up again because of escalations in the Iran war. So should the government consider cutting the excise again to help cushion the blow? Dan Ziffer has the latest business news very shortly here for us. I want to know too, I mean, today was a big day for people who love Radiohead, the band. Have you been trying to get tickets? And if you were lucky enough to be on the ballot in the first place, you then had to sit online and try to secure tickets at pretty wild prices. This is not the first time this is happening. This is happening more and more when it comes to marquee events here in Australia. So when did getting concert tickets get so hard? And will it ever change? We're going to talk about that this hour. And an estimated one in five Australians over 45 are affected by chronic pain. And if that's you, it's more likely to affect your ability to work as well as your general well-being. So what do we know about how to better manage chronic pain? Our resident osteopath is going to be in for TMI today to explain what you can do if you are living with it. She'll take your calls too. So don't be shy. Get in touch.
1: 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Have your say.
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3: I'd love to hear from you if you did manage to get Radiohead tickets this afternoon as well, or today at any point, what that process was like for you. 1300 303 468.
4: It's not personal, Sonny. It's strictly business.
3: Time to introduce our ABC Business reporter, Dan Ziffer, who hails from Gippsland. Hello, Dan.
5: Hello, Prue. Hello, everyone.
3: A little birdie tells me you went to see Oasis, and there was a lot of controversy about the ticketing for that band.
5: Yes, it was a year ago. Yes, they used dynamic pricing, which is where the pricing changes essentially according to demand, and there was a pretty hot demand. I will say similar today for UK group Radiohead, who I was doing a TV interview, a pre-recorded interview with a union leader today. They looked quite distracted, and then they told me why. Anyway, they managed to secure some, so I hope that people who love that band so as well.
3: Yeah, I have to say I am gobsmacked by the fact that you can't just buy a ticket anymore. You have to register for the privilege to get into a queue to then fork out hundreds and hundreds and hundreds of dollars and maybe go across multiple devices and get your friends in on the act just to get a couple of tickets to your favourite band.
5: Yeah, there are lots of great things about our digital life, Prue, and I don't, you know, I'm sure there are people listening who queued up outside Bath outlets to get tickets to gigs in the olden days. That wasn't that easy either.
3: But you didn't have to register to get in the queue back in the day. You just sort of turned up and hoped for the best. But now you have to, just for the privilege to queue up. I don't know. I don't know, modern life, I tell you. I'm not digging it at the moment, Dan.
5: There are some things we've made a lot easier, Prue, and some things that we maybe have made a little bit more difficult.
3: Yeah, you're being very diplomatic. Hey, speaking of more difficult, prices of diesel heading up, that's going to have a big impact, isn't it?
5: Yes, it is. So the average across regional Victoria, this is for the last week, for a litre of diesel was 257.6 cents. Now, if you look across the year, our average was just below, sorry, I've lost the figure here, just below $2. So, you know, we are at a really elevated level. It's not as high as it has been, say, around March, when we're looking at about $2.70 per litre for diesel. But it has been a big issue, and it is higher than petrol again. So we have, a supply and a demand problem. So we've got the conflict in the Middle East is spreading out now to the Red Sea, which is another way that the crude oil gets out of the Middle East. You produce about a quarter of the liquid fuels in the world. We have problems in refineries, the people who turn it from crude oil into products like diesel and airline fuel and petrol. You'll notice the one in Victoria had a fire. We've had a lot in the Middle East taken out as well. So there's less ability for refineries to create the refined products. And it becomes pretty simple that the demand remains the same. The supply is less, the price goes up.
3: There have been calls for the government to reinstate that fuel excise cut.
5: Mm-hmm.
3: Are they considering it?
5: Not based on what their most senior leaders have said today. So fuel excise is placed on the wholesale price. You don't pay it at the bowser, but it is a tax. No one is going to enjoy hearing this, but Australia has some of the cheapest and most lightly taxed fuel in the world. I'm looking at a list here of diesel prices and taxes in similar nations, what we call the OECD countries. If you're in Switzerland right now, you'd pay nearly 350 Australian cents for a litre of diesel. Norway, who produce a lot of fuel, something that we don't, well above $3 as well. We are down, if you're looking at kind of a list of 40 countries, we're down the kind of bottom seven. So we have actually very cheap and lightly taxed fuel, even though I'm more than aware it does not feel like that.
3: No.
5: If you are filling up at the bowser at the moment.
3: Well, I've got a text in saying it's 271.9 in Ararat right now. So that's even higher than the average price that you quoted me earlier.
5: Yeah, that's an average price across Victorian regions. It actually is the same as the national average for the past week. But these things, there are different price cycles in different cities and different regions. And it certainly is higher than it has been. You know, your average for the last year is much lower. We are looking at essentially below $2, kind of at $2. And we've got a very elevated price. And it's going to flow into everything because diesel powers trucks, diesel powers ships, diesel powers big machines, and all the things we need to move stuff around, which in a very large country with a very small population, we move a lot of stuff a lot of places.
3: Mm. Okay, so effectively we are going to have a big impact on the price of everything, but that fuel excise at this point doesn't look like it's going to be changed.
5: It doesn't, but then again, the government has changed its mind as the situation got worse earlier this year. So they did have the cut, and then they kind of pulled it back and made the discount smaller. So we'll see what happens. But, you know, it really is essentially a cost of living relief. When you make something that is in demand cheaper, you don't improve the supply of it. You increase the demand of it. So it is really about how much of a hit does the government want to take, and we're talking billions of dollars here in not gained tax. How much of a hit can it take to take some of the sting out of the current high prices, which are likely to go further up?
3: Yeah, indeed. You've also seen some research showing that we are using less gas in the evening because of all the batteries.
5: Yeah, this is interesting. When we think about electricity, we don't tend to think about gas, but gas has actually been setting the price of our electricity for quite a while. That's because as we've got a diminishing amount of coal-fired power, coal is really good at producing power, but it's not very good at changing the amount. You can't fire it up or turn it down. It produces a really constant level of power. Gas is incredibly good at quick response. So when people come home in the evenings, they all turn on their appliances, you can turn on a gas peaking plant and it will produce electricity almost immediately. So as a result, gas came to essentially set the price of electricity because it was the key bit that was smoothing out the ups and downs. When we had tons of power during most days, when it's sunny, we've got lots of solar and less at night. What's happening now is batteries, the massive rollout of batteries, both industrial and at homes, they're now storing up that power and dispatching it. So the amount of gas we're using in our evening peak, according to a new report, has gone down 70%.
3: 70%?
5: A year ago.
3: Oh, yes, in a year.
5: The amount of gas we're using to produce electricity. It's not the amount of gas we're using to use it for gas. But there's a really astonishing shift in our energy market where all of this, what's called dispatchable power, can be stored up during the day. Yes, there's some in industrial batteries, but most of it is coming from the explosion in home batteries, and then released at night when the sun isn't shining, it's in the evening.

0: happening and used.
1: Wow, okay.
0: It's going to put downward pressure on power bills, meaning that they should, over time, get cheaper.
1: Well, watch this space, I guess. While we've been talking, Dan, people want to weigh in on the relative cost of diesel in Scandinavian countries versus Australia. Firstly, though, 276 for diesel in Bendigo at the moment. Thank you very much for that watch as well. And then somebody says it's not so cheap because it's linked to the cost of living. Scandinavia's cost of living is a lot higher than Australia. And another person says, what's the average use of diesel in Norway and Switzerland compared
0: Well,
1: to
0: tell you what,
1: Australia?
0: it's going down. The last time I looked, the last time I'm not sure if this is a 6 monthly or a quarterly figure, the amount of internal combustion engine cars sold in Norway in the last period was nine.
1: Sorry, not 9,000 or 900, but
0: Nine.
1: nine.
0: Nine units.
1: Right.
0: They are almost this is a passenger vehicles, essentially a largely electric fleet. They have
1: Okay.
0: gone all, despite producing a lot of they have almost gone electric. Lots of other countries are doing that. We are way behind.
1: That is very interesting. Dan, thank you very much.
0: All the best.
1: Dan Ziffer, ABC Business Reporter. Gosh, lot to chew over there. But yeah, I mean, keep sending me the prices because, yes, I've certainly seen in the last, just even in the last week, the prices really shot up at the Bowser. What are you seeing where you are? 1-300-303-468, particularly when it comes to diesel. And do you think the government does need to consider some sort of relief at the Bowser for motorists? 1-300-303-468 is my number. You can text 0467-842-722. Now, if you have been distracted today because you've been trying to get tickets for UK band Radiohead, maybe you were lucky enough to get on the ballot, to get the privilege to wait in a queue to try and get tickets for multiple hundreds of dollars at Rod Laver Arena. Tell me, did you get them? 1-300-303-468. And why is it so hard just to get some concert tickets these days? We're going to talk about that next here on Drive. Here is Radiohead and Creep.

0: For people of a certain age, yeah, I'm looking at you, Gen X's and Xennials. That song was a very big hit, and a lot of people loved Radiohead because of it and subsequent albums as well. They are reforming and coming to play Melbourne. They're playing 6 shows at Rod Laver Arena from May next year. And getting a ticket has been quite a business. Have you bought tickets through a ballot system recently? At around 9 a.m, thousands of people across Victoria were logging in, even Australia, in fact, to buy tickets to that tour, or rather to go into a ballot to get tickets to then try and go and see the iconic UK band and pay hundreds of dollars for the privilege. There were similar furores over Taylor Swift, Oasis, and the recent MCG NFL match. Of course, the AFL Grand Final every year has its ticketing controversies, but it does beg the question, is this just the future of ticketing now? 1300 303 468 is my number. What do you make of it all? Simon Blair is a Ballarat-based Radiohead fan. Hello, Simon.
1: Hey, Prue. How are you?
0: I'm good. When you heard Radiohead was coming to Australia, how soon was it before everybody was sort of in your orbit, was trying to game out how to get some tickets?
1: I found out a day before the release. Before the release, what did you call it?
0: The ballot.
1: The ballot.
0: Yeah.
1: So the ballot, just through a Facebook post, I happened to randomly see it. Got onto two of my Radiohead friendly mates, and we decided between all of us how many. One mate got 4 different email addresses from family members to go into the ballot. He lucked out, couldn't get on at all. The other friend did it twice. I did it just the once with my own email address, and I was lucky enough to succeed in the ballot to get access.
0: I mean, I find this gobsmacking. So, you know, you've got to game out a strategy just to get the privilege of being in a queue to try and get tickets.
1: Yes, the proof. Let me explain it to you. This is the fairest, most equitable process imaginable, because this is Radiohead and they're renowned for providing fairness and equity in everything they do within music and in their concerts. And they've been trying, you know, doing that for most of their career. And because what they've done is made it fair access to everyone. So it's literally random. There's no pre-sales. You know, normally you'd have to have a certain credit card provider to get access to tickets before they go to get released to the general public.
0: So that didn't happen at all this time around?
1: Didn't happen at all. No pre-sale. Everyone gets free and equal access to have a chance.
0: Okay. So you actually don't mind this process?
1: No, absolutely not. Well, but of course, you know, winners are grinners, Bruce. So I managed to secure tickets this morning. So, of course, I think it's a wonderful progress.
0: Congratulations. How many tickets were you able to get? Were you able to get enough tickets for your friends who missed out?
1: Yeah, so they're very happy with me right now because I managed to secure both of them a ticket. I was just willing to go by myself. And but every successful ballot winner who had a chance to get tickets this morning had the chance to purchase up to 4 tickets.
0: Guessing you've got quite a lot of best friends all of a sudden.
1: I've kept it on the down low. So,
0: well, you're telling everybody on the radio now, Simon. I reckon there'll be a couple of people tapping you on the shoulder now.
1: I'm sure they're sold out. So
0: yeah.
1: But it was an interesting process this morning. So I logged in at 8:45 in the stat in a waiting room. Spent 28 minutes waiting for the blue line to creep up, which is to show you're in the queue, to just little by little getting closer to the finish line. It was torturous, to say the least, but I managed to get in, and it was a scramble to get the tickets because they were sort of disappearing as I was trying to select the blue dots, and managed to get them. So.
0: And are you up the back? Are you in the middle? Are you at the front? Where are you going to be?
1: I didn't even realise that this concert's at Rod Laver, and there's 6 concerts just in Melbourne alone. And I'm on the side, but it turns out the stage is circular stage in the middle of Rod Laver rather than normally at the end. So so it means most of the seats are great seats, and I happen to get on the side, but that's actually the closest, because it's rectangular. The side is actually the closest to the circular stage.
0: Well, so, congratulations on that. Do you mind me asking, how much did it set you back for four tickets?
1: Oh, here we go. Mm-hmm. Oh, no, Prue. Shouldn't be asking such questions.
0: I know, but, you know, gotta.
1: So $350 per ticket.
0: Wow. Okay.
1: Which, as best as I could figure out, I think most, that was the standard price for most anything seated. That was typically the price. The floor, which I tried for first, that was the first to go. That sold really quick, and they were $199. So, okay. But they were snapped up by the time I was there.
0: As you say, winners are greeners. Hey, Simon, congratulations. You went through the whole process and you've come out with tickets on the other side. Now you've just got to hang on to them till May. Don't lose them, okay?
1: That's right. That's right. It's a long wait now.
0: It is. Thanks again for talking to us. Appreciate it.
1: No worries.
0: That is Simon Blair, who's a Ballarat-based Radiohead fan. He's successful in getting a ticket. And in fact, interestingly, he thinks it's the fairest way to get tickets to an in-demand concert. What do you think? Have you been through the ballot process? Or, like me, are you just exhausted by the whole idea of it? Dr. Paul Harrison is the Chair of Consumer Behaviour at Deakin University. Hi, Paul.
2: Hi, Prue.
0: Getting a ticket to a major event now, why is it so complicated?
2: Look, I think there's a few elements that come together. One of them is just demand. So if you've got concerts and events that have huge demand, you've got to come up with a way to make as fair as possible. But that's all hidden behind the curtain. So for a lot of people, it may not seem fair. But also, I think one of the reasons is that there have been people who have been using bots to buy multiple tickets and then reselling them, even if they are illegal in different types of markets. And that's another reason why they have this kind of system now. It's actually quite common in a lot of other contexts. I was thinking about the BBC Proms have been doing that for many years, that you register and then on the day you get in a line with your registration, you've got tickets already allocated to you. It just depends on when your number comes up that you get the seats that you wanted. So I think it's something that's very new for Australians, but also I think that there's often with most things, a whole range of different things have come together at a particular time.
0: Is part of it to do with corporate sponsors and partners as well wanting certain allocations in this process?
2: I think that reduces the availability of certain tickets for sure. And I think, you know, corporate sponsors and corporates and businesses want to have access to these tickets and they are willing to pay a premium. I mean, I think that's the thing is that, and I was thinking about this, it's like the grand final as well. It's the same kind of principle, which is these are commercial events. Mm. And, you know, to some degree, yes, there's a fairness and Aussie fairness element to it. But on the other hand, it's like there is demand for it. And Radiohead or the AFL or whatever, they are trying to make as much money as they can. It may not necessarily seem ethical and fair to the kind of the average punter, but we've also, as consumers, have participated in that by wanting to be part of that. And to some degree, they're just exploiting those particular needs.
0: Yeah, and there was that controversy over Oasis's dynamic pricing. So as the demand increased, the ticket prices increased. That doesn't sound like that was the case here, where it was the same price based on where you were sitting in Rod Laver Arena, and that did not change. But do you expect we might see some more dynamic ticket pricing in the future, even though it's broadly really unpopular?
2: It's unpopular in this particular area at the moment, and I think it will change. But, you know, dynamic pricing happens in all sorts of other contexts, like airlines, all sorts of other areas where there is what we would call perishability. So if there is one kind of offering of it and, you know, it takes off or the concert's over, dynamic pricing actually helps businesses basically meet their business costs. And I think, again, not as a harsh marketer, but just as a person who understands that this is the kind of way businesses work, it seems like a reasonable way for them to pay off or, you know, make a profit or to pay off the costs of these types of concerts. So I think it'll start appearing a lot more.
0: Do you think it is also about creating hype?
2: Yeah, I think so. I think it kind of amplifies the value of the experience. And I think, it's not just that it's kind of done through a particular kind of method, but also it makes it much more desirable. Having tickets gives you kind of a social signal of, yeah, like I was able to get these tickets. To some degree, it even kind of, it's a form of queuing. So it makes you feel like, it's more valuable for you to do that. Even your previous caller talking about the idea of, waiting for 28 minutes and watching, the blue line disappear. I think, again, that's a
0: Yeah.
2: part of that experience. It's like, oh my gosh, I got a ticket, thank goodness. And I think all of that feeds into the hype.
0: Okay. Have you done this at all,
2: I
0: Paul? Have
2: have.
0: you have? What did you go
2: I
0: and see?
2: have. Well, it was actually the BBC Proms,
0: Oh.
2: and 2 years ago I was travelling and I put my name down and I sat from 10 a.m. watching all of the, because they have 90 concerts and people register in the lottery well before, and I was actually, a bit overwhelmed when I got the tickets that I wanted, because again I was embedded in the process. I sat for 2.5 hours to get the tickets I wanted. So, we're all committed in different ways.
0: Well, that is true. I guess it separates the real fans from the fly-by-nighters too.
2: Yeah, and the bots.
0: And the
2: And the
0: bots,
2: bots.
0: indeed. Well,
2: Yes.
0: amen to that. Hey, Paul, thanks very much.
2: Cheers, Prue. Take care.
0: Dr. Paul Harrison, Chair of Consumer Behaviour at Deakin University. Have you done it? Have you been in a ballot to get the privilege to go into a queue to then try and get tickets at very high prices? M in Bendigo says, complicated ticket systems are the world over. My daughter went to Glastonbury last year. It was the same process, a ballot to get the chance to then try to get tickets. There was a process of several people and several devices trying to get a group of friends to this amazing event, which they succeeded. Oh, M, hey, do you reckon maybe they would talk to us about their trip of a lifetime to Glastonbury? All right, I think I'm going to get Jane onto the case because, wow, what a great experience. Thank you very much for reaching out and letting us know about that. And then Rowan says this, hey, Prue, getting tickets is one thing, but prices are another. System of a Down and Faith No More tickets are $400 for general admission standing room. No thanks. $400. I mean, you really want to like them, wouldn't you? To go and see them. But then this is the thing, people do. And sometimes it is going to be your only chance to see these bands on home soil here in Australia. Is it worth it? 1300 303 468. Have you done the ballot thing? Maybe you've got some tickets for something. Is it worth it? Is it not? 1300 303 468. You can text 0467 842 722. TMI coming up very shortly. And today we're going to tackle chronic pain and the latest research on how to manage it. It is huge, a huge contributor to health challenges here in this country. One in five Australians will at some point be afflicted with chronic pain. You might be one of them. So we're going to talk about that very shortly. Not before, though, we find out what's happening on the roads with Transport Victoria.
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4: G'day there, Chris Miller from Transport Victoria. A bit wet and slippery in parts around the state, so do take care if you're out travelling. Remember to maintain a safe distance between you and the vehicle in front. And be aware too that we've got some delays around a big crash outside of Bacchus Marsh. In fact, Ironbark and McCormick's Road closed in Mattingley. Please follow the direction of emergency services if you are travelling through that area at the moment. Also in Cobram, Hume Street, still see some works underway there with some closures. Closures too for those massive bridge works up on the Murray River Road between Granier and Walwa. Remember, it's a 76-kilometre detour, so do plan your journey if you're going to be in the area. And on the Caller Highway approaching Sealake, change conditions there between Clarks Road and Greenlake Road due to road damage. On the V-Line network, a reminder that coaches are replacing services through till tomorrow night on the Seymour and Shepparton lines. That's for the Inland Railworks. And if you are

0: to catch a V-line service, of course, the smart advice is check the V-line website before you travel. If you notice anything, let the statewide drive team know on 1300 303 468.
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4: Speaking of getting tickets, Derek's at Buffalo. Derek, what was your experience?
5: I really wanted to go see Metallica last year, but unfortunately the tickets sold out lightning fast and they were seriously expensive. So, and they didn't leave any room in their schedule to do second shows in each city, so it was a bit disappointing, to be honest.
4: Did you have to go? Was there a ballot system, or was it just one of those ones where they opened up the lines and then everything was gone within minutes?
5: Yeah, it was the whole pre-sale with a credit card of a certain type, and then the rest is left for everyone else, and they were just extraordinarily priced, and yeah, just you just couldn't get in on it, and it was disappointing.
4: It just kind of makes it inaccessible for so many people, because if you aren't really great at the technology, you don't know someone, you don't have that credit card, it makes it really hard for you to get in to see these bands that you may have followed for your whole life.
5: That's right. And I think the other avenue of it for the actual bands is how they make their money now, because they're not making that much money anymore off albums with everything being on YouTube and live streaming. Yeah. So they've got to charge through the nose for their live shows, because it's where they make their money now.
4: Well, maybe we're not buying albums. If we had bought five or six albums, that's a concert ticket, Derek. That's where we've got to put our money these days. Thanks very much for that. Metallica, see, they would have been amazing to see too. But yeah, it's so difficult to get tickets. And Ellen's at Portland. G'day, Ellen.
6: Oh, hi, Prue.
4: How are you going? You want to talk about top concert tickets too.
6: Oh, yeah. Look, I'm so excited. We're going, a friend and I are going next month, I think it's the 20th of October, to Geelong's Entertainment Centre to see Don McLean do his American Pie 50th anniversary gig. $150 each it cost us.
4: That, see, when you think about, you know, some of these ticket costs at upwards of $400, $350, $400, and Don McLean, I mean, he is a pretty big star.
6: I mean, he's 80 at the moment. He'll be 81 by the time he gets here, but I hope he gets here. his music, yeah, it's just amazing. And we're five rows back from the front.
4: Ellen, he might even sing you a song directly.
6: You might, but on another level, I'm also going this Sunday to the John Farnham tribute.
4: Oh yes, the big concert.
6: And I went and I queued for hours and hours to try and get tickets and couldn't get any. And then in the end, I managed to get two that were being sold by someone on the official site.
4: Yeah,
6: Ticketmaster, whatever the heck it was. But they're $600 each.
4: Sorry, Ellen, $600.
6: Yeah, we paid $600 each for myself and my friend.
4: Was that a markup on the original ticket, Ellen? Or
6: No, because originally I looked at seats that were $600 each and I just thought, oh, I can't afford that. And then in the end I just gave in because I thought this is just a one. Yeah, I'd say a one.
4: Do
6: in
4: you
6: a
4: get to meet and greet the stars? Do you get, I don't know, a gold-plated pair of specs to see the stage?
6: There are tickets that are over $1,000 down. Yeah, it's just crazy. I mean, admittedly, profits are going to head and mouth cancer support, which is, you know, because of John's situation with his cancer scare. It's just ridiculously expensive for something. Admittedly, there are like 200 performers when you count all the there's the band, there's...
4: But it is only over one evening.
6: Yeah. And those that couldn't get tickets, you can actually go to a Hoyts Theatre and watch it live.
4: Well, I hope they're not $600, those tickets. Hey, Ellen, can you please...
6: I think they're about 50, I think.
4: Can
6: still a lot.
4: You keep in touch with us? Because we'd love to hear from you after the concert and see how it went as well.
6: I will. I will let you know.
4: Well,
6: yeah.
4: Good luck. Have a good time.
6: And also with Don McLean, I'm really looking forward to it.
4: Maybe he'll sing this. Oh, I hope you'll sing along too, Ellen. I know it'll be an amazing gig. Don McLean. That's a steal, $150 at the Geelong venue. Joe's at Stall. Joe, you've got a bit of a some advice for us on getting tickets.
7: Yeah, so if you're in a lineup, to buy tickets, you know, of Ticket Tech or whoever, if you open another tab and go to Ticket Merchant, you'll be able to buy them directly from there, skip the queue, but you pay about $20 more. But it might save you an hour or two of your day.
4: Ooh, Ticket Merchant, you say?
7: Yeah. We've done Luke Combs, Olivia Rodrigo, Gracie Abrams, Harry Styles. All our tickets have come from there.
4: Wow. Thank you, Joe. What a great little tip-off. See, I am always looking for hacks to try and make it easier because I am not that person. I've said this before. If there is a queue out the front of a restaurant or a cafe, I will go to the one next door because I'm just not interested in standing in a queue. It's just a personal gripe of mine. But, you know, it's unavoidable when it comes to tickets. But, look, if there is a hack to make it a bit easier, I'm all in. You're on ABC Victoria. Prue Bentley here with you this afternoon. We will talk chronic pain in just a moment on TMI.
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19: 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And intersection syndrome.
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27: People do feel embarrassed bringing this up.
4: It is time to talk health. TMI, too much information is never enough, we think, here on The Drive Show. If you have questions about chronic pain, maybe you suffer, maybe somebody you know does, we have someone here to help us out. It's Della Buttigieg, an osteopath at Eureka Health. Nice to see you again, Della.
28: Nice to see you, Prue. How are you?
4: Yeah, really well. I hear, though, you saw Radiohead last time they were here. 15
28: yeah,
4: years ago.
28: I did at Rod Laver 15 years ago, and I've got to say, they were amazing. I was not prepared for having my flubbers gasted.
4: Okay. Well, I'm glad. So at least, you know, the price of a $350 ticket will be well spent.
28: Oh, I reckon it is.
4: Yeah. Okay. Yeah. Very good. All right. I'm glad to hear it. Thank you very much for that review. Now, let's talk about chronic pain because I was reading somewhere that 1 in 5 Australians will experience chronic pain. What is it?
28: That's actually a global stat. It's fairly consistent right across the world, all different populations. You know, pain, it's pretty unpredictable and it knows no boundaries. So we see chronic pain in kids, we see it in the elderly and everyone in between. And really, chronic pain seems to stem mostly from our body's kind of protective mechanisms going a little bit haywire. There's some sort of danger signal in our either internal or external environment. So sometimes it's driven by illness, sometimes it's a trauma or an injury. And for whatever reason, those danger signals don't shut off. And rather than winding down as an injury or an illness recovers, we start to see this hardwired distortion of those protective responses, and it shifts how our immune system, how our nervous system, our endocrine or hormone system, it changes how all of these functions sort of protect us, and we go into overdrive. And you know, it's essentially like ringing the alarm bells every time you burn the toast. a little thing goes wrong and your body swings into action. And so many of these things are just, they're involuntary, you know, and people with chronic pain often feel like they're responsible, and it just couldn't be further from the truth.
4: It's obviously, chronic pain is when you have pain for a specific period of time, because acute pain is something that's
28: say that.
4: Short. Is it? Oh, okay, yeah. So it's changed.
28: Yeah. We used to sort of think that chronic pain was something that evolved when pain outlasted the recovery time for any given tissue.
4: Okay.
28: Which, by and large, almost everything will heal at a tissue level within about 12 to 16 weeks at the outside. But what we've discovered now is chronic pain is a transition, and it comes in stages, and we're not all starting at the same starting line. So lots of other conditions of either the nervous system or the immune system seem to sort of bunny hop us ahead a few steps. And anybody who is neurodivergent, has a degree of hyperconnectivity, has pre-existing immune changes where they've got chronic inflammatory processes happening at a cellular level, both within and outside of the nervous system. All of these people, you know, we sort of know now that there are four sort of key phases in that transition, and a big part of the population is already sort of starting on step two or three. So chronic pain's not the same for everyone.
4: Do we know more, or have we started to think differently about both how pain is generated and how to best treat it
28: than
4: we did previously?
28: Oh, absolutely. There's been a lot of change in the last 20 or 25 years. There's been this progressive shift in how we've thought about change. But with AI and with our ability now to go back and reassess data that we've previously collected, now we're really ramping up the progression, and that's really where this understanding of the phases of change have come from. And now we've got some really wonderful research going back and sort of looking at those mechanisms that we've unearthed, and trialing, you know, from computer generated trials, trialing all of the existing medications to try and modify those processes. So we're trying to, you know, leapfrog ahead in the research, and rather than from starting from scratch to develop drugs, we're trying to repurpose and trying to see what we can do to shift those individual phases. And we're also trying to generate biomarkers for them, so that ideally we should be able to use standard testing procedures to understand what's shifted and when for the individual, to know what drugs might give them the best chance of reversing back out of chronic pain.
4: We're speaking with Della Buttigieg, who is an osteopath at Eureka Health, and we're talking about chronic pain. And if you've got questions, you can give us a call, 1300 303 468. So when you are assessing somebody who comes to see you, maybe they've got chronic back pain, which you hear about a lot.
28: Yeah, it's very common.
4: You know, shoulder, neck, whatever it happens to be.
28: Yeah.
4: What are you doing in the first instance? How do you try and manage that?
28: I think the first step is really trying to understand the type of pain. Not all pain's the same. Whether it's coming from what we'd call plastic change or sort of circuitry changes in the nervous system, whether it's coming from you know, other pathologies that might be generating an ongoing immune response, whether it's from nerve pathology, working out what sort of pain immediately helps us understand the risk to the patient of that pain becoming sort of chronic and ongoing. And it also helps us understand what they might likely respond to. And then it becomes a matter of trying to work out, you know, our brain's constantly running this algorithm to try and keep us safe. And what it means is that, much like your computer, it works in a fairly binary sense. And it literally adds up or summates the danger signals and safety signals. And often it's really about getting to know the individual and understanding what cues in that person's life might their nervous system be mistaking for danger signals. And often there's lots of them.
4: Huh. Can you give me an example?
28: Yeah. Let's see. So I've got one particular patient who works in a prison. He's a prison warden. And he had a fairly minor injury, but over a 3 or 4 week period, he had a number of really traumatic events at work, and then all of a sudden the pain that would traditionally come and go for him became much more stuck. And so it's this idea that your nervous system is identifying, hey, I'm in a dangerous environment, and things seem to be going wrong a lot here, and I've got this little thing, and that might stop me from getting away if I need to, so I better keep reminding you that I'm here. And so sometimes these little things that are actually fairly innocuous can mistakenly be hung on to by our nervous system.
4: So how do you manage that? I mean, we're talking about sort of traumas here.
28: Yeah.
4: You're not a psychologist or a counsellor. You're an osteopath.
28: Yeah, but people don't come in and bring you their bones and then take their brains to somebody else. You know, people are a complete package.
4: Sure.
28: And you kind of have to manage them as such, and really it's about getting to know the individual and then working out how we can recreate safety, which, you know, we obviously did for that person, and they've gone back to their life, and, you know, everyone's got that capacity, but it's not always easy
4: to find the key that fits the lock that does the thing that makes it right. I've got a couple of texts here, really interesting actually. Jenny in Warrnambool says, I get pretty serious pain in my hips sleeping at night, not during the day. I always thought it might have been joint related, but as a side sleeper, I saw something on social media recently that suggested sleeping with a pillow between my legs. The pain is gone. How is that possible? Do you know why that solution is so simple?
28: Yeah. So our nerves are sensitive, and they're sensitive to a whole range of things, pressure, local chemicals, all sorts of things. And often when you're asleep and you don't move, any build-up of inflammatory chemicals just doesn't get shuffled around. And if there's enough of them, then you can sort of just hit this threshold where the nerve starts chatting to you and going, hey, I'd like you to move now. Hey, I'd like you to move. And slowly you rouse from sleep and you go, oh, that's not very nice. And you roll over and go straight back to sleep. So that might be a sign that there's a little bit of bursitis happening under the gluteal tendons. That's probably a fairly common one. But, you know, the nerves can be sensitive for a whole range of reasons. There doesn't actually have to be a pathology.
4: Mm. It's nice to know that there was a nice, simple, fairly cheap way to fix it. And Margaret in Seymour says, I've tried essential oils for chronic pain. Mm. They seem to be helping, but the online resources are dubious about it. What are your thoughts?
28: I think almost everything will work for someone, but nothing will work for everyone.
4: Right.
28: And, you know, it really comes down to, again, creating that sense of safety. And sometimes taking control and actually just taking positive steps is enough for someone's nervous system to go, oh, they've heard the message, they've heard the alarm, and that can be all it takes.
4: Does this raise the question of, was my brain making it up? Because, you know, you can kind of say, well, if it was something that isn't proven, maybe it was a placebo effect.
28: Yep.
4: Does that mean I was, in some way, it was a fake pain or something like that?
28: No. Pain is pain, and it's always real. The question isn't whether the pain is real; it's whether the pain is indicative of pathology. And sometimes,
4: like tissue damage or something like that.
28: Yeah, I think last time we were here, we chatted about the example of a coffee cup, and I was saying to you that sometimes we'll put our hand on a coffee cup and it'll feel like it burns, but you know, at 45, 50 degrees, it's not going to be anywhere near the temperature required to actually burn skin. So that's your nervous system predicting the potential for damage and creating pain. So the pain is real, but there is no tissue damage. And this happens all the time.
4: This is fascinating.
28: It is.
4: This is
28: how I ended up down the rabbit hole. And 20 years later, I'm still here.
4: Good. Do you find that there is something that works for everyone?
28: The things that work for everyone are consistently looking at their life, finding out what things actually help them to feel better, to feel calmer, to sleep better, to move more regularly. How do they create the space that they need to be able to listen to the signals that their body's giving them?
4: Yeah.
28: And that doesn't mean that that's a cure-all. All it means is that it will turn down some of the amplification. So whether you've got pathology or not, your nervous system will always amplify it. Safety signals are not something your nervous system messes with. takes them very seriously. So it's always going to shout until it feels heard, even if there's not a problem. So we can turn the

0: volume down on that shouting. We can't always fix everything, but we can turn the volume down on the shouting. And sometimes that's all that's needed to restore a little bit of sanity, to put the feet back on the floor back under people's feet.
1: Della, always great to have you in to talk about these sorts of things. It is a fascinating field of research. Thank you once again.
0: Oh, no problem. My pleasure.
1: Della Buttigieg is an osteopath at Eureka Osteo. And Helen says, thank you for this conversation. It has been very informative. Indeed it has, Helen. We learned so much, as Della was saying, about pain and pain management, where it comes from, what it means in recent years. So, if you are interested, there are resources, aren't there, Della? Just quickly, is there somewhere people can go?
0: Oh, there's heaps. Pain Revolution, yep, is a really great starting point, or Tame the Beast is another one. There's a lot of really great online resources.
1: Fantastic, thank you. I knew we'd have to get to that before I let you go out of the studio. Thanks again.
0: My pleasure.
1: That is Della Buttigieg. It's 5 minutes to five here on ABC Statewide Drive. We need to get to the weather, and Christy Johnson is on duty at the Bureau. Before we get into that, the weather from today, Christy, I noted that these so-called rainbow clouds had been seen over Victoria over the weekend. They looked pretty beautiful. Can you take us through what they are?
2: Yeah, so look, it's what we call cloud iridescence, or iridescent clouds. It's different to a rainbow in that a rainbow is when the light actually goes into a raindrop and is split, like going through a prism, and you get the actual bands of colour, like we know the rainbow. With cloud iridescence, what it means is it's very tiny little particles, usually little ice particles, maybe tiny water droplets, and it bends the light and scatters it. So you get the colours sort of not in bands like you would in a rainbow, but sort of scattered through the cloud.
1: Oh.
2: It's quite rare because it only happens when the cloud is really, really thin, because you need the light to only hit one or maybe two sort of droplets of water or ice. So it only really happens as clouds are forming or when you've got really, really thin clouds. So it's quite rare, and you have to be on just the right angle for the sun, with the sun hitting it, to see it. So it's pretty cool that we got to see it.
1: It is indeed. I know producer Andrew was saying, I saw these clouds and I was wondering what was going on. But now he's seen a pretty rare phenomenon, which is really lovely to hear. Christy, what are we expecting in the weather tonight and into tomorrow?
2: Yeah, look, I guess the story today is that it was pretty chilly. We've seen the temperatures. Well, our maximum temperatures, not too bad, I guess. They've been sort of, Mildura got up to 19, Ballarat only got up to about 11, 11.3. Most places were somewhere between about sort of 13 to 16 degrees. But it was our feels-like temperatures that were really, really cold. We saw a lot of places seeing their feels-like temperatures in the I guess, single digits for most of the day, often in the low single digits. Somewhere like Warrnambool was down below zero at times in terms of its feels-like temperature because of the wind. We've got this really cold south-southwesterly wind coming behind the cold front that came through overnight. And then these short, sharp, wintry showers. Some blue sky in between these showers, but the cold showers bringing small hail. We saw reports of hail around quite a few different places. We might see overnight perhaps a little bit of snow up on the Alps if any of the showers get there. It's cold enough now, but we need some of the precipitation to get up into the Alps. But, definitely a really cold outbreak, particularly with those feels-like temperatures. For Ballarat, for example, really didn't get above about 5 or 6 degrees in terms of the feels-like temperature all day. So, a cold day, even though the actual maximum temperatures were still below average, a couple of degrees below average, but not record-setting, but it certainly felt pretty cold.
1: Yeah, so don't put those heavy jackets away just yet.
2: No, and look, I think tomorrow will probably be at least as cold in terms of the maximum temperatures, maybe even a bit colder. Ballarat's only forecasting a top of 10 tomorrow, Mildura just 17, most places somewhere in between about 13 and 16 again. But maybe not quite as windy. There might be a little bit of a decrease in the wind, so those feels-like temperatures might not be quite as icy, but still pretty cold tomorrow. The good news is that it is clearing up as we go towards the weekend in terms of the temperatures are creeping up, and by the time we get to Saturday, Sunday, we're well and truly into the 20s, maybe even into the high 20s in many parts of the state. Mm. Sunday, possibly even 32 at Mildura. So
1: wow.
2: It really is warming up as we go through the week. And we're getting rid of the showers too. So the showers that we've got in the south at the moment will tend to contract to Gippsland tomorrow morning and then probably clear.

0: humanising, adding to widespread criticism levelled at the One Nation leader. Evelyn Manfield reports.
1: Speaking on a Conservative podcast last year, Senator Hanson called Indigenous Australians the most primitive race on earth. When the comments resurfaced yesterday, they were swiftly and widely condemned, including by politicians across federal parliament. The Race Discrimination Commissioner has added to the criticism, saying when public figures use language that dehumanises entire groups of people, it causes real harm. Senator Hanson today said she didn't intend to upset anyone, and if she's offended people, she'll apologise for that.
0: AI companies could use some creators' work without paying them under a copyright proposal seen by the ABC. Here's National AI Technology reporter Cam Wilson.
2: Slides from a confidential consultation by the Attorney General's department earlier this month canvassed two options for allowing AI companies to train models on Australian works. The first would require AI companies to strike a minimum amount of licensing deals lasting a minimum amount of time. After meeting that, they could train on other online material without further payments. Copyright owners could digitally opt out to prevent that use. Another option would require AI companies to make payments to a central body or to existing industry licensing groups. The Attorney General's office did not immediately respond to a request for comment.
0: The Victorian government has ordered a review of the Western Renewables Link, delaying land acquisitions in the state's west. Ethan Siderman has the details.
3: The transmission line would cut through farmland in the state's west, powering a million homes by connecting large-scale wind and solar to the grid. The government ticked off the project's environmental assessment today, but hours later, Premier Ben Carroll announced an independent cost assessment of the project. Mr. Carroll says it's about saving money, but Shadow Regional Development Minister Danny O'Brien says the government is trying to avoid pushback from regional communities by delaying the contentious project.
4: It's designed to save him a couple of seats in and around Ballarat.
3: The government says the cost assessment will be complete by the end of the year.
0: Police have arrested a man after he allegedly pushed a woman to the ground and pointed a gun at a man in Melbourne's north this morning. Officers say their 29-year-old was confronted by two people after loitering near a Greenvale property about 9 o'clock before he pushed one of them to the ground and then grabbed a gun from a nearby van. A 66-year-old man managed to disarm the 29-year-old during a struggle and he then fled on foot. He was arrested in Meadow Heights hours later and will be interviewed by police. South Australia's Commissioner for Victims' Rights says the decision to release James Lysakis on parole has been difficult news for victims to receive. Lysakis was the youngest of four perpetrators of the notorious Bodies in the Barrels case in Snowtown, which involved 12 deaths in the 1990s. Last year, the parole board granted his release, but the SA's Attorney General requested a review, which was unsuccessful. Victims' Rights Commissioner Sarah Quick says while the victims expected Lysakis would be released at some point, there's still some anxiety.
5: It has been a drawn-out process, but I think that has actually given them an opportunity to gradually adjust to the fact that Mr. Lysakis is going to be released. And when I advised them of the final decision, they were quite accepting, even though they were distressed.
0: American rapper Macklemore will not appear on the rest of Ed Sheeran's Loop tour of North America. Macklemore opened two shows earlier this month and yelled Free Palestine into the crowd at MetLife Stadium in New Jersey. The rapper says his longtime friend Sheeran was given an ultimatum by some of the planned venues that if Macklemore stays, Sheeran would not be able to play at future venues. Sheeran has not publicly commented. During the tour, Macklemore also voiced his support for other causes.
6: I say free Palestine. Woo! I say free Lebanon. Woo! Free Cuba to the Congo to Sudan to Iran and all the people living in America that have to live in fear because of this terrorist organization, ICE.
0: And to the weather across Victoria, partly cloudy this evening with scattered showers in the south, easing from the west of the state, with small hail possible in parts. Snow showers forecast above 900 metres in the east. Tomorrow, another cool to cold day, mostly cloudy in the south with isolated showers, a few more snow showers in the Alps, and a dry and partly cloudy day across the north. In Melbourne, a shower of two forecast this evening, cloudy days tomorrow and on Thursday, warming up on Friday though for a sunny and hot weekend. Right now it's 12 degrees, ABC News.
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9: Good afternoon. Good to be with you this Tuesday. Politicians of all stripes, they're talking about migration numbers and different

0: ways to restrict them. International students have come in for some of the largest proposed cuts. Now, you might think this is only a problem for our cities, but regional universities too rely on a proportion of international students. So what would be the effect of cutting those numbers? We'll get into that today. And on Curious Nerd Club before 6 o'clock, when you're deciding what show or movie to watch, do you check the classification? Does an R rating instantly put you off? Or do you make up your own mind based on the trailer? We're going to get inside the room where the classification decisions are made. How do they do it? Stay tuned.
1: 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Have your say.
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0: Also, this afternoon, we've been talking about ticket prices. If you are a Radiohead fan, you will be very well apprised of the fact that those tickets went on sale today. But you couldn't just go rock up and buy a ticket. You had to go into a queue or a ballot to go into a queue to buy a ticket. Now, we heard from somebody who was very pleased that they managed to score a couple of tickets to Radiohead today, but it was quite a process, and it feels like this is the way it's all going. We also heard from somebody who really wanted to go and see Metallica last year, but the whole process was so complex and expensive, they missed out. And then I got this from Kookaburra saying, I saw Metallica back in the 90s. I understand that these bands need to make money from their live gigs, as records are not selling like the old days, but these bands are multi-millionaires. Metallica played the biggest concert ever in Russia, 2.1 million people. Don't forget the fans who got you where you are today. Just saying. What do you think about that from Kookaburra? 0467 842 722. And have you queued for concert tickets? You can text or give me a call on 1300 303 468. Now, if you are an EV owner, you can charge up in Melbourne, Ballarat, Ararat, Stawell and Caniva, as we heard from pub owner Bob Kane last week, who has had 12 Tesla chargers installed behind his pub.
3: Around here, I've noticed, you know, there's a lot of EV haters because they don't know about it. They don't understand we're only in the teething stages of the EV movement, and it's starting to happen faster and faster. So I thought, look, I've got a little bit of land out behind the back of the pub. I'll get in touch with Tesla and say, you're more than welcome to put a couple charging stations there. They said, oh, what about that land up there? And I said, yeah, that's the pubs as well. And they said, oh, we might put 8 there. And then before you know it, just before Christmas last year, they put in 10 charging stations and it went gangbusters.
0: So that is Bob Kane, who owns the pub at Caniva. But if you look at the charger map, there is currently a bit of a black hole when it comes to this infrastructure around Bacchus Marsh and Balan. And we thought we'd unpack this today with Steve and Ellie Taylor. The reason being, there has been a huge surge in interest in EVs and indeed in the sale of them here in Australia. Steve and Ellie Taylor is the mayor of the Moorabool Shire. G'day, Steve.
4: How are you?
0: I'm very well. Now, what do you make of the state of play when it comes to EV charges and the fact that Moorabool, the patch that you look after, has effectively been dubbed an EV charging black hole?
4: Yeah, it's obviously from that regard very frustrating. I think that, we have so many tourist destinations within Moorabool. We have obviously Werribee Gorge, Lutterdurg, a lot of things to see around the place, Lalal Falls, and I think it becomes a bit frustrating in that regard when you're planning day trips. You want your cafes to be as active as they can. You want your shops to be, really getting that extra probably 10 to 20% a year, which, in tough times would make a massive difference. So it's massively frustrating. I know a couple of years ago they were in a position where they could have got some put in, and obviously... of recent times, a notice of motion went in and currently investigating getting some into Moorabool, because as you go across into Meredith, just outside Elaine, they've obviously got a couple just sitting there next to a park, and in Moorabool as a whole, there's not even one. So it's very frustrating.
0: So what is the process of getting an EV charger? I know there are lots of councils who are looking at it saying, look, we don't want to have to manage this infrastructure.
4: Yeah, sure.
0: So we're not looking, is that

0: Is
1: not
0: that a
1: looking
0: concern?
1: to, yeah, we're not looking to manage them ourselves. I think we're looking to get third parties in to actually do it. So I think that at the moment there's obviously a lot of grants and stuff, state government grants at the moment in that regard. So it would be kind of like working within that space and then obviously finding a designated area for for that to go into.
0: Yeah, when we spoke with Bob in Caniva, and we've spoken to a few
1: Yeah.
0: other people too, it is about identifying an appropriate piece of land. Is
1: Yeah,
0: that
1: correct.
0: something that the council can do?
1: Yeah, that's the process that we currently are going through. So obviously we've identified that, and currently at the same time, we're looking to ramp up our tourism across the board as well. So, we want to be open for business as per se, and we want to have these charters in place so, people can plug them in while they're having a coffee or enjoying the better parts of Moorabool and experience what we have to offer, because it's absolutely fantastic, whether it's Balan, whether it's Bacchus Marsh, and so many, even in Blackwood, there's so many fantastic pubs and things around, and it's just a matter of providing for people that do use EV cars.
0: Steve, I mean, obviously this has become more urgent in just this year, really, with the number of EVs on the
1: Yeah.
0: roads. Why do you think the council knocked back a proposal several
1: I
0: years
1: think
0: ago?
1: the I think obviously I wasn't privy to that. I've been I was councillor for 12 months. Now mayor in my second year. I've been a councillor for 22 months. Councillor and mayor 22 months. So, previously I think the whole renewable thing within Moorabool has obviously been a bit of a touchy subject, and I think that around it it was probably seen as one fits the other. I don't see it the same way. I see it as in you basically got people with EV cars catering for what people want, and I think I think moving forward, hopefully we can get ourselves into that position and move on from probably the stigma of it from probably the start.
0: Speaking of, we have of course seen today, Moorabool Shire's right in the heartland of the proposed
1: Yeah.
0: Western Renewables link. We have seen
1: Yeah.
0: today that the environmental effects statement has
1: Yeah.
0: been approved, but at the same time, the Premier Ben Carroll has issued a statement saying that the project will be paused for a full investigation into its costs.
1: Yeah.
0: What do you make of that move today?
1: I think it's just from Moorabool's point of view, I think it's just frustrating overall. I think Moorabool Council went through the process in good faith with the inquiry and advisory committee. We've spent 1.5 million in legal fees, obviously fighting what's actually happening at the moment, and basically around it, we haven't really. When the minister comes out and basically says, well, it's a project of importance, it seems, why have we gone through the process to start off with? If that's the line that they were going to have from the start, why are we sitting here and why are we talking about it? So, my personal view is where do we put our $1.5 million invoice in? We've fought it from the start, and whether it's our council staff and our CEO, Derek Madden, and councillors themselves, we've been pretty proactive in this space. And I think the disappointing thing is there's large aspects around it, and especially within Balan, they're looking to house 350 workers there. And basically, at this stage of the project, they still haven't worked out where the wastewater is going to go. You look at the Darley section, and basically, the suggestion was underground. And we've gone to all this effort, time, and effort to fight this. And basically, what have we done? Where are the rewards behind this for the council? We've stuck up for our community. We've fought it from the start, and it's becoming frustrating. I think that, yeah, from my point of view, is why have we gone through the process if they're going to see it as stated significance?
0: Stephen Deddy Taylor is with me, the mayor of the Moorabool Shire. So, am I right here, Steve, that you're saying that the pause on this project just creates more uncertainty? Is that what you're saying?
1: I think the pause in the project is, it's when you've got a minister coming in and say there's state significance to the project. Obviously they've gone through, they've investigated it, and they've said, And I think the Premier come out today and he's talking about cost of living and families and all the needs for it. I think that when you look at it, is it going to be paused? Is this something that we need to have? What's going to happen by 2028 if a coal power plant comes off? You're talking about 20% less in the grid. Where are we standing with our electricity? Everything seems to be, is it poor? So I'm not sure that that will be the case because it seems to be of importance.
0: Steve, really good to catch up with you today. I know it's a pretty complicated issue, but no doubt we'll get some more details as the months go on. Thank you.
1: No worries. Thank you.
0: Steve Venditti-Taylor is the Mayor of the Moorabool Shire. They are now looking to redress this, what has been dubbed an EV black hole. Now, 6 months ago, maybe a year ago, probably wasn't really on many people's radar, but as we have seen, sales of EVs have just gone through the roof in the past few months, directly linked to the price of petrol. And yes, keep sending through your prices that you're seeing, particularly of diesel, because we have been talking about that today, price of diesel going up. The government has left the door open to changes to the fuel excise, but at this stage, not making any changes, should they? 1300 303 468. While we've been talking about this, EV black spot, says this text, Mount Beauty, allegedly the best small tourist town in Victoria. Ha! It looks like there might be a little bit of unrest around the EV charging situation at Mount Beauty. Thanks very much for your text, 0467 842 722.
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0: Coming up, politicians of all stripes are talking about migration numbers. Indeed, the ABC held a forum on this very topic last night. International students have come in for some of the largest proposed cuts from different parties, particularly One Nation and the Coalition. Now, you might think this is only a problem for the cities, but of course, regional universities are also reliant on international students. We're going to find out a bit more about that very shortly. What would be the effect of major cuts to international student numbers, particularly here in Victoria? That's next.

0: That's Boston, and more of a than a feeling. At 21 past four, good to have your company this afternoon. It's Prue Bentley here in the chair till 6. And Curious Nerd Club is coming up before 6 o'clock. This is where we put on our little Curious Nerd Club hats and pins. If you belong, you belong. And of course you do. Anything curious goes for Curious Nerd Club. And today we're going to talk about the classification system. So if you're watching TV or a film, or maybe you're playing a video game, all of those things have to be classified, you know, G, PG, M, etc., etc. So do you take notice of these things? Do you actually look at the classifications before you decide what to watch? And who makes these decisions anyway? We're going to go behind the closed doors of the classification board this afternoon to find out a bit more about how the classifications are made and whether it's always everybody agrees or not. We'll find out. 1300 303 468 is my number if you want to join the conversation this afternoon here on Drive. Now, we know immigration is clearly a major talking point. On Monday, One Nation unveiled their immigration policy, which pledges to cut intake by 750,000 over 3 years. In particular, for their plan, they would have student visas capped at about a third of the current intake and a new visa category created for so-called high-value students. The idea, they say, is to create more sustainable growth. But what does that mean for universities, including those in the country? Universities Australia has already spoken out against this policy. Their CEO is Luke Shee. Hello, Luke.
1: Yeah, true.
0: What do you make of this proposal? I mean, university students, they have come under fire for their numbers and impact on, say, for example, rental properties, particularly in the cities. Is this different?
1: Look, I think this is just One Nation joining what Labor and the Coalition have already started years ago, which is a race to the bottom in a political fight on migration. And unfortunately, international students are now becoming increasingly collateral damage. And this is really bad news, particularly in the state of Victoria, where international education generates nearly $18 billion in revenue for this state. And we all know Victoria, my home state as well, needs as much revenue as it can get. International education also supports 69,000 Victorian jobs. So slashing the numbers is going to slash that income, it's going to put jobs at risk, and it's going to put our wonderful regional universities at risk as well. Federation serving Ballarat and Gippsland at the same time. We've got La Trobe in Bendigo, Charles Sturt up in Albury, kind of just on our doorstep, and of course, the wonderful Deakin University in Geelong and across the western part of Victoria. Regional universities are the backbone of regional communities in Victoria, and international education helps keep those universities open and serve our communities, particularly the thousands of Australian students that go there.
0: Well, there are those who would say we should be training up people at home rather than importing students from overseas. What do you make of that argument?
1: I think this point is often mistakes what's actually happening. For nearly four decades, governments of both political colours, both state and federal governments, have asked universities to enrol more international students. Why? Because it provides essential revenue to run our universities. And what they've done is they've been able to get a cut price deal for the taxpayer to run a world-class university system. We're not jeopardising the number of Australian students we can teach, but we've opened the doors to students from nearly 140 countries to our universities, and it's become an important part of the way we fund universities. If we didn't have international students, someone would have to pay the gap between what international students pay now and what they wouldn't pay if you slashed the numbers. And that's a question for government, because I don't want to see a system that slugs students thousands of dollars more to get a degree when they're already paying, in some circumstances, nearly $55,000 for a three-year degree.
0: One Nation said that universities that provide student housing for international students would be given priority. Is that something that needs to be considered?
1: What I haven't seen in One Nation's race to the bottom and the joining of the conga line with the major parties on this issue is any example of how they're going to fund capital so universities can get into building more purpose-built student accommodation and partnering with businesses and others providers to produce that housing. It's really important that you think about all the unintended and intended consequences of just ripping the numbers out of the system overnight. We have a really fantastic world-class education system in Australia, and in fact in Victoria it's one of the great success stories, one of the great export industries for our state. If you slash the number of international students overnight, you simply cannot ask universities to do more with less. We already have a funding problem at the domestic level, and slashing the numbers is only going to make it worse. My message is pretty clear to One Nation, Pauline Hanson, to the Prime Minister and to the Leader of the Opposition. If you want a world-class education system and a world-class university system for Victoria and beyond, you're going to have to work out a way to pay for it. And slashing the number of international students might look good in a press release, might look good in an election year, but it will have unintended consequences that will take us decades to fix.
0: Luke, thank you very much for your time today.
1: Great to be with you.
0: Luke Sheehy is the CEO of Universities Australia. Some pretty passionate comments there on the particularly the One Nation migration policy. But as he says, these policies have been put forward by parties of all stripes over recent years. What do you make of it? 1300 303 468. You can text 0467 842
2: 722. Okay, let's do it.
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0: And it's time now for some news headlines. It's a good afternoon, Jane Neild.
7: Good afternoon, Prue. The Victorian government has paused land acquisitions on the contentious Western Renewables Link, ordering an independent cost review of the project. The planned transmission line is set to run through the farmland in the state's west to connect renewable energy projects to the grid, but has faced pushback from local farmers. Snowtown serial killer Jamie Vaslakis has been released from prison after a review upheld the decision of South Australia's parole board. Sarkis was the youngest of the four perpetrators involved in the notorious Bodies in the Barrels killings, which involved 12 deaths in South Australia in the 1990s. A new report has found wealthier households received more money back from Victoria's registration rebate program. The rebates provided $186 back on up to two cars per person, costing the state about $750 million. The analysis by the Policy Institute of Australia estimates that the top 20% of households by income received more than twice the benefit available to the bottom 20%. The report's author, Nicholas Tarrant, says the government should provide more targeted cost of living relief. The 78th annual Emmy Awards has wrapped up with the television shows Widow's Bay and The Pitt coming out as big winners on the night. Jean Smart won Best Leading Actress in a Comedy for Hacks, making her first actress in Emmy's history to take out the award for every season of their show. And Australian cricketer Steve Smith admits he doesn't know if he'll play in the next year's Ashes series in England after dropping a major hint about his retirement from Test cricket. Smith will turn 38 before the Ashes test gets underway at Trent Bridge next June, but says his biggest goal is to represent Australia.

0: Australia in T20 cricket at the LA Olympic Games in 2028. 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If perhaps you have missed out earlier on some of our conversations about the Western Renewables Link and things that have happened today, you can go back and have a listen via ABC Listen to the podcast.
1: Thank you very much, Jane. Hey, we've been talking about concert tickets today because I got all in a tiz about the fact that you could only see Radiohead in Melbourne in May next year if you went through this extraordinarily Byzantine process to get into a queue, to get into a queue, to get into a queue, to pay extraordinary amounts of money to go and see them. You saw them, though, didn't you?
0: I saw Radiohead at the Adelaide Entertainment Centre, and I'm going to say it must have been like, I don't know, 1995, 1996, 1997. Sometime, look, I think I have told this story before, but, you know, let's face it, most bands, you've got your hardcore fans, and then you've got people that have heard your two or three big hits on the radio, possibly like me at the time, I'm going to admit it, who are just there because, you know, they hear that one song. And for Radiohead, that was the song Creep.
1: But there's nothing wrong with that.
0: No.
1: You need a gateway song to get into a band, right?
0: 100%. And, you know, just because like a Metallica gig, I was there and I didn't know their entire catalogue, but I went and saw Metallica anyway to impress the boys. So Radiohead. And so we're in this incredibly packed stadium and they play the opening riffs of their hit single Creep, which 90% of the audience would probably only know that song and a couple others. And just as he gets to, but I'm a... he stops and says, but we're not going to play that one because you all only come here because of that song. And there was nearly a riot.
1: I bet there was.
0: It was so rude. I'm sorry, Radiohead. I absolutely understand why people adore you, but I never forgave them for that moment because it was basically like saying, F you if you're just one of the people who are here because of our big hit, the one song that made them famous. We are not going to indulge you because you're just the commercial lightweight.
1: So rock and roll, isn't
0: it? So rude. And it was like a riot could have started.
1: Yeah.
0: So many people were just like, you've got to be kidding.
1: Can you imagine Paul McCartney doing a gig and not playing Hey Jude?
0: Can you imagine John Farnham doing a gig
1: and not
0: doing,
1: singing The Voice?
0: Not singing You're the Voice. Mm-hmm. I mean, it's just incomprehensible. And I always just thought, you are stuck up, blokes. You know, you don't understand that all of this fame and fortune is off of the back of the fact that that song caught the world's attention. Yeah. So I'm sorry, Radiohead. I am not giving over my $400. But I also have this thing, Prue, where I like kind of instant gratification. If I spend hundreds of dollars now on something that's only happening next year, by the time it comes around, I'm kind of like, And then I worry. I mean, the last concert I went to cost me quite a small fortune to go and see Mumford & Sons. I mean, it was good. It wasn't unbelievable. But I don't know. It's just a weird thing to me to have to get through that process.
1: I have said I'm not a cure. And I've been really upfront about that. I'm just not, I just don't have
0: the
1: patience for queuing. Mm. I can't imagine anything could be that good that, you know, a queue for an extended period of time. Yes, I'll queue for short periods. An extended queue or even going to a ballot to go into a queue to get the chance to be, I don't know.
0: But at least you're doing it in the comfort of your own home these days on a computer, whereas back in the day you'd be the ticker tech.
1: Productivity. I reckon productivity today fell through the floor here in Victoria while people were supposed to be at work. This happened at Taylor Swift when Taylor Swift tickets was out. We actually had people we know, I won't say
0: names. Oh, go on, Dobby and a colleague crew.
1: People we know who had multiple devices open at the ticket page. And, you know, I know that this was writ large right across the country when the Taylor Swift tickets came around. So, I mean, I don't know. I feel like, you know, the decline of civilization begins here.
0: Give me a country pub with someone just passionate about music.
1: Yep.
0: Before we go, we get some random text here at Statewide Drive. Mm. If you accidentally texted just the word sausage to us... This person has never texted us before, and all that came through was just the word sausage. If that was you and it was meant for us, I would like more information because I am baffled. I do not know what that referred to. But if it was to your wife to say, hey, tonight I'm going to bring home sausage. It wasn't steak. It wasn't mince. It was just sausage.
1: Yeah, maybe it's silly sausage.
0: I need some more information, please. Maybe I can call them and see whether or not there's anything more to it than just sausage.
1: Oh, you've sparked her. I mean, this is all it takes for Jane.
0: I'm going to go down a rabbit hole.
1: And she's in.
0: Thank you.
1: All right. Did you send us the word sausage? We want to know. David Alstall's on your radio after 7 o'clock. Hi, David. Do you ever get weird text messages like that, just random words?
2: A lot. Yeah, we get a lot of that on the way home, you need milk kind of texts.
1: Yes.
2: I usually just text back yes, just to see what happens.
1: Yeah, they're going to be very, very disappointed. Yes, at the end. Now, we've been talking about ticket ballots today.
2: If you could, darling.
1: Yeah. Kiss, kiss. We've been talking about ticket ballots because I am a curmudgeon when it comes to it, and I just will not do it, even though I would love to go and see many of these bands that are coming out, these, you know, really big international acts. I just don't have the energy for it. Have you done it?
2: I'm not such a stadium fan. I know that, look, I'm actually a very big radio head fan, which is, you know, not surprising given my age and, you know, kind of sensibilities.
1: Vintage, yes.
2: Would I actually get in line for 3 hours to get a ticket? Probably not. I'd rather go and see an indie artist at the Northcote Social Club and almost get tickets at the door, or just get tickets through that artist's website, click, click, and get along with a friend. That's my way of enjoying music. Nice and simple, kind of grassroots rather than the big stadium moment.
1: Okay. Very good. Well,
2: it's also to do with Cube. You know, the Cube.
1: I agree with you. I'm with you. I quite like the sort of the low in. Well, I guess it's a low investment in the sense that you can just buy a ticket, right?
2: Yeah.
1: And you can turn up, but you're still having a great time.
2: What's
1: the difference between the investment and the effort you put? See, look, there are going to be people screaming at the radio going, because it's Radiohead!
2: I'm a Radiohead fan. I get it. But maybe I'm just too much of a curmudgeon when it comes to cues, a little bit like you, Prue.
1: Yeah, absolutely. What's on your show today, curmudgeon, Deeps. From one curmudgeon to another?
2: Yeah, well, I'm going to wind the clock back to 1997. Very big year because I had a baby girl, but probably more importantly for most listeners, it's when The Castle came out. And we have got Castle royalty. We've got Tegan, we've got Anne Tenney, who played Sal Kerrigan. Hmm. And we've also got Michael Caton. We've also got Michael Caton, who'd be joining us as well for talking about The Castle. So that should be great.
1: Very good. Oh, well, that'll be good fun. Anything else, David, that you want people to know about, get ready to get their stories ready?
2: Yeah, skin. If you've got any skin problems, we've got a fantastic dermatologist. She'll be there, Dr. Skin, answering all sorts of skinny questions. So if you want the skinny on skin, make sure you time your run tonight.
1: Well, that is actually excellent because I don't know if you've tried to get into a dermatologist lately, David, but they're notoriously difficult to get into. So, you know, getting some advice on the radio can sometimes be the best start. Thank you very much.
2: No worries, Prue. Thank you.
1: Have a good show. David Astall on your radio after 7 o'clock. Some comments have come in on the discussion we were having around the migration debate and the proposal to cut international student numbers in Australia by about a third. Jeffrey in Wangaratta says, one aspect to the migration debate that nobody mentions is that it makes a lot of money. The cost of processing a visa is sometimes tens of thousands of dollars. On top of all the other services associated with the migration industry, it's a huge money spinner for Australia. Then there's this, our universities should be to provide education for Australians to better Australia into the future and not a money-making enterprise using overseas students as a funding resource. Is this not just another example of governments of both all persuasions not funding education properly, another privatisation model that's failed, short-term gain for long-term pain? And Manny in Maroopna has similar thoughts, saying that that is not thinking about Australia's interests. If the universities have to rely on foreign students, they're running the wrong model, he says. So similar thoughts there. Then Pete says this, well said, Luke. I want to know something. Why is a party with one lower house seat and a couple of senators getting any credibility on the ABC as an alternative government? Polls mean utterly nothing until an actual election is held. They have no credible policies, says Pete. They refuse scrutiny and they won't even have their concepts of ideas costed like any serious political party does. Thank you for that, Pete. I know it's a pretty long missive that you sent us, but I appreciate your sentiments here and just going to put them out there, see what other people think. 1-300-303-468 NT 0467 842 722. Curious Nerd Club. We're going to change pace altogether. Today we're talking about the classification system. Yes, for TV, film and video games. Do you look at the classification before you watch something? Maybe if you've got a family, you are looking at those classifications if you've got young people in your life. But what do they all mean and who gets to decide? Well, we're going to meet somebody who is behind those closed doors in those meetings to make those decisions. He's going to talk us through it next.

0: Laura Branigan, Gloria. Curious Nerd Club coming up very, very shortly here on the program. Very quickly, though, do want to have a quick chat with Bill in Wodonga. G'day, Bill. What did you want to raise today?
1: G'day. Hey, the Federal Transport Minister getting this nice little golden handshake type thing from Qantas for the whatever club they've
0: Are you talking about the lifetime platinum frequent flyer status that she has just registered on her declaration of interests?
1: That is it. I would like to know.

0: How does the boss get it? But then all the workers can't. If we stay at a hotel, say we stay at Joe Bloggs' hotel and he's got a chain throughout the system and he's got a rewards program, as government workers, we are not allowed to register for any of the rewards. So how does she get it as the boss that's making the rules? And these are in their rules that say, your workers are not allowed to receive it, but
1: That
0: all of a
1: is really
0: sudden she
1: interesting.
0: gets it.
1: Okay, I'm just having a little read of some of the minutiae of this particular story, and I do note that this has been accepted now as a gift, so she's declared it as a gift. But it is a pretty significant gift because it allows you to have access to the first and business class Qantas lounges, priority upgrades, and the VIP access to the VIP services team for life. Not a lot of people get access to this, so it's a pretty significant kind of gift, as the Minister for Transport. That said,
0: So if I go and register for one of these hotel chains, if I register and then contact work and say, hey, look, I've registered, I've put my name down. So because I've registered, then I'm entitled to say, well, you can't do nothing because, hang on, your federal transport minister's done it.
1: Bill, that's a good question. You might want to take that
0: And
1: to your boss.
0: I work in the transport industry.
1: Huh. Right.
0: So I'm a bit sour to think that your big boss, and has it happened to all the other transport ministers? Have they ever travelled that much that they've gotten it?
1: Who knows? Bill, thank you very much for that. There's certainly a lot of eyes on that today, but thanks for raising it with us today. 1300 303 468 is the number here on the program, and it is time to get to Curious Nerd Club.
2: But today is turning into the most curious adventure I've ever had.
3: So she has a monthly injection of bee venom.
4: Initially, it was a matter of trying to isolate the fungi and growing lots of fungi.
5: It was just so fascinating because there's so many of them, but we know so little about it.
6: Welcome to the Curious Nerd Club, where each week we explore something that makes you go,
5: huh?
1: So if you've got kids or young people in your life, do you check the classification of TV shows, movies, or video games? Does an R rating instantly put you off a horror movie? Or do you make up your own mind based on the trailer or the reviews? The issue of classification came up in our movie segment recently with news that the film Salo, very controversial, is set to be screened at the Sydney Festival of Dangerous Ideas 40 years after it was first banned in Australia. And it did get us thinking about how the classification process works. So tonight on Curious Nerd Club, we're deep diving into the nitty-gritty of content classifications. Steve Thompson is the director of the Australian Classification Board. Steve, good afternoon.
7: Hi, Prue. Thanks for having me.
1: So what sort of content needs to be classified here in Australia? Is it just film and telly?
7: No, it's a little bit broader than that. So everything you see at the cinema has been classified for Australian audiences, plus the content you will look at on streaming devices when you're at home. And all video games that you access, and TV shows are also classified, though they're done in-house by the broadcasters.
1: Okay, so how is the process set up? How do you actually get classification?
7: So it's probably best to start at the beginning. So classification started in Australia more than 100 years ago, and the current model came in the kind of mid-90s, and that's underpinned by a set of guidelines that are agreed by all the states and territories, and the decisions are made by the classification board. So we have a kind of board membership of 10 people, and they represent a kind of broad cross-section of the community. We've got uni students, a train driver, people who have worked in law enforcement, a couple of people that have got experience in cinema. So as a board, we convene a panel, watch a movie in the screening room, and then we apply those guidelines to come up with a classification rating.
1: So this is fascinating. So it's just ordinary people. It is not, boffins or experts necessarily. It is a broad cross-section of society.
7: Yeah, I mean, that's not to say there aren't a few boffins on the board, but effectively, yes, it is ordinary people. It helps to have a strong stomach, because you can imagine some of the movies we watch might not be to everybody's taste. But yeah, the intent is that we get that kind of cross-section of normal Australians, get them to apply the classification guidelines, and that's how we arrive at the rating.
1: So the classification guidelines, is there... I'm really curious about this because, of course, you will be watching that and you'll be ticking off things, I'm guessing, like sexual content or nudity or swearing or adult themes, you know, all of those sorts of things while you're watching it. Do you just have to sort of tick a box and say, well, that has met that threshold, or is there a bit of a gut instinct as well?
7: It's a good question. It's a mixture of both. So there are six classifiable elements that the board are watching for when they're classifying a film. And like you said, it covers things like violence, sex, drugs, coarse language, and then the overall kind of themes that are in the film. So the guidelines are pretty clear on what levels of impact can be accommodated at each of the age rating levels. So for some things, it's really kind of crystal clear, like with coarse language, for example. There's a list of words. You hit a certain word and it automatically gives a rating. That's pretty clear. Other things like the thematic content, you can get into the kind of ballpark of a decision, but then the panel that are watching the film will have to kind of discuss the finer elements of the film to really land that specific classification decision.
1: Do you argue about it?
7: I would call it professional disagreement. Sometimes it descends into an argument, but yeah. One of the great skills of the board is to be able to deliberate and come to a, not necessarily always a consensus views, but most times a consensus on what the appropriate rating is based on those guidelines.
1: I'm guessing too that there will be filmmakers particularly and even video game producers who will want the lowest possible classification that just opens it up to more people, right?
7: Yeah, you'd be surprised. Mainly, yes, the lower the rating, the more people that can watch it. But we have had instances of films that perhaps were targeting an older, more sort of edgy audience getting a lower rating and the distributor not being over the moon at that. So it can go both ways. But yeah, it's generally speaking, people want the broadest audience possible for their film.
1: What happens, and does it happen very often, that a program or a game or something is refused classification?
7: It can happen. It doesn't happen very often. Refused classification is a category that sort of sits above the R18 ratings. So if a film contains those classifiable elements that exceed what the guidelines allow at R18, then it would be refused classification. It happens very, very rarely. And to be honest, even the R18 rated films at the cinema are quite a rare breed these days. Mm-hmm. In the last financial year, the board only viewed one R18 level film, and the year before that it was only four. So already at the R18 level, you're talking about a very small number of films that kind of reach that level, and then the refused classification category kind of sits above that.
1: And can content creators or creators in general choose to amend their product? If, for example, they're getting signals that it may not be classified or it might end up as an R18 plus and they don't want it to be, will they go back and amend it? Have you seen that happen?
7: Yes, it can, that can happen. The way the process works here is we will assess the film as it's submitted to us and they get the formal classification after that process is finished. If a distributor or producer is not kind of happy with that rating, they can submit a modified version of the film to try and get a lower rating if they want, but we don't sort of actively provide that kind of feedback or facilitate that. We try and stay out of any of those kind of creative decisions.
1: I'm speaking with Steve Thompson, the director of the Australian Classification Board. Everything you ever wanted to know about how those films get and TV shows get those ratings. Steve, does it ever happen where, and I'm asking because I'm the mother of a primary school aged child, and we're always looking for things that we can watch as a family together, but we're really conscious about ratings on certain movies and TV shows, and sometimes I'm actually quite surprised that it might be a PG rating or it might be an M rating. Do you ever get that feedback from the community that says, you know, why was this rated M? I think it probably could have been a PG.
7: Yes, I've got young children too, so we fall into that same dilemma, particularly on the PG to M kind of boundary. Mm. We do get complaints from the public around classification decisions. Not a huge number, but I think we're over 100 a year last year. We do our best to explain what the decision making process is and which specific elements cause the film to be rated higher or lower. And we try and make sure that those decisions are really aligned with community expectations. But you always have that kind of outlier situation where one person's idea of a mature thematic in a film may be different to another. And so there are just inherently some kind of movies that sit right on that transition line between two ratings.
1: It can sometimes be tricky to know, unless you have watched a program or a film yourself as a parent, particularly as a parent when you're looking at these sorts of things for a child, it can be difficult, can't it, to kind of go, oh, do we embark on this together or should I watch it first? What are your, as a parent and as the director of the Australian Classification Board, what are your instincts on that, Steve?
7: I think the most important thing for me is obviously the overall rating, but specifically looking closely at the consumer advice, which is the kind of string of words that you'll see follow that PG or M rating. So in my household, for example, we wouldn't be looking at any M-level content for our kind of younger kids that had coarse language or the themes in it. So it's kind of using those consumer advice terms to really have a bit of a head start on what content has caused the film to get the rating it's been given, and then you can kind of triangulate as a family whether you're happy with some coarse language, for example. You might be happy with that, in which case you can watch it without worry, but if it's flagging the violence, for example, you might not want to show that to your kids.
1: Okay. How often do these classifications get renewed or changed? Because community expectations around these sorts of things have shifted, certainly even in my lifetime, I think.
7: That's a good question. It's not a set and forget scheme. So there are different kind of reviews that have taken place at different times. The guidelines themselves are actually currently under review, and there's been a consultation process around that. And the last time there were sort of significant changes were in response to a piece of work that was looking at exactly those community issues of community concern that you're talking about, and that led to the introduction of consumer advice terms that dealt with things like mental health themes, suicide content, and that sort of thing.
1: You even see things like it contains depictions of tobacco, which you never saw when I was a kid.
7: Yeah, well, that's another issue that we're dealing with, which is that some of the online streaming firms, for example, will add their own kind of trigger warnings that they consider appropriate for content. So there's a difference between the kind of official Australian classification and consumer advice, and then other warnings that some providers might put on their content. Same with, for example, the epilepsy warning you might have seen come up.
1: Yes.
7: That's not part of the classification scheme, but some providers do choose to put that kind of trigger warning on their content.
1: Fascinating. Any last thoughts for us, Steve? I'm guessing that when you go to a dinner party, people want to ask you lots of questions about the material that you're seeing and the material that you've seen. And I'm guessing too that you probably also have to be fairly discreet about what you're seeing if a film hasn't yet been released in Australia.
7: Yes, I mean, you'd be surprised, to be honest, how fine the margins are for getting stuff classified before it ends up in the cinema or in the game store. No, it's just a real privilege to have this job and help make those kind of viewing decisions of Australians and particularly families that much more informed. It's a great dinner party topic of conversation, but I try and keep my more grisly stories to myself.
1: Ah, right. Oh, gosh. Steve, you'll have to come back and talk some of those grisly stories with us, I think. But we are out of time. Thank you so much for sharing your knowledge. Appreciate it.
7: Thanks, Prue.
1: It's Steve Thompson, the director of the Australian Classification Board. Curious, isn't it? You're on ABC Victoria. Don't go anywhere. There's PM, there's Australia Wide, and then, of course, Evenings with David Astle to keep you company right throughout tonight. But we'll be back with you again tomorrow. I'll see you then. It's 6 o'clock.
8: Good evening, Nicholas Hines with ABC News. The Victorian opposition has accused the government of conning voters to win marginal regional seats after Premier Ben Carr-

0: and to opt out if they didn't want to have their content trained on. The slides also proposed penalties for evading these protections. The Attorney General's office did not immediately respond to a request for comment.
1: Warning, this next story contains references to alleged indecent assault. A prominent athlete accusing Alan Jones of kissing him twice without consent has told the Sydney court he had a close relationship with the broadcaster. Ethan Ricks reports.
2: Alan Jones is facing trial in Sydney after pleading not guilty to 22 charges. A prominent athlete known as Complainant M alleges he was kissed on the mouth by Mr. Jones on two separate occasions in 2015 and 2020. Under cross-examination, the complainant was asked about his close relationship with the former radio host. The man told the court he received weekly deliveries of flowers from Mr. Jones for several years. The court heard Mr. Jones offered the athlete several of his properties to stay at and that the complainant had previously cooked for the broadcaster.
1: Ukraine and Russia are accusing one another of targeting energy infrastructure after US President Donald Trump said the two countries had agreed to stop such attacks. Donna Wakely has the latest.
3: Donald Trump had said that both Ukraine and Russia have agreed to not strike each other's energy infrastructure. But now Russia says there's been a large Ukrainian missile attack on the city of Taganrog, which hit a gas pipeline. Meanwhile, Ukrainian authorities say a petrol station in the capital Kyiv has come under a Russian attack, and port infrastructure on the Black Sea was also targeted. Following Donald Trump's claims of a commitment, Ukraine's President Volodymyr Zelensky earlier said that his country would halt its strikes on Russian territory if there was a genuine Russian commitment to not hit Ukraine's critical infrastructure. The Kremlin is yet to acknowledge reports of any such deal.
1: Comedy horror television series Widow's Bay has swept this year's Emmy Awards. Here's Sarah Amir.
4: The Apple TV series has made history for a comedy show, taking home 14 gongs, 6 at the main primetime Emmy Awards today, and another 8 from the Creative Arts Emmys earlier this month. Among them are lead comedy actor for Matthew Rhys.
5: This is purely because of the depraved and twisted mind of Katie Dippold.
4: Rhys is the first man to win 2 lead acting categories in the same year, after also taking home lead actor in a limited or anthology series for The Beast in Me. Of the ceremony's other top awards, The Pitt took home Best Drama, Jean Smart won Best Comedy Actress for Hacks, and The Late Show with Stephen Colbert's final season won Best Variety Series.
1: In the AFL, Jade Gresham and Matt Guelfi are among 5 Essendon players not offered contracts for the 2027 season. Guelfi played 124 matches across 9 seasons, while Gresham joined the Bombers from St Kilda ahead of the 2024 season. The other players to be delisted are former National Draft No. 5 pick Elijah Sartus, Saad El-Hawley and Liam McMahon. And to the weather across Victoria. A few scattered showers in the south of the state are easing from the west this evening, with a few snow showers forecast above 900 metres in the east. Tomorrow, it'll be another cool to cold day, with isolated showers in the south, snow showers in the Alps, and a dry and partly cloudy conditions across the north. In Melbourne, a shower or two forecast this evening, a cloudy day tomorrow with a top of 13, cloudy on Thursday before a mostly sunny Friday, and hot and sunny weekend with a top of 27 on Sunday. ABC News.
6: Good evening. Welcome to PM. I'm Barbara Miller, coming to you from Gadigal Land in Sydney. Tonight, how are calls to install a kill switch on AI being received in China? You'll hear from our correspondent in Beijing. Also, local governments across the country move to ban smart glasses from council-run facilities. And international students hit back at One Nation's plans to slash their numbers.
7: Our parents are actually sending us far from the country. As a technical person, I am saying here there is more technical skills required in Australia.
6: Concerns about artificial intelligence have been turbocharged in recent days, with dire predictions from industry leaders that the technology could wipe out humanity and that a kill switch should be built into the software. But a proposal from Anthropic's CEO, Dario Amodi, calling for a deliberate slowdown in AI development has been met with derision from Donald Trump, who says the only AI guardrail needed is a strong and smart president. At least one of the reasons the US president appears so against the idea of putting the brakes on AI is China.

0: We're leading China in AI. We're the most sophisticated country in the world. And frankly, I want to keep it that way, because whoever wins, AI wins.
1: And Anthropic's Dario Amodi said the US should continue to impede China's advancement in the sector by maintaining restrictions on sales of high-end chips and semiconductors to Beijing. Suffice to say, the commentary has received a pretty frosty reception in the Chinese capital. Alison Horan is the ABC's China correspondent.
2: Yeah, there's been a pretty forceful rejection by the government here of what it's calling threat narratives. China's foreign ministry spokesman labelled the rhetoric as fear-mongering, saying that it was promoting vicious competition that will only disrupt the process of global AI governance, which serves no one's interests. They're his words. And there's been this suggestion here in Chinese state media that all of this is just an attempt by the United States to control or contain China. That's how they're putting it. State media here has even labelled it a Cold War playbook for the AI sector. And just as a bit of context, China has these enormous goals for AI and its development and application here. It's got a target of having AI integrated into 90% of China's economy by 2030, which is just quite staggering. And it really wants to be entirely self-sufficient in doing that, meaning that it doesn't want to rely on any component coming from anywhere outside of China, which isn't the case right now. So it's pretty unsurprising that China's completely pushing back against these US calls.
1: And yet, as I understand it, the authorities are not totally ruling out some kind of global dialogue, at least on the regulation of AI. How do you read that?
2: Yeah, I think we can interpret it in a couple of ways. You know, China does have some real concerns about AI. It was just a few months ago that President Xi Jinping warned at an AI conference that AI should always remain under human control. But the full extent of their concerns have really just been laid bare in a pretty extraordinary government article that was published just over the weekend, where the country's top intelligence official wrote that the technology could threaten the government's hold on power. In fact, the threat to the regime was listed as the number one of six major concerns that China has about AI. Clearly, China is now examining the full extent of what an AI future really will mean here. And I've certainly noticed a shift in the openness of discussing these potential risks over the last few months. But on this issue of global dialogue, I actually think that this more serves China's political and diplomatic ambitions, because China's been making a big attempt to position itself at the forefront of global AI governance. In the last few months, it set up the World AI Cooperation Organization, aiming to shape that governance. And even just at the weekend at the BRICS summit, President Xi also proposed creating a community for open source AI and basically letting all these countries with a less developed AI sector tap into China's expertise. I think, though, underpinning all of these initiatives, though, is the one thing that it has is China at the helm. And that inherently serves China's interests. They get to have the power and the influence in trying to create a global rule book. And I think it goes towards those long-held ambitions of diminishing the hegemony and the power of the US in this space, and ultimately of winning the AI race.
1: And President Xi due to meet Donald Trump later this month at the White House. Do you think he's going to raise those ongoing restrictions on exports from the US to China of AI chips and other tech used in AI?
2: Yeah, I think it'll be one of the talking points. We already know that China wants AI on the agenda. It'll probably be there along with issues like trade and Taiwan. And it would serve China in the short term to have more access to those high-grade chips that are currently restricted by the US. But I don't think Beijing is counting on it. In fact, I think they're doing everything they can to not be reliant on those type of chips, although comparable quality is still a long way off. So, you know, access to those high-grade chips would help Beijing on its path to achieve that worldwide domination of the sector. And it could be a useful bargaining tool for the US. I'm just not sure, though, what Beijing would be willing to make concessions on in return, though.
1: That's China correspondent Alison Horan in Beijing. The AI boom is also raising all sorts of fears around privacy, including when it comes to the growing popularity of smart glasses. They're the wearable computers that look like ordinary spectacles, but can film and record hands-free, often facilitated by AI. Now, a number of local councils are looking to ban the eyewear from places like gyms and childcare centres, in response to concerns from local residents that they could be filmed without their knowledge. But experts say restrictions may prove difficult to enforce. Bridget Fitzgerald prepared this report.
3: Hey, Meta, take a video.
4: I actually don't have a camera in my hands. I'm recording with these glasses on my face. These are the
5: future is here.
6: You can find these clips all over social media, excitable influencers playing with their smart glasses. The gimmick is that you can't tell they're holding a camera, and that's exactly what terrifies City of Adelaide Councillor Philip Martin.
7: There seem to be so many areas where technology is outpacing the law. This is the prime example.
6: He's putting forward a motion to council next week to investigate whether to ban smart glasses.
7: Unlike a mobile phone or a camera, which are easy to spot, and if you object to, you can raise an objection with the person doing the filming. But with smart glasses, you have no idea.
6: Last month, Brisbane City Council became the first local government in Australia to ban the use of smart glasses, specifically in its public pools. Yarra City Council in Inner Melbourne followed suit last week, banning the headwear from pools, gyms, playgrounds and childcare centres. Yarra Mayor Stephen Jolly.
8: We're not against the product. I mean, they actually are amazing and they can be used for great purposes by 99% of the population, but in the wrong hands, around our kids, in those type of circumstances, we don't think it's right that they should be used.
6: He says his council and others want to see more done to regulate these kinds of products at a state and federal level.
8: There's nothing wrong with new technology. There's nothing wrong with AI. There's nothing wrong with AI glasses, but they have to be managed. The same as data centres, just letting the market rip and having no protection for our community, especially for our kids in vulnerable situations, is not an option for us.
6: Cybersecurity expert from Adelaide University, Associate Professor Mohi Ahmed, says such bans will be difficult to enforce.
9: If there is a huge playground with, let's say, hundreds of kids and their families, and if there are, let's say, at least 50 of these smart glasses users up there, how many people do you think there should be to stop them using the smart glasses?
6: At this stage, the Attorney General, Michelle Rowland, says the government is currently not considering an import ban on smart glasses. The government has, however, unveiled a raft of proposed privacy reforms. In draft legislation, the government's indicated a number of changes, including the right to erasure for users to demand that content uploaded online without their consent can be deleted. But Digital Rights Watch Chair Lizzie O'Shea says there is more the government could do.
10: And maybe that might involve implementing accessorial liability provisions, so saying that people who sell these glasses might be responsible if they've been reckless or not properly careful in how they market and design some of these devices. So have they put in place proper safeguards, not just holding the individual user responsible, but the person or the entity that's selling them. There's other things they could do, prohibit certain kinds of technology to be used in this device. So prohibiting the use of facial recognition technology in smart glasses, I think, is one thing that is available to the federal government to do, as well as making quite prescriptive rules around how surveillance should or should not be tolerated and what parts of society it should or shouldn't be tolerated. You know, do you just have to accept it in public spaces? I mean, I don't think you necessarily do.
6: Lizzie O'Shea points to the fact Meta has recently disabled the cameras on thousands of its AI glasses after it detected users had attempted to cover or damage the small light that indicates recording is in progress. Proof that the tech giants can improve safety of their products when they feel the pressure to do so.
1: Bridget Fitzgerald there. The university sector has warned that campuses could be forced to close down if a cut to student visas proposed by One Nation ever went ahead. One Nation announced its immigration policy yesterday, which includes slashing international student places by more than 200,000, limiting graduate visas, and cutting visas for families of international students to zero. Here's One Nation MP Barnaby Joyce speaking yesterday on that aspect.
11: One of the big visas that are issued, of course, is people on family, on basically coming out. My son's at university, my daughter's at university, and here comes out the whole family with them. And that is just untenable.
1: Reporter Sean Tarrick-Goodwin is at the University of New South Wales, which has a high number of international students. Sean, these proposals would only become a reality were One Nation to win the next election, but it seems they've certainly provoked a strong reaction in the sector.
12: They absolutely have, Barbara, and a number of the vice-chancellors of universities across the country have sounded the alarm today, saying that they would have to drastically reduce their staffing and their operations if a policy like this was to become law. Also, the Group of Eight, which represents the eight largest universities in the country, has also voiced its opposition. That group includes the University of New South Wales, where I am today. And this university has about 40% of its students being international students, and their fees make up about a third of the university's revenue. Now, Vicky Thompson, the CEO of the Group of Eight Universities, has also warned that it wouldn't just impact the universities themselves, there would be economic broader pain from a move like this.
13: It would rip, you know, up to $7 billion out of our revenue across our Group of Eight universities, but it's also around the economy. And we know that international education plays a significant role in the economy. It supports our pubs, our cafes, our businesses, our small businesses.
1: And Sean, One Nation saying many people use their student visas as a way, they say, to migrate to Australia and then bring their families here. What are you hearing from students there on that front?
12: Yeah, and Barbara, Liberal MP Andrew Hastie was also voicing a similar line on the ABC's National Forum last night. But students here on campus, interestingly, the students that I spoke with, none of them said that they had considered bringing their families across from their home countries. They said that their families were pretty happy and settled back home, whether they're in India or China or Korea. But the other interesting element was that none of the students themselves that I spoke to said that they were considering staying in Australia. They said that they wanted to either go back home or take their skills elsewhere. Is that something you've considered?
14: I can't see it.
12: No?
14: No, I can't see it.
12: Do you want to stay here after you study?
15: Actually, I want to go back to China because my family is there.
16: I'm happy to move anywhere in the world where I can use my technical skills.
12: Now, the students that we just heard, they're engineering students, robotics specialists, computer scientists, and the university sector has said that this is a challenge in general, retaining a lot of those specialist skills that are needed in Australia, and that one of the levers that's often pulled to do so is through visa pathways and through family visas. So the sector has also warned that a move like this could also have impacts on the skill issues in the country.
1: Sean Tarrick-Goodwin reporting from UNSW in Sydney. This is PM. I'm Barbara Miller. Ahead, news broke at the weekend that the Reform UK party has received mega donations from two crypto billionaires. We'll ask if they're legal. A prominent athlete has taken the stand for a second day at the trial of former talk show host Alan Jones. The man, known as Complainant M, is the third of six witnesses in the indecent assault and sexual touching case being heard in Sydney. The complainant has alleged that the former broadcaster kissed him twice without consent and once pushed his genitalia against his leg. Reporter Ethan Ricks has been in court. Ethan, text messages both from Alan Jones to the complainant and from the complainant to Alan Jones were the focus of some of the evidence heard today. Give us a flavour of that.
17: Hey, Barbara. Yeah, this is something that the actual Crown raised. Their own witness, they questioned him about these text messages that he had sent Alan Jones after the second of those alleged kissings took place. It's alleged by complainant M that Alan Jones had kissed him on the mouth at his Circular Quay apartment. And during that interaction, that Mr. Jones had also pushed his genitalia up against his leg. He says he shortly left after that. And that's the last time he actually visited Mr. Jones at his Circular Quay apartment.

0: happened. Now, it's we heard in court today that a few months later that there was a series of text messages between Mr. Jones and complainant M. We heard that Mr. Jones had sent complainant M a text message saying, "Darling, in a bloody meeting, can't take the call. I'm in tonight. Do you want to come over?" Which suggests that the complainant tried to call Jones initially to initiate that contact. We heard in court today that M replied saying, "Nothing urgent. I just was calling to wish you the best for Christmas and the new year. I hope you enjoy it." Now, the Crown Prosecutor was asking why he would reach out to Mr. Jones in that kind of pleasantry way, considering what he says happened at his Circular Quay apartment just a few months earlier. He says he was trying to be polite, and it was in the context of the challenges in their relationship, which is the phrase that he used in the context of Alan Jones being a prominent media figure, and something he mentioned yesterday about him being incredibly powerful and able to hurt brands and politicians alike. So he says that's why he replied in that way. He says after that, in 2022, he became more hesitant in replying to Mr. Jones, and the records show that he no longer replied to Mr. Jones by the end of August 2022.
1: So Alan Jones, obviously a big figure, and although we can't name complainant M, we can say that he's a prominent athlete. And I understand in cross-examination today it was put to him that his status might have been a factor in the way Alan Jones behaved towards him.
0: Yeah, it's one of the more colourful exchanges that we've heard between this complainant and Ms. Bashir, who is the defence barrister for Alan Jones. And we heard in complainant M's evidence in chief that he said he felt slightly uncomfortable or a tad bit awkward in just how glowing and overwhelmingly complimentary Alan Jones was of him. He says when he would arrive, he would often be described by Mr. Jones as a beautiful man, as a champion, and he would often ask for a hug. Now, today Ms. Bashir attempted to ask him about what the context might have been around those really complimentary and glowing descriptions of the complainant. And she put this more colourful exchange to him asking, "You were an extraordinary athlete, weren't you?" And simply the complainant replied saying, "Thank you." And then Ms. Bashir also asked him, "You were something special, weren't you?" And then the complainant replied, "I believe I still am." And the reference to special was actually back to a text message that Mr. Jones had sent this complainant, which read, "If someone hasn't told you, let me be the first person to tell you you're special." So the defence is trying to argue that the context behind this is that this complainant, in fact, was a special person, and that's why Mr. Jones described him in that way.
1: And briefly, is complainant due back in court tomorrow, or has the cross-examination finished?
0: The trial is not sitting tomorrow, so there won't be any evidence heard, but this particular complainant will come back into the witness box on Thursday to continue their cross-examination.
1: Ethan Ricks there. The populist Reform UK party is awash with money, but I'm not talking about the $10 million donation that has put its leader, Nigel Farage, under parliamentary scrutiny and saw him call a by-election. At the weekend, news broke that the party had received donations of around $70 million apiece from two crypto billionaires, thought to be the largest political donations in British history. The British government is considering capping donations from expat Brits, but both donors say they've now moved back to the UK, and Nigel Farage says the donations are legal. Tim Bale is Professor of Politics at Queen Mary University in London. So are they legal?
2: As the legislation stands today, a point that Reform is making, they are legal. However, there is legislation going through the Parliament which is likely to render both of those donations unlawful. And that's because the legislation suggests that any donations given before March by overseas donors are going to be restricted to just £100,000. And clearly, these donations are massively over that particular limit. So the problem Reform has got is that the legislation going through Parliament is going to effectively backdate the rules so that anyone living abroad giving these donations before March the 25th, 2026, wouldn't have been allowed to give those donations.
1: And Labour, though, also under a bit of pressure, the government, after this news broke, because it's really set the cat amongst the pigeons, hasn't it? And the governing party is now facing questions about the donations it receives.
2: Yes, and in fact, there have been questions really about the donations made to the Labour Party by trade unions for decades. The trade unions defend those donations by saying that these are donations from individual members and simply funnel through the trade unions, and that makes them different from donations from wealthy individuals. However, the other parties, most obviously the Conservative Party for decades, but also now Reform, are saying, well, what is the difference between a trade union giving Labour Party politicians £5 million, for example, and the decision on the part of a rich individual, or indeed sometimes companies, giving the Conservatives or indeed Reform equivalent figures?
1: So there are moves, as you've said, underway to potentially try and cap donations. But do you think we're at an inflection point or a turning point in UK politics where these kind of large donations could become the norm along the lines of what we see in the US?
2: I don't think that is going to happen. I think there is a mood among the public and to some extent the political class to try and stop what we've seen in America happening to the UK. We already have spending limits for political parties, particularly in the year before an election, to try and, as it were, limit the influence of money in politics. And I think if you look at opinion polls, the public is worried about very wealthy individuals buying influence by giving large amounts of money to political parties. The problem that political parties have, of course, is that the public is also allergic to any kind of state funding for political parties. So they are caught to some extent between a rock and a hard place.
1: It's been a difficult few months for Reform's leader. Do you think whatever happens in terms of any backdated legislation, has news of these mega donations been a boon, do you think, to Nigel Farage and the party?
2: Well, it's a boon in some ways if they are allowed to keep those donations, and if they are able to spend money that they got even before then, they will be able to some extent to professionalise Reform's operation. It's an insurgent disruptor on the UK political scene. It needs as much money as possible to finance organisers, to finance its social media game, etc., etc. So it's an advantage in that sense. It's a disadvantage, however, because it goes against, I think, public opinion with regard to very wealthy individuals buying influence in UK politics. And certainly the £5 million given to Nigel Farage personally by one of these crypto billionaires earlier in the year has, I think, really reflected quite badly on Nigel Farage himself and does seem to be associated with a loss of support on the part of Reform.
1: And yet he still managed to beat Count Binface. Tim Bale, thank you so much for joining us.
2: Thank you.
1: And Tim Bale is Professor of Politics at Queen Mary University in London. That's it for PM on this Tuesday. The podcast of the programme is available on ABC Listen if you want to catch up on anything. I'm Barbara Miller. I hope to catch you again tomorrow evening. Good night.

0: Good evening, Nicholas Hines with ABC News. Australia is facing growing pressure over how it regulates artificial intelligence while protecting the work of local creatives. Kaveh Akbari reports.
1: OpenAI has warned it may reconsider its investment in Australia unless the federal government examines changes to copyright laws. The coalition is urging the Prime Minister to guarantee artists, writers and other creators will not lose existing protections. However, Liberal frontbencher Andrew Bragg says Australia also needs to be careful not to overregulate the sector and risk driving investment offshore. Independent MP Allegra Spender says AI companies should instead negotiate commercial agreements with Australian creatives over the use of copyrighted material. The government says it wants to attract AI investment while ensuring any agreements reflect Australian values, but has not announced any changes to existing copyright protections.
0: The nation's Race Discrimination Commissioner says Pauline Hanson's language about First Nations Australians is dehumanising, adding to widespread criticism levelled at the One Nation leader. Evelyn Manfield reports.
2: Speaking on a Conservative podcast last year, Senator Hanson called Indigenous Australians the most primitive race on earth. When the comments resurfaced yesterday, they were swiftly and widely condemned, including by politicians across federal parliament. The Race Discrimination Commissioner has added to the criticism, saying when public figures use language that dehumanises entire groups of people, it causes real harm. Senator Hanson today said she didn't intend to upset anyone, and if she's offended people, she'll apologise for that.
0: Police have charged a man after he allegedly shot another man in a targeted attack in Melbourne's north late last month. The 48-year-old victim self-presented to hospital on August 31st with a gunshot wound in one leg and a stab wound in the other. Police allege the wounds were the result of a dispute between the victim and a group of men at a factory in Reservoir earlier that day. Today, police charged a 46-year-old man with several offences, including prohibited possession of a firearm, committing an indictable offence while on bail, and unlicensed driving. The Victorian government has announced it will delay land acquisition for the controversial Western Renewables Link until next year, a move the opposition says is politically motivated ahead of the election. Ethan Siderman reports.
3: Many landowners have opposed the project, which will require the compulsory acquisition of land to run transmission lines through farms in the state's west to the outer fringe of Melbourne. Today, Premier Ben Carroll announced land acquisition would be delayed until a new independent cost assessment of the project is finished. Mr. Carroll says it's about saving Victorians money, but Shadow Regional Development Minister Danny O'Brien says it's about winning votes in marginal seats.
4: They're trying to con Western Victorians that they are actually going to pause this project.
3: The government says the cost assessment will be complete by the end of the year.
0: American actor Jean Smart has made history at this year's Emmy Awards. She's become the first actor to claim the award for Best Lead Actress in a Comedy Series for every season of a show's running, for her show Hacks. The Pitt won Best Drama, with Noah Wiley winning Best Lead Actor in a Drama Series for the second year in a row, while Widow's Bay won Best Comedy Series. Smart is now tied for the most acting wins in primetime Emmy history, with 8 wins in total, and she says it's an honour.
5: Just the men stay standing, the girls get to sit down. You got your Spanx and your corset and your tape and your thing, the shoes that are cutting your toes off, you're going, oh my God, she's not that good. You just stood up because she's old.
0: And the legendary American fashion designer Bob Mackie is being remembered as a titan of the industry following his death aged 87. Sara Amir takes a look back at his life.
6: Known as the Sultan of Sequins, Mackie was best known for his flamboyant outfits. He dressed some of Hollywood's biggest names during his 6-decade-long career, including Elton John, Dolly Parton, Marilyn Monroe and Cher. Earlier this year, Cher reflected on their partnership.
7: We got to know each other and it was just like we were one when it came to fashion.
6: Mackie also won 9 Emmy Awards, a Tony, and was nominated for 3 Oscars. He died of pneumonia in Palm Springs in California.
0: Weather-wise in Victoria, there are a few scattered showers in the south this evening, easing from the west of the state. There's been a few snow showers in the Alps as well. And similar weather tomorrow, a cool to cold day with isolated showers in the south, a few snow showers in the Alps, and partly cloudy conditions across the north. In Melbourne, a shower or two sticking around this evening. Tomorrow, cloudy 13. On Thursday, cloudy 16. Mostly sunny on Friday, though, and a sunny weekend with a top of 27 on Sunday. Right now, it's 11 degrees.
8: mixed reactions on Tasmania's west coast to a developer's plan to build a massive 280-turbine wind farm that could potentially feed energy-hungry data centres.
9: The reality is if we put a tower in the middle of the Melbourne cricket ground, its footprint's going to be fairly small, but you can't play football anymore. You know, if you're a bird that needs to hunt in that area, if you're a bird that needs to move about to get to your food resources, if you're an animal or a plant that requires the drainage of that area to be as it has been for hundreds of thousands of years.
8: And we head to the Bush Band's Bash in Alice Springs, a launch pad for Indigenous musical talent.
10: My rap name is Brother Blinky, my real name is RJ.
11: What do you rap about?
10: We rap about our life, we rap about games, we rap about what we like to do, sports. Mm-hmm. Everything basically. Yes, music is like another language.
8: I'm Sinead Mangan in Perth, and this is Australia Wide, coming to you from Whadjuk Country. A renewable energy company planning to build a massive wind farm on Tasmania's west coast has ambitions for the state to reclaim its crown as a renewable energy superpower. The proposal to build 280 turbines across a massive tract of public land has been in the works for some years and was declared a major project by the state government 2 years ago. But it also has its opponents, particularly in the form of conservationists, who think wind farms pose an unacceptable risk to the state's native birds. Northern Tasmania reporter Sandy Powell recently caught up with the company behind the project.
12: To say Tasmania's west coast is windy is an understatement. But West Coast renewable energy boss Stephen Casey says the consistency of that wind is among the best in the world. They've been measuring it for about 6 years as they plan to build a massive wind farm.
13: Tasmania has a unique geographical advantage with wind and independently assessed to be in the top 1% of wind quality in the world for wind farming. So that's a combination of a number of wind factors, but mainly it's the consistency. So the regularity and the consistency, the density of the wind, which is ideal for a really efficient capture through wind turbines.
12: The company plans to spend $3.5 billion to build 280 turbines across 40,000 hectares of public land to generate 2,800 megawatts of power, which is more than the capacity of Hydro Tasmania's network of 54 dams.
13: Passionate about renewables, and I think it's something that Tasmania should be a world leader in, and disappointingly, even in Australia now, we're no longer the leader in renewable energy. So there's a real motivation for me to reclaim the crown for Tasmania. I think we can do that. We have this unique natural advantage of wind.
12: Mr. Casey says they expect the project to create up to 350 local construction jobs over a decade and 90 ongoing roles once the wind farm is operational. They are aiming to begin construction of the first phase of the project, the first 70 turbines, in 2028, with the hope of generating electricity by 2030. But first, they need approval from both state and federal governments.
13: And as we know from the energy debate across the state, the new generation of renewables we can bring on, the sooner the better for Tasmania. So we're working through that approval process now. That's a long process, but it should be. It needs to be rigorous. Wind farms aren't things that we should put anywhere in Tasmania. There needs to be very, very deliberate about finding the best location, and we're working through that process now.
12: The Bob Brown Foundation thinks this location is a particularly bad spot for a wind farm. The conservation group campaigner Scott Jordan says the project will put native Tasmanian wildlife at risk. He is particularly concerned about birds like the critically endangered orange-bellied parrot.
14: There are only three migratory parrots on the planet. All three of them nest in Tasmania, and this project will impact on all three. That's the orange-bellied parrot, the swift parrot, and the blue-winged parrot. We are custodians of these species, and we are failing if we allow this project to go ahead.
12: Mr. Casey says the company has been monitoring bird activity in the 40,000 hectare project site for years and will build its turbines in places that don't intersect with the birds' migration routes. He also says that the turbines and associated construction will only affect 500 hectares, or about 1%, of the total project site. Mr. Jordan rejects that claim.
14: The reality is if we put a tower in the middle of the Melbourne cricket ground, its footprint's going to be fairly small, but you can't play football anymore. You know, if you're a bird that needs to hunt in that area, if you're a bird that needs to move about to get to your food resources, if you're an animal or a plant that requires the drainage of that area to be as it has been for hundreds of thousands of years,
9: All of that changes when they start putting towers in. And so to pretend the physical impact is the extent of the total impact is a fallacy.
12: The nearby town of Zeehan stands to gain the most from the economic boon the company is promising if its plans are approved. Once the centre of a mining boom and one of the biggest towns in Tasmania, it is now a place with few prospects for locals. Some who live there are optimistic about the town's future if the wind farm goes ahead.
11: At the moment there's a shortage of accommodation and obviously also workers, so where they're going to accommodate them I don't know. But look, it's good for the town. I mean, Zeehan was one of the biggest cities in Tasmania many years ago, so it'd be good to see Zeehan thriving again.
8: Sandy Powell reporting there from Zeehan in Tasmania.
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8: In the 70s, Australians loved their beef. Actually, in 1978, we hit peak beef eating as a nation. That same graph today would suggest nowadays we love chicken. Whether it's taste or necessity, the amount of chicken we eat as a nation directly correlates with the increase in the cost of living. On average, Australians eat a kilo of chicken a week. That's nearly half of the meat we consume. Now, it's against that backdrop that a massive chicken processing facility is opening in Tamworth in New South Wales. It's been mooted to be one of the biggest food manufacturing sites in Australia, and it's set to bring thousands of jobs to the region. Our

0: reporter Juno Robertson joins me now from Tamworth. Now, Juno, the Baiada facility is enormous. Can you describe it to me?
1: That's right, Sinead. The new facility's a processing facility, and Baiada CEO Simon Camilleri told us they'll be able to process 1.5 million chickens a week. And down the line, they're hoping that number will be closer to 3 million. We were shown around the new site, nowhere near any chickens due to biosecurity and safety concerns, but we did see a gym, washing machines for the workers, and elaborately designed gardens and hallways. The CEO of Baiada told us biosecurity is a top priority. Workers won't need to shower or change clothes in this new facility as it's a processing plant, but he says they are going through these processes at the hatching facilities already. Simon Camilleri also, he wouldn't comment on whether or not he expects chicken prices to increase.
0: Tell me about employment for the region, Juno. What's it going to mean?
1: Sinead, the CEO told us the new facility will generate 700 to 800 jobs, but he couldn't clarify how many of those positions would be filled by locals or how many would be filled by migrant workers. He did say he would like locals to take these jobs.
0: There is risk associated with opening up a chicken facility when bird flu has reached our shores here in Australia. What sort of safety mechanisms have been put in place to safeguard the facility?
1: That's right, Sinead. There is risk. The CEO of Baiada told us if a case of bird flu were to be detected in this facility, they would have to cull all the chickens. That being said, he did emphasise that as of now, there still has not been a detection of bird flu in poultry.
0: One Nation's Barnaby Joyce was there because this is his electorate of New England. What did he say when asked about sourcing workers for this massive facility? Did he make any comment about whether it would require workers from overseas?
1: Barnaby Joyce was a bit ambiguous on this. He did say he would like to see locals, but again, it's not clear at this point how many workers at the new facility will be coming from overseas or locally.
0: Juno Robertson in Tamworth, thanks very much for talking to Australia Wide.
1: Thanks, Sinead.
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0: As one door opens for a regional town, yesterday another closed, creating uncertainty for a South Australian community. The Whyalla Steelworks has been Australia's biggest manufacturer of structural steel, used for rail lines, bridges and industrial buildings. The steelworks produces about 75% of Australia's structural steel. A significant part of that steelmaking process is in its ageing blast furnace, a coal-fired oven used to smelt iron ore, transforming it into pig iron that's ultimately used to make steel. Now, yesterday it was announced the blast furnace will close, with up to 600 workers in Whyalla set to lose their jobs. It's the latest blow to an industrial city that's become used to hard knocks. Our reporter Catherine Birmingham spoke with locals and small business operators in Whyalla to get their reaction to the news.
3: I think it's going to impact everybody, and I just think that we bandy together and try and support each other where we can. Obviously it's not ideal, 500 people, that's a lot, because it's also their families as well. So it's not just the 500 people, it's their family that's affected. And that will be the local shops, from retail to cafes to the pubs. Everybody will feel the pinch, but we'll get through it. We'll just need to work together.
4: Coming from the town, it's pretty bad. I don't know what's going to happen to the place. I don't know. We spent a lot of money out there for nothing.
5: To people who don't understand Whyalla, how important is the steelworks to this town?
4: Well, that's it, isn't it? That is the town. And it always has been. It's been the steelworks ever since I grew up here. So that's, I'm 60, so my father worked there 40 years.
6: Across the whole town, we'll definitely feel it. And most businesses will accommodate people as best they can if they are financially struggling. My business in particular, yes, most definitely. But yeah, like I said, tough times, but we just push through it, punch on, and be there for each other. That's the most important thing. Our politicians and a certain person who owned the steelworks just before, sort of very, very poor leadership. And I think moving forward, we need strong leaders.
3: It wasn't that long ago that we were in this very similar position when the Man of Steel left us in a lurch.
7: Do you have confidence that this time will be different?
3: It's handled by the government, so I've got a lot more faith in the government dealing with it than I did with the other fella that was running it before. Won't mention his name, as the mud in this town.
0: Some very disappointed locals and small business operators there.

0: 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You're listening to the ABC's National Regional Current Affairs show, Australia Wide, with me, Sinead Mangan. Every day we bring you the news that's happening outside city limits. 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
0: Every year, thousands of humpbacks pass by Australia's east coast on their annual migration, and every year, some become entangled in shark nets. Now researchers are testing whether a new underwater alarm could keep them safe. Nikhila Dux has more.
2: Something that we haven't used before and that new technology, so hopefully this is, yeah, a world-leading research in this space.
3: For the first time in 15 years, acoustic alarms attached to shark nets off Queensland's coastline are changing pitch. Shark Control Program Operations Coordinator Sam Ferry is hoping the new frequency will better prevent whales from becoming trapped in the net.
2: We've seen a huge increase in whales in recent years, and we're in the thick of the southern migration. It's estimated about 50,000 whales on the east coast of Australia, which is huge. But the interactions with our shark control equipment is down to 0.02%, so minimal interactions.
3: The trial is underway in the waters off Noosa Heads, right in the swing of the southern migration.
2: We also do have our dolphin alarms on the nets as well, so that's another cetacean that does emit that certain frequency, but this is a higher frequency.
3: The device is about 10 centimetres long and attaches to the shark nets and drum lines. It sends out a high frequency into the water, inaudible to humans, but whales and dolphins can hear. The idea is that whales will hear the noise, realise there's something in the water, and give the nets a wide berth. The technology is now broadcasting a higher frequency after University of Queensland research suggested it may be more effective than the signal used for the last 15 years.
2: Obviously, with these acoustic alarms and that sort of technology, we'll better our chances of deterring those humpback whales at this particular time of the year.
3: The trial is part of a collaboration between the University of Queensland, the state government, and the alarm supplier, Future Oceans. Researchers are working to understand the sounds whales make so they can learn to replicate their alert signals. Riona McNamara is one of the students involved.
4: We're situated on the boardwalk here in Noosa Heads, and essentially we're here for 10 hours a day watching the shark nets and observing any whales that track close to them.
3: She said her colleagues are working to be a part of the solution.
4: The way we look at it is really we're just here to collect the data. As independent researchers, just watch the net, get the data, and then give that off to the policymakers that can kind of make those decisions.
3: Humpbacks and High Rises Chief Executive Dr. Olaf Meinecker, whose conservation organisation monitors whale movements, says previous studies had not demonstrated similar pingers to be a sufficient deterrent.
5: It's a questionable approach, these shark nets, because they're clearly proven to be lethal for a lot of non-target species and their effectiveness is questionable.
3: He said there were approximately 20 entanglements in shark nets along the east coast each year, but the real number could be higher due to inaccurate reporting. Queensland Primary Industries Minister Tony Perrott said the trial is part of the government's ongoing efforts to improve swimmer safety using the latest technology and science. But Dr. Meinecker says the debate shouldn't stop there.
5: I think we need to be a bit careful, like putting out other new devices, more noises, and we're working and trying to solve a symptom that could be easily solved in a different way. So, like, I mean, it's pretty much very easy because if we take out the shark nets during the whale season, we won't have any entanglements of whales and shark nets. I mean, it's simple as that.
0: Nikhila Dux reporting there.
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8: 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I said, you're mad, man.

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1: Because I came from Wynyard area where it rains and rains and rains. And when it's not raining, it's raining more.
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2: Musicians from some of the country's most remote Aboriginal communities took to the stage for this year's Bush Bands Bash in Alice Springs. 10 bands were selected to perform to a crowd of about 3,000 people after a week-long skills and development camp outside of Alice Springs. Now, organisers say it's more than just a gig. It's a professional pathway and a launchpad for Indigenous musical talent. Reporter Elsie Lange was at the gig.
3: For 22 years, Bush Bands Bash has been a platform for First Nations bands from some of the smallest and most remote communities in the country. From the sounds of saltwater country in the top end to reggae from the Red Centre. Taking to the stage for a big crowd. Bush Bands Bash is now in its 22nd year of celebrating and developing remote musical talent. A chance to share music and culture from far and wide with artists from Alice Springs, Darwin, Armita in the APY lands, Galiwinku off the coast of Arnhem Land, Nhulunbuy, Yirrkala, Yarralin, Mulgabor and Nunundurra country in WA. The headline act on Sunday night was Marawar, sharing songlines and healing traditions of Yolngu culture through a fusion of Yidiki, the Yolngu name for didgeridoo, song, reggae, dub and contemporary production. The group is led by Galpu clan leader and internationally acclaimed Yidiki player Larry Guruwiwi, bringing their saltwater music to the centre.
4: My father, Jalu,
3: yeah.
4: And he was a world-known person. And he was like a doctor, and everybody loved my father. And, you know, he was going around the world. You know, yeah.
3: We are here in Alice Springs after a week of training and skills development as part of Bush Bands Bash. How was this week for you?
4: Bush Band, it was like making a lot of friends and excited. It was first time for us to come here to this country.
3: Yeah.
4: And we've never been here in the Bush Band Bash, you know.
3: How does it feel to be in the desert playing your music from the top end?
4: We have to show them our song and our culture.
3: The Big Bush Bands Bash show came after a week-long development camp, sessions that help these homegrown acts hone their craft and confidence. It's grown through the years, from a gig to an opportunity for musicians to grow.
5: Mark Smith, Executive Director of Music NT. We are back at the Telegraph Station in Mabanto, Alice Springs for Bush Bands. I think every year we come back here to celebrate the amazing music of the NT. In the 22nd year this year, so we're looking forward to a huge night. It started as a way to give bands an opportunity to play of music that we thought was the most incredible music in the country. And I think the platform and Bush Bands itself has really grown with those bands, and it just continues to be this event that people put in their calendar annually.
3: Shana Ray is a singer-songwriter from Darwin. She's come through the Desert and Saltwater Divas program to get on stage at Bush Bands Bash. The Divas programs mentor First Nations women in music in the NT. So you've come down to the centre for Bush Bands Bash workshops this week and the gig tonight. How is the week of workshops?
6: Oh, it's so much fun. Yeah. Every day we've got workshops, rehearsals, we've got mentors. Yeah, it's pretty full on. I think by midweek a lot of us are pretty tired, but we just got to keep pushing through for the show. I've been part of Desert Divas and Saltwater Divas since 2010.
3: And what do you love about making music and performing it live?
6: I love how the mentors can make my music come more alive just from my songwriting from the bedroom. So yeah, it's pretty amazing what they can do with my music.
3: This year included a youth stream, including Alice Springs' own Alice Kings, a hip-hop outfit made up of 8 to 13-year-olds backed by local MC Dan the Underdog. Young rappers Il Matty, Brother Blinky and Russ were stoked to be a part of the program.
7: All right, my rap name is Brother Blinky, my real name is RJ.
3: What do you rap about?
7: We rap about our life, we rap about games, we rap about what we like to do, sports, mm-hmm. Everything basically.
3: And you must love music, hey? What does music mean to you?
7: Music means you can, like, let's say you're angry, you can go into your room, just listen to it, and it'll probably calm you down. Music means a lot. And yeah, so music is like another language.
2: Alice King's finishing that story from Elsie Lange. In South Australia, a heritage steam train and a small town horse enthusiast have come together to offer a unique railway experience. Isabella Kelly has this story for us.
8: On a chilly Sunday morning in South Australia's Flinders Ranges, crowds of people eagerly await their turn to board the state's oldest operating heritage railway, the Pitchy Ritchie. It's a common sight in the small town of Corn.
9: We get people from all over the world coming to travel on the train.
8: But what's a little less common is the other passengers on this trip.
10: This year the word sort of got out a bit more, but we've ended up with 32 horses.
8: The volunteer-run railway recently opened its carriage doors to the four-legged cargo, the third time horses boarded the train since the once regular service ceased in 2008. Local Jenny Reschke had been a regular on the novelty rides.
10: It's been a while and I just always thought about it, and I went and asked how hard it would be, and they started gathering bits and pieces of information for me, and I thought, well, this is not too bad, I'll go in and try, and organised it.
8: Since its return in 2022, Miss Reschke has run the one-off rides every 2 years.
10: The first time I did about 12, 15 people, and it was really great. So I said, oh, that's so fun, I'll do it again. And so I ended up asking a few more friends. So last time I reckon we had about 23 people.
8: After boarding the restored stock carriages, the horse and human filled train makes its way to the nearby Woolshed Flat stop. Here, the team work together like a well-oiled machine to lead the 30 plus horses off the train, where they tuck into the overgrown grass that awaits them. Soon, it's time for a ride through the nearby ranges.
10: I just bring them up here to our beautiful country, and I love showing it around. I'm a bit of a show-off.
8: South Australia is in full bloom at the moment. Vibrant yellow canola crops indicate a promising harvest ahead, and wildflowers in every colour litter the roadsides. Salvation Janes are particularly prominent around the Pitchy Ritchie route, blanketing the landscape in bright purples. It's a far cry from the land of 2 years ago during Miss Rescue's last train ride.
10: We were in a very heavy drought, very solid, and it was so dry. I mean, the land is still beautiful, but it's very, very harsh. And this year we've just been so blessed. It's so, so different.
8: Pitchy Ritchie volunteer Senga Reid says the four-legged cargo attracts a lot of extra interest.
9: It's an unusual experience and it's good for the passengers. They love it when they find out that they've got the horses on board. It's extra special.
2: The sounds of the Pitchy Ritchie Railway in South Australia's Flinders Ranges. And it's quite something seeing the horses peer out of that heritage train. That was Isabella Kelly with that story. And that is Australia Wide for today. I'm Sinead Mangan. Cheerio.

0: Good evening, Nicholas Hines with ABC News. AI companies could use some creators' work without paying them under a copyright proposal seen by the ABC. National AI technology reporter Cam Wilson reports.
1: Slides from a confidential consultation by the Attorney General's Department earlier this month canvassed two options for allowing AI companies to train models on Australian works. The first would require AI companies to strike a minimum amount of licensing deals lasting a minimum amount of time. After meeting that, they could train on other online material without further payments. Copyright owners could digitally opt out to prevent that use. Another option would require AI companies to make payments to a central body or to existing industry licensing groups. The Attorney General's office did not immediately respond to a request for comment.
0: Police have arrested a man after he allegedly pushed a woman to the ground and pointed a gun at a man in Melbourne's north this morning. Officers say the 29-year-old was confronted by the two people after loitering near a Greenvale property at about 9 o'clock.

0: murderer Susan Neill-Fraser is free to protest her innocence in public after a Supreme Court judge ruled a parole condition preventing her from doing so was invalid. Adam Langenberg explains.
1: Neill-Fraser was found guilty of murdering her partner, Bob Chappell, aboard his yacht in Hobart in 2009. She served 13 years in jail and was released on parole in 2022. Supreme Court Justice Stephen Estcourt today ruled the parole condition, which banned her from indirectly or directly protesting her innocence in the media, created uncertainty, denied her procedural fairness, and was legally unreasonable. Neill-Fraser's lawyer told the court that a parole board staff member had used artificial intelligence to draft a document justifying the parole condition, which cited case law that did not exist and was instead AI hallucinations.
0: A prominent athlete has rejected in court the suggestion that Alan Jones never kissed him on the lips at a public event in 2015. Ethan Ricks reports.
2: The prominent athlete known as Complainant M alleges Alan Jones kissed him on the corner of his mouth at a public event in 2015. He said he thought Mr. Jones was going to whisper something in his ear before he kissed him without consent. The court heard the man initially told police that the broadcaster kissed him close to the mouth and not on the lips. Mr. Jones's barrister, Gabriel Bashir, suggested that Alan Jones never kissed him at the event, which the man rejected, saying, "Alan Jones kissed me." Mr. Jones has pleaded not guilty to all 22 charges.
0: Briefly overseas, Republican Mitch McConnell has returned to the US Senate for the first time in 3 months after he was hospitalised in June. A statement released on his behalf said the 84-year-old senator became briefly unconscious following a fall in his home earlier this year and was also treated for mild pneumonia. He's returned looking noticeably more frail than before he was hospitalised. Mr. McConnell is the longest-serving Senate leader in the US and says he's determined to finish out his term, which is due to end in January. And back home, Australian fashion retailer Q Clothing has entered receivership after mounting costs outweighed improvements in its sales. The Sydney-based company, founded in 1968, operates the Q and Veronica Main brands and will continue trading while its future is assessed. Receivers say a sale process will begin immediately as they consider restructuring options for the business. Voluntary administrators have also been appointed, with the company's future now dependent on whether a buyer can be secured. And to the weather across Victoria. There is a small amount of snow falling in Victoria's Alps this evening and a few scattered showers in the south, though they're easing from the west of the state. Tomorrow, it'll be another cool to cold day for Victoria. Dry and partly cloudy across the north of the state. A few more snow showers in the Alps and then a mostly cloudy in the south with isolated showers. In Melbourne tomorrow, a cloudy day with a top of just 13. On Thursday, cloudy 16. On Friday, mostly sunny 23. And then hot and sunny over the weekend, 27 on Sunday. Right now, it's 11 degrees.
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5: Are you ready for this? Are you ready for tonight's quiz? I hope so. I've got lots of tunes lined up that come from 1997. You're going to know many of them. You're going to know even the annoying ones. Get knocked out, but I get up again. You're never Good news is you get a chance for a bonus life as the first caller, and every caller after that will get a chance to identify our mystery speaker until that name is singled out. So if you'd like to play, call now 1300 222 774. It's not all about 1997, not at all. It's just a bunch of songs, probably about 8 or 9 songs from that era. So you can almost make a list in the same way Michelle made a list last night of all the likely nautical maritime songs I would play. And the other thing that I'm going to be weaving through the quiz is all about the Guinness Book of Records. Because we have got a record holder who'll be joining us in the latter part of this hour. She's a remarkable person. Her life story is amazing, and she's only 30. And to get into the Guinness Book of Records is quite a

0: a pinnacle of physical courage. So we'll be talking to Christina a little later, but I'm going to ask you, and this is a chance for you to win a double pass to go off to the Melbourne Royal Show, is what would be the category in the Guinness Book of Records that you think you might be able to compete in? The person who comes up with the most creative or the most inspired idea will win the double pass to go and see the show. So all quiz players have got the chance to tell me what you would have, what category you'd choose. And you can even make up a category. For example, I might go for the most mosquito bites at a summer barbecue. That would be me. I reckon I would have a very high number of mosquito bites. I would put that as maybe being one of the records that I could beat. Maybe I've got the most number of shirts unworn in a cupboard. I think I've got about 48 shirts and I wear about 8 of them regularly and the other 40 often just sit there. So let's talk about what record you'd be up for. Be playful, but it could also be that you believe that you are you're the first person to run the Melbourne Marathon with 2 knee replacements. Maybe it is something you're very proud of and you'd like to put forward as a possible record claim. It does not need to be comical. It can be quite a personal triumph, but clearly I've gone for the comical. But whoever comes up with the one that is inspiring or one is disarming will be the one, as voted by our record keeper, who'll be joining us later, as the one that gets the double pass. So if you'd like to play the quiz, even if you don't win the quiz, you could end up winning the double pass with your suggestion of your record claim, what you'd aspire to be the record holder for. 1300 222 774 to play the quiz. 1300 222 774 to play. I've also been telling you about what's coming up a little later in the show, and I have to say I am very excited. I'm very excited. Why? Because we have got royalty coming in from the castle. We've got Michael Caton. We've got Anne Tenney, because 1997 is also the year that this came out.
1: Hello, hello. How's this, boys? Woohoo! What do you call this?
2: Chicken.
1: It's got something sprinkled on it.
2: Seasoning.
0: It's not the rissoles, Dale. It's what you do with them. We're about to play the quiz. Are you aboard? I hope so. 1300 222 774. We will be turning back time to quote Cher, back to 1997 with the songs. We've got the world record holder coming up, and we've got the castle from 1997. Welcome to Evenings.

0: One and only Cher from Heart of Stone album 89. If I could turn back time, well, we will be turning back time after 8 o'clock, back to 1997. And as a little foretaste of that time switch, all the songs in tonight's quiz hail from that year. There's only about 8 or 9. It's not entirely a musical quiz because the bulk of the quiz will be taken up by things that are in the Guinness Book of Records. And I've given you pretty much most of the information. You just need to tweak it the right way. There are plenty of very gettable questions, and the good news is the first caller gets a life, and anyone who can recognise, or I should say the first person to recognise our mystery speaker will also get a life. But everyone is in the running for a prize. If you call in for the quiz to give it a crack, all you have to do is tell me what would be that category in the Guinness Book of Records that you would aspire to be recognised in for your feats. It could be that you've done the most eye rolls in a conversation with your brother. It can be something as simple and playful as that. It could also be maybe when you were growing up, you did kayak all the way up Werribee River and you think you may have some kind of record already lodged. Think about it, because the best of it will be in the running to get the double pass to go off and see the Melbourne Royals show. So call to play the quiz, 1300 222 774. And if you can't play the quiz, or you maybe not have the time to play the quiz, then I would suggest you send through what your record would be, because Tima and I will put that in a shortlist. And by the end of this hour, and we're joined by our record holder, and her record alone is well worth sticking around for, and how she came to be into that in that particular area of sport. She, that is Christina, will be the judge of the one that deserves the tickets. So call in to play the quiz, 1300 222 774. You can text in on 0437 774 774, your record category, what would it be? But all in all, I'd suggest if you're driving, if you're cooking, sit back, because we have got some fun questions and we'll have some fabulous records as well to be shared. It's 7:15.
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0: I love this. Even before we start the quiz, I did confess that I am very prone to getting bitten by mozzies to a point that I could be some kind of record holder. I've already been told, David, all you have to do is have 100 milligrams of vitamin B thiamine once or twice or three times daily. That's a lot. But if it means not getting bitten by mozzies, maybe that's something I should think about as summer nears. Then again, I could be in the Guinness Book of Records. I want to be that pin cushion. At least I'll have some claim to fame when I finally hand in my marble. It's 16 minutes now past seven. Let's say g'day to Usher, who is calling in from Altona. G'day, Usher.
9: Hello, David. How are you?
0: Good. So what would be that...

0: record category that you aspire to aim for?
1: Okay, so I'm not sure if it's a record,
0: Yeah.
1: perhaps, but I'm pretty sure I might be the only one. So just quickly to all of our listeners on the Mornington Peninsula,
0: Yeah.
1: they'll be very familiar with the overpass, which is about Mount Eliza Primary, kind of crossing over in the Nepean Highway towards Mount Eliza Village. And when I was about 14 years of age, I decided I would ride my horse over that.
0: The first and
1: Big
0: only.
1: mistake, big
0: Yes.
1: mistake. The horse reared up.
0: Oh no.
1: He almost went over, and I used all of my strength because he looked under the overpass and, of course,
0: Ah.
1: he freaked out. Anyway,
0: Rookie
1: so I
0: error.
1: survived to tell the tale.
0: You
1: The horse
0: did.
1: survived, I survived. But I'm just thinking I might be the only person that ever did that.
0: Well, if anyone else has ridden over the overpass in Mount Eliza on a horse, you need to get in touch with the authorities. At this stage, you are the record holder, Usher, and we recognise your
1: I hope
0: feat. I
1: so.
0: think
1: And
0: that is.
1: I do need to clarify that I
0: Yeah.
1: did dismount. I had to dismount and I had to fiercely hold that horse who was rearing up with my 14 years of age down that ramp, and I did it.
0: You are a legend. Well, you're already on the short list, and it's a very short list, but you're top of the
1: Oh,
0: short
1: thank
0: list.
1: you.
0: That's easy to say, but I do think that's going to be a hard one to beat. We'll see what we get.
1: But also, I'll put it out there, I don't recommend any further
0: No,
1: horse riders do
0: not
1: that.
0: to be advised, all right? And even the horse
1: Yeah.
0: community is thinking, oh gosh, I don't think flyovers are the right place for us equestrians. All right, here we go.
1: Thank
0: First
1: you.
0: question, and if of course you get a bonus life, you can always sort of wave one away saying, I
1: Wonderful.
0: don't wish to answer that. Here we go. Name this song. This came out in that year of 97.

0: Usher.
1: I know it's called Bittersweet Symphony.
0: That's
1: but
0: all I need to know. Yeah, I just said name the. Good. It is the verb, but I did say name the song, and you did exactly
1: yeah,
0: that. Nice work.
1: Symphony.
0: One out of one. All right, now I'm going to give you initials for all of these, and that's going to make it a little easier for the answers.
1: Okay.
0: And then we're going to get into the higher or lower game, which is the next section of the Guinness Book of Records quiz. All right, so starting with N for Nelly, what is the longest river in the world?
1: The Nile.
0: Starting with F, what is the longest bone in the human body?
1: Femur.
0: Nice. Starting with B, what dog breed has the longest ears?
1: Oh, beagle.
0: Not a beagle. No, I had two possible answers here in front of me. I had bloodhound and basset, which often are the two. However, that's okay. That is your slip. Being the first caller, you are allowed a slip. So you're still very much in the hunt. Just don't look down if you're going over the overpass. That's all. Maintain your calm, because if you slip, you'll be strawberry jelly. All right, starting with G, what is the tallest dog breed?
1: Ooh, it's a great... Dane?
0: Nice work. Not a greyhound. This could have been a rookie trap. Nice.
1: Yeah, great Dane.
0: All right. Next song, Good Luck. What is the name of this tune? Again, a big hit. Local this time, in that year, 1997.
2: Don't be confused by my apparent lack of ceremony.
0: All right. Do you recognise the tune, Asha?
1: I love
0: yeah.
1: you.
0: Beautiful song, isn't it?
1: Okay. It's
0: keep going. Keep
1: even
0: going.
1: When I'm sleeping.
0: Even when I'm sleeping is exactly what it is. Leonardo's Bride. Nice work.
1: I love that song.
0: Oh, it is a gorgeous song. Actually, it all started with a post-it note, would you believe, when the boyfriend.
1: Really?
0: Yeah, they had a bit of a blue. And I think that's when Dean and Abby were actually hanging out. They were the two in the two primes in that band, Leonardo's Bride. And yeah,
1: love that
0: they
1: song.
0: Just did a little bit of... A bit of reconciliation with post-it notes, and one of the post-it notes said,
1: I
0: love
1: you
0: even when you're sleeping. Here we go. Starting with C, what nation has the longest coastline?
1: Ooh, what nation?
0: Careful with this, son.
1: Could you help me out a little bit? So nation meaning?
0: Country.
1: Okay. So what nation has the longest coastline? Starting with C?
0: C.
1: I reckon this is where I'm going to...
0: Well, that's why I thought I'd give initials, because otherwise people are going to make all sorts of crazy guesses. But I reckon there are two prime suspects, and I'm going to make I'm going to put them in front of you, and you just got to pick the right one. I'd say it's Canada or Chile.
1: Oh, Canada?
0: You're right.
1: Yay!
0: Starting with A, what US state has the most coast? So the most coastline of any other state.
1: Alaska?
0: It is. Starting with A, what bird has the longest wingspan?
1: Starting with A?
0: Mm-hmm.
1: Ooh. Hang on. A bird.
0: Yeah.
1: No good. I don't know why, but I keep thinking about beaks, and I'm like, don't think beaks.
0: Think wings, very, very long wingspan.
1: I know it's a blackbird. It's got white underwings. I just can't think of the name.
0: Well, this is where we may say it's lovely to talk to you, particularly the one and only person who has ridden a horse across the Mount Eliza overpass. I don't think that's going to be beaten. Well, we'll see. We'll put it out there. And so far, you are the one and only record holder.
1: I loved all those questions.
0: Me too, Asha. Thanks so much for being part of it.
1: All
0: the best to you. 1300-222-774. Our next player is Sue, who's in Healesville. Hey, Sue.
3: David.
0: Now, what would be your record, you think, that you're in the running for?
3: A very domestic record. 16 years ago, I had a kidney transplant, and my husband gave me his kidney on the proviso that he'd never have to wash the dishes
0: again.
3: Well,
0: I tell you what, that's a deal with the devil right there, Sue. Did you sign any piece of paper, or all just done on the strength of a handshake?
3: No, but the record's still held. He hasn't washed the dishes in 16 years.
0: I tell you what, that gives him so much brag. I think there needs to be a statute of gratitude. He basically needs to say, you know what, 5 years of gratitude is enough. Now we're all just doing our own dishes from this point on. But I do love that arrangement, and what a generous man your husband is. But
3: he certainly is.
0: Yeah. All right. Now, the question in front of you is, well, actually, the good news is, Sue, as being our very first caller after Usher, that is the second caller, another way of saying that, you get to identify, if you can, our mystery speaker. Good luck. See if you can work out who this is tonight.
4: I would like Republicans and Democrats to come together.
0: Don't get too much. You get 4.5 seconds. Who do you think it is, Sue?
3: Is it Michelle Obama?
0: Good guess. Not Michelle Obama, but you've helped others behind you. That's a free shot because that's where you get a bonus life. So it's not a question you need to get right, but this one you do need to get right. This is the one that was about the bird with the long wingspan.
3: Albatross.
0: It's an albatross. And poor old Asha's thinking, that's the bird I was thinking of. Starting with S, what is the longest nerve in the human body?
3: I'll check my brain.
0: Yeah, check your brain.
3: My husband.
0: Yeah, no, check your husband. Make sure he's got the dishes sorted and he's already washing them while you're playing this quiz. I think that's only fair.
3: No chance. But can you repeat the
0: question? Of course I can. So you can put this, starting with S, what is the longest nerve in the human body?
3: Spine.
0: Not the spine. My sister's got a very long nerve, but it's not my sister's nerve either. No, not the spine, Sue, but I tell you what, it's been nice to chat with you, and I still think you might need to just have a little bit of negotiation now that you've been the beneficiary of that kidney for so many years. I think there might be a little bit of sharing of duties, just a thought, but I do love that story. You are certainly in the list for that great tale. Thanks for being part of the show.
3: Thank you, David.
0: All the best.
3: Bye-bye.
0: Well, one and only Karen. Now, she's going to curse me because she thought I knew every other question. I knew the albatrosses and I knew the Nile. But, Karen, I hope you – well, some people might say that I've got a nerve, but I hope you've got a – and we all have a very long nerve in our body that starts with S. What do you think it is?
3: Sciatic
0: nerve. Nice work, Karen. Now, you can also give yourself a bonus life if you can work out our mystery speaker tonight. Here we go.
4: I would like Republicans and Democrats to come together –
0: all right, Karen, it's not Michelle Obama.
3: I'll say Hillary Clinton.
0: Not Hillary Clinton. Now, what record do you think you may hold or you would like to strive for?
3: I thought about this. I haven't got anything really major, but I think I could eat the most pallets of raspberries.
0: Ready, set, go. I think, you know what, we should have an OB and everyone does their own record-setting attempts. We'll get the whole lot of punnets of raspberries for you. See how you go, Karen. All right. Now, you are still in the running. You're still doing very well. Let's get back to these letters. Starting with P, what is the longest book in the Bible? What is the longest book in the Bible? Starts with P.
3: All right. I think the books of the Bible. Philippians?
0: Well, not Philippians. Not Philippians. Ah. No, unfortunately not. But, Karen, thank you for playing. All the best. 1300-222-774. We've got lots of spaces on the board if you'd like to join us. 1300-222-774. It's a tricky question, this one, because while it starts with P, it doesn't actually sound as though it has a P sound when you say the word. So there you go. That'll help you if you're trying to work out what that might be. Our next player is Ashwin, who's calling in from Warrandyte. Hello, Ashwin.
5: Hey, how are you going?
0: Good. Now, it is not Philippians. It is a silent P, and it is the longest book in the Bible. It starts with P, though. What is that book?
5: Psalms
0: is exactly right. That is the longest of the lot. Good luck with our mystery voice. Who are we listening to here?
4: I would like Republicans and Democrats to come together.
0: All right. We've knocked out a couple of politicians, Michelle Obama. I think we've had Hillary Clinton. Who else might be on your suspect list, Ashwin?
5: Sounds like a southern accent. Yeah, I don't know any southern.
0: No, it's all right. That's not a bad guess, even kind of helping people behind you. Now, tell us about your record slot. Which part of the book would you like to be in?
5: I'd never be allowed to do this by my wife, but I'd like to have the longest run of not having the heater on in the house.
0: You're a man after my father's own heart. He used to go around turning off heaters and lights. That was his main job, I think, in his world. All right. Okay, now you've got past the Psalms one. Now this is where we get into the tricky business. We've got to get past the song, though. This was one of the most annoying songs of, let alone 97, I think, of the last couple of decades. All you have to do is tell me what is the name of the song, Ashwin.
6: I get knocked down, but I get up again. You're never gonna keep me down. I get knocked down, but I get up again.
0: All right. They keep getting knocked down. What's it called?
5: By Chumbawamba. I think it's called I Get Knocked Down.
0: Yeah, look, that's in brackets. That's what it's called. It's also called Tub Thumping, but I'll give you that.
5: Tub Thumping,
0: yep, that's fine. You've basically given me its other name, so I'll accept that. Right, now this is where it gets tricky. And I'm going to ask you, it's a bit like you need to work out whether it's going to be heads or tails. I have got a whole lot of different records from the Guinness Book of Records. We'll get back to our initial questions in a little while, but this is a little section of the quiz where I'm going to give you a number and you're going to have to say, is it higher or lower? So the number of drinking straws stuffed into a mouth with no hands involved is it 500? Now, are you going to say, is it higher or lower than 500? So this thing about all the straws, drinking straws that you could fit into your mouth, and you can't even use your hands when you're doing it, so you're only just spiking them in from a stand of straws. 500 is the number I've got here in front of me. Is it higher or lower than 500?
5: Lower.
0: It is lower. Well done. It's 400. The number of somersaults performed in 1 minute, the number I have here is 60, which is one per second. Do you think it's higher or lower than that number, Ashwin?
5: Lower.
0: It is higher, I'm afraid. Oh. But that's okay because it helped the next person. Thank you so much. And tell me, is the heater on tonight?
5: Yes, it is.
0: Well, your partner won, Ashwin nil. Make sure that you do the right thing, though, a little later tonight. Ashwin, thanks for playing.
5: Thank you.
0: All the best. Now, we are in a tough part of the quiz, so don't worry because really it's not so much about winning the quiz. See if you can survive the bullets. And I'll only give you three straight of these and then we'll move on to another. But you've got to have the right instinct when it comes to higher or lower sitting in the Guinness Book of Records. Michelle and Jeff, they're cursing me right now. They're in Frankston South waiting to play, but they weren't anticipating this section of the quiz. Good evening, you two.
7: No. Hi, David.
0: Now, Michelle, you did ask about is there likely to be a reprise of the quiz night? And I think there is, but that is just a sketchy rumour at this stage. There's no firm plans, but I think that is the intent. But we'll see how things...
7: I have got another question, though.
0: All right, what's
7: for
0: that?
7: Asher.
0: Yeah.
7: Oh, the first caller tonight.
0: Oh, yeah, that was the overpass, yeah.
7: I have a question to the residents down this way, because the overpass is quite known for having sheets hanging on it with wishing everyone happy birthday.
0: Ah, yes, it does too.
7: And they're not there for the last 3 weeks. They're being taken down every day.
0: Mm-hmm.
7: So if something's going on, we want to know what's happening to them or who's taking them down.
0: All right. Mm. If there is anyone who is the sheet raveler there at the overpass in Mount Eliza, if someone is the sheet stripper, we need to hear from you. And if anyone's got leads on this case, please put forward your best intelligence on the numbers you have provided and we'll handle every piece of information discreetly here at ABC. By the way, it is 29 minutes to 8. My name's David Astill. I'm chatting to Michelle and Jeff, who we're about to hear in a moment. They're calling from Frankston South. And very shortly, in about 15, 20 minutes, we'll be joined by a record holder called Christina. And you won't believe the record that she holds. Michelle, what would be your record you reckon you'd go for?
7: Oh, maybe for the number of pens in a house that are not necessarily purchased by me.
0: Is that would that be a

0: Light wink and do a wilted rose at Jeff?
1: Yep.
0: I'm a pet. I also have a pen fetish, Jeff, and you and I think we understand each other. All right. Good luck with this. I'm only going to give you two because I think that's probably more than enough for anybody.
1: Oh, can we try the mystery voice?
0: Yeah, mystery voice. Okay. This is for everyone to have a go at.
2: I would like Republicans and Democrats to come together.
0: All right. Who do you think it is?
1: Jeff had thought Jane Fonda, but Nancy Pelosi.
0: Well, you can. What are you going? Which one are you going to give me?
1: I will go with Nancy Pelosi.
0: Nancy Pelosi is not the answer. All right, but who knows? It could be Jane Fonda. I'm not telling you. But this is where you need to get past the higher or lower game.
1: Okay.
0: I will give you three. I think that's only fair. Three is probably enough. Clothes pegs clip to the face. So if you can clip clothes pegs to the face, now this is in 1 minute. The number I have here is 60. Do you think it's higher or lower than 60?
1: We're going higher.
0: Did Jeff say lower?
1: No, he said higher.
0: Well, you've got yourselves to blame. Thank you so much for playing.
1: Thanks, David.
0: It's 51. It's 51, not 60. But still, 51's a lot. Thanks, Michelle and Jeff. All right, we're getting through these. We're getting through these probably because we're eliminating everybody. See if you can last two. I think if you last two, we'll move on from them. Grove is next in Eltham. Hello, Grove. Hello, Grove.
3: Hello, David.
0: G'day, g'day. Yes, I can hear you nice and clearly. Do you have any idea who our mystery speaker is?
2: I would like Republicans and Democrats to come together.
0: Yep.
3: I haven't heard her in a long time, but I'm going to take a stab and say Oprah Winfrey.
0: You know what? That's the closest guess that we've had. Oprah Winfrey is a very shrewd guess. Not on the money, but you are getting warmer with that guess. In terms of her profile, that's one thing for certain. All right. Now, what would your record be, Grove? What record do you think you'd like to aim for?
3: Well, about 20 years ago, I competed in the World Oyster Eating Championships in Northern Ireland.
0: I think we have a record holder in our midst, yes.
3: And I only ate 64 oysters in 3 minutes. And the guy who won it that year ate over 200.
0: I have to say that is probably living in the fast lane, but 64... I've never met a man who's eaten 64 oysters in 3 minutes. I feel like I'm in the presence of greatness. I guess it's a little easier to slip down the throat than a hot dog. I think I'd go in that category. How were you afterwards, I've got to ask, the next day?
3: Well, the rest of that day I was a little bit seedy. They did give you a pint of Guinness
0: that'll help.
3: To wash everything down with.
0: Great.
3: But the weird thing was that they also were giving out raincoats to the first couple of rows of the audience as well.
0: That's nice. Well, there's always a marketing opportunity for an enterprising haberdasher. All right, let's move on. Yes, 51 clothes pegs clipped to the face. I'll give you two of these. Okay, here's your first one. The number of toilet seats broken by the head in 1 minute. A number I have here again is 60. So that is breaking a toilet seat every second of the minute. Do you think it's higher or lower than that, Grove?
3: That sounds hard to do. I'm going to say lower.
0: Very shrewd. It's 46. The next one is the number of canned drinks opened in a minute by a parrot. I reckon he might have been at that oyster eating competition, that parrot, just as a sideshow. Now, the number I have here in front of me, given that it's in a minute, is 12 by this parrot. Do you think it's higher or lower than 12?
3: By a parrot. That's a dexterous parrot opening a can of drink 12 in a minute. I've probably struggled to do that many. I'm going to say lower than the parrot.
0: You know what? I've had the greatest pleasure chatting to you. Unfortunately, it is higher at 35, but I've got to say your oyster exploits alone deserve recognition. Good play, good sportsmanship. Grove, thanks for being part of the quiz.
3: Thanks,
0: it's David. 24 minutes now to wait. We've got oyster champions. We've got parrots eating canned drinks. Let's not forget we have Asha, who has ridden on her horse over Mount Eliza overpasses. And anyone knows who's pinching the sheets, tell us no. We've got a snowdropper in Mount Eliza. By the way, Megsy, you are right with your mystery voice guess. Nice work. Call in. Grab the prize. We are also giving away a prize to the person who comes up with the most inventive or the most beguiling or the most inspiring record. And we will determine the winner before this hour is out. And the judge and jury of that will be our record holder, who'll be joining us in about

0: 7 or 8 minutes. So that means that we'd best get our roller skates on and keep with the quiz. And the person who's been waiting the longer of all is Maddie and Mum Emily in Mitcham. Good evening, Maddie.
1: Hello.
0: G'day. And you've got your mum there too?
1: Hi, David.
0: G'day. How are you, Emily? So what's the, Maddie, how are your eye rolls? What do you reckon your most eye rolls are in 60 seconds?
1: Oh, I'd probably say about four. Yeah, per minute. Yeah.
0: I reckon a parrot could outdo that. What about you, Emily? What is the record that you think you might be in the running for?
1: So Maddie and I would go into a team sport.
0: Yep.
1: And whenever we walk around IKEA, we have a bit of a competition who can touch the lit up arrows on the ground. And we do it with all responsible.
0: Oh, that's so good.
1: You know, someone over, but we do compete that. With each other. So I think for, we could compete against anyone
0: that's
1: in the world
0: good.
1: For that.
0: All right, that's Maddie and Emily. We respect them. They're going to be representing Australia in the arrow touching IKEA maze competition. I think you're going to go into that. You best take your crack team. All right, now we've got two of these little higher or lower questions to get past. If we can do that, we're back into the music. Good luck. The number of scuba divers or divers holding hands underwater. I've got 50 here. Are you going to go higher or lower than 50?
1: Well, I'd say higher.
0: It's definitely higher. It's pretty much twice that figure, 110. The number of seconds that you can balance on four fingers. So just think about that. That's essentially, that is doing a handstand, and instead of having your two palms planted on the floor, you have got four fingers keeping you upright. Now, the record is 12 seconds. Is it higher or lower than 12 seconds?
1: Well, there's very impressive people out there, so I'd say higher.
0: You've got a good instinct. It's 19 seconds. Not much higher, but it is higher. Nice work. All right, let's get into the musics. Let's see if you can work out the name of this song. Good luck. It was a huge hit in 1997. And Emily, this is where you need to bring your A game. Put your IKEA obsession to one side and think music, think 1997, and think this song. All right, I believe in you too. What is the name of that song?
1: Mm-hmm. You got it. Love me, love me.
0: Yeah.
1: Say that you

0: You know what?
1: I'm going there on Juliet.
0: I'm going to give you that. It's called Love Fool. That was such a sweet rendition. I very seldom give out recognition for the rendition alone, but I will in that case. However, if you get this voice, that makes that slip legit. Tell me, who is the mystery speaker?
2: I would like Republicans and Democrats to come together.
0: All right, Richard from Ocean Grove has worked it out. Megsy's worked it out. And Jane, who's listening in Tassie, has worked it out. Can Maddie and Emily work it out to get a little further in the quiz?
3: So I thought Oprah as well.
0: Yep.
3: But I heard that that was not right.
0: But it's a good guess because it's a very prominent American voice. And she's similar age, yeah.
3: Similar age. Yep. Any other?
0: No. I think I've given you a big pass with your love for all.
3: That age, all right, give me a second. Mm-hmm. That age, prominent, no.
0: That's okay. No. That's a free shot. Let's get back to the questions, though. You're still in the hunt. And whoever gets the next four straight, or we're kind of getting towards the pointy end, but if you get these next four, you are the winner tonight. Good luck. Starting with E, what animal has the longest eyelashes? It's not Edward. It's a type of animal. It's a species. Are you there?
3: Yeah.
0: This is a radio quiz. Just work with me. A little bit of audio is always good. Otherwise, people are saying my transistor is broken. What do you think it is? It's not an echidna, is it?
3: I swear, if a baby elephant with large eyelashes.
0: You're going to go with elephant?
3: Yep.
0: Correct. Starting with B. Now, this is where you need to bring it. There's no fudging here. You need to give me the answer straight. Starting with B, what is the tallest building in the world? And I will not accept a big building.

0: It's probably in
1: It
0: Dubai.
1: is.
0: Yeah, I haven't been to
1: Nor have
0: Dubai. I
1: I.
0: don't know. We don't know the name,
1: All right. Well,
0: unfortunately.
1: make sure that you touch all the arrows when you are in training next time you visit that certain sweaty store. Thank you so much for playing such good sports. Maddie
0: Thank
1: and Emily,
0: you.
1: nice to get to know you. 1300 222 774. It's Jake and Alicia, or is it Elisa, who are joining us in Greenvale. Good day, Jake. And Alicia, is it
2: How are
1: Alicia?
2: you?
1: Alicia?
2: Alyssa.
1: Alyssa, thank you so much for being part of the show. Do you know who our mystery speaker is?
2: Oh, we are.
3: Can we listen
1: Now,
3: to
1: of
3: it
1: course
3: again?
1: you can. In fact, it might be better if you're listening right down the phone. Tune in. Here we go.
4: I would like Republicans and Democrats to come together.
1: All right. The best guest so far has been Oprah Winfrey. Getting a little warmer with that guess.
2: I have.
1: Yeah.
2: I think I have an idea.
1: Go for it.
2: Kamala Harris.
1: Oh, not Kamala Harris. I know you're thinking. I like your thinking. It certainly has a similar tone to the voice, but not Kamala. That's all right. We can move on. Now, we've worked out the elephant has long eyelashes, but do you know what is the tallest building in? It is in the world. Burj Khalifa. Nice work, Jake. Good pickup.
2: Thank you very much.
1: What record would you two go for?
2: No, I reckon I hold this record.
1: What is it?
2: I have the best record for saying I'm 5 minutes away when I haven't left the house.
1: Tell you what, you might get yourself some double pass to go off and see the show. That's a very good one. I like that. That's in the running.
2: Beautiful.
1: All
2: Thank
1: right.
2: You very
1: Now,
2: much.
1: Hold your nerve because you've not put a foot wrong so far. It's time for a song. This one was a big hit in 1997. Were you around? I don't know, but if you are a person, well, you're probably only about three, but see how you go with this one. Name this one, and you are very close to victory with two questions away. Good luck.
3: Okay.
1: All right. Jake and Alyssa, who do you think that is? What to think of the what is the name of that song?
2: Honestly, there's no words in it. I don't think I'm going to get it. I was born in 2005.
1: 2005?
2: Yeah, so I think that's a bit before me.
1: Hey, I've got to ask you guys, do you use the wilted rose?
3: The wilted rose?
1: Yeah, the emoji. Well, apparently that was all the rage last year and everyone was using it except me. Did you guys
2: I
1: use that?
2: I did for a bit.
1: Yeah.
2: I've never used the wilted rose.
3: A few years ago.
1: Can I confirm, are you just about 5 minutes away at the moment, Jake?
2: Yeah.
1: Good to know, mate. I'll see you soon. Thanks for playing part of the quiz, though. Nice to get to know you. And the good news is you are in the running with that brilliant suggestion about what your record
2: Perfect.
1: Might be. Thanks for being part of the show.
2: Thank you very much.
1: See ya.
2: Have a good night.
1: You too.
3: Thank
1: All right.
3: You.
1: It's Steve and Jembrook. Whoever gets the next three straight is going to be our winner. G'day, Steve. Steve, good evening.
5: Good evening,
1: Oh,
5: David.
1: My God,
5: How
1: you're coming
5: you?
1: In very clear and a little bit on the strident side. My fault with the levels. I'm very well, thank you. This song is the one that we need to identify. Get this, and you are two away from sweet victory.
5: Can I give you the mystery voice first?
1: Oh, hang on. Yeah, righto. Like, well, I can double task. You bet. Who is it?
5: Is it Whoopi Goldberg?
1: It's Whoopi Goldberg! And the reason Whoopi Goldberg was selected, because she is amongst the rare performers who has a goat, greatest of all time. She has an EGOT, I should say. Not just a goat, but she's a goat with an EGOT because she has a Grammy for her best comedy recording. She's got an Academy for her supporting role in Ghost. She's got an Emmy for her role in Beyond Tara. And she's got a Tony for her role in Thoroughly Modern Millie. So she's an EGOT, so she's in the Guinness Book of Records
5: EGOT.
1: For being a goat with
5: Amazing.
1: An EGOT. All right. So that means you only need to get two of the next three questions. If you get this, you're pretty much home and hosed. Good luck. Name this song, Steve. Steve, push home your advantage.
5: Is it in excess?
1: No, it's not. So that's one clumsy mistake we can put down to experience. However,
5: okay.
1: You've burnt that one, but that's the life you've got. If you get these next two, you are our winner. Good luck. Here we go.
5: Do you want to know what my...
1: Oh, gosh, you're really keeping me on my toes here, and you're reminding me of what my basic job is. Sorry, Steve, what record do you think you'd like to carry or aspire to hold in the Guinness Book of Records?
5: So I really like proving my wife wrong when I'm bringing the shopping in, and she says, you can't carry any more bags.
1: Oh, we've got Hercules of the shopping bags. I admire it. What's your record?
5: Well, can
1: you deadlift a I don't know, like a six pack

0: a beer and a tub of margarine. I mean, what's your record haul?
1: Well, she would carry probably maximum two per hand, and I'd probably carry about five or six per hand.
0: Okay. I don't think even Whoopi Goldberg could do that, and she's got an EGOT. All right, Steve, two to go. Good luck. Starting with T, what is the oldest known living land animal?
1: Tortoise.
0: Starting with B, this is where you're going to earn your money. What democratic country was the longest, spent the longest amount of time at 450 days without a government?
1: What democratic country?
0: Yeah, so basically was had its government in sort of in limbo. It was in a state of some kind of political stalemate, and it thrived and survived for over a year, despite being calling itself a democracy. It starts with B, this country. If you can tell me that, you are tonight's winner.
1: There's lots of countries starting
0: with
1: B.
0: Yeah, but there's only one that had 451 days without a government in place, and it's a democracy.
1: Democracy.
0: This for the win.
1: I'm thinking something really abstract, like Bhutan.
0: Bhutan is not the answer. But, Steve, I acknowledge your weightlifting. Thank you so much for being part of the quiz.
1: Okay.
0: All the best to you. He was so close, so close. Our next player is Emily and Ross calling in. Good evening, Emily. Emily, hello. Oops, beg your pardon. That was my fault. I should be pushing that button. G'day, Emily, my fault. G'day.
2: Hello. G'day.
0: Good, good. Now, what's the record that you'd like to hold or already hold?
2: Too hard because I don't think I'm good at many things, but maybe falling over the most number of times but never breaking a bone.
0: Wow, I tell you what, that's a rare art. You know, I think you should consider a career in parkour. You've clearly got the right kind of constitution for that. What about you, Ross? What's your record?
2: Oh, he's left the room.
0: Oh, he's left the room.
2: While probably. We were on hold.
0: He fell over. All right, Emily, good luck. What is that country? It's in Europe and it starts with B.
2: Yeah, I think it's Belgium.
0: It's Belgium. All right. You are two away from a win. Good luck. Starting with L, what is the longest running British sitcom? It ran for 37 years. The name of that British sitcom that ran for that amount of time was called?
2: Oh gosh, I have no idea. British sitcom.
0: I'll give you the start. Last.
2: Last. Do you know, Ross? No, it's not Last Supper. Or we're not sure. What's that called? Last of the summer. Last of the summer wine. Last of the summer.
0: Correct. This for the win. The most socks worn on one foot was 300. Higher or lower?
2: Higher.
0: 350 socks.
2: Oh my God.
0: We will send you 350 socks left. And no, we're not going to do that. But you are in the running for most falls with a broken bone, and you are tonight's quiz winners with your knowledge of Belgian democracy and potential sock wear on the one foot. Yeah. Well done, Emily and Ross. We recognise your feats here in the
2: just
0: Guinness
2: Emily.
0: Quiz. Nice play. Thank you so much. Yeah, just Emily. Ross, where were you when we needed you? Thanks so much for being part of the show.
2: Thank you.
0: All right, there you go. Who knew that we'd go and win on the number of socks on your foot? Welcome to the evening show if you've just joined us. Please don't leave us because we've got Christina coming who will redeem the next 10 minutes of nonsense on the air because her feat is quite truly a remarkable effort getting herself into the Guinness Book of Records. Keep your suggestions coming in about what you would like to be in the record books for because so far we've got a short list of about 8 or 9 and we're going to be picking the best of them that gets the double pass to go off and see the Royal Melbourne Show or the Melbourne Royal Show, whatever syntax you prefer to use. You can text in on 0437 774 774. We'll go to a song and then we'll get to Christina Vithoukas, who has got a remarkable record to share in her own right. Before then, a tune. This is These Alarms by Snow Patrol and Kylie Minogue. Haven't come across this song before. It's 9 minutes now to 8.

0: Love that. Wow, that is a one holy alliance between Snow Patrol and Kylie Minogue. And fun fact, it was actually written by the singer-songwriter behind Snow Patrol, Gary Lightbody, for Kylie in mind, and it was just released as a single only a matter of weeks ago. Snow Patrol and Kylie Minogue, the name of that track is These Alarms. And just to attend to a bit of housekeeping, something that I neglected to do during the quiz, I played the song, I think, to Steve in Jembrook, but did not identify the song. So for those playing at home wondering what that mystery tune was, here it is. Yeah, not Pearl Jam, as a couple of you guessed. That is One Headlight by The Wallflowers, and well done for those who guessed. I'm now joined by Tegan Higginbottom, who's actually going to be not just our actor, comedian, writer, accomplice and co-pilot for Retrovision, but Tegan is also going to be our judge and jury when it comes to the most unlikely record attempts going on in the world of the evening's world record book. Good evening, Tegan.
1: Good evening. This is exciting. I feel quite a lot of pressure on my shoulders.
0: You've just come in and your tender shoulders are suddenly weighed heavy by the responsibility. We've even got a couple of people who would like to add to the list late.
1: Okay, newbies.
0: Including Wayne in Christmas Hills, who's going to be joining us. Good evening, Wayne.
2: Hey, yeah, good evening. I got a T-shirt draped over my knee saying, I helped set a world record.
0: Ooh.
2: World Record Handstand Challenge, Gymnastics Australia. 13th of November 2005.
0: Were you the ankle holder?
2: My whole family went. I was the only one who did a one-handed handstand.
1: Ooh.
2: Because I had my one-year-old in the other hand.
0: I'll tell you what, now you're showing off, Wayne, which is exactly what you should do with that kind of prowess in your past. Do you think you could still accomplish that feat? Or I should say that hand?
2: I destroyed my shoulder with an e-board crash a few months ago. Ooh. Probably might have to give it a rest. But there's a record that I think I hold.
0: What's that?
2: And if I don't hold it, I don't want to improve upon it. And that is, I've bought the place that I live in four times.
1: What? How has that happened?
2: Well, three ex-wives.
0: Well, I tell you what, between the one-handed handstand and buying a house four times, you're certainly going to be in consideration, Wayne. Love your work. Thanks
2: I'll
0: so much.
2: Keep it up.
0: Well and truly. Nice. Exactly. You stole the words from my mouth. This is Damien. Hi, David and Tegan. I reckon I could hold the record for the amount of stuff that is collected that will come in handy one day.
1: Okay.
0: I think I've got a sister-in-law who might be like that. I won't name names, but I've only got two of them. This one is Andy McKinnon. Hi there. My Guinness Book of Records, as has recently, I've been recently diagnosed with ADHD, would be for the message with the most distract. Now, where was I? I am very distractible. Yep. This one is in our Patrick in Altona. Hi, my unofficial record of sorts. During COVID, over 24 hours in a gym by myself, I made 3,000 free throws getting my own rebounds. Ouch. Well, that is ambitious and that is very, very fine
1: that
0: basketball
1: is.
0: Work there. Tegan, what do you reckon you might be in the record book for?
1: Thought about this on the way in.
0: Mm-hmm.
1: I think it's for the most hair dryers that have blown up in my hand.
0: What's your secret?
1: I don't know what I'm doing here. But the last time I was standing in the bathroom and I thought somebody had punched me in the back of the arm. I was like, what is going on? Then you start thinking, is it a haunting? What's happening? And then I see that the blow dryer is in pieces again.
0: Again?
1: Again.
0: You don't seem to have particularly, some stubborn hair. It seems as though it'd be very, compliant and, obey the hot air of a dryer. Now, you've got the short. Listen, here we go.
1: Okay.
0: Asha, she believes she's the only person who rode a horse over Mount Eliza Overpass. We've got Sue, who's been doing the dishes for 16 years because her husband donated his kidney. Let's not forget that. Mm. Karen can eat the most punnets of raspberries. Ashwin would like to have the longest run of not having the heater on in the house. Michelle, number of pens in the house that she didn't purchase. World Oyster Eating Championship, that is Grove with 64 in 3 minutes. Maddie and Emily can touch the most lit up arrows on the ground at IKEA. Jake and Alyssa saying he's 5 minutes away when hasn't even left the house. He's done that far too often that he can count. Steve for proving his wife wrong by bringing in more shopping bags than she can anticipate. And Emily for falling over the most number of times but not breaking a bone. What do you reckon?
1: Look, I know that if it was my husband here choosing, it would be for the longest time without having the heater on in the house. That is a record he is going for and dag now, but I won't let him have it. It's the number of pens in the house
0: number
1: that I didn't
0: pens.
1: Purchase. Just tickles me.
0: Congratulations, Michelle. Well done. Jeff, for buying all those pens. It's suddenly come to a good for a good point. So Tegan Higginbottom, we are going up into 1997 after this. Awesome. And we are looking forward to talking to Michael Caton, to Anne Tenney and the royalty from the castle. And we're also going to be locking ourselves up in Pentridge. The big stories of 1997. Looking forward to your company.
3: ABC News, good evening. I'm William Howard Evans. The nation's Race Discrimination Commissioner says Pauline Hanson's language about First Nations Australians is dehumanising. Evelyn Manfield reports.
4: Speaking on a Conservative podcast last year, Senator Hanson called Indigenous Australians the most primitive race on earth. When the comments resurfaced yesterday, they were swiftly and widely condemned, including by politicians across federal parliament. The Race Discrimination Commissioner has added to the criticism, saying when public figures use language that dehumanises entire groups of people, it causes real harm. Senator Hanson today said she didn't intend to upset anyone, and if she's offended people, she'll apologise for that.
3: Australia is facing growing pressure over how it regulates artificial intelligence while protecting the work of local creatives. Kaveh Akbari has more.
5: OpenAI has warned it may reconsider its investment in Australia unless the federal government examines changes to copyright laws. The coalition is urging the Prime Minister to guarantee artists, writers and other creators will not lose existing protections. However, Liberal frontbencher Andrew Bragg says Australia also needs to be careful not to overregulate the sector and risk driving investment offshore. Independent MP Allegra Spender says AI companies should instead negotiate commercial agreements with Australian creatives over the use of copyrighted material. The government says it wants to attract AI investment while ensuring any agreements reflect Australian values, but has not announced any changes to existing copyright protections.
3: Investigative journalist Paul Barry says the Whyalla Steelworks crisis is the result of years of broken promises and underinvestment. Sanjeev Gupta purchased the plant in 2017, promising

0: Zoo on Sunday evening. Samantha Girling has the details.
1: Police allege the 16 and 17-year-olds entered the zoo after hours and cut the locks to an area which houses crocodiles. The pair have both been charged with criminal damage or destruction of property, trespass and animal cruelty. The prosecutor told the court one of the boys entered the saltwater crocodile enclosure and hit a crocodile with a metal pole, while the other held a torch. Perth Zoo says the crocodile sustained minor injuries and is being closely monitored. One of the boys was granted bail and will appear in court again in 3 weeks. The other was remanded in custody until a bail application hearing on Friday.
0: Police in the Northern Territory are urging witnesses to come forward, with at least 3 people still on the run after allegedly stealing an Australian Defence Force ute in Darwin. Here's Courtney Barrett-Peters.
2: Yesterday afternoon, police say an intruder broke into Darwin's RAAF base, assaulting a service member and carjacking a security vehicle. Officers followed the ute down the Stuart Highway, but later lost sight of it in Palmerston. Almost 12 hours later, police say the vehicle was seen driving erratically with at least 3 people inside at a petrol station in Coolalinga. Around the same time, it's alleged those inside the ute stole from a home at Zakoli. Investigations into the incident are continuing.
0: Lithuania says NATO fighter jets have shot down a drone that entered the country's airspace. While it's unclear where the drone came from, Lithuania's government says it's important to stay ready amid Russia's aggression. The Lithuanian army has shared video from the site of the crash showing debris scattered in the grass. Lithuania's National Security Advisor, Davidas Matulonis, has thanked Italian authorities for shooting down the drone.
3: This is seriously significant violation of our airspace, and this is not the first time we are encountering such a threat. And thanks to the Italian air police mission and Italian aircraft intercepting this drone, and where it comes from, difficult to say.
0: And Hungary's government has submitted a bill to roll back anti-LGBTQIA+ rules that were introduced under the former Prime Minister, Viktor Orban. That's the latest ABC News.
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9: What section of the Constitution has been breached?
10: Section? What section? There is no one section. It's just the vibe of the thing. It's all part of it. This is what I'm getting at. That's my point. It's the vibe of it. Again...
11: It's the vibe. I rest my case. Dennis DiNutto is struggling in front of a steely-eyed Robin Nevin playing the magistrate. That, of course, is one of the classic scenes from the castle. And it's a little hard to single out any one scene that is not the classic scene of the castle. It is one of those films, as I was just chatting to Tegan Higginbottom during the news, that keeps on giving with its language, its moments, its cultural touchstones. It's the 1997 vibe thing. Tegan Higginbottom is the actor, comedian, writer, and also involved in a couple of projects too, which we'll talk about shortly. But Tegan, this is an exciting Retrovision segment we're heading into tonight. 1997, The Castle is our first point of call. Thanks for being part of the show.
12: Oh, thanks for having me. I mean, it's most, I think everybody, Australian, would say it's one of their favourite films. It's one of my favourite films. So I'm so happy to be in here just nerding out with you about this cultural moment, this icon of a movie.
11: It is an icon, and I'm wondering if anyone has done the multiple visits or has even tried to go out and visit the house or sought the serenity of Bonnie Dern, if you have been influenced in any way by the castle, if you were involved in the castle, because it was one of those oily rag productions that was done in a flash and people would have been giving some gear and some props. Let us know if you've got a castle connection. You never know who might be listening and you might have a connection. That is part of tonight's patchwork of the castle recollection. Give

0: the call if you do, 1300 222 774. And if there is a standout line and one that you might have even put yourself in tattoo form or made something of a family piece of folklore, let us know about it. You can text in 210-437-774-774. We're off to 1997 tonight. And Tegan, before we load up our little time machine, tell me how many times do you reckon you've seen the movie?
1: Oh, that's a good question. We're in double figures, without a doubt. Mm-hmm. I'd say between 15 and 20, but there was a long patch where I was actually working on a feature script and I banned myself from watching the film because I didn't want to be so influenced that I was just basically doing, you know, a photocopy of the castle. And at the very last day of production, I sat at home by myself with a bottle of ice magic and I put the castle on, and that was my reward for getting this film up, and it was the best reward.
0: It's a good reward. Because it's one of those films that if you watch it, it does start to influence. It was done in a hideous short amount of time too. As someone who has been involved in writing and performance, the specs alone involved with the castle, the whole thing, 11 days? Who makes a feature film in 11 days? Mm. I mean, you've been involved in feature films.
1: I've been involved in, well, actually, on the other side, I have a series today. The preview came out today. Mm-hmm. The trailer launched online. It's called Gnomes. It's lovely, very, very exciting.
0: Yeah.
1: But that has been years and years and years and years, and they don't want me to say how many years, but it was quite a few years. The idea that this thing went from go to woe in such a short period of time, once again, it's like you can't compare other projects to that. It was magic. It was flash in a pan. It was something just so pure and wonderful.
0: Then there's the bottom line, and I know that this is 97, so maybe it's a long time ago, 30 years. Mm-hmm. We're looking at something like $750,000 to put together in 11 days. Again, that seems a hideous number for being so low and so modest. Mm. I think the fact that the Kerrigan family was named after the tow trucks that they could manage to get for the – there's something in that. I think the working dog team that put this together, Rob Sitch, Santo Chilaro, Tom Gleister and Jane Kennedy, I think they certainly – pulled every favour in the book.
1: Absolutely. And they were putting their own money in, from what I know. This was such a labour of love. And there are, of course, cases sort of similar. There's that big horror film this year, Obsession, was made for $70,000, I think it was, mm-hmm. US, and has gone on to, you know, destroy the box office. Is it 70 or 700,000? It's got a 7.
0: I think 700,000.
1: Like 70
0: more
1: does
0: likely.
1: Seem a little bit low, doesn't it?
0: I know Backrooms too was very low budget.
1: Very low.
0: And huge impact. So maybe what the castle were doing was kind of setting something of a precedent. For those, if you get the zeitgeist right and if you get the right cast, and we'll be talking very shortly to the wonderful Anne Tenney, who is was really one of the lightning rods that made the whole thing work. And she'll be joining us very shortly. We're going to be hopping into the time machine first. We're heading off to 1997. Feel free to talk to me and Tegan and Anne Tenney. She'll be joining us shortly about the impact the castle has had on you. Perhaps it's one of those shows that you watched if you were a visitor to Australia. You were new to Australia, taking up citizenship in this country. And it was one of those films that you watched to understand how weird, how wonderful Australians can be. It is that kind of cultural icon. Love to hear from you. 1300 222 774. Tegan and I are about to hop into the time machine. We're heading off to 1997. And when we land, we'll be chatting to Anne Tenney.
2: Hello. How's this, boys? Woohoo! What do you call this?
3: Chicken.
2: It's got something sprinkled on it.
3: Seasoning.
0: Come on, Anne Tenney, you can't get away with that. As the wonderful mum in the production of The Castle, we're talking about Sal Kerrigan. What's the secret of the seasoning, Anne?
4: The secret of a seasoning?
0: Yeah. You're what goes into that chicken? Come on. You've got to fess up all these years. Well, it's been 30 years and you haven't really told us what's the secret of the seasoning.
4: There's got to be some tomato sauce in there, I think.
0: A little dab of
4: tomato sauce, a bit of, well, what else could we put in there? A bit of Worcestershire.
0: Oh, look, it's not the rissoles, it's what you do with it. I mean, I don't know whether you realise this, Anne. I'm sure you do, and if you don't, you need to. Your role in Australian life and in Australian screen culture has got two huge mountains in it. The one being the passing of Molly, which still remains one of the most anguishing moments in Australian TV, when you no longer were part of the country practice ensemble. We're still mourning over Molly. And then your role being the quotable mum, being the calm brains of the operation, every other bone in the family, Kerrigan. Tell me, are you getting these castle moments every second day when you're walking out in the street?
4: No, not really. No, people don't really recognise me for the castle. They do more so, believe it or not, with Molly now, because a lot of particularly women in the street mm-hmm. that are in their 40s or 50s now will chat to me about the death of Molly yeah. and how much they were affected by it when they were, you know, teenagers or younger. And then they might... Maybe there's more men that recognise me for the castle here and there, which is interesting. Or if someone says she was in the castle, and then the conversation will start then, and people don't, they really don't recognise me for that role.
0: I find that strange. Tegan, you've got a question.
1: Yeah, I'm intrigued by that because I feel that your portrayal was just so extraordinary. But I'm so curious, Anne, at what point, because it is a very special film, at what point did you know that it was going to hit like this? Was it when you first read the script? Was it on set? Was it when you saw the final cut?
4: It was when I saw we had a session in the theatre with, you know, like a whole an audience. And that was the first time we'd watched it with an audience. And then hearing the response to that was extraordinary. It just, people were laughing so loudly and like it was really... It was overwhelming and surprising to all of us. We were just, I just didn't expect it to have that sort of reaction. I knew it was that huge reaction in the cinema and people were just, you know, over the moon when the show finished and coming up and saying, oh, this is amazing, this is wonderful. And yes, prior to that, I'd read the script and thought this is a really, really lovely script, you know, but had no idea that where it was going to go. I mean, often you just don't know where things will end up or what will happen to them, but it was a perfect, perfect script.
0: And what really strikes me, and I've seen it several times now, and each time I see it, I have deeper appreciation for the fact it is not a satire. This is what's so delicately done by the script, the actors and the writers. It is a very loving portrait, a dignified portrait of a working class family. And your role is central to that. You have got that emotional truth, that lodestone that sits in the middle of the family. I'm really intrigued to know how you found the character of Sal. Where did you go looking to try and work the character into life?
4: Well, I didn't really go looking. I mean, it happened quite quickly, like from when they, you know, I think Jane Kennedy cast me. I didn't do an audition, which is great.
1: Wow.
4: Yeah, I'm really lucky. And so I didn't really go looking for the character, just through reading the script. We had a reading, and they talked about it then, and Rob Sitch and everyone was in the room, and she just evolved. But interestingly, after the film, you know, finished the film, and maybe a year or so later, there was a woman that was one of the netball mums. I thought, oh my God, she's Sal. She would have, like, there's just so much in her that I thought, dang it, there were some things there that I could have really put in. She's a lovely, lovely, lovely woman, and she just had that warmth and, you know, just this open attitude towards the world and people.
0: Yeah,
1: it's one of the few films that it makes me want to be a better person. That's probably a really corny thing to say, but you feel so grateful after watching it. I'm curious though as well, just we know that the production was such a quick turnaround. What did it feel like to be shooting? I mean, the Working Dog Boys now, we all know who they are, they're iconic, but back then they were sort of a bit more unknown. What did it feel like?
4: To work with them or to...
0: Yeah.
1: Just the whole shoot.
4: Yeah. Oh, the whole shoot was great. It was, I mean, it was nothing like anything that I had done before. I mean, we were just, there was a small wardrobe room and they were picking clothes out of op shops and things and trying those on, and you know, the characters were created with this mad hair, my mad hair, and we were traveling by a little bus to go to different locations. So it was very, very exciting. I mean, everybody was on the bus, Rob Sitch and Santo and the cast, to travel down to Bonny Doon.
0: The serenity.
4: It was great. You know, it was really, really fun and such great people to work with. And, you know, we really felt like a great ensemble, a small ensemble. So I think Jane Kennedy's sister, might have that wrong. Was, you know, their friends were doing wardrobe and helping out, and family were helping out as well. So,
0: you had your family. Enmeshed. I'm looking at, there was Wayne, of course. He was the naughty boy who was in jail. Then there was Sophie, the hairdresser, who was about to marry the very handsome con, Eric Banner. You had Stephen as playing Dale. Yeah. How did you get that family closeness in such a short turnaround? It seems as though you know each other so well there on the screen that you could almost finish each other's lines. How did that intimacy become so quickly generated?
4: I think it was because it was a small cast, it was a small unit, and we just loved the script, and we just all had great fun, and we had Eric Banner and Stephen Curry are really, really funny people. They were just bantering, you know, constantly and keeping us fits of laughter. We got on it with everyone so well. It was a real team, a real team.
0: You're getting some lovely text. Anne Tenney is with us. She plays the wonderful Sal Kerrigan. That is the centre, emotional centre. And shortly we'll be talking about the patriarch, the one who leads the charge against the courts. Michael Caton joining us shortly as Daryl. But text coming through at the moment, Anne, and still, hi, Anne, still crying over Molly, was quite young at first. This is Jacinta. I've seen a death on TV show, but you are just so lovely, Anne. And this one is, please ask Anne about the pottery. Did the mum make it?
1: Oh, that's a sweet question.
0: True or false, Anne? Come on, give us a little glimpse behind the curtain.
4: Did the mum make it or did I make it?
0: Did you make it? Did Sal make it? Did Anne make it?
4: I'm not that good. I'm much worse than that.
0: I'll tell you what.
4: No, I didn't make it, but I think some of the pottery might have been found in op shops as well. But there's probably another story there that I don't know about.
0: I'm really delighted when you could join us, Anne Tenney. It's been such a pleasure to tell us. And Michael is telling me he'd love to say hi to Anne too. He's listening as well.
4: Yes,
0: just passing his love.
4: Yes, I'd love to say I miss Michael there. Yes, I meant to say Michael was so fantastic to work with as well, because he's such a professional and he was spot on for everything. I learnt quite a lot from Michael and he was a really great companion to have on the show.
0: Well, we're going to give you a baton exchange. We'll give you a baton exchange, if you don't mind, of about 20 seconds. G'day, Michael Caton.
3: Hello, mate. And I donated my Ugg boots to...
4: You donate?
3: To the museum in
4: did
3: New
4: you?
3: South Wales, yeah.
4: When did you
3: and
4: do
3: then,
4: that?
3: I actually gave my Uncle Harry's suit to them, and then I thought, and I had the Ugg boots and the paint-splattered wind cheater. And so I gave them that, and I said, just add a pair of black jeans and you got the lot.
0: Honestly, your chemistry of you two on the screen is a delight to watch. And I've got to ask you, Michael Caton, I mean, when it came to working alongside Sal, that is Anne Tenney, how did you find the kinship and the affinity that you clearly have? There's great love on the screen and must be great love off the screen too. How did you two? Was
3: no,
0: this the first
3: we couldn't
0: project?
3: Have that. Shane was there the whole time.
0: Of course he was. Was it the first time that you'd worked together, Michael?
3: Really had to behave.
0: You worked with Anne Tenney before, Michael?
3: No, I don't think so. Even though I don't
4: think
3: we practice,
4: hadn't.
3: We ships had passed in the night, really. Yeah.
0: All right. We'll let you go, Anne Tenney, but I really appreciate you joining us. Thanks so much for being part of the show.
4: Thank
3: Goodbye,
4: you for having
3: Anne,
4: me. Thanks for your great questions.
3: And love to you and yours.
4: Okay. Same to you, Michael. Lots of love.
0: Keep well, Anne Tenney. Thank you so much for being part of the show. That, of course, is Anne Tenney, who played the role of Sal Kerrigan in the Castle. And you've just heard the one and only Michael Caton, who's now with us, who plays the man himself, that is Daryl Kerrigan, who is possibly the most quotable man in Australian cinema.

0: Cinema. Tegan Higginbotham is also with us, Michael. We are in the Retrovision segment, and I've got to ask you, before we even get cracking, did you audition for the role?
1: No.
2: Ah. Right. Mm-hmm. Were you the first piece of the puzzle?
1: No, I was the last piece.
2: Really?
1: Yeah.
2: Oh, that's interesting. So you hadn't worked with Anne. Had you worked with the Working Dog team before? Had you worked with any of the cast?
1: No.
2: Wow. No. So,
1: and they had a piece of, when they used to do the, you know, their Tonight Show sort of thing. What was it called? Was it
0: Degeneration?
1: Yeah. And they used to play a bit of tape that they had where it was, there was a toaster at the Sullivans. And firstly, Lorraine Bailey got electrocuted with it. And then Richard Morgan got it. And then I got it. And I just turned on the camera and walked towards the camera, mouthing obscenities, telling, what are you trying to do, kill us? Because I was the equity dep. And it was my job to make sure everyone was okay. And they used to play that for the audience at DGen, and I've never seen it. I was never game to go on DGen.
0: There you go. So it was your toaster work as a union rep that got you the role of Daryl Kerrigan. Before we get cracking into the role that you played and how you found that character and how you found the whole whirlwind of the shoot, we're joined now by Marcus, who's calling in from Pakenham. He'd love to say g'day to you, Michael Caton. Good evening, Marcus.
1: Hello, Marcus.
0: Good, mate.
3: Michael, will you move the chimera?
1: Yeah, watch the boat, mate.
3: Obviously the only line I got in there. Look, I understand there was a black BMW convertible, and I understand that was owned by somebody else.
1: That's a complete puzzlement to me. All I can remember is the tow trucks, the Commodores, and the Taranas.
0: They've got to get the Tarana out, mate.
3: Okay. Well, I've just bought a new house, and I showed a friend of mine the other day, and I said, "Look, and I've got, you know, like when the bloke from the council came in and said, "Oh, do you want to have a look at the house? Let me show you this. This is like that. That's fake." And I've got some doors on the side of my house that have got that same frieze in it. And I said, "Hey, look, fake."
0: How much are they, Marcus?
3: It's the first thing I thought about.
0: I love it, Marcus. Thank you so much for joining us. And to you, Michael, how often do you get hectored, hounded, and adored when you're walking around trying to mind your own beeswax, whether it is as your role as the wonderful Sullivan's character or whether it is Daryl? Have you had those? And let's not forget the role in Pack Your Rafters.
1: Look, usually it's pretty fine, actually. And occasionally, I remember when we were filming Ram, some guys came past in a car and saw it was me and came back and sort of hurling insults. Pretty brave of them because the crew was about to get stuck into them.
0: Yeah.
2: Wow.
1: But that's really rare. That's really rare.
2: Do you have...
1: It's sort of, people are lovely, really, you know.
2: Do you have your own personal favourite line from the film? Because I'm even, the more we talk about it, I'm struck by the fact that, you know, the pool room is now just part of Australian language. Oh, that goes straight to the pool room. We don't even think about the fact that it's from this film. That's how much it's now embedded in our society. What do you have a personal favourite where you're like, that's the one I love?
1: Well, it's funny. I sort of always loved the Serenity one.
2: It's so beautiful.
1: Because I love that scene I had on the balcony. Mm. And they had the Mozzie Zapper. And they didn't really, I lived, my mum's house was next to the loudest Mozzie Zapper you've ever seen in Brisbane. And I said, Rob, you don't use them like that. They're not just on. You're going to have to be able to go zzz, zzz, zzz, zzz, zzz, you know. And if you watch the scene, by the end of the scene, it's going crazy. Mozzie Zappa is out of control.
0: I'm always staggered by one of the lines, great lines of cinema. Happens to be from Jaws, which is, we're going to need a bigger boat. Mm. Now, that is a line that's from pure improv. I don't know what the circumstances were, but I know that it wasn't in the initial script. In the course of the 11-day whirlwind that was the shoot of the castle in 1997, are you aware that there was kind of writing on the run, or was there a line that gave you pause, or a line that was quickly developed on the set?
1: No, the only line, look, that was a perfect script.
0: Mm-hmm. Mm.
1: It was just a perfect, the only line I got in was that you've got to move to Toronto to get to that.
0: Oh, really?
1: No, I didn't write that.
0: Uh-huh.
1: But I added at the end, watch the boat, mate.
2: So great. But that's such
1: and that's the only line. That's a good line. I got in.
2: It's a cracking line, but that is once, I mean, we're hearing about how powerful this script was. That is, with that many funny people in, the fact that it was just already so tight, you didn't have to embellish or improv, it was just all there on the page. That is remarkable.
1: Yeah, well, look, it was, I had lunch with Jane in Bondi, and she said, read this and give me a call. This is on a Saturday. And so I went home and read the script, and I just looked up and I just said, thank you, Huey. Thank you. It was just the most beautiful script. Couldn't quite believe it.
0: No, it is a beautiful script, Michael, and that's why we're celebrating it right now. Time now is 8:30. David Astell, Tegan Higginbotham. We're chatting to the wonderful Michael Caton, who played the unforgettable character of Daryl Kerrigan in The Castle in that year, 1997, as we go back in time for our Retrovision segment. I've got to ask you this, Michael, and that is, when The Castle, I know it's being used now as a teaching tool. It's part of the English syllabus in various schools. It has become something much more than it once was. And I'm wondering for you, just as we asked Anne, that moment when you realised, this is it. I'm in something that is not just a piece of ephemeral cinema. I'm in something that is going to be talked about in 2026, in 2056, and will be remembered.
1: When was that moment for you? No, there was no moment like that. We thought the script was good.
0: Mm-hmm.
1: And I hadn't seen Rushes. We didn't really have time for that.
0: Yeah.
1: Because, I mean, it was two takes and on to the next one. Two takes on to the next one. That's unheard of. You know, usually if you've got a difficult scene, you might have five or seven takes or something. We won't quite do a sort of eyes wide shut. we won't do a Kubrick thing of 73 takes, no. But at the same time, we thought it was good, but you can never judge. I mean, if you could judge all those things, you'd make a fortune, wouldn't you?
0: It's true.
1: But
0: mm.
1: it just hit something and it was bigger than the sum of its parts, really.
2: It really was. And we mentioned before, for many Australians, it would be their favourite film by a country mile. It's, you know, it's the film that I turn to as sort of comfort when I really need that. I'm curious, though, for you, when it comes to Australian cinema, what are those films for you? What is the iconic Australian film that you just can't help but put back on again and again and again?
1: Oh, look, there's certain ones. You know, there's like, as an old lapsed Catholic sort of skepsis film, like I'm having trouble remembering. Devil's Playground was a beautiful
0: stunning
1: film.
0: Work. Yeah,
1: and in comedies, I mean, I was it was The Dish, I think, in terms of comedies, because those boys, I wish they'd do another movie.
2: Can you make them?
1: We're going to do another musical.
0: Please. We understand it's actually coming to the stage, but that's just a rumour anyway. Finally, Michael.
1: It's coming.
0: Well, that's good to know. Now, we asked Anne about how she found Sal. She said it was there in the script. You might have the same answer, but was there?
1: Yeah. Okay.
0: Was there an old uncle you had? Who was Daryl?
1: No. Daryl was this. I often say, and the reason that the Kiwis love it because they love nothing better than an Australian fuckwit.
0: He was. Really appreciate your time, Michael Caton. Thank you so much for being part of the show. Yeah, and thanks for being part of cinema history and radio history for that matter too.
2: What Michael a Caton, Daryl Carrigan thing to
0: thanks
2: do.
0: Thanks so much. Wow. Okay. It's now 27 minutes to 9. You're with David Astell and Tegan Higginbotham. And if you're there with young ears, I apologise if one or two slipped through the net. But I can tell you that Tegan shows, which are Gnomes, which you can catch on Stan. That's Gnomes with a silent G, everybody. And you're also doing a thing called Follow That Turtle, Tegan.
2: Yeah, it's a new fringe show. You know, it's got colourful language, but I will keep that on the stage.
0: All right.
2: And out of here.
0: I think we've got Michael back with us for one moment. In fact, Michael, before we say goodbye properly, I understand that you've got a story that connects to Pentridge Prison. Is that right?
1: No.
0: No. Okay. Well, Wayne in the jail was there, stuck away at Pentridge Prison. So maybe that's the connection. But
1: oh, no. Look, when I was doing the castle, doing the Sullivans.
0: Yeah.
1: Harry ended up in jail.
0: Uh-huh.
1: And I spent an afternoon in the cells and everywhere else at Pentridge.
0: There you go.
1: What a vibe.
0: Coburg College.
2: A vibe.
1: What a vibe, mate. It's, wow, you couldn't cut it with a knife. You probably could cut it with a very sharp knife too, yeah.
0: You'd have to smuggle it in, though. The good news is, 1997, the year that Castle came out was the year Coburg College, the year that Pentridge closed its gates. But, Michael, you are royalty from the castle, and we really appreciate you joining us tonight and sharing your story right across the airwaves of Victoria. Thanks for being part of the evening show.
1: Mate, it is my pleasure.
0: Keep well, my friend.
1: God bless the ABC.
0: Thank you. Michael Caton, Uncle Harry, Daryl Kerrigan, and Pack the Rafters too, where he played Ted Taylor, really is very much part of the cultural zeitgeist. Coming up, we're off to Pentridge, and I'm wondering, have you ever been on a jail tour, on a Pentridge tour? I would love to get along. I'd love to hear a story about whether you went off to Ward J in Mount Ararat, whether you went to Melbourne Jail, or whether you went to Pentridge. I'm not talking about as an inmate. I'm talking about someone who was curious about how things were done back in the day. Love to hear your stories if you've got a connection. And feel free to join us if it do have a castle connection too. Tegan and I, in our time machine, we got to land at the Pentridge Gates, where we will close them for the last time in 1997.

0: Now, fun fact, when I played that tune, I think it was earlier this year, you will know Chris Hollows, who does the Joy of Music on Afternoons with Bridget Duclos. And he is in a band called Sand Pebbles. He loves his music and he's very music literate. And when he heard that song, he said to me the next day where I bumped into Chris, he goes, honestly, that song, hearing that last night on Evenings, reminds me of what an underrated song that is. It is a beautiful tune. It is by Robert Palmer. And it's pretty much a spoken word piece. It's Johnny and Mary for those listening in. It's 21 minutes now to 9. David Astor with you and Tegan Higginbotham, who's in a show at the moment that's just about to drop on Stan called Gnomes, where Tegan plays the role of Josie Leeds alongside Asa Butterfield as well and Megan Smart. What's the show about, Tegan?
1: It's about Killer Garden Gnomes.
0: Killer Garden Gnomes. Okay, so it's Gnomes with Knives.
2: Yep, it's Gnomes with Knives.
0: And is that GN Knives or KN? I mean, what is it? It's a comedy horror?
2: It's a horror comedy. And it's very ambitious for Australia. There are puppets in it. There's a lot of blood, but really
0: Whoa.
2: Fun blood. I know. We had so much fun making this show. It was incredible.
0: And
2: yeah.
0: you helped to script it? You co-scripted it?
2: I wrote it with my husband, Paul Verhoeven.
0: Fantastic. Well, congratulations. That's
2: Thank
0: really
2: you.
0: Exciting. So check it out. See Tegan's work there on Stan called Gnomes. And we are going to go from the castle. Before we do, though, and unlock the gates of Pentridge. A couple of texts have come in about the chats that we just had with Michael Caton and with Anne Tenney. Hi, David and Tegan. I recently heard Santo Chilaro talking about the castle on Triple R. This is from Megs. And he said it was a test run for making the dish and they had no idea that the castle would become such a success. Interesting. Something of a placeholder. I've heard a similar story, Megs, so that backs up. And hi, guys. Lordy, lordy. David and Tegan. Anne, my favourite film ever was The Castle, says Georgie. It was so Oz. It was so totally real. I so hope we didn't lose our ID and resent the Americanisation of the world. And I mean, look at the future, David, just how to bring content that must go straight to the pool room. We even talk about that now, Georgie. It's so true. Even if you don't have a pool room, we know exactly what that means. Tegan and David, says Phil, listening in. On Vancouver Island, fishing last week with some old retired retirees, they brought up conversation of movies, and guess what? The Castle was their favourite film, which they watch very regularly and could quote all the iconic sayings out of that movie. Phil, are you saying that local Canadians on Vancouver Island have The Castle as their favourite movie? That just shows you of the reach of that film. Well, one place where you can't go reaching too far is in H Division, is in a prison cell. We are talking the next big story of 1997. This is not so much the origin story, but the closure story, the closure of Pentridge Prison and the story of Pentridge. And if you have been there, maybe serving time, or maybe you were there as a tourist, tell us your jail story. Tell us your Pentridge story, because that is the next story for our year of 97. You can call in 1300 222 774 and feel

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7: Evenings with David Astle.
0: And Tegan Higginbotham. And I do love this one more castle reference. David and Tegan, what I love about the movie is our bathroom wallpaper was in the film. Well, I don't know which came first. Was it the film that inspired the wallpaper, Tricia? Or was it the wallpaper that just happened to be in the film? Love that story. We're now joined by our second guest, our third, in fact, in our Retrovision flashback. It's Damien Beard who has dropped in. He's the tour guide and educator from the National Trust with Pentridge Prison being one of his remits. Good evening, Damien.
8: Good evening.
0: And fulfilling your nominative determinism, you've got a beard. How long have you had the beard?
8: I've been able to grow one since very, very young. And at this point, it's more less about the beard than it's about hiding the mini chins. So, yeah.
0: Now, actually, before we get too deep into the bluestone of Coburg College, we've got a hair-related question that's just come in. And I understand it's from Julie and Eltham who'd like to put it to you. Good evening, Julie.
9: I've got my brother, but one of them is chent over there.
0: Mm-hmm.
9: A lot of it acuity. And discharge, you know, and he was given a crew cut. You know, they all got crew cuts when they came in because people used to go in there with knits.
0: Well, let's put that to Damien. Is that Julie has that memory quite clearly?
8: Yeah, that would make sense to me. In fact, I'm guessing probably a bit earlier than when your brother was in there, you can actually still see a ghost sign of one of the old barbershops in there down in F Division.
0: Wow.
9: Yeah.
0: Was he prone to knits? Got to ask you because certainly my son was.
9: No, he was a rocker. He was a rocker with beautiful hair. Oh yeah, he could make the curly in the front really, really good, and so could his mates. You know, but it was to do with car, you know, stealing cars.
0: Yeah,
9: and stuff.
0: Yeah. Did you visit him while he was there, Julie?
9: No. I had to. He came home and things like this and all that sort of thing when my father was upset about things and that, you know, but he was street smart, really good street smart, you know, and so were the others, but they didn't do harm to people, you know, and didn't have guns and they didn't have knives.
0: We did have a former bank robber who joined us a couple of weeks ago, and he is now involved in helping young people, males in particular, to avoid the temptations and tangents of crime. And I love the line that he said, going off to all these minimum detention prisons, I was saying, well, in terms of being criminals, you've all failed because you've been caught. Did it help your brother in any way? Did he manage to find a fresher path, a new direction?
9: Oh, yes, he got a girlfriend, I think, helped that. But he started buying houses, and when you've got to pay your mortgages and things like that, you've got to go to work more.
0: That's true, though.
9: No, he really is a fun guy, and he has helped so many people to do with AA. You know, he was one of the leaders, but it cost him a lot of money in petrol going to these things and phone calls and things. It wasn't cheap. It wasn't a mobile then, you know.
0: Yeah.
9: And he's whatever happened to him in the world, he's given back tenfold, you know.
0: Well, it's lovely to remember him and salute him, and that's lovely to hear.
9: But we went to a dance one night, and the others hadn't given up drink, and we were naming all the people that he knew that had died. Early.
0: Wow, that's always very a very
9: early,
0: shocking
9: reminder.
0: Very
9: early, because he was in AA, and they used to put on a lot of dinner dances, you know.
0: Julie, thank you.
9: He put on dinner dances, you know, and they're really good. But you got to get together and have a dinner dance, and they sit around and they drink Coca-Cola and milk and stuff and coffee,
0: well,
9: you know.
0: It's tough to change your habits, and sounds like your brother's been a real catalyst of positive change, Julie. It's lovely to remember just how important he's been in so many lives. Julie, thank you for joining us. To you, Damien Beard, the tour guide, tell me, what's the most unexpected thing? Because if I'm going along to Pentridge Prison, I'm thinking I'm going to see some grubby walls and some pretty, dark and gloomy hallways. But what is often the jaw-dropping moment for visitors?
8: How late some of the things

0: happened, like closing in 1997, 1st of May 1997 it closed. If you walk in and look at those buildings and you look at the size of those cells, they are dated from 1850, but the actual design of those buildings dates to 1761.
1: Whoa. Okay.
0: And we are still using
1: dropping,
0: cells designed in 1761 in 1997.
1: Was it a panopticon in that way that it could be every cell, every wing could be centrally observed?
0: Yeah, and in fact, we also had the panopticon exercise yards there as well. They actually have the foundations of one of those. I believe there's 8 of them left in the world, and 3 of them were at Pentridge.
2: Sorry, can you explain that?
0: Imagine a giant pizza.
2: Yes. Always.
0: Of course.
1: What flavour? Just help me out.
0: So let's get into penal theory dating back to 1349. So basically, prisoners when they first came in were for the first 20 odd years were made to feel like they were always being watched, and even your exercise was done by yourself. In like, imagine a giant pizza divided up into yards or slices with walls 8 feet high, tower in the middle. Your 1 hour outside of your cell a day was outside in that yard, walking up and down by yourself with walls either side and the tower in the middle with a guard hidden. So you didn't know if he was watching you or not, but over time you started to assume that you were being watched.
2: Oh, that's not nice.
0: And that way you train yourself to feel like you're always being watched.
1: It pretty much is something like the beginning of CCTV before we had the cameras. Yeah. This idea of you don't need a conscience if you have the possibility of being watched. So this idea of model behaviour, of behaving under surveillance, it's a pretty insidious model, and Pentridge embodies that. Mm. I mean, one of the tricky things about Pentridge is that it's as much a blight upon our story as it is an important part of our story.
0: Sure.
1: And I'm wondering, what is the right balance for someone who works closely with the National Trust and someone who knows Pentridge Prison well, is it something that we've got to be careful about ennobling it? We also have to be careful about erasing it. I'm wondering how do we strike that balance, Dave?
0: I hope that we do. For Pentridge, we're kind of lucky in the fact that it's closed so recently. We actually have, unlike Old Melbourne Jail, where I also work, you know, it's not like Ned Kelly can give his life story sort of thing. I mean, he did. It's called The Drilldery Letter. It's 53 pages and it has no punctuation. So try doing that yourself. So the way we do it is that you get a bit of context with someone like me, and then you actually walk around and you listen to former inmates and former guards have recorded their stories. Wow. So it's presented, they're contradictory. They will, you know, say this worked, that didn't work, and all that kind of stuff. For us, it's more about just presenting it. And, you know, doing the research, but also just being aware that, yes, it is a grim, horrible place, but it is a place where people lived for 147 years.
1: It's important.
0: And so you ran the gamut of human emotion in that place. So, for instance, the story that I start our tour with is one of the funniest things I've ever heard about a failed escape and how much they stuffed up.
1: Keep going.
0: Oh, basically. Well, I mean, to start with, when Pentridge first started, it started with 16 prisoners as a camp. And the wall around it was less than a metre high.
2: Yeah.
0: So by it starts December 5th, 1850. By March 1851, guess how many prisoners have escaped?
1: I'm going to say all of them.
0: 48. More than all of them. People coming in and seeing the walls and just being like, oh, I can't work under these conditions. But H Division was created as a response to escape that happened in 1957. And I mean, now to be fair, a guard was very severely injured in this escape, which is not great at all. But basically, it was a comedy of errors. They ran across the road, stole a ute from a mechanic. The ute was at the mechanic's for a reason. They didn't get very far. They were outside the walls for 13 minutes.
1: Actually, you put it that way. Go for it a second.
2: Okay, I'm just curious. And to bring it back to the castle, I want to know what your feeling is, what the vibe is in there right now.
1: Right question.
2: Because I was lucky. Maybe it was a mistake. We're not sure what happened. But I did a whole comedy festival season in the Old Melbourne Jail one year. We had a great time. And this is, you know, apparently one of the most haunted venues in Melbourne. Mm. We felt so happy in there. We were just running around, having a grand old time. The vibe was good. What's the vibe at Pentridge?
0: So I think it sort of depends on what you bring in with it. I tell people that, look, I work at Old Melbourne Jail as well, and I don't really believe much of it because it's not happened to me. Mm. However, if I am your guide and I'm doing your tour there, it's definitely happened to all of me and I believe all of it. It is very much, I tend to think of these, and we can also be more, you know, talk about that stuff more about OMG that closed over 100 years ago. Whereas if I was walking around talking

0: talking about spooky stuff at Pentridge. Someone's kids might be on the tour, you know?
1: Mm-hmm. Yeah, wow.
0: But generally, I find Pentridge to be quite a chill place. It can be quite sad, but I find it's just a place that kind of remembers what went on and it wants to tell the story. And if you're there and you're receptive, it'll tell you that story.
2: Our guest is Damien Beard, who is a tour guide and educator from the National Trust. He's got both on his remit, Pentridge Prison as well as Melbourne Jail. We'll talk about the former because it was in 1997, the same year that The Castle was released. That is our focus for Retrovision. David Astle here and Tegan Higginbotham. We're right across Victoria on 77 for evenings. Wonderful to have your company. If you feel like joining us, the lines are open, 1300 222 774. You can text in too if you've been to Pentridge, if you've done the tour with Damien, if you've heard those voices and those stories. Tell us the impact, if you like, on the text line 0437 774 774. It's 6 now to 9. Daryl, no relation to Kerrigan, joins us in Castlemaine. Good evening, Daryl.
3: Good evening. How are you, David?
2: Very well, very well. Now, you've got a connection to Pentridge, I understand. Is that right?
3: Oh, there's several. I've played volleyball against one group of prisoners once when I was at university. You didn't challenge any of the calls.
2: No, that was certainly in, mate. No worries.
3: Yeah, but one of the best stories is that you should have got Ray Mooney in to talk about some of this stuff.
2: Oh, I'll tell you what, Damien's a very fine get. No shade, Daryl.
3: No, that's okay. But Ray was allowed out to compete in decathlons. Back in the day in Victorian and Australian championships, he was an inmate, and my coach used to go in there and sometimes help out some of the inmates. But the best story is that the side of Pentridge backed onto Newlands High School.
2: Mm-hmm.
3: And one of the watchtower, the guys in the watchtower didn't always look inwards at the prisoners. If there was a game of softball or baseball on, the phys ed teacher would be down, you know, calling the ball, whether it was a ball or a strike or whatever. But if he didn't know whether one of the runners had made it to the base or not, they would often look up to the gods.
1: Great.
2: The umpire's tower.
3: The umpire's tower, and it would be final and given as basically
2: there you go.
3: Up or thumbs down.
2: That's a new one for you, Damien. I love that.
0: No, that's actually, I have heard that one. Wow. Apparently kids at that school also had a game, and how you play this game is you get your mate's footy and you kick it over the wall into the maximum security prison, and you say to your mate, go on, and he has to climb over the wall back into the maximum security prison and get it.
2: Now remind me, Daryl, when you say Ray Mooney, who was an inmate, was also a decathlete. Was pole vault part of the decathlete series of sport? I'm not sure if that was one of the disciplines.
3: I don't believe pole vaulting or javelin throwing were allowed.
2: Probably in Ray's circumstances. Daryl, great to have your story too. And the personal touch made it all the better. Thanks for being part of the show.
3: I didn't live very far away. I went past it most 5 times a week.
2: Good on you, mate. Thanks for calling in.
1: There's a high school at the back. You wouldn't want to be going down to the back of the Oval to have a cigarette, would you? What? Oh,
2: wow.
0: Well, that was actually all originally farmland. And they so Pentridge's biggest point was about 144 acres. So it went from Sydney Road to the Merri Creek.
1: Whoa.
2: Yeah. Maddie's listening in. Now, Maddie's 20. Good evening, Damien, Tegan and David. Haven't been to Pentridge, but my grandpa lived there as a kid when his dad was the prison warden.
0: Yep.
2: That's incredible. Yeah. Have you had reunions with former inmates and wardens as well?
0: Yeah, we have them come in. We did do some tours with them when we first opened and stuff like that. And yeah, there's a couple that, you know, I see around occasionally or have a chat to. Absolutely, yeah. We're always sort of pretty open to people coming in and bringing in their stories. There is another group called Pentridge Voices that is trying to archive a lot of ex-inmates and warders' stories as well that, you know, do a lot of work on that end.
2: So if you're listening and do have a connection to Pentridge, get in touch because that would be a lovely thing to be part of. Paul's listening in. Good evening, all. I went to Pentridge Prison in the early 80s on a school excursion to see a play performed by prisoners. So that was also part of the
0: Absolutely.
2: Roster.
0: Absolutely. In the mess hall of A Division, they put on plays. It was part of the program in A Division. A Division was kind of where you went if you behaved.
2: Yep.
0: And there was a lot of attempts made at sort of giving people something to do. And that includes putting on plays. Ray Mooney wrote a couple of plays that were put on in there and stuff like that. One of our guides actually acted in one of them in the 80s as well.
2: This one too. Good evening. I went to school next to Pentridge for 11 years at Newlands High and 5 at Phillip Institute of Technology. This probably knew Daryl too. We went in to see the prison toy fair in year 7 and to see the theatre group production of One Flew Over the Cuckoo's Nest for English Lit.
1: Wow.
0: That is the one of our guys acted in. That would have been 1982.
2: That's incredible. Yep. So what have you learnt from your time there? You would have gone there with the book in your pocket, but what has actually being the tour guide taught you?
0: A lot about drawing on my former skills as a teacher and behaviour management. It's taught me a lot about that. But it's basically, even when we started, we had a saying that there's no one truth. Basically, 147 years, at least 1,000 people in there at any one time, everything and nothing happened at one point or another. And so people come in like, no, it definitely happened this way. And I'm like, it probably did at one point, but at another point, it probably happened another way. So that's what makes those sort of questions about where was so-and-so's cell and stuff like that so hard to answer for us.
1: One thing that we were told when we were at the old Melbourne jail at the end of every night, mm-hmm. and this was a really fun task, we had to go around into every cell and check that every cell was empty because people like challenging themselves to lock themselves in jails overnight.
2: Any lock-ins, Damien?
0: Never happened to me.
1: But it's a thing, isn't it?
0: Well, now you've said it on the radio. Here, yeah, absolutely.
2: How dare you, Tegan?
1: Oh, no.
2: If you'd like to get along to Pentridge Prison, make the most of it. It is a fabulous tour, and you get the voices as well coming through your head. You might even get to meet Damien Beard, who's come in, tour guide and educator. Been great to meet you, Damien.
0: Thank you so much for having me.
2: Tegan, if you'd like to see Tegan, well, you can see her right now on Gnomes, beautiful project she's put together on Stan. Check her out. But also you've got a show coming up for Melbourne Fringe that's called Follow That Turtle, Tegan.
1: Follow That Turtle. Opening night sold out, which is really lovely, but there's another bunch of shows. I'd love to see some of the ABC family there.
2: Melbournefringe.com.au to see Tegan Higginbotham, Ian Follow That Turtle, check out Gnomes as well. And if you haven't seen the castle, well, you're dreaming. Get on with it. What are you doing? Check it out. Coming up, we've got, we're going to be talking about skin. Now, I can confess, I have got quite the welt on my right cheek because I've been getting rid of some precancer cells. I think a lot of you have got spots and bumps you'd like to ask about. Make the most of it. A dermatologist coming in after the news.
4: ABC News, good evening. I'm William Howard Evans. The UN's human rights chief says uncovered remains of Palestinians found in Gaza are raising concerns of war crimes by Israeli forces. Sara Amir reports.
5: Volker Turk says the remains of entire families are being unearthed from sites across Gaza destroyed by Israeli attacks, and many of the victims are women and children. The sheer number of bodies is sparking questions about whether war crimes have been committed, reviving concerns from a 2024 UN report that found Israeli strikes on residential buildings and other civilian sites in Gaza may have violated international humanitarian law. Israel has not commented on Mr. Turk's statement, but has previously said it does not deliberately target Palestinian civilians.
4: Journalist Paul Barry says Sanjeev Gupta is not solely to blame for the crisis at the Whyalla Steelworks. Its 60-year-old blast furnace has now been permanently shut down after repeated attempts to restart it failed, ending steelmaking at the site until new facilities can be built. Mr. Gupta was selected as the plant's buyer in 2017 and was repeatedly promoted as the man who would secure its future. Mr. Barry says politicians and the media failed to properly scrutinise what was happening at the steelworks.
6: Absolutely, Gupta is to blame. Absolutely, Gupta should be pilloried for what he's done to that town. But let's remember that it was politicians who chose Gupta as the buyer in 2017, and it's the media and politicians who've been boosting him up for years.
4: The Prime Minister says he was unaware of offensive social media posts made by a Labor staffer who's now been fired over the resurfaced comments. News Corp reports actor Rhys Muldoon, who became an advisor to a Labor senator, previously made a series of racial and misogynistic slurs online. Anthony Albanese says he wasn't aware of the posts until after they were raised in the media.
7: I wasn't aware of those comments until they were raised in the media, and neither was Senator Dowling. The comments are completely unacceptable, and Senator Dowling has taken immediate action, and that's appropriate.
4: Indigenous advocates want more support for people leaving prison after a new report found more than 60% of inmates have a mental illness. The independent study published by the

0: by an Italian NATO fighter jet. It comes just a day after NATO's Secretary General Mark Rutte announced that strikes close to the alliance's territory would motivate the organisation to increase its support for Kyiv. While it's unclear where the drone came from, Lithuania's government says it's important to stay ready amid Russia's aggression. American talk show host Stephen Colbert has taken home the Emmy for Best Late Night Show after he was pulled from the air this year. The Late Show ended in May after 33 years with Colbert at the helm for 11. Meanwhile, comedy horror series Widow's Bay dominated today's Emmys with 6 wins, including Best Comedy, while The Pitt took home Best Drama. Colbert has used his acceptance speech to shout out his writers who are now looking for work.
1: I just want to point out that if you like the comedy tonight, my old writers wrote it tonight. Thank you so much on behalf of the over 200 people who threw themselves at this show for 11 years to try to do the best show they possibly could for you. Hire them. They will make your show better and they will make your day easier.
0: And a Sydney man, considered the world's oldest and last royal coachmaker, is being remembered as a visionary craftsman whose work will outlive generations. Jim Frecklington, OAM, died at a Manly aged care facility on Friday after a lengthy battle with cancer at the age of 76. His colleagues will this week add the final touches to his third and final horse-drawn carriage for the British royal family. ABC News.
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8: We have got 2 fabulous guests to finish tonight's show. Of course, I would say that I'm the host and I'm wanting to have you stick around, but I am really giving you the skinny. The skin is one of those organs that we are all a little vulnerable about. And if we do get a bit of too much sun time in our teens and 20s, particularly in the 60s, 70s, when slip, slop, slap was not really a thing. It was not part of our consciousness. I reckon, like you, I have got many bumps and many spots and many things that might need closer scrutiny. And I'm telling you this at the moment. Let me paint a picture with a large welt on my right cheek where I've just been putting on some fairly corrosive cream just to remove some precancerous cells from my far too much time in the sun. And that has certainly given me a bit more self-consciousness, a little bit more embarrassment or sheepishness, because it does look unsightly, but it's also, for many of us in the office, it has made us talk more and more about skin, and we realize why not talk about skin across the airwaves. So it's hard to get to a dermatologist, or at least it's one of those things that we've been meaning to do and we often put it off. Either way, we have got a dermatologist joining us in about 5 minutes' time. And while you can't get a free consultation, you can get some pretty good guidance and some pretty good insights into your skin problems that are concerning you. If you've got a question for Catherine, who'll be joining us in about 4 or 5, let me know and I'll put them on the top of the list. All you have to do is send them through on 0437 774 774. I mean, the question that I'm going to ask Catherine, and I'm sure you have got something similar concerns, is around how do we spot the spots? What are we looking for? What's the difference between an age spot or a freckle and what's something that is a little more sinister? What are the tells? And what are the options when it comes to dealing with these skin issues? So make the most of having a wise

and generous dermatologist will be joining us very shortly by calling in 1300 222 774, and you can text in with your question on 0437 774 774. And then a little later, Vicky Petratus, who is, she's having so much success with her true crime work, her podcast work. You probably know Case File. It's had millions and millions of downloads. Vicky is at the heart of that. She's also the author of the third book in the Antigone Pollard story. This one's called The Reckoning, and I've just got myself deep into the book, about a quarter of the way in, and I can't wait to get home and keep on reading tonight. That's The Reckoning, and we'll be talking about true crime and crime fiction with Vicky Petratus coming up very shortly. And you may see on ABC Anna Torv in a new show that's coming out shortly called Dustfall. Yep, that's Vicky Petratus' book too, book one. So, skin coming up, and then crime with Vicky Petratus. Dermatologist in the house, make the most of that. 1300 222 774, and you can text in too on 0437 774 774.

0: The Blurred Crusade, it's a fabulous album, and that's one of the fine songs from it. Almost With You, The Church, came out in 82. 13 past nine, have you got a skin question? One that you would like to scratch and itch a doubt and anxiety about your skin. It's the largest organ on the body, and it's the one that we seldom talk about on the radio. And as spring is with us and summer encroaches, all the more reason to talk about being sun smart and maybe doing a few repairs for the times we were sun dumb, a little sun uninformed, because slip, slop, slap is a mantra now. But growing up in the 60s, in my case, there in the northern beaches of Sydney, it was not a thing. In fact, we did the opposite. We cooked, and we are paying the wages of leisure right now. Love to know if you've got a question, there's something that's bothered you or bothers you. Feel free to make the most of it. 1300 222 774. The doctor is in the house, and you can text in too on 0437 774 774.
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3: Evenings with David Astor.
0: Oh, I love the sound of that. David, thanks for playing The Church. Steve Kilby, the singer, songwriter, bass player, just had his 72nd birthday on September 13. And The Church are playing at Hamer Hall with an orchestra on the 20th of November. I can't wait. Yeah, look, I love Steve Kilby's solo work as well as his fine lyricism on The Church. And haven't they done well getting Ash Naylor in the troop too, a fantastic recruit for The Church. That's still probably some tickets available. Hamer Hall's a big gig, but it's a very popular band. I hope you have a lot of fun, that texter. It's quarter past nine, David Astor with you, and it's my pleasure now to introduce Dr. Catherine Armour, who's a general and cosmetic dermatologist. Catherine, good evening.
4: Hi, David. Thanks so much for inviting me on the show.
0: Slip, slop, slap. Was that a message that you grew up with?
4: It sure was, mm-hmm. Yeah. As a child of the mid-70s, yep. 52, I actually grew up in sunny New Zealand, where we have a similar ozone hole problem to Australia, and it was, yeah, certainly prevalent for my childhood.
0: So you had, was it the same messages? Was it essentially the same slogan that was used in New Zealand?
4: It sure was, mm-hmm. Yeah. Resonated with me too, yeah.
0: Okay, so look, I'm 10 years older than you, give or take, and I grew up in the 60s in Sydney. We were absolutely oblivious to the risks of the sun. Sure, we knew the pain of sunburn, but the fact that we just got fried as kids and we had the peels and we had the new skin and then the peels again, what kind of damage was being done in that period? I'd just like to know what the toll was of that carefree 60s summer that I enjoyed so richly.
4: Well, it's what myself and my other dermatological colleagues in Australia spend a lot of our days dealing with, mm-hmm. David, now. So, you know, every time we get a sunburn, we are sort of perpetrating DNA damage onto all of the cells in our skin. And, you know, our skin has its own repair mechanisms and is able to repair some of that DNA damage, in fact, most of it. But depending on our predisposition to skin cancer, which is often to do with our skin colouring, our genetics, and over time, our cumulative exposure, our DNA repair systems are not always able to repair all of that damage. So what ends up manifesting itself is either precancerous skin lesions like solar keratoses, and very commonly in sort of 2 out of 3 Australians, non-melanoma skin cancers, and less commonly melanoma.
0: Because we do lose a lot of Australians through skin cancer. And I've got the figures in front of me. It's got one of the highest rates, I understand. Is it is that figure improving? I mean, is all these public campaigns for kids who are now probably in their 40s and 50s, so that follow through data. Have you seen the skin cancer rates improving in younger patients?
4: Look, I think the skin cancer rates are fairly steady, actually. Mm-hmm. However, the mortality certainly from melanoma is probably improving because we're detecting melanomas earlier. You know, now we tend to see, a level one melanoma, also called an in situ melanoma. You know, they have a 99% 5-year survival compared to, and even obviously with the advent of immunotherapies, metastatic melanoma now even has a better prognosis. However, the rates of non-melanoma skin cancers still continue to be high, and we still have the merit, if you like, of the highest rate of skin cancer in the world, and melanoma, which is nothing for us to be proud of, really.
0: We've got a couple of questions coming through, Catherine. Before I turn to those, just text, but you're more than welcome to call in too, by the way. Immunotherapy. What's the kind of lay explanation of that procedure?
4: So immunotherapy has completely changed the landscape of a number of systemic tumours, including melanoma, happily. So immunotherapy is, if we can think of it, being more like a silver bullet mm-hmm. to treat certain cancers compared to sort of general, long ago established chemotherapies, which were a bit more of a blunderbuss. So they would damage not only the cancer cells, but, a lot of other cells in the body. And that's, would be manifest through a lot of the side effects. Okay. So immunotherapy is not only more specific, but it, it helps encourage the body to mount an immune response against a given cancer. They sort of labelled and allow the body to target the skin cancer. They're also not without side effects, but they have much improved survival rates compared to older chemotherapies and are much more effective. Right. So, yeah.
0: Thanks for that. Wonderful explanation. Got some questions and here they go. Hi there, David and Catherine. I have a little sore at the end of my nose. Now, we're not giving free consultations, but we are offering some general guidance and general thoughts. Obviously, consultations are the way to go, but let's see what you think of these, Catherine. This texter says, hi there. I have a little sore at the end of my nose. It scabs but never heals. The doctor has said they don't see anything else underneath. Should I be worried? Asks this texter.
4: I think, first of all, I'd interpret that in the context of the caller's lifelong sort of cumulative sun exposure history. So if they are of Celtic background, like so many of us in particular, or spend a lot of time outdoors, have had a lot of sunburns, it could certainly be a solar keratosis, which is, of course, a precancerous skin lesion, or again, non-healing lesions that are there for spots that are there for a long time. Yes, they could still be a skin cancer. So I would get it looked at. If your family doctor or general practitioner is not sure, it's never a bad idea to get a dermatologist or other practitioner with a lot of experience in skin cancers to have a look.
0: Best of luck with that one. I wear a hat all summer. Should I continue wearing a hat during winter? Asks Celia.
4: Absolutely, yes. Okay. And sunscreen. A hat plus or minus sunscreen all year round. And really, look, sunscreen is the easiest way to sun protect because your hats don't mitigate sort of reflection from concrete, water, etc. But yes, basically, we should sun protect when the UV index is 3 or above. You can get a handy SunSmart app on your phone, but to check the UV index. But basically, the UV index is greater than 3 a lot of the year round in even the southern states in Australia. And if you're in Queensland, Northern Territory, WA, hat and sunscreen, absolutely 365 days of the year.
0: Great question, Celia. And make sure that SunSmart app is there on your phone so you're a lot wiser about the elements this you that before you walk into them. Dr. Catherine Armour is with us, general and cosmetic dermatologist. We're talking about skin care, sun protection, just the health of your skin, and lots of questions cascading through at the moment. I'll try and do my best to get to them. Hi there, Catherine. Catherine is my dermatologist, very thorough. Like you, David, in the 60s, we burnt to

0: the Smithereens. That's from Lil, who passes on her regards, listening to in. This one is, hi, David, thanks for covering this topic. About skin checks, are there bulk billed or is there a cost? Do I need a referral from my GP or can I self-refer to a dermatologist, asks that texter. Catherine.
1: You can absolutely self-refer. If you come and see a dermatologist without a referral, you just don't get the Medicare rebate back, which is not great anyway.
0: No, that's good. That's good to know.
1: So you can self-refer. There is always public. If you have a lot of sun damage and you're a high-risk patient, there's also dermatology departments at a lot of the major public hospitals as well. So nobody should miss out on having skin cancer surveillance in Australia if they need
0: it. Now, Catherine's not in the studio, I'll just let you know, only because someone has sent an image through. So I'll just explain the context of the image. Good evening, David and Catherine. I had stage 3 breast cancer 5 years ago and now have a rash on the breast that's itchy and red 4 times. It came back and it's red, hot and sore. So it's quite it's not raw, but it is an inflamed patch of skin that's near the breast. And the question being, so I'm wondering about, I had radiation and chemo too, just to give you some context, but that was all of 5 years ago. I'm wondering if, what's the likelihood of that rash being something that could be worth of a little more consultation, Catherine?
1: I think you should absolutely have a consultation. So with either your general practitioner or a dermatologist, it's possible that it's radiation dermatitis. It's not common, but it could sort of recur late. Could be if it's red hot. I think we said painful to be rather than itchy.
0: It was red hot. So it was quite hot was the way it was. Red hot and sore was the description.
1: Okay, red hot and sore. And could also be rubbing on the bra. It could be something completely unrelated to the previous cancer, such as an allergic contact dermatitis like a clothing dietetic. So I think to get it sorted out I think seeing a dermatologist would be the best way forward.
0: Appreciate that. It's 25 now past 9. Dr. Catherine Armour, David Astle, right across Victoria on 77 for Evenings, hoping to give you some insight and some inspiration into looking after yourselves. I'm bald. I have brown skin. Should I always wear a hat?
1: Yes.
0: Okay. Short answer. Short or good.
1: Yes.
0: Is it worth discussing the importance of vitamin D deficiency if we exclude all sun exposure? So there you go. The question of getting the right sun exposure but not damaging sun exposure, Catherine.
1: It's an excellent question. Thank you to the caller.
0: Yeah.
1: Yes. Look, the thing is that there's a quite wide-held, misconception that if we use sunscreen and wear a hat, even in the winter, that we're going to become vitamin D deficient because of that. But even in wintertime, if we expose our sort of forearms, backs of our hands to the sun when we can get it, obviously, about 20 minutes, 3 times a week, we should make enough vitamin D. And so it's pretty, it is not too hard. That obviously depends on your skin type. If you've got a darker skin type, then it is harder to make enough vitamin D if you're sun protecting. But I would make the point that at least 2,000 Australians die every year because of skin cancer. And we know that sun protection markedly diminishes that risk and we can easily supplement with vitamin D. So I know that's not an answer everyone likes, but certainly if you also expose your sun to the skin sort of, before 10 and, after 5 or 6 at night, that's a safer time to get some sun exposure. When the UV index is 3 or below, you'll still get enough UV to make vitamin D.
0: Now, this one seems separate from the sun damage question. I'm not sure. You can tell us, Catherine.
1: Yeah.
0: This is, what is the best treatment for perioral dermatitis? My daughter is struggling with it around her mouth. I'm not sure the trigger of that condition is. Perioral dermatitis.
1: Many triggers of perioral dermatitis. Also, we also call that periorificial dermatitis because you can actually get the same rash around all of the orifices on the face, meaning the eyes, the nose, and the mouth. Mm-hmm. So the best treatment is to get to your GP or dermatologist. It is actually quite a difficult and frustrating condition to treat for both patient and doctor. do not

0: apply topical steroids, cortisones. They're also called to perioral dermatitis because it's not only a trigger, but it'll just end up exacerbating the condition. So stopping all active skincare, if your daughter is using sort of active skincare like vitamin C, foaming cleansers, anything like that, stopping. You just want to use really bland and plain skincare. So an unfragranced moisturizer. If she's using a cleanser, just a non-foaming gentle cleanser with no fragrance. You can, obviously, I'm not your dermatologist, but it would be safe for me to recommend azelaic acid, which is just, it sounds like an acid, but it's gentle, is an anti-inflammatory ingredient you can buy over the counter at the chemist as a lotion, and you can apply that to the affected areas 2 to 3 times a day. That's really safe for anyone to do. And over and above that, if that is not settling things, gentle skincare, and azelaic acid, then you probably need to go and see your GP or dermatologist for some prescription therapies.
1: Wonderful. Honestly, I can see why you are such a sought-after specialist, Catherine. your advice is so lucid and so generous. Please ask Catherine if a BCC is the same as a melanoma.
0: No, and that's a great question, actually, because despite the fact we have so many skin cancers in Australia, a lot of people don't understand the difference. So a basal cell carcinoma, or BCC, falls into the class of what we call non-melanoma skin cancers. So we basically think of melanoma and then non-melanoma skin cancers. And within the non-melanoma skin cancer group, BCCs, if you have to have a skin cancer, that's the one you would choose because, by and large, they do not affect your general health. They're what we call, they can be locally aggressive, meaning they'll continue to grow where they start, but it's very rare for them to metastasize elsewhere in the body. It does happen, but it's incredibly, incredibly rare, and we do have therapies if that occurs. Squamous cell carcinomas, the other main non-melanoma skin cancer, they can be more aggressive. Like head and neck squamous cell carcinomas are higher risk, but a lot of them, you know, the majority of them do not spread elsewhere to lymph glands or anything like that, but it is possible that they do. So, and melanomas obviously can theoretically spread to other parts of the body.
1: The mum could be the father, I'm not sure, but the person who asked the question about their daughter was very, very grateful. Thank you so much, Catherine. So valuable and so appreciated. This text is, I avoided sun exposure for 20 years and ended up with osteoporosis by age 50. I'd never avoid sun in winter now and take higher dose of vitamin D year round. So that's the roulette of life, and sometimes it can be savage. Believe me, at the moment, I'm talking to you with a large welt of broken skin and scab. It's quite a sight, and it's all to do with the sun damage that I received as in my tweens and teens, but getting rid of some precancerous cells through some application of the creams that we know so well if we've been down that road. We've got so many questions coming through, Catherine. We're going to have to put a bookmark in this conversation because we've got lots to come forward, lots to look forward to tonight, but let's resume this conversation very soon because clearly it has really resonated with so many listeners. Thank you so much for being part of the show tonight.
0: That's a pleasure. I'd love to answer the rest of the questions another time.
1: All right. So that is Dr. Catherine Armour, and she is a dermatologist where she specialises, in fact, I'm just trying to get the mouse here so I can click it, where it's going on. She specialises in general and cosmetic dermatology, Dr. Catherine Armour. It's 28 minutes now to 10. Do you like true crime podcasts? Well, you will know Case File most certainly, and you will certainly probably by association know the name Vicky Petratis. She'll be joining us very shortly, and she, in the last little while, has been dabbling, well, that's the wrong verb, she has been plunging into the world of crime fiction, using all the expertise, all the insights, all the knowledge that she's gleaned as a journalist, as a reporter, as a delver of the truth, representing victims, representing women, representing the truth. She's turned that to the world of fiction. And now up to her third book, The Reckoning. And I reckon it is one of those books that I can't stop reading. It does reunite us with Antigone, or Tig, if you know the story. And if you have seen all the teasers and trailers for Dustfall, which is coming up very shortly on ABC television. That is based on Vicky's work. So looking forward to hearing about that transition from true crime to crime writing and the lessons learnt along the way as we celebrate the third book in the Deception Bay trilogy. It's 27 minutes now to 10, though. Let's find out what Philip Clark is putting together on the nightlife. Good evening, Philip.
2: G'day, David. How are you?
1: When's the last time you had your skin checked, sir?
2: I had a full skin check a couple of years ago.
1: Mm-hmm.
2: I wasn't that impressed.
1: Why not?
2: Well, it was all over in about 10 seconds.
1: Oh, come on. You've got a lot more flesh than that, surely.
2: Well, I would have thought so, yes. It takes me 10 seconds to crane my neck around to get a look at the backside.
1: Well, you grew up in Tasmania, but that's no reprieve these days. Maybe, look, I think we're all...
2: Don't say that.
1: I know. Hey, what are you doing tonight?
2: Hey, we've got Justin Bott in our first hour. Mm-hmm. He's the brains behind Services Australia. Mm-hmm. So he knows everything about pensions and benefits and job seeker and mm-hmm. Centrelink payments and all of that stuff. We usually get quite a few calls on this, so get in early and grab a line. He can answer almost everything, and if he can't, he'll get back to you. So that's coming up in our first hour. What's happening? Who's leading the Nightlife News Breakdown tonight? Oh, Ryan Heath is going to mm-hmm. join us, from who's the new Australian editor of Politico, which mm-hmm. is probably one of the biggest newsrooms in the world these days, Politico. Anyway, he'll run us through what's happening in Australia. We'll talk about the story of Captain Reg Saunders. Reg was Australia's first Indigenous commissioned army officer. He served with great distinction in North Africa, Greece, and Crete, and came back to Australia, and then led Australian troops at the pivotal Battle of Kapyong in the Korean War as well.
1: So, wow, what a character!
2: The book's been written by his nephew and mm-hmm. His nephew James Saunders. He'll talk about it. When Lee's in talking about films and TV, she's just back from the Venice International Film Festival. Lucky her,
1: tough
2: eh?
1: Tough gig, yeah.
2: I'll tell you what's in the works, though. There's a new season of Slow Horses, one of my favourite shows.
1: Yeah.
2: Come on.
1: I love the books. Love the films, too.
2: I know. They're Gary terrific. Oldman. Gary Oldman.
1: Oh, look,
2: what a character. What a character.
1: Jackson Lamb.
2: I know. Yeah. I know. So anyway, that's a treat that's awaiting you if you haven't. Caught it yet. So we'll review all that. Issues of the day, of course, the Defence Force has risen in numbers to a 16-year high. Mm. Have we got enough? And what do you reckon about it as a career anyway? So we'll have a chat about that.
1: Fantastic. Have a great show, Phil.
2: All coming up.
1: Mm. Looking forward to it. That's coming up after the 10 o'clock news. Are you a crime fan? I am. And therefore, I'd imagine you are a Vicky Petratis fan. Tell us about your diet. Do you try and alternate crime and true crime? Do you steer clear of crime? Are you more about fantasy and romance? Tell us about your crime. Where does crime sit in your life? Are you a crime watcher? Are you a crime fan? And are you a fan of Vicky? Because she'll be joining us very shortly. Let's hear a new tune, though. This is a delightful tune by Olivia Dean. This track is called Man I Need.

0: My daughter went up to Sydney last year to see an artist called Olivia Dean, and I said, I'm sorry, darling, I've never heard of her. Well, I do now. And I realised that she has good taste, does Tess. And Olivia Dean is a stunning artist. Man I Need is the name of that track. Came out last year from The Art of Loving. And you should check out the duet that she does with Sam Fender too. Rain Me In, absolutely gorgeous track too. Time now is 20 minutes to 10. You're with David Aslan. Shortly, I'll be joined by Vicky Petratis, who's actually put together another stunning book. How does she do it? Well, that's the first question I'll be asking after this.
1: For decades, Alan Jones was one of Australia's most powerful voices, a broadcaster who could make or break a career and command an audience of millions. Now, he's finding an audience in a very different place, a courtroom. Allegations of how the broadcaster used his power to abuse young men are being heard in court at the moment. So, what happened? What does the evidence say? And what will the judge believe? To find out, search the Case Law podcast on ABC Listen or wherever you get your podcasts.
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0: Well, I promised you the first question I'd ask, and even Vicky here in front of me, she heard what I promised. How do you do it? Because I know that you've written some 20 books, Vicky, 17 or so, non-fiction, true crime. The last three have been fiction. That's not an easy toggle to switch. Have you managed to make that transition from being a true crime reporter, a gatherer of facts, a presenter of the story, both on the airwaves and podcasts and on the page? Have you made that switch into the world of make-believe or the world of creativity? No picnic to do.
4: Yeah, and to add to the no picnic, it was part of a PhD. And so I decided to do a PhD in creative writing. And I thought, well, you know, I could write true crime again because you've got to write a book.
0: Yep.
4: Or I thought, you know, I can challenge myself to learn, because I'm a teacher by trade, so I could challenge myself to learn something new. And I thought, well, it's really about storytelling. I'd done the podcasting and I'd done true crime, but what you're essentially doing is telling a story. And so I thought, how hard could it be? It turned out it was kind of hard, and the PhD's kind of hard. But, you know, it was such a beautiful journey. A friend of mine at La Trobe, where I did my PhD, said, take it, you know, just do it slowly. Learn, you know, take the time. So I took 4 years. I normally write a book a year, and I took 4 years to put this book together.
0: Are you a big crime fiction reader?
4: Absolutely.
0: Yeah, okay.
4: Absolutely.
0: So look, and I know that you've got a very wonderful ally. Well, you've got a great circle of friends and you give them all a shout out and the acknowledgements. But the person that you singled out in the introduction, or at least in the acknowledgement, is your brother, Andrew. Tell us about the brands. I'd love to know, be a fly on the wall when Andrew and Vicky get together to imagine what the reckoning can be. Maybe the question to ask is, how did the character of Antigone become flesh? How did she become the character that would follow us through these three books?
4: Yeah, I had the idea. I was writing a book with Brian the Skull Murphy, and he was, you were talking before about Pentridge. He probably put a lot of people in Pentridge.
0: Yeah.
4: And he was notorious back in the day. And I sat with him every Saturday for a year to write his book. And he talked to me one day about being fearless. And he goes,

0: you know what? I never felt fear. He goes, I felt it for my kids and my wife, but I never felt it. And then having spent a year listening to all of his crazy stories of courage and walking into armed offenders, and I just suddenly went, what if I created a character, a female character, mm-hmm. that didn't feel fear? And it's an intriguing question because I think as women, you know, we're fearful about walking to our car and we're fearful about this and we're fearful about, you know, imposter syndrome and all that kind of thing. But what if you had a character that just didn't feel fear? What could you achieve? And that's where Antigone came from.
1: The character of Antigone, which is the character that Anna Torv will be playing in a matter of weeks in Dustfall. Can't wait to see that is. Now, that's based loosely on the very first book, The Unbelieved, Vicky.
0: Yes.
1: And I understand that fell into the hands of a man called Xavier Marchand, who was up there in Queensland, just browsing in a shop. I mean, that's a real moment for you and a real was that a phone call? How did that work?
0: So I didn't even know that that was happening, but Xavier is from the UK and he was doing a project for Disney on the Gold Coast, bought the book, and this is only a couple of months after it came out, so it's brand new, and he bought it and he went, oh my God, this is what we've been looking for. He was working with Anna Torv and he gave it to her and he said, read this, and she went, I want to play that character.
1: Wow. And the fearless character suddenly has a name, Antigone, and suddenly has someone who can play Antigone.
0: Anna Torv,
1: what an incredible casting.
0: I'm like, I mean, I was lucky enough to see the first two episodes on the weekend at a cast and crew screening, and she's incredible. That she can have like a fleeting expression that tells a story. She's amazing.
1: These are all set in Deception Bay. Just to get clear, the three books are called The Unbelieved, The Stolen. The new book that's out now is called The Reckoning. One would be wise to read them through in sequence. Would that be true to say?
0: Well, yeah, I mean, yes, because I want people to read all three of them. However, just sort of doing the publicity rounds for The Reckoning,
1: yep.
0: A whole bunch of people haven't read the first two and they're like, oh, I'm going to go back and revisit them.
1: I'm that person.
0: But I love that because yep. It doesn't seem to make, and I guess that's the biggest compliment to go, I can read this as a standalone.
1: Because I don't want to give too much away, but there are some characters there that clearly are hangovers from the previous books, because there is things like convictions being overturned and things like inquiries being set up. There are some deaths. There's a kidnapping. There's lots going on in Deception Bay, and you can pick it up at any point. Antigone will hold your hand and lead you through. She's a great character, fearless as you heard, but she's got her own vulnerabilities. She's also got her own mysteries that she needs to unravel. My guest is Vicky Petratus, who's the imagineer behind these three books. She's also, too, the great true crime champion and trailblazer, and has been working on such books as you would have come across the Frankston murders, the Phillip Island murder, and the Case File, a brilliant podcast that's had millions and millions of downloads. That's got the DNA and the fingerprints of Vicky's work. This book, though, that we're talking about, which is just out now with Summit Books, is called The Reckoning. Time now is 14 minutes to 10. Vicky, it all takes place in Deception Bay, that's on the coast. But from what I'm seeing of the trailers of this new show, Dustfall, with Anna as the role of Antigone, it seems as though they've gone a little more inland. Would that be, is that a fair impression?
0: Yeah, you know, when I sat down, I went to the writer's room when they were starting the sort of the concept for the TV show, and they said, you know, so where did you set it? And I went, it's set inside my own head. Like, it wasn't based on anywhere in particular. And I think sometimes when it's a film location, it's where you people live and where, you know, it might be close to where your main actors live or where you get your crew. And I know that Xavier with Moon River, you know, they seem to do a bit on the Gold Coast. And so it doesn't really matter. Like, the setting is haunting. Mm-hmm. So they've done such a good job. I set it kind of on the coast because I needed a cliff to, you know, push someone off.
1: Oh, but you know, we don't know who went. Maybe they didn't go.
0: But there's no coast and there's no cliff, so you know, so that's sort of a spoiler for the book. But it could have been an accident. But you know, I kind of needed a cliff, just boop. So you have to. I think I very wisely stepped back. The advice that I have listened to from writers that have had this this wonderful experience is to just, you know, hand it over and just say, I trust that, you know, this is my baby, but I trust that you'll do an interpretation.
1: With Xavier and Moon River and Anna Torv, I think your trust is will be repaid tenfold. I've got some questions for you.

0: These are along the lines of, I know that you did a whole series based on the Lindt Cafe siege, and there is a siege that takes place in the book. In fact, that's the very place I'm up to at the moment, as I've been devouring it in the last couple of days. How do you manage to transfer what you've gained, hearing from a true life and grueling situation like the Lindt Cafe all those years ago, and transporting it with care, paying tribute to victims, paying tribute to the officers involved? How do you capture and respect the story as well as putting it forward in fiction?
1: Well, we were lucky enough. So me and Emily Webb and the case file host, we spent about 3 days a couple of years ago with Louisa Hope, who was one of the hostages at Lindt, the most amazing person I think I've ever interviewed, and Ben, who was Officer A, who was, you know, the lead of the tactical response team that went in and he took down the terrorist. And we, I think all three of us, were, Emily and I, were making a podcast called The Unthinkable, and we were just in awe. And so what was the real message from Louisa, aside from resilience? Her message was, you can be an everyday person. And she was a hostage along with teenagers who worked at the cafe, and all of a sudden you've got to become a hostage negotiator, and you've got to become the peacemaker, and you've got to sort of scramble to have every single thing that you've ever learned about anything, and you have to then, in a fight for your life, with someone who's holding a gun at you, and you have to become the expert. And so I had experience of listening to people have to do this, and I thought, what if some of my characters all of a sudden had to bring that expertise.
0: I think, in a way, it's well, one thing is certain. You have collected the awards and you've also collected the film interest, because the authenticity of this story and clearly of the characters you're creating has seen you, well, you've just won the inaugural Allen and Unwin Crime Fiction Prize. That was for The Unbelieved.
1: Yes.
0: This is very much part of that series and very much part of that wider canvas that Vicky is painting all her years as a true crime. A true crime bowerbird, as a true crime reporter, has really come through in the fiction. I think that's why it has resonated so widely with so many readers, including this text. Hi, David and Vicky. I've loved reading all your books, Vicky, and I'm going to get your new book. Looking forward to it. I've also watched and enjoyed Case Files. Good evening, David. Too many crime books, says Latif. Too many crime programs. What do you reckon? I mean, we do love it, and I've just been watching Furious, which has been fabulous, and I'll be watching. I'm looking forward to reading, watching Last Scene, and I'm also looking forward. Do you think we can actually have too much crime? Because there's a lot of it, Vicky.
1: Well, you know, there's a lot of channels, and if you don't want to watch crime, just turn on to one of the other ones. So I think, you know, like it's out there, crime and romance, I think, go neck and neck as the most
0: They
1: popular
0: are,
1: genres.
0: yeah.
1: And so when you're, I guess, producing something that people want to read, if you don't like crime, go read something
0: Pass on.
1: else.
0: That's
1: yeah
0: exactly
1: yeah
0: right. Yeah, I do love the fact that I've got to know the Scottish lasses who are part of the catering. That's Mandy and Sinéad.
1: yes
0: Now, they were people that you met when you were in London doing the case file.
1: Oh my goodness. Can
0: I
1: I
0: just
1: tell you
0: love
1: this?
0: this,
1: Can I tell
0: the
1: you the
0: little Easter eggs in
1: story
0: this
1: of
0: book.
1: these beautiful women? I got a message from Mandy, and her friend Shanaz had
0: Sinéad.
1: just had finished some chemotherapy and was quite ill. And they had travelled from Edinburgh to London because all through her therapy, Shanaz had been listening to Case
0: Oh,
1: File.
0: I love this.
1: And not my podcast, but the actual Case File, Case File. And she said, could you, we'll be in the front row, could you get the case file host to wave at Shanaz? And I said to the case file host, I think we can do better than that. So I said, text me when you're there. And she did. And I went and sort of beckoned her up on the stage, and we went out the back. And they both hugged him and cried. And he's like, stop crying, stop crying. And they were so overcome with emotion. And it was just the most beautiful. You know, we gave them 10 minutes of our time, and that was, you know, because Shanaz ended up passing away from her
0: Oh, I'm
1: illness.
0: sorry to hear
1: And I
0: that.
1: am so grateful that we, and I said to Mandy, you know, I'm going to put you both in my book.
0: And you do.
1: They're just Scottish backpackers.
0: They're Scottish backpackers, but they play a very important role.
1: And they love case file. Oh. And so, you know, I just thought this is my way of honouring, because that moment meant so much to the case file host and so much to me. And, you know, we had recorded message for her when she was going through treatment. And it's just like, if you could do that for someone, why wouldn't you?
0: It's so beautiful. And I know that you've put forward all those who've helped out and all the fans. They're scattered through the books, and you've even asked people to help with names. But the names, they come alive in this book. I've only got to about page 140, but in the space of that, we've had a mass casualty incident. I won't give you too much more information. We've had two very controversial figures that have been released from jail. We have four bodies that need to be sorted out. There's a missing child. There's a missing police officer. There's a siege. A lot goes on in Deception Bay. It is all sweepingly, compellingly, lucidly written. There's also a domestic violence that we need to look at. I mean, are you a pantser? You've got this massive whiteboard. Do you and your brother sit down and measure it out line by line? How close are you to following
1: the plot? My brother's awesome. And I know, we don't know where he... He just became really interested. I think he'd sort of read the first one, and then he just, you know, we would ring and have conversations, and like I'd give him bits to read and he'd go, here's what I think should happen next. And it's like, this is great feedback. And it ended up becoming, you know, we'd meet over dinner. I mean, he's on the Gold Coast anyway. So, but you know, we'll do phone calls, and he's in Melbourne at the moment. And he's just this expert in plotting and and anticipation.
0: It shows. And, well, so does your touch. Your touch is
1: great.
0: I love how, in fact, you gave your mum 12 hours for feedback.
1: She only took 12. Like, she just read it. She just goes all the way through and goes, done, you know. And so it's kind of a family affair in the way that, you know, he's so interested. And I never force it on anybody. People may or may not be interested. But, you know, he's really interested and... I love sort of going, here's the next bit.
0: Well, the crime discussion really hit a nerve, because a lot of people are saying, crime TV, I love it. Absolutely. We only had as much crime as we did sport. Never enough crime. Can recommend watching Death Valley, another big recommend from a listener. Now, you can catch up with Vicky if you like. She will be chatting at the Maryborough Regional Library. That's next Wednesday, September 23. That's at lunchtime, 1 o'clock at Maryborough Regional Library. Get along to there and hear Vicky in person. Celebrate the new book with her. She's also at the Old Colonist Club in Ballarat at 6 p.m. That's on the same day, I'm presuming. Getting wheels in there. If you'd like to know more about Vicky, the book's available and the public session's coming up. Vicky Petratis, vikipetratis.com.au. The book that we've been celebrating, book three in a way, of the Antigone Pollard series, The Reckoning. But you don't need to read them in order. However, keep in mind that the one that's coming up with Anna Torv in a matter of a month or so on ABC TV, that's called Dustfall, and it is based on Vicky's first book, her first foray into fiction, called The Unbelieved. You could start there and follow the plot very, very closely with the screen goings on as well. It's been great to meet you, Vicky. Thanks so much for coming in.
1: Thanks for having me.
0: 4 minutes now to 10. Let's find out what's happening with those isobars. Peter Stapleton joins me. Good evening, Peter.
2: Evening, David. Lovely to speak to you and your listeners.
0: Very well. Now, what can we expect tomorrow? Is there a little bit more of this wet stuff, or is it getting warmer?
2: No. Things are on an easing trend. As you say, we've had a cold front push through the state over the course of today, and that has led to some kind of showery, southwesterly showery conditions, particularly if you're south of the divide. Totals across the south of the state have really only been in the kind of 5 millimetre range, so not too much rainfall from it. But it's certainly been a wintry blast, and that is going to continue into tomorrow. Temperatures are anywhere between about 2 to even 6 degrees below average tomorrow across the state. Thankfully, the shower activity should ease by the end of the morning mostly, with the exception of parts of Gippsland that are still in that southwesterly stream. I guess the good news looking ahead further into the week, things certainly warming up further into the week, and by the weekend, temperatures across the state in the mid to even high 20s. So from going to 2 to 6 degrees below average tomorrow, we'll be back to 6 or probably 6 degrees above average by the weekend. So it's it's that kind of spring changeable weather.
0: Yeah.
2: And just finishing off with Melbourne's forecast for tomorrow. It's looking at a possible shower, as I said, most likely in the morning period there, and a top of 13 degrees.
0: Fantastic, Peter. Thanks for the update.
2: Cheers, Norris. Thanks,
0: David. Well, best, mate. Peter Stapleton, senior forecaster there at the Bureau. Thanks so much for all your great tech

0: and calls and stories. Wonderful that we had so many world records that were submitted. I should have clarified that we didn't quite work out with the world record holder. I won't give away what she's been involved in, but we will be talking to her tomorrow, as well as a very large bull, a bull that is so treasured for his breeding stock. I think he's been fetching high prices and certainly high pressure when it comes to getting the valuable seed from the bull. It's quite the story. Bulls, record holders, and God knows what else on tomorrow night's show. It should be a lot of fun. Make sure you get aboard for the evening show tomorrow. I can tell you, coming up on The Nightlife with Philip Clark, he'll be looking at, firstly, at the whole world of pensions and benefits. And if you've got questions around that, then welfare questions or anything along those lines, you can get your calls in to The Nightlife. The other thing that's coming up is the Politico Newsroom, which is a new Nightlife news breakdown, and looking at the world of Australian politics through that lens. And Reg Saunders, a First Nations service officer who was involved in several campaigns and a very much an unsung hero of this country. And then off to Venice. Well, in fact, Wei-Lin Ma is back from Venice, and she'll be talking up slow horses and a lot else besides. Thanks for your company. Keep well, keep together, and see you tomorrow.
1: Well, the local ABC gives me a voice. And even if my voice isn't that important, sometimes I can add something to the conversation, and I appreciate that.
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3: ABC News, good evening. I'm William Howard Evans. New research suggests more than 2 million Indigenous people lived in Australia before European colonisation, at least twice the upper end of previous estimates. A team of Australian archaeologists, historians and ecologists estimate about 2.06 million First Nations people died through disease, violence, displacement and other impacts of colonisation. Within about 70 years of the First Fleet's arrival, just 7% of the pre-colonial population remained. Researchers describe the decline as a democratic catastrophe, with the population not expected to return to its 1788 level until 2047. There are warnings One Nation's proposed migration policy would lead Australia straight into a recession. Earlier this week, One Nation unveiled its plan to slash immigration by 750,000 places over 3 years, including cutting international student numbers. The university sector says that would do lasting damage to Australia, leaving the country poorer and less skilled. Journalist and author George Magalijanis says 250,000 a year for 3 years would also crash the economy.
4: There's almost no question that you would go straight into recession if you did that. Now, in that single year in 2021 in lockdown, more people left Australia than came the other way. This is a scale which is three times that year, but for 3 years.
3: A prominent athlete has rejected the suggestion that Alan Jones never kissed him on the lips at a public event in 2015. Here's Ethan Ricks.
5: The prominent athlete known as Complainant M alleges Alan Jones kissed him on the corner of his mouth at a public event in 2015. He said he thought Mr. Jones was going to whisper something in his ear before he kissed him without consent. The court heard the man initially told police that the broadcaster kissed him close to the mouth and not on the lips. Mr. Jones's barrister Gabriel Bashir suggested that Alan Jones never kissed him at the event, which the man rejected, saying, "Alan Jones kissed me." Mr. Jones has pleaded not guilty to all 22 charges.
3: The Gold Coast mayor has sworn at a journalist and stormed out of a media conference amid questions over a US visit earlier this year. An ABC investigation has revealed inconsistencies over whether Tom Tate actually dined with President Donald Trump at his Florida retreat in February. Councillor Tate lost his cool with a reporter while being asked about who footed the bill for the widely reported meeting.
6: Okay, so how much did you pay roughly then? Just so we can understand.
7: It's private.
6: But you said you went there as mayor.
7: It's private. The payment, I just told you, the invoice is payment. Why are you so aggressive? Are you from the ABC?
6: Yes.
7: Yeah,
6: excuse me?
3: The UN Human Rights Chief is sounding the alarm on the number of Palestinian bodies being unearthed from the rubble of sites destroyed by Israeli attacks. Volker Turk says the sheer number of bodies is sparking questions about whether war crimes

0: is the first man to win two lead acting categories in the same year, after also taking home lead actor in a limited or anthology series for The Beast in Me. Of the ceremony's other top awards, The Pitt took home Best Drama, Jean Smart won Best Comedy Actress for Hacks, and The Late Show with Stephen Colbert's final season won Best Variety Series.
1: Republican Mitch McConnell has returned to the US Senate for the first time in 3 months after being hospitalised in June. A statement released on his behalf says the 84-year-old senator became briefly unconscious following a fall in his home and was also treated for mild pneumonia. He's returned looking noticeably more frail than before he was hospitalised. ABC News.
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3: Mostly cloudy in the south of the state with isolated showers expected. Snow showers above 900 metres in the east, rising to 1200 metres during the afternoon. Dry and partly cloudy across the north. A cool to cold day with light to moderate southerly winds. In Mildura, a partly cloudy day, 4 to 17. And in the bottom right of the state, Mallacoota, a shower or two, 7 to 14.

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2: Well, hello and how are you? Philip Clark with you on ABC Radio. This is Nightlife on the local radio network right around the country. You should be getting us loud and clear wherever you are. No problems with transmission tonight. So if you're in the eastern part of the country, the time is 6 minutes past 10. In Western Australia, 6 minutes past 8. In South Australia, Northern Territory, 24 to 10. We're right through the Pacific with Radio Australia. It's 6 minutes past 10 in Port Moresby. In Tuvalu, Fiji and Kiribati, we are 6 minutes past midnight. And in Tonga and Samoa, we are 6 minutes past 1. So you should be getting us, as I say, everywhere. We can get us all around the world through with the World Wide Web as well. 1-300-800-222 is my number. You can text me 0467-922-702. And if you're listening to us, you know there's lots of ways to listen. 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On your TV, channel 25, you can listen to us on the ABC Listen app, which is a great way to listen too. Just put Nightlife into the search bar and you can listen to our podcast as well. We've put that chat, which a lot of people liked last night and found very informative, that chat with Dr. Fatima Khan, a women's health doctor, who gave us some tremendous information about menopause and perimenopause. Here's a little.
3: Everyone thinks it's not going to happen to them. Every woman thinks they're not going to. Menopause happens to old women. And normally you have these, you know, images of women with a fan and they've got hot flushes. They're a bit bothered and slightly grayed hair and that's it. And so you've got these women who, postpartum, they have no awareness that the major milestone that they're going to experience that's going to have the most significant impact on their mental health is that 40 to 45, which is perimenopause. So what's happening is in your 20s and 30s, you go from a regular monthly cycle. And before you stop at 50, you don't just go suddenly, oh, 28-day cycle, and suddenly you skip for 12 months. It's a gradual initial fluctuation and then a decline over 5 to 8 years prior to your 50th birthday.
2: Yeah, there's lots more there too. And a lot of our listeners, women in particular, found what Dr. Fatima Khan had to say pretty interesting. So anyway, it's up there as a podcast. So grab it or send it on or recommend it to someone as you wish. All right, coming up tonight in our first hour, on September the 20th, a range of Centrelink and other social security payments and thresholds are going to be indexed, which means changes to the amount some Australians receive, as well as the income and assets limits that determine eligibility for support. We're taking a closer look at this tonight with the man who knows all the answers, Justin Bott. He's the Information Officer with Services Australia. He's been on the program a number of times in the past. Give him a call. 1-300-800-222 is the number. Lines free.

0: if you would like to grab one. 1300 800 222. If you receive the age pension, job seeker, or other Centrelink payments, you might have questions about what these changes mean to you as well. And if you're wondering how the September the 20th changes might affect your payments too, this is your chance to ask Justin. 1300 800 222. You can send text questions on 0467 922702, but hey, get it from the horse's mouth directly. 1300 800 222. Second hour of the program, a new voice joining our nightlife news breakdowns tonight. Ryan Heath is the Australian launch editor of the big global newsroom Politico, probably one of the biggest newsrooms, I would think, in terms of numbers in the world. Ryan's worked previously as Politico's editorial director for global growth and as political editor at Politico in Europe. He's interviewed Anthropic's international special envoy, former US ambassador to Australia, Jeff Bleich, in Canberra today on the issue of where Australia fits in the AI sphere. So we'll talk about that. Then the story of Captain Reg Saunders. Reg was Australia's first Indigenous commissioned army officer. He served with great distinction in North Africa, Greece, Crete, New Guinea during World War II. Came back to Australia before hopping off again to lead Australian troops at the pivotal Battle of Kapyong in the Korean War. Spent 11 months evading capture by the Nazis on Crete. And his nephew, James Saunders, has put together a book about him, so he'll join us to discuss his remarkable life and legacy. Wenli Ma's in. She's just back from the 83rd Venice International Film Festival on the beautiful Lido. I suppose someone has to do it. And Wenli will give us some recommendations as well. Hey, there's some good news, of course, because there is, well, one of our favourite things, of course, is back, and that's Slow Horses. Season 6 with Gary Oldman is back. If it's not one of your favourite series already, then make sure you mark it down, because it will rapidly become so, I would think. Your chance to have a crack at the Mighty Challenge, that's coming up as well, and issues of the day. The number of people joining the army, joining the Defence Force has risen to a 16-year high. Figures show over 8,000 people signed up just in the last financial year. Were you in it? What was it like? Is it okay as a job? Would you be happy for your kids to join up? 1300 800 222 is my number. Do we need more anyway? What do you think? Workforce of over 64,000. It's the largest it's been in 25 years. Do we need more? Maybe we do. 1300 800 222 is my number. If you would like to call, I would love you to be part of it.
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0: All right, talking about the changes coming to Centrelink and other social security payments from September the 20th, several payments and thresholds are being adjusted, including the age pension, job seeker and other income support payments. Also changes to some of the income and assets thresholds that determine how much support you may be eligible to receive. Now, joining us to take us all through this is, to take us through all of this is Justin Bott. Justin is Information Officer with Services Australia. He's across the detail, eligibility and the changes coming into effect. And if he doesn't know tonight, which is unlikely, then he'll find out for you. Justin, g'day. How are you?
3: Good evening. Thanks so much for having me.
0: Nice to have you back too. So tell me, there is a big indexation happening on September the 20th. What is it and what's changing?
3: Yeah, so about 5.3 or so million Australians are going to benefit from an increase in their social security payments. And you're right, the main ones we're talking about is your pensions, like your age pension, disability support pension, carer payment.
0: Yep.
3: But also payments like job seeker payment and parenting payment are all being indexed. Now, this is something that happens twice a year. It happens on the 20th of March and the 20th of September. And if you've been on payments for a while, you'll be used to it. You'll realise that the payment changes in the bank account. You just notice that there's those increases. And the really important message is that this is all automatic.
0: Yep.
3: So you don't need to do anything in order for this to happen. You will just see that your bank account is going to have that increase coming through.
0: Yeah, good. So payments being increased include what? All of it?
3: We've got a few. So not all of them go up on the 20th of March and 20th of September. But so we'll go through some of the big ones.
0: Yeah.
3: So if you're
0: age pension.
3: So if you're getting a pension, the single rate pension, so if you're a single person, it's gone up by $36.80 a fortnight. So from the 20th of September, it will be $1,237.70. If you're a member of a couple, it's gone up by $55.60 combined.

0: combined. So the new figure is going to be $1,866 combined, or $933 each. If you're getting a payment like parenting payment, if you're getting it the single rate, so parenting payment as a single person, it's gone up by about $20 a fortnight to $1,082.20. And if you're getting it as a partner, it's now $763 a fortnight, so it's gone up by about $14 or so. With JobSeeker payment, there's a whole lot of different levels of JobSeeker payment depending on your circumstances, but two that we'll look at. If you are single, 22 or over with no kids, the rate's gone up by over $16 a fortnight. It's going to be $833.70. If you're single, 22 or over with kids, it's gone up by about $17 a fortnight. It's now $892.80. Now, okay, what's going to happen is that the first payment that you receive after the 20th September is, it's what I call a hybrid payment. There'll be a few days at the old rate and then be a few days at the new. And then it's your second fortnightly payment after the 20th September that you'll actually see your new full rate coming through.
1: Okay. If you think that things aren't right or you're not sure you're getting the right amount, what's the best way to check?
0: Well, you'd be able to look now if you are online. So if you're looking at your MyGov account either through the MyGov website, my.gov.au, or through your MyGov app, you look at the payment summary, you can actually have a look at the payments that are expected to come into the future. So you should be able to see those payments coming through. Now, using the age pension as an example, we know that about 2/3 of the people that are getting the age pension are presently getting the full rate.
1: Yep.
0: So they will be seeing that full rate increase coming through. If you're getting a part rate pension, there are a couple of other things that occur on the 20th of September that could impact on you. You might not necessarily get the full increase coming through because we do some other things in the background that could have an impact on that rate.
1: Mm-hmm. Okay, 1-300-800-222. Let's go to some calls. Matt from Albury is first up. G'day, Matt.
2: G'day, mate. How you going?
1: Good.
2: Got a question for people that actually work and receive the pension.
1: Mm-hmm.
2: So we're allowed to work roughly 25 hours a week.
1: Mm.
2: Is it going to sort of impact the amount of hours or the amount that we actually receive at the end of it? I know that there's an amount that we can sort of work before we lose it completely. Can you sort of like fill us in on what they sort of are?
0: Yeah, for sure. So just clarifying, because the rules are a bit different depending on what pension and how old you are. So Matt, are we talking about being over 67 years of age?
2: No, being just on a disability pension.
0: Okay.
2: And been on it for longer than sort of like 10 years.
0: Okay. So when we index the pension, what that also means is that we index the cutoff point. So the point where the pension can't be paid any longer because your income is too high. Matt, are you single or are you a member of a couple?
2: I'm married, but yeah, it's more or less for a friend of mine that does sort of work. He's on a pension.
0: Okay.
2: He's always worried about it. So
0: okay, so
2: he's single. So yeah.
0: All right. So the cutoff point under the income test for a single person who's getting a pension, it's now $70,236 in assessable income per annum. So that's increased because the amount of pension has increased. The only qualification I'll put in with a disability support pension, it's not just the income test that you need to think about, because it does get to a point where you might be working too many hours to actually qualify under the disability support pension as well. So you might be fine under the rates under the income test, but if you do too many hours, you may actually end up not being able to qualify because you're able to work too much.
2: Okay.
0: Best thing to do is go to the website, which is servicesaustralia.gov.au, click on the panel at the front that says health and disability, and you'll be able to get the details of the work hours in there.
2: Now, is it true that those 24, whatever the hours are, so let's say 25, the actual hours are actually included from home to work? Is part of those hours as well?
0: Now, it's changed a few months ago. It's now like, I think it's something like 100 hours over a 4-week period rather than a straight 25 hours a week.
2: Okay.
0: And look, I don't want to lead you the wrong way. I can't remember. There is something in there about that. I just can't remember what it is. So the best thing for you, mate, to do is to go to the website and it'll be able to tell you.
2: it's just tricky to sort of understand when you sort of read it rather than get it firsthand. But no,
1: yeah,
2: that's,
1: okay,
2: that's great, mate. Cheers for that.
1: Thanks, Matt. Bye bye. Bye-bye. Good luck with it. I think Matt was asking for someone else. But anyway, that's okay. 1-300-800-222. Hey, here's a cracker. Here's a cracker, Justin. Bill from Callista says, with my

0: dad, earlier this year, we decided to get my dad registered to get the pension, more in case we needed to get into a nursing home. When trying to register him for Centrelink, the system refused to set him up online because he was over 100. It would have been fine if he was 99 and 11 months, but at 100 he was supposed to jog into a Centrelink office to show he was still alive, even though he still had a Medicare card and paying tax via the ATO. Why is it not linked? Is that right?
1: I have never heard that
0: Seems
1: before,
0: unlikely.
1: But I'm sorry if
0: I mean, there's a lot of people more than 100 these days.
1: Yeah, I'm sorry, Bill, mate. I haven't heard that one before. The best thing I'd say we'd be doing was to be give us a call and then see if they can help you over the phone. And for older Australians, that phone number is 1-3-2-3-0-0.
0: 1-3-2-3-0-0.
1: Yeah, so give them a call and see if they can help you go from there.
0: Yeah, it doesn't seem likely, does it?
1: The only thing I can think of is that there might be some sort of
0: computer thing.
1: Computer thing, but there's no reason why a person of that age can't apply for a pension. That's certainly not against the rules that people you can't apply at that age.
0: You can get a pension when you're 100.
1: You absolutely can. Yes.
0: 1-300-800-222 is my number. Justin Bott is with us. Justin's an expert in all matters in relation to pensions and benefits. Lorraine from Perth. Hello, Lorraine.
2: Hi. Yeah, thanks for taking my call.
0: Pleasure.
2: I got a message from the ATO about a month ago to say that they had some superannuation on hold. So I got in touch with them, and it's true, I'm getting some money.
1: Mm-hmm.
2: But when I asked at Centrelink whether it would affect my pension, they said probably. The amount is $8,845.
1: So, Lorraine, is that just a lump sum that's been sitting in with the ATO that hasn't?
2: Yes.
1: Yeah. And again, I'm going to ask you, forgive me for asking this, are you single or are you a member of a couple?
2: I'm married, yeah.
1: Okay. So if you are a member of a couple who owns their own home, you're allowed to have $499,000 in assessable assets before the pension starts to be affected by the amount of assets that you own.
2: Certainly wouldn't make that much.
1: So if you're under that limit, then an extra, you do have to tell us that you've received the money.
2: Yeah.
1: But if you're under the $499,000, then I'm really not seeing how an extra $8,000 would actually have an impact on the rate of payment you're getting.
2: Good, that's great. But I've got an appointment with them because they want to know my full financial situation, which isn't great, you know.
1: Yeah,
2: it'll help a lot, but you know. Thanks for taking my call.
1: A pleasure.
2: It makes me feel good.
0: Thank you. Absolute pleasure, Lorraine. Thank you. Bye-bye. 1-300-800-222. Justin Botts with us, Community Information Officer with Services Australia. John Boy says, I had a lot of trouble transferring the address of my 106-year-old father-in-law that lives with me. Some cases I almost gave up. Anyway, I don't know why that's the case. We don't know why that's the case. John from Lower Portland. G'day, John.
3: Oh, g'day, Phil. G'day, Justin. Yeah, I had a motor vehicle accident about 3 years ago. I got a payout just before Christmas last year when I was due to get a pension, and I still can't get a pension. They say it's a preclusion period, even though the accident wasn't my fault.
1: Mm-hmm.
3: So I haven't had any payments. I did get some workers' comp up until March, but I've had nothing since then, and I still haven't got a pension card, so I'm paying full price for medicines and stuff. So
1: right.
3: I was wondering why that is the case when people that I know have got $400,000 and they're going to get their pension.
1: Yeah, no, I can hear the frustration there, John. Compensation is treated differently to really any other sort of money. So if you have what's called a preclusion period, it's a period of time that we can't pay you, because it must be that within that compensation payment that you've received, there's a period where it's basically reimbursing you for the loss of capacity to earn. So it's in effect paying you an income, but it's paying it to you as a lump sum. And because you've got that period of time, we aren't able to pay you while that's all going on. What I would be really recommending for you, because you do have to work through with that, you know, how do I manage?

0: manage the money. I've got a lump sum. Some of it I can spend, but some of it I've got to make sure I keep to look after myself as time goes by. What I suggest you do is, if you're able to, give us a get, again on that phone number, 1-3-2-3-0-0. But what I want you to do is, when they ask you for the reason for your call, say the words financial information service. You'll then be put through to one of our financial information service officers who can talk through with you the timing of that, how, what you need to think about with the lump sum, how to manage the money to look after yourself, when you'll be eligible for a pension because of that lump sum. If you're not eligible for it now, it doesn't mean you won't be eligible for it forever, but it, there will be a period of time where we can't pay you. Let those guys help you work through where you stand, and then you'll know, all right, if this is how long I've got to take look after myself for, then this is how long I look after myself for. But they'll give you the guidance from that. So 1-3-2-3-0-0, say the words financial information service when you ask for the reason for your call. Let that free information service help you out.
1: And so I'm still not eligible for a pension card to get cheaper medicines or anything?
0: You wouldn't. You can only get a pensioner concession card if you're actually eligible for a pension, but there are other concession cards that you may be eligible for. Are you over 67?
1: Yes, I'm nearly 68.
0: Okay, so we have another one that's called the Commonwealth Seniors Health Card. It gives you the same prescription benefits as a pensioner concession card. Doesn't have an assets test. But ring that number. The Financial Information Service will cover all those sorts of things for you and really be able to say, well, if you, these are the other concession options you have. It's not just the pensioner concession card. So let the FIS help you.
1: Okay. And the number again, sorry?
0: 1-3-2-3-0-0. And make sure you say the words Financial Information Service when asked for why you're calling.
1: Okay. Thank you.
0: Pleasure.
2: Thank you. Is there an income test on the pensioner concession card?
0: It's the, because it's linked to the pension, it's just the pension income test. So in order to get the pensioner concession card, it comes automatically with age pension, disability support pension, carer payment, right, as well as some others. As long as you have a dollar of pension eligibility, you get the full pensioner concession card.
2: Okay. All righty. I thought this was an inquiry about a pension, but it's not. Joe from Longwarry says, my mum turned 92 today. She's done well for a woman who birthed 10 children. I'm number 9. Good on you, Joe. Happy birthday, Mrs. Longwarry, if that's your name. Good on you. All righty, 1-300-800-222 is the number. Pauline from Epping says, gents, I'm withdrawing $8,000 from my super. I'm 72 and retired. I receive a part pension. Do I need to notify Centrelink?
0: Yes, you do need to tell us that you've done that. We are counting when you're over age pension age, means you're over 67. We do count your super. If you pull that money out and you put it into a bank account, it actually, we treat it exactly the same. So it won't necessarily make any difference to your payment that you've done it, but we do need to know that it's moved.
2: Okay. But it shouldn't affect your eligibility in one way or the other.
0: No, it won't affect how much you're getting. They're both what we call deemed financial assets.
2: Right.
0: And we treat bank accounts, super funds, share portfolios, most account-based pensions as the same thing, which means it actually doesn't matter where the money is amongst any of those different types of products. But I'm assuming if you're taking the money out, if you're going to spend it, then certainly let us know as you're spending the money as the balance goes down, because if you are getting a part rate pension, that can make a difference as you're using up your assets. But, yes, you are required to tell us that the money's moved, but it doesn't necessarily mean that it's actually going to have any impact on your pension. It's certainly not treated as $8,000 worth of income or anything like that.
2: Or anything like that. No, yeah. I think it was probably her question, Pauline. Yeah. Thanks, Pauline. I hope that sorts things out for you. Karen from Kapalabar. G'day, Karen.
3: Oh, good evening. How are you?
2: Not bad. I got it right. I got it right this time.
3: I know. I was like, what the?
2: Anyway, so what's up? Your husband retired before you?
3: Yes, he did. He retired about 3 years before me. I retired just before I was 65, probably 2 months before I was 65, and mainly to support him. And I just don't understand. I actually have two questions. The first one is, said to my husband, well, you know, like we use pretty much all the super that he had, apart from a couple hundred thousand, in

0: paying off the mortgage, so mm-hmm. we're rent free and everything.
1: Yeah.
0: It was like we had to fight tooth and nail to get him any sort of financial help from the government. And he got a part pension for a couple of years whilst I was working.
1: Mm-hmm.
0: And I wasn't on a huge salary. I was just under $100,000 per annum. And then when I retired, I didn't have a lot in my super because I didn't have a job through my working career that paid sure. more than $50,000 a year.
1: Yep. So what's your question here, Karen?
0: My question is that why, because we've been paying our taxes and everything, why does Centrelink pay us individually into different bank accounts? Like I get paid fortnightly into my bank account for the pension. He gets paid into his bank account for mm-hmm. the pension. Why don't they recognise us as married couple?
1: And just paying into one account, yeah.
0: Yeah, why is that?
1: Why
2: can't
1: Justin?
2: That would actually be because on the application for the pension, although you're a member of a couple, you both lodge your own applications for the pension. If you've given us separate bank accounts, we'll pay it into separate bank accounts. So there's no, we don't assume from that perspective that you all want the money to go together. We will put the money where you ask
1: can
2: us
1: you
2: to put it.
1: That?
2: Yeah, absolutely. If it doesn't work for you, you can change it whenever you want to. But you've got to change it to an account where your name's on the account. So you can't change it in an account where you don't have access, but you can change it anytime.
1: Do you got a joint account, Karen?
0: Well, I have access and legal rights to the.
1: Yeah, but your name's not on the account.
2: Yeah, if your name isn't on the account, even though you may have legal access, we actually won't recognise that. We're not going to put your money into an account where we can't guarantee that you've got access to that money, basically.
1: Why don't you open a joint account, Karen?
0: Yeah, well, I don't know what the cost or what is involved with doing that.
1: Well, it won't cost you anything.
0: Oh, okay.
2: Just have a quick chat with your bank.
1: Yeah.
2: They'll be able to do that pretty quickly.
1: Yeah. Sort it out with your bank, Karen. Thank you. Yeah. Bye-bye. Thank you. Bye. 1-300-800-222 is the number. I can see the logic of that. You're not going to pay money into someone's account that wasn't the applicant.
2: No, we want to make sure you've got access to your money.
1: That's right.
2: The number one priority, yeah.
1: Okay, 1-300-800-222. Taz from Melbourne. G'day, Taz.
3: G'day, guys. I am totally blind. I'm on the disability support pension, disability support pension blind.
1: Mm-hmm.
3: I started working over the last year. It's about February, March at Deafblind Victoria here in Melbourne. Now, under the Disability Support Pension Blind, we are not asset or means tested. However, I have rung Centrelink. I have emailed Hank Yongan's team and have asked them because I am constantly every fortnight before I get my actual pension that I received today, for example,
1: mm-hmm.
3: every fortnight on a Friday, I have to report my earnings. Now, under the Disability Support Pension Blind, if you are a blind pensioner, like a blind person who's just joined today, yes, you would have to you would be means tested, but I joined back in 2003 when I was 16, obviously when the means testing wasn't, so they're means testing it, not for the blind people that are like me who have been on it for many years. It's more if you're a newcomer to it, say you lose your sight, and you're a newcomer to it today, you would then be means tested. How on earth do I get Centrelink to just recognize it, and because there's a checkbox they've got to clear, but no one's helping in the system? Because the only reason why I found out this is when I first started getting paid through Deafblind Victoria, I got shock of my life. I woke up on a Tuesday morning and went, holy caramba.

0: Buzz, I have got no money. No. What happened? I went in and they said, no, you have to report, blah, blah, blah. And I explained the situation. Yep. And they refused to, you know, and I've rung the Centrelink, I've rung sickness and carers line, disability, okay. You name yep. it.
1: Let Justin have a go.
2: Look, you are quite right in the fact that the Disability Support Pension Blind is income and assets test exempt. If somebody meets the qualifications now, it's still income and assets test exempt. So that's not an old, it's only for people that have been on it for a while. It's still existing and current. The reason that I think you're reporting is not actually because you're reporting the income that you are doing, but the hours that you are working. So that's potentially, that's my guess, is that potentially the reason with the disability support pension, there is that condition of a certain, if you work too many hours, you actually don't meet the qualification requirements because you're working too many hours. Not so much that you're earning too much, but there's only a certain number of hours that you're able to work. If you can work more than that, then do you actually qualify under the disability, the medical side of the payment? So I'm actually thinking that you're reporting every fortnight because you're telling us the number of hours that you're doing, not the fact that the impact is that the income is actually having an impact on the rate of payment that you're getting.
0: Because I know a couple of other blind people who are in the same situation with other blindness companies, and they're having that same issue that I'm having. And apparently there is some sort of checkbox that they need to clear at Centrelink on their end. And I know that if you, for example, if you are getting rent assistance...
2: I was just about to ask you that question. Yeah, are you...
0: don't have rent assistance, nor do I need it.
2: Okay, so that's...
0: And you'd have to report.
2: Yeah, okay. No, having a look at our website, which I am looking at now, there is an issue. There's something that's not working right near. So, Taz, if you don't mind, that is something that's not working with you. So can we get your details? So if we... Philip, put you back to the producer and we'll see...
1: I'll put
2: if
1: you
2: we
1: back on hold,
2: it.
1: Taz. We'll get some details from you and Justin and his team will sort you out. Okay.
0: Oh, and I didn't get my money.
1: Thanks, Taz. Like, oh, no. Thanks, Taz. Okay. Don't hang up. Hang on, and Justin will sort. Justin will get your number and sort you out, and see what we can do. 1-300-800-222 is the number. Darren from Brizzy says, "Phil, my amazing wife produced 8 children." Gee whiz, Darren. Okay, meaning we had 10 people on Medicare. The last child has his own Medicare number because no one in IT thought to leave more than 2 digits on the family cards. Could our centenarians be suffering the same 3-digit age issue? A worrying sign of the digital future. Computer says no. Maybe. Maybe. You're a busy man, Darren, and your wife is even busier. 1-300-800-222. Good luck to you. Jani from Melbourne. G'day, Jani.
3: Good evening. How are you going?
1: Not bad.
3: My concern is, I have been told that I am entitled to an Italian pension.
1: Mm-hmm.
3: And it's a question of just going through the process of undertaking and waiting their assessment, their sort of back and forth with the Australian government. There is some reciprocal agreement.
1: Mm-hmm.
3: Now, if I were to receive this Italian pension, how would it affect my Australian pension? Is it based on a means test?
2: The Italian pension, what you're getting, so what you'll receive from Italy is not means tested. When you receive that payment, we just treat it like any other normal source of income under the income test. Yes. So depending on the rest of the sources of income that you receive, There's an amount of money that you can earn every fortnight where your pension isn't affected. And then for every dollar that you receive over that, the pension goes down by 50 cents. Right. So if there is enough of you've got enough income to start reducing your pension under the income test, then basically for every dollar you get for the Italian pension, 50 cents of your Australian pension won't be counted. You won't get that any longer, but you're getting the dollar from the Italian pension to more than make up for that.
3: Right. The pension will fluctuate from euros to Australian dollars.
2: Yeah, so we do that on the beginning of the month.
3: Yep.
2: So once a month we just take the – it's not – you're right. I mean, that's a minute-by-minute, day-by-day sort of change, but we won't do that.
3: Yes.
2: So we take the value of the exchange rate at the beginning of the month.
3: Yep.
2: That's the figure that we'll use for the overseas pensions for that month and then revalue that. But you are right in saying because of the exchange rate, if you are income tested, your pension will have some fluctuations month by month just as it corresponds to what the exchange rate does.
1: Okay.
3: My understanding is that pensions vary. You can get a minimum pension, a mid pension, and you can get a maximum pension depending on your contribution.
2: Mm-hmm.
3: So that's not means tested in Italy. So
2: no.
3: You can get as little as €500 per calendar month, and you could get, say, 3,000, 4,000, 10,000 euro per calendar month, depending how...
1: Sure.
2: Yep.
1: Okay.
2: So the more that... You're right about that. And the more that you'll get from the Italian pension, then the more that you'll be affected by the income test. But again, it's that 50 cents in every dollar.
1: Okay. All right, Johnny, thank you. Thanks for the call. Nick's due to retire in 6 months. G'day, Nick.
4: Hey, good evening, gentlemen.
1: Hanging out for it, Nick?
4: It can't come quick enough. Been working in the transport industry for 45 years.
1: Yeah, I get it, yep.
4: And I'm out in 6 months, early April of next year.
1: Yep. Okay.
4: Just a general inquiry as to when should I start the ball rolling to apply for the pension? And is it a one-on-one meeting, or is it done online? Or I don't know the ins and outs of it.
2: Yeah, great questions, Mick. So, just ask: are you over 67 already?
4: No, I will be 67 early April.
2: Okay, so
4: of next year,
2: you can start the application for the age pension up to 13 weeks before you become eligible for the age pension. Now, that's either because you turn age pension age, which is 67. Or you're already over 67 and you know, for example, that you're going to retire in 6 months' time and you can get a letter from your employer that confirms you're going to retire in 6 months' time. So you can lodge up to 13 weeks early. We really encourage you to do that. It just means that a lot of the back office processing is all happening in the background and that when you turn age pension age, so when you turn 67, the pension is basically pretty easy to just click on. You absolutely can do that online, which is through your MyGov account linked to your Centrelink record. So if you've, most of us have already got a MyGov account because we need it for Medicare or for tax. So just make sure you've got your MyGov account linked to Centrelink. If you need any help or guidance on how to do that, first thing I recommend is the website. There's videos on there that you can look at about how to lodge applications for pensions and those sorts of things. You are always... within your, if you want to, you can always give us a call or you can pop into your local service centre if you need help. One of the best bits of advice I can give you when you're looking at lodging an application for the pension is to try and get as much of your supporting documents up front, right from the word go. So use that 13-week window to get things like your proof of identity, your proof of age, your proof of your income and assets. And if you can lodge it all in one go, that will just make it that much easier for us to process instead of us having to write back to you and ask for information and then you've got to get it back to us.
4: Okay, and documents, is there a guideline of what documents you need, like obviously your licence, marriage certificate?
2: Yeah, that's an awesome question. So if you go online, one of the nice things about lodging an application for a pension online is that it's smart in that it doesn't ask you questions it doesn't need to ask you. And then when you finish the application, it will go through everything that you said and said, now that you've answered yes to these questions, we need these supporting documents. So you'll actually get a shopping list at the end of the things that you need to provide with it. If you go with the paper claim, the information's on the paper claim, but it's just, you know, it'll cover all circumstances. You just got to go through to find out the ones that are appropriate to you. But online, it's that shopping list. Take that, fill that out, take it with you. It'll be easy for you.
1: Okay.
4: Right.
1: Good luck, Mick.
4: 13 weeks prior.
2: Hey,
1: Nick, what time of the afternoon is it going to happen? Next April.
4: It'll be happening the morning of my birthday when I wake up.
1: Good luck with it, Nick.
4: Okay.
1: You're on the downhill stretch now, mate. Good on you.
4: That's correct. Thank you.
1: See you, Nick. Bye-bye. 1300 800 222. Hey, here's an odd one, Justin. I'm with Justin Bott, who is the Community Information Officer with Services Australia. Rose from Corroy says, I transfer 1,000

0: $1,000 a fortnight to my ex-husband, who's serving a prison sentence in the Philippines. He eventually pays me back as funds are available. We have no loan agreement. I'm now eligible for the age pension. How does this affect my gift? How does this affect the gifting rules?
1: Yeah, that's you will probably need to have a chat with us about that one, Rose. Yeah. That is complicated. You can have loans without having a formal loan agreement, or you can have a gift where you. But the basic premise is, with a gift, you don't intend the money. There's no expectation the money's coming back. With a loan, there is an underlying expectation that the money is going to be coming back, and we don't treat them exactly the same. With a gift, you're allowed to give $10,000 in a single financial year, no more than $30,000 over a rolling five-year period. With a loan, every dollar you loan counts. So there's no free areas or anything like that. So if I loan $5,000, then that's going to be counted as a $5,000 financial asset, where that won't necessarily be the case with a gift. But I really think that, yes, you will need to think through how you're filling in that application, and you probably need to have a chat with us to talk through those particular circumstances, because, yeah, that's not a usual one for us, and the claim might not properly answer, or you might not answer the claim in the way that you really intended, just because you didn't fully understand what it is that we're asking. So give us a call when you're looking at applying.
0: Okay. Alrighty, 1-300-800-222 is my number. Christine from Mount Claremont. Hi, Christine.
2: Hello.
0: Hi, Christine. What's your question, Christine?
2: Thank you very much for your interesting program. My question is, why is it that when you sell your home, which is not, and you're on a pension, and you're not classified as a homeowner, then you move into a retirement village, and suddenly the rental assistance is, you don't qualify for it. Why not? Because you no longer have the asset as a home.
1: Yeah.
2: And yet people in Pepe Grove and Dalkeith and all those lovely subjects getting on the age pension, they get rental assistance, even though on the age pension, but in retirement villages you don't.
1: No, you're right. So there are special rules that goes with retirement villages. Some people in retirement villages are eligible for rent assistance, but it's all based on the lump sum that you pay when you go into the retirement village in the first place. It's called the entry contribution. And the figure that we're looking at here is $267,000. So if you pay more than $267,000 to go into a retirement village, although you don't have your name on any title deeds, although you don't necessarily own the land, though some retirement villages do allow you to own bits and pieces. But yeah, most of them, with most retirement villages, what you're doing is you're paying for a 99-year lease. So you're basically paying for the right to live in that retirement village for the rest of your life. The size of the lump sum will determine if we think you're a homeowner or not. So say you paid $500,000 to go in. We will treat that $500,000 as if it is the value of the home that you own, which means we say that you're a homeowner, but we don't count the $500,000. We exempt it, so it's not going to be affecting your pension as an assessable asset. But because you're a homeowner, you aren't able to get rent assistance for your ongoing fees like your maintenance fees. If you pay under $267,000, then the lump sum that you pay, you are defined by us as being a non-homeowner. The lump sum that you pay is treated as a non-income generating asset, so we'll have that as an asset sitting in your record. But you can get rent assistance for the ongoing maintenance fees. So it's all based on how much you pay to go into the village in the first place.
2: But that's so unfair. I mean, why is it? I wouldn't have given up my home if I'd known that.
1: Look, I'm sorry, Rose.
2: Because they're a lease for life. You don't get the value of the land when, even though you purchase a unit at the lease for life, you don't get, you get an exit fee, which is only part of the incoming fee that you pay. You don't get any value of the land when you leave. You don't get anything. In fact, you have to pay out to have it refurbished.
1: But what, I mean, behind all that, unfortunately, and though I understand what you're saying, they're the rules that we have to operate within. But I will say that we are exempting the value of that lump sum. So we don't count the $500,000 or whatever that was coming through. That's not looked at when we're working out the effect on your pension. If it was counted, then that lump sum may have an impact on your pension as well. So these are the rules that they are. It's that $267,000 is the figure. That's what determines whether you're a homeowner or non-homeowner when you're going into a retirement village.
0: Hmm. Okay.
2: Really, anybody pays that amount these days?
1: Yeah, there are. You're right in saying that. There are some specialist retirement villages that may not actually. Usually, there might be a faith-based one, so a church might be operating one where they don't actually charge lump sums, but they pay larger maintenance fees. So you are in effect paying rent. But you're right. If you're a lot of your commercial retirement villages, you will be paying more than $267,000.
2: Yes.
0: Okay. Thanks, Christine. Start lobbying, Christine. See ya. 1-300-800-222. The BBC is just reporting that the number of centenarians in Japan, this is people over 100, has gone over 100,000. So I bet you their computer systems recognise people.
1: Were they listening to us?
0: Yeah, I know. How about that? 1-300-800-222 is my number. Justin Botts with us, Community Information Officer from Services Australia.
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4: on ABC Radio.
0: Felicity from Avoca. Hello, Felicity.
5: Yes, hi. I'm just ringing up to make an inquiry.
0: Hmm.
5: When you fill out the cancel my health registration form that you can get off the internet because you need to cancel your health record, there's two addresses, and one's GPO Box 9942 in Sydney and the other one's GPO Box 9942 in Canberra. Would you be able to tell me which is the correct address?
1: Felicity, I actually don't know, but hopefully we might be able to give you an answer. If you hold on, we'll hopefully be able to give you an answer before the show is over.
0: Hang on, Felicity, I'll come back to you in a sec. We'll just get our lab rats onto the job and get an answer for you. 1-300-800-222 is the number. David from Hobart. Hello, David.
6: Hi. My question is, I was on the pension with my wife when my wife died.
0: Mm-hmm.
6: I was the main earner. I lost the pension. But what I have noticed, it doesn't seem to take into account how much tax you're paying. Now, my income comes, because I worked in the UK for most of my working life,
0: mm-hmm.
6: my income comes from the UK. And when I did the assets test and so on, it didn't seem to take into account how much actual tax I was paying. You know, it could make a difference if it did take into account tax.
1: Yeah, no, unfortunately, David, when we're looking at those sorts of income, it's certainly for things like wages or pensions coming through, it's the gross payment, not based on the taxable payment.
6: Yeah.
1: And, I mean, there are reasons for that, because people with clever accountants that are getting the same income may be able to get more pension if we were basing it on the after payment figure rather than the before one. So, when it's things like the UK pension, it's how much are they paying you, that's the assessable income.
6: Yeah.
1: For Services Australia, it's just important to say that we have our own assessment of income, which is not the same as the Australian Taxation Office. So when we're looking at what we call assessable income, doesn't mean it's going to relate to what the Australian Taxation Office or how the ATO will treat that that income at the same time.
0: Okay.
6: Yeah. It's just that I've got friends who, you know, who are getting more than me because they don't actually pay much tax at all. But there we go. Okay, thanks very much.
0: Okay, bye. No worries. Thank you. All righty, 1-300-800-222. Ryan from Perth. G'day, Ryan. Sorry you've been waiting on there. Hello.
7: No, that's all right, Phil. Thanks for taking my call.
0: Pleasure.
7: I just wanted to ask Justin about the childcare subsidy. So I've had a couple of tax returns where I've had to pay some tax.
1: Mm-hmm.
7: When I've done that, I've seen that I've earned a bit more than I thought I was.
1: Mm-hmm.
7: And then I've thought, wow, have I not done my income test accurately for the childcare subsidy? And is that why I'm paying a bit more tax than I thought I was going to be? I was just maybe asking, if I increase that amount that I declared in my income test, would I pay less tax?
1: Not tax as such, because the childcare subsidy isn't about the tax that you do or don't pay, but it's the amount that you the excess amount that you have to pay to the childcare centre, depending on what your income is. Certainly for if you declare your income and give us an annual estimate of what you think you're going to earn in the financial year, and the figure that you get back from the ATO is more than the one that you estimated, then we will be with it. And we're doing it right now. We're balancing childcare subsidy right now with people that have been lodging their tax returns since the beginning of July. We compare the income that you thought you were going to earn with the income that you actually earned. And if you earned more than you thought, then you may have been receiving more of childcare subsidy than you should have. And then that will cause a debt with Services Australia, which is different to the amount of tax that you pay. If you're worried about that, then you can, well, if you want to, overestimate your income. Means that we potentially give you less childcare subsidy fortnight by fortnight, but then when you lodge your tax return, if we've underpaid you because you estimated higher than you actually got, we'll actually give you a bonus, a top-up, and make up the difference.
0: Okay. Thank you, Ryan. Thanks for that, Justin. I think we may have answered this. If I transfer $300,000 from my bank account into a RAD, a refundable accommodation deposit, in an aged care facility, is that money assessed for the age pension?
1: It's not. We haven't actually talked about that one. So the refundable accommodation deposit is a lump sum that you pay when you go into aged care. It is an exempt asset for age pension. It's not an exempt asset for the means test for aged care itself.
0: Yeah.
1: So in working out what your means tested fee would be, the lump sum that you pay on entry will count to that. But we don't look at it when we're working out the rate of pension that you're getting.
0: Okay, there you go. All right, 1-300-800-222. John from Adelaide. John, g'day. Hi, John.
8: Hi. What I want to know, I'm a pensioner.
0: Yeah.
8: Now, at the end of electors that take from the super, you have to take, I think it's about 8% or 7%, something like that.
0: Yeah, depending how old you are. Yep.
8: Yes, right. Now, that money that you get, let's say you get $10,000, what happens to that money? Do you have to till that to Centrelink? What are you doing with that money?
0: Okay.
1: So from an income perspective, unless you've been on pensions for a long time and you've, like, since 2017, you've had this in the same fund since 2017, this is what we call a deemed financial asset now, which means that we don't actually ask what your level of drawdown is. We will deem it, and the deeming rate's actually going up on the 20th September. It becomes 1.75% at the lowest rate and then the maximum of 3.75%. So if you're required to take down 7 or 8%, we're not going to look at that in the form of income. We're going to deem it at the 3.75% maximum. So that's the assessable income we take. From our perspective, it's just, where did you put the money? So if your bank account's gone up because you've drawn your 8%, particularly if you decided to do it as a once-a-year lump sum rather than bits and pieces throughout the year, then it might have movement in the bank account, and that could cause a little bit of a change. But other than that, it's just reporting the fact that your bank balance has gone up and down. Now, we have an answer for Felicity, who was ringing up beforehand about which address to do.
0: Oh, yeah.
1: It's the Canberra one. Is the one that we're going for. So GPO box 9942 Canberra ACT 2601.
0: What was it?
1: 9942.
0: Okay, good. Someone got confused on the text line. Says, hang on, isn't PO box 9994 the ABC's opponent? Yes, it is. That's ours. The ABC is 9994 in every capital city. So, you know, it's named after, what's after Don Bradman's batting average. True fact, true but fun fact.
1: I did not know that. There we go.
0: There we go. 1-300. It was Talbot Duck Manton, who a long time and storied general manager of the ABC, who set it up. Don Bradman. Don Bradman, as you know, famously in test matches, averaged 99.94. If he hadn't had a duck in his last one, he would have averaged 100. That famous figure, of course, has become the post office box number for the ABC in every capital city. So it's easy to remember. Justin, we're running out of time. Just quickly, is there anything quickly else that we haven't covered before you leave that you would like to mention?
1: Only that, and just a reminder, that the change that's coming, it's an automatic change, so you don't need to do anything. Just you'll see that coming through for the bank account. Right. There is those changes to deeming rates that take it coming into effect from the 20th September, so there will be a little bit of increased assessable income for those people that are income tested. But again, that will just be partially offset by the CPI increase of the pension as well.
0: Okay.

0: And that telephone number again, if you want to make a telephone inquiry, 132-300. 132-300,
1: yep.
0: Yeah, 132-300. Sorry, that's the way you're saying it.
1: That's the way I say it.
0: I've just received a hairy eyeball from you. Justin, always a pleasure to have you in. Appreciate it. Go well, and we'll get you back.
1: Thank you so much.
0: Thank you. Justin Bott is a Community Services Information Officer from Services Australia. All right, coming up after the news, we have the Nightlife News Breakdown led by Politico. So that's coming up then. So see you on the other side of the news.
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3: 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And it's independent because of that.
4: 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That's why we got ABC.
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6: This is ABC News with David Rollins. The nation's Race Discrimination Commissioner says Pauline Hanson's language about First Nations Australians is dehumanising. Evelyn Manfield has more.
7: Speaking on a Conservative podcast last year, Senator Hanson called Indigenous Australians the most primitive race on earth. When the comments resurfaced yesterday, they were swiftly and widely condemned, including by politicians across federal parliament. The Race Discrimination Commissioner has added to the criticism, saying when public figures use language that dehumanises entire groups of people, it causes real harm. Senator Hanson today said she didn't intend to upset anyone, and if she's offended people, she'll apologise for that.
6: The UN's World Food Programme says South Sudan's hunger crisis is becoming increasingly catastrophic. A combination of violence, extreme weather and dwindling aid is leaving millions of people in the country without food. More than half of the country's population struggles to find food daily, while 2.2 million children require urgent nutritional support. The WFP's Matthew Hollingworth is warning that over a million people in South Sudan could lose access to life-saving food and nutrition assistance by October.
8: Conflict, displacement, economic hardship, climate shocks, and the situation in neighbouring Sudan are all converging to push millions of people deeper into vulnerability.
6: Northern Territory Police are urging witnesses to come forward, with at least three people still on the run after allegedly stealing an Australian Defence Force security ute in Darwin. Here's Courtney Barrett-Peters with the story.
9: Yesterday afternoon, police say an intruder broke into Darwin's RAAF base, assaulting a service member and carjacking a security vehicle. Officers followed the ute down the Stuart Highway, but later lost sight of it in Palmerston. Almost 12 hours later, police say the vehicle was seen driving erratically with at least three people inside at a petrol station in Coolalinga. Around the same time, it's alleged those inside the ute stole from a home at Zakoli. Investigations into the incidents are continuing.
6: The Victorian government has announced it will delay land acquisition for the controversial Western Renewables Link until next year, a move the opposition says is politically motivated ahead of the election. Ethan Seidemann takes up the story.
10: Many landowners have opposed the project, which will require the compulsory acquisition of land to run transmission lines through farms in the state's west to the outer fringe of Melbourne. Today, Premier Ben Carroll announced land acquisition would be delayed until a new independent cost assessment of the project is finished. Mr. Carroll says it's about saving Victorians money, but Shadow Regional Development Minister Danny O'Brien says it's about winning votes in marginal seats.
11: They're trying to con Western Victorians that they are actually going to pause this project.
10: The government says the cost assessment will be complete by the end of the year.
6: Convicted murderer Susan Neill Fraser is free to protest her innocence in public after a Supreme Court judge ruled a parole condition preventing her from doing so was invalid. Adam Langenberg explains.
12: Neill Fraser was found guilty of murdering her partner, Bob Chappell, aboard his yacht in Hobart in 2009. She served 13 years in jail and was released on parole in 2022. Supreme Court Justice Stephen Estcourt today ruled the parole condition, which banned her from indirectly or directly protesting her innocence in the media, created uncertainty, denied her procedural fairness, and was legally unreasonable. Neill Fraser's lawyer told the court that a parole board staff member had used artificial intelligence to draft a document justifying the parole condition, which cited case law that did not exist and was instead AI hallucinations.
6: A one-punch attacker who rifled

0: Lawyers said the attack was appalling, but that their client was remorseful. Judge Deborah Holliday, KC, called the offending serious and sentenced Simpson to 3 years in jail with parole release on the 6th of November this year.
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3: Mostly cloudy in the south of the state with isolated showers expected. Snow showers above 900 metres in the east, rising to 1200 metres during the afternoon. Dry and partly cloudy across the north. A cool to cold day with light to moderate southerly winds. Mildura, a partly cloudy day, 4 to 17. And in the bottom right of the state, Mallacoota, a shower or two, 7 to 14.

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2: Yes, well, hello, and how are you? 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It's 9:06 in Western Australia. South Australia in the Northern Territory, it's 11:24. And right around the Pacific as well, courtesy of Radio Australia. And right around the world, courtesy of the World Wide Web. 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Also, by the way, if you want to catch up on the Mighty Challenge, we've put those up there as well. You can get those through our podcast by going through the ABC Listen app. Just put Nightlife into the search bar. All right, coming up in this hour, we're going to kick off with the Nightlife news breakdown. James Saunders is going to talk about the life and times of his uncle, the first commissioned officer in the Australian Defence Force, in the Australian Army, who was Indigenous. So we'll chat about that. And Wenley's in for film and TV. And hey, good news, there's a new series of Slow Horses about to start. So we'll get a review of that. All right, let's kick it off with the Nightlife News Breakdown.
0: Nightlife News Breakdown.
2: Well, the competition between Australia's political parties as to who will do migration best continues. One Nation yesterday proposed reducing migration to negative levels, cutting the temporary migrant population by 750,000 over a three-year period, should they have a future say in policy. Well, there have been plenty of voices from business and industry saying bad idea. The university sector in particular has warned that campuses could be forced to close if the cuts to student visas proposed by One Nation ever went ahead. Other parties have been also critical. Federal Industry Minister Tim Ayres yesterday warned that One Nation's promise to slash migration numbers would wreck regional economies, and he chastised One Nation's Treasury spokesperson Barnaby Joyce for discounting the very real concerns of many economists.
3: Business representative organisations are all saying this would be an economic disaster, particularly for regional Australia. And One Nation's only response is just to say, oh, that's just economists.
2: Well, they've left the field to One Nation, though, haven't they? Because they're still holding off on outlining their own comprehensive migration plan. And the opposition, also critical of One Nation's policy, says its plan too is imminent, whatever that means. It's broadly indicated that they too want cuts to net overseas migration, but how to achieve that goal is yet to be revealed, although Shadow Home Affairs Minister John O'Dunningham says the coalition's in the final stages of developing the policy.
4: It's not a race. We're going to get this right. We're going to have it costed. We're going to have it modelled. People will be able to understand completely, whether you're an economist or the average Joe on the street, how our policy works and what it means for you.
2: Well, and following the resurfacing of Pauline Hanson's comments about First Nations Australians, describing them as the most primitive race on earth, the One Nation leader has felt the need to issue an apology of sorts. To cover this and more tonight, our

0: Nightlife News Breakdown is being led by Ryan Heath, Ryan's Politico Australia launch editor. He's previously worked as Politico's editorial director for global growth and political editor at Politico Europe. Ryan, good evening to you. Welcome to Nightlife.
1: It is a real pleasure to be back on the show.
0: Now, tell me, before we get into migration, tell us about Politico and what's it doing in Australia.
1: Well, what many people won't know is that we're the biggest politics and policy newsroom in the world, about 560 editors and reporters now. And until now, that's always been based in the US, Canada, and Europe. And it's time for us to go global. So we're setting up shop in Australia. And to do that, you go to Canberra, given our name. And over time, we'll build out into other states and across Asia as well.
0: Yeah, all right. Well, before we get into migration and Pauline Hanson's sorry not sorries, the opposition says its policy announcements are imminent. What about Labor? Do they, I mean, they're holding off. They'll need to, as it were, to put it crudely, pee or get off the pot soon, will they not?
1: Exactly. So there's been a bit of a barney between Jim Chalmers, the Treasurer's office, and Tony Burke, the Immigration Minister's office. So that's part of the holdup. There was also some hope that the Coalition and Labor might be able to agree on how much they want to crack down on migration in order to legislate for that. Those talks fell apart today. So there are some reasons why there's been a delay. And I think a bunch of Labor people were also really happy that Pauline Hanson went as far as she did and kind of blew up on the launch pad a bit this week. So that's given them a little bit of cover, but it is now a bit silly. They should have had this ready a few weeks ago. You know, probably it's going to be next week. If we're really lucky, it might be the end of this week.
0: Yes, it's going to be a major issue for sure. Look, on to other issues. The outrageous comments by Pauline Hanson about Indigenous Australians yesterday saw widespread condemnation across the political spectrum and beyond. The One Nation leader now says she didn't mean to upset anyone by calling Indigenous Australians the most primitive race on earth, and she regrets saying it. Shadow Home Affairs Minister John O'Dunham, for example, had this to say about her comments.
2: I do not understand how anyone in a leadership position in our parliament, in our community, can lump together an entire group of people based on skin colour, religion, ethnic background, whatever it might be, and describe them as primitive.
0: Well, Pauline Hanson was on commercial TV today saying she wasn't talking about Indigenous people currently, although her comments were made a year ago, and that she's sorry if her comments caused offence.
3: If I've offended people by using that, yes, I will apologise for that. I will not back away from what needs to be discussed. And you cannot, you know, we can't back away from what is happening in the country.
0: Ryan, it's the modern form of political apology, isn't it? It's not really an apology at all. It's, if you were offended, I apologise.
1: Exactly. It was dancing around an apology, and it was using the language of regret that John Howard used all those years ago when he didn't want to apologise for the stolen generations. And Pauline Hanson just couldn't really get the word sorry out of her mouth, no matter how hard she was pushed. Mm. And she is right in that she wanted to talk about something in the education system, but she used absolutely ridiculous and nakedly racist language to do it. And it, I mean, it's just a bit silly. You know, when you have the oldest continuous culture and civilization on earth, that frankly had very advanced land management and fisheries management techniques, but was just very geographically isolated by the time the British arrived here. So that's why a lot of the innovation that we think of as innovation and all of that Renaissance and industrial period in Europe, Australia was cut off from that. That's why it didn't occur in Australia in the same way. So it's called people primitive because of their geographic position at that time. Mm. I mean, that's silly.
0: Yeah, she's also issued the sort of apology in regard to the comment she made about Anthony Albanese's mother, who she said implied lived in public housing for too long. This is what she said about that.
3: I don't think my comments were derogatory towards his mother at all. I was referring to house permission at that time. So if he's taken offence to it, well, I'm sorry for that.
0: It's the modern apology, isn't it? If you were offended, I'm sorry, but I'm not sorry actually for what I said. Anyway, look, to while we're on the topic of racial slurs and embarrassment for the Labor government today, a quite high-profile staffer having to be fired for offensive social media posts.

0: I'm talking about actor Rhys Muldoon, how he became an advisor to a Labor senator and now out of a job. What's happened here?
1: There's a real background to this. So Rhys Muldoon has been friendly with, campaigning for, associating with Labor MPs for 20 years now. I first became aware of that and witnessed that back in the 2007 Kevin Rudd election campaign, where he was quite close to Peter Garrett and some of the other Sydney candidates. He clearly became friends with Albo at different points in time as well, the Prime Minister. And now he's ended up in this specific job. And we first reported on that at Politico last week. And he's very quickly out in his ear, as some of his former social media posts have surfaced. And they're really quite hardcore. He called Dave Sharma, a former ambassador to Israel, a fake Jew. He went hardcore against Peter Credlin. He was pretty rude to Jacinta Price as well. So it's not just a one-off thing. It's a track record. And so he was axed the second that this was pointed out to his boss.
0: Yep, your digital footprint follows you around. Okay. The Federal Transport Minister, Catherine King, is also in an awkward situation. She was granted lifetime platinum status from Qantas. Now, she's the Transport Minister. She declared the gift on her register of interests, along with the travel wallet and bag tag she received. But she's come under fire for accepting what is clearly a perk, but her colleague, Housing Minister Claire O'Neill, has come to her defence, explaining that the minister had travelled legitimately and extensively for work during a 25-year parliamentary career.
2: This is a membership that Qantas gives to people who are the most frequent flyers in the country, and that's how this has transpired. At the end of the day, we have a system in federal parliament where we have to declare all of our interests.
0: What's going on here, Ryan? People do get...
1: I'm actually going to challenge you on that one, Phil. Mm-hmm. I don't think it is a perk. I think it's something you accumulate, and it's something anybody who did the same amount of travel as Catherine King would have accumulated and received. So I think a perk is when Qantas says, we want to be friends with you. We're going to give you a membership of the Qantas Chairman's Lounge. I think that's a perk, because that's in Qantas's discretion. And you have to make a decision, do I want to receive that or not? Catherine King just literally racked up enough flights to reach this status. And I think anyone that flew as much as her would want the priority boarding or the access to an occasional complimentary upgrade that comes with it. I know I personally would take it if it was offered to me. So I'm quite sympathetic to Catherine King on this one.
0: She could have said no, I suppose.
1: There must be a way to do it. But it is automatically granted. It's a thing that appears in your app and you're just there, and then you get told what your benefits are for the next year because you have that status, or indeed over your lifetime. So there might have been a way where she could actively get out of it, but it's not like clicking a button and saying yes or no.
0: All right, to AI, and there's been a lot of discussion over the last week about the calls of four of the biggest AI firms saying the speed of progress in the AI sphere should slow down out of fears that humanity might lose control of the technology. At the same time, one of the big companies concerned is also playing hardball with the federal government. OpenAI has issued an ultimatum to the Prime Minister today, saying it will not consider investing in Australia if the government doesn't water down its copyright laws. Now, there are mixed feelings about the idea of slowing things down, including within the federal opposition. Liberal frontbencher Andrew Bragg says Australia needs to be careful not to increase red tape in the AI space and drive away investment, he says.
3: I think we should be very careful about looking to impose more regulation, because we want to be a destination for AI investment. We want to be more than just a place where you stick a few data centres.
0: Well, there basically is no regulation of AI. Brian, you've just interviewed Anthropic's International Special Envoy, the former US Ambassador to Australia, Jeff Blyke, at the Australian Strategic Policy Institute's masterclass in Canberra today. What did he have to say about the rush to AI development?
1: Well, he has a more moderate view on how the Australian government should manage AI. So OpenAI is a lot more aggressive than Anthropic on this one. But it is true that they do both want some copyright deal, which is not to say that there shouldn't be payments to creators, but I don't think they want to follow the existing copyright system. They want some other bulk deal or licensing arrangement that allows them to basically copy all of the books or the other bits of art and content that are made. So Anthropic has a slightly different tone. Anthropic has also been the company that's been giving the most severe warnings about this idea that AI could be used to exterminate all of humanity. Mm. And Jeff Bleich sort of walked some of that back or softened the tone on that when he was on stage with me. He said, look, this is a real future risk. It's not something that's going to happen tomorrow. The models are not out of control, but we have to be very realistic that that might not always be the case. So we've got to work closely with governments on this. The labs have to work together. And then the big thing that probably doesn't come through in the Australian conversation, but which is very prominent in the American and the British debate around this, is that a lot of people in those countries think the big AI companies are just doing this to be anti-competitive, that they know that they're ahead in this race, and now they want to slow it all down or stop everybody else developing these tools so that they can keep their advantage. So they're using a real risk to lock in a competitive advantage, is the accusation.
0: Mm. Yes, exactly. They're not actually doing anything, and neither's the government here or indeed in Australia doing anything.
1: And here's one point, Phil. If the risk is really that big and that dangerous, then yes, the companies should be doing more. They should be inviting government into the room to help them to solve it.
0: Quite frankly, if someone announced that a new technology would cause the end of humanity within 10 years, as they're saying, I'm sorry, if it was anything else, governments would shut it down. But they're not doing it.
1: They are indeed afraid.
0: No. Well, anyway, not that the Australian government can do much anyway, I guess. Can we? I mean, on our own?
1: Not on our own, but this is, I guess, back to the point of Andrew Bragg, where if we were to locate a bunch of the training centres for these AI models in Australia, that does give us more leverage. Like it puts us at that safety table, and they're not able to deliver their systems if those data centres and other operations in Australia can't work. So unless we can get into that room and be at that table, then yes, you're right, we're not part of that safety discussion. But if we can lure these companies into the country, we then put ourselves into those discussions in a new way.
0: I'm talking to Ryan Heath, Politico Australia Launch Editor.
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0: Yes, from new tech to old tech, Ryan, what future for the South Australian city of Whyalla? It's in limbo. Hundreds of jobs now to go as the steelworks blast furnace closes. It's too old and too clapped out and dilapidated to rescue. The federal opposition's trying to accuse the government of not stumping up enough support for workers. Yesterday, the state and federal governments announced the $10.2 million package to help the hundreds of workers in the steelmaking town who were losing their jobs. Labor frontbencher Pat Conroy has defended the government's support, telling Question Time, well, there are two bidders still interested in continuing steelmaking at the site.
5: We're working very hard in conjunction with the South Australian government to secure this future. We will continue to stick up for the workers and the community of Whyalla, rather than those on the opposite side dancing on the grave of the blast furnace.
0: Yeah. It's hard to see what might happen here, Ryan. I mean, experts are estimating it could be between 2 and 4 years and some $600 million plus, billions maybe, to resume steelmaking activities at Whyalla and bring the plant up to modern standards. Can it be saved?
1: Yeah, it's a really tough one. I mean, I'm not sure we can trust the government on this one because there has been a lot of money thrown at this. The government really can't even pinpoint exactly how much money over many years has been thrown at this issue. So clearly there is a strategic problem as well as an equipment problem. And you don't really unpick that and fix that overnight. But then again, I'm not an expert on furnaces. It's clearly not an easy job to either tell a town it has to completely pivot to a new industry, to wait for new green steel technology to become available. Like, all of these options are really messy, but we have certainly seen with the car industry in South Australia, for example, you can throw a lot of government money at the problem and keep things alive or keep people on a subsidy for a long time. And if it's fundamentally not the right equipment or not viable over the long term, then in a sense, you're throwing good money after bad. And that's a really horrible discussion to be having because you're talking about people's livelihoods and the fate of a town. Mm. But they're very hard discussions to avoid at this point, given how much money has been wasted and where we've ended up without being able to save the furnace.
0: Mm. Yes. Look, finally to fuel prices, a big concern for a lot of Australians without an electric car, obviously, that the widening conflict in the Middle East and Europe, that's Ukraine and Russia, are plunging global energy markets deeper into crisis. The price of Tapis crude, this is the one that supplies the Asian markets, that means us, rose a further $2 a barrel overnight to $110. Diesel's up to nearly $200. In the US, with the midterm elections less than 2 months away, President Donald Trump appears to have few options available to ease the rally in oil prices. Motorists are being warned that sky-high fuel prices in Australia will remain over the coming months. The average cost of unleaded petrol has moved above $2 a litre in early August, and it's still rising. Nonetheless, the federal government's indicated that it's got no plans to reinstate the cut to the fuel excise. Deputy Prime Minister Richard Marles has signalled another excise cut, he says, is unlikely.
6: I think it's important to take a step back and to just get a sense of what this is going, how this is playing out over a slightly longer term. Our focus has been in respect of ensuring fuel supply in Australia.
0: Ryan, I noticed that Donald Trump seemed to be trying to blame Vladimir Zelensky the other day for bombing Russian refineries for the price of diesel, which seemed a stretch.
7: It is a big stretch.
0: But while the Iran conflict continues, and on top of that, Yemen's Houthi rebels have now disrupted Saudi attempts to get oil out by the southern Red Sea. So things aren't getting any better, are they?
1: No, they're not. And I can see a world where the government relents maybe on diesel to help farming communities and different business communities. But I think that the thing they can't say out loud, the quiet bit they can't say out loud, is that temporary cut in the fuel excise was a bit of breathing space, and you all should have been getting the message to think about buying an EV, because it really is the EVs that allow you to escape this problem. And unless people move to EVs, we're going to stay in this sort of trap through external events or, you know, the eventual sort of running out of oil. And so, you know, right-wing thinkers and voters are going to think that that is a climate, an ideological conspiracy, but it is a bit of an economic fact at this point.
0: Well,
1: and you see a bit of a tipping point now with EV sales taking over other conventional car sales in basically every market in Australia.
0: That's true, but in a lot of parts of Australia, I'm sorry, energy is still going to be obtained through diesel, because regional and outback Australia, EVs aren't going to cut it.
1: 100%. And then there are certain facilities that have to run on diesel because there aren't viable alternative supplies. So it is going to be a
0: like trucks.
1: Yep.
0: Exactly. All right, Ryan, good to talk with you. Appreciate your time. We'll get you back.
1: Thank you. A real pleasure.
0: Ryan Heath, Politico Australia's launch editor, leading the Nightlife News Breakdown.
4: Nightlife with Philip Clark on ABC Radio.
0: Yes. Robin says, this all sounds good. Show us your forward sales contract. Yeah, Irene says, how can AI eliminate humans anyway? Irene, it's a good question. I don't understand it either. As I said when I read this claim last week that in 10 years we'd all be gone, I'm thinking, what are you supposed to do with a claim like that? For heaven's sake. Brian in Perth says, as a minister, by the way, just back on Catherine King's platinum pass, don't you fly at public expense? Well, yeah, you do. That's the thing. You get the frequent flyer points anyway, though. So I do think there is an issue there, but anyway, maybe I'm on my own on this. 1-300-800-222 is my number. Wendy's along shortly with a look at movies and TV. Let's talk history and the history of the first Aboriginal commissioned officer in Australia. His name was Reginald Saunders, and we're going to hear his life history next up.
4: Nightlife history.
0: In April 1940, in the early days of World War II, a 19-year-old Gunditjmara man walked into an enlistment office in Milltown in Victoria. He was following the footsteps of his father a quarter of a century before. He could never have known, though, where that decision might take him. Reginald Saunders would go on to serve across three continents and two wars. He would be decorated for his bravery, wounded in battle, and faced discrimination and loss along the way.
8: he would survive extraordinary circumstances to make history as Australia's first commissioned Indigenous military officer, which might surprise you, as well as becoming one of the country's most remarkable war heroes. But behind the medals and the military legend was a man with his own private story of courage and heartbreak, resilience and determination. Now that story is being told by his nephew, author James Saunders, in a new biography titled Fighting for Country, bringing the extraordinary life of Reg Saunders to a new generation. And James joins us tonight to tell us of his uncle's remarkable journey, the sacrifices he made and the legacy he left behind. James, good evening to you. Welcome to Nightlife.
9: Good evening. Thank you for having me.
8: Terrific to have you with us as well. This is a pretty personal book for you, I guess, isn't it? Because this is your uncle.
9: Yeah, extremely personal.
8: Yeah. I think that many people would be surprised that he was Australia's first commissioned Indigenous military officer because, after all, Indigenous soldiers had fought at all levels for a long time in both world wars. Hadn't they? Yeah, they had.
9: And it was, you know, he had to go through quite a bit. There was a lot of discussions within the ranks about what it means for an Indigenous person to be commissioned officer at the time. And it was, yeah, quite an incredible feat for the time.
8: So let's start at the beginning. Back in April 1940, what did we know about 19-year-old Reg Saunders when he walked into that enlistment office?
9: Yeah, look, 19-year-old Reg was working in the mills, in the sawmills, with his father and his youngest brother, Harry.
8: Whereabouts?
9: In Western Victoria, just outside of Lake Conda Aboriginal Mission, where they had lived as a family.
8: Right.
9: And he had actually been put in an application to join the Air Force, and he was tired of waiting for a response. And the story, according to my grandfather, was that he threw down his axe and said, look, I've had it. I'm going to go enlist and to fight in the war. And he went about it.
8: Because his father had been in World War One, hadn't he?
9: Yeah, so Chris, his father, had served in World War One, and he had returned home after serving and had set up an enterprise, so working in the sawmills, had his own business, which is quite rare for an Indigenous person at the time.
8: I was going to say, that's unusual.
9: Yeah, it's highly unusual. But Pop was a very hardworking man, and I think Uncle Reg and Uncle Harry kind of had those traits instilled in them from quite a young age.
8: Yeah. So why did he join up, do you think?
9: I asked this question a lot throughout the process of writing the book. And there was a question I questioned about other Indigenous people enlisting as well and looked at motivations, and I wanted to kind of get to the bottom of that. And I think for me, what I came to the conclusion was that he enlisted for opportunity. He wanted to earn a decent wage, which would happen if you were serving as an Indigenous person. And he also, I think, wanted to get out of the Western districts. I think he wanted to see the world. I think he was quite an adventurous spirit.
8: Like so many soldiers, they joined up thinking there's got to be something better than what I'm doing at the moment.
9: Exactly.
8: Yeah. He had an exceptional military career, didn't he? He served with distinction across North Africa. So what was he doing in North Africa? Was he with the rats, was he?
9: He was fighting in North Africa against the Italians. So they went across, they were first serving in, they did their training in Palestine, and then they came down and fought across Libya.
8: Okay.
9: And in the Western Desert. Yeah.
8: Okay. Then also in Greece, he was in that as well.
9: Yeah, so he fought in Greece, and then was a part of the groups that were sent back when the Germans started coming down across the mainland, and ended up being trapped on Crete and left behind.
8: So he was stuck in Crete.
9: Stuck in Crete for 11 months, kind of evading the Germans who were looking for Australian, New Zealand, and British soldiers.
8: Yeah.
9: And he survived by traveling at night, and he hid out in caves, and villagers would feed him and clothe him and kept him alive, basically.
8: So he evaded capture, did he?
9: He evaded capture, yeah.
8: So how did he get out of that?
9: He was didn't travel during the day, only moved at night. He did a lot of solo traveling by himself. If he was moving with people, it'd be usually two to three people at a time. And he was very good at reading people. So there's a story of a man coming along and talking to him one day and pretending, said that he was a Greek man. And he wanted to know where a checkpoint was to be picked up. And Uncle Reg and another man that he was with were like, this bloke sounds dodgy. His Greek didn't sound right. And so they left the area they were staying in and returned later. And they found out that he was actually a German spy who was tasked with the job of finding Uncle Reg.
8: Oh, okay.
9: Because they were hunting the Black Australian.
8: Oh, okay. Yeah. He was known
9: on the island as the Black Australian.
8: Yeah. Okay, so how did they actually escape and in back into safety?
9: Yeah, so there were checkpoints. So the word got around through villages of checkpoints where the British were picking people up to help them get off the island.

0: Zealand.
1: Okay.
0: And there were times when he would go to a checkpoint and no one would show up.
1: Mm-hmm.
0: So it was lucky that there was a checkpoint at one time where people did show and he was able to get off the island.
1: So he came back, he was in New Guinea? What did he do there?
0: He served in New Guinea. This is when he got his commissioned officer rank. So he was sent back to the Australian mainland to go through his officer's training,
1: mm-hmm.
0: And then returned with his regiment back in Papua New Guinea.
1: He got commissioned as a second lieutenant or something, did he?
0: He did, yeah. He did at the time when he was fighting in Papua New Guinea.
1: Okay. All right, so tell us about that campaign. What did you do there?
0: Yeah, Papua New Guinea was where I think this is where his leadership really came to the forefront. They were under intense fire from the Japanese who were coming across down from the north mm-hmm. in Papua New Guinea. And Uncle Reg really showed a lot of courage under fire in really harsh conditions. You know, the Papua New Guinea jungle was very different to the deserts and very different to Crete. And unfortunately at the time, Uncle Reg also lost his younger brother, Harry. Harry was killed in Papua New Guinea near Gona.
1: Uh-huh.
0: So he'd actually been shot and hit and wounded in the knee and had to come back to Australia. And that's when he found out that Uncle Harry had actually passed away. So that was quite hard for him.
1: Yeah.
0: Because Harry was actually underage and lied about his age to enlist.
1: Oh dear.
0: So he was quite a young man and was the youngest brother. And that really hit Uncle Reg and Pop quite hard. But Uncle Reg returned again to his battalion and continued to serve even after losing Harry, which I think showed immense courage.
1: Mm-hmm.
0: And I think also, you know, he was really committed to serving and to being a soldier.
1: I'm talking to James Saunders. He's the author of Fighting for Country, the story of his uncle, Reg Saunders, who was the first commissioned Indigenous man in the Australian Defence Force. We're talking about his service in New Guinea. Okay, so how does he finish? How does his war finish?
0: Yeah, so his battalion gets sent home back to Australia from New Guinea, and that would end his service in Papua New Guinea.
1: Okay,
0: and he was returned to civilian life at that point, and he was looking for jobs. He worked in the wharves down in Melbourne at some point.
1: So he gets discharged. Does he go back to the sawmill?
0: No, he doesn't go back to the Western Districts. He stays in Melbourne and becomes a wharfie.
1: Okay.
0: And then he also picks up a job working on the tram lines as a ticket conductor.
1: Oh, yeah.
0: But struggled to find work and also struggled to find housing. At this point, he has a young family and he was getting rejected from houses because he was Indigenous.
1: Mm.
0: And it was really difficult for him to find work. So I think he became a bit disillusioned with civilian life.
1: Mm-hmm.
0: And I think he found it hard to adjust after being a man leading soldiers in war to kind of not having a lot of rights and dignity on the street.
1: So he signs up for the Korean War, does he?
0: He signs up for the Korean War. And his family...
1: Because that was a professional soldiers' war. There wasn't a conscript's war. And the reason that Australians know so little about it actually is partly for that reason, that it wasn't a war in the national consciousness at all in the way that the Second World War was. So what does he do in Korea?
0: In Korea, this is where he actually gets his captain rank. Mm-hmm. So this is when he gets to lead men again in Korea.
1: Mm-hmm.
0: And he there's a really incredible story outside of Kapyong that he has, that he had an experience with the U.S.
1: This is the Battle of Kapyong.
0: The Battle of Kapyong, yeah. So he came across U.S. soldiers through this battle,
1: mm-hmm.
0: and he came across a black American troop from the US.
1: Oh, yeah.
0: And they were quite surprised to see this black Australian man leading white soldiers because they had their own groups. It was very segregated. Mm. So that was a really opening experience for him. But Uncle Reg's family had said this was the war that actually changed him, that he returned different from the Korean War. I think this one really affected him. Yeah. I think some of the things he experienced and saw there really affected. He didn't talk a lot to his children and his wives about his experiences, but they noted that there was a considerable difference when I did some interviews with them with how he was after the Korean War.
1: So what was his life like after he came back?
0: I mean, it was very similar. Again, he returned and struggled to find housing, was working menial jobs. It was a little bit quite difficult for him to adjust. His family had grown. He'd had more children.

0: children by this time.
1: Hmm.
0: So he had five young daughters. And he'd also met his, would be his new wife.
1: Hmm.
0: So he left his first wife and, you know, settled with his new wife, which caused a bit of friction within the family.
1: Yeah, I can imagine. You've titled your book Fighting for Country. This is a kind of vexed issue for Aboriginal people, isn't it? Particularly Aboriginal soldiers, because who were they fighting for? Because after all, ostensibly for their country, but then again, their country wasn't helping them much back at home because the Aboriginal people were involved in a, as we know, an unresolved battle for recognition, for all sorts of rights, just even basic social rights. And many soldiers found, Aboriginal soldiers found when they came back, that they might have been fighting for their country in uniform, but on Civvy Street, it wasn't like that.
0: Yeah.
1: Is that what Reg felt?
0: I think so. I think so. And I think the title, there's a reason I wanted to call it Fighting for Country was I talk extensively in the book about being Gundajmara,
1: mm-hmm.
0: and we're known as the Fighting Gundajmara because we fought for our country in mm-hmm. the early stages of colonization mm-hmm. within the Western districts. And I think that fighting spirit came through the military service because it wasn't just the Saunders family. There were other families like the Lovett family who were also Gundajmara who also have a really long military history as well. And I think that fighting spirit really came through. And it came through also through the question of were people fighting for the country of Australia or were they fighting for their nation? Because a lot of them didn't know anything outside of that because they didn't leave the nation. So,
1: what do you reckon Reg would think about Australia today?
0: I think you'd be a little bit confused by Australia today. I think Australia's national identity is very fractured.
1: Mm.
0: And I think that would confuse him because I don't think he grew up in a similar time.
1: Mm. No, he didn't. He didn't. Well, I'm glad you've brought his memory back, James. My guest has been James Saunders, author of Fighting for Country. He's written a book about his uncle, who was the country's first commissioned Indigenous military officer, Reg Saunders. It's terrific that you've told his story, or to be better known.
0: Yeah, I wanted to bring his story to the consciousness of today. You know, he was well known at in the 60s and 70s in Australia. He was probably one of the most well-known Indigenous people at the time because of his war efforts.
1: Yeah.
0: But that slowly fades with time. And so for me, it was about bringing his memory to the today.
1: Good on you.
0: Yeah.
1: Good to have you in. Thanks, James.
0: Thank you.
1: Yeah, great stories. And James Saunders, author of Fighting for Country, about his uncle, Reginald Saunders.
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1: Yeah, Darren says, my great-great-uncle was the first Indigenous soldier to be promoted in the field. Frank Leighton Sinclair did two tours in the Boer War. Wow. Australia wasn't even a nation yet. No, they weren't. Incredible horse skills. Pauline should be reminded this week about Uncle Reg and Maya Frank. Jenny from Central Victoria says, we learned about Reg Saunders in our training to become voluntary guides at the Australian War Memorial back in the 1980s. So it's lovely to hear this personal account from his nephew. Thank you. No, it's a pleasure. All right, Wen Lee's going to review things for us, including the new season of Slow Horses. Here's Dolly.

colors Joseph wore, and then she said, perhaps this coat will bring you good luck and happiness.

0: Yes, it's a track, isn't it? Coat of Many Colours. Dolly Parton, my favourite Dolly Parton song. 1-300-800-222 is the number. Thank you, William from Box Hill. Says, evening, Phil. My naval uncle served on the HMAS Perth during what's known as the evacuation of Crete, one of a group of Australian ships involved in the Mediterranean theatre of World War II. Yeah, that first phase of the war, what a strange time that was, wasn't it? All right, let's get Wen Lee on because there's a new series of Slow Horses, which I would love her thoughts about.
1: What's happening on the big screen and the small? What to watch?
0: Well, joining us is Wen Lee Ma, Nightlife's fabulous critic of everything on the big and little screens. Wen Lee, good evening to you. Welcome back.
2: Hello. So glad to be back.
0: Well, you're back from the 83rd Venice International Film Festival. Yes, I know. Some people do all the great stuff. rubbing shoulders with celebrities, red carpets, living the glamorous life. So what was it like? I bet you it was packed and hot.
2: It was packed and hot. I don't think I stopped sweating for 8 days because it was just 30 degrees, whether it was midday or midnight. There was no reprieve. And European Europeans really do not understand air conditioning like Australians.
0: No. No. Well, that's right. That's right. They don't have it. that's shorthand for saying they just do not have it. So anyway, did you meet any interesting celebs?
2: I met Javier Bardem, who is as charming as you would expect. Mm-hmm. I met John Malkovich, Sam Rockwell, Parker Posey, the filmmaker Martin McDonagh, a young filmmaker named Lance Oppenheim, who's only 30 years old, and he's the one who's directed Primetime, that Robert Pattinson movie. He's very interesting. I was insanely jealous of his talent and age combination. So it was a, you know, great trip. The great Japanese director, Hirokazu Koreeda, met him again. Yeah, saw some great films, saw some really scary films, like a four-hour documentary by Alex Gibney about Elon Musk, which just left me despairing for the world in the future.
0: I could not sit through 4 hours of Elon Musk.
2: You would. Well, it's not an authorized documentary, so Elon Musk, the so-called free speech absolutist, is absolutely kicking up a tantrum about it.
0: All right, fair. Let's get to the matter in hand. Movies now. We're looking at Call My Agent, the movie, an animal adventure and animation comedy called Coyote vs. Acme, and Slow Horses Series 6. Hey, come on. Let's start with Call My Agent, the movie. This whole show was very funny, actually.
2: It was. Did you love it?
0: Yeah, I did. Yeah.
2: Yeah, me too. So this was, of course, the French series that originated in 2015, ran for most of the second half of that decade. And now 6 years on, there is a movie sequel. Of course, this was originally about a group of talent agents at a French talent agency, and they handled celebrities, you know, like Juliette Binoche and Isabelle Huppert and Jean Dujardin, great French actors, ones that we all know around the world, ones we should know better, but maybe are more famous in France. And it is a satire.

0: About celebrity culture, about kind of the hand holding and, the really sort of, fixing stuff that they had to do for their clients. For example, I remember an episode with Isabelle Huppert when she was just, the absolute workaholic who was trying to shoot two movies in one night and then go off to Fashion Week and then do a short film when she was meant to be recuperating, which ended up in a lawsuit. And that was like hilarious. It got made into many international versions, including an English language one out of the UK, but also in like Poland and India, Turkey, the Czech Republic. So I've been really excited for this t movie sequel for a long time. As soon as I knew it was coming, I was like, who is going to play themselves? So one of the celebrity cameos is none other than George Clooney, who shows up in a scene as probably the world's worst olive oil maker and someone who is still very sensitive about a film that he did directed and wrote a while back called The Monuments Man, which has been universally panned. So they do kind of play up on that. A lot of that core cast is back, including Camille Cotin, Laure Calamy, Nicolas Meurice, Gregory Montel, and then you've got other stars appearing as themselves, including like Letitia Casta and Vincent McCann. And it is, it is every bit what I remembered of the show, is that it's kind of elbows and spiky, that they're a little harsh to each other a lot of the time, but ultimately it has this warm and fuzzy center because it is still about found family. And it's funny.
1: It is funny. It's funny. It's a classy show. The series was. But
0: Yeah.
1: call my agent. Here's a little from the trailer of the movie.
2: Bravo, Andrea. C'est courageux ce changement de carrière.
3: Tellement contente de faire le film d'Andrea.
4: Arrêtez, ça m'excite là. Et tu vas pas commencer ton film sans producteur.
3: Je vais te proposer d'être ma productrice.
4: T'as cette nature enjouée que j'adore, et ce depuis toujours.
3: Ah bon, encore?
4: C'est un peu juste, non?
3: T'as pas un tout petit peu pris, non?
5: Bon, peut-être un kilo ou deux pendant les fêtes, ouais.
1: Okay, French lesson over.
0: French lesson over. It's there's some English in there too, but I don't think it hurts us to read subtitles.
1: No, exactly. So it's subtitled. So stars for this?
0: Three and a half.
1: Three and a half.
0: Very enjoyable.
1: Okay. Yes, this the show, the TV show, was very enjoyable too. Check it out. Call My Agent, the movie. Now, after years of enduring malfunctioning products, Wile E. Coyote has teamed up with a local personal injury attorney to take on Acme, the manufacturer of anything and everything used by the Looney Tunes characters. This has got to be reasonable fair, isn't it, for lovers of animation comedy? Coyote versus Acme.
0: Coyote versus Acme. This is also a little bit David versus Goliath, except the Goliath is actually a man named David Zaslav, who is the current president, the big honcho at Warner Brothers Discovery. So the backstory to this film is that it was actually made a few years ago.
1: Oh, yeah.
0: And when David Zaslav's company, Discovery, merged with Warner Brothers, one of the things he did was he culled a bunch of shows and movies that were either or had already finished or were in production, and mostly for tax write-offs. So he decided that it was better to shelve these artworks, commercial artworks, of course, and take a tax write-off than to actually release them. And Coyote versus Acme was one of those victims.
1: How would you feel if you'd put your heart and soul into making that movie?
0: Yeah, I don't think it feels great. And a lot of the filmmakers who got caught up in this have spoken about how hurtful it was. And, I think a movie like Coyote versus Acme, I think it tested well, because since it's been released now, which after it was bought by another company who acquired it for like $50 million and said, we want this, we believe in it, we want to release it. And, it's got comedy stars like Will Forte and John Cena. And of course, this stable of Looney Tunes characters that generations of people have grown up on. And since it's come out, it's gotten 96% on Rotten Tomatoes. It is goofy and fun. It is what you remember of Looney Tunes. It's a lot of physical comedy, and it melds that live action animation thing together pretty well. So, think just who killed Jessica. No, that's not the name, but think of like that Jessica Rabbit movie. So it's definitely worth checking out, especially if you have that nostalgia for Wile E. Coyote and Roadrunner and Daffy Duck and Bugs Bunny. And I mean, if you think of more recently,

0: the Space Jam remake from a few years ago, that was terrible. This is much more in the vein of the classic cartoons.
1: Okay, here's a clip from the trailer of Coyote versus Acme.
2: Acme has ears and eyes and ears everywhere. They've made people disappear. I think I may be able to help you. I have information that could stop Acme for good.
3: So, what is up, Doc?
1: What is up, Doc? Okay, stars?
0: Three stars.
1: Three
0: a very
1: stars.
0: Fun legal drama, actually.
1: Okay. For Coyote versus Acme. If you're a fan of Wile E. Coyote, make an appointment. Now, here's the pick. Surely, slow or maybe, I don't know, it's season six.
0: It's season six?
1: Slow Horses. This is one of the best dramas on TV.
0: I think it's wild that it's already season six. It still feels pretty new to me because they have been so efficient at pumping out a new series every year or less. I mean, even this sixth season was filmed like 18 months ago. They're just so good at churning it out. I enjoyed this immensely. Of course, if you are not yet on the Slow Horses bandwagon,
1: get on it.
0: Get on it. Yeah. It is about a group of, I don't want to even say renegade spies. They're meant to be, they're rejected spies.
1: Washed up spies.
0: Washed up, rejected spies who have stuffed up in the line of duty and have been shunted off into this sideways unit called Slough House, aka Slow Horses, where they're expected to just sort of, you know, keep their heads down, don't get into any more trouble than they already have, except of course they do get into trouble all the time, and they're led by their fearless leader in some ways, flatulent leader in every other way, played by Gary Oldman, looking very unkempt, deliberately so. In this season, there are some assassins out killing old slow horses. So now it is very, very personal, and it is a fight for survival. You know, not everyone survives the season, which has always been the case with Slow Horses. It's a show that is not afraid to dispatch a few of their characters every year. And it is gripping. I mean, I love the combination of this, like, acerbic and snarky and just really, really dry as the driest London gin.
1: Yeah, it is.
0: Show. And it's funny. And I, you know, was a little concerned at first because this is actually the first season they're making without the original showrunner, Will Smith, not the Hollywood actor who likes to slap people, but the British writer and comedian who adapted this from the Mick Herron books. And I don't know. At first I thought, I'm like, maybe it's not as sharp as it used to be, but I also think maybe I was looking for something and I'm reading too much into it, because ultimately by the end of the sixth episode, I was like, I am so with this.
1: How many episodes are there? Six?
0: Six.
1: Six, yeah. Okay. Here's a bit from the trailer.
4: What are you doing?
5: What are you doing in my garden? And you say, no, this is my garden, and we improvise from there.
4: What do you want?
5: Do you know anything about why my slow horses keep turning up dead?
4: Just a coincidence.
5: Coincidence, yeah, but it's pretty hard to lock yourself in a shipping container. You didn't piss anyone off other than me recently.
4: Oh, shut up. You can leave the way you came.
5: It's all right to come through the house?
4: No.
5: Well, I came in through the house.
1: Gary Oldman's character is a fantastic creation by Mick Herron, but it's also magnificently realised by Gary Oldman in ways that maybe Mick Herron could not have dreamed of, actually.
0: Yeah, because I think in the books he's less of a presence. Like, he is obviously a main character in the books too, but they really do kind of revolve everything around him, and it's just in the physicality of how Gary Oldman plays him as well.
1: Sure.
0: Like, yeah, whether he is farting or just sneering or eating ice cream.
1: All right, Slow Horses. It's on TV. Where can you get it?
0: Apple.
1: Apple TV. Okay, it's on Apple TV. Slow Horses, Series 6, and it's available now?
0: Yeah. It is available from later this week, I think tomorrow.
1: Okay. Stars?
0: Four stars.
1: Of course, yes. Why not five? All right, terrific. Good stuff. Wenli, see you next time.
0: Thank you.
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1: Yes, Deborah from the

0: Grove says, slow horses, my heart is soaring. Hey, the Mighty Challenge is on next. Give us a call, 1300 800 222.
1: Well, the local ABC gives me a voice. And even if my voice isn't that important, sometimes I can add something to the conversation. And I appreciate that.
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3: This is ABC News with David Rowlands. Deputy Prime Minister Richard Marles says he's confident the United Kingdom will keep up its end of the AUKUS deal, following reports that Britain has delayed committing to an order of submarines until 2028. The new British Prime Minister, Andy Burnham, has told Parliament that national security must not come at the expense of social security and has not set a target date for when he will increase defence spending to 3% of GDP. Mr. Marles has told 7:30 that he's satisfied with the UK's spend on AUKUS.
4: In respect of their spending on AUKUS, we are really comfortable with what is happening there. There's a high degree of trust and transparency between us, and in terms of meeting those key milestones in respect of the design and soon-to-be construction of the SSN AUKUS submarines, that's all on track.
3: There are warnings that universities could have to shut down campuses, cut courses and hike up tuition fees for Australian students if One Nation's immigration plan was to go ahead. One Nation has proposed cutting international student numbers by hundreds of thousands and limiting students' ability to work after study, with party leader Pauline Hanson calling universities visa factories. Journalist and author George Megalogenis says such a big chunk of international students leaving universities would be the equivalent to the COVID lockdown effect.
5: On campus, the consequence of basically removing that full fee-paying student from overseas, that cross-subsidy of the domestic student, no longer exists. Universities are going to have one of two choices: either cut back on courses, close campuses, or rapidly increase the domestic fees.
3: New research has dramatically revised estimates of how many Indigenous people lived in Australia before European colonisation. Kaveh Ekbari has the story.
6: Australian researchers estimate the First Nations population in 1788 was about 2.2 million people, more than twice as high than many previous estimates. Using archaeological, genetic and historical evidence, they believe 2.06 million Indigenous people died after colonisation, leaving just 7% of the pre-colonial population alive within 70 years. Researchers say the population is not expected to return to its pre-colonial level until 2047. They describe the collapse as a demographic catastrophe. The research has been accepted for publication in the scientific journal Nature Human Behaviour.
3: AI companies could use some creators' work without paying them under a copyright proposal seen by the ABC. National AI technology reporter Cam Wilson has the details.
7: Slides from a confidential consultation by the Attorney General's Department earlier this month canvassed two options for allowing AI companies to train models on Australian works. The first would require AI companies to strike a minimum amount of licensing deals lasting a minimum amount of time. After meeting that, they could train on other online material without further payments. Copyright owners could digitally opt out to prevent that use. Another option would require AI companies to make payments to a central body or to existing industry licensing groups. The Attorney General's office did not immediately respond to a request for comment.
3: The head of South Australia's parole board says the Administrative Review Commissioner's decision to uphold the release of James Vlasakis highlights the rigorous process it undertakes. Vlasakis was the youngest of the four perpetrators in the notorious Bodies in the Barrels killings, which involved 12 deaths in the 1990s. Last year, the board granted his release, but South Australia's Attorney General requested a review, which was not successful. Parole Board Chair Francis Nelson says the original decision was carefully made and Vlasakis is deemed to not pose a risk to the community.
8: I hope it's reassuring to the community to understand now that our decision's been reviewed that the parole board does not make irresponsible and feckless decisions. They are very carefully considered and we act in accordance with the legal framework.
3: Two teenage boys have appeared in court for allegedly trespassing at Perth Zoo in South Perth and abusing a crocodile. Lauren Smith reports.
9: WA police say the teenagers, aged 16 and 17, broke into the zoo around a quarter past seven on Sunday night. Once inside, officers allege the pair cut the locks to a crocodile enclosure before hitting

0: With light to moderate southerly winds. Mildura, a partly cloudy day, 4 to 17. And in the bottom right of the state, Mallacoota, a shower or two, 7 to 14.
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0: Yes, well, hello, and how are you? Philip Clark with you on ABC Radio. This is Nightlife, and we are everywhere around the country on the local radio network, right through the Pacific with Radio Australia as well, and right around the world with the World Wide Web. Very good to be with you. Thanks for dropping in into the third hour of the program. It's 6 past midnight Eastern Time. In Western Australia, it's 6 past 10. In South Australia and the Territory, it's 24 to midnight. Very good to be with you. We're about to play the Mighty Challenge. If you'd like to grab a line, 1-300-800-222 is the number. If you'd like to grab one, spots on the board. Text on 0467 922702 if you would like to play that way. But as you know, it's better to give me a call. And hey, someone's got to win. 25 questions, answer question 25. And you win. In the last hour of the program, after the Mighty Challenge issues of the day, I see the recruitment drive for the military has been pretty successful. The government spent a lot of money trying to grow the defence workforce since 2022. Seems to be working. 8,000 people signed up in the last financial year. I wonder whether you've worked in the military. Was it a career that you'd recommend to your kids? One of the things I'd like to talk about in the last hour of the program. You might have other things you'd like to raise as well. Thank you for that. Peter from Mentone says, by the way, Phil, it was significant that you've been discussing the life of Reg Saunders, the first commissioned officer in the Australian Defence Force of Aboriginal background, when it's just been reported there were over 2 million Indigenous people in Australia at the time of the First Fleet, twice as many as previously believed. Yes, this is the latest research work seems to suggest that is the case. Ray in the Bay says, to answer the curiosity of one of your texters last night, Phil, the Bay is not necessarily a physical location. It's perhaps more a state of mind. Anyone can be in the Bay, no matter where their geographical location. It's a contentment achieved by being old enough not to give a fat rat about what anyone else may think, and especially about you. And finally, being able to balance life's regrets against its few remaining pleasures. It may not be nirvana, but never mind. Shout out to, please, Phil, to Ralph on the Mountain. Good on you, Ray. loving it. All right, without further ado, if that's the case, are you all set and ready? Because so am I.
1: The Mighty Challenge.
0: 25 questions, 5 categories, and our categories tonight are category number 1, Pacific cities. Pacific cities. Category number 2, space exploration. Category number 3, potluck. Category number 4, equestrian matters. And category number 5, water spirits. Pacific cities, space exploration, potluck, equestrian matters, water spirits. Loz from the line is going to kick us off. G'day, Loz.
2: Oh, hello there. I'm nice and early today.
0: Yes, well, good to have someone a reasonably quality opening bat here, Loz.
2: Well, hopefully, touch wood, I could be out for the golden duck, but we'll see.
0: We shall see, exactly.
2: I like the idea of the potluck, I'm thinking.
0: Okay, potluck it is. Question number 1. Which household product introduced perforations in 1877? And was frequently marketed as splinter-free in the early 20th century.
2: Okay, it's a wood product.

0: Something with perforations, 1870s. Oh, I think I'm gonna be out. Just bear with little dots on wood. What would they have that for? Oh, I don't know. Braille plates, braille text.
1: Not braille tests, no.
0: No
1: Sorry,
0: worries.
1: Loz. Having talked you up,
0: In and out.
1: look, in and out, that's right. Back off, get the pads off. See ya.
0: Yeah,
1: Bye.
0: beer time.
1: See you a bit. Early shower. Loz from Lynham. He's gone. Sophie from Glen Iris. G'day, Soph.
2: Hi, Phil. How are you
1: Pretty good.
2: today?
1: Yeah, pretty good.
2: That's good.
1: Question number one, we're up to. Sally from Bullsbrook's got the right answer. Leroy and Penrith's got the right answer. And Ray in the Bay has got the right answer. I loved Ray's philosophical description of the bay, Sophie.
2: Yeah, I think I might be Sophie from the Bay. It's like it's a very
1: it's
2: kind
1: not
2: of
1: bad.
2: esoteric kind of place, isn't
1: The
2: it?
1: bay is not a physical location, it is more a state of mind.
2: Oh, I love it. You can be Phil from the Bay, and everyone who rings in tonight
1: Yeah,
2: can be from the
1: Ralph
2: Bay.
1: on the Mountain, Ray in the Bay.
2: Ralph on the Mountain makes me think of some kind of guru that you have to climb up to ask
1: yeah.
2: the meaning of life.
1: That's
2: Too.
1: right. You finally clamber over the last ledge, and there he is sitting cross-legged.
2: Yeah, exactly.
1: The starting point for a number of very funny cartoons. Question number one, we're in potluck. Which household product introduced perforations in 1877 and was frequently marketed as splinter-free in the early 20th century?
2: I've one thought, but I really am not sure. I'm wondering if it's matches.
1: Not matches. No,
2: Excellent.
1: no. Thanks, Sophie.
2: Bye.
1: See you, bye. Not matches, no. Jeff from Jalora. G'day, Jeff.
3: Evening, Philip.
1: Evening. We're in potluck. Which household product introduced perforations in 1877 and was frequently marketed as splinter-free in the early 20th century?
3: Well, the only thing I can think of, the perforations, they could tear it off. I'm thinking it's toilet paper.
1: Correct. Very good. Yes, it is.
3: I'm glad it was splinter-free.
1: And you'd certainly be going for the for the brands that were splinter-free, I imagine.
3: Definitely.
1: Definitely, yes, exactly. Fran from WA had toilet paper, so did Jim from Badger, Cheryl from Hillary had toothpicks. No. Paul from Plainlands had toilet paper. So did Luciano. Good on you, mate. Thank you. Now, Jeff, question number two. We're in potluck, but you can move anywhere you like.
3: Let's try the Pacific Cities or something.
1: Pacific Cities, yes.
3: Yeah.
1: Question number two. Which Russian city's name means Lord of the East?
3: Vladivostok?
1: Correct. Vladivostok, Lord of the East. A Russian city, and if you look at a map, of course, it looks very strange because you think of, you know, Moscow and Russia, and over there in the on the edge of Europe. Vladivostok is on the completely other side of the continent.
3: Yep, a long way away.
1: A long, long way away. In fact, I'm told by a number of Chinese scholars we've interviewed on the program over the years that the Chinese have a very different name for Vladivostok. It's got a Chinese name, and you wonder how long it's going to stay in Russian hands, given its proximity. Question number three. We're in Pacific Cities, but you can move.
3: Nah, stay there. That'll do.
1: Which Pacific Island nation has a de facto capital city called Yarran, but no official capital city?
3: Could you say that one more time?
1: Which Pacific Island nation has a de facto capital city called Yarran, but
3: yeah.
1: has no official capital city?
3: Yeah, okay. Pacific nation. Okay, let's go for something like Kiribati.
1: Not Kiribati, no. Thanks, Jeff.
3: Okay.
1: See ya. Bye-bye. Not Kiribati. Trevor from Croydon Park. Hello, Trevor.
4: Hi, Phil. Yeah, I'm racking my brains on this one.
1: Which Pacific Island nation has a de facto capital city called Yarran, but no official capital city?
4: Yeah. So I've been to Vanuatu, Fiji, Samoa, yes, has a capital city. I guess it will be Tonga.
1: Not Tonga, Trev, no. Thank you. No, not Tonga. Tash from North Bendigo says, sometimes a serviette is all you have. Yes. Greg from Albany says, Phil, I guess after hearing Ray in the Bay's verse, I will now have to sign in as Greg in Paradise. Well, plenty of people think Albany's paradise, Greg. You're in as well. Annabelle from Woodnilling says, you're Phil from the Hill. Robin, no, that's not correct. What about Kylie in Daysdale? G'day, Kylie.
5: Oh, hello there, Phil.
1: Hello.
5: Go the Sydney. I think they'll win this weekend. They're going to win.
1: Oh, you reckon?
5: Week.
1: Okay, yeah. Well, I'm going to the game, so that means certainly put the kiss of death on them anyway.
5: I saw the Archibald Prize in Shepparton today. It's beautiful seeing all the...
1: Oh, okay, great.
5: Lovely stuff, yeah.
1: Good stuff. Great. It's on a travelling show, is it, the Archibald? Good.
5: Yes, it's there until November at the local art gallery
1: in Shepparton.
5: It's good. Yeah, well worth it. I think it might be American Samoa. American Samoa.
1: No, it's not American Samoa, Kylie, no. But thanks,
5: Phil.
1: Thanks,
5: have a nice week. See you soon.
1: Bye. Lee from Antones texted saying, Phil, you mentioned Gary Oldman before re that fantastic series Slow Horses. Coincidentally, when recently binge-watching the series Friends, because I needed a dose of humorous medicine, I was pleasantly surprised when Gary Oldman popped up as a guest star in a couple of eps filmed in the late 90s. There was no farting involved. His excellent performances back then was a possible predictor of his future stardom. Yeah, he's a tremendous actor, Gary Oldman, isn't he? Just really good. Did you see him playing Churchill in that film? It was called Churchill. 1-300-800-222 is my number. Mario from Lanier. G'day, Mario.
6: Good morning.
1: Which Pacific Island nation has a de facto capital city called Yarran, but no official capital city?
6: I don't know. We'll say that the island of Japan that's in dispute with Russia.
1: Mm-hmm.
6: You there?
1: Yeah, I'm here. Yeah. You got to give me a name.
6: Oh, I've got no idea.
1: Okay, thanks, Mario. Thank you. Thank you, Mario. Gavin from Glebe, correct. Marcus from Hackett has also got the right answer. What about Sarah from Alphington? Hello, Sarah.
7: Hey, Phil.
1: Well, we meet again.
7: Hello, Phil. I'm just going to say it's not Sam Kerr.
1: No, it's not Sam Kerr. That's right. No. Sarah shall always be indelibly linked with Sam Kerr, the champion Australian soccer player and socceroo.
7: Samantha, I don't know.
1: Anyway, but Sarah.
7: I actually went to the Pacific Islands and did a lot of volunteer work around there when I was younger.
1: Mm-hmm.
7: So I know the Pacific Islands very well, and the Melanesian and Polynesian Islands. So I know it's Nauru.
1: Which Pacific Island nation has a de facto capital city called Yarran, but no official capital city? And the island is?
7: Nauru.
1: Nauru.
7: Oh,
1: yeah.
7: Nauru. Yes.
1: Yes, it is. It's Nauru. Oh, Ray in the base is... By the way, Ray and the basis, we've started a discussion, Phil. Tomorrow it will be a movement, and shortly thereafter, a revolution. Ideas can be dangerous. I like the idea, Ray. I'm very, very intoxicated by it. Soft Dog says, I hope Sam Kerr never plays in West Africa.
7: Or in the Pacific Islands.
1: Nice one, Soft Dog, yes. Effie in Frankston. Thank you, Effie. Yeah, the film was called The Darkest Hour. That's right. Then he was brilliant as Winston Churchill. He was. Gary Oldman played Winston Churchill in that movie, The Darkest Hour. It's not that old, actually. Check it out. All right, question number four. We're in Pacific cities, but you can move. Space exploration.
7: I'll stay in Pacific cities.
1: Staying in Pacific cities.
7: Yeah.

0: Headquarters of Nissan and Isuzu are located in which major Japanese city?
1: Hokkaido?
0: Not Hokkaido, no.
1: Okay.
0: Sorry, right. Sarah. Thank you, mate. Bye. See you later. Yes. 1-300-800-222 is my number. David from Alcola. Hi, David.
2: Yeah, good day, Philip.
0: Pacific cities. The headquarters of Nissan and Isuzu are located in which major Japanese city?
2: I was hoping the last call would say Tokyo to knock that out, but I'm talking about between that and Yokohama. Look, I'll just say Yokohama.
0: Correct, it is. It's in Yokohama, the headquarters of Nissan and Isuzu. Question number 5. Pacific cities?
2: Yeah, I'll stay with that.
0: What's the most populous city in British Columbia?
2: Well, must be Vancouver. Vancouver.
0: Correct. Yeah, it's Vancouver. All right, last one in Pacific cities, if you like.
2: Okay.
0: Tash from North Bendigo says Sam Kerr is a Matilda. She is. Very much so. Question number 6. What is the capital city of Vanuatu?
2: Port Vila.
0: Correct. Yes, Port Vila. We're broadcasting to Port Vila tonight, actually.
2: Yeah, tonight. I've been there.
0: As we do every night. We're broadcasting at Honiara and Port Vila, where it's well after 2 a.m. in the morning. Yes, Tash from North Bendigo says Sam Kerr now plays for Gotham FC. She does. Question number 7. That's it for Pacific cities. So we have space exploration, potluck, water spirits, equestrian matters.
2: I'll go with potluck.
0: Potluck. In a 2024 poll by Smiths, what was Australia's preferred flavour of twisties?
2: Haven't had twisties for a while. I'll just go with chicken.
0: Which one?
2: Twisties. I'll just say chicken.
0: Chicken it is, yes. Chicken twisties were apparently the best flavour. I'm surprised, actually. Yeah. Question number 8. We're staying with potluck.
2: Yes.
0: Bogu. Bogu is the protective armour worn while practising a martial art. Which one?
2: Well, it sounds Japanese. I'll go with kendo.
0: Which one?
2: Kendo.
0: Kendo is correct, yes. Bogu is a protective armour worn while practising kendo. Bogu. All right, question number, nice work, 1, 2, 3, 4, 5, Dave. Question number 9.
2: Yeah, I'll stay there.
0: If you were using a reverse stockinette, what would you be doing?
2: Fencing.
0: What's that?
2: As in fencing, like the Olympic sport.
0: Oh, I see. No, not fencing.
2: Well, there might have been the thing you wear, that looks like it's called a reverse.
0: Oh, yeah. I see what you're saying, yeah. No, thank you.
2: Okay.
0: See you, Dave. Bye-bye. David from Mount Collie. He's a very good player, as we know. Soft Dog says, how many listeners do you reckon we have in Port Vila? Why doesn't the ABC run some promotions so we can get some callers from over there? I want value for my 8 cents. I agree with you, Soft Dog. Not fair. Well, she'll get on to ABC management. Let's have some promotions in Port Vila for Nightlife and the Mighty Challenge. Come on. Anybody listening in Port Vila? I keep telling you that everyone's listening in Port Vila, but no one's ever rung me. Not now, not ever. Mind you, I'm just trying to think. Have people rung me from Port Moresby? Yes, we've had callers from New Guinea in the past. We have. Port Vila, no. Fiji, yes, we have. Kiribati, no. Tuvalu, no. Tonga, can't remember. Samoa, can't remember. But hang on, come on, Port Villains. give me a call. 1-300-800-222 is the number. Jane from Homebush says, chicken twisties, bleh. Yeah, well, I'm kind of with you. I think the cheese flavour's the best one, I think. Anyway. Carmel's in Ballarat. G'day, Carmel.
3: Oh, hi there, Phil. How are you?
0: Oh, I'm exceptionally well, Carmel. Yeah.
3: That's good to know.
0: We're up to question number 9. We're in potluck. If you were using a reverse stockinette, what would you be doing?
3: Something appalling, I think. But beyond that, I'm sorry, I don't have a clue.
0: No good. All right. So good night. Thanks, Carmel. Bye-bye. Robert from Malvern. G'day, Robert.
4: Hello.
0: Hello, Robert. Question number 9. If you were using a reverse stockinette, what would you be doing?
4: Fly fishing.
0: Not fly fishing, but nice answer. Yeah, nice answer, but not correct. Dave's in Perth. Hello, Dave.
5: How's things, Phil?
0: You're very, very well. Very, very well. Soft Dog says that if you're in Port Vila, tell them they can reverse the charges. Maggie in Palm Beach. I love the snack topic yesterday. I'm hoping we'll have snacks part 2. Oh, dear. All right, we're up to question number 9. If you were using a reverse stockinette, what would you be doing?
5: I've got absolutely no idea. I wish I had the other Dave's questions. I don't know, loading a cannon?
0: Oh, gee, I like that.
5: Well, it's always worth having a guess.
0: Yeah, no, that's good. That's good, because it's a skill that's fallen into a bit of disuse, Dave.
5: Well, yeah.
0: I mean, lifting a heavy cannonball into the gob of a cannon is, you know, tough work, I imagine.
5: I'm not sure what the reverse part could be, but yeah.
0: See you, mate. Bye-bye. That's not correct. Jane from Hobush has got the right answer. Joan Ravallera has got the right answer. Jill in Canberra has got the right answer. Joyce in Perth has got the right answer. Roz in Bendigo has got the right answer. Okay. Susan in Hobart's got the right answer. Well, what about AJ from Bayview? Hello, AJ.
6: Hi there, Phil.
0: Question number 9. If you were using a reverse stockinette, what would you be doing?
6: I have no idea. What answer? You don't answer the question.
0: No.
6: May I just say, you're talking about the commissioned officer and the Aboriginal chap.
0: Yeah, Reginald Saunders, yeah.
6: Just quickly, in the 1960s in the Army and 70s and 80s, there was a Corporal Buddy Lee from the Queensland Infantry.
0: Oh, yeah.
6: And it was a pleasure and a privilege to know him. He was a professional soldier, a corporal at the Battle of Long Tan, and a very decent fellow and a kind and gentle soul. I'll have to pass on that, Phil. I've got no idea. Thanks good, for good your good
0: you,
6: work, mate.
0: Good on you. Thank you, AJ. Thanks for paying tribute to obviously a battlefield comrade as well. Michael from Chester Hill. Hello, Michael.
7: Oh, good morning.
0: Question number 9, we're a bit stuck here. If you were using a reverse stockinette, what would you be doing?
7: Oh, maybe I'm a little bit flabbergasted, but I am going to try and make a guess. But before I do, can I just say hello to Dave and hello to George and to all the listeners on the radio? I'm, you know, so grateful that you guys provide, you know, and give me an opportunity to answer questions. All right, I'm just going to go quickly with could it be tying a knot?
0: Oh, that's pretty good, Michael, but no, it's not correct. Thank you.
7: Yeah.
0: No, not bad, but not correct. No, it's not. Josh from North Beach. G'day, Josh.
8: Hello, Phil. Long time no. Hello.
0: Yeah, hello.
8: First of all, I hope I've meant it in a really nice way. I hope Jordan from Israel is doing well, and hopefully he can come back.
0: Jonathan. Yeah. No, I haven't heard from Jonathan for a while. I'm sure he's all right. Yeah.
8: And please come to Perth Telethon this year. You and Suzanne really need you.
0: Okay, mate.
8: You there?
0: Yeah, okay, mate.
8: And also, one thing, I wish you ABC Grandstand did the cricket, because I'm trying to find cricket on a radio station in South Africa. I want to tune in, and I can't online.
0: Have you checked out ABC Online?
8: Online.
0: Have you got the ABC Listen app on your phone?
8: Yeah, I've got that, and I've got Grant. It's just done the grandstand thing. It hasn't done anything.
0: There's one with a cricket ball. Knob with a cricket ball.
8: There's a knob with a cricket ball, but it just does blank.
0: Oh, okay. Yeah, all right, Josh. I don't know. It's supposed to be.
8: That's fine.
0: Okay. If you were using a reverse stockinette, what would you be doing?
8: Wouldn't you be wearing it on your head?
0: No. No, you wouldn't. Sorry, be wearing it on your head. No. Karen from Altona. Hi, Karen.
9: Hi.
0: If you were using a reverse stockinette, what would you be doing?
9: Are you knitting?
0: You are knitting, yes. You are knitting stocking stitch, as Americans would say. We would say, actually. Yes. If you're using a reverse stockinette, you would be knitting. All right, question number 10. We've got one left in potluck, otherwise it's space exploration, equestrian matters, or water spirits.
9: I'll try the potluck.
0: Last one in potluck. In 1937, the Duke of Windsor and Mrs. Wallace Simpson were married in which country?
9: Good question. Look, I don't know. I'll say South Africa.
0: Not South Africa. Thank you, Karen. Not South Africa. Bob from Greenacre. G'day, Bob.
10: G'day, Phil.
0: Question number 10 we're up to. Potluck. In 1937, the Duke of Windsor and Mrs. Wallace Simpson were married in which country?
10: I think it was India.
0: No, it wasn't India.
10: Oh.
0: Sorry, Bob. No, it wasn't. It wasn't India. Susan in Hobart's got the right answer. Joan of Allora's got the right answer. Lynn from Balga says a reverse stockinette is something you put over your head to disguise yourself while doing a criminal act. yes, you would be knitting if you used a reverse stockinette, but as we said, it's not really an Australian term. It's what Americans would use. We would say you are using stocking stitch if you, but you would be knitting, that's for sure. Andrew from Smithton in Tassie. Hello, Andrew.
11: Hello, sir. It's lovely to hear your dulcet tones.
0: Well, it's good to be dulcet with you, Andrew. Question number 10. last one in potluck. In 1937, the Duke of Windsor and Mrs. Wallace Simpson got married in which country?
11: France.
0: Correct. Yes, they were. They were married in France. I can no longer discharge my duties without the care and support of the woman I love, he said, said Edward VIII.
11: It was an absolute tabloid disaster at the time.
0: That's right. You think Meghan and Harry is a train wreck? You should try this one. That's right. It was an absolute disaster.
11: Clark, I've got to say to you, I managed to get through free. You know, they've got a community buy and sale stuff, and you get free stuff, and you get stuff from deceased estates and that sort of stuff.
0: Mm-hmm.
11: I've got a couple of beautiful chairs of Graf Kelly and complete collection of Elvis Presley on tape.
0: Oh, really? Oh, really? Well, this is from a deceased estate sort of.
11: Yeah, friends. People that just, you know, just went up and got these things.
0: Yeah. Well, hang on. This is someone's house in Smithton, Andrew?
11: Yeah.
0: Okay. Yeah. Oh, good. Oh, very good. Question number 11. No more potluck. So we have space exploration, equestrian matters, or water spirits?
11: Space exploration, please.
0: Hmm?
11: I won't get it.
0: Space exploration?
11: There we go.
0: Question number 11. Sharing its name with an ancient epic, what was the call sign of the Apollo 13 command module?
11: I'm not looking, chap. Can you ask that question again?
0: Sharing its name with an ancient epic, what was the call sign of the Apollo 13 command module?
11: No, we're not about.
0: Thanks, Andrew. See you, mate. Bye-bye. Nice chatting.

0: Anyway, 1-300-800-222. Leroy in Penrith says Wallace Simpson popularised the Caesar salad. Oh, did you? Okay. Yeah, they were, well, Edward the Eighth. Edward was, he was a kind of modern guy, wasn't he? And, but gee, they didn't, they blotted their copybook badly, didn't they? When they went to France, they became some Nazi sympathisers and gee whiz, their reputation suffered badly. Question number 11, I was going to say, there are some parallels, there are no parallels with Harry and Meghan, but apart from the fact that they are royals that went to live overseas. But he, of course, Harry was never the king, which Edward was. He was never crowned, but he was set to be. Joy from Logan. Hello, Joy.
1: Hello.
0: Question number 11. Space exploration. Sharing its name with an ancient epic, what was the call sign of the Apollo 13 command module?
1: I was afraid you'd come to me. Iliad.
0: No.
1: I'm sick of the Odyssey.
0: Thank you, Joy. See ya. Bye-bye. Trev from Surface Paradise. G'day, Trev.
2: Yeah, hello, Phil. You're sounding upbeat tonight.
0: Always upbeat, Trev. Why wouldn't you be?
2: Well, of course. Yeah, you've got a great radio show with a sterling audience.
0: Sterling audience. We're all having fun. We're some of us are up late, you know, others not so much. And we're all, well, I was going to say we're all upright, but actually quite a few of the people listening will not be upright.
2: Oh, there's people who ring from bed.
0: I know.
2: Open about it. They go, oh, yeah, I just woke up and I'm still in bed. And I go, good on you. Hey. Yeah.
0: Kim from Manham, the voice of the Murray, rang me the other night. He was tucked up in tucked up in bed playing the challenge. Good on him.
2: I hope he had a dog or a cat with him because it makes night so much more. Well, it depends.
0: A one or two or three dog night.
2: Oh, no. Any more than one animal, like how many cats does it take to be a mad cat woman? The answer is one. If you've got two, there's no doubt.
0: Mm-hmm. Hey, question number 11, sharing its name with an ancient epic, what was the call sign of the Apollo 13 command module?
2: Ancient epic. I thought it was the eagle. You know, the eagle has landed, but no, that's not an ancient epic. We've had the Odyssey, haven't we? The Iliad?
0: No, we've had the Iliad.
2: Oh, have you had Odyssey?
0: You can't ask me a question.
2: I say Odyssey.
0: Correct. Yes, it is. The Odyssey. Odyssey was the call sign of the Apollo 13 command module. Question number 12, space exploration.
2: Yeah, go on.
0: The first NASA mission to orbit Jupiter was named after which astronomer?
2: Galileo.
0: Correct. Ooh. Very good. Where did that come from, Trent?
2: Look. I don't know, like he's an early astronomer and there was a interplanetary exploratory ship called the Galileo, so and I thought they probably went to Jupiter. If you're going out there and not calling into Jupiter, what are you doing?
0: What are you doing? What are you doing?
2: Yeah.
0: Soft Dog says, why don't you do an interview with Macca? You never hear about him. With Macca. Macca's on the air. He's on the air every Sunday morning, Soft Dog.
2: Yeah, and he'd be good to talk to out of his own, you know, Aussie All Over show, you know.
0: You can hear him, but I don't think he needs to be interviewed, Soft Dog. He's there every Sunday morning.
2: Oh, look, why don't you interview him one day?
0: My texter says, why wouldn't you be upbeat, Phil? Oh, well, we're all going to die within the decade, apparently, so we might as well be upbeat. Yeah, I'm not quite sure how they're going to do it, but anyway. Question number 13, we're in space exploration, if you like.
2: Oh, well, yeah, it's served me well so far.
0: What was the name of the first spacecraft to successfully land on Mars?
2: Oh, it wasn't one of the Voyagers. It was, hang on. Oh, I remember. Oh, hang on.

0: on and had a little robot with a scoop on it, and I can't remember. I remember a cartoon where it's scooping up gravel, and 20 meters away, there's a little nest of little aliens, and they're going, gee, that was close.
1: No,
0: No,
1: good.
0: I can't remember. Sorry,
1: No
0: but
1: worries,
0: thanks,
1: Trip.
0: Philip.
1: Thank you anyway. No worries. Catherine in Wonthaggi is being grumpy with sometimes there are American habits and practices, Catherine. That is true. I don't think it's a fatal flaw, but thank you. 1-300-800-222 is the number. Jason in Port Douglas says, considering the pedigree of the incumbent king and queen, it's ironic that Wallis Simpson's divorce state was principal among the reasons the king was advised not to marry her. Well, yes, Jason, that was a thing, wasn't it? I don't think they liked her. I don't think they liked the fact that she was American or divorced. Jason seemed to be the problem with Wallis Simpson, who, in other respects, seemed to have been, as I say, quite a modern woman who. Anyway, but as I say, they severely blotted their copybook after they moved to France, didn't they, by sucking up to the Nazis. Tony in Melville. Hello, Tony.
2: Oh, good evening, Phil. How are you?
1: Pretty good. Question number 13. We're in space exploration. What was the name of the first spacecraft to successfully land on Mars?
2: I have no idea. I was hoping I just would be gone by the time I got on the board. Just share a quick story with you since Sam Kerr's friend phoned up again. I was handing papers back at the end of my second year at Samson, and Sam, this is a lunchtime. And Sam walked in. She wasn't supposed to be there at lunchtime without somebody being present. And she saw me handing out papers. And I said to her, do you want yours back? And she said, what are they? You know, I pointed out, they're just an activity sheet they'd done earlier in the year. I had to get rid of it because I had to get out of the position by the end of the year. And she looked at it and said, nah. So I very carefully took hers and very carefully started to tear off her handwritten name off the top of it. She said, what did you do that for? I said, well, one day you might be famous and this might be valuable, so I'm keeping it. Exactly. But I mean, well, you know, she was a good kid. Yeah, everybody had a, well, I'm pretty sure everybody on the staff had a pretty firm opinion that she would go somewhere with her sporting prowess and ability.
1: Yeah, she has a lot. She has ability with an A, that's for sure.
2: Yeah,
1: Now, Tony,
2: absolutely.
1: question 13. What was the name of the first spacecraft to successfully land on Mars?
2: I've heard it any number of times, but I cannot recall it. I'm going to pass,
1: No
2: Philip.
1: worries, Tony. Thank you. No worries. Soft Dog says the first human spacecraft. Others may have beaten us. That is true. Yes. Can you send a hello to the Duchess of Dubbo? Of course, Brenda. Always. 1-300-800-222. It's coming up to her birthday too, isn't it? Soft Dog says, I know Mac has been doing that show since Fred Flintstone was a boy. I've never heard him in any other format. Well, he has that Sunday morning show. It's a long-running thing, Australia all over. All righty. Now, here's the thing. Phil is in Launceston. Hi. Hi, Phil.
3: Hi, Phil. How are you?
1: Good, Phil. How are you,
3: Good, Phil.
1: Phil?
3: Yeah, I'm a lucky day, Phil, I have today.
1: Yeah, well, you had a lucky day, Phil, did you? Why?
3: Oh, just a bit of a what do you call a retail fix. I don't know, I've come across some money and I've just bought a few things that I like and
1: Oh, yeah.
3: need and wanted and
1: What's
3: helped a
1: the
3: few people out.
1: main one there? What did you get?
3: Well, I'm a gardener,
1: Yeah.
3: so actually I wanted a trailer with a tipper. So I've got a hydraulic tipper trailer, 10x5. It's magnificent.
1: Oh, wow. A tipper
3: Yeah,
1: trailer. That's pretty cool.
3: it's you got like a 3 foot hurdles around the side. So she's a good thing.
1: Yeah.
3: So happy and yeah, looking at electric cars today as well. So I'm just sort of looking at stuff. So
1: Oh, okay.
3: yeah,
1: You've had a bit of a windfall, Phil. That's always good. That's always.
3: well, it's bad though. It's this is where it's sort of it's like bittersweet, Phil, because. It takes your parents to die to have this money, and you feel really bad spending it. You know.
1: Yeah, oh well. I'm sure they'd be happy.
3: No, they would be. They would be. But it's just me. It's just me inside my own head saying that.
1: So. Yeah, yeah. Of course.
3: Yeah. Yeah. It's my mum's birthday today too. She died about 5 months ago.
1: Oh, okay.
3: Yes, there was the last one to go, and I've got little Alfie. He's a miniature toy poodle who's white. I've got two border collies that thinks he's a sheep. We're having fun, Phil. We really are.
1: Good on you. We're up to question 13, Phil.
3: Yes.
1: What was the name of the first spacecraft to successfully land on Mars?
3: Well, I think I used to dress up a fair bit. Well, once I met my my Dutch bride, and I'm pretty sure we went to a Viking thing, and it's Viking 1, I'm pretty sure.
1: Correct, it is, yeah, it is. Viking 1 was the first spacecraft to successfully land on Mars. Hello, Catherine in Wonthaggi from Auntie Jenny in Lesmurdy. Well, there you go. I love the nightlife family. Question 14, space exploration. If you like, or you can move anywhere. You can move to equestrian matters or water spirits if you like.
3: Good. No, we'll stay where we are.
1: Space exploration. Which cosmonaut was the first human to orbit the Earth? No good?
3: No good, Phil.
1: No worries, Phil. See you later, mate. Bye-bye.
3: Thank you. Thanks, mate. Cheers.
1: Good on you. Bye-bye. Good luck in picking the new car. 1-300-800-222 is the number. Brian from Mile End. Correct. Harry in the Bay. Correct. Leroy in Penrith. Correct. Colin in Melbourne from Layla. G'day, Col.
4: G'day, Phil. You're looking well.
1: Yep. Yeah, no, I'm feeling well. Feeling well.
4: Yeah. How's the little one in London? Yeah.
1: Yes, no, going well. It's all cooking along nicely, apparently.
4: Oh,
1: so that's the latest report. No, this little bub is kicking and so on. So, no, it's all on track, as it were.
4: Now, I reckon you've got a hard question for me.
1: Yeah, I have. Question 14. Which cosmonaut was the first human to orbit the Earth?
4: I might be wrong. Gagarin?
1: Correct. What was his first name?
4: Yuri.
1: Correct, yes. Yuri, Yuri Gagarin was the first human to orbit the Earth.
4: Oh, okay. Yeah, that just came out of the top of it. I thought he might have been the first one in space. I didn't know that he was the first one that orbited the Earth. That sort of stuff.
1: I think, was he the first person in space? He might have been, Yuri Gagarin.
4: I'm not too sure, but anyway, we did a double then as well.
1: Yeah, but anyway,
4: a legend.
1: Jason from Port Douglas is a Viking. I remember being fascinated by a picture of the World Book Encyclopedia that Viking took of the Martian surface. Yeah, that's true. Clancy from 4 Mile Creek, which is always a good address, had Yuri Gagarin. Now, Cole, we're up to question 15. We're in space exploration. There's one left there. Otherwise, you could move to equestrian matters or water spirits.
4: Stick to spacecraft. The other two sound a bit hard. Yeah.
1: Named after a planet, which rockets were used to launch the Apollo missions?
4: I say the Jupiter.
1: Not the Jupiter rockets. No.
4: Well done.
1: No.
4: Okay. I'll catch you next time.
1: Thanks, Colin. Bye-bye.
4: Bye.
1: See ya. No, I thought you were going to get that one. Nick from Budgiewoy. Hello, Nick.
5: Hey, how you going, Phil?
1: Not bad. We're up to question 15. Named after a planet, which rockets were used to launch the Apollo missions?
5: Well, for anyone who may have the misfortune of hanging out at the Oval at Budgiewoy, they've probably been terrified by my son and I launching our Saturn V rocket. So I'm going to go with the Saturn rocket.
1: Oh, very good. Indeed, go with the Saturn. Yeah. Go with the Saturn V. Oh, so hang on. So you've got a model Saturn V rocket.
5: I can't believe that they still sell things like that. Yeah.
1: Oh, hang on. What are you launching with? Is it gunpowder, or how does it go up in the air?
5: No, well, you buy a motor, what's referred to as a motor. It looks like a firecracker, and you put a little starter in there, and the Saturn V one's like a plastic replica, and it only goes about
1: How high does it go?
5: About 30 meters.
1: Oh yeah.
5: And then there's you can get we've made 2-stage rockets, and there's other ones that go 300 meters in the air. I'm pretty sure you're not supposed to.
1: I don't think you're supposed to do that. I don't think you're supposed to do.
5: Anyway, we should. Don't tell anyone.
1: No, the Budgie Boy launch platform, otherwise the Budgie Boy Central Budgie Boy Central Coast rocketry program under Nick and his son's going pretty well.
5: Yeah.
1: All righty.
5: Well, there's some classic videos of when they don't go well, I can assure you.
1: Oh, good on you. Good on you for getting out with a little bloke and getting to having some fun. Question 16. Question 16. We've got two categories left: equestrian matters or water spirits. 10 left.
5: Oh, God, I'll have to go with equestrian.
1: Equestrian matters. Since 2000, which country has won the most equestrian medals at the Summer Olympic Games? Who's good at equestrian?
5: Well, I'm thinking Germany, USA, or Australia. I'm going to go with Australia.
1: Not Australia, Nick. No, thank you. Well, see you, mate. Good luck with the rockets.
5: Yeah.
1: See you. Bye. 1-300-800-222. Soft Dog says he should tell the Prime Minister to ask the Prime Minister for some money to improve his launch pad. Well, that's true, because Mr. Albanese's got a place up on the Central Coast, hasn't he? So we are informed. Paul from Plainlands, no, that is not correct. Vicky from Geelong's got the right answer here. What about Kim from Manham, the voice of the Murray? G'day, Kim.
6: Good evening, Phil.
1: Are you in bed?
6: My name a little while ago.
1: Are you in bed, Kim?
6: Yes, I just got in.
1: Excellent.
6: I heard you mention my name a little while ago, just as I was preparing you. I'm in the bed. So I thought, aha. Tell me, Yuri Gagarin was the first man.
1: Mm-hmm.
6: Who was Valentina Tereshkova?
1: Was she the first woman?
6: Was she? Oh, right, yes.
1: I think so, yeah. Question 16 we're in, equestrian matters. Since 2000, Kim, which country's won the most equestrian medals at the Summer Olympics? It's not Australia.
6: No, no. Well, we'll have to guess the old country, England.
1: No, it's not England. Yeah, I know. It's a fair guess, but it's not correct.
6: Right.
1: All right.
6: Good night, Phil.
1: Good night. Good night, Kim. See ya. Have a good snooze. Frank from Mount Evelyn says, model rocket makers can buy ammonium nitrate cartridges. They're about the size of a soda siphon. And they're available in any model store, and they really make rockets go. Wow. Does sound like fun. Andrew from Goolwa, I see you. We'll come to you next. Peter from Wollongong. G'day, Pete.
7: How are you going?
1: Pretty good. Question 16, we're in equestrian matters. Since 2000, which country's won the most equestrian medals at the Summer Olympics?
7: Great question, Phil.
1: Not Australia, not England.
7: I would say Germany.
1: Correct. Yeah. Yeah, the Germans are good at equestrian, aren't they? They have won 32 medals.
7: Yep, they're great horse breeders too. Yeah.
1: Horse breeders, horse handlers, horse riders, all that.
7: Indeed.
1: Yeah.
7: Indeed.
1: Although I would have thought the England would have done pretty well too. I mean, they're famous.
7: They do all right, but the Queen owns all the horses in England.
1: Well, actually, yeah, I tell you what, I would have thought the Spanish or the French would do well too. And they're pretty.
7: They're more Spanish for the dancing horses and the, you know, that sort of stuff.
1: Yeah.
7: Yeah.
1: The French ride on the wrong side of the road.
7: They do, yeah.
1: Question 17. All right, we're into equestrian matters.
7: But I'll start with equestrian. Please.
1: The name of which equestrian event comes from the French for training.

0: Equine.
1: No, not equine. Oh. Sorry, Peter. Not equine, no. Lions are free. We'll get straight through if you want one. We're in equestrian. Come on, horsey people. Question 17. Andrew from Goolwa, down on the Murray. Down on the Murray. Speaking of the Murray, Kim's upstream at the Murray on at Manham. You're downstream at Goolwa.
2: Yeah, we're at the best end, Phil.
3: The bow.
1: The bow end. I suppose that's true, yeah. You're before the barrage there, Andrew. So I suppose you've still got the fresh water there, haven't you?
3: We have, but in about 2008, when we had the dry spell, they cut Goolwa off from the river. They put a big lump of dirt there so we didn't get any water.
1: Is that right?
3: Yeah, and the river just dried up. It was just all back by the little channel in the middle.
1: Wow. Hang on. Mm. What did they do? So you mean the water wasn't flowing out through the mouth at all?
3: Well, they cut it off at Clayton Bay.
1: Oh, okay.
3: A big wall of dirt across there. And, yeah, so we didn't get any water at all.
1: Yeah. Gee whiz. Yeah. Gee whiz. John of Coburg says, how could Germany outperform the USA? They didn't have Snoop Dogg urging them on. No, that's true. John, I think it's a mystery too. Uh-huh. All righty, but there's plenty of water in the Murray at the moment, isn't there, Andrew?
3: Oh, very, very much so. Yeah. We got a really good flush out when the floods were on.
1: Yeah, exactly. Yeah, exactly. A couple of years ago. Well, in the last year, actually. Question number 17. The name of which equestrian event comes from the French for training?
3: Dressage?
1: Correct. Dressage, yes. Very good. All right, question number 18. Eight left. Equestrian matters. Or water spirits, if you like.
3: I'll say an equestrian, thanks, Phil.
1: In 1859, British tea planters in Assam, in India, formed the very first European club for which sport?
3: Hello?
1: Hello?
3: Hello?
1: Yeah, did you hear the question, Andrew?
3: Yes, I did, yep.
1: In 1859, British tea planters in Assam in India formed the first European club for which sport?
3: Polo.
1: Correct. Polo. Yes. A peculiar sport, but still, it's still played. Question number 19. Equestrian matters.
3: I'll say that.
1: The logo of which British fashion house features an equestrian knight holding a pennant emblazoned with the word Prawsom?
3: Harrods.
1: No, not Harris. Thank you. No. Joy of Logan had polo. Morgan had polo. Sally from Ballsbrook had polo. Joyce had polo. Harry in the Bay said cricket. 1859. No, I think it would have been before. No, I don't think so. Helen in Broome. Hello, Helen.
4: Hello. I rang for all the equestrian ones and that fella answered them all.
1: No, we've still got one. The logo of which British fashion house features an equestrian knight holding a pennant emblazoned with the word Prawsom?
4: Oh, I'll just say Burberry. I don't know.
1: Correct. Very good. Oh. Where'd that come from, Helen? That's right.
4: Oh, well, it's a sort of a countryfied thing with trench coats and things.
1: Yes. It is. Trench coats and fake country, that's true. All right, Helen, I'll tell you what, I'll put you on hold because we've got to go to the news, but I'll come back to you or we can call you back if you choose. And we're up to question number 20. We'll take the answers to those straight after the latest news.
5: Yeah, hi, look, I'm going to put a totally different spin on this.
6: Well, there's a few different questions here I think are really interesting.
7: I couldn't help myself, I had to call.
8: Yeah, I felt that. I really appreciate it. Thanks for jumping in.
7: Thank you.
8: All the best.
9: Have your say.
10: ABC Victoria. ABC News with David Rollins. The UN Human Rights Chief is sounding the alarm on the number of Palestinian bodies being unearthed from the rubble of sites destroyed by Israel.

0: Israeli attacks. Volker Turk says the sheer number of bodies is sparking questions about whether war crimes have been committed by Israeli forces in Gaza. Israel has not commented on Mr. Turk's statement, but has previously said it does not deliberately target civilians. A spokesperson for Mr. Turk, Thamin Al-Khitan, says that there is the possibility of serious violations, including war crimes.
1: The painstaking recovery of extensive human remains in Gaza, mostly of children and women, almost 3 years after their homes were heavily bombed by Israeli forces, underscores concerns over compliance with international law.
0: A man has been charged after allegedly verbally abusing a 13-year-old Muslim girl on board a bus in Sydney's Inner West. In a video posted online, a man can be heard calling the teenager a terrorist and other derogatory names while travelling on a public bus through Strathfield last Thursday. Police began an investigation and arrested a 50-year-old man at a Greenacre home in the city's southwest on Tuesday afternoon. He's been charged with the offence of stalking, intimidating and intending fear and physical harm. He remains behind bars after being refused bail and will front court in the coming day. The United Nations has described an influx of refugees fleeing escalating fighting from Yemen to Djibouti as unexpected after more than 2,000 crossed the Red Sea in 5 days, with half of them being children. As the BBC's Richard Kagoya explains, the eastern African nation of Djibouti is already hosting thousands of refugees from other nations.
2: These are largely displaced people from Eritrea, from Somalia and also Ethiopia. And it also includes asylum seekers. And what they're saying is that they currently need about $3 million for them to be able to accommodate the current lot that has just arrived in Djibouti and also those that are anticipated to be coming in the coming days. We listened to the UNICEF local representative in Djibouti speaking to the BBC earlier today, saying they're expecting anything between 5,000 to 10,000 new arrivals in the coming days if the fighting continues.
0: Liberal frontbencher Andrew Bragg says Australia needs to be careful not to increase red tape in the artificial intelligence space and drive away investment. OpenAI issued an ultimatum to the Prime Minister saying it will not consider investing in Australia if the government doesn't water down its copyright laws. Senator Bragg says he's not sure that Australia's laws could be watered down to appease AI companies, but says we need to be careful not to over-regulate the sector when it comes to issues like kill switches.
3: I think we should be very careful about looking to impose more regulation because we want to be a destination for AI investment. We want to be more than just a place where you stick a few data centres.
0: Indigenous advocates want more support for people leaving prison after a new report found more than 60% of inmates have a mental illness. The independent study published by Royal Australian and New Zealand College of Psychiatrists has found substance abuse disorder is the most common diagnosis. More than 90% of those studied were First Nations people. Mental health worker Danica Winterton says people are falling between the gaps.
4: There's no dual diagnosis centres. So a lot of these women, they have schizophrenia and they have substance use disorder. They can't address either of those because both those services won't accept them. We have many of our female clients are homeless and they're just bouncing between services, but they have no way of rehabilitating.
0: A public inquiry into the crimes of British nurse Lucy Letby has found the murders of some babies could have been prevented by the hospital where she worked. Chairwoman Lady Justice Thirlwall says it is impossible to know how many lives could have been saved. Letby murdered 7 babies and attempted to kill 7 others during her time as a nurse at the Countess of Chester Hospital in northwest England. She was sentenced to 14 whole life terms in 2023 and received another the following year after a retrial found her guilty of one of the attempted murder counts the original jury had been unable to reach a verdict on. And train travel across parts of the Netherlands has been brought to a standstill because of what authorities suspect are coordinated acts of sabotage. The Netherlands rail infrastructure operator says it's found pipes attached to railways in over 20 locations, mainly in rural areas in the middle and east of the country. The Dutch intelligence agency is working to determine who is responsible. ABC News.
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6: Mostly cloudy in the south of the state with isolated showers expected. Snow showers above 900 metres in the east, rising to 1200 metres during the afternoon. Dry and partly cloudy across the north. A cool to cold day.

0: Yes, well, hello, and how are you? Philip Clark with you on ABC Radio. This is Nightlife. It's the last hour of the program. 1:06 Eastern Time, 11:06 in Western Australia. South Australia in the Territory, it's 11:24. Good to be with you too. You should be getting us loud and clear on broadcast on your TV, channel 25, off the website abc.net.au/nightlife, or if you're listening to us on the ABC Listen app called ABC Listen, then that's a great way to listen and also to grab our podcasts. So just put Nightlife into the search bar there and up they'll pop. You can also, of course, grab previous editions of The Mighty Challenge that way too, if you'd like to go through it. 1-300-800-222 is the number. Issues of the day coming up after we finish up with The Mighty Challenge. We're up to question 20 there. The number of people joining the Australian Defence Force has risen to a 16-year high. Figures show over 8,000 people signed up in the last financial year. The government's been trying to grow the Defence Force since 2022. Does seem to be working. It's harder than you think, though. I wonder whether you served and what do you think about it as a career, as a job anyway, for your kids or grandkids? What do you think? Did you serve in the military? People who've done a minimum of 4 or 7 years are given a bonus these days to stay on. Does seem to be working as well. Anyway, I wonder what your experience was like. Or there may be some other issues you would like to raise too in relation to issues of the day. So we've got time to have a chat. That's coming up after a little thing we call
1: The Mighty Challenge,
0: where we're up to question 20 and Helen from Broome was up on deck. G'day, Helen.
2: Hi. Isn't the news all bad? We should have a segment. Yeah. We should have a segment called the good news segment, and we should all contribute.
0: I tell you, the news, I don't blame people for switching off it, you know, in some ways, because it is just relentless at the moment.
2: I know. It's just all so sad, but never mind. We have to get on with the Mighty Challenge.
0: That's true, yes. Question number 20. We're in equestrian matters. After you successfully snagged Burberry, Helen.
2: Yeah, I snagged that. That was an out of left field, wasn't it?
0: Okay, we've got one in Equestrian Matters and 5 in Water Spirits. Gee, that's been popular.
2: Water Skirts?
0: No, Spirits.
2: Oh, da-da. Yeah.
0: Or you can try the last one in Equestrian Matters if you like.
2: No, I'll go with Equestrian, thank you.
0: Located 54 kilometres east of Ulaanbaatar, the world's largest equestrian statue depicts which famous warlord?
2: Is it Alexander the Great?
0: Not Alexander the Great, Helen, no. Thank you. Not Alexander the Great. No. Where are we? By the way, just back on the Murray, Richard in Tokemoole, which is on the Murray, says, Phil, the Murray is flowing very well this year. A few weeks ago, it briefly broke its banks here at Tokemoole. Still pretty high, so hopefully that pulse makes its way down to Goolwa eventually. There's no water allocation, of course, but I'll try to steer clear of politics. Yes, all right. Joy of Logan's got the right answer here. Sally from Bullsbrook's got the right answer. Jane from Mudgee, no, it wasn't. Not Ivan the Terrible, no. Jim from Banksia Park. G'day, Jim.
3: Morning, Phil.
0: Morning. Question number 20 we're up to. Located 54 kilometres east of Ulaanbaatar, the world's largest equestrian statue depicts which famous warlord?
3: Oh, I'll take a real punt and say Attila the Hun.
0: Not Attila. No, thanks, Jim. Not a bad crack at it, but not Attila the Hun. Ken is from Shepparton, but he's on the road at the moment. G'day, Ken.
4: How are you, Bill?
0: Not bad. Question 20, located 54 kilometres east of Ulaanbaatar.

0: The world's largest equestrian statue depicts which famous warlord? No good?
1: No,
0: no worries. Thanks anyway, mate. Where are we? KD from Coondrook. G'day, KD.
2: Hi, how are you going?
0: Pretty good. Question 20. Located 54 kilometres east of Ulaanbaatar, the world's largest equestrian statue depicts which famous warlord?
2: Before I have a stab at that, can I send a shout-out to someone? Okay, because they're listening. Every night they listen. So it's Joy and Joan and Colleen and Rob.
0: Joy.
2: They're all from Coondrook and Barham.
0: Oh, okay. I was going to say we've got a Joy from Logan here, but anyway, Joan from Allora, but that's not your Joy and Joan.
2: No.
0: Question number 20, equestrian matters. Located 54 kilometres east of Ulaanbaatar, the world's largest equestrian statue depicts which famous warlord, Katie?
2: Well, the only one I can think of, and it's a guess, is Genghis Khan.
0: Correct, yes.
2: Oh, good.
0: Genghis Khan.
2: That's the first time I've ever got to pick. I'm a bit excited.
0: Good on you. Well, so you should be, too. All right, well, that means there's 1, 2, 3, 4, 5 left. 1, 2, 3, 4, 5. So we're up to question 21. We're in water spirits.
2: Okay, let's do it.
0: Rightio. Question number 21. Which malevolent sea spirit shares his name with one of the monkeys?
2: Like a monkey or a band monkey, or you don't answer questions?
0: Oh, I don't answer questions, but one of the monkeys.
2: One of the monkeys.
0: Which malevolent sea spirit shares his name with one of the monkeys?
2: Dolans.
0: No. Not Dolans, thank you. No, not Dolans. Tony from Moana. G'day, Tony.
3: G'day, Phil.
0: Which malevolent sea spirit shares his name with one of the monkeys?
3: That's a good question. What about Mike Nesmith?
0: No, not Mickey Dolans and not Mike Nesmith. Thank you. We may have narrowed the matter down. Adrian from Nunawading. G'day, Adrian.
4: Hi, Phil. How are you?
0: Pretty good. Which malevolent sea spirit shares his name with one of the monkeys?
4: I don't know the names of any of the guys that are in the monkeys band, but if it's the other kind of monkeys, I'll have a stab and say Gibbon.
0: No, not Gibbon.
4: No. Thank you. Short and sweet.
0: That's short and sweet. Thank you, mate. No. Gary from Tintinara. G'day, Gary.
5: Hi, how are you this morning?
0: Pretty good. Which malevolent sea spirit shares his name with one of the monkeys?
5: Oh, it's got to be Davy Jones.
0: Correct. The malevolent sea spirit would be
5: Davy Jones.
0: Yes, as in he's gone down to Davy Jones's locker.
5: Yep.
0: Yes, if you drown at sea, you're headed to Davy Jones' locker. Question number 22. We're in water spirits. In French and Roman mythology, Sequana was the goddess of which river? In French and Roman mythology. Sequana was the goddess of which river?
5: No, sorry.
0: No good?
5: No good.
0: Thanks, Gary. Bye-bye. Steve from Northam. G'day, Steve.
6: One of these days, Phil. Hey, mate, I tell you, when you're ready, I'm ready to go with that Clancy the Overflow poem too.
0: Oh, yeah. No, well,
6: I'll have a stab at the Thames.
0: Not the Thames, but it gets one out of the way. Thanks, Steve. Bye-bye. No, remind us about that, Steve, and we'll get you to recite it for us. The beautiful poem, Clancy of the Overflow. 1-300-800-222. There are lines free. Mike from Oak Park. G'day, Mike.
7: G'day, Phil. You well?
0: Yeah, pretty well. Pretty well.
7: Good.
0: In French and Roman mythology, Sequana was the goddess of which river?
7: I'll take a stab in the dark and say the Seine.
0: Correct. Yes, the Seine or the Seine. My texter said, you just said French and Roman then. I did. That's exactly right. In French and Roman mythology, Sequana was the goddess.
7: You're a renowned speaker of tongues.
0: Oh, yeah, as you know, Mike. No,
7: I do.
0: Can speak many, many languages, as you.
7: Yeah. About as many as me, mate.
0: All languages can be spoken after midnight, Mike. Yeah, let's face it.
7: Yeah.
0: Particularly Swahili. Yeah. That's my expertise in Swahili. Certainly improves a lot after midnight.
7: Yep.
0: Question number 23. We're in water spirits. Three left.
7: Guess I'll
0: In Celtic mythology, a Selkie is a water spirit who can transform into which animal?
7: Seal.
0: Correct. Excellent work. Mike.
7: Yeah, I remember seeing a movie of that sort of transition between the two beings.
0: The Selkie and the seal.
7: Yeah, a long time ago, but yeah, stuck with me.
0: Very good. Mm. Morgan had the seal as well. Question number 24. Can Mike get there? In the Bible, Mike, which gigantic sea serpent is mentioned in Psalms and also in the book of Job?
7: Oh, Lord, I think this is where I bow out.
0: In the Bible. No good?
7: Go ahead one more time, sorry.
0: In the Bible, which gigantic sea serpent is mentioned in Psalms and also the book of Job?
7: No, I'll hand it over. Sorry.
0: Thanks,
7: about
0: Mike.
7: That.
0: Sorry, I thought you might get home from there. I really did. Wayne's in the Upper Hunter. Hi, Wayne.
1: Top of the day to you.
0: And back to you. Question
1: you.
0: Number 24, water spirits. In the Bible, which gigantic sea serpent is mentioned in Psalms and also the book of Job?
1: I know this, but you think I can remember it? I'm so... Oh, and I would have got there my first magnet. Ta-da.
0: All right, see you, Wayne. there are lines free. You will get straight through. If you want one, what's the answer? Harry in the Bay has got the right answer. Leroy's got the right answer. Sally, no, that's not correct. Goober from Melton has got the right answer. Joyce has the right answer. What about Paul from Geelong? G'day, Paul.
8: Howdy, Phil.
0: In the Bible, which gigantic sea serpent is mentioned in Psalms and the book of Job?
8: Sea serpent. No idea. Say later.
0: No good. See you, Paul. Okay, question 24. You can win from here. 1-300-800-222 is the number. Robin from Maintenance says, I'm just wondering why the last few weeks ABC Radio keeps cutting out for a bit on every caller. Also, with each caller, there's a sentence or two that repeats. It's very annoying. Oh, sorry, Robin. Are you listening on the Listen app, I wonder? Annette from Perth has got the right answer here. Cameron from South Perth knows his Bible. G'day, Cameron.
9: How are you?
0: I'm well. In the Bible, which gigantic sea serpent is mentioned in Psalms and the book of Job?
9: Squid.
0: Not the squid. No, not a squid. Wayne from Gracemere.
10: Hi, there you go, mate.
0: Oh, pretty good. In the Bible, which gigantic sea serpent's mentioned in Psalms and the book of Job?
10: The Kraken?
0: Not the Kraken, as in the Kraken wakes. No. Frank from Mount Evelyn, that is correct. Yes, Jackie, that's correct. What about Richard from Tuggable? G'day, Richard.
11: Hey, how you going?
0: Thanks for the text about the water levels.
11: That's all right. I love the river.
0: Oh, yeah. Well, that's true. If you live in Tuggable, well, you need to.
11: Yeah, that's right.
0: Question 24. In the Bible, which gigantic sea serpent is mentioned in Psalms and the book of Job?
11: I think it's a Leviathan.
0: Correct. It is. It's the Leviathan. Well, Richard, this to win.
11: Sounds all right.
0: Question 25. The magnet's yours. Honour and the glory and the fame as well. Question 25. We're in a category called water spirits. Which island spirit from Greek mythology shares her name with a style of music that originated in Trinidad and Tobago?
11: Oh.

0: I have absolutely no idea.
1: I reckon you do.
0: Greek island spirit.
1: Which island spirit from Greek mythology shares her name with a style of music that originated in Trinidad and Tobago?
0: No, I reckon I'm going to be kicking myself when I hear it.
1: You will. You will kick yourself, Richard. You will kick yourself. But thanks, mate. See ya.
0: Thank you.
1: Bye-bye. No, you will kick yourself. Kathy in Melbourne. Hi, Kathy.
2: Hi, how are you?
1: Pretty good. Which island spirit from Greek mythology shares her name with a style of music that originated in Trinidad and Tobago?
2: Would it be Calypso?
1: Correct. Yes, it would be Calypso.
2: Yay.
1: Who was the spirit that enticed poor old Ulysses, Odysseus, didn't he? And kept him captive as a sex slave for years, Kathy.
2: Oh, my goodness.
1: I know. happens to the best of us sometimes, Kathy. That's right. All righty. Well done. We'll get this. You only need to be in the right place at the right time to win the Mighty Challenge. So, Kathy, I'll put you on hold and we'll get some details from you, and thanks for playing. Annette from Perth had Calypso. So did Joy of Logan. Pam from Quakers Hill said, I didn't know that Leviathan was a sea serpent. No, well, I think it's probably a bit of a movable feast, a gigantic sea creature. Yes, Robin, hooray, I won. Says Robin, good on you. Steve from Wardy Alec had reggae. No, it's not reggae. Harry in the Bay says it's also Miff Warhouse's character in Bluey. I don't know what that's referring to. Jane from Homebush had Calypso as well, and that's what Errol Flynn's boat was named, says my texter. Is that right? Okie doke. All right, nice work, everyone, and a very nice challenge. Good fun.
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1: Yes, issues of the day. Well, there's plenty of things around if you'd like to grab a line. 1-300-800-222. Line's free. Grab one of the things that I wonder whether you wanted to share or talk about was, is the military a good job? Is it a good job? Was it a good job for you? And would you recommend it as a job for your kids or grandkids? Because the government spent over $1 billion trying to grow the defence workforce since 2022. Some of the money's gone towards a scheme where personnel who've done a minimum of 4 or 7 years of service are given $40,000 to stay on. Seems to be working. Some 82% have signed up for the bonus. What do you think it's like as a job? 1-300-800-222. We've got a workforce of now 64,000 in the Australian military. It's the largest it's been in 25 years. Enough or not enough or too much? What do you think? 1-300-800-222. You might have some other issues you would like to raise as well. So give me a call. Lines are free. 1-300-800-222. Here's Chicago.

0: Yeah, Chicago, if you leave me now. All right, issues of the day.
1: Issue of the day.
0: Yes, a few things around. You might have some things that you would like to raise yourself, but the number of people joining the Australian Defence Force has risen to a 16-year high. Figures show 8,000 people signed up in the last financial years. It looks as like bonuses and relaxed enlistment standards might have helped, because there's been a long-term recruitment crisis in the Australian Defence Force. The governments would like to grow it, but it's proven to be difficult. But since 2022, the government spent over $1 billion. A lot of money, isn't it? Trying to grow the defence workforce. It does seem to have had some success. Some of the money's gone towards a scheme where personnel who've done a minimum of 4 or 7 years of service are given $40,000 to stay on. What do you think? Is the military a good job for your kids or grandkids? Was it a good job for you if you served? The workforce is about 64,000 now. It's the largest it's been in 25 years. Gary in Springwood's texted me saying, I served for 21 years in the RAAF. I was a lowly flight sergeant, but I had incredible experiences not available in civilian life. I was a pilot before I joined, and although I didn't become a RAF pilot, I did fly under supervision, 20 different aircraft and simulators, travelled at twice the speed of sound. What were you in, Gary, the F-111? I was shot at by friendly aircraft, deployed in active zones surrounded by mines, worked in numerous squadrons, including the Prime Minister's jet fleet, scuba dived in the ocean, completed 3 degrees, built buildings, hung off the ramps of flying aircraft, qualified as an AQUIS officer, Australian Quarantine Service, handled snakes, slept on the ground in a cyclone, learned bushcraft, bought houses and invested. It was an interesting time, with its ups and downs. Thank you, Gary. 1-300-800-222 is the number. Anne from Heidelberg. Hello, Anne.
2: Oh, hi, Phil. How are you going?
0: Pretty good. Now, you want to talk about the Fitzroy Lions.
2: I do want to talk about them. The reason that I really want to talk about them is because it's 30 years since they were crucified or decapitated. You know, the last 2 or 3 years, the Brisbane Lions have been like extremely, you know, performed extremely well.
0: The Brisbane Lions these days. Yeah, but go on.
2: Oh, that's what I meant, the Brisbane Lions. But nobody seems to, in the last sort of, say, 10 days or whatever, I'm not hearing anybody make any reference to the demise of the Fitzroy Football Club, which provided the opportunity for the Brisbane Lions to plant their flag up in Queensland.
0: That's true. They were transplanted, weren't they? A bit like the Sydney Swans were transplanted from South Melbourne.
2: Exactly. That's exactly right.
0: Hmm.
2: And the fact that, I mean, the shenanigans that went on with Fitzroy, like, you know, basically driving them to bankruptcy and just various things. I think that there should be I know that you guys have got a podcast. I don't know why you don't play it. I know you've got a podcast there called In Defeat We'll Always Try. And I would have thought over the last couple of weeks at some time the ABC would have played it, because how else are people going to hear it?
0: Yeah. Yep. Well, Anne, thank you. It's nice of you to point out the Fitzroy Football Club. They were a great old club. I mean, unfortunately suffered the fate that some clubs do. They ran out of steam. But, I mean, it was the home of, I'm trying to think, probably the...
2: Bernie Quinlan.
0: Hayden Bunton was also a Fitzroy player, wasn't he? I'm sure.
2: Not only that, it was such an integral part of the fabric of Fitzroy.
0: You know,
2: I mean, really, it was part of its heart and soul.
0: Yes, my texter says the Brisbane Lions do always celebrate the Brunswick Street Oval before they go home. Yeah, okay.
2: Yeah, well, that's a nod to them.
0: Yeah.
2: That's a nod to Fitzroy. But many people who lived in Fitzroy at the time, and that was including me, put up a big fight as much as we could to, stop this sort of thing from happening. Nancy Kane was really spearheaded it. And you know, Bernie Quinlan and, oh,
0: a lot of, great history, yeah. Yeah, the trouble is, Anne, you know, like at the end of the day, you know, was it a good thing that it happened? They were going out backwards and, you know, unfortunately, well, some football clubs, that's what happens to some footy clubs.
2: Yeah, well, I mean, I think if you listen, if you play that podcast, people might just understand that it's not just a matter of, it's more than business. It's than a business fit football.
0: Sure. No, I agree with that. Thanks, Anne. I agree with that. 1-300-800-222 is the number. Peter from Ballarat. G'day, Peter.
1: G'day, Phil. Chiming in on the Defence Force recruiting.
0: Yeah.
1: It's a great life for young people.
0: Did you serve, Peter?
1: Yes. Yep. I joined in the 80s.
0: Right,
1: and,
0: okay.
1: And for encouragement, my parents were a bit hesitant. I joined when I was 16.
0: Yeah.
1: But my uncle said it'd be a great life.
0: What did you join the army, Peter, or?
1: Yeah, I was an apprentice. I was a muso in the army.
0: Okay, yeah.
1: How long did you stay for, Pete? 11 years. If I had my time again, I would have done 41, like some friends of mine.
0: Hang on, you can't stay in the army for 40 years.
1: Oh, yes, you can. I've got a friend that's done 45.
0: Oh, you mean as a muso?
1: No, he's had a range of jobs, served in all three services. But all the young people need for general enlistment is great scores in year 10.
0: Yeah.
1: If they want to go into the officer stream, go super good at VCE or HSC, depending on what state you're in.
0: Yep.
1: And if they want to go to uni, the Defence Force will pay for it. Go for it. Go for it, young people.
0: Good on you, Pete. Thanks, mate. See ya. Robin says, when I was ending year 10, my grandfather came to visit and gave me this advice. Choose a vocation. Academic, farming, trade, church or army. We're all here to serve. Don't expect anyone to help you if you're not prepared to help others. Yeah, no, fair enough. Lee from Smithton in Tassie says, hey there, great show. Wonder if maybe in good spirit you could give Jackie Lambie a call regarding the Defence Force. Well, yes, look, Lee, Jackie Lambie, as we know, served in the Defence Force and has been a tireless advocate for the treatment of injured veterans. Well, she was injured herself in the Defence Force and thought that veterans, that people are often given a pretty pretty unfair treatment. I think that would be her view about the matter. Not sure whether that's her view of the whole Defence Force, but anyway. Peter from Thornbury. G'day, Pete. Hi, Peter.
3: Hello.
0: Hi, Peter. Yeah, Phil, yeah, you're on. Now, you served yourself, did you?
3: I did. I was a conscript.
0: Yep.
3: And I joined in 1968.
0: When you say joined, Pete, you were conscripted in 1960. Your marble fell out against you. Yep. Okay.
3: And you'll find out in a moment that my marble kept falling out, but this time in favour of me.
0: Okay.
3: Anyway, by late 1968, we were advised that we have a month off. That was to have December off, because in January. Sorry, that was late 67. In January 68, we were to embark for Vietnam.
0: You were going to get deployed to Vietnam. Gee whiz.
3: So it's Sunday afternoon, December 67, mowing the parents' front lawn. Boy rides up on a bicycle with a telegram. You remember those days?
0: Mm-hmm.
3: Report to Pakabunyal the following day. Well, I go inside to tell my parents of this sudden development. Radio and TV are blaring. December 67. Do you remember?
0: Go on.
3: Got to swim and not come back.
0: Harold Holt. Yeah.
3: Yes. So Monday morning, we report. I'm truck support. See, we establish a beachhead. We're on 24-hour watch for an invading force or a body. After a week, neither of those, and we're trucked back to Pakapunin, where we're told there's nobody, there can be no funeral, but there'll be a memorial service for Harold Holt, and we will line Swanson Street and salute and welcome the dignitaries as they fly in.
0: Mm-hmm.
3: On the morning, we're established for the whole length of Swanson Street. Nobody comes. And half an hour goes by, nobody. An hour, nobody. We're then advised, Essendon Airport, there was no Tullamarine then, Essendon Airport has been fogged in. All flights have been diverted to Mangalore, from which the dignitaries will be rushed to the St Paul's Cathedral. There's no time for any guard of honour or dignitary
0: business. Okay. you had to stand there in the...
3: That's right. So I go home.
0: Yeah.
3: I suppose it's a week later. Boy on the telegram, boy on the bicycle, the telegram arrives. Report, back upon him. I report the next Monday. And the man says, with no Prime Minister having gone missing, there's a lot of unease in the community about an invading force and Russian submarines or whatever. And the federal government have decided to ease the panic amongst the population. They'll retain more soldiers to defend the homeland. Gentlemen, your trip to Vietnam is cancelled.
0: Thank you, Pat.
3: I then defended the homeland for 9 months, marching up and down at Pakapunin.
0: Yes.
3: And they shook my hand and said, well done. My grandchildren consistently ask me, what did you do in the war? I have to say, not a lot.
0: Thank you, Peter. Lucky you, all I can say, because, I mean, if you'd been deployed to Vietnam, you don't know what would have happened.
3: Exactly.
0: Thanks, Pete. Good on you. Nice story. Not a lot. 1-300-800-222. Jerry in Westminster. G'day, Jerry.
4: Oh, g'day, Phil. How are you going?
0: Yeah, pretty good.
4: Phil, it's probably above my pay grade what I'm about to say. I have all this increase in manpower, etc., or personnel, I should say, in the military. I don't think we could have the biggest. We could have 1 million people. I don't think the modern warfare today is going to require. It's not about boots on the ground anymore, and driving tanks and military vehicles into territory. You know,
0: or marching up and down with rifles. No.
4: Yeah. I think it's going to be a waste of time. It's all technology now, and AI or whatever you want to call it. But technology, whoever's got
0: the best drones.
4: It could wipe out a country without a bullet being fired. I might be being too simplistic there. But
0: well, you're probably right though, Jerry, because, I mean, I've been reading about the land war in Ukraine and Russia that, you know, troops don't go anywhere because they can't, because as soon as they put their head up, a drone will see them, you know.
4: Yeah. And I think whoever's masters that or whoever, it's going to be, put it this way, it'll be a differently fought war completely. It won't be boots on the ground and how many military personnel you've got. And a lot of these people now that are joining the services will have to have some kind of degree in technology or computers and stuff like this, because they won't be able to operate otherwise, because even in our everyday life, our lives are affected. Everything's online now and all that. So you can imagine the sophistication and what we probably don't even know about that the military have. But this holding a rifle and going, boots on the ground to invade, I think those days are gone.
0: Mm. Yep. Thanks, Jerry. Thank you, mate. And you may well be right about that. Paul from Newcastle says, I'm an orthopaedic surgeon and I treat a lot of ADF members. Firstly, as they come into my office, I thank them for their service. Secondly, the way they're treated as they transition from the ADF to the Department of Veterans Affairs medical coverage is disgraceful. I've written to Jackie Lambie and the Minister of both parties about this, and bugger all's been done. Makes me very sad. Thank you, Paul. Yeah, I know Jackie Lambie's been particularly on the case about this, the way that veterans are treated. 1-300-800-222 is my number. Spud is at Murray Bridge. G'day, Spud.
5: G'day, Phil. You've had Manham, you've had Goor, I'm in the middle. You've mentioned Ukraine. The total Australian military force for the last 2 months in Ukraine at the moment, doing about 30,000 casualties a month.
0: Yeah, I know. They're saying something like perhaps 1 million young Russian men are dead.
5: Well, they're saying 1.5 has been surpassed recently.
0: Yeah.
5: No, they're not all dead, but the other thing, what they used to say, join the military, see the world, and have some of the people shoot at you. Yeah, as your previous caller said, it's going to be a drone warfare. It's going to be completely different. So let's bring on peace.
0: Well, hear, hear to that, Spud. Hear, hear to that. Thank you, mate. Hear to that. Mind you, there's lots of things to do in the military, aren't there? And some people get a lot of training. Len's from Townsville. G'day, Len.
6: G'day, mate. Look,
0: you've got a son in the Navy, is that right?
6: Yeah. My son's a lieutenant and stands in for lieutenant commander's role. He was in Canberra, but at the moment now he's moved to Perth, and they're doing a refit of the HMS Toowoomba.
0: Oh, yeah.
6: And he's only 28-year-old. He's turned around. They sent him to Switzerland to learn his degree more in electrical engineering. He's had a great life for that. Now, a second story is I'd like to turn and tell you about that a guy I work with. He's this is in the British Navy. What happened was the turn man, his cousin come to live with him because his parents had broke up, and he couldn't sort of fix a bike or do anything like that. And his mum and uncle said, "Oh, look, what we do with him?" He said, "Oh, put him in the army." No, he get bloody sore feet. So at the end of the day, they said, "Well, why not turn around and try and put him in the Navy? You'll see the world." Well, this guy ended up, he turned around. By the time he retired, he had a staff car pick him up daily to go and have a round of golf at the best clubs in the UK. And guess what his role was? He was 2IC in Admiral in the Navy, and he was head of the Falklands War for Intelligence, because he used to do puzzles all the time and end up being in charge of intelligence. So, and another quick one is my wife's grandfather was a Ratzer Tobruk, light infantry, and he spent time in Gallipoli, landing, got injured, come back to Australia, got fixed up, then he went back to Palestine and got fixed up and got kicked by a horse and come back to Australia, then went back again, then he served in the Second World War.
0: Gallipoli. Well, how old was he by the time he gets into the Second World War?
6: In his 40s.
0: He must be in his 40s, yeah, easily.
6: Yeah, he turned around.
0: No, actually, he must be older. He'd have to be older than that.
6: I think he was stationed in Australia, And the third thing is that you mentioned about the Fitzroy Football Club. Well, I'm probably one of the last Perthers trying to save the Fitzroy Football Club. I turned around between me and a couple of my partners. We own businesses and a golf course development in Geelong. We tried to turn around and buy shares into North Melbourne when North Melbourne was floated on the stock exchange. I had meetings with Leon Wingard, right? And turned around and because the AFL had offered North Melbourne over $2 million to join with Fitzroy, right? And in the end, the money got sucked up and then they went to Brisbane. But, I turned around and was going to basically own shares in North Melbourne and Fitzroy.
0: Yeah. There you go. All right, Lynn. Good on you.
6: Thanks, mate.
0: Good on you. Okay. Good on you. Right. Okay. Good on you. Yeah, bye-bye. Yeah, no, the AFL... I had long wanted to get rid of North Melbourne. That the Kangaroos, though, have survived and prospered. Julian Lindisfarne says, my two grandsons have been in the ADF, the Army Cadets, since they were 12. They're now 17, still going. Very proud nana. Good on you. I don't know what's going on with the ABC app, by the way, but Grumpy from West Hobart says, I'm listening on the ABC app and my reception keeps cutting in and out like other listeners too. Okay. Yes, there is still a Fitzroy Football Club. the caller about Fitzroy should get along to the Trevor Barker Oval and support the club in three grand finals. thanks to those who served and are serving, says Anne-Marie from Dandenong. I went to the last game Fitzroy played in Perth against Freo. Freo were great, treated us better than the VFL and Ross Oakley. Bruce says, why do we pronounce lieutenant in the Army, but in the Air Force it's lieutenant? I don't know. I don't even know what's the case. I've always said it's lieutenant, isn't it? But do the Air Force say lieutenant? Lee from Smithton says most recruitment comes from high schools for Defence Forces, and yes, they're gamers. What did they tell us at school? Most of the jobs that you train for at school won't exist when you leave. Not all of them. Influencers and programmers. Well, that's true. Whoever thought... is an influencer a job? Dear me. Is it? All right. Tony from Canberra. G'day, Tony.
7: Good morning. Good, Bill. How are you, sir?
0: Not bad.
7: Excellent. Just a couple of reflections on Fitzroy and also the War Memorial and its funding. Some big questions regarding that. Back to Fitzroy, though. My dad was asked at the age of 17 to play for them. This was in his first year at, last year of school. He was a brilliant centre-half forward, apparently. And in the old Form 5, now Year 11, he kicked from centre-half forward 135 goals. And then the next year, his final year, he kicked 128 goals. So Fitzroy, he lived really close to Fitzroy in Coburg, within in the recruiting area. I often think of my dad. He passed about 12 years ago, and one of the fondest connections I had with him was he taught me a lot of the skills of AFL, even though he could hardly walk because he got run over in his fourth year at Melbourne Uni studying civil engineering. And he was in hospital for a year in a leg brace and had two major brain operations with the old drills, you know, probably very dodgy anaesthetic. So that sort of scarred him, and he suffers stroke big time for the rest of his life. However, a very gentle man. My cousin played for Fitzroy seconds back in the 60s.
0: Okay.
7: And he also was central to the formation of the Sydney Swans, the transition from South Melbourne to Sydney Swans.
0: And well, that was the other one of the transplanted clubs, wasn't it? That's true,
7: yeah. Unfortunately, at the age of 40, he was coaching North Shore, the Aussie Rules Club, and he was out jogging at twilight and against the traffic.
0: Not another accident, Tony.
7: Yeah, and unfortunately, a drunk driver mowed him down.
0: Oh, dear.
7: He had a really young family, gorgeous wife, you know, both looks-wise and heart-wise. So that was bang. So when the Roys died in 96, I was really sad, mainly for my dad. And I was over the moon when Brisbane won the first of their three.
0: Their first of their three in a row. Yeah, that's right.
7: In 2001, really,
0: Michael Voss playing with them and all that. Yeah.
7: And they're in their demise days. They were resorted to getting funding from the Nauru government. And most of their revenue came from
0: just
7: bird droppings on the island, and that turned out to be like poop for players or something.
0: Just trying to stay alive. Yeah, thanks. Yeah. Thanks, Tony. Good on you.
7: For some three War Memorial.
0: We have to move on, Tony. But thank you. Give me a call. Give me a call tomorrow. Give me a call tomorrow, and we'll talk about it. Steve from Northern, you're going to recite the Clancy of the Overflow for us, are you?
8: Yes, mate, I am. Powerful. I just want to quickly say to the listeners, I slur a bit because I had a 12.5-ton truck run over my head, and I'm blind. My optic nerves got severed.
0: Hey, Steve, your line's not very good.
8: It's not very good?
0: No.
8: I'm sitting in my sauna. Hang on.
0: You're still in the sauna?
8: No. I shut the door. The sauna's not on. I went and sat in the sauna because I thought the acoustics was better. How's that?
0: That's a bit better, yeah. Go on.
8: Okay, hang on, mate. Let me just grab a seat there. Right. I had written him a letter, which I had for want of better knowledge, sent to where I met him, down the Lachlan, years ago. He was sharing when I knew him, so I sent the letter to him, just on spec, addressed as follows, Clancy of the Overflow. And an answer came directed in a writing unexpected, and I think the same was written with a thumbnail dipped in tar. Was his sharing mate who wrote it, and verbatim, I will quote it. Clancy's gone to Queensland driving, and we don't know where he are. In my wild, erratic fancy, visions come to me of Clancy, gone and driving down the Cooper, where the Western drovers go. Where the Western drovers go. Where the Western drovers go.
0: All right, Steve. I'll tell you what, mate, we might continue tomorrow. Shall we continue tomorrow? Because... Give me a ring again, Stephen. We'll continue with Clancy. Anne from West Haven says, "Good grief! All this chat about Melbourne football clubs is so boring." Oh, Anne, this is part of our history too. Chris, yes, Phil, a pioneering lecturer in media and communications at RMIT, Jack Clancy was very proud of his record of playing one game for Fitzroy. Yes. And my texter says the Ukrainian armed forces is the most modern fighting force in the world today. Unlike the Russians, they care about their soldiers. They even use ground drones to get injured mates out of dangerous positions, and infantry is still needed to clear trenches and buildings. Yes, the tanks are basically moving artillery lobbers, but that's what drones have done to them. Slava. Slava her heroes. Thank you. All right. Yeah, interesting. 1-300-800-222. Keep the number handy. Do influencers really have a job, says Paul? You asked the question, but I'd say that John Singleton was employed meaningfully for many years and he was an influencer. That is true enough. That is true enough. I don't know. Is influencing a job? I wonder. All right. We've got news coming up. Here's Peter, Paul and Mary. Remember this one?

0: Beautiful voice of Mary Travers, Peter, Paul and Mary. Francis Leach is going to look after you after this. He's excellent. Stay with him. G'day, Francis.
1: My mum loves Peter, Paul and Mary.
0: Why not?
1: Used to play that all the time when I was a little guy.
0: I wonder why she didn't have a solo career, Mary Travers.
1: I don't know. Mum loved Glen Campbell too. She had good taste. She has good taste.
0: Well, she has extremely good taste.
1: She does. Elvis, number one. My mother has a shrine to Elvis Presley in her house.
0: Hang on. Elvis, Mary Elvis, Peter, Paul and Mary and Glen Campbell.
1: It's all there.
0: That's royalty. See you, mate. Have a good show.
1: Bye.
0: You and I'll talk tomorrow.
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8: ABC News with David Rollins. There are warnings that One Nation's proposed migration plan would lead Australia straight into a recession. Earlier this week, the Minor Party unveiled its plan to slash immigration by 750,000 places over 3 years, including cutting international student places. The internet of the university sector says that would do lasting damage to Australia, leaving the country poorer and less skilled. Journalist and author George Megalogenis says 250,000 a year for 3 years would also crash the Australian economy.
9: There's almost no question that you would go straight into recession if you did that. Now, in that single year in 2021 in lockdown, more people left Australia than came the other way. This is a scale which is three times that year, but for 3 years.
8: An expert on Yemen at a conflict resolution think tank says it's very possible that conflict between the Iran-aligned Houthis and the Saudi-backed government will continue to escalate. In renewed fighting, the Houthis have extended their control from the northernmost popular areas of Yemen to cities and towns and islands in the west. They have captured parts of territory on the Bab al-Mandeb Strait, which is a key global oil shipping route. Hashem al-Omezli from the European Institute of Peace has told the ABC that the Houthis harbour significant regional ambitions.
10: They want to project power. They want to maintain their control of that Red Sea corridor in Bab al-Mandeb to exert leverage, to get political and economical concessions from Saudis, but also other countries. And I don't think anything will put a check to those ambitions.
8: The UN's World Food Programme is warning that more than a million people in South Sudan could lose access to life-saving food assistance if additional resources are not secured. A combination of violence and dwindling aid has left millions of people in the country without food. Extreme weather is also impacting access, with a super El Nino causing crops to fail, even in the country's most fertile agricultural areas. The WFP's Matthew Hollingworth says additional resources must be secured by next month.
11: 7.8 million people today, more than half the country's population, struggle to find food each day. 2.2 million children and 1.2 million pregnant and breastfeeding mothers require urgent nutrition support.
8: An English judge has issued a scathing report blaming dysfunctional management and a complete failure at all levels to protect babies at the hospital where a neonatal nurse was convicted of murdering seven newborns. Nick Parmiter has the details.
12: Justice Catherine Thirlwall says her inquiry found the Countess of Chester Hospital in northwestern England could have saved some infants if staff had acted sooner when children began collapsing. Lucy Letby is serving a life sentence for the murders of seven babies and attempted killing of seven others. She has maintained her innocence, and a defence team backed by dozens of scientists who have questioned the evidence against her are seeking to clear her name. The inquiry did not review her convictions, but looked at how institutional failures exposed babies to harm at the hospital and how staff and management responded and treated parents.
8: Australia is facing growing pressure over how it regulates artificial intelligence while protecting the work of local creatives. Kaveh Akbari has the story.
7: OpenAI has warned it may reconsider its investment in Australia unless the federal government examines changes to copyright laws. The coalition is urging the Prime Minister to guarantee artists, writers and other creators will not lose existing protections. However, Liberal frontbencher Andrew Bragg says Australia also needs to be careful not to overregulate the sector and risk driving investment offshore. Independent MP Allegra Spender says AI companies should instead negotiate commercial agreements with Australian creatives over the use of copyrighted material. The government says it wants to attract AI investment while ensuring any agreements reflect Australian values, but has not announced any changes to existing copyright protections.
8: President Donald Trump has slammed the US Supreme Court after it rejected his push to restrict mail-in voting in this year's midterm elections. The Trump administration has made a last-minute push to have the US Postal Service play a central role in deciding who would receive a mail ballot. However, state election officials argue there wasn't enough time to make the changes for November's elections, and so the systems are already secure and accurate. The court rejected the move on Monday in an emergency order. That's a taste of the latest ABC News. We'll have more in 1 hour from now.
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14: Mostly cloudy in the south of the state with isolated showers expected. Snow showers above 900 metres in the east, rising to 1200 metres during the afternoon. Dry and partly cloudy across the north. A cool to cold day with light to moderate southerly winds. Mildura, a partly cloudy day, 4 to 17. And in the bottom right of the state, Mallacoota, a shower or two, 7 to 14.
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Arts National, and we talk about jewellery. So if you've got any questions about that bit of jewellery that maybe your mother or father had, or your grandparents, or something you've found or bought, and you're thinking, I really would like to know more about that, then stick with us this hour, because Adrian will be in. What we'll do is get you maybe even to take a picture of your favourite bit of jewellery, or what you want to talk about, and you can text it to us, 0437 774 774, and Adrian will talk to you about it, and maybe give you a bit of information or help you solve the mystery of that piece that you've always loved but wondered where it came from or how much it's worth, all that sort of stuff. I love chatting with him and with you about that. But right now, it's the serious, serious business of the four quiz, four topics, three questions in each. If you can answer three questions from across our topics, you go into the prize pool and could be our winner tonight. Our four topics for today: Meryl Streep, one of my favourites, so some questions from her extraordinary career. A music quiz, so there'll be three questions about music, which are always good fun. The animal kingdom and the month of September, all the word September. Bit of a play with that. So get involved. 1-300-800-222. 1-300-800-222 is our number. Or you can text if you want to play along via your phone on 0437 774 774. It's the four quiz and we need you on the phone. 1-300-800-222 to play. Kick things off with the Waterboys here this morning. The Hole of the Moon.

0: Truly epic there. From the Waterboys, the album This Is The Sea, which is still a great record, stands up beautifully after all these years, from I think 1985. The Hole of the Moon.
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0: And the fork quiz, Harry, in the Bay, not the fork quiz. We'll do 12 questions on forks, all the different kinds of forks. Don't tempt me, Harry. Don't tempt me. I could do that. The splayed, Mick says. Oh, I said a question on the splayed. Does anyone have a splayed still in their collection at home? Maybe. I don't know. It was a good idea gone horribly wrong. I know. Four quiz, four topics. Meryl Streep. Why not? Legend. Music. The Animal Kingdom. And September. Because, hey, it's September. That's all the reason we need. Three questions. If you answer those, you go into the prize pool and you could win the coveted fridge magnet, which will have the whole neighbourhood talking about your quizzing capacity. Let's start with Ross, in Bomb Beach in Victoria. Good morning, Ross. How are you going?
2: Good, Francis. Yourself?
0: I'm okay, mate. What's been happening this week?
2: Oh, bit of work. Bit of recovery after work. And
0: what does recovery after work look like?
2: The week is a bit young.
0: What does recovery after work look like for you?
2: Osteoarthritic knee.
0: Oh, no, mate.
2: So quite painful and difficult to put 2 days of physical work together back to back.
0: Yeah, is that from years and years of manual labour and using those legs to full capacity for an extended period of time?
2: Guilty as charged, Your Honour.
0: Oh, mate. Well, yeah, and painful too. But
2: I can't seem to get a waiting list length. It's as long as a piece of string, the doctor tells me. So,
0: knee replacement in the offing for you, Ross?
2: I hope so. It will be a panacea that I just can't imagine at the moment. I've been putting up with this for far too long. But anyway,
0: let's get your mind off that by getting your quizzing action
2: absolutely
0: together. What would you like to start with? Meryl, music, the Animal Kingdom, or September?
2: I'll have a crack at the music if that's all right.
0: Okay. First question in our music set today. In which 80s song, massive song was it? It was too. Did Whitney Houston, quote, want to feel the heat from somebody? What was the song that line came from?
2: Title?
0: Yeah. In fact, it's a lot.
2: Somebody Who Loves Me?
0: That's the next line, but what was the name of the actual song that ooh line comes from?
2: I Want to Dance with Somebody.
0: That is right. Yeah, you were all ooh around. You had the line after it. And hey, yes, I Want to Dance with Somebody. Whitney at her finest. Well, okay,
2: it's so amazing what's in the recesses of the mind.
0: I know. It's in the hard drive there somewhere. You've just got to access it. So
2: I'm not that quick.
0: No, you did well. Meryl Streep, we got because the idea with the four quizzes, once you've answered one subject matter, you've got to go to the next. Would you like Meryl? Would you like Animal Kingdom or September?
2: Is that a trick question? Would I like Meryl?
0: Now, behave yourself, Ross.
2: Sorry. I do get carried away.
0: That's okay.
2: I'll have a go at Animal Kingdom. Please.
0: Animal Kingdom it is. All right, you live at Bomb Beach, so you're familiar with sharks. There's an assumption. How many bones are in a shark's body? How many bones are in a shark's body?
2: Oh, talking of trick questions.
0: Maybe.
2: I reckon those teeth have probably got to go into a jawbone.
0: Maybe.
2: But the rest of it is pretty malleable, isn't it?
0: What do you think?
2: I'll go with just the jawbone in essence.
0: Oh, Ross, it's been great to chat to you.
2: Can it?
0: No, not the right answer, mate. But hey, look after those knees.
2: Will do. So close yet so far. Thanks, Francis.
0: Thanks, mate. Have a good morning. 1-300-800-222. And yes, Jenny in Glenbrook and Leroy in Penrith and Karen in Mullumbimby, they are clearly Whitney fans. Peter in Sydney. How are you, Pete?
3: G'day. I just texted you, but would a potential winner of a fork quiz be crowned a fork whiz?
0: A fork whiz, yes. You can have that.
3: Yeah, I can see how popular it's going to be. My line, not your fork quiz necessarily.
0: Do you know the answer to our shark question here?
3: Well, I believe they don't have any bones at all.
0: That is correct. They are no bones, which is when you think about the size of the beast and the power of the animal. But it's all cartilage.
3: Yes, that's what I believe.
0: So that's amazing.
3: Which makes them very popular as fish and chip food.
0: Ah, because you just slice and dice and away you go.
3: You don't have to worry about bones.
0: Yes, but at the same time, we don't want to fish them out, I guess. That's the other thing as well. But let's face it. Is there anything better than a nice, and I know, you know, the health conscious amongst us will say you need to grill your flake, but is there anything better than a beer battered piece of flake? I don't think so. Can't beat it. All right, so you've done Animal Kingdom, which is great. Would you like to do September, Meryl Streep, or music next?
3: Oh, let's try September.
0: September. Good on you for doing that. Okay, here's a question for you. On the 3rd of September in 1939, which Australian Prime Minister announced that Australia was also at war?
3: Well, I'm going to say it was Robert Menzies.
0: It was Robert Menzies. He was the Prime Minister at that time here. That early period of the war, took off to London and sat in Winston Churchill's war cabinet, spent months and months and months in London while Australia was at war. And by the time he came home, he'd been dumped by his own party and then replaced in the subsequent election by John Curtin, who saw Australia through nearly all the remainder of the war until he died just a month before the Japanese surrendered. So there you go. Well done. Two down. You're almost in the prize pool. So you have to choose between a question regarding Meryl Streep or a music question?
3: Oh, a music question would be good.
0: Okay, have a listen. Have a listen to this dramatisation. I love this. There's this comedian who does these dramatisations of famous songs, the lyrics of famous songs. You will know the song, but in this context, will you work it out? You've got to tell me the name of the song and the name of the group. Have a listen.
4: You were working as a waitress in a cocktail bar when I met you. I picked you out, shook you up and turned you around, turned you into someone new. Now 5 years on, you've got the world at your feet. Success has been so easy for you. But don't forget, it's me who put you where you are now. And I can put you back down too.
0: Sounds like an outtake from Coronation Street. Peter, what was the song and what was the group?
3: It's Don't You Want Me, Baby.
0: Yes, it is.
3: By the Human League, sometimes referred to as the Human Plague.
0: What? No.
3: I have heard that from...
0: That is brutal.
3: Contemporaries at the time, that was a hit, which I think was sometime in the 80s or something.
0: 81, 82, I think it was. I love the Human League. I'm actually going to go see them again when they return to Australia.
3: Right. I always thought the lead singer was trying to be Robert Smith.
0: Yeah, it's sort of same ballpark. Phil Oakey is his name.
3: Okay, I wouldn't remember that.
0: Same ballpark. But that first album, that Dare record, was, you know, visionary electronic music from about 1981. And their early sort of early work is a bit bleak, but I love it anyway. Yeah, the human plague. You're hurting me here, Pete.
3: Speaking of music,
0: yes.
3: You're in Melbourne. You're a Melbourne guy.
0: I am.
3: If I run some names past you, will you ever tell me the name of the band? It's not a quiz question, but do you know Ed Quinn or Josh Moriarty or the drummer?
0: I know those names.
3: Yeah,

0: Angeline Armstrong and I'm trying to remember all their names now.
1: Yeah, we might have to take that offline. As I say in a meeting, you say we'll take that offline.
0: Oh, I don't want you to tell me if you know them. I just wanted to guess the band they're in.
1: No, I can't.
0: Okay, it's Telenova.
1: There you go. That's one you've got over me. Okay, now to get you into the prize pool, you've got to answer either Meryl Streep.
0: I think I've got three already.
1: Have you got three already? What did you get? You got September. Yeah, you did. You are. What am I talking about? Well done. Well done to you, Peter. Sorry, you got me sidetracked, and I forgot that you're
0: I'm sorry to distract you so much that you've lost the plot. No, sorry, you haven't lost the plot.
1: Good on you, Pete. Thanks for playing. You are in the prize pool, and we'll see if anyone joins you there. 1-300-800-222 is the number to play as we speak to Ken in Shepparton in Victoria, who's out there on the road this morning. Hello, Ken. How's the driving?
2: Good, thanks,
1: man. Just
2: okay.
1: Yeah, not too many potholes up where you are. I know it's pretty rough driving around Victoria at the moment.
2: Yeah, I've exposed them on GV. Not too bad.
1: Oh, good. Well, long may that be the case. Okay, which topic would you like? Meryl Streep, we've got a music question left. We've got some Animal Kingdom action or September.
2: I'll go music, please.
1: Music it is. Okay, this might be right in your wheelhouse. Stone Age Romeos, Blow Your Cool, and Mars Needs Guitars are all album titles from which legendary Australian band?
2: What was the first two again?
1: Stone Age Romeos and Mars Needs Guitars and Blow Your Cool. In fact, the first three albums were released by this great Australian band.
2: Okay. I've heard of them.
1: Do you want to pick a name out from your Aussie music catalogue there and have a crack? It's not Midnight Oil, mate. Safe driving. We'll talk to you soon.
2: Thank you.
1: 1-300-800-222 to play, or you can text through on 0437-774-774 if you want to join and play the four quiz. And we're going to say hello to Mario. Hello, Mario. Good morning. You're there in Sydney.
3: Good morning.
1: How's your morning been so far?
3: So far, so good.
1: Excellent. Do you know the answer to our question? Stone Age Romeos?
3: No, but I'll guess.
1: Yep.
3: What was the titles again?
1: Stone Age Romeos, Mars Needs Guitars, which is a great name for a record, and Blow Your Cool. They're all early 80s, mid-80s albums from a great Australian band.
3: Okay, well, I'll go Mondo Rock.
1: No, it wasn't Mondo Rock. Right error, but no. Good on you. Thank you.
3: Thank you.
1: 1-300-800-222 is the number to play as we go to James in Randwick. Hello, James.
4: Oh, hi there. it's the Hoodoo Gurus.
1: It is the Hoodoo Gurus. Brilliant records too. What a tripartite performance that is to produce those in the first couple of years there. Have you seen them live lately?
4: No, I think I saw them at one of those benefit concerts a million years ago.
1: They're still great value. Matthew from in far north Sweden picked up on that. He's texted through saying, yes, Hoodoo Gurus, and that's correct. Same with Karen and Marlon Bibby. Okay, so you've got one down. We've got to go to Meryl Streep, who's still yet to have a question from her set yet. The Animal Kingdom or September?
4: Meryl Streep, yeah.
1: Meryl Streep it is. Okay, tell me this. I'll give you three clues. You've got to tell me which Meryl Streep film I'm referring to. Polish accents.
4: Sophie's choice.
1: Look, you were straight in there. Yes, Sophie's choice. Oh, that is an amazing film, but, it is hard to watch.
4: Yeah, the reason why it was called Sophie's Choice was very tugged at the heartstrings too.
1: Yeah.
4: She had to choose one of her two children to survive.
1: Yeah, that scene where she has to do that is still...
4: Yes. Horrendous.
1: Yeah, incredible. Well done, though. You were straight there. So you're down. You've got two. So you've got to choose between Animal Kingdom or September to pick up the third question and go into the prize pool. Which one do you want to do?
4: Animal Kingdom.
1: Okay. Here's one for you. This is from a marine creature. Which marine creature, whose name might sound more at home in a kitchen than the ocean, can eject its own intestines as a defence mechanism, which is a pretty radical move? Which marine creature, whose name might sound it might be more at home in a kitchen, in your crisper, than in the ocean, can eject its own intestines as a defence mechanism?

0: and CRISPR.
1: It could be the name. You might find one of the, well, not the actual thing, but you know, the name also might sound more like it might be in your CRISPR at home.
0: I don't know. I'll just say tuna. Don't know.
1: No, it's not a tuna, mate. Thank you very much.
0: No worries. Thank you.
1: Good on you. Thanks for playing 1-300-800-222 to play. Anne in Heidelberg. Good morning, Anne.
2: Oh, good morning, Francis.
1: How are you?
2: I'm good. I'm not very confident with these questions, though.
1: Oh, you know. We'll see how you go. Think about this one. So it's a marine creature, but its name is shared in a way with something that you might put in a salad or might be in your CRISPR. And this particular marine creature can eject its own intestines as a defence mechanism.
2: I can't go to a Meryl Streep question.
1: No, we've got to answer this question first. Once we've got a question live, it needs to be answered before we move on.
2: Okay.
1: Or else it'll be all over the place.
2: So it could be something in a salad.
1: Well, the name of the actual word, it's not the, you wouldn't use this thing in a salad, but this particular creature shares the name with something that might be in a salad.
2: Might be in a salad.
1: Yeah.
2: Well, I'm thinking... Well, there's lettuce, there's onions, there's celery, tomatoes.
1: You're running through the whole veggie cabinet. Keep going. I need an answer.
2: Oh, no. Well, thank you very much.
1: Thank you, Anne.
2: Thank you.
1: Thanks for your call. 1-300-800-222 to play, or 0437-774-774. Thanks to Pat and Greg in Exmouth, and also Sandra. Sandra in Perth thought it was a sea lettuce. No, it's not a sea lettuce, but thank you. Harry in the Bay, thank you. You got it right too. Stuart in Victor Harbour. Hello, Stuart, there in
3: Good
1: South up. Australia.
3: Francis, how are you, mate?
1: I'm good. Do you know what we're talking about here?
3: One hand can actually, ejecting your guts wouldn't be very healthy for you, would it?
1: No, it's a fairly radical, definitive move.
3: I'll go a sea cucumber.
1: It is a sea cucumber. I've never actually seen one.
3: No. I've seen an apple cucumber or a normal one.
1: Carol's texted through saying she loves pickled cucumbers. Yeah, I like that idea too. Thank you to Pamela, who's texted through saying sea cucumber as well. Excellent. Well done. So you've got one of these right. So we need to see if we can get you to three to join our crew in the prize pool. So Animal Kingdom, do you want to do September? We've still got some Meryl questions as well. Which one do you want to use first?
3: I'll go September. Thanks, Francis.
1: September it is. Okay. Which band in 2005 had a huge hit song with the song Wake Me Up When September Ends?
3: Oh, crikey, man, I wouldn't have a clue. I just don't know, Francis.
1: You don't know? Oh,
3: no, mate.
1: Thank you for playing.
3: Thanks, see you.
1: 1-300-800-222 is the number. If you want to play, 1-300-800-222. It's the four quiz here on ABC Radio Overnights.
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1: It is, and we're playing the four quiz, and the lines are open, 1-300-800-222 to play. Still got plenty of questions to come, and we'll get back to you and the quiz after Alanis Morissette.

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0: Adrian Dickens, our jeweller, is going to be in very soon. So if you've got some jewellery you've always wondered about and wanted to know more about, then make sure you take a picture of it and send it through to us on 0437 774 774 and we'll catch up with him very soon. But right now we are still playing the four quiz and we've got questions that need answering, and one of the questions that need answering is going to be done by our friend Peter in Ballarat. G'day, Peter. How are you going?
2: G'day, Francis. Goodness me. That person that said human plague, no. my favourite song, you know Love Action. You're a fan.
0: I'm a fan. I'm a fan.
2: And you just played Alanis Morissette. I watched the Dogma movie only a couple of days ago where Alana plays God.
0: Uh-huh.
2: Hilarious. But carry on with the questions.
0: Okay, so you've got to tell me, 2005, which band had the huge hit song with the song Wake Me Up When September Ends?
2: Oh, I almost said Wham, but I'm going to say Green Day.
0: It was Green Day.

0: Just so that people who aren't familiar with the tune will recognise it. 2005 was the year for Green Day from their American Idiot record. Well done, Pete. So we've got one more animal question for you, and then we've got to go to Meryl Streep. Which one do you want to do?
1: Meryl Streep, please.
0: Meryl Streep first. Okay, Meryl Streep, tell me this. Which legendary actor played opposite Meryl in the film The Bridges of Madison County? And this person also directed the film.
1: Oh, no, I'll pass, my friend. Thank you, Francis.
0: Thank you for playing.
1: On to the next one.
0: 1-300-800-222 to play. Trevor in Croydon. Hello, Trevor, how are you?
2: In Croydon Park, I shall have you know, my good man.
0: Croydon Park in New South Wales. I apologise. Well, I've mislocated you. Do you know the actor who played opposite Meryl in The Bridges of Madison County? And that person also was the director of the film.
2: Well, you know, punk. That's Clint Eastwood.
0: It was Clint Eastwood. I think Clint's still making movies. He's well into his 90s now. I think he's in the middle of making something at the moment. Quite extraordinary. Okay, well done. That's one down. If you can answer the next question, then you'll go into extra time to

0: see if we can get you into the prize pool. You ready for this? This is from, or you can choose between Animal Kingdom or September. Which topic would you like?
1: September.
0: Okay. If September comes from the Latin word for seven, and it does, which month's name comes from the Latin word for eight?
1: October.
0: That's right. From Octo. Well done. It's a bit of a trick one because of obviously October is not the eighth month, nor is September the seventh month, but this is the way it works. Yeah. Well done. Two down.
1: It was the eighth month of the original Roman.
0: There you go. Exactly. A learned man there in Croydon Park. Okay, you need to go to the Animal Kingdom now for the final question. Are you ready?
1: Yep.
0: A cygnet is the offspring of which animal?
1: A swan.
0: It is a swan. Well done. Congratulations. You're in the prize pool with Pete.
1: As in Ziggy, the mascot of the Sydney Swans.
0: Indeed. Are you a Sydney Swans fan, Trev?
1: Yes, and after all the recent troubles, the way it's been handled, in kind of different way, but more so than ever.
0: Fair enough, that's understandable. And, of course, a massive, massive game coming up on Friday against the Fremantle Dockers at home for a spot in the grand final.
1: One can always hope.
0: Good luck. Okay, mate. Stay listening because you might be our winner. We'll find out who's going to pop out of the prize pool after we play a track. And thank you for playing, everybody who wanted to play the full quiz. We couldn't get to you all this morning because we are done and dusted. And it's Peter and Trevor, both in Sydney, who have managed to get three questions right this morning. We'll be back to tell you who our winner is in just a moment. Thanks to everybody who texted through as well. Eric and also Karen and Mullumbimmy, who got the October question correct as well. And we'll do it again tomorrow.

0: Shelton from his new album, which is called Little Miracles, which has just been released, and that's Needing Love, a song that he co-wrote with Guy Chambers, who you might know, or maybe not, was the co-writer for most of Robbie Williams' big hits. There you go. He recorded bits of that at Abbey Road Studios, which would be very cool. Coming up in a moment, we are going to talk, Geordie, but we need to say to Trevor, you're our guy. You are our guy, Trevor, there in Croydon Park. You are our winner of the four quiz this morning, so give us a call back on 1300 800 222, 1300 800 222.
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0: Well, it's 18 to 3 on the east coast of Australia. It's 13 past 2 in South Australia and the Northern Territory, and 17 to 1 in the west. As I said, Adrian Dickens, a jeweller and a lecturer at Arts National, is going to be in with us in just a moment. So I want you, if you are sitting out there and you think, that bit of jewellery, you know, that one that Mum gave me? Or that ring that Dad gave me, or that, you know, Grandpa's brooch, whatever it is. If there's something you want Adrian to talk to you about, send us a picture. Or if you just want to give us a call and talk to him about it, you can too. So to text through any questions and maybe a photo of that bit of jewellery that you want to have a chat about, you can text it on 0437 774 774. Send it through and Adrian can see it and we can talk to you about it. Be good. Or you can also call on 1300 800 222. 1-300-800-222. Adrian to join us in just a moment after we cruise through a bit of the morning with jazz great Roy Ayres, who's in love with the sunshine.

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0: And it's my great pleasure to welcome jeweller and lecturer at Arts National, Adrian Dickens, back to the studio, who joins us once a month to talk jewellery and talk to you about your jewellery. Give us a call, 1-300-800-222, 1-300-800-222, if you've got any questions for Adrian, or you can text as well, 0437-774-774. Take a picture, maybe, of what you want to discuss, because Adrian can see it, and then we can talk about it. You don't have to have a picture. You can just tell us about it, too. Whichever works for you. 1-300-800-222 is the number. Good morning, Adrian. How are you?
2: Good morning, Francis. Very well, thank you.
0: Now, you've been busy travelling the country talking Cartier because the exhibition was on.
2: Yes.
0: How'd that go?
2: It went very well, thank you. I gave two talks in Sydney and then went on to Perth and gave two talks over there. And this is something I do under my own banner, as it were, because that's what my business is about, is a lot of public speaking and talking about collections of jewellery. And of course, when we stage such a wonderful exhibition as we are at the NGV at the moment, it's very easy to spout on about these beautiful pieces that are on display and some of their history. And yeah, people have really enjoyed it. Thank you.
0: And do you ever have anyone come up to you and say, Adrian, have a look at this. Have a look at my Cartier piece. And go, you go, wow, you must have come here in an armoured truck to get this here tonight.
2: People are always bringing all sorts of things out in front of me. I can't say anybody's brought me any Cartier this time. But a lot of people, as we find on the show, there's a lot of people who have pieces and they really don't know what they're about. If I can help and advise, then that's what I like to do.
0: That's what we've got you here for, and we're really grateful that you are. And people are already sending their things through. You can do so as well, 0437 774 774. If you've got a photo or something, Adrian can see it. We can talk about it. Tell us what it is. Tell us the story. That's a key thing, isn't it? Because it's the people's stories about why they love these pieces.
2: Absolutely. And I'm often saying that when we speak to them on the radio or they text in their stories, I always try to say, you really need to write this down, because often these sorts of stories disappear. And a lot of people say to me, oh, my children wouldn't be interested in that. And I go, well, they might not be now, but I can assure you when they get to 50 or 60 years of age, they go, oh, my mother used to tell me a story about this, but I can't remember what it was, and I'm so annoyed that she didn't write it down. So no matter how small the story or how small the piece, if it's going to be something that you leave or give to someone else, I think it's really important to write down that story.
0: Yeah, it's great advice. 1-300-800-222 if you've got any questions for Adrian, or send your photos through or your questions through on the text message, 0437-774-774. What have we got there? You've got the SMS board in front of you too.
2: Yes, well, Chris has messaged in and provided a really beautiful picture of a enamel and silver butterfly, and said, you would know these delicate small Art Deco Scandinavian butterfly brooches. I have another of identical size and style, but green, and a larger, different yellow one. They were bought in the 70s from a jewellery shop in either the Block Arcade or Royal Arcade. I think it was called Badger. Do you think any people have any interest in them? So first of all, I think the store that you're referring to, which has subsequently closed, was called Helen Badge Antiques, and she was in Little Collins Street. And she always has had very interesting things in her display. And this is, as you quite rightly say, an Art Deco Scandinavian brooch. It's decorated. It's the shape of a butterfly in sterling silver, which has then been engraved on the wings, and then pale blue enamel has been placed on top of the engraving. And that's what's giving the sort of patterned effect that you see on each wing. And then the spots are in red. The way it's photographed, it almost looks as though they could even be stones, but I think it's probably enamel. And the body is in green enamel. They are often, you're going to have to forgive me, I can't remember, it's too early in the morning for me to remember the name, but there is a particular maker in Scandinavia who is very well known for making enamel and silver pieces. I'll try and think about it while we're going along today. But it's a very nice example of, as you say, an Art Deco brooch, probably 1920s, 1930s. And I'm sure the other two are equally as nice. They're lovely. Very nice.
0: So it's mostly silver, is it? And
2: yes. So
0: and painted enamel?
2: It's sterling silver and then it's been enameled. The decoration is in enamel. But there is some very fine engraving behind the enamel. And that's what's giving the pattern on the wings. And it looks like a lovely example. And also, often with enamel jewellery, you find that over the years the enamel has been damaged.
0: I was going to ask, this one looks like it's beautifully
2: kept. And this looks in pretty good condition. The wings are perfect. The body, I'm not quite so sure at the tip of the body, but it's in very nice condition. But it's most unfortunate when enamel gets damaged because it's a very difficult thing to fix.
0: Is there a better way to maintain or look after if you've got a brooch like that or a piece that has enamel, which is, you know, that brings the colour and the vibrancy to the piece, how to look after it or to maintain it?
2: Well, certainly I wouldn't be – you need to keep it not in a damp environment because that could then affect the silver. But I would suggest that you wrap it in tissue and you either keep it in a box or you keep it separate from other pieces so that they don't sit on top of each other, get scratched, all that sort of thing. But it appears to me as though this is being looked after very well, and there would be no reason to think why the others wouldn't be as well.
0: Well done, Chris. That looks like a lovely piece.
2: A great start.
0: People still use enamel in jewellery these days?
2: Yes. There are a number of people who still make jewellery with enamel. I deal with a very talented jeweler in Dunedin called Tony Williams, and he makes beautiful enamel pieces. And there are a number of enamelists, as it were, in Melbourne as well, and indeed all over Australia. It's not used very often, but those people who have that talent of being able to make a piece in enamel, certainly if they know what they're doing, they come up with some very unusual and lovely things.
0: Amanda has texted through. You can as well, 0437 774 774. If you've got a piece that you want to discuss with Adrian, or you can call to 1300 800 222 is our number. And Amanda's telling us that the maker is Marius Hammer. Is that a name that's familiar to you, Adrian?
2: It isn't. So Amanda, what did Amanda, has Amanda sent in a piece?
0: No, she's just talking about, she thinks that the name of the jeweler who created the enamel butterfly is Marius.
2: Oh, right.
0: Hammer.
2: It's not actually the maker that I'm thinking of, but I'm obviously, I don't know every single maker, so it could well be. But there is a particular maker where if you go to various estate and antique jewellery stores where they sell these Norwegian or Scandinavian silver and enamel pieces, there's one maker in particular who stands out. It's not Marius Hammer, but this piece might be by Marius Hammer. It depends on the back what the marks are saying.
0: So that's the tell, is it? Exactly.
2: Yes, they usually sign these pieces, indeed.
0: And have they appreciated in value significantly?
2: I wouldn't say a great deal compared to other pieces from the Art Deco period. Not hugely.
0: It's interesting because
2: Art Deco, which is good because then it makes it affordable for people to be able to buy them today.
0: And Art Deco is, you know, an enduring trend. There is a certain...
2: Absolutely, yeah. I mean, it's a style that everybody likes. When you come to their diamond pieces or indeed their sign pieces like Cartier, they are worth an absolute fortune. But if you're wanting to enter the market of Art Deco jewellery, then enamel pieces like this in silver are reasonably priced.
0: Adrian Dickens, our personal jeweller and lecturer at Arts National, is with us, and we want your

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We'll come back after the news and join you and have more conversation about your beautiful jewellery.

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5: ABC News with David Rollins. The UN's human rights chief says uncovered remains of Palestinians found in Gaza are raising concerns about war crimes from Israeli forces. Sarah Amir has more.
6: Volker Turk says the remains of entire families are being unearthed from sites across Gaza destroyed by Israeli attacks, and many of the victims are women and children. The sheer number of bodies is sparking questions about whether war crimes have been committed, reviving concerns from a 2024 UN report that found Israeli strikes on residential buildings and other civilian sites in Gaza may have violated international humanitarian law. Israel has not commented on Mr. Turk's statement, but has previously said it does not deliberately target Palestinian civilians.
5: Ukraine and Russia have traded strikes despite US President Donald Trump's announcement that both Kyiv and Moscow have agreed not to hit each other's energy infrastructure. The BBC's James Landau has the details.
7: In recent weeks, petrol stations in Kyiv have become a favoured target for Russian drone operators, and the mayor, Vitaly Klitschko, said one had been hit overnight in the southeast of the city. The crump of air defence missiles could be heard in the skies as a second petrol station was hit. The Russian authorities reported a large Ukrainian missile strike overnight on the southern city of Taganrog, on the Sea of Azov. The regional governor said a gas pipeline and warehouse were damaged.
5: The British Health Secretary says she's asked for the urgent development of plans for cameras in cots after a series of measures were recommended in the final report of an inquiry into Lucy Letby's murder of seven newborn babies. The inquiry found that Letby was able to murder seven babies because of a complete failure to protect infants at the hospital at which she worked, and some of the deaths could have been prevented. Letby is serving a life sentence for the murders of seven babies and attempted killing of seven others, yet maintains her innocence. Health Secretary Yvette Cooper says she's asked for a rapid response.
8: I have asked my officials to urgently develop plans for cot cams, which can also help parents feel better connected to their babies when they aren't able to be with them in person.
5: Australians would need to opt out if they didn't want AI companies training on their online work under proposals seen by the ABC. National AI technology reporter Cam Wilson has the story.
9: Earlier this month, the Attorney General's Department held confidential meetings with rights holders and AI companies with two options to allow AI training on copyrighted material. One would allow companies to use other online content after signing enough licensing deals. The other proposal would require them to pay a new central body or to other industry licensing groups. Both options would require Australians to opt out if they didn't want to have their content trained on. The slides also proposed penalties for evading these protections. The Attorney General's Office did not immediately respond to a request for comment.
5: A prominent athlete has rejected the suggestion that Alan Jones never kissed him on the lips at a public event in 2015. Ethan Ricks reports.
10: The prominence athlete known as Complainant M alleges Alan Jones kissed him on the corner of his mouth at a public event in 2015. He said he thought Mr. Jones was going to whisper something in his ear before he kissed him without consent. The court heard the man initially told police that the broadcaster kissed him close to the mouth and not on the lips. Mr. Jones's barrister, Gabrielle Bashir, suggested that Alan Jones never kissed him at the event, which the man rejected, saying, "Alan Jones kissed me." Mr. Jones has pleaded not guilty to all 22 charges.
5: American talk show host Stephen Colbert has taken home the Emmy for Best Late Night Show after he was pulled from the air this year. The Late Show ended in May after 33 years, with Colbert at the helm for 11 of them. Comedy horror series Widow's Bay dominated with 6 wins, including Best Comedy, while The Pitt took home Best Drama. Colbert used the speech to shout out his writers, who are now looking for work.
11: I just want to point out that if you like the comedy tonight, my old writers wrote it tonight. Thank you so much on behalf of the over 200 people who threw themselves at this show. for 11 years to try to do the best show they possibly could for you. Hire them. They will make your show better and they will make your day easier.
5: In sport, the New Zealand Warriors will be without forward Jackson Ford for Sunday's NRL semi-final against Newcastle in Auckland. Meantime, the Sydney Roosters have included forward Angus Crichton on the bench for Saturday night's match against Cronulla at the Sydney Football Stadium as he looks to return from a foot injury.
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4: Mostly cloudy in the south of the state with isolated showers expected. Snow showers above 900 metres in the east, rising to 1200 metres during the afternoon. Dry and partly cloudy across the north. A cool to cold day with light to moderate southerly winds. Mildura, a partly cloudy day, 4 to 17. And in the bottom right of the state, Mallacoota, a shower or two, 7 to 14.
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0: Hope you're having a decent Wednesday morning. It's 6 minutes past three on the East Coast. It's 24 to three in South Australia and the Northern Territory, six past one in the West. And we're with Adrian Dickens, a personal jeweller and lecturer with Arts National, talking about your jewellery. You can send your photos through or your questions on 0437 774 774. That's the text message if you want to chuck one at us. Or you can call as well,

0: Say about 4 years ago, what would it have been, do you reckon?
1: I would be surprised if it was over 2,000.
0: So that's some context for you there. It's almost four times the value of what it was 4 years ago.
1: Yeah.
0: Something weird's going on for that to happen.
1: And then it's, so since March, it's slipped back. This morning, it's at around about 6,000.
0: Still a bit out of my price range for an ounce of gold, but anyway.
1: Still worth a lot more compared to a few years ago. So, yeah, it's, I mean, it's always been the safe haven when countries are at war and things like that, but not quite so much this time. I think there was a lot of speculation earlier in the year, but now it seems to have sort of stabilized at around about six, maybe up to 6,500.
0: I'm tipping if you bought a bunch of gold 4 years ago, you'd still be pretty happy.
1: Yes, exactly. we had a follow-up text from Amanda, and she said, was the jeweler David Anderson? And I did some research as well, and she's absolutely right. It's David Anderson. He was a Norwegian silversmith, and he did a lot of work in silver with enamel. So, yeah, thank you for following up, Amanda.
0: Oh, we love you giving us the information too. Keep them coming through. 0437 774 774 for your text messages, or you can call like Daz has on 1300 800 222. Good morning, Daz, there in Perth. How are you?
2: Yeah, g'day, fellas.
1: Good morning, Daz. Good, thank you.
2: Francis, my first call to you, mate, so welcome.
0: Thank you very much, sir.
2: And, Adrian, I love the way you talk about jewellery, mate.
1: Thank you.
2: You hear the passion in your voice. It's fantastic. Mate, I just want to ask a couple of quick questions and then describe a couple of pieces, if I could.
1: Yes.
2: Adrian, do you think, you know how they're making a lot of these crowded precious stones at the moment, right?
1: Yes.
2: Do you think rubies will also follow the prices and come down a bit as far as the cost goes in rubies? Because they're still the most expensive, aren't they, I think?
1: They're probably one of the most expensive gemstones other than diamonds. They have, of course, been creating synthetic rubies and sapphires since the 1930s.
2: Okay.
1: So my opinion is that, yes, the price of the synthetic or man-made ones, I believe they're now being referred to as lab-grown rubies and lab-grown sapphires, which is not actually the same method as lab-grown diamonds are created, but they will never have any value. Whatever you pay for them is what you pay for them, but if you go to sell them, they'll never be worth anything. But if you, in the case of natural rubies, natural sapphires, I believe the values will hold up quite well. And indeed, they are continuing to do so because they are rare and they are natural.
2: Yeah. And mate, also, I wanted to ask you quickly about onyx. Do you like onyx as a precious stone yourself?
1: Black onyx is very big in Melbourne.
0: Can you tell us what that is for those of us that don't know?
1: So it's a form of obsidian, or almost part of the, almost but not quite part of the quartz family. It's relatively hard. It's often used in signet rings. And
2: beautiful.
1: I sell quite a few pieces where I actually use matte black onyx beads. So I might make a necklace and I might have a lovely South Sea pearl in the center. And the rest of it is actually matte black onyx beads. And the combination of the black and white works really well. And of course, in Melbourne, we absolutely love black. So it's the perfect stone to make.
0: Have you got an onyx jewelry? Have you got an onyx piece, Daz? Have you got something that has
2: that? That's what I actually wanted to ask you about, Adrian. I've got a couple of pieces, rings that are, one's 18 karat gold, and I love the combination of the gold and the black onyx together.
1: Yes.
2: And also silver and the black onyx together. They look fantastic, I reckon.
1: Yeah, no. I mean, it's a great stone. It's very what I would term as neutral. So it's never going to tie you for colour, and therefore it will always look good. So even with ladies wearing black onyx jewellery, it doesn't really matter what other colours they're wearing with it. Black is like white. It goes with
2: they're
1: everything.
2: They're fantastic together, aren't they?
1: Yes, absolutely.
2: They're really.
1: Yeah.
2: Thanks, Adrian.
1: It's
2: really
1: a pleasure. Thank you, Daz.
0: Thanks,
1: Daz.
0: Thanks, mate. Talk to you soon. Thanks for giving us a call.
2: Mate. Thanks, Francis.
0: 1-300-800-222 is the number if you want to call like Daz, or you can send through your text message, 0437 774 774. And if you've got a photo of the piece of jewellery you'd like to discuss with Adrian Dickens, that's great. And Adrian's got a bunch

0: them already coming through, so we should get through a couple of them.
1: Yes, there's a lady, sorry, I can't see her name at the bottom, but she says that my grandmother, born in 1919, gave me this before she died. And it's a gold locket, heart shape, and has three redstones set towards the corner. And the question that she's asking me is, it's lost one of those three stones, and is it a ruby or a garnet, and is it worth fixing? I can't tell from the photograph whether they're rubies or garnets, but in answer to the main question, the answer is yes, it's well worth fixing. And any reputable jeweler will be able to help you and also be able to tell you whether they are garnets or rubies. It shouldn't be a vastly expensive job, but I think to return it to its former glory, it was given by your grandfather, gave it to her around 1942. I mean, it's got history, it's a family heirloom. So yes, it's certainly well worth bringing back to its former glory.
0: Expensive to do? Depending on the style.
1: I don't think so. If it was a garnet, I'd be surprised if it was more than somewhere between $100 and $200.
0: Oh,
1: if
0: well
1: it's a ruby, maybe $300-$400. So it's well worth doing.
0: Jane, that's from Joe in Main Beach in Queensland. So, right. Joe, get it fixed and bring it back to its former glory for sure. Thanks for texting through. We've also got a couple of other ones that have come through here, Adrian, looking from Karen, who's sent through a beautiful piece, a necklace. I think you can see that there on the screen. I have inherited this necklace but don't know anything about it. I've left with my jeweller to clean and extend the chain so I can wear it. I think it is a citrine and seed pearl.
1: Oh, yes.
0: I would love to know the era and likely country of origin.
1: Yes, it's very charming. We've actually spoken about similar pieces like this before, not in this design. So for the listeners, it's what's known as an arts and crafts piece. So probably made around 1905, 1910. And without knowing what the carat is, it will either be 9 or 15 carat gold. And the overall design is like a double frame in a circular form. And then on this frame is placed a flower with some leaves. And the flower looks as though it's set with a round citrine. And the leaves are then set with half seed pearls. And then dropping from this circular central part, which is attached to the chain, is a long sort of what I term knife edge bar. And it has a half pearl in the center. And then, because I can't see the complete picture, a pear shape citrine at the bottom. It's a lovely piece. And I'm thrilled that you're getting a new chain put on it so that you can wear it, because that's what jewelry is for. It's not just designed to sit there. And it, again, if it has a story, you must write it down so that whoever ends up with it, hopefully you'll be having it for many years to come, but whoever ends up with it knows its history. But it's a lovely piece, and probably English around about 1905, 1910.
0: Let's look at what Bernadette has sent through too at the top of our tree there of our text messages. You can send yours through 0437 774 774. Send us if you've got a photo. It's great for Adrian to have a look at and maybe share with you his knowledge on what it might be. And she sent something through that belongs to her grandmother.
1: Right. I can't see.
0: See if I can find that for you. And it's...
1: Yeah, no, I can't. Unfortunately, I can't see where. Well,
0: Mick's going to come in and quickly MacGyver the text machine can see.
1: Oh, what yes.
0: It is. There it is. Fine, we're back Mick. Online, everyone.
1: So this is a very pretty barred brooch. I would suggest in all silver, and it's probably late Victorian, early Edwardian, so sort of 1890 through to about 1910. It's a bar brooch that has then been decorated with very fine silver on the top. And the central element is a bird. And then there are flowers and leaves in the decoration on either side. It's a lovely piece and very typical of this period. I don't know whether it's the light, but sometimes the flowers or the decoration that has been applied to the surface can also be in gold, so yellow gold or rose gold. And that gives us a bit of a contrast. But this is charming. The bird is and the flowers, and then there are these sort of cross things at the end. They're applied, and then if you look very carefully, the leaves are actually engraved into the silver. And yeah, it's a lovely piece. It's probably hollow. And if we turned it over and looked at the back, I would suspect that there are a series of marks there that might even give us the date letter, because it's probably English, and the English are very good at putting on date letters as well as the town or city in which it was made. But it's a lovely piece, and it's in nice condition too.
0: And they were very fashionable in that sort of the
1: Gilded Age.
0: Before World War One?
1: Yes. Certainly very popular at that time, a reasonably priced keepsake to give to someone. And yeah, I'm sure it has quite a lovely story to it.
0: Send them through 0437 774 774, or call on 1300 800 222. Adrian Dickens, our personal jeweller and lecturer with Arts National, talking jewellery with us. Can you see a few others there, Adrian?
1: Yes, let's have a look. So there is this person called Mark who has sent in, he's given us a long story about it's called a brass Kanaka knuckle duster.
0: It's a big ring.
1: I have to tell you, I've never seen or heard of anything like it before, but it looks like it's a ring and it has this huge lump on top. And yes, it is a bit of a knuckle duster. I've never seen anything like it before. And he's asked, can I add anything to it? I think you have a great story, Mark, and I'm afraid I can't add anything to it.
0: It'd be rare for you to see something, at least of a style or a design, which you've never come across before.
1: No, I haven't come across. But it's the story sort of goes that it was found on a farm and... yeah, the story goes on and on, but it's very different.
0: It's extraordinary. Yeah, we get caught every time we put your jumper on. I get caught in it. I think.
1: Yes. And then there's someone from Jenny from Kalangadu.
0: Yep.
1: And she has sent. I'm not sure what she's saying.
0: She's got a beautiful ring that she sent through.
1: Yes. So. I can't see what she's actually saying, but the ring itself is a very lovely, I would suggest, late Victorian.
0: She said, I can tell you what she said. She said, Jenny here, I've just purchased this ring on lay-by. Is this style called a gypsy ring?
1: Yes, it is very similar to a gypsy ring. So a gypsy ring often means that it's a wideish band and the stones are inset into the band, and there is generally no detail or anything around the sides of the stone. This, on the other hand, is the stones are set slightly higher, and there is some detail on the sides. But yes, I would say that it could be termed as a gypsy ring. It's set with 3 sapphires and 2 diamonds, and it's actually beautifully hallmarked on the inside, and I can't tell the date letter, but I can tell you that it appears as though it was made in Chester. So there's the maker's mark, there's a mark indicating that it's gold, a mark indicating it's carat, which I can't actually work out what it is, and there will be a date letter, but there is also a shield, which is the sign for Chester. So it's very nice to have that information about the ring as well. And what you must remember is, if it's being sized, or if you ever have to get it sized, you need to tell the jeweler to size it on the side rather than at the bottom, because if you size it at the bottom, they'll cut out the marks. And that is very much part of the character and history of this ring.
0: Now, we've got some more text messages coming through, and one of them has been sent through, which I hope you can see this where you are, Adrian. Hello, Adrian. My grandmother, born in 1919, gave me this before she died. My grandfather gave it to her around 1942. She couldn't bring herself to wear it, as she believed it was bought with the proceeds from gambling, and they struggled with a young family. She eventually left him and worked hard as a dressmaker, fashion designer for Van Ross to make ends meet. It has lost a garnet or rubies that we're fixing.
1: Didn't tell the story, so it's good that you've told the story.
0: Yeah, love those stories. Is there some other ones that have been sent through that you can tell us about, Adrian?
1: So A lady called Brenda has messaged in and said, these two rings are my late mother-in-law. I'm not sure if they are paste or real gems. Wow, that's a very difficult question to ask. So I'm looking at two.

0: solitaire rings from the side. I would suggest the ring on the right-hand side is silver-mounted and to me looks as though it has an aquamarine set in it. The one on the left-hand side, I can't really comment on. And I would suggest that you take it to a reputable jeweler and ask them to pass their opinion on it. I can't even see marks on the inside of the band. I suspect it is diamonds and I suspect it is either white gold or platinum mounted, but you need to have that confirmed by a jeweler and it would be well worth doing that.
1: Adrian Dickens is with us, personal jeweler and lecturer with Arts National, talking to you about your jewellery and looking at your pieces. If you send us a photo on 0437 774 774, or you can call on 1300 800 222 if you've got a question you just want to discuss something that you have. This question came through via the text message from Jen. Where could I sell gold, have rings valued, and is silver cutlery worth much these days?
0: thank you, Jen. Generally, if you are, you need to be very careful with gold dealers. They don't have the best of reputations, so you need to be comfortable with who you're selling it to. And I would suggest that you maybe speak to your local branch of the Valuers Council, the Jewellery Valuers Council, or the Australian Jewellers Association, and they will be. You should be able to get hold of them in your major capital city, and they would be able to give you some guidance. And in the case of silver cutlery, the answer is yes, it is worth selling because silver has equally gone through the roof. Again, it has slipped back over the last 6 months. But as of this morning, I think it was still around about $89 an ounce. So by the time you add up the cutlery, as long as it's all sterling silver or it's been tested as sterling silver, the answer is yes, it is. It's well worth selling. So again, it's about finding a good gold merchant or silver merchant who would be able to assist you.
1: Last one from Sam in Thomastown has got a question for you. Thanks for calling in, Sam.
2: Yeah, good morning, Francis and Adrian.
0: I've got a
2: 9-carat rose gold moonstone ring, and I dropped it on the tile, right?
0: Oh, dear.
2: And it's got and it has the star sapphire.
0: Oh,
2: yeah.
0: Is it actually a moonstone or is it a star sapphire?
2: It's a moonstone. It's a moonstone, but it's the star sapphire impression that comes through.
0: Right.
2: Permeates.
0: Right. And so did you damage the moonstone?
2: No, well, it just dropped flat on the tile, you know. I was getting out to have a shower and I just took it off and it just straight on it, you know. And
0: right.
2: I don't know if they could cut it back, you know.
0: Well, there are some very good lapidaries in Melbourne. Again, if you speak to the Australian Jewellers Council, they would be able to recommend someone who would be a lapidary that would be able to recut it or improve it or polish it. And help you with that. So yes, I'm sure it can be fixed.
2: Thank you very much.
0: It's
2: much
0: a pleasure.
2: Appreciate it.
0: Thank you.
1: Thanks, Sam. Thanks everyone who texted in and called through. Adrian, always great to have you in here.
0: Thank you. It's great. It's always interesting.
1: It is.
0: You never quite know what you're going to be shown next.
1: No, which is part of the fun. We'll catch up with you again in a month's time.
0: All right. Thanks so much.
1: Adrian Dickens, our jeweller, personal jeweller and lecturer with Arts National, talking to us about your jewellery. Thank you for sending through all your text messages and photos and calling. And we'll do it again with Adrian in a month's time. In a moment, we're heading to Kiev in Ukraine to catch up with our good friend Francis Farrell, journalist there. First, though, the Indigo Girls on ABC Radio Overnights.

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3: Francis Leach with you on this Wednesday morning, where it's 29-3 on the east coast of Australia. If that's where you are, it's 3 a.m. or just after 3 a.m. in South Australia and the Northern Territory, and 29-2 in the west. It's just gone 8:30 on Tuesday night in Kyiv in Ukraine, and our good friend Francis Farrell, Australian journalist who works for the Kyiv Independent, is there in the war-ravaged city, and he's been good enough to join us again this morning to give us an update on how things are in Ukraine. Good morning, Francis. How are you going? Or good afternoon to you, evening.
4: Yeah, and good morning, very early morning to you, Francis. Good to be here.
3: How have the last week or so been there? I know that Kyiv has been under a pretty intense attack, drone attack and missile attack from the Russians in recent weeks, as they seem to be escalating the attempt to pressure Ukraine ahead of a cold winter. What's it been like, and what's the sense there at the moment?
4: Well, what has defined the last few weeks here in Ukraine, but especially here in Kyiv, has been the use of jet-powered drones that are really difficult to shoot down. And instead of sending them all in one go, Russia's been sending them basically throughout the day in small groups. And what that means for life in Kyiv, it means that the air alert, which is, you know, the kind of which dictates a lot of how businesses work, how transport infrastructure works, is just basically constantly on. You know, there are just a few breaks between the sirens during the day, and everyone has their routines. Some people go to the shelter, some people don't. But now, you know, they also have to live their life, and you know, trains need to still travel, and it's getting more and more difficult. And what has also been happening is that these jet powered drones seem to be targeting petrol stations in the capital, which is something they've been doing across the country, especially in the eastern regions close to the front line. But now they're targeting the capital. A couple were hit, I think, this morning. At least one person was killed and about a dozen injured. And this just happens during the day. You know, we're used to these mass attacks happening at night and waking up to see a big hole in an apartment building and rescue efforts going on. But now, you know, just in anticipation of this winter, as you mentioned, they seem to be just keen on constantly keeping everyone on edge. And the difficult thing, of course, is that Ukraine doesn't really have a good solution yet to shoot down these jet-powered drones. The previous drones that were the Iranian-designed ones that Iran is also using in its war in the Gulf, Ukraine figured out a really smart way to very cheaply intercept them with other small drones, but they just don't work. They can't catch the jet-powered ones.
3: Is this a new Russian innovation, Francis? The battle over drone technology has sort of seesawed, and it seemed that Ukraine for a while there was gained a very distinct advantage in the last year or so. Has it swung back the other way? Are the Russians now producing something that the Ukrainians are struggling to come to terms with?
4: I mean, drone warfare is a very broad and diverse kind of thing. There are the drones, there are the small drones that each side uses on the front line, and you know, there's maybe parity in between the two sides there. Ukraine's better at larger bomber drones. Russia's better at fiber optic drones. But that's if we're talking about the front line. If we're talking about the long range dimension, then Russia was always ahead of the game because they had these Iranian drones that they just started mass producing themselves and modifying. Ukraine in the last year or so has also been producing their long-range drones, and those are the ones that you see hitting oil refineries and oil ports, like really deep inside Russia. But they're pretty hard to defend against because you can't use an expensive surface-to-air missile like the Arabian countries are using in the Gulf, because that missile costs up to 10 times, maybe even more, than the actual drone itself. So that's why Ukraine switched to these small interceptors. They cost only about $1,000 and they can catch the normal Iranian design drones. But that's why Russia then kind of went the next step and put small jet engines on them. And now they're too fast. And so there's this constant game of cat and mouse.
3: Yeah. Francis, there has been talk of not a ceasefire, but some sort of understanding that both sides wouldn't attack energy sources. President Trump was talking about this. There was some suggestion that there might have been an agreement from both sides to do that. What's your sense there in Kyiv, whether that's viable or whether that's just more false hope?
4: Yeah, so President Trump, as he has done before, jumped the gun. He said on Truth Social yesterday, I believe, that both sides had agreed to an energy truce. I'm not sure which advisor or which whisperer in his ear gave him that idea, but very quickly Kyiv came out and said that, we would really love Russia to stop hitting our energy infrastructure, and we'd love to see that kind of limited ceasefire on a way to a real ceasefire and an end in the war. But we unfortunately haven't seen any indication from the Russian side that

0: actually planned to do that and uphold that. And so 24 hours later, that piece of news has just kind of disintegrated into the wind. It's not the first time that there was an idea of an energy truce kind of floated. And now, maybe one would think there's more of a chance because Ukraine is really causing a lot of pain to the Russian economy with their attacks on the oil refineries. But it's still not really something which has any chance of getting on off the ground, I think, because Russia understands clearly that they have every ability to break any agreement that is made without really facing any consequences for that.
1: Francis Farrell's with us, a journalist working for the Kyiv Independent in Ukraine, talking to us from the Ukrainian capital. It's 8:30 p.m. or just 8:40 to 9 p.m. his time on a Tuesday, and this is the time when people start to worry about those attacks coming in and having those sleepless nights, Francis.
0: Yeah, and I mean it's still warm. It's still, I mean, it's getting a little bit cooler now. But it was today in the newsroom that we were discussing, when they would really start hitting the power stations in earnest. I think it's a little bit early, but we do know that the Ukrainian, power grid has already been, damaged by now 3 or 4 winters of these targeted Russian strikes. And now they have more options. They've got the jet-powered drones. They've got ballistic missiles, which Ukraine doesn't have. The Patriot interceptors to defend, or not enough of them anyway. And yeah, it's just probably a matter of time. And it's interesting because it's coming at a time when Ukraine's actually doing pretty well on the front line. They've stabilized the front line. They're not losing territory very quickly, although Russia's really pushing hard in the Donbass, trying to overwhelm it. They're not really moving forward at the pace they would like to. And Ukraine actually announced some early results of a little counteroffensive in the north of the Donbass just today, showing that they can actually be the ones moving forward. But in the meantime, it's the air war, it's the long range strike war, and it's more and more what seems like a total war in the sense of the old 20th century world wars, both sides trying to hit each other's economy, each other's infrastructure, that could really define how this war develops in the next year or so.
1: And also the shadow war that's happening on the fringes of Europe as well, Francis, with the news that Boris Johnson, former British Prime Minister, and David Petraeus, former head of he was the head of the US forces in Iraq, but also former head of the CIA, were catching a secure train from Poland to Ukraine to meet with President Zelensky, and the station that they were at was attacked. And the suggestion was that the Russians might have been trying to target their train. We know that there's been multiple incidents of Russian interference, or at least seeming shadow warfare, in Poland and elsewhere, targeting infrastructure. There was an incident at a German airport recently where an Antonov aircraft, which is a Ukrainian aircraft, was attempted to be attacked by a drone, which didn't detonate. So there's a sense that things are fraying at the edges. What has it been like in Ukraine in relation to the Johnson and Petraeus train and the response to the attack on that station, where they were catching the train into your country?
0: I mean, we don't have any conclusive proof that the Russians were targeting specifically their train and their delegation. Maybe they had a good idea that these VIPs heading back from a big conference in Kyiv would be around there at that time, but it wasn't Boris Johnson's train. It was one nearby. And I think Boris Johnson rightly pointed to the fact that, he didn't want to draw attention to it, to him being targeted potentially, but this was something that Russia's been doing more and more, attacking trains, just hitting the locomotives, the civilian carriages. I had to get off the train on a trip back from Romania because of an air alert, and we were just evacuated from it for several hours. But
1: So,
0: when it
1: Francis, can
0: comes
1: we
0: to
1: ask
0: this,
1: about that just quickly? When that happens, do you literally hear something whilst you're, to give people some context, we travel on trains all the time. You'll be on the train, you're catching the train from Romania back to Kiev. Does somebody just come on and say, "Everybody off the train, we're in fear of an..."

0: Heck.
1: Yep. The train stops. So it either happens, with me, the train was already at a station, but I've had friends who've just had the trains stop in the middle of a field. And this is obviously reacting in advance. So it's not something, whistling in right at that moment. There's the air alert, there's the radars detecting some drones or missiles in the area. Specifically, drones are the ones that have been targeting the trains. Everyone gets off, and sometimes if it's in the middle of a field, they just, kind of just make a bit of distance between them and the train, and wait until the all clear. And that the good thing about that, I mean, it's making the trains a little less punctual, but it's saving lives. The last few strikes on trains have been mostly, almost, I think, all without casualties because people were evacuating in time.
0: Francis, I always love catching up with you, and I want you to know how much we appreciate it on this program. That we keep Ukraine and Kyiv in our hearts during this difficult time, and love to make sure that people understand what's happening there.
1: And thank you guys for thinking of us.
0: Always, my good friend Francis Farrell, there, Australian journalist working for the Kyiv Independent in Ukraine, talking to us from the Ukrainian capital on another night as they prepare for what could be once again another sleepless evening amidst the war with Russia. It's ABC Radio Overnights.
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0: Such sensitive young men. 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
0: ABC Radio Overnights, Francis Leach here. Love to catch up with Dr. Martin George, Principal Astronomer at the Alvaston Planetarium there in beautiful Tasmania, to look at our night sky. And he's been good enough to join us once again. Hello, Martin. How are you?
2: I'm well, thanks, Francis. And how are you?
0: I'm okay. I'm really keen to know about the Nancy Grace Roman Space Telescope, because it's an epic name, but where is it and what is it doing?
2: Well, first of all, it's on its way out to a point about four times the distance of the moon. It's going to be orbiting a point called L2, which is a sort of a stable point which allows the telescope to move around the sun in the same period of time as the Earth takes to move around the sun, and yet it's way out there in space. And it's going to produce a lot of great information for us, a lot of great images of the sky. And people sometimes say, well, hang on, why do we need more and more telescopes out there in space? Well, the telescopes we've got out there in space are doing different things. And this particular telescope, although it has a mirror the same diameter as the famous Hubble Space Telescope, has a field of view about 100 times as great.
0: Wow.
2: And it's amazing. Greater than the apparent size of the full moon, in fact, whereas Hubble is a fraction of that. So Hubble sort of closes in on a very small area of the sky. But the interesting thing about the Nancy Grace Roman Telescope is that its resolution is the same as that of Hubble. So we're getting a much bigger picture of a larger area of the sky, with the same kind of detail that the Hubble is showing. And that's going to help in many fields of astronomical research. It might even help us learn more about dark energy and dark matter. And there's an instrument on board called a coronagraph, which is something that blocks out the light of a star so that we can see its surroundings more clearly. Now, these kind of things have been done before, but this is a very special one that's hopefully, going to be showing us direct images of planets that are moving around other stars. Now, it's not that we haven't seen these before, but of all the 6,000 or so planets that we've discovered so far that are orbiting other stars, we only have a relatively low number of actual images of them, because the glare of the star prevents us from seeing them directly. Now, this instrument is going to hopefully show us a lot more direct images of planets moving around other stars. They're called exoplanets. So that's another thing this telescope is going to be doing. Now, people have asked me at the planetarium, why is it called the Nancy Grace Roman Telescope? And that's because Nancy Grace Roman was a very, very significant astronomer in the United States. She did, in her early period of work, she did a lot of work on the interior structure of stars, which helped us learn a lot more about our Milky Way galaxy. Then she became NASA's first chief astronomer in about 1959, I think it was. She even had a lot to do with the establishment of the Hubble Space Telescope, and she's often been called the mother of the Hubble. So it's great that there's a significant space telescope that's now been named after her, and I'm really looking forward to seeing these results and maybe putting some of the great images it's going to take on my planetarium dome.
0: How is a telescope like this manipulated in space so that it travels at a trajectory in a time and place that is useful? I mean, who's controlling the telescope from such a distance, and what's involved in doing it? Because it seems like an extraordinary thing to be able to do.
2: Yeah, well, it is indeed. In fact, just about everything we've done in space is extraordinary. It's right at the forefront of our ability. In terms of positioning the telescope, as I've mentioned, it's going to be orbiting around a point called L2. It's about four times the distance of the moon, which is about 1.6 million kilometres. And in order to orbit around this unstable point. It's an equilibrium point, but it's an unstable one. And so it has to fire thrusters from now and again to correct its position so that it orbits in the correct way. And then, of course, you've got thrusters that will move it one way or another, or there might be some reaction wheels on it. I'm not too sure about that at the moment. But it has to be controlled very, very carefully. But it's really quite remarkable how accurately you can control space telescopes and aim them at exactly the right point in the sky. And not only that, the Nancy Grace Roman telescope is going to repeatedly image parts of the sky. So with its large field of view, it's going to keep being re-aimed at different parts of the sky to determine any changes that we might see in the apparent positions of objects and so on.

0: So it's a very complex thing, but yeah, there are people who are very, very clever in their ability to control equipment that's a long, long way away. And probably another great example of this, of course, is the rovers that are on Mars, and being able to steer them in the right direction to the interesting places that they want the rovers to examine and analyze the Martian surface material and so on.
1: Yeah, there's no Google
0: So,
1: Maps
0: yeah.
1: on Mars, so you don't know how you do it.
0: It's quite interesting, actually, yeah, to the accuracy with which this can be done. But we've been doing accurate things in space for a long time. And another thing that comes to mind on that topic is the Apollo 12 landing. We've all heard of Apollo 11, of course, with Neil Armstrong and Buzz Aldrin on board, that landed on the moon with people for the first time in July 1969. Partly forgotten is the Apollo 12 mission, which landed in November of that year, and it landed very close, deliberately, to an uncrewed spacecraft called Surveyor 3 that had landed there 2 years earlier. And so they had a real pinpoint landing, and that was done in the 1960s. It was quite amazing.
1: It really is. Dr. Martin George, our astronomer, is with us talking astronomy and what's happening in our cosmos. And back on Earth, we've had a bit of a realignment of our maps, which is interesting, isn't it? Because you need that sort of the astronomy, or at least that point of view of the Earth, to get a sense of how our map should look. And the realignment of our maps has put a few noses out of joints, a few egos, because bigger country, bigger reputation, but maybe not really representing how our land masses look.
0: Well, that's right. Although the big thing about this new one called the Equal Earth Projection actually shows the countries on Earth in their relative correct sizes. We've been drawing maps of the Earth for a long time, of course, but interestingly enough, Francis, there's no way you can actually reproduce a spherical surface on a flat surface, in other words, on a computer screen or on a flat map, without introducing some kind of distortion. This latest map, this Equal Earth map, shows the Earth's countries, as I've mentioned, in their correct relative proportions, so that some countries look much larger than we thought they were, and some are rather smaller. And yet it is correct. It does distort the shapes of the country borders and the shapes of the continents and land masses and so on. But it's not actually all that new. It was devised in 2018 by a group of three map makers. It's caused an objection from one country. It was put to the United Nations about accepting this map as the best or standard map of the world. One country voted against it, and it was the United States. Now, you might think, well, what's this got to do with astronomy? Well, one thing is, well, actually, I've always loved maps, quite frankly, but astronomical bodies are also laid out in grids of latitude and longitude. Mars, for example, Jupiter as well, even though it rotates a bit unevenly. And of course, so is the Moon. The Moon has latitude and longitude grids, latitude and longitude grid on it. But the thing that fascinates me is that this objection from the United States, and it, I can't help but wonder whether it's because the United States looks a bit smaller than is depicted on other projections, like the famous Mercator projection. The US reaction reminds me of a very famous story that relates to astronomy. It was when astronomers in the 17th century used their observations to show that France was smaller than once thought. they produced a very interesting reaction from the king. What they'd done is that by using timings of eclipses of Jupiter's satellites, which were like clocks in the sky, that was a good way hundreds of years ago of measuring longitude. Of course, we've got GPS systems now and all that kind of thing, but longitude was a problem. In fact, I would strongly recommend to anybody to read the book called Longitude by Dava Sobel. It indicates how people really came to learn how to measure longitude by using accurate clocks. Well, in those days, the astronomers in France were using the eclipses of Jupiter's satellites to mark time. In other words, when a satellite disappeared into Jupiter's shadow, they would know exactly what time it was, and they could work out longitude from that. Anyway, it turned out that France was about 20% smaller than previously thought because of all the measurements of the longitudes made in France. And that definitely didn't please King Louis XIV. And he commented, "You have cost me more land than all my enemies." I love that story, Francis. I really do.
1: the eternal obsession with the size of our country. It's such a male preoccupation too, I'm sure.

0: Dr. Martin, what is our night sky looking like today?
1: Okay, well, a lovely view of the sky at the moment because we don't have the moon in it to have that light spreading across the sky. Lovely starry view over to the northeast. We have a great view of the constellation of Orion, and also to its left and down a bit, we've got Taurus, the bull, and above and to the right of Orion, we've got Canis Major, the great dog. A lot of bright stars in a line through there. We've got Saturn, the only planet currently visible clearly in our evening sky, morning sky, and it's over there toward the northwest. But Mars is about to come up in the east, so if you wait a little bit longer, Mars will be rising from the east very soon. So waiting a bit more, you'll see that as well, the famous reddish-orange planet, called the red planet. It's more of a sort of a reddish-orange to me. But have a look for Mars a bit later on. And if you have a look to the left of Orion, down into the constellation of Taurus, a couple of really fascinating star clusters. One is called the Hyades, and it's an upside-down V-shape marked very clearly by the bright star Aldebaran, which is a reddish-orange star itself. But that's not actually a member of the cluster. That upside-down V-shape, apart from Aldebaran, is a cluster called the Hyades. And not far away, over to the left, the famous Seven Sisters, the Pleiades cluster, which is a fantastic sight in a pair of binoculars. It's a little compact group of stars. In fact, people in the planetarium often ask me, hey, what's that little group of stars that we can see in Taurus? So it's a really good talking point. Get your binoculars out and have a look. Swinging around to the south, we can see the Southern Cross low down in the southern sky. At least you can, as long as you're not too far north in Australia, almost upside down with the pointers over to the right. But a lovely view of the sky. It's a little chilly where I live here in Tasmania. So put some warm clothes on if you're not in the sort of northern warmer areas, because although it's just coming into spring astronomically, it's still a little cold out there at night.
0: Dr. Martin George, always a pleasure to look at the night sky with you. And thank you for once again being with us here on ABC Radio Overnights.
1: Always a pleasure for me too, Francis. Bye for now.
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3: ABC News with David Rowlands. Defence Minister Richard Marles says Australia's AUKUS submarine program remains on track despite fresh uncertainty in Great Britain. The UK government has delayed a decision on how many subs it will order, as new Prime Minister Andy Burnham says national security should not come at the expense of social security. Appearing on the ABC's 7:30 program last night, Mr. Marles was questioned about what the shift could mean for Australia's plans. He insists the UK submarine program remains on schedule.
4: The UK is on track to cut steel in respect of its first SSN AUKUS submarine next year. It's on track to have that submarine come off the production line at Barrow and Furness in the UK in the late 2030s. In respect of their spending on AUKUS, we are really comfortable with what is happening there. There's a high degree of trust and transparency between us.
3: The UK Human Rights Chief is sounding the alarm on the number of Palestinian bodies being unearthed from the rubble of sites deployed by Israeli attacks. Rather destroyed by Israeli attacks. Volker Turk says the sheer number of bodies is sparking questions about whether war crimes are being committed by Israeli forces in Gaza. A 2024 UN report found that Israeli strikes on residential buildings and other civilian sites in the early days of Israel's war on Gaza may have violated international humanitarian law. Israel has not commented on Mr. Turk's statement, but has previously claimed it does not deliberately target civilians. An expert on Yemen at a conflict resolution think tank says it will likely take international intervention to halt a recent advance by the Houthi militant group against government forces. Intense fighting has broken out in recent weeks between the Iran-aligned group and Saudi-backed government troops. The Houthi capture of key points along the oil shipping route, the Bab al-Mandeb Strait, has seen energy prices surge. Hisham Al-Omaisi from the European Institute of Peace says they will look to continue their advance.
5: The Houthis, while they feel emboldened, while they're still receiving a lot of

0: to transfer training from Iran as well. They'll continue along that path unless the Saudis decide to do something drastic, backed by the international community.
1: Train services have been severely disrupted in parts of the Netherlands by what's suspected to be coordinated acts of sabotage. With more on this, here's the BBC's Anna Barrison Ethirajan.
2: No group has admitted responsibility and police were investigating. Later, a spokesman for ProRail told the BBC that the train service was gradually returning to normal, but that disruption was not over yet. In the meantime, fires erupted around midday in several places alongside highways, forcing authorities to close roads. The fires were caused by farmers who opposed government plans asking them to reduce nitrogen emissions. A farmers' group said it was not responsible for the railway sabotage, but it could not rule out angry farmers acting individually.
1: US President Donald Trump has lashed out at the US Supreme Court after it rejected his push to limit mail-in voting in this year's midterm elections, saying some of the justices are a shell of their original selves. Nick Parmeter explains.
3: In criticising the decision, the president says, "These are not the people I interviewed," an apparent reference to his nomination of three of the justices on the Supreme Court, Neil Gorsuch, Amy Coney Barrett and Brett Kavanaugh. The Trump administration had made a last-minute push to have the US Postal Service play a central role in deciding who would receive a mail ballot. However, state election officials argue there wasn't enough time to make the changes for November's elections and say their systems are already secure and accurate. The court rejected the move on Monday in an emergency order. The president has opposed mail voting and falsely blamed it for his 2020 election loss.
1: The federal government is facing competing pressure to tighten safeguards around artificial intelligence without driving major investment away from Australia, as tech companies themselves grapple with how to stop the technology from evolving beyond human control. Here's political reporter Melissa Clark.
4: There are a lot of limitations in what governments can actually do, particularly here in Australia, and also the appetite of governments to regulate here. So, I mean, when it comes to the ability of governments, a lot of what we're seeing in terms of development of AI is happening offshore, beyond Australia's jurisdiction. So we've seen the Albanese government focus on where those operations come into Australia.
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6: Mostly cloudy in the south of the state with isolated showers expected. Snow showers above 900 metres in the east, rising to 1200 metres during the afternoon. Dry and partly cloudy across the north. A cool to cold day with light to moderate southerly winds. Mildura, a partly cloudy day, 4 to 17. And in the bottom right of the state, Mallacoota, a shower or two, 7 to 14.
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13: Hello and welcome to Wednesday. It's 4:06 on the East Coast, 4:24 in South Australia and the Northern Territory, and 2:06 in the West. This hour, plenty to come your way, including we'll be catching up a little later on, State of the Nation. We'll go around the country and have a look at some of the stories that were on your radio and television yesterday and give you a sense of what's playing in different backyards around the country. It's always good. We do that every morning to get set you up for the day ahead. In a moment, though, we're going to be talking about the algorithm. That's right. The government's proposed legislation, Your Algorithm, Your Way, designed to give you the choice to opt out of the big tech companies forcing different content into your social media feeds, whether you're an Instagram user, TikTok user, Facebook user, and that you only get to see the things your friends or the people you follow post. Well, that has different implications. And we're going to speak with Chris Somer, Research Fellow at the ARC Centre for Excellence for the Digital Child at Deakin University.

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1: ABC Radio Overnights. Now, in a perfect world, we could all control our social media feeds. What we see on Facebook, what we look at on Instagram, and we can just filter out all the garbage. Wouldn't it be nice? Is it at all possible? Well, last week, the federal government released draft legislation which would include a requirement that social media providers allow users to choose whether they only see content from the people that they follow, so content that you choose, or if they have other material in their feed which is sent to them by the algorithm, which sort of like reads where they've gone and decides what you most likely would like to see. But is it really possible? And what can we learn from other places that might have gone down that path? Has it already happened? Well, Chris Sommer is a research fellow at the ARC Centre of Excellence for the Digital Child at Deakin University, and he's been looking into that. And he's been with us here on ABC Radio Overnights, which we're very grateful that he's here. G'day, Chris. How are you going?
2: Hi, Francis. I'm good. Thank you for having me.
1: Is it possible? Is the dream possible to have a clean feed where it's just you and the things you choose?
2: I mean, technically it will be possible, but it all depends on what kind of features the social media companies want to implement. And that's dependent on the kind of laws that we create, I guess.
1: What gets delivered into our feeds at the moment by the algorithms that dominate our lives? How is that working, and what is the aim?
2: So basically, the default mode that most people will have is they will get content presented by an algorithm, and that's based on their previous interactions with the app. So the algorithm will basically predict content that you will like or are likely to like. And of course, that's based on a business model where specific content gets more views. So the algorithm wants specific content to get more views in order to create more money in the form of advertising.
1: And so they'll feed stuff to us that might keep us engaged. They want us as long as possible with our face in our screens.
2: Precisely.
1: So the idea is that somehow we could choose our own feed. So if I follow 20 people, that's all I follow. I would see things that they post. So it becomes a bit like a bulletin board, a community

0: bulletin board again, which is where this sort of started back with Facebook when it first began on MySpace. But the companies are saying to us, nah, that would be really boring and no one's going to use it. Do you use your sense telling you that, that people would find that pretty tedious and that that's why the companies are a bit concerned that they're going to lose a whole lot of people from their platforms because they look at it and go, well, this is all rubbish?
1: Yeah. Well, I mean, it's up to them to make it more exciting, I guess, as well. I think, yeah, I do think that people should have more of a choice in what they want to see. And currently, the options they have are very limited. Probably showing you content of the people you follow is not really helpful in the monetization models that social media companies have. You get to see feed that is not necessarily monetizable, you know, you don't get to see feeds from influencers that are paid money. So the social media companies do want you to see content that is selected by the algorithm rather than content that you choose. So if anything, if they will allow you to see feeds, content from your followers, they'll try and make it less appealing in a way. So actually there are already ways for us to do that, to actually see the content that you follow. I can explain how that works if you want.
0: Absolutely. Chris Sommer is with us, research fellow at the ARC Centre of Excellence for the Digital Child at Deakin University, talking to us about the government's proposed legislation, My Feed, My Way, where maybe we get the choice to opt out of the algorithm and just see things from people that we already follow. But Chris, you're saying there is a way to do that already, but I guess you'd have to get into under the bonnet of your app or your account to work out how to do that. Is there a way to do it?
1: Well, it's actually pretty easy to open up the bonnet, as you say, but not a lot of people would know this, but when it comes to Instagram, you can click on the Instagram logo, and that will actually give you the option to get posts from people that you follow only. The issue is that when you choose this, you will be directed to a specific mode, and in this mode, you will not be able to use the Instagram that, in, sorry, the features that Instagram normally has. So you won't be able to send direct messages to people. You won't be able to post your own content. If you want to do that, you have to go back to the default mode, which is the algorithmic mode. So that's a bit of an issue. And then when you start up the app again, it will also refer back to the algorithmic mode. So it's a bit limited to what you can do.
0: So in this case, it's a real disincentive to do it, isn't it? It's like if you choose that, you're in a way going to be digitally punished and denied the functionality of the app for choosing to do so.
1: Yeah, yeah. And this is what we normally refer to as malicious compliance. So one of the reasons that we have this functionality is because of the Digital Service Act in Europe, which stipulated that you should have the option to choose a feed that I want. So either with the algorithm or just the people that they follow. However, the way that has been interpreted by social media companies, has not provided great outcomes for users.
0: Malicious compliance. It's one of those phrases which is, you know, bitterly ironic the way that it operates. So this has been a Euro initiative, Digital Service Act, and you're saying that it hasn't been as successful, even though the intention seems to have been pretty clear, but the companies are building their own firewalls or resistance within their service operation to make it hard or disincentivize people using it.
1: Yeah, absolutely. So the case in the Netherlands is slightly different because in the Netherlands there has been a court case brought against Meta by an organization called Bits for Freedom, and basically what they said is, okay, these kind of things, this malicious compliance that's not in line with the Digital Service Act. And a Dutch court actually agreed with Bits for Freedom. And they said, okay, Meta, you have to fix this. So on Facebook and on Instagram, you need to have options for users to change your feed on a more permanent basis. And you also need to notify users that they actually have this possibility.
0: And did Meta comply with that? Did Meta actually...
1: They did. So like users in the Netherlands will have a slightly different experience. The only issue is that not a lot of people, as far as I can tell, are aware of it because I'm originally from the Netherlands and I contacted some friends and family And yeah, not everybody actually knew that they could do this.
0: Yeah, it's not in the company's interest to go out and tell people, is it, that there's an opportunity
1: precisely,
0: for them to
1: yep.
0: take control of their own feed. So it's a secret, and it's not really the government's role, I guess, to tell people. So it's best intention, but it's falling between the cracks.
1: Yeah. Well, I do think there's a role for government to educate people on this, because the social media companies won't. Also, I think that we could, in this new proposed legislation, be a bit more specific on how we want social media companies to notify people, so we can tell them to use pop-ups, which we've seen in the Netherlands might not necessarily be that effective. But we could also ask them to notify users by email, just to make this option more known.
0: Chris Sommer is with us, research fellow at the ARC Centre for Excellence for the Digital Child at Deakin University. We're talking about the government's proposed legislation, My Feed, My Way, which is an initiative to take back control of your social media feeds. And maybe you're already doing that. Maybe you are filtering out the algorithm. You found a way to do it, as Chris has described. You can give us a call, 1-300-800-222, or text us on 0437-774-774, 1-300-800-222, or 0437-774-774 for your messages. Would you do it? Would you use this function to sort of clean out your social media feed? Or have you made other ways to sort of deal with this by maybe just logging off for a while too? That's always a good thing. A bit of digital detox is not a bad idea. Chris, you do work in the area of the digital environment and children. Important is it for us to have a really conscious policy to protect and put guardrails on these apps, so that children are given the opportunity to sort of live a digitally clean life for as long as possible before they sort of consumed by digital media and being subject to all of the vagaries of that?
1: Yeah, I guess it's very important, and I think everyone agrees on that. I think the most difficult thing is just, how are we going to make that happen, and what kind of legislation do we need? So with the social media ban, or the social media delay, as they call it, they rely very much on technical features, on age verification systems. And we can see that that has not really worked, because a lot of young children are still on social media, even though they're not supposed to be on there. And the social media companies can basically hide behind these technicalities. They can say, we have all these mechanisms, technical mechanisms in place to prevent children from under 16 from going on social media. Yeah, so if it happens, it's not our fault, right? So similar with this new proposed legislation, we should try and frame it in a way that it actually improves online safety for children.
0: Well, it's interesting, isn't it? Because also in the United States, they settled that court case with 47 states of the United States taking on Meta and TikTok and the other social media giants to say that the harmful nature of those apps had contributed to harmful behavior and, in some cases, suicides amongst young people. While there wasn't a finding against the companies, the fact that they settled in a multi-billion dollar deal suggests that they knew that that the trouble was coming, and it's a tacit acknowledgement that they've got a problem.
1: Yeah, so hopefully this will result in some action on their side. But as of now, it's yet unclear what they will actually do to improve their online safety. But I think having this in the public eye, all these court cases, so there will be some pressure on them to do something. So hopefully that will help them to actually implement measures that create safer online spaces.
0: As someone who works in this area, Chris Sommer, do you have an approach on your own personal social media use and how you take control of it, or how you regulate your own behavior so that you have a decent experience? What's your approach as someone who's an expert?
1: Yeah. Well, it's tricky, right? Because I have to deal with the tools that I'm being offered. So I feel like I don't use Instagram a lot. That would be the main app that I use. But it's also a way. I mean, there are many good things about social media too, right? So I get information about things I like, for instance, about politics, etc. Things that I actually do want to see. Sometimes you spend a bit too much time on this, but I'm an adult and I think I can manage this. I think I don't feel like I currently have the tools to curate my experience a bit more. So there are functionalities on Instagram that will allow you to indicate what you want to see less of. But the issue is that the categories used by Instagram are not really transparent. So when I see the categories that are used by the algorithm, apparently, I feel that doesn't cover what I'm really seeing. So I can not to see something about tennis, for instance, but then I get other stuff that I don't want to see, yet I don't see that category in Meta's algorithmic category. So it's a bit tricky. Like, I feel like I don't have the tools to curate the experience in the way that I want to.
0: Hey, Chris, really appreciate your time. Thanks for being with us on ABC Radio Overnight.
1: No worries at all. Thank you for having me.
0: Chris Sommer there, research fellow at the ARC Center of Excellence for the Digital Child at Deakin University, talking to us about curating your own algorithm or curating your own social media feed, and the government's proposed My Feed, My Way legislation to give people the option to opt out of social media algorithms. Francis Licht with you here on ABC Radio Overnights. 1300 800 222 is our number if you want to call, or you can text anytime 0437 774 774.

0: Sweet sounds of Gabrielle, Chill Me There and Sweet About Me on ABC Radio Overnight. It's Francis Leach with you here on this Wednesday morning where it's 27 past four on the East Coast. It's 3 minutes to four in South Australia and the Northern Territory and 27 past two in the West. In a moment, Jacqueline Maley's going to join us. She is a columnist and writer with the Sydney Morning Herald and the Melbourne Age. And she's been writing about the manosphere, speaking of online experience, those influences that are basically shaping the attitudes towards women, particularly of young men, and how that's impacting on the way that they behave.
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0: Francis Leach with you. Coming up in a minute, Jacqueline Maley. Before that, this is Howard Jones.

0: Howard Jones, and I think that was his debut single back in 1983. Like to Get to Know You Well.
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0: ABC Radio Overnights, Francis Leach with you. Now, all week we've been hearing the debate in Canberra between both sides, of all sides of politics, around the ability to opt out of the algorithms of the big tech companies, which, you know, generally are perceived to be trading on tension, on

0: conflict, on anger as a means to keep us all glued to what they serve up on our feeds, whether it's Facebook and Instagram, wherever you go there, wherever you take your digital sustenance from. And that also comes into the domain of how young men in particular are developing in the 21st century, and whether social media and that influence from the digital world, the manosphere as it's called, is the reasons why there's something of a crisis in masculinity, in young masculinity in particular. Nationals leader Matt Canavan was talking about this recently and basically said that the manosphere was terrible and toxic in its own way. But he was also saying that part of the reason why there's a problem or crisis for young boys is that they're getting the wrong message at school, that they're sick and tired of being lectured on how bad men are at school. Well, Jacqueline Maley, who writes for the Sydney Morning Herald and The Age, has written a column about this, a really interesting column about these issues and how they all fold into one another. And she's with us on Overnights. Morning, Jacqueline. How are you?
1: I'm good, Francis. How are you?
0: I'm really well. It's interesting, isn't it? All these things are converging at once. And Australian politicians are having a debate that not really being had too many other places at the moment about how to deal with algorithms, but also the end point, what that means for young people, young men in particular, who seem to have been, you know, caught up in the manosphere and getting an idea of masculinity, which is damaging to them and not great for our society.
1: Yeah, that's right. There's been a few people, including one of the reporters from my newspaper, who've done experiments sort of posing as an adolescent boy on Instagram or other social media sites, and they found that there's, you know, sort of a very, very short time between signing up and, you know, like sort of 20 minutes between signing up and being fed content that is misogynistic or anti-women or sort of talking about how to control women. So it doesn't really matter what you do, you know, it's sort of like if you're an adolescent boy and identified as such by the algorithm, you're going to be served up this content. And as we know, these things can be very insidious, and one thing can lead to another quite literally on social media very quickly, and they can be hard to break away from. So the content sort of influencing young minds, whether we like it or not, it just is. And, you know, consent education in schools is not necessarily enough to counter it.
0: It's interesting because Matt Canavan knows what he's talking about in a sense, because he's raising four boys. I mean, he's fully engaged as a father of four young men. So he's got a particular perspective about the challenges he faces as a parent. But it's interesting that he goes to school as the source of the problem.
1: Yeah, he sort of talked about, he made some remarks about there is sort of toxic content online and it's terrible, but he said that, you know, we need to look at why boys are attracted to this. And he said that boys were attracted to this content essentially because what they're learning at school is a feminised curriculum. It wasn't clear whether he was talking about consent education itself being feminised, so to speak, or the whole curriculum being feminised, but he clearly meant it as a pejorative. And he says that, you know, the sort of the stuff that they're being taught there is very anti-boy. And he particularly sort of pulled out one piece of sort of detail from some of the materials that the organisation Our Watch, which is an anti-domestic violence organisation, has given, which can be used by teachers if they want to use it as part of teaching consent in the curriculum. So he pulled out this particular sort of extract from the Our Watch materials, and he said it was anti-boy. It was talking about sort of examining male privilege and that students could be invited to examine their male privilege. And he took offence to that, or he sort of used that as an example of the anti-boy agenda of some of this consent education stuff. So that was his argument. I would argue that it wasn't a particularly nuanced one and wasn't a particularly fair one. I think he sort of cherry-picked one particular thing to suit his agenda, really.
0: The opposition leader, Angus Taylor, hasn't gone that far, but he has talked about teachers running agendas. Is that sort of going halfway to agreeing with Matt Canavan and agreeing that maybe the approach to consent education is in some ways diminishing boys' sense of themselves?
1: Yeah, he was asked by a whole bunch of reporters, Angus Taylor was, to whether or not he supported consent education. And he wouldn't answer that question directly, but he did say that he sort of said something quite vague about

0: certain teachers running agendas, political agendas in classrooms. So it wasn't clear what he was talking about, whether he was talking about it specifically in relation to consent education. That was the context he was asked. He was sort of being asked about that issue. But it really wasn't clear what he was talking about or based on what evidence. He was asked that, I think, by the reporters. And he said, you know, he's seen it with his own children in their schools. And Angus has children all sort of grown up now. They're all out of high school and in education and they're adults. So it was really unclear what he was talking about. But there was just this sort of insidious, I suppose, just sort of cover-all idea that somehow there are teachers out there who are running political agendas who might be anti-boy, and it wasn't clear exactly what either of them was really talking about.
1: Jacqueline Maley is with us from the Age, Sydney Morning Herald, talking about the column she wrote recently about the manosphere, about the Australian political approach to dealing with what is a crisis in young male identities, no doubt about it, and whether the use of an opt-in option for the algorithms online might be one way to deal with it. I mean, there's no doubt, Jacqueline, in reading your column, that there is an issue. I mean, the figures that you quote in relation to disruption in schools are eye-watering about the amount of disruption that's happening in schools, not all of it by boys, but a significant amount of it, and the difficulty that teachers have dealing with classrooms at the moment.
0: Yeah, and I mean, this has been borne out. There's sort of some poor results that Australian students have in that PISA. They're the sort of international studies which compare Australian school children's results against those of sort of comparable countries around the world, and also our own NAPLAN results. So there's quite a body of research now that says that links this sort of apparent decline in literacy and numeracy and basically in academic results of our students to poor discipline in classrooms. And Australia has a particular discipline problem in classrooms. And I referred in my column to some research that was done by the Centre for Independent Studies that showed that, you know, on average, they surveyed, I think, 4,000 teachers across the country. So from representative sort of different types of schools, so independent schools and public schools. And they found that on average, teachers say that they lose 9 minutes out of every 30 to ill discipline. So that's sort of defined as anything that disrupts learning. So it can be, you know, low-level annoying stuff, or it can be the other end of the spectrum. And that's sort of a third of teacher time, basically, that's caught up not teaching but just trying to control the class. And the person, Blaise Joseph, who did this study said, you know, you shouldn't throw the word crisis around willy-nilly, but this is definitely a crisis. So we do have a problem in our schools, but it's not – I would say, to do with teachers running an agenda or any sort of, you know, ideological manipulation of young minds. It's that children are unable to learn because teachers have to spend so much time diverting their attention to disciplining students. And I would hazard a guess that most of the students who need discipline are boys, because they tend to act out a bit more and they just tend to struggle, particularly at younger ages, with refocusing and sitting still in particular.
1: Well, and the report also makes clear that there's plenty of anecdotal evidence in recent years that female teachers are especially wearing the brunt of misogynistic conduct from students and outright defiance.
0: Yeah, I mean, we're hearing this more and more from lots of different sort of bodies of research that whatever they're seeing online is of young men and boys are seeing online, sometimes quite young boys, are seeing online is being carried through to the classroom. So if they're seeing content that's sort of about, you know, women belonging in the home or like belonging in the kitchen, or even worse, sort of more sexualized threats or insults, they're coming through to female teachers. So female teachers, who of course form the majority of teachers, are being disrespected in the classroom. So it's not just a sort of ill-discipline problem where you might just have a few mischievous, naughty kids who are a little bit too rambunctious. In some cases, it's quite nasty and very difficult, I think, for teachers to know how to deal with it. They shouldn't have to deal with it. And quite bad for their mental health. So there are some studies, there's a bit of research that shows that this is one of the reasons why teachers are leaving the profession. And certainly in New South Wales, where I'm from, there's a teacher shortage. There's just not enough teachers

0: coming through the system, and there's a lot leaving the system.
1: And the churn must be quite significant as a consequence. So we're seeing the ripple effects of this rock dropping in the pond with the experience online, the images and the ideas that are being percolated there and promulgated, being borne out in the classroom. Consequences for education, consequences for teaching profession, and on and on and on it goes. The other element to this, Jacqueline Maley, is what Chris Mintz has talked about, isn't it? About the prevalence of pornography and young people and what that's doing when it comes to young men's sense of themselves and their place in the world.
0: Yeah, I mean, it's sort of hard to fathom if you're of the generation that didn't grow up with mobile phones or didn't grow up with screens and the internet. But, I mean, the ease at which you can get any kind of pornographic content. I mean, I remember, like, you know, we would sometimes look up bad words or sort of rude things in the dictionary, like literally in the old school dictionary, and that was like a form of titillation. Now you could just type anything you wanted, any kind of search term, into any kind of device, and you'll be served up so much content, an avalanche of content. So, I think porn can be quite addicting, particularly for young men. So, and the pornography that's available, you know, I've spoken to people about this. The pornography that's available is sort of not the same order of pornography that, you know, maybe Generation X would remember from Playboy magazines or, you know, the kinds of magazines that used to be on the top shelf at the newsagent. Those would seem quite quaint in comparison to the stuff that you can get really easily on the internet. So some of it's very violent, some of it's very sadistic, and it's certainly extremely degrading, I think, of women. So if that kind of stuff is just the water that you're swimming in as a young boy and that's your first exposure to sexuality, and you don't really have any intimate relationships with girls that, you know, are normal and healthy, then you can imagine what the consequences might be in the real world.
1: It's an important discussion. It's going to go on. It, as we said, folds into the issue around opting in and out of algorithms and trying to change what we expose our children to. And I really appreciate you contributing to the discussion here with us on ABC Radio Overnights.
0: Thank you so much for having me, Francis.
1: Jacqueline Maley, author and columnist with The Age and the Sydney Morning Herald, talking to us about the column she wrote in relation to education, the manosphere, and the comments from some of our senior politicians about boys getting the wrong information, the wrong ideas from school, and whether that was the problem. I'd love to hear from you, 1-300-800-222 or 0437-774-774. The young men in your life, how are you finding them and how are they navigating all of this? And what's your approach, particularly if you're a parent or a grandparent and you're having these conversations with your boys? Give us a call, let us know, and we'll catch up with you in just a sec here on ABC Radio.

0: Listen to that. Listen to that. Sticking the landing on the harmonies there. Sherbet, ruling the world about 1975 with that classic. How's that?
1: Storms can be damaging and unpredictable. Being prepared will help reduce the impact on you. Put together an emergency kit. Include first aid supplies, a torch, battery-powered radio, extra drinking water, and long-life food in case the power's cut. Write an emergency plan, including contact numbers for family and neighbours, and have copies of important documents in waterproof bags. For storm updates, visit the ABC Emergency website.
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0: Hope your morning's been a good one so far. Time for State of the Nation, where we have a look at some of the stories that have been happening across the country in the last little while. And let's start in Hobart, where a parole condition preventing convicted murderer Susan Neale Fraser from protesting her innocence to the media has been declared invalid by Tassie Supreme Court. Now, Neale Fraser's lawyer told the court that a parole board staff member had used AI, artificial intelligence, to draft a document that justified the parole condition, which cited case law that did not exist. Instead, it was an AI hallucination. ABC Hobart's Drive host, Lucy Bredden, spoke with human rights lawyer Greg Barnes, who is the chair of the Prison Legal Service.
3: We were the ones who brought this case to the attention of the Human Rights Law Centre, and we were proud to support Sue in the early days. And when I had a look at this decision, I was incredulous. The second point, though, is our view is that the board should resign and there should be an audit of other decisions in recent times which involve case law. It is unconscionable that an authority which is responsible for the freedom of people would not check, particularly in a high-profile case, and particularly when they were going to impose a condition which was they knew was a serious breach of human rights. Well, they should have at least turned their attention to it. It's extraordinary. We've seen there have been plenty of warnings about AI from courts and other legal organisations and more generally. And it is, I think, our view is that they have no choice but to resign, but there should be an audit. And we're going to certainly be talking to our clients and checking whether there are written decisions in their cases. And if case law is used, we're going to check it.
4: So you think this could go deeper than just today, than just Susan Neale Fraser's case?
3: Who would know? Was this a standard practice or was this designed to somehow make sure that Sue Neale Fraser didn't have the right that everybody else has, which is freedom of speech?
4: Mm. Guy Barnett, Attorney General, says he's just announced he'll be writing to the chair of the Parole Board seeking an explanation about its professional standards, seeking assurances around how the board will ensure this doesn't happen again. What do you think that he should do?
3: Well, he should sack them. I mean, how can you have, in a high-profile case, the most high-profile prisoner in recent years, you want to impose a condition that says that she's gagged, an extraordinary breach of fundamental right, and you don't bother to check what you've been served up in terms of a decision. That's more than simply asking for an explanation. What Guy Barnett should do is sack them.
0: That's Greg Barnes there, who's a lawyer and part of the Prison Legal Services team, chair of that, in fact, talking to Lucy Bredden on ABC Hobart yesterday. State of the Nation, let's head to Adelaide now. Now, an Adelaide woman got a rude shock and an expensive surprise too when she filled up her car at a local petrol station recently. Brekkie host Sonia Feldhoff and Jules Schiller asked Maya Kruger what went wrong.
5: I finished a lovely day at work. I went over to OTR Hope Valley to fill up my tank. It was nearly empty. Started filling up as normal. Everything was fine. And then towards the end of me filling up, the hose started shaking, vibrating quite vigorously. I've never experienced that before. I stopped, didn't think much of it, drove about 4 kilometres down the road on my way home. Next thing, my car started shuddering, almost like I've got it in a wrong gear. And then I put my foot down, tried to put some more fuel through. Nothing happened. Changed to a lower gear. Still nothing happened. The car was shuddering and hardly moving. So I pulled off the side of the road, switched off the car to try and start it again, and it never started up. This is our only family car, and nobody was coming to rescue me. the RRA tested things and they couldn't find any faults, so I had to get towed. Friday, the mechanics called me and they said, oh, well, we found your problem. You filled up with contaminated fuel. They said they've never seen as much water in a fuel tank as they saw in mine.
6: How much did it cost to fix?
5: Just under $1,300.
7: Kay Sillison is from the Motor Trades Association, SANNT. If you do have contaminated fuel, in this case with water, what sort of impact would that have on your engine? What sort of things would you experience?
8: If it's a petrol engine, it's a bit better of a situation than diesel because diesel can be quite damaging for the vehicle. But water doesn't really burn like petrol, obviously, so it can cause the engine to sort of misfire, run roughly, hesitate, lose power and stall. So those are some of the telltale symptoms that could suggest that you might have fuel contaminated with water. Starting can become difficult. You know, with a lot of water, it can cause some damage to the engine and the vehicle itself.
9: Case, how could have this potential contamination happened from a service station?
8: You know, fuel retailing, it's a 99.9% experience for motorists to just fill up and continue on their journey. But it's not impossible for water to contaminate fuel. Now, that might be part of the delivery in terms of the fuel which was delivered by the tanker. It could be that there was rainwater entering the infrastructure or flooding. It would point towards there's potentially something to investigate.
0: Kay Sillison there from the Motor Trades Association, speaking on ABC Radio Adelaide yesterday about seeing a tank full of petrol but half full of water, which is not what you pay for when you want to go to the pump, is it? Francis Leach with you. We're looking at the state of the nation around the country this morning. Kate Mead, ABC reporter, to join us just after the news with what's shaping up on your Wednesday. But here's one straight out of the Dumb and Dumber files from Perth. Two teenage boys who allegedly broke into an enclosure at Perth Zoo attacked a 400-kilogram crocodile, it is alleged, with a metal pole, and they've appeared in court. Police say the boys, aged 16 and 17, entered the zoo in South Perth around 7:15 on Sunday, cut the locks and got into the enclosure with, get this, a 4.2-metre-long saltwater crocodile. Okay. The croc's name is Dengala Gubba. Now, one of the boys allegedly struck the crocodile with a metal pole, and that is a serious matter, and both were captured on CCTV, removing the cameras. WA Environment Minister Matthew Swinburne confirmed to Oliver Peterson on ABC Perth Drive that the zoo is reviewing security and that the croc's recovering well.
10: I heard about it late yesterday, and it was just one of those things where you kind of slap your head and go, what were they thinking? First of all, it's, you know, just completely unacceptable that anybody harms any animal, particularly those that are, in those zoo-type environments. The zoo works so hard to look after the welfare of the animals, to meet their needs and to ensure that they're able to engage in their natural behaviours, and then... I mean, we have to be careful what we say, of course, because these matters are now before the courts. But, in terms of the allegations that are being made, it just sounds like boofhead behaviour at its highest. So what I'm very relieved about is that the injuries to the crocodile are of a minor nature. But I'm also very relieved that there was no serious incident between the alleged offenders and the crocodile, because, you know, a saltwater crocodile the size of Dengalaba, it was not a good outcome between a person and a crocodile of that size. I'm just pleased that there hasn't been a more serious outcome here, and absolutely now reviewing the security in and around the zoo, because although we didn't contemplate this kind of activity happening, it has happened, and we need to ensure that it never happens again.
0: WA Environment Minister Matthew Swinburne there with Oliver Peterson on ABC Drive in Perth, and you've got to ask the question, what the hell were they thinking? ABC Radio, it's State of the Nation. That's our look at what's been going on in the last day or two. Coming up after the news, Kate Mead will join us and she will have a look at what is happening in your newsfeed today. That's all ahead of us here on ABC Radio Overnights.
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0: Good morning. This is ABC News with David Rowlands. The United Nations Human Rights Chief has called for investigators to be given full access to destroyed sites in Gaza, warning that remains of entire families are being unearthed in the Palestinian enclave. Volker Turk says the discoveries raise fresh concerns that serious violations of international law, including war crimes, have been committed by Israel during the Gaza war. Israel has previously said it does not deliberately target civilians. A spokesperson for Mr. Turk, Thamin Al-Kitan, warns the remains recovered so far may only be the tip of the iceberg.
1: Much of Gaza has been flattened by Israeli bombing or demolition and clearing by heavy machinery and explosives. It is critical that evidence of violations, including at destroyed sites, be preserved.
0: Russia has hit petrol stations in Kyiv and Ukraine has struck a Russian oil refinery. With the warring sides continuing strikes on each other's energy targets, despite a claim from US President Donald Trump that they'd agreed to stop. Two people have been killed after Moscow launched 200 drones at Ukraine's capital and other cities in overnight attacks. Meanwhile, Ukraine hit a Russian oil refinery and drone production facilities. A day earlier, Trump said both countries had agreed to stop such attacks. A US official says comments by the country's Air Force Secretary acknowledging that America has weapons in orbit is a landmark moment in the rising militarization of space. Troy Mink made the comments on Monday, saying the US has on-orbit space control weapons, the strongest admission yet by a US official of weapons in space, amid rising tensions with Russia and China. Now Richard Palmer, a senior official at US Space Command, says our joint force and our allied forces require space, our economies require space. The British Health Secretary has apologised for failures set out in a report finding there was a complete failure to protect infants at the hospital where they were murdered by a neonatal nurse. Lucy Letby is serving a life sentence for the murders of seven babies and attempted killing of seven others and maintains her innocence. The inquiry criticised senior staff for not acting sooner, blaming dysfunctional management at the Countess of Chester Hospital in England's north. Yvette Cooper has pledged to make the recommended changes.
2: On behalf of the government and the health service, I am profoundly sorry for the failures set out so clearly in this report, for the harm, distress and unthinkable loss for their families and for the failures to keep their babies safe.
0: US President Donald Trump has lashed out at Supreme Court justices he appointed following the court's decision to block his push to limit mail-in voting. Nick Parmeter explains.
3: On Monday, justices upheld the federal judge's order that temporarily blocked the US Postal Service from moving forward with new requirements for postal ballots ahead of November's all-important midterm elections. Now Mr. Trump has responded, saying the decision lets the country down and that these are not the people I interviewed to serve on the court. That appears to reference his own appointees, which include Brett Kavanaugh, Neil Gorsuch and Amy Coney Barrett, who all sided with the court's more liberal judges. The decision marks the third time the Trump administration brought the plan to the Supreme Court after being blocked elsewhere.
0: Prosecutors say they've chosen not to seek the death penalty against Nick Reiner, the son of Hollywood filmmaker Rob Reiner, who has pleaded not guilty to murdering his parents in their home last December. They say the Reiner family was consulted in making the decision. It comes as Nick Reiner is due to appear for a pre-trial hearing in which the judge is expected to set a preliminary trial date. Rob and Michelle Reiner were found dead in their LA home, with their younger son arrested hours later and charged with their murder. Two teenagers have appeared in Perth Children's Court over alleged animal cruelty at Perth Zoo on Sunday evening. Samantha Girling reports.
4: Police allege the 16 and 17-year-olds entered the zoo after hours and cut the locks to an area which houses crocodiles. The pair have both been charged with criminal damage or destruction of property, trespass and animal cruelty. The prosecutor told the court one of the boys entered the saltwater crocodile enclosure and hit a crocodile with a metal pole, while the other held a torch. Perth Zoo says the crocodile sustained minor injuries and is being closely monitored. One of the boys was granted bail and will appear in court again in 3 weeks. The other was remanded in custody until a bail application hearing on Friday.
0: ABC News.
5: ABC Radio Weather Update. Sydney, windy and partly cloudy, 11 to 18. Melbourne, cloudy, 9 to 13. Brisbane, partly cloudy, 14 to 25. Perth, mostly sunny, 16 to 30. Adelaide, a partly cloudy day, 7 to 17. Hobart, a possible shower or two, 5 to 14. Canberra, early frost, 1 to 13. And Darwin, sunny, 23 to 35.
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14: Good morning. Welcome to Wednesday. It's 6 minutes past five on the east coast of Australia, 24 to five in South Australia and the Northern Territory, and 6 past 3 in the west. Kate Mead to join us soon, ABC reporter, having a look at some of the stories that will be in your news today. But first, we need to check the markets and see what they're up to. Fiona Clark from Vantage Point Asset Management is here to help us out. Good morning, Fiona. How are you?
15: Good morning, Francis. I'm very well.
14: How did the markets end yesterday, and what can we expect as they get underway at opening today?
15: Yeah, so the markets in the US haven't actually fared as well at the moment, actually. The Dow Jones is down 356 points. That's 0.7%. And the S&P 500 is currently down 35 points. That's 0.5%. And the NASDAQ is down 0.8% or 205 points. So it's a continuation of some of the themes that we've been looking at over the last little while in terms of rising oil prices. So at the moment, the WTI crude price is up another 4% or $4 to $105.54, and Brent's up 2.5% to $108.35. So that continues to put pressure on markets. The bond yield in the US is up another basis point, hitting that 5% level. I must say there is a bit of a rebound across some of the semiconductor stocks. There was a retreat yesterday, and that's sort of seen some improvement. So NVIDIA shares are up 0.5%. But apart from that, it's pretty much all negativity. And in the European markets, much of the same. The Stoxx 600 is down 0.3%. The UK market down 0.4%, Germany's down 0.1%, and France is down 0.33%. Now, in terms of what that

0: Europe. We've got an FOMC meeting and we've got retail sales in the US. So quite a lot ahead of us. Other things to note, the Aussie dollar is down just a touch. It's down 0.1% to 71.32 US cents. It's trading at 52.91 pence. It's trading at 61.79 euro cents and 110.6 Japanese yen. So there is a little bit going on, a bit of negativity, but there's also quite a lot going ahead. So we'll see what unfolds as the market opens and moves forward from here.
1: Thank you, Fiona. We'll talk to you again soon.
0: Absolute pleasure.
1: Fiona Clark, Vantage Point Asset Management, with a look at the markets for this Wednesday.
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1: And it's a very good morning to Kate Mead, ABC reporter, who joins me each morning to have a look at the news as it's shaping up for today. Hello, Kate.
3: Morning. And don't you feel like we've made it? On a Wednesday, you're like, oh, we're nearly there, guys. Come on.
1: We can roll the car down the hill from here.
3: Can. It's basically going to drive itself for the rest of the week.
1: Not about that. You're careering off into the gutter, in my case.
3: Maybe. Anyway, that's
1: what I
3: woke.
1: Hands on the wheel and the eyes on the road, all the way.
3: I woke this morning and I thought, Wednesday, come on. We've done it. We're nearly there. Let's go.
1: I love your optimism.
3: There you go.
1: How's it shaping up today? What's in the news?
3: Okay, so something that we'll be hearing about is a landmark study. Now, this has been undertaken by the Royal Australian College of Psychiatrists. Now, it has found that nearly two-thirds of prisoners across the Northern Territory have been diagnosed with mental illness compared to the general population. So they've done a study. They've reviewed about 310-ish electronic medical files of prisoners, the majority who were First Nations people. The report found that substance misuse was the most common diagnosis, and also, and we're not surprised by this, Francis, is that women carry a significant higher burden of mental illness than men in Northern Territory prisons. So that'll be something that will be looked at, pulled apart, and then looked at other prisons around the states, around the country.
1: Yeah, no doubt it is a big issue for people who are incarcerated and their situation when it comes to their mental health and making sure that they're at least safe in that regard. In Perth.
3: Yeah, so take your mind back to January 26th. There was an Invasion Day rally that was held there. And it was there that we heard of, allegedly, 32-year-old Liam Alexander allegedly throwing a device into a crowd of around 2,500 people that had gathered in Forest Place. Now, he is accused of tossing a homemade fragment bomb filled with ball bearings and screws. Now, what we know so far is that he will face court today, possibly pleading that he is not criminally responsible for his actions due to insanity. So this was a national story, and it happened just after the Bondi attacks. You know, horrific in itself, but today is that court day that we will start to see what happens next.
1: No doubt. We'll find out more as the day progresses there in Western Australia. Meanwhile, you've been out and about.
3: I have been out and about, and I'm on a hunt right now for interesting people.
1: Well, you've come to the right place, Kate Mead. What can I do
3: as
1: for you?
3: As he bangs himself on the chest. That's the spirit.
1: Yeah.
3: Everyone knows an interesting person. That's someone that you hear their life story and you just stop for a moment. So I want to share with you this morning my very first interesting person. Her name is Bronte. She is the only child in Australia with MND. From what we understand, there are only 4 cases globally of an ASL motor neuron disease. You know, only four. So it's a very lonely place for her. But I wondered, what's it like being 14 years old, the only child in Australia with motor neuron disease? And I caught up with her, and this is our chat. Every day in Australia, 2 people are diagnosed with motor neuron disease. We understand that 2,572 people could be living with MND at any one time. We believe that in Australia right now, there is just one child living with this diagnosis. Her name is Bronte. She is 14 years old.
4: and she was diagnosed at 9.

0: 5 years later, she continues to fight. And we are about to meet her and her mother, Bronwyn, right now.
1: Hello.
2: Hi.
1: Hi, welcome. Come in.
2: Thank you, thank you.
3: Okay, so I have MND, which is motor neurone disease. And that would mean that eventually I would have to go in a wheelchair, and here I am in a wheelchair.
0: What's it like being in a wheelchair now?
3: It's hard, I'm not going to lie, but this won't be make it.
0: What do you miss now that you're in a wheelchair from when you weren't in one?
3: I miss doing stuff myself.
0: Tell me about your mum.
3: So my mum's name is Bronwyn, and she's very supportive.
0: How does she help you?
3: Well, she and my brother helped move me onto the couch, and not on the couch, and into the chair, and into the cloud chair. So they meant a lot to me.
0: Bronwyn, you're the mother of Bronte. Take us back 5 years when you were told that your daughter has a form of motor neuron disease.
4: It was a shock. No one expected it. She'd been collapsing for quite a while, and her paediatrician wasn't sure why that was happening. And we ended up at the Royal Children's Hospital, went through emergency, saw a neurologist, and then he did further testing for us. And because it was during COVID, we ended up having the actual diagnosis happen over Zoom, which was pretty intimidating, with a neurologist and geneticist.
0: Bronwyn, as the mother advocating for your child, what is the one important thing you think people need to know? You mentioned the face drops.
4: I think of how devastating this diagnosis is and how much work this requires. Bronte has an enormous team around her, a community, hospital people as well. There are things about MND, or more accurately ALS, which is one of the motor neurone diseases. There are a few. There are things like there's a lot of pain, and she's in constant pain, and I'm up every 1 to 2 hours overnight rolling her, trying to alleviate some of her pain symptoms. There's a lot of nausea. Some people can get dementia with it. There's a whole lot of things people in the general community don't know, and I think knowing that would be helpful as well.
0: Are you tired?
4: I'm so tired. I'm exhausted. You're often told as a carer to watch out for burnout and do things yourself and prevent burnout. I think I burnt out about 2 or 3 years ago. There's no treatment, there is no medication, there is no cure, and that is like wearing a concrete coat. It's exhausting. I've been out by myself 3 times this year, and I don't think I'm going to get much more.
0: How does it feel watching your child lose parts of herself? We can see the mind is sharp, but she's still losing the movement in her body.
4: It's extremely difficult. Bronte is very, very bright. She's a very unique brain. I love watching her think. She's passionate about British history, and she was that kid that had that spark that brought joy to everyone in the room, and everyone loves her. That spark has diminished over time, and the smiles are a lot less. And that is really, really difficult to watch. She does still have a joy for life, and that is something that I have to try and summon the energy for, to feed that and to provide that.
0: You've said you don't talk too much to her about her diagnosis and her life expectancy and death. If you could whisper something in her ear, what would you say to her?
4: I've said to her, I will be there till the end. She's not going to be alone. She's very dearly loved.
0: I've said today that Bronte is brave for how she has spoken. And you're brave too.
4: I have to be. I don't get a choice, but I do anything for my kids. And it's the least I can do for them. They deserve better than the situation they're in.
3: So I have the kid version of what Neil Danaher had.
0: What did Neil Danaher mean to you?
3: He meant a lot, you know. Him playing football and him Well, raising awareness.
0: You are doing so well, and I can see the tear. What makes the tears?
3: It's just hard not being able to do the things that I used to do.
0: You are the only child in Australia with M&D. How does it feel being the only one?
3: Well, it's hard sometimes, but that just means I'm special.
5: She sure is. Kate Mead, that's your report on this very special couple of people there. It's quite a circumstance they find themselves in.
0: Yeah, and when I said to her, what's the one thing we should know about your life, Bronte? She said, well, my nickname is Boo, so you can call me Boo now. So I feel like Boo, or Bronte, she's entered our life. And the bravery it took as a 14-year-old teen, I don't know anyone else that's got teenagers in their house or has encountered a teenage girl before, for her to sit with us in her home with her mother was a really big deal, and we thank them both for that.
5: Yeah, extraordinary, and the tough experiences that they're having. We really appreciate them opening up to us, and thank you for bringing that to us today, and we'll catch you tomorrow.
0: Thank you. Cheers.
5: Kate Mead, ABC reporter, with us here in the studio on ABC Radio Overnight.

From the Peach State, Georgia, in the south of the United States, that's the voice of Teddy Swims and The Door. 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

0: some details about how you can do that. 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
0: 23 past five on the east coast of Australia. It's 7 to 5 in South Australia and the Northern Territory, and 23 past 3 in the west. Now, how are you with a camera in your hands when it comes to photographing wildlife? Do you get out into the wilds and take snaps of your favourite animals? Well, the WWF, World Wildlife Fund, has got something for you. The Australian Photography for Nature competition is on. Now, Darren Grover is the principal advisor on the Thriving Diversity at WWF Australia. And Darren joins us this morning. Good morning, Darren. How are you going?
5: Good morning, Francis. How are you?
0: I am well. I mean, there's lots of people out there snapping away at their favourite bits of wildlife. And anyone can enter, can't they?
5: Yeah, that's exactly right. Whether it's anybody at home with their phone. And, of course, that's all we need these days is your phone. Or if you've got some of that whiz-bang camera technology, what we want is people getting out there into nature and snapping away.
0: And it's not just animals. I just said it was animals, but you're looking for flora and fauna.
5: That's exactly right. We're also looking for wild places. So wildlife doesn't necessarily have to be in there. It can be the wild places that we can get away to as well.
0: Look, I guess you'd have thousands of entries, people who have already sent some things through. Have you seen anything you haven't seen before?
5: Not yet, but I'm looking forward to it. And this is the exciting thing about a competition like this, that we'll get plenty of the regular, common, familiar species of wildlife, but hopefully something a bit more obscure, something a bit more unfamiliar will turn up as well.
0: How adventurous are people in taking photos? I mean, people would go to, I'm particular say, I'm thinking of twitchers in particular. They go to extreme lengths to see their favourite birds or to wait for the bird that they've never seen, prepared to sit and wait for long periods of time in very remote places for that one sighting. Are you having people do that as well, to snap that one animal or to find that one bit of plant life that they've always wanted to see?
5: Oh, that's exactly right. But wildlife run at their own schedule. So it might be stepping out into the backyard and seeing something special. It could be something where you wait for hours and hours out in the bush for that one special species. So everything from completely opportunistic to waiting hours.
0: And people can send their photos or go to the website photographyfornature.com.au, photographyfornature.com.au to find out more about the competition and maybe enter. We're with Darren Grover from the World Wildlife Fund. Your job title says it all, really. You are an advisor on thriving diversity. Is diversity thriving in Australia, or what's the state of play?
5: Yeah, it's a bit of a sad story, Francis, and yeah, it's something that we could certainly all be doing a bit more for. Currently, it's around about 2,300 species of plants and animals and ecosystems that are listed as threatened at the national level, and that's everything from koalas all the way through to tiny little plants, but also ecosystems. So those really special areas of bush out there that sadly are getting smaller and smaller.
0: Are there any success stories? Are we being able to push back the tide of extinction on certain things that give us some hope that we can make a difference?
5: Yeah, probably the best story is one that many of us have been watching for the last weeks off the east coast of Australia, the humpback whales. You think about it, in the early 70s, may have been down to less than 400 animals, and now are pushing something like 40,000 animals. So when our wildlife are given a chance, they can respond, they can bounce back. So
0: yeah, that's the amazing thing, isn't it, that ability for the resilience of wildlife and also, habitats as well, to regenerate after difficult times if we give it the opportunity.
5: That's exactly right. And whatever that threat is that is causing the

0: problems. If we can reduce the impact of that threat, well, wildlife can often bounce back, and we just have to need it and just have to give it that chance.
1: What role does the Photography for Nature competition play in sort of helping the cause?
0: Yeah, there's a few different things there. One of the issues that we face in Australia is for most Australians, we just aren't aware of what the problem is. In some cases, haven't even heard of that species. So, and I'm a big believer in it. You can't care about what you don't know. So that's probably the first thing is people are becoming more aware of the wildlife in their local area. And if it is a threatened species, well, what can you do to help? And it could be something simple like ensuring in your garden you're planting native species, which can provide food and shelter for things like honey eaters and other birds and butterflies and bees, joining a local environmental group. So there's lots of little things that we don't have to leave it all to government. There's something that we can all do.
1: Thank you, Darren. Good to talk.
0: No, thank you, Francis.
1: Darren Grover there from the World Wildlife Fund. 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Right now, though, it's time for the ABC News.
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4: Good morning, Natasha McFarlane with ABC News. Ben Carroll has promised to give Victorian police officers expanded stop and search powers to crack down on knife crime if Labor is re-elected in November. Here's state political reporter Rachel Eddy.
5: The Labor government had resisted calls to give police expanded search powers, known as Jack's Law, under Jacinta Allen. But Ben Carroll has now committed to the reform by early next year, the Premier's latest pivot that borrows opposition policies in the months after taking the leadership. It means Jack's Law will be legislated whether Labor or the Coalition win the November election. The reform is named after teenager Jack Beasley, who was fatally stabbed on the Gold Coast in 2019, prompting a law change in Queensland. Under Labor's plan, police would receive 1,200 extra handheld metal-detecting wands to use in public places at any time.
4: A cyclist has died in hospital overnight after being hit by a truck in Melbourne's north. The 28-year-old from Brunswick West had been riding on Long Gilbert Road in Preston just after 5 o'clock yesterday when he was struck. He was taken to hospital but later died. The truck driver stopped to help but wasn't injured. Representatives of a multi-level marketing company under scrutiny for potentially misleading sales practices have used an industry showcase at Parliament House to promote its legitimacy. Melanie Vojkovic reports.
6: The inaugural showcase, hosted by industry body Direct Selling Australia, was held weeks after an ABC investigation into shampoo company Manate revealed its independent sellers making exaggerated income and lifestyle claims to recruit women. Representatives took to social media to promote the Direct Selling event in Canberra, saying it's a powerful reminder that social selling is a legitimate, regulated industry. Critics say the claims are misleading, suggesting government endorsement and Parliament House should not be used for commercial hire. Manate did not respond to questions from the ABC.
4: The Houthis and the Saudi-led coalition are exchanging intense fire as oil supplies are threatened. Middle East correspondent Caitlin Kelly has the details.
7: Saudi Arabia has cut oil shipments to Europe this month after drone attacks damaged its key export pipeline. With 4% of the world's oil supply now at risk, the country is scrambling to contain the Houthis' territorial advance along the Red Sea coast. With intense fighting ongoing, the UN says more than 100,000 people have been displaced. Analysts say Saudi Arabia is in a bind as the Houthis take advantage of the regional conflict to advance their domestic territorial goals. Caitlin Kelly, ABC News.
4: Independent US Senator Bernie Sanders and former Donald Trump White House strategist Steve Bannon are calling for greater guardrails on AI technology. Kaysen Ho reports from Washington.
3: Opposite poles of the political spectrum have united here at the pro-human assembly in Washington, calling for tougher regulations on artificial intelligence and its development. Left-wing socialist Bernie Sanders and right-wing strategist Steve Bannon, who advised US President Donald Trump in his first term, both headlined the event, calling for tougher measures to crack down on AI development. Bernie Sanders has called for an international treaty, while Steve Bannon says there shouldn't be any agreements with China, saying instead the US needs to choke off the Chinese Communist Party. Kaysen Ho, ABC News, Washington.
4: Treasures from the stage and screen are back in the spotlight with an exhibition celebrating 50 years of Australia's performing arts collection opening in Melbourne today. Outfits worn by Dame Nellie Melba, Olivia Newton-John and Kylie Minogue are just some of the items on show, along with the drum kit used by Midnight Oil drummer Rob Hurst. Director of Collections Sandra Bruce says the exhibition allows visitors to reconnect with their past performing arts experiences.
8: You get to experience this once-in-a-lifetime thing, and then you leave the theatre and you think that you're never actually going to be able to experience it again. And we've called this exhibition Encore because for us that's what this exhibition is. It is that encore. We're bringing these things back to life for people.
4: And to sport, Australia's men's cricket team has beaten Zimbabwe by 59 runs in the first of a three-game, one-day international series in Harare. Matthew Renshaw blasted his maiden ODI century, reaching 109 off 94 balls, as Australia reached 8 for 294. To the weather, there's a strong wind warning for the central Gippsland coast and east Gippsland coast. For the state, mostly cloudy in the south with isolated showers. For Melbourne, cloudy, a slight chance of a shower, a top today of 13. Tomorrow, cloudy, 16. Right now, it's 9 degrees in the city. ABC News.
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1: And good morning, 25 to 6 on the East Coast, 5 past 5 in South Australia and the Northern Territory, 25 to 4 in the West. Coming up in a moment, can hip-hop, that wonderful musical form, that idiom that I love so much, yeah, I don't know if you do, but, you know, it's a young person's thing. A young 58, I like to think of myself. Can it save Shakespeare in Australian classrooms? That's a question I've never asked myself. But Dr. Charlie Thompson has, and he's going to explain why to us very, very soon. But before we find out about Shakespeare and hip-hop, Tom Ramage is the duty forecaster at the Bureau. Don't know if he's a hip-hop fan. Good morning, Tom.
14: Good morning, Francis. How are you?
1: Are you a hip-hop fan?
14: Used to be in my younger days.
1: Oh, what do you mean? You've given up? You've given up your b-boy stance.
14: Oh, I can't keep up with the latest music. I'm very much stuck in my ways.
1: That's okay.
14: Already.
1: This is the golden age of hip hop. Just break out your EPMD records and your Eric B. and Rakim stuff. I'm with you. I'm with you. I got you. Hey, what's happening in the weather today?
14: Starting along the east coast, we're going to have gusty and showery conditions today along the New South Wales coastline, and it's going to be much colder than it has been in recent days, with temperatures up to 10 degrees colder than yesterday along coastal parts of the through the central and northern coastlines of New South Wales. And that's all associated with a cold front that is moving up New South Wales coast and has just moved over the Queensland border currently. We have warnings for hazardous surf for the Sydney and Hunter coastlines today as that change generates large waves, as well as gale wind warnings for much of the coastal waters. However, west of the Divide is going to remain quite dry. Through the southeast for Victoria and Taz, similarly, we're going to have cold and showery conditions that will persist today after the cold front moved over yesterday. And we'll have snow levels drop quite a bit, and snow flurries are forecast to 900 metres through New South Wales and Victorian Alpine areas. And over Taz, we're expecting to see snow as low as 600 metres through the central parts. Temperatures through much of South Australia today is actually going to be about 4 to 6 degrees below average for this time of year. Jumping right across the continent to the west, overnight we've had thunderstorms persisting through inland parts of Western Australia, and we have storms forecast through Western West Australia, including Perth later today, as a trough remains stationary along the coast. Further north, up to the tropical north, we have fire weather warnings up for the Kimberley and Darwin areas, as conditions remain dry through this part of... as conditions remain dry through the tropical north. Through much of inland parts of Australia, it's going to remain quite dry as there is a really strong ridge of high pressure that sits in the Bight at the moment. And this ridge is going to move eastward through the latter part of the week, and that's going to clear conditions for the eastern half of the continent through to the weekend. It's going to be quite warm and sunny for much of the southeast. Looking at our capitals today, we'll start with Sydney. It's going to be windy with a slight chance of shower on the coast, and we have that hazardous surf warning for coastal parts, as I mentioned earlier. It's going to reach a top of 17 degrees for Sydney. Nation's capital, it's going to be a frosty start. It's currently 1 degree, but it's going to warm up to 13 degrees, and it's going to be a partly cloudy day. Down to Melbourne, it is going to be cloudy with a medium chance of showers throughout the day, but it's going to become slightly less likely through the afternoon and reach a maximum of 13 degrees. Over the Apple Isle, Hobart, slight chance of a shower today, but it's going to remain partly cloudy otherwise and reach a top of 14 degrees. Adelaide's going to be partly cloudy and 17. Perth's going to be medium chance of showers with that chance of thunderstorms during the afternoon and reach a maximum of 29 degrees. Up to the top end, Darwin's going to be sunny and 35. And finally, Brisbane has a chance of fog this morning, but then a slight chance of a shower during the middle of the day, partly cloudy otherwise, and will reach a maximum...
1: We're all hanging on this, Tom.
14: Oh, sorry. A maximum of 25 degrees.
1: Cliffhanger.
14: Yes.
1: Thank you, Tom. Appreciate it.
14: No worries. Thank you very much, Francis.
1: Tom Ramage, duty forecaster there at the Bureau of Meteorology. 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

0: often thought that maybe that saxophone solo is a bit like going into a guitar shop and playing Smoke on the Water. It's banned. So if you go into like a saxophone store or music store, it just says up on the on there's a sign there that just says no Baker Street. I think that's a good move. But that's a great song. Love it. The way that Jerry does it. Jerry Rafferty, Baker Street with us here on ABC Radio Overnights.
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0: Now, teaching is a tough gig. And you've got to use all the tools at your disposal to get it done. But what about hip-hop? Can that work? Now, Literacy Day, International Literacy Day was last week, and it came to my attention that Dr. Charlie Thompson is an educator and also a hip-hop artist in his own right. And Dr. Thompson has decided that he can combine both his love of hip-hop and hip-hop pedagogy, getting to explain what that is, using those big intellectual terms, with education and teaching of all things Shakespeare. I think Shakespeare would have loved hip-hop and its wordplay. I think it's right up the bard's alley. I wonder what Charlie reckons. Good morning, Charlie. How are you?
2: Morning, Francis. How are you?
0: I think the bard would have loved hip-hop.
2: Yeah, I agree with that. You know, one of the things I like to highlight to students is Shakespeare's masterful control of language, and I think that would make him an amazing MC in the current age.
0: Now, there's an idea. I love that idea a lot. As a hip-hop fan, I remain a massive hip-hop fan. So you're an MC yourself? You get on the mic and throw down the rhymes?
2: Yeah, I was lucky enough to perform with a group called the Winnie Coopers. We did a few tours and put out a few albums and got to support some of our hip-hop heroes such as the Beastie Boys and Snoop Dogg. So for me, it was great participating in the music industry while also being a teacher. I was able to combine the two.
0: The Winnie Coopers, great name for a band, by the way.
2: Yeah, big fan of the Wonder Years growing up. And so, yeah, we were a live hip-hop band and, you know, very influenced by bands such as The Roots, and we were really fortunate enough to, put out some music. And as I said, it was really great to be able to incorporate that into my education as well.
0: Tell me about how, in all seriousness, how it works for you in terms of educating kids and using hip hop and the language of hip hop and the style of hip hop to sort of connect them to, you know, the bard and to Shakespeare and to the joy of reading Shakespeare.
2: Look, I think there are a lot of links between hip-hop pedagogy and hip-hop culture with Shakespeare. And if we look at those

0: creative elements of hip hop, you know, such as emceeing, which is the poetry aspect, DJing, which is the music, break dancing, which is the movement or the performance aspect, graffiti, which is the visual art, and also knowledge. You can actually see a lot of connections there between Shakespeare and Shakespearean performances.
1: And you put together a 12-track hip-hop concept album inspired by Hamlet. Tell us about that.
0: Yeah, one of the things I noticed when I was analysing and studying Hamlet, the play is just full of so many important questions. And I think these questions are really relevant and significant, especially for young people as they're growing up and grappling with various issues in the world. So I wanted to highlight the significance of those questions and do that in a hip-hop context.
1: And I guess we're seeing using Shakespeare and recontextualizing Shakespeare is it's a fun thing to do. I know it's a Bell Shakespeare Company used to do it all the time, sort of putting, and they still do, putting Shakespeare's plays into different settings. Like where I saw one recently, which was set in World War One. So there's a whole range of different ways to do it. It's the fun playground of playing with language and ideas, isn't it?
0: Absolutely, yeah. I was lucky enough to work with Bell Shakespeare in a regional teacher mentorship, and they are really always pushing the boundaries of, you know, highlighting the pertinence of Shakespeare. And one of the great things about when we look at Shakespeare is we can make those links between, you know, iambic pentameter and the rhythm of Shakespeare, but also the rhythm of contemporary hip-hop.
1: Now, for those people who don't listen to hip-hop or you just hear it and sort of switch off or don't like it, what's your pitch to them about why it matters?
0: I think just like Shakespeare, a lot of hip-hop artists are able to incorporate lots of different poetic devices into their works. I think a lot of MCs are using many higher order thinking skills while they're performing and also in the process of composing a rap. So I think if you actually take the time and dissect the lyrics, there's a lot there, just like analysing a Shakespearean play.
1: Look, that's my, I couldn't agree more. Let's have an agree-a-thon. But I agree, like listening to a great MC, great hip-hop MC, and the sort of cultural references, their sense of time and place in the way that they speak, and the depth of thought that goes into a lot of it, not all of it, there's some trash out there too, but the great stuff is it's probably the highest form of intellectual engagement that you're going to get in popular music.
0: Yeah, I'd agree with that. And just like Shakespeare did, there's lots of sampling and borrowing and remixing of ideas. And, you know, that's an approach that you can also bring to education where we might take samples or bits of other people's ideas and remix it into your own. And that's a big part of hip-hop pedagogy. But also when we look at hip-hop and Shakespeare, we can make those connections.
1: Dr. Charlie Thompson's talking to us. He's a lecturer in education at the University of Southern Queensland. He's also a hip-hop artist and a former high school teacher. And he's talking to us about hip-hop and hip-hop culture and Shakespeare and connecting the two for younger audiences and students. How are they reacting to your approach?
0: Yeah, the response has been really positive. And I think the indication that, you know, students are engaged in something is when they begin creating their own work. So we've had lots of students write their own raps and present it in class. And I think that's a really valuable exercise. Also, I think students appreciate it when educators are vulnerable and share some of their own poetry and their creative works as well. So I think it's really important to learn alongside the students as well.
1: I love the idea of it. Where can we find the 12-track hip-hop concept album that you've made based around Hamlet? Because I'm desperate to have a listen.
0: It's available on SoundCloud. And if people just Google SoundCloud, Who's There, Charlie Thompson, the educator, you'll be able to access that. And my intent with developing it is that it becomes a resource that teachers and students can use.
1: That's a great idea. Hey, I've managed to find online the Winnie Cooper's album, Worth the Wait. So I want to play a track of yours, Charlie, but I need to get be guided by you on what's a good entry-level track for our friends who've maybe never heard hip-hop from your great album.
0: Oh, look, I think Bring the Flavour might be a good one for this time of the morning, Francis.
1: No language warning required here, Charlie.
0: No, Francis.
1: No, good work on you, mate. Thank you very much and good luck with that.
0: Thank you.
1: Here we go. So that's Dr. Charlie Thompson there. And this is him with his band when he was made this record about 15 years ago. Here it is. This is what you want to hear from our man who's teaching the kids how hip-hop works and why it works with Shakespeare. And this is a track from their album. It's called Bring the Flavor.

Coopers and Bring the Flavour. Thank you to Dr. Thompson. There he is on the mic there, bringing the flavour, talking Shakespeare, talking hip-hop. And that's it for me today. It's a full dance card. It's all I can give you. And I will catch you on tomorrow morning. And I'll leave you with Badfinger. Have a great Wednesday. Bye. News up soon.

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0: Good morning, Natasha McFarlane with ABC News. A criminologist has warned that expanded police search powers in Victoria could lead to some communities feeling over-policed. Ben Carroll says if Labor is re-elected, police will be given sweeping powers to search people for weapons without a warrant. It's a reform the Coalition promised some time ago, modelled off reforms in Queensland. Swinburne University criminologist Joel McGregor says the expanded powers could lead to particular groups being targeted.
1: What we don't want to see is that communities feel like that they are being over-policed, when we know from Queensland that being detected with a knife doesn't mean that knife crime is reduced.
0: Police are investigating a violent home invasion in Melbourne's southwest earlier this year. Georgia Linton Williams has more.
2: Several people forced their way into a house on Mail Run Court in Hoppers Crossing about 10:30 on July 29th. Police say the intruders were armed with machetes and entered a bedroom where two residents were sleeping. One intruder assaulted one of the residents, punching the 30-year-old man in the head several times while demanding money. The group then stole two mobile phones and damaged a car in the driveway before fleeing in a dark-coloured sedan. Investigators believe the same group went to the house the day prior but didn't try to enter. They've released security video of the sedan in the hope someone has information.
0: An environmental group is calling on the Victorian government to press ahead with the Western Renewables Link without delay after Premier Ben Carroll yesterday announced a review into the cost of the controversial project. The transmission line would cut through farmland in the state's west, connecting large-scale wind and solar to the grid to power 1 million homes. But some fear the independent cost assessment could delay the project. CEO of Environment Victoria, Dono Lanose, says the project is vital to Victoria's clean energy transition.
3: Without transmission, we cannot harness the vast solar and wind resources in the west of our state. And as our coal-fired power stations come to the end of their life, that means that we risk the lights going out and power bills going through the roof.
0: The federal opposition has urged the government to introduce legislation to regulate artificial intelligence by Christmas. Leaked policy documents seen by the ABC reveal Labor is considering imposing an opt-out model where artists' works would automatically be available to AI companies unless creators actively take steps to block or remove them. It comes as OpenAI warned it would not invest in Australia unless copyright laws were watered down. Opposition spokesman for the digital economy, Aaron Violi, says it's critical the government gets the policy right and quickly.
4: There is absolutely a deadline for this government because these tech companies are making decisions today on where they look to invest their capital, and not just unlocking data centres, but also in where they will train and bring in high-skilled opportunities.
0: Indigenous activists, rather advocates, want more support for people leaving prison after a new report found more than 60% of inmates have a mental illness. The independent study published by the Royal Australian and New Zealand College of Psychiatrists has found substance use disorder is the most common diagnosis. More than 90% of those studied were First Nations. Mental health worker Danica Winterton says people are falling between the gaps.
5: There's no dual diagnosis centres. So a lot of these women, they have schizophrenia and they have substance use disorder. They can't address either of those because both those services won't accept them. We have many of our female clients are homeless and they're just bouncing between services, but they have no way of rehabilitating.
0: To sport, second-tier soccer club South Melbourne has qualified for the Australia Cup final after beating fellow semi-professional club the Queensland Lions 3-1. After trailing at half-time, Bull Dwak scored a second-half hat-trick to secure the win for the Victorian Premier League side. Hellas are the third non-A-League team to make an Australia Cup final where they will take on Melbourne Victory. To the weather, there's a strong wind warning for the central Gippsland coast and east Gippsland coast. For the state, mostly cloudy in the south with isolated showers, snow showers above 900 metres in the east, rising to 1200 metres during the afternoon, dry and partly cloudy across the north. For Melbourne, cloudy today, a slight chance of a shower and heading for a top of 13 degrees. Tomorrow, cloudy 16, Friday, mostly sunny 23, Saturday, mostly sunny 25. Right now, it's 10 degrees in the city. ABC News. Good morning. Welcome to AM. I'm Rachel Mealy, coming to you from the lands of the Turrbal and Yuggera people in Brisbane. The Iranian-backed Houthi rebels say Saudi Arabia has launched dozens of air attacks as Yemen's internationally recognised government accuses the militia of killing and displacing civilians during its rapid advance. Saudi Arabia told European customers that some September shipments will be cancelled as fighting across the region threatens the country's oil supplies. For more, here's our Middle East correspondent Caitlin Kelly. Caitlin, the fighting appears to have intensified.
6: Yes, we've heard that reportedly 40 casualties have occurred since this escalation over the past few days. The Houthis just a few hours ago reported 3 people dead. And there's been this intense exchange of fire in the last 24 hours, both sides accusing the other of airstrikes. We've heard there's been sirens sounding in parts of Saudi Arabia, including Mecca, for the first time, as the Prime Minister of Yemen's internationally recognised government has accused the Houthis of killing and displacing civilians. What we do know from the recent figures that the UN released today is that over 125,000 people have been displaced in this fighting just in the past fortnight, and many countries are condemning the fighting, including Qatar's foreign ministry, which you can hear here.
7: I think what we can stress on is the freedom of navigation in the Strait of Hormuz, as it's very important to the state of Qatar and to the rest of the world. And Qatar is working diligently with its international and regional partner to reach a consensus.
0: And what's the significance for oil supplies?
6: So the most immediate consequence that we've seen in the past few hours is that Saudi Aramco are saying that they've told European customers that some European oil shipments for this month will be cancelled. That could have a huge knock-on effect for the global market, of course. And then there's also the geography of things. So Hormuz was in some ways a sort of opportunity for Saudi. When it became a bottleneck for the world's oil, Saudi sort of offered this alternative route through the Bab el-Mandeb Strait. But now the Houthis threaten that. This has actually become a huge vulnerability for Saudi. And they now have 3 oil routes that are really exposed. The Strait of Hormuz, the Bab el-Mandeb, and also this key pipeline in the north of the country, which was attacked by Iran-allied forces in Iraq. And that, at its peak, had 7 million barrels flowing through a day. So the fallout is huge. And the price of crude oil is just continuing to climb.
0: And is there any likelihood of US intervention?
6: Well, we heard from the US Energy Secretary Chris Wright that he says oil will flow in this pipeline in particular within the next few days. That we're not sure how true that is, as we're also seeing reports that it could take longer to fix. What's important to remember is that the Houthis haven't said they will actually close this strait. And so it's not clear whether the US will get involved, because it's not really in the US's interest at the moment with the midterms. We've seen some response that they're keeping on top of things. We heard from Rubio this earlier in the day, but there is a reluctance in general to put boots on the ground when it comes to the US, particularly ahead of the midterms. What's also important to remember is that this is, of course, a regional

0: comes amid mounting warnings of the existential threat posed by AI from tech leaders within the industry. Our reporter Kaysen Ho joins us from the event in Washington. Kaysen, who has spoken at this conference and what stood out to you?
1: Well, Rachel, we've heard stories today about some of the worst case scenarios involving artificial intelligence from parents who spoke about how some of their children used AI chatbots, which encouraged them to take or attempt to take their own lives. But those individual concerns were also broadened out by an unexpected combo of political figures, opposite poles of the political spectrum joining forces to raise the red flag on artificial intelligence. We had independent Senator Bernie Sanders, a left-wing socialist and right-wing strategist Steve Bannon, who once advised Donald Trump in the White House, both headlining this event. They added to this growing chorus of concern around the risks of AI, but the directions they want to take to address it differ. Let's take a listen.
2: When the future of humanity is at stake, we need binding international safety rules, not voluntary standards from the industry.
3: Choke them off. That's what we have to do today to the Chinese Communist Party. No deals, no agreements. You're out of the AI business because we're going to shut your ecosystem down.
0: That's Steve Bannon there, and before him, Bernie Sanders. That is a surprise combination, Kaysen. And this issue looks set to dominate an upcoming meeting between President Trump and the Chinese leader Xi Jinping. What can we expect there?
1: Well, Rachel, artificial intelligence and its governance is an issue which has been bubbling away in the background for a long time, but it's really come to a head in the past week with calls from people inside the industry, leaders of the AI industry, talking about the concerns that this technology could pose. But it's an issue which the US President Donald Trump has outwardly rebuked, calling warnings about existential threats a hoax and a conspiracy. But we are still expecting artificial intelligence and its governance to be a major talking point between Donald Trump and Chinese President Xi Jinping when he visits Washington next week. Now, Donald Trump has previously said a key reason he won't push for tighter regulation is because he wants to beat China and he wants the United States to stay at the forefront of AI development. But the US president's rhetoric and willingness to engage on this issue, even if he is just swatting away these warnings from the industry and others, points to just how critical of an issue AI may be to voters as we approach the midterm elections here in the US in November.
0: Reporter Kaysen Ho there in Washington. Australian farmers are urging the federal government to resume the normal processing of backpacker visas. They say a current go-slow on approving working holiday makers' entry to the country is threatening crops, including some Christmas favourites. Oliver Gordon reports.
4: A blunt message from a fretting farmer.
5: It's blindingly obvious. Harvest is coming.
4: Steve Riceborough runs a cherry farm in Victoria's Yarra Valley and is calling on the federal government to start processing backpacker visas at the normal rate to bolster the workforce.
5: When the picking the harvest starts, we need several hundred people all of a sudden. So that starts in late October but really ramps up in November. So we get really busy quite quickly.
4: Under pressure to reduce overseas arrivals, the government's slowed down its processing of backpacker visas.
6: Yes, we're stuck in the middle of a political storm.
4: National Farmers Federation Chief Executive Michael Gurran says it's the country's growers paying the price.
6: The government chose to make a unilateral change, not to advise us or anyone ahead of it, not to provide any explanation as to why, and not engage in any consultation.
4: With farmers across the country saying they can't find workers to pick crops, he sent a team to Canberra to push for an urgent U-turn.
6: Even if it got sorted today, it would be a number of weeks before we start getting the flow of workers that we need.
4: It's not just food producers under the pump. Backpackers play a critical role at Brett Sargent's New South Wales commercial nursery, which supplies trees and green infrastructure to construction projects.
7: We're trying to find alternatives to them, but we can't find them. So we are worried that we're going to lose 30% of our production.
4: And he says that will impact the company's bottom line.
7: It would cost us millions of dollars.
4: The push to resume regular processing of backpacker visas comes amid a tense debate on migration, being pushed along by

0: One Nation. The minor party has promised to slash the temporary migrant population by 750,000 people within 3 years, with a carve-out for agricultural workers. The coalition has promised it will unveil its migration strategy imminently. In the meantime, Nationals leader Matt Canavan has thrown his support behind returning backpacker visa processing to normal levels.
1: I don't believe our tourism industry or our seafood industries, our other regional industries, should be the innocent scapegoats of this government's inability to land and come to a migration policy.
0: In a statement, a spokesperson for Immigration Minister Tony Burke has called on the opposition to work more constructively with the government on migration measures.
2: Oliver Gordon reporting there, and that's Early AM for today. Thanks for your company. I'm Rachel Mealy. It's 6:15.
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4: Good morning. Fiona Broome with you on The Rural Report this morning, coming to you from Gunai Kurnai country in Gippsland. Well, fire authorities in Gippsland are starting their spring fire season preparation early this year, ahead of what's expected to be a high-risk season. You'll hear more on that and how you can start your preparations very soon. And global wheat markets have been seeing some volatility of late. Before 6:30, you'll hear whether that instability is expected to continue. Mostly cloudy in the south with isolated showers today. Snow showers above 900 metres in the east, rising to 1200 metres during the afternoon. Dry and partly cloudy across the north, a cool to cold day with light to moderate southerly winds. Orbost, a shower or two and a top of 13 degrees today. Sale, 14 degrees and cloudy. Warragul, possible showers and a top of 12. Mansfield and Shepparton, partly cloudy day, heading for a top of 14. Rutherglen, 16 degrees. Corryong, partly cloudy, 14.
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4: Fire authorities are starting their spring fire preparations earlier this year ahead of an expected high-risk season for East Gippsland. Brett Boatman is the Deputy Commissioner at Emergency Management Victoria. He'll be in Bensdale today to brief emergency agencies on the fire season ahead.
6: Emergency agencies from across Gippsland will gather in Bairnsdale for part of the annual preparedness program, which is their pre-season briefing and exercise. So at that event, you'll see Forest Fire Management Victoria, CFA Victoria, SES Fire Rescue Victoria, a range of local governments and government departments and other agencies who contribute to the bigger system that is the emergency management arrangements each through the high-risk weather season, which is predominantly over spring, summer and into autumn. So that's an annual opportunity for our people out in the regions to get together to hear about the latest updates in terms of seasonal outlook, in terms of risk and changes that may have occurred over the past number of months since the last high-risk weather season. It's also a fantastic opportunity for people to reconnect that might not have seen each other through the quieter months through winter, and also to undertake some exercising and get things ready for the onset of the high-risk weather season, which is just around the corner.
7: What is that forecast looking when we talk about a high-risk weather season for the area?
6: The seasonal outlook that we have at the moment looks through spring through to mid to late November, and there'll be another outlook released before the end of November. But what we're seeing at the moment is that East Gippsland in particular has not experienced the rainfall that has been close to average. In fact, I'm hearing it's well below average in East Gippsland, which obviously has an impact in terms of the availability of fuels in the forests and potentially in the grasslands for fires and large bushfires. So that's an area of interest for the fire agencies in Victoria, but particularly in that part of the world. That is the reason why we're conducting our pre-season works a little ahead of schedule this year. So the intent is to have all of our briefings and our exercising complete by the 5th of October. The people in Bairnsdale are certainly well ahead of that milestone. But from our perspective, you know, dryness means availability of greater amounts of fuel in hot, dry, windy conditions, greater potential for bushfires to spread.
7: But how can communities be getting ready ahead of that season?
6: The emergency agencies are getting ready a little ahead of what we normally would, which I think is a clear signal back into community that it's never too early to start your preparedness works. And clearly the first thing to do through any emergency is to understand where you seek and source emergency information from. The Vic Emergency app and the Vic Emergency website are fantastic channels for that, but also social media channels run by the emergency services and then

0: The emergency broadcasters like ABC are fantastic sources of information. We encourage community members to have more than one source. The other piece around whether it's bushfire or whether it's flood, CFA, SES, Forest Fire Management Victoria all have fantastic tips and content on their websites and through their social media platforms to help people get ready. If you're thinking about bushfire, there's some really obvious things you can do, and that is starting to think about how you reduce fuel around your home or around your properties, whether that's slashing, mowing, cleaning up grass, starting to pick up the debris that have fallen from trees over the course of the winter period, and getting yourself into a place where if something does occur in your local community or in your neighbourhood, that you understand what the risks are and you actually understand and have a plan that you can implement if those risks come to light.
1: That's Brett Boatman, the Deputy Commissioner at Emergency Management Victoria, speaking there with Danielle Pope. Never too early to start getting ready is his message there. On the text line, 0467 842 722, Robbie says, hello, Fiona, heavy showers in Orbost this morning. Hey, Robbie, that's great news. I hope it doesn't grow too much grass for you to have to cut out your way.
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1: 20 minutes past six on the Rural Report. Fiona Broome with you this morning. Environmental, social and governance. They're three words that can have a big impact on how a farm business is run. But newly named Nuffield scholar Lucy Etheridge says ESG is also something that can add value to a business. After decades working in the wine industry, Lucy is home on the family farm in the Yarra Valley, where she grows grapes, she farms cattle with her dad, and she runs an agritourism business. But Lucy will soon be heading overseas to have a look at how other countries measure and value environmental assets.
3: So I was actually born in the Yarra Valley. My grandfather bought a property there in the 60s and my dad has been farming that ever since. I've always been very passionate about the land. I was educated down in Gippsland, found myself gravitating back toward the wine industry. Our family planted wine grapes on the farm. After running livestock there for years and years, we diversified and added some wine grapes, and the wine industry became my people. So for probably 25 of those years, I found myself working in the shiny side of wine in sort of sales, events, marketing. And I got a call in 2018 from Dad asking me whether I could come back home to the farm and give him a hand. And I said yes, and found myself learning how to attach big bits of equipment to tractors again and how to grow pasture and be in cattle yards with very heavy beef. It's been awesome ever since. So I'm now running the farm. Dad's still there. He's in his mid-70s. So we manage the farm together and we grow wine grapes on a fair bit of it. And we run, we've got about 300 head of cattle and a little cottage that we run as an agritourism business.
4: So what would you like to do with your Nuffield scholarship, and what would you like to research?
3: I am at this stage, I'm at the beginning of the journey here, so anything's possible once I start travelling. It might alter a little bit, but I am a very fortunate candidate under the Australian Government Future Drought Fund. So I'm actually looking at a topic which is looking at natural capital on farm and how we can better utilise that natural capital to benefit the farmer. We find ourselves a lot in farming now. In order to have a ticket to trade, we've got a lot of environmental social governance credentials that we have to tick boxes on for the people, for our customers. And a lot of that money for those credentials is being taken at the other end of the supply chain. So I just want to make sure that with all of the hard work we're putting into that space, we're also looking after the economics back on farm in that space.
4: Do you think this is on a lot of farmers' minds? You know, how do we sort of look at the way we do things and go about factoring these three things, environmental, social, governance?
3: Look, well, I should note that maybe as part of my Nuffield, I might write a dictionary and all the acronyms one needs to know in each of our respective ag sectors. Look, ESG is part of it. I think it varies, depends on where you are in the world, who you're trading with globally, but certainly in the wine sector, it's a valuable thing. They consider it a very valuable thing to be ticking boxes in the ESG space. So as a grape grower, I can't trade grapes anymore without making sure I'm part of sustainability programs in the wine sector, which is a good thing, but it does involve a fair bit of work at our end to make sure that we're complying. And look, I've seen that space is actually a really good opportunity to put a magnifying glass over our own farm and have a look at what we're doing and what we might do better. And it's, for me, been a really good kick up the bum to go and use the resources I've found in that space to learn more about what I could be doing more sustainably on farm, and also to celebrate the things that I'm actually already doing and didn't realise.
4: And where would you like to go around the world to look at where people are doing this well? Or
3: I would like to travel to a whole lot of parts of the world, but I've found myself gravitating toward countries that really celebrate farmers and sustainability.

0: on farm already, and that's just something that I also want to celebrate, is the beautiful work that farmers do, and, you know, re-establish some pride in agriculture. So Costa Rica is on my hit list. I'm keen to go and have a look at Japan and Scandinavia, and then I think I will probably pull myself back into parts of Europe, Canada, possibly the US, and certainly New Zealand, to look in at areas, particularly in the wine sector.
1: Costa Rica sounds interesting, very different, I imagine, to Australian farming.
0: Absolutely, and that's the hope. You know, it's not about going places where you know what it's going to look like. I'm very keen to go and challenge myself and step outside the box a little bit. I think for me, I'm a mixed farmer, as I've just explained. So for me, it's really important to go and hop out of, not silo yourself, you know, go and hop out of your box and see what others are doing in different parts of the world in ag. It doesn't have to be in wine or beef like I'm doing, and just understand how they manage their farms and their people and what that space looks like in a policy and strategy environment through governments. So yeah, I'm really excited. It's going to be a lot of fun.
1: And we always have to ask our farmers, you know, how are things looking in your part of the world?
0: They are looking a little bit dry. The dams aren't as full as we'd probably hoped. However, in true wine industry fashion, we're very positive for the season coming forward. You'll rarely hear us talking about a bad season in the wine sector. Beef's looking pretty good too. The pastures are looking pretty right. We're calving at the moment. We've got some great calves hitting the ground, and we've begun the wine season too. So no, things are looking pretty good. I think we'll just make sure the tourists keep coming out as well, so that part of our farming is kept afloat. And Yarra Valley's in a good spot at the moment, but could do with a little bit more rain gently over the coming month or two.
2: That's Lucy Etheridge, mixed farmer from Gruyere in the Yarra Valley. She's also a 2027 Nuffield Scholar. She was speaking there with Annie Brown. It is just coming up on 26 minutes past six. Let's check in on how the crops are looking. Joe Boyle from Bendigo Bank Agribusiness joins you this morning. Good morning, Joe.
3: Good morning. Thanks for having me.
2: Well, you've been getting around Victoria a fair bit lately. You were here in Gippsland not so long ago. You were over in the west for some cropping field days. How are things looking?
3: Yeah, so really, really positive. So just for a bit of background, last week or so has seen been mostly dry, with only some isolated showers across a lot of the southern growing regions. But yeah, you're right, things are looking really positive from a cropping perspective, and are actually a bit too wet in some areas still, with some crops struggling with waterlogging. But yeah, generally things are looking really, really positive with a fair bit of moisture underneath them. There is still a bit of concern from a heat stress and frost risk perspective over the next few weeks and months, really. Well, there's also a fair bit of disease risk around as well in your crops following those wet conditions. So there's a fair bit of activity keeping on top of all that. But yeah, we are still expecting a bumper crop in Victoria this year if things remain favourable. And then looking at the week ahead, the forecast is showing mostly dry conditions with some warmer weather over the weekend. And then looking a bit more broadly at the national level, there are still some areas that are in need of some rain and a favourable finish, especially up in those sort of northern growing areas and down in southwest WA. So hopefully they'll get the finish they need as well.
2: How are local prices in grains looking?
3: So starting off with the wheat, markets have softened a bit over the past couple of weeks. Prices have come under pressure from your easing offshore markets, while the uplift in domestic production expectations has also weighed on your local bids a fair bit as well. Export interest has given the market a bit of support, though. There's logistical concerns stemming from the Black Sea region, which is helping Australian grain remain competitive in some key markets there. So looking at your APW wheat, old crop prices are back about $10 per tonne, now sitting around the low $300 per tonne range, while your 26-27 prices have come off a bit further and are now trading at similar levels to old crop. Then in your barley, prices have also continued to move lower. We are expecting to see a record barley crop this year, and that's on the back of a record crop last season as well at the national level. So this has eased supply concerns, and then your domestic end users are also pretty well covered at this stage. So that has softened demand. Export demand, though, from China has been really supportive, and we are expecting that demand to pick up a bit more as we move into the first half of next year as well. So your 25-26 prices have eased around $10 per tonne over the past fortnight and are now around the mid $200 per tonne mark, while your new crop prices are trading about $10 per tonne higher than your old crop at this stage. And then finishing off with your canola, that volatility that I feel like we've been talking about for a fair while is still very evident. We have seen bids supported by stronger offshore markets and firmer crude oil prices, while that spread between your GM and non-GM pricing has also compressed a fair bit due to increased demand to Asia as well. So your old crop price are still around the mid $700 per tonne mark, while your 26-27 pricing is trading about $40 per tonne higher at the moment.
2: Alrighty, lots to get into there in the grains market. Joe Boyle from Bendigo Bank Agribusiness, many thanks for your time this morning.
3: No worries, thank you for having me.
2: Joe Boyle there, plenty of information for you on the grains markets here at home and overseas. That is all the time we have on the Rural Report this morning. My name's Fiona Broome. Thanks for your company. I'll be back on your radio at 6:15 tomorrow morning. The Country Hour is always at midday, and you can get more rural news if you need it before then online, abc.net.au/rural. It's coming up to 6:30. We'll head to the newsroom, but do stick around. 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

0: Good morning, Charmaine Manuel with ABC Local News. A multicultural support group in the One Nation-held electorate of Farrer says migrant families are a significant contributor in many regional communities. This week, the party revealed its migration plan, which includes reducing the number of visas for the families of skilled migrants to zero. Paul Mayton, president of the Leeton Multicultural Support Group, says the announcement seems rushed and contains little detail. He says One Nation needs to consult with migrant families and spend more time in multicultural communities.
1: They also need to come out and talk and see the people that I know that have given great benefit to our communities, but also to see their lives change and the goodness within these people. Seeing those kids go to school, seeing how they're accepted into our community.
0: A Riverina GP says its vital potential health staff from overseas have the option to bring family with them. Dr. Alam Yusuf migrated from Sri Lanka before establishing a practice in Finlay 19 years ago. He says he relies heavily on international doctors, nurses and carers to help run local health services. Dr. Yusuf says he's worried One Nation's migration policy to cut student numbers and make it harder for family members to migrate could hurt rural and regional health.
2: I think what we are seeing is now just a circus of political score gaining rather than informed, engaged, insightful debate.
0: A 44-year-old Shepparton woman will face court later this year after an alleged break-in at Shepparton's National Australia Bank yesterday morning. Police allege the woman forced her way into the Wyndham Street property around 2:30 a.m. It's alleged she broke into a company vehicle and stole a few items which have since been recovered. The woman has been charged with burglary and theft from a motor vehicle. She's been bailed to appear in the Shepparton Magistrates Court in December. Albury Mayor Kevin Mack says the council is not concerned at this stage about water infrastructure development after the sale of the Visy paper mill site to an AI company. The Albury Council signed a landmark deal with Visy last year in which part of the Etamoga site would be included in plans and investment for critical water and wastewater infrastructure needed for the city. Mr. Mack says he can't comment on privately owned land but would welcome the opportunity to talk to the new owners. He says he has no concerns about the council's plans for water infrastructure.
3: Doesn't affect those plans at all and could complement them in the future because there's conversations about a lot of opportunities and a lot of similarities if we could go down that path. But at this point, until we see their master plan, we won't know.
0: License plate recognition cameras will monitor drivers in Albury and Lavington from next month as the council moves to enforce timed parking. Ashley Aldred reports.
4: The system starts on October 6, using cameras mounted on council vehicles to track how long cars stay in free timed spaces. There'll be no change to parking fees or time limits, but drivers who overstay could still be fined. Albury City Council says the technology will replace an ageing sensor network and cut operating costs by more than $100,000 a year.
0: Greater Shepparton's new mayor, Jeff Akers, says he's excited to serve the community he grew up in after he was elected to the position yesterday. Both he and his new deputy, Rod Schubert, were elected unopposed at a special council meeting called after former mayor Shane Sally stepped aside last month to contest the Victorian state election in November.

0: Councillors also voted to reduce the mayor's term down from 2 years to one. Councillor Akers says it's a real privilege to take the helm.
1: Oh, look, it's a great thrill. I mean, I've lived in Shepparton, you know, all my life and across grade of it, and it's a community I'm proud of and very proud to represent as mayor.
0: And Cheryl Cook has been re-elected mayor of the Federation Council. She was the only nomination for the position at yesterday's meeting. Councillor David Bott was elected her deputy after successfully challenging Rowena Black for the position. The mayor thanked Councillor Black for her service, saying she's been a wonderful deputy for the past 2 years. And that's the latest in local news. For more, visit the ABC Goulburn Murray website or the ABC Goulburn Murray Facebook page. I'll be back in an hour with more local headlines. This is.
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3: You're with Sandra Moon on ABC Goulburn Murray.
4: Well, a bit of a fresh start this morning, that is for sure. 1 degree. And how long? Peter has let us know how long we're sitting on 1 degree with a frost and a clear sky with the sun rising and no wind at all. And the sun is streaming through the window here at 25 to 7. We're just going to get used to having some nice early rising days, and then bang, October will roll around and it'll be daylight saving. So that will put that back into the darkness we will be. But anyway, we'll enjoy this time while we can. We've heard about the power of music and song, and song together as well with others, and how it can really, well, give you that social connection, but also stimulate yourself, your brain as well. We'll find out about a fantastic chorus who got together yesterday and performed. So more on the way about that before 7. But first, let's find out what's going on weather-wise. And from the Bureau, Kate Doyle, good morning.
5: Good morning. How's it going?
4: Yeah, good. But it is quite fresh out there.
5: It is certainly pretty chilly around this morning. We've got that colder air making its way up after yesterday's change. So the potential for a few showers around lingering up in the more alpine parts. But otherwise, we are expecting a clear and sunny day today. But certainly those clear skies have allowed for some pretty chilly conditions this morning. So at Albury, we've managed to get down to 1.8 degrees earlier this morning, currently sitting at 2.5. Mount Buller managed to get down to minus 5.2, currently sitting at minus 5 degrees there. Mount Hotham managed to get down to minus 2 a little bit earlier, currently sitting at minus 1.9. Wangaratta currently sitting at 2.9, managed to get down to 2.4 a few minutes ago. So certainly some pretty chilly temperatures around this morning. Plenty of frost on the ground, so please make sure you are taking care out and about early.
4: Yeah, absolutely. Now, it's going to be a little bit cooler than the last couple of days.
5: Yes, we are expecting a fairly cool day today as that colder air does make its way up from the southwest. So Albury Wodonga, we're looking at a top of 16 degrees today, as is Rutherglen and Wangaratta. Benalla, we're looking at a top of 15 degrees today. Beechworth also expecting a top of 15 degrees today. Mount Hotham looking at a top of 1 degree, and Falls Creek looking at a top of 2. We have also seen a few little snow flurries around, getting down to around 900, 1,000 metres as we've gone through overnight and into this morning. So, yeah, certainly pretty chilly with that colder air making its way through. It will be relatively short-lived, though, for anyone like me that was really starting to feel that summer was almost, or spring at least, was almost here. We do still expect another chilly morning, particularly as we get into tomorrow. So again, the potential for some widespread frosty conditions tomorrow morning. as we go through with another clear sky night. But then we are expecting temperatures to start slowly warming up across the next few days. Still the potential for a bit of frost around on Friday, but getting more isolated. And then as we go through into the weekend, really looking quite warm, not just the overnight temperatures warming up, but the daytime temperatures as well. So while Albury-Wodonga looking at a top of 16 degrees today, slowly warming up. By the time we get to Sunday ahead of the next change, we're expecting a top of 26. So certainly a bit warmer across the next few days.
4: Yeah, we won't know what to do with ourselves. 26 degrees. What? That would be great.
5: It is certainly, something to look forward to this time of year.
4: Thanks, Kate. Have a good day.
5: Thank you.
4: Kate Doyle at the Bureau of Meteorology on ABC Gulf of Murray. What do you reckon? 26 degrees. Well, we'll see if that does actually pan out. But certainly, yeah, it is going to be getting warmer over the next few days. But still these cool overnight temperatures. So down to, 1 or 2 degrees tonight as well. It is almost 20 to 7, just a couple of seconds away from 20 to 7. This is Elton John to ease us into our Wednesday morning.

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0: ABC Goulburn-Murray and living with dementia. We've spoken about this before, can be just such an isolating experience, of course, for the person with the disease, but also for friends and family carers. And a relatively new choir is hoping to change that, promoting brain health, social connection, and a bit of fun along the way as well. The Alchemy Chorus, which is supported by Upper Murray Family Care, is already proving to be a hit with the community. They actually had their first performance in front of an audience yesterday in Wodonga. The ABC's Sarah Krieg was there. She caught up with Maria Garvey, the Service Manager of Carer, Aged and Disability Service at Upper Murray Family Care.

0: We've had our first audience today, which has been really lovely to see. We meet every Tuesday from 10 till 12. We do a little bit of singing. It doesn't matter if you can sing or not. And then we have morning tea, and then we do a bit of singing to finish up with. So it's a really beautiful space where both people with dementia and their carers can do something together, because there's lots of things that are separate for either a carer or a person living with dementia, but this is a joint activity, which is really, really lovely to see all the joy on people's faces and their singing and touches of affection and the meaning of the songs for a lot of the chorus members. We have a steering committee that's made up of volunteers, a couple, one with dementia and their carer, and a couple of Upper Murray staff, and they help drive the chorus and pick out the chorus members, pick out the songs, and they, as you've seen today, there's lots of giggles and laughter and interaction both with the crowd and with the chorus members.
1: I mean, it's one thing to sing, you know, just in a room full of your fellow singers. What's it like for them to have an audience?
0: Looking at the chorus members as I was sitting in the audience today, there was so much joy on their faces, but also talking to them at morning tea time, they were saying, looking out on the crowd and seeing the joy on the crowd members' faces and them singing and doing actions that gave them energy as well. So it was really beautiful.
1: And we know quite well, for people with dementia, the benefits of music are just incredible.
0: There's the benefits of music for your brain, and we do a bit of an activity, just a very gentle activity to warm the body up. There's also that connection, that social connection, both for the carers and for the people living with dementia, which is equally as valuable, I believe, yeah.
1: And you mentioned earlier as well the importance of having something that they can do together, not separately. What benefit does that have, you know, for them as individuals, but then also for the relationship and for everyone involved?
0: Yeah. So we find and research shows us that dementia can be quite isolating. Friendships will drop off, family members will drop off. So we have some couples who are quite isolated in their home. So they get to come out and talk to their peers and have a connection. There's all sorts of conversations happen at morning tea time, but that impact on your mental health and your well-being, but also on your relationship. You're right, those moments that I mentioned before, that's really powerful to reconnect and reconnect as a couple pre the diagnosis. And we don't talk about dementia, we don't talk about the diagnosis here. It's about doing something fun as a couple. So, yeah.
1: Sounds like an awesome morning for everybody involved. Hoping to have more of these in the future.
0: Yes, we're hoping to do a few performances each year. So we started in February this year, so this was a bit of a gentle entry into performing, but we really want to be a working chorus. So happy for more people with dementia and their carers to come and visit. We have one of the care homes has a couple of people with dementia, and they send their people with a couple of carers as well. So that's really good. So just because you don't live at home with your partner or family member doesn't mean that they can't be involved in this.

0: Oh, I sang this song myself when we were doing our broadcast from Yarrawonga as well. What a cracker. The Alchemy Chorus finishing off that report with the ABC Sarah Craig. You might want to get involved, or you might want to even book the choir for an event. You can contact Upper Murray Family Care to get all the details. It is bang on 10 to 7 and Sarah Craig is in to let you know what's making news. Good morning.
1: Good morning, Sandra. The sun is so beautiful. It's so nice to have it streaming in the windows here this morning before daylight saving takes it away from us very soon.
0: Correct.
1: Now, Sandra, I know that you and I were having a look through some of the... It wasn't even the winners of the awards at the Emmys yesterday. We love to look at the red carpet looks. We love to judge the red carpet looks.
0: More and more, though, there are so many people I don't even know who they are.
1: Yeah.
0: And you didn't either, which made me feel good.
1: Yeah, you know, it does seem... The proportion of people that I'm like, who on earth are you? It grows every awards season. The number of people that I don't recognise is only getting larger, but that's okay.
0: I think as well, though, you know, it used to be that for things like the Emmys, actors would be invited to it. Mm. Now it's like random musicians and, you know, just anyone who's kind of famous gets to go along, which is weird.
1: And the other thing is, you know, there's just so much content out there that you can stream and, you know, even in the music world, in the TV world, there's just so much more stuff. Therefore, there is so many more people. But yes, we do love to look at the fashion. The awards did also happen after we'd judged.
0: They were good. Sally Field got an award, which was great. And Matthew Rhys, who I love from The Americans, which is just the best show. If you haven't seen it, have you seen it?
1: I haven't.
0: It is so good. It's about two Russian spies.
1: Excellent.
0: Played by real life husband and wife. They met on the show, though, and then they got married, Kerry Russell and Matthew Rhys. And anyway, it's fantastic. But he won in a real, I think it was a first, he won Best Actor in a Drama for The Beast in Me, and then he won Best Actor in a Comedy for Widow's Bay, which is great as well. Widow's Bay is really worth a watch.
1: Well, Widow's Bay was the big winner yesterday. Six awards total.
0: It was just so cool and just so different.
1: Yeah, and there's a lot to unpack from the Emmys yesterday. There's some really beautiful tributes to the likes of the late great Dolly Parton, Catherine O'Hara, of course.
0: Yes.
1: Her on-screen kids got up and talked about their memories and some of the interactions they've had with people since Catherine passed away that are just great. Moira Rose impressions. But one of the other really big winners was in Best Variety Program, which was hotly contested, obviously, but The Late Show with Stephen Colbert took that one out. Now, you'd remember we were talking about this quite a bit earlier this year because the show was actually canned by the network and finished up earlier in the year, and there was a lot of discussion around free speech because Donald Trump, the US president, had come out and said, you know, this guy's no good, had been pretty scathing of all the late night show hosts in general. But, Stephen Colbert's show was eventually cancelled. And in what I imagine would just be a great boost to the resume, he used his acceptance speech to make sure people knew his writers are available. Here's a bit of what he had to say.
2: I just want to point out that if you like the comedy tonight, my old writers wrote it tonight. Ariel Dumas, my head writer, is the head writer of tonight's Emmys. The thing about these late shows is that besides being a really good, steady job, is that they require so many people that they're a fantastic incubator for young people to come in, to learn to work professionally on a deadline, in cooperation, in collaboration. And that is the future of our business.

0: we have to look after. I want you to know I got some great news. They are all tech avail. Hire them. They will make your show better and they will make your day easier.
1: What a glowing review from Stephen Colbert for his
2: writers. It's just
1: writers.
2: A whole different ball game, isn't it, when it comes to late night shows. They've got Colbert, well, they don't anymore, Jimmy Fallon, Jimmy Kimmel. And in Australia, you know, we used to have Rove.
1: Yeah.
2: That was sort of the late night offering. And it's just not really something that's ever caught on in Australia.
1: And I mean, you know, you see the replays and things on some different TV channels in the middle of the day, the following day for us. Mm. And you'd have to wonder, you know, what would it take for that to catch up? Are we just all really...
2: Well, the thing is the volume of celebrities that they have, both in the UK and in the US, is just so much more than, you know, a lot of the famous people in Australia are in the US working over there and things like that. So I suppose the pool... is not as great. But anyway.
1: Maybe we all just go to bed really early.
2: We do.
1: Yeah, that's true. Now, Sandra, we'll stick in the US because Yellowstone National Park is full of all kinds of amazing geological features. It's over in the Midwest. It's in Wyoming. And it's just amazing, the... you know, they have geothermal springs and things like that. Mm. And they've just finished up their busy season. And during the busy season, there are staff wandering around, you know, picking up rubbish, sorting out bits and bobs. You know, a lot of things do get blown away from people, hats blown off heads. You know, there might even be things like orange peels or sunflower seed shells, things that people drop off boardwalks by accident. And they like to make a little bit of a collection every year of what they've picked up.
2: Found objects.
1: Oh, yes. And there is some crackers. They've posted on their Facebook page, the US Geological Service, that they've removed more than 20,000 pieces of rubbish, 5,600 rocks and sticks, 280 hats from hydrothermal areas around Yellowstone National Park, which is apparently a record. And staff have put together some of their highlights and indeed lowlights of what they've found in these geothermal areas. 280 hats, their favourites including a FIFA 2026 Men's World Cup hat, a baseball hat that said cowboy hat on it. after the season's over, any rewearable hats will be washed and donated to local charities. They've found heaps of coins, including more than $18 in coins during the US summer this year. And some of the weirder, more wonderful things. 5 AirPods, by the sounds of it, just single AirPods. An inhaler, some golf tees, and an Uno card. They've found Invisalign retainers, fake nails, some children's, like the slime that they play with, mini race cars, bouncy balls, and the favourites, according to the geology staff, include 7 instant pictures, so like Polaroids and things, including several depicting the hydrothermal features they were found in, which I think is just, it's nice. They found some Pokemon cards and figurines, and they're just reminding people, keep a firm hold of your items. And I mean, it goes for everywhere, our beautiful natural spaces. Keep your hats on nice and tight. Make sure that if you've got rubbish, stash it deep in your pockets, because when the wind comes up, it could blow it away. And, just a reminder that any weird thing that you drop could be found by national parks or state parks rangers.
2: Well, thank goodness they are picking it all up as well and getting rid of it or putting it in some kind of place. I don't know.
1: Well, yeah, I'm not exactly sure what they do to it. Obviously, there was camera lens caps as well, but they've got this beautiful picture that they've put together. They've obviously laid everything out very nicely, and they've posted on their Facebook to say, hey, look what we found in our geothermal features.
2: A lot of hats. A lot of hats.
1: So many hats. Tighten your hats, people. The wind will take them.
2: They will. Hey, yesterday we were talking about, you know, this proposed migration policy, and obviously it's a big issue that has a lot of different angles to it as well. And we want to find out really, you know, what it means in this part of the world, just how much reliance there is on migrant workers to fill different roles. So after the news, which is approaching, we're going to check in with Regional Development

0: Australia Murray, just to get an idea about, you know, how important it is to have those skilled migrant workers.
1: Yeah, absolutely. And, you know, it's something that they've put a lot of effort into actually recruiting migrant workers with training and qualifications from overseas. So it'll be really interesting to find out just how much reliance there is on that and also what kind of jobs, because it's a lot of them aren't what you would think.
0: Yeah, that's right. I think we automatically think about farm workers and things like that. But yeah, there are a lot of different jobs. So anyway, we will find out more after 7. Your thoughts as well on 0467 842 722 coming up to 7.
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0: It's 7 o'clock. Good morning. Tony Matthews with ABC News. The New South Wales leader of One Nation has told a rally in Sydney he'll put abortion on the agenda if he's successful in the March election. More from state political reporter Nick Dole.
1: Mike Newman addressed a protest outside state parliament last night in support of a private member's bill to criminalise abortions for the purposes of sex selection. It's already banned under New South Wales health policies, but this proposal would come with potential jail terms. Mr. Newman told the crowd he wanted to stop abortion rights.
2: I want to make sure that abortion is stopped. We want to make sure that people have the right to life.
1: He later clarified he was referring to sex-selective abortions and late-term abortions.
0: A man has spent the night behind bars after allegedly verbally abusing a 13-year-old Muslim schoolgirl on a bus in Sydney's Inner West. Charlie McLean reports.
3: Officers arrested the 50-year-old from a Greenacre home in the city's southwest yesterday. Police allege he verbally abused the teenager on a bus leaving Strathfield train station last Thursday. The arrest comes after a video was posted online showing an older man calling the girl an immigrant mutt and a terrorist. The man has been charged with the offence of stalking, intimidating and intending fear and physical harm. He was refused bail yesterday and is set to appear before Bankstown local court today.
0: The alleged incident has been condemned by the Acting Deputy Police Commissioner and the Premier, Chris Minns. Deputy Commissioner Peter McKenna said the behaviour of the man in the video was deplorable, while Mr. Minns says Muslim women and girls have every right to wear a hijab in public without being abused or intimidated. A man has been charged with negligent driving after a three-year-old girl died in Sydney's West. Police say the 27-year-old man was driving into the communal driveway of an Auburn home where the girl was playing when she was struck by the vehicle. She was taken to hospital in a critical condition but later died. The man will face court today. Former ASIO boss Dennis Richardson, who authored the Richardson Report as part of the Royal Commission into Anti-Semitism, says the ball was dropped following the October 7 attacks. Speaking at the Lowy Institute's Media Awards, he said a more forceful response to the rise of anti-Semitism in Australia would have drawn a clearer line on what's deemed acceptable. He called out journalists for not adequately covering the security risks faced by Jewish Australians in the lead-up to the Bondi terror attack.
4: We've got to talk about it openly and honestly. You don't address anything and you don't deal with the issues by pretending they're not there and by not reporting things because it may give rise to social tension.
0: A plan to build thousands of homes in Sydney's east is being halted following the council election of a new mayor. Tony Ibrahim reports.
5: Waverley Council elected Stephen Lewis as its new mayor at a meeting last night. The independent councillor's first order of business is hitting pause on the new master plan for Bondi Junction. It's a blueprint spelling out how 3,000 new homes would be built in the area, along with an upgraded shopping plaza and new public spaces and infrastructure. The council adopted it in July after asking the public for feedback, but it's faced organised opposition, with a petition expressing no confidence in the old mayor being circulated.
0: Renters across New South Wales can now transfer their bond when they move homes instead of finding thousands of dollars for a new one up front. The Smart Rental Bond Scheme has been rolled out statewide today following a successful trial in Penrith, Parramatta and on the Central Coast. Renters pay a $25 fee to transfer their existing bond and cover any difference if the new bond is higher. Almost $1 million in bonds have already been transferred through the scheme. There are fresh concerns about a government's grant scheme, this time involving a project in Health Minister Mark Butler's electorate. Claire Armstrong reports.
6: The Coalition has criticised the process used by Labor to allocate $5 million for a women's soccer club upgrade in Adelaide as lacking due diligence. Documents released under Freedom of Information reveal Mark Butler's office urged a council in his electorate to seek federal funding before any formal costings or planning had been done. Mr. Butler says he was proud to back the project, which received the funds under a controversial invite-only grants program, but Liberal Senator Anne Rustin says the process was the opposite of transparency.
0: The head of the New South Wales Independent Crime Research Agency says bottle shop raids are fueling an uptick in retail crime. Figures from the Bureau of Crime Statistics and Research show retail theft has risen 10.4% in the 2 years to June 2026. The Bureau's Executive Director, Jackie Fitzgerald, says most of that figure is alcohol theft.
7: Followed by clothing and footwear, and bottle shops are the most commonly targeted area or retail premises for shoplifting in that most recent data.
0: A bipartisan group of American political figures has gathered in Washington to call on governments to rein in the development of artificial intelligence. Kaysen Ho reports from Washington.
8: The pro-human assembly event has heard from an unexpected combination of political figures. Addressing the audience, left-wing independent Senator Bernie Sanders said voluntary industry measures to safeguard against artificial intelligence would not be enough to protect humanity, urging for an international treaty, while former strategist for Donald Trump, Steve Bannon, called for the United States to shut down the competition in China rather than make any deals. It comes ahead of Chinese President Xi Jinping's visit to Washington next week, when artificial intelligence is expected to be a major topic of discussion. Kaysen Ho, ABC News, Washington.
0: Saudi Arabia has cut oil shipments to Europe after drone attacks damaged its key export pipeline. Our Middle East correspondent, Caitlin Kelly, has more.
9: The Houthis say three people were killed in Saudi strikes as the country scrambles to contain the rebel group's territorial advances along the Red Sea coast. As fighting escalates rapidly, the UN says more than 100,000 people have been displaced. The insecurity around the Bab el-Mandab Strait threatens 4% of the world's oil supply, as Saudi reportedly told European customers that some oil shipments will be cancelled this month. Analysts say Saudi Arabia is in a bind as Houthis take advantage of the regional conflict to advance their domestic territorial goals. Caitlin Kelly, ABC News.
0: Several support acts for Ed Sheeran are pulling out of planned tour dates after the rapper, Macklemore, was dropped from the American leg of his world tour over pro-Palestinian comments. Nick Parmeter reports.
10: On Monday, Macklemore said he'd been axed as the opener for US concerts supporting Sheeran, with the tour promoter saying venues had threatened to scrap shows he performed in. The US rapper said Free Palestine and told a New Jersey crowd earlier this month not to forget the people in Gaza and the West Bank. Phineas, slated to appear in South American shows, as well as Lucas Graham and Aaron Rowe, have all announced they're withdrawing in solidarity with Macklemore. Earlier, Sheeran appeared to distance himself from the decision. Taking to social media, he says the decision was made by the promoters of the tour alone, and also says he refuses to be drawn into a public discussion about the war in Gaza.
0: Now, time for sport with Jared Coote.
11: A Matthew Renshaw century has helped guide Australia's men's cricket team to a 59-run win over Zimbabwe in the first of a three-game one-day international series in Harare. Renshaw's 109 off 94 balls helped Australia reach 8 for 294. In response, the home side was bowled out for 235, with Nathan Ellis taking 5 wickets. Renshaw says he's enjoying every opportunity to play for Australia.
12: Wasn't playing this format this time last year, so I'm just sort of taking everything as it comes. Trying to plan for my life at the moment is interesting. I don't really know where I'm going to be, especially with the call-up to the test side last month.
11: Second-tier soccer club South Melbourne has qualified for the Australia Cup final after beating fellow semi-professional club the Queensland Lions 3-1. After trailing at half-time, Bull Dwark scored a second-half hat-trick to secure the win for the Victorian Premier

0: is above 900 metres. Sydney's weather, partly cloudy, windy with the slight chance of a shower, a top of 17 degrees on the coast and 19 in the west. It's 10 past 7.
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3: Yesterday, we were talking about migration and the plan that One Nation announced on Monday that they'd cut immigration by 750,000 places over 3 years if elected. And it seemed that the lack of detail around how that would actually work and what that would mean was of concern to you and to organisations as well. But just how reliant are we in this area, here, where you live, on migrant workers? We'll check in with the CEO of Regional Development Australia, Murray, to get an idea, because they're really heavily involved in this. They've got a designated area migration agreement program. And so we'll find out what that does as well. Your thoughts, of course, always welcome on 0467 842 722. Or you can call 1300 147 222. It's a cool start, that is for sure. Let me take a look at the current temperatures at the moment if you're heading outdoors and thinking, oh, it's brisk. Well, it's rocketed up to 4 degrees in Albury, Wodonga. Currently 3 at Yarrawonga, Mulwala and Benalla. It's 4 at Wangaratta and 2 at Rutherglen at the moment. Falls Creek, minus 5. Mount Hotham, minus 5 as well. And Mount Buller, surprise, minus 5. So, yes, quite chilly. It will be a sunny day. It's not going to be particularly warm, though. But our temperatures will start to rise, our daytime temperatures, from tomorrow. But today, Albury, Wodonga, Wangaratta, Rutherglen, Corowa, Wagunya heading for a top today of 16 degrees. Benalla, Yarrawonga, Mulwala, Cobram, Baruga, Beechworth heading for 15. Mansfield, Corryong and Bright, top of 14 today. Mount Buller 3, Falls Creek 2, Mount Hotham 1. And another cool start tomorrow morning, down to around 1 or 2 degrees again. But a sunny day on the way for your Thursday with tops of around 17 degrees. Mostly sunny on Friday, 19, but then really getting warmer over the weekend. So Saturday, mostly sunny with a top of 23. And a sunny day on Sunday with a top of 26. So a good weekend for the footy finals. We've got the O&M footy finals, so it should be pretty much a picture perfect weather for that. It is 12 past 7. 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

0: It was her big one, Sia and Chandelier on ABC Gulf of Murray, where it is 16 past 7. On your Wednesday morning, the sun shining through the windows. We were talking about this earlier this morning, about how light it has been, and it's just going to, this is the golden time, I think, for me at the moment anyway, when it's light so early, and that will all wrap up once daylight saving starts to kick in. But that's a little way away. I think that's the New South Wales October long weekend, Ute Muster weekend, as I like to call it. So we got a little time to enjoy it if you are an early riser.
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0: You are, and it's good to be with you this morning. Migration policy, we were talking about this yesterday. It's been a hot topic this week so far. This follows One Nation's announcement they would cut immigration by 750,000 places over 3 years if elected. The aim is to create what they call net negative migration, particularly targeting international students and families of skilled migrants. Now, it's not quite that straightforward. Well, certainly not in this part of the world. There's a pretty heavy reliance on migrant workers to fill all kinds of roles, so much so that Regional Development Australia has a program dedicated to the task. So let's find out more about that. Sarima Hellier is the CEO of Regional Development Australia Murray and is with you now. Good morning.
3: Good morning, Sandra.
0: So this program, the Designated Area Migration Agreement, or DAMA scheme, what does it do?
3: Okay, so it's a labour agreement, and there are multiple labour agreements across the country, but what makes this one different and special for us in the Murray region particularly is that it is tailored to the job shortages that we have specifically here on the ground in our region. So at the moment, the main roles that we see filled, and it's such a broad spectrum, it's not one specific type, but we are regularly supporting businesses to bring employer-sponsored migrants into the country, heavily in healthcare, aged and disability, those type of roles, carers, nurses, doctors, etc. And then the second tier, the second most popular type of roles are around truck drivers, forklift drivers. The third category is really around cooks and bakers, chefs, cafe and restaurant managers, like that broad hospitality space. So you can see it's not one type of sector particularly. We sort of also very heavily support metal fabrication and welders and machinists and fitters. So, yeah, really broad spectrum of support. And probably one worth mentioning specifically is agriculture and mixed production farm workers. So that space is heavily relies upon migrant workers across our region.
0: Yeah, and I guess, you know, when we do think of migrant workers straight away, that agriculture thing sort of comes up. But as you've mentioned, I mean, that list of occupations, I mean, that's as long as your arm.
3: It is long, but it's really important to just pause on this point, because a skilled migration program where it is up to the employer to bring that talent into the country, it is really the last resort for these organisations. It's not the first stop. You know, it's high risk, it's high cost, it takes a lot of time. And, you know, it's not their first option, and they need to go through a considerable process of proving in their application that they have done labour market testing to try and fill those positions locally before they have taken this step. And, you know, even going through the process, there are limits on migration places, as we are obviously debating, across the country. And going through that process doesn't assure you one of those places. So businesses put time and effort and great money into these programs, not for no guarantee that there's going to be an outcome. So I think that we really do need to pause and reflect on the desperation of organisations who need workers and why they're, you know, ultimately pursuing this solution.
0: Yeah, and I mean, as you say, it's not a small undertaking. I mean, there are lots of things to factor in, like accommodation and all of those kinds of things that come along with bringing someone in.
3: Absolutely. And to that point, RDA Murray, another program that we run that is really worth mentioning is the Welcome Experience, because we talk a lot, well, there is a lot of keyboard warriors out there, let's say, talking about how well migrants integrate. And one of the most exceptional programs that we run and we've seen government invest in is this Welcome Experience. And effectively, it is just exactly what it says. It's welcoming people when they arrive here and helping them to settle. We have a workforce of people who do things such as pre-prepare their arrival, get them a house, get them a school, help them with Service Australia, registrations, etc. And then the second sort of tier of support, helping them find sports clubs or social clubs or churches or whatever it is to support their settlement into our region. And this is actually really focused on essential workers, and we have settled 240 workers into our region in the last 18 months. And that isn't including their families, it's more than 500 people. And mostly, heavily, probably 70% of these, up around that number, is in healthcare. So
0: yeah, and
3: it's really important.
0: Exactly. And you know, there could be people who are really surprised about, you know, businesses and organisations not being able to fill those roles locally or nationally, you know, having to look overseas.
3: Absolutely. And migration policy, it's not homogenous. It's not one size fits all. What we experience here is not what's being experienced in every other part of Australia. So it really is important for us to speak up as individuals, as community members, and certainly the people representing us at all levels of government, to have a voice to say, this is what's happening in our region and this is what we need. It doesn't mean that it has to be what happens everywhere else, but we really certainly want to be considered and not overlooked when policy is being made.
0: Well, I mean, the concern, and we were talking about this yesterday as well, was if families don't have a path to join these workers, then they could very well look elsewhere, because otherwise what's the point?
3: Yeah, look, that's a really good point. And like I said, the Welcome Experience has settled families, 500 people, children. You know, when we're talking about, you know, settling families into communities, and outside of Albury, this program runs across the whole Murray region as well. So if you look at somewhere like a Finley or a Berrigan or even a Corowa of that size, not only are you bringing in the doctor, but generally the doctor comes with a skilled partner, who also adds to the workforce. And generally those children go to the local school, and the local school benefits from having additional registrants in their school community. That enables the school to run an additional class. It means the kids then play sport on the weekend and join the local club. And the club gets increased population, increased funding, et cetera, et cetera. So the flow-on effect is, we need to consider that. It's not just one person coming in and living in a house. And let's not probably go into that complexity, but, you know, we these are people coming in to start a life in communities like ours, and they bring so much to our communities.
0: Really great to speak with you, Sarima. Thank you so much for your perspective this morning.
3: Thanks, Sandra.
0: That's Sarima Hellier, who is the CEO of Regional Development Australia, RDA Murray, and just, you know, with some of the facts that maybe are getting missed in this whole discussion as well, on the heavy reliance of migrant workers here for us in your part of the world, but, you know, of course, across the country as well. And this plan on ABC Goulburn Murray, where it is 25 past seven to cut visas for skilled migrants' families, is one of the big sticking points of the proposal. Yesterday, you heard from one local multicultural leader that said if people can't bring their families, then migrant workers would perhaps reconsider bringing their skills to Australia, full stop. And a Riverina GP says he's seen firsthand how crucial it is for overseas workers to have the option to bring their family with them. The ABC's Erin Somerville is speaking with longtime Finlay GP, Dr. Alan Youssef.
4: It was adversity in Sri Lanka that I wasn't able to continue with what I was doing there in 2006. And then I was able to quickly get a student visa and move to do my master's in UNSW. While I'm doing my master's in UNSW, I did my medical qualification exams for Australia, even though I was already a qualified doctor back in Sri Lanka, but I had to do it, everybody has to do it. And then I had to choose between Ipswich, Darwin and Finley to decide which place to go. And my wife decided to choose Finley, hence I'm here now 20 years after.
0: How important is the role of migrants, particularly in rural and regional health?
4: Very important. Very. I think a lot of primary services will have a significant impact if there isn't enough migration happening. I live in a rural remote area in Southern Riverina. According to health category rating, we are in MMM5 area. My town's about 3,000 or so population, but drainage around 5,000, lots of farming area. So I see migration in a lot of contexts. Right. For example, I'm a migrant by myself and set up myself and grown up from where I started in Finley to what I'm now. I have sponsored doctors to come to Australia. Three of my doctors who are working with me now are doctors that I employed through migration process into our facility. And one of the subsidiary business around my medical practice is the aged care. The aged care staff, we wouldn't have enough personal care assistants to employ unless we had, Islander people and Philippine and few other overseas migrants to employ. Nearly two-thirds of my care workers are from them. Nearly half of my nurses are from India, Kerala, and that's where they come from. And they don't come on their own, though. So they have to come. When they come, they have to bring their partners. Sometimes they have to bring their parents as family visas to look after their kids when they're at work. So two migrant mother and father, if they don't bring their parents to look after their kid and look after, do all the childcare stuff, it doesn't make worthwhile for them, both of them working.
0: Dr. Alam Yusuf, Finley GP for almost 20 years, speaking with the ABC's Erin Somerville. On the text line, morning, Sandra, the current federal government already has tight restrictions. Local border families are struggling to get visas for overseas au pairs. One Nation policy will make it worse. To add to this, as a principal of a regional school, I'm reliant on overseas teachers. Aussies don't want to move to the bush. What's going on? My goodness. Keep those thoughts coming on 0467 842 722. Just about time to head to the local newsroom after 7:30. Look, he first made his mark performing with a purple puppet called Randy Feltface, but he is a household name known for his skits and songs, particularly through COVID.

0: COVID, and he does appear to have a bit of a soft spot or maybe even obsession with Aubrey Wodonga. He's mentioned it quite a few times. He's coming to Wangaratta this Friday night. Sammy J will join you.
1: Good morning, Charmaine Manuel with ABC Local News. The head of a multicultural support group in the One Nation seat of Farah says a review of migrant numbers needs to be done in a measured way. The party is looking to slash the nation's migration intake by 750,000 places over 3 years and to reduce the number of visas for the families of skilled migrants to zero. Paul Mayton, president of the Leeton Multicultural Support Group, says migrant families are a significant contributor in many regional communities. He says the announcement seems rushed and contains little detail.
2: Let's do it in a measured way where we're not going out there to get a reactive response from people to say, yep, that's the answer. 750,000, yep, that's the answer. We'll reduce them and we'll all be able to, the kids will be able to buy homes and things like that. You know, truly.
1: A regional GP says it's vital potential health staff from overseas have the option to bring family with them. Dr. Alam Yusuf migrated from Sri Lanka before establishing a practice in Finlay 19 years ago. He says he relies heavily on international doctors, nurses and carers to help run local health services. Dr. Yusuf says he's worried One Nation's migration policy to cut student numbers and to make it harder for family members to migrate could hurt rural and regional health.
3: I think what we are seeing is now just a circus of political score gaining rather than informed, engaged, insightful debate.
1: Greater Shepparton's new mayor, Jeff Akers, says he's excited to serve the community he grew up in after he was elected to the position yesterday. Both he and his new deputy, Rod Schubert, were elected unopposed at a special council meeting. Councillor Akers says it's a real privilege to take the helm.
4: Oh, look, it's a great thrill. I mean, I've lived in Shepparton, you know, all my life and across great of it, and it's a community I'm proud of and very proud to represent as mayor.
1: RSPCA Victoria is urging dog owners to vaccinate their dogs against canine parvovirus after several dogs from the Benalla Shire tested positive. Signs include lethargy, loss of appetite, vomiting and diarrhoea. Canine parvovirus is highly contagious and is spread through contact with infected dogs at local parks or through shared food and water bowls. License plate recognition cameras will monitor drivers in Albury and Lavington from next month as the council moves to enforce timed parking. Ashley Aldridge reports.
5: The system starts on October 6 using cameras mounted on council vehicles to track how long cars stay in free timed spaces. There'll be no change to parking fees or time limits, but drivers who overstay could still be fined. Albury City Council says the technology will replace an ageing sensor network and cut operating costs by more than $100,000 a year.
1: Police are investigating after two cars were burnt out in Shepparton in 2 days. Emergency services were called to a Kyala property shortly before 3 a.m. on Monday, where they found a car on fire. Police say that they were then called to Pine Lodge around 4:30 yesterday morning, where they found a burnt out car reported stolen from Kyala. Police investigations are continuing. Greater Shepparton's Heritage Advisory Committee is compiling material to document the heritage of the Victoria Park Lake. Committee member Rob Slee says the area around the lake has had many uses, from a swamp to a paddock, and was once used for water skiing and other sports. The project is looking to document the area from its Indigenous past to settlement and to more recent history. Ms. Slee says it's important to record people's memories of the area, as the lake is the focal point of Shepparton.
6: Getting to a stage that if we don't record this and put it on lecterns around the lake for people to observe as they're walking, it gets lost, I feel. It's lovely to have people address the fact that the heritage has been there for many, many years.
1: Anyone who wishes to contribute should contact the Heritage Centre. Albury Councillor Jeff Hudson says the state government has questions to answer over a years-long delay for a proposed 5-kilometre CBD bike loop. The council has been told an 18-month hold-up in construction has been due to traffic signalling installation. It's also been told the

0: The scope of the project has been reduced to just under a kilometre. Councillor Hudson is urging the state government to stop delaying the project. Transport for New South Wales has been contacted for comment. That's the latest in local news. Local news.
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2: Hi, Rachel Mealy here. A powerful bipartisan group, including Bernie Sanders and Steve Bannon, meets in Washington, urging governments to rein in artificial intelligence. As petrol prices soar, Saudi Arabia cancels fuel shipments as the Houthi rebel group tightens its grip over a waterway key to the world's oil supply. And with harvest time fast approaching, farmers vent their frustrations over delays to backpacker visas.
3: The government chose to make a unilateral change, not to provide any explanation as to why. Yes, we're stuck in the middle of a political storm.
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4: 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This is Sandra Moon.
5: Yeah, good to be with you. A couple of messages on the text line. We've been talking about migration. And what an inhumane proposal it is to ban migrants' families. They just want to exploit these people for their labour with no regard for their mental well-being, no sense to build community around them, purely extractive. Why should any person want to come here if that's how they would be treated, if they would be viewed only in terms of what they can be used for and with no regard for their humanity? That pretty much mirrors what we were hearing yesterday as well. When we had this discussion. Keep your messages coming through. Also a message with someone wanting to know why the member for Farrah, David Farley, isn't speaking up for the local community. We rely so heavily on migrant workers that he should be pushing back against the policy. Well, if nothing changes, the member for Farrah, David Farley, will be with you on Friday morning. And so we will certainly be asking some of these questions and try and get an idea about, well, exactly what is going to be happening as well. I mean, the detail is lacking, as you have heard, with this proposed policy. So keep your messages coming so that we can pose those to him on Friday morning. 0467 842 722, or you can call 1300 147 222. Now, he made his mark with a purple puppet called Randy Feltface. He's a household name, known as well for his skits and songs, particularly through COVID. And he appears to have a bit of a soft spot for referencing Aubrey Wodonga. I'm talking about Sammy J.

0: You can't stop me, Sammy. My ex-wife Victoria Vincent's moved on. It's time I did too.
1: But we're Aubrey Wodonga.
0: What?
1: I'm Aubrey, you're Wodonga.
0: What are you talking about?
1: If we're competing, we're nothing but mediocre border towns. But united, we make a perfectly acceptable school holiday destination.
2: Ha-ha. Well, not coming to the school holiday destination, but Sammy J is coming to Wangaratta this Friday night with his Hero Complex show. And you'll hear more from him before 8 this morning. And how do you know if maybe you've gone to see a car, a used car, and you're a bit sus on actually just how legal it is. There is a way that you can check, and we'll find out about that after Oasis. Roll with it. 22 to 8.

0: Oasis. Roll with it. On ABC, Goulburn Murray, it is 18 to 8. They're meant to be touring, aren't they, soon? Are they coming here? I don't know. I shouldn't have even started talking about it because I don't have the facts in front of me. Hey, we had this message yesterday on the text line as well around migration and how it highlights that there are thousands of Australians collecting welfare while governments and businesses import workers to fill the gaps. So more focus needs to be getting the on getting these Australians trained and employed. It's not necessarily so that they're unemployed. I mean, I don't know. I don't know why we don't have people. It just sort of seemed to flow on from, well, but COVID in particular, didn't it? And then all of a sudden there's just no one to do any of the work. Maybe they went into other fields or I don't know. Anyway, if you've got any thoughts, you can get in touch 0467 842 722. Thank you for that text. Now, it's a little bit fresher this morning, but it is spring, so we're expecting some lovely sunny days. And that may well mean that you're planning to get out and enjoy it. But if you're bushwalking or hiking, have you actually planned ahead? And also, if you're shopping around for a used car, police are urging you to check whether a suspicious vehicle is listed as stolen. Let's check in with Inspector Joel Hughes from Wodonga Police Service Area 4 more. Hi there, Joel.
1: Good morning, Sandra. How are you?
0: Yeah, good. Thank you. Let's get to vehicles first of all. And when should you check a vehicle?
1: Yeah, thanks, Sandra. So Victoria Police has very recently launched a new online stolen vehicle tool, which is available by the official Victoria Police website, and also we'll be promoting that on the Victoria Police social media pages. But it allows members of the public to enter registration and other vehicle details and be able to identify if a vehicle is stolen. It only displays

0: results for vehicles that have been reported stolen within the last 90 days. But we encourage anyone who wishes to use the tool to, if they do have any search results that identify a vehicle as stolen, if there's any immediate danger or a crime is in progress, to call 000. In any non-emergency situations, your listeners can call the police assistance line on 131 444, or if they wish to remain anonymous, they can report the matter via Crime Stoppers.
1: And Joel, what would this be used for, you know, when you are looking at buying a used car, or if you just think that there's sort of a sus vehicle in your street?
0: Yeah, look, either. So we're definitely keen for if anyone was to come across a vehicle that's suspicious or parked in a suspicious location, then it's a handy tool. It'll definitely assist the police greatly if, obviously if we can identify at the earliest stage whether a vehicle is stolen or not. Even if a vehicle is not listed as stolen, but it's parked in a dangerous area or suspicious location, we encourage the community to still report that to police. But this is just a new, as I said, it's only been launched in the last few weeks, but it's a tool that will both assist police, victims of crime and the community.
1: And look, beautiful weather. The sun is streaming through the window this morning, and so it does mean that more people are going to get out and about. But one thing that I always find, being a bit of a seasoned hiker these days, Joel, is that I've got my backpack on, I've got my litre of water or more with me. But there are a lot of people that maybe just don't, you know, are not as prepared and need a reminder about those sort of outdoor safety tips.
0: Yeah, that's great that you're prepared, Sandra. But
1: thank
0: just a
1: you.
0: Quick reminder in relation to anyone who does enjoy bushwalking or hiking, to obviously plan your trip, which includes researching the area using a current map, asking for advice from experienced hikers or local authorities if the land is not, for example, Parks Victoria, if it's Parks Victoria owned land. Understanding the environment you're entering into and the risks associated with it. Definitely planning ahead for unexpected factors. And also some other key points is obviously knowing your limitations, which includes your physical ability and any medical conditions, your experience, skills and knowledge of the area. One thing that is available via the Victoria Police website is a link to a trip intention plan. We definitely encourage, especially if you're hiking or bushwalking alone in remote areas, to complete a trip intention plan and leave a copy in your vehicle, and also with a reliable person, such as a family member, colleague or friend. Notify that person if your plans change. In relation to water, which as you touched on, Sandra, it's extremely important, even if it's not 35, 40 degrees, but it's still very important to have sufficient water. And take into account if you'll be staying overnight. We'd also advise to carry more water than you'll need and to plan for emergencies. Stay hydrated at all times. Also carry sufficient food for the entire pack, and pack some extra food in case of emergencies. Obviously dress for the weather conditions. Ensure you do have some extra clothing in the event if it's heavy rain and your clothing becomes wet. In terms of navigation, also always ensure you have a manual map and compass. GPS on mobile phones are also important, but sometimes, obviously, in different locations, there might be issues with mobile phone reception and also phone battery, etc. And the last point is obviously check for the current weather report before leaving, and be aware that obviously forecasts can change rapidly.
1: Mm. It all comes back to being a brownie or a cub, maybe in your case, Joel, and be prepared.
0: Yep, no worries. Well, I wasn't as a child, but yeah, definitely, especially if you are bushwalking or hiking alone, that sort of creates an extra level of risk. But even if you are hiking with other people, still take these precautions.
1: Yeah. Great to catch up. Thank you so much.
0: Thanks, Sandra. Have a good day.
1: You too. Inspector Joel Hughes from Wodonga Police Service Area on ABC Goulburn-Murray, where it is 11:28. On the text line, yeah, this is a good message as well. Snakes will be active during warm weather over the weekend. Lots of sightings lately. Take care. With a photo of a snake. Did you take that photo, Texter? That looks pretty scary to me, but it is really worth remembering, especially if, like me, you've got the dog with you as well. Might be just as easy to make sure that they are always on a lead as well. Coming up to 10 to 8.
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1: Yeah, really well worth a look as well. Thank goodness for iView. On ABC, Goulburn Murray. Now, as you heard earlier, he's the man with a special love, nay, obsession, it seems, with Aubrey Wodonga. I'm talking about Sammy J.
4: Stop me, Sammy. My ex-wife, Victoria Vincent's moved on. It's time I did too.
5: But we're Aubrey Wodonga.
4: What?
5: I'm Aubrey, you're Wodonga.
4: What are you talking about?
5: If we're competing, we're nothing but mediocre border towns. But united, we make a perfectly acceptable school holiday destination.
1: All right, let's find out what that's all about. Maybe we could be hearing some more content around Wangaratta, though, because this Friday night, Sammy J will be performing his show, Hero Complex, at the Arts Centre. And Sammy J is with you now. Good morning.
6: Good morning, Sandra. Lovely to be with you. And it brings me so much joy to hear that clip, because that was from our TV show that Randy and I made 12 years ago, and it was shown on Netflix across the United States and the United Kingdom, and all these people in random places around the world got to hear about our love of Aubrey Wodonga and simply how fun it is to say those words together.
1: Absolutely. Clearly you have a deep love for the Northeast.
6: I actually do, and I'm not even being funny now. My grandma was from Swan Hill, and so I've got the Murray coursing through my veins, and any time I can get up to the border or the general region is a good day for me.
1: Now, I am fascinated by Hero Complex. It's autobiographical.
6: That's right. It's my comedy show that I'm bringing to town on Friday. But it's part memoir. It's part autobiography. It's part musical comedy. But it really. The whole story started in 1996 when I used to swap Phantom comics with my school gardener. And many listeners will be familiar with the Phantom, the purple superhero, and others won't be. And that was the problem, Sandra. Everyone else at school liked Batman and Superman, and I bats the wrong horse. I was into the Phantom, and it was terrible for me until I saw my school gardener wearing a Phantom T-shirt, and we became friends. And that kind of spiraled into all sorts of events that happened throughout my life, which is the story of this show.
1: Wow. I mean, straight away, you just took me back to my primary school. I'm presuming you're talking about our school gardener, Merv Bennett, who I don't believe is still with us. And he used to have a whip. He'd crack a whip to get dogs out of the oval, frighten dogs off.
6: There are so many things, you know, I grew up in the 80s and 90s, and things that happened in the schoolyard that would never be allowed to happen today.
1: It's just crazy, isn't it? So you're going to take us on this journey, this chain of events that kind of, you know, there is that saying, isn't it, that fact can be stranger than fiction. You ended up with federal police in your attic. Were they after the Phantom Mags? What happened?
6: Well, 10 years ago, exactly, a knock on my door. It was a federal policeman, and this is sort of how I start the show, so I can't do spoilers. But by the end of the show, we come to understand why there was a federal policeman searching my attic, and that does link directly to that first Phantom comic that I swapped back in 1996. So it's also a bit of a crime whodunit. It's a little bit of everything, this show.
1: I want to take you back to 2014, I think, because I've got another little clip here that I can't resist to play that also references Aubrey and Wodonga.
7: Hi guys, we'd like to perform a song from our brand new album.
4: Mm. This song is called I Broke Down in Aubrey,
7: but I Woke Up in Wodonga.
4: Sorry, stop. Sorry, hang on. Someone's got their hand up out there. Can you see that?
7: Sorry, is that a question, sir?
8: Yes. How did Sammy J and Randy first meet?
4: Good question.
7: Great question.
4: That's a great question. And thank you for bringing your own microphone,
7: sir. Very considerate of
4: you. Forward thinking.
7: Yeah.
4: Should we tell them?
7: Let's do that instead, yeah.
4: Hit it!
1: So.

0: Sandra, you're really reminding me how obsessed we used to be with Randy and I when we were performing as a duo, and he's still one of my best friends. We talk each day, and we just used to try and put the words Aubrey Wodonga into every performance we could.
1: We appreciate it. We appreciate it. And we want to hear that song. We want that song.
0: Oh my gosh, I should actually write it.
1: Yeah, exactly. I think...
0: Look, it's Wednesday. I can turn that around by Friday.
1: Well, maybe we'll hear a song with Wangaratta in it, because, of course, you will be in Wangaratta on Friday. But I wanted to talk to you as well. I did do a deep dive into Sammy J, and I just want to hear a little bit more about the 50-year show. So that's coming up 2028.
0: That's right. So this is my whole career, Sandra, has been inconsistent at best, because I like to do lots of different things, and I know that can be difficult for my audiences, but this particular show, the 50 Year Show, is probably my favourite project, because I started it in 2008 and I made a plan to do one show every 5 years until I was 75 years old. And we have all these recurring segments. So people like Adam Hills in 2008 came and opened that day's newspaper and started the crossword in that day's newspaper. And I had some five-year-old children doing a dance. And every 5 years they come back and continue that little sketch. So now with the girls, the kids who were on stage are, you know, 23 years old or so, and they're doing a dance with their younger selves on stage. And it's sort of this experiment in aging and time and comedy, and it's been a lot of fun. So yeah, the next one is happening in 2 years' time in Melbourne. You'll have plenty of notice.
1: Yay. It's a bit like Seven Up, but you know, exactly. Yeah,
0: exactly.
1: Love it. All right, we have this beautiful opportunity to come along and see Hero Complex at the Wangaratta Performing Arts Centre this Friday night, but you'd want to get in quick. You know that there are just limited seats. It's going to be a heck of a show, and you're going to find out what those federal police were doing in Sammy J's attic. So appreciate you coming on the program. Have a great day.
0: Thank you so much, Sandra. Cheers.
1: On ABC, Goulburn Murray, a couple of minutes away from news. And also, we do have a statement that has come out from David Farley, the member for Farah's office. So we'll get to that in just a sec as well. Can I squeeze this? I'm going to try. We'll try and squeeze a little bit of Axiom in.

0: There he goes. Is it Brian Catt in Axiom? Oh, I'm just presuming it is. Someone will correct me, I'm sure. On ABC, Goulburn Murray, just quickly, David Farley's office has issued a statement about One Nation's proposed immigration policy. He says he's been working with the party to negotiate and formulate immigration policy that is optimal for agriculture and agribusiness. He says agriculture and working holiday maker visas won't be affected. Anyway, as I mentioned, David Farley will be with you on Friday on this program. So keep your questions coming through. 0467 842 722. After 8:30 this morning, the special envoy for social housing and homelessness.
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4: Good morning, Natasha McFarlane with ABC News. A criminologist has warned that expanded police search powers in Victoria could lead to some communities feeling over-policed. Ben Carroll says if Labor is re-elected, police will be given sweeping powers to search people for weapons without a warrant. It's a reform the Coalition promised some time ago, modelled off reforms in Queensland. Swinburne University criminologist Joel McGregor says the expanded powers could lead to particular groups being targeted.
5: What we don't want to see is that communities feel like that they are being over-policed, when we know from Queensland that being detected with a knife doesn't mean that knife crime is reduced.
4: A $560 million federal government grant scheme has come under more scrutiny, this time involving a project in Health Minister Mark Butler's electorate. Documents released under Freedom of Information reveal Mr. Butler's office urged an Adelaide council to seek federal funding for an upgrade to a women's soccer club before any detailed costing or formal planning had been done. The government ultimately allocated $5 million towards the project. Shadow Treasurer Tim Wilson has told News 24, Labor has questions to answer over how the money was awarded.
6: It raises a much bigger question about how public money is being allocated. Where the money is being allocated, then they're deciding what the project is to keep the health minister in his seat.
4: A new church proposed for protected land on Melbourne's urban fringe is unlikely to go ahead after councillors voted against providing a planning permit, rejecting the advice of council officers. Ethan Seidemann reports.
7: KC councillors have knocked back a bid by the Bethel New Life Christian Fellowship for a $3.5 million church on Cranbourne Frankston Road in Green Wedge Zone. Council officers had recommended approval, subject to 56 conditions, but the application drew more than 200 objections from residents concerned about biodiversity and traffic in the area. Councillor Dave Perry argued the zoning exists for a reason.
8: Green wedge spaces have a clear purpose. They're meant to provide a physical buffer to urban sprawl.
7: Experts say more needs to be done to plan for places of worship within Melbourne's growth corridors so communities aren't forced to look elsewhere.
4: Progressive US Senator Bernie Sanders has called out Congress and President Donald Trump while making a bipartisan call for stronger regulation of artificial intelligence. Appearing alongside Mr. Sanders was Steve Bannon, Mr. Trump's chief strategist in his first run to the White House in 2016, who has called for politicians to rise above partisan divides. It's part of a so-called pro-human assembly in Washington, D.C., that's calling for guardrails on the progress of AI's development. Mr. Sanders says the political establishment has so far failed to heed warnings.
9: Congress, under both Democratic and Republican control, have been asleep at the wheel, and we now have a president whose ignorance regarding this issue is truly embarrassing.
4: The US Defense Department says the war with Iran has led to shortfalls in munitions, contradicting President Donald Trump, who has repeatedly denied the US is facing shortages. The report says that the Pentagon is now working to streamline procurement processes. The Inspector General says more than $30 billion was spent on munitions alone in the first 4 months of the war. Several support acts for Ed Sheeran are pulling out of planned tour dates after the rapper Macklemore was dropped from the American leg of his world tour over pro-Palestinian comments. Nick Parmeter explains.
10: On Monday, Macklemore said he'd been axed as the opener for US concerts supporting Sheeran, with the tour promoter saying venues had threatened to scrap shows he performed in. The US rapper said Free Palestine and told a New Jersey crowd earlier this month not to forget the people in Gaza and the West Bank. Phineas, slated to appear in South American shows, as well as Lucas Graham and Aaron Rowe, have all announced they're withdrawing in solidarity with Macklemore. Earlier, Sheeran appeared to distance himself from the decision. Taking to social media, he says the decision was made by the promoters of the tour alone, and also says he refuses to be drawn into a public discussion about the war in Gaza.
4: To the weather, there's a strong wind warning for the central Gippsland coast and east Gippsland coast. For the state, mostly cloudy in the south with isolated showers. For Melbourne,

0: Cloudy, a slight chance of a shower today and heading for a top of 13 degrees. Tomorrow, cloudy and 16. Friday, mostly sunny, 23. Right now, it's 9 degrees in the city. ABC News.
1: Good morning, welcome to AM. I'm Rachel Mealy, coming to you from the lands of the Turrbal and Yuggera people in Brisbane. On today's program, a powerful bipartisan group, including Bernie Sanders and Steve Bannon, meets in Washington, urging governments to rein in artificial intelligence. And with harvest time fast approaching, farmers vent their frustration over delays to backpacker visas.
2: The government chose to make a unilateral change, not to provide any explanation as to why. Yes, we're stuck in the middle of a political storm.
1: Analysts say any hopes we may have had that fuel prices would return to normal before the end of the year are gone, with the only direction they're heading up. The Iranian-backed Houthi rebels tighten their grip on key choke points on international oil supply routes. Already, the Saudis have cancelled some of their European oil shipments. We'll have more on the impact on Australia here shortly, but for more on what's happening in the Middle East, here's our correspondent, Caitlin Kelly. Caitlin, the fighting appears to have intensified.
3: Yes, we've heard that reportedly 40 casualties have occurred since this escalation over the past few days. The Houthis just a few hours ago reported 3 people dead. And there's been this intense exchange of fire in the last 24 hours, both sides accusing the other of airstrikes. We've heard there's been sirens sounding in parts of Saudi Arabia, including Mecca for the first time. As the Prime Minister of Yemen's internationally recognised government has accused the Houthis of killing and displacing civilians. What we do know from the recent figures that the UN released today is that over 125,000 people have been displaced in this fighting just in the past fortnight as it continues to escalate. And many countries are condemning the fighting, including Qatar's foreign ministry, which you can hear here.
4: I think what we can stress on is the freedom of navigation in the Strait of Hormuz, as it's very important to the state of Qatar and to the rest of the world. And Qatar is working diligently with its international and regional partner to reach a consensus and to push forward dialogue on that front.
1: And what's the significance for oil supplies?
3: So the most immediate consequence that we've seen in the past few hours is that Saudi Aramco are saying that they've told European customers that some European oil shipments for this month will be cancelled. That could have a huge knock-on effect for the global market, of course. And then there's also the geography of things. So Hormuz was in some ways a sort of opportunity for Saudi. When it became a bottleneck for the world's oil, Saudi sort of offered this alternative route through the Bab el-Mandeb Strait. But now the Houthis threaten that. This has actually become a huge vulnerability for Saudi. And they now have 3 oil routes that are really exposed. The Strait of Hormuz, the Bab el-Mandeb, and also this key pipeline in the north of the country, which was attacked by Iran-allied forces in Iraq. And that, at its peak, had 7 million barrels flowing through a day. So the fallout is huge. And the price of crude oil is just continuing to climb.
1: And is there any likelihood of US intervention?
3: Well, we heard from the US Energy Secretary Chris Wright that he says oil will flow in this pipeline in particular within the next few days. That we're not sure how true that is, as we're also seeing reports that it could take longer to fix. What's important to remember is that the Houthis haven't said they will actually close this strait. And so it's not clear whether the US will get involved, because it's not really in the US's interest at the moment with the midterms. We've seen some response that they're keeping on top of things. We heard from Rubio this earlier in the day, but there is a reluctance in general to put boots on the ground when it comes to the US, particularly ahead of the midterms. What's also important to remember is that this is, of course, a regional conflict, and the Houthis are taking advantage of it being a regional conflict, but they have very clear and key domestic policies. They want to take over territory in Yemen. And for them, there's not really much interest getting the US involved and opening up another front and hindering them from achieving that goal of taking over more of Yemen. So you've got this regional conflict and these oil issues that overlap onto essentially a rebel group who also want to take more territory.
1: Middle East correspondent Caitlin Kelly. Energy analysts say the developments are likely to keep pushing oil prices up into next year. Saul Kavanagh is the head of energy research at MST Financial.

0: An Israeli election end of October, the US midterm elections early November. Iran is incentivized to try and cause as much global economic chaos in the lead up into that. So there's those pressure points only a couple of months away. Overall, this whole conflict remains on an escalatory trajectory, both in the Middle East and Russia, Ukraine. And I think on average, we're going to see prices continue to rise over the next few months.
1: Saul Kavinick there. A bipartisan group of American political figures has gathered in Washington to call on governments around the world to rein in rapidly advancing artificial intelligence. It comes amid mounting warnings from tech leaders of the existential threat posed by AI. Our reporter Kaysen Ho joined me a short time ago from the event in Washington. Kaysen, who has spoken at this conference and what stood out to you?
2: Well, Rachel, we've heard stories today about some of the worst case scenarios involving artificial intelligence from parents who spoke about how some of their children used AI chatbots, which encouraged them to take or attempt to take their own lives. But those individual concerns were also broadened out by an unexpected combo of political figures, opposite poles of the political spectrum joining forces to raise the red flag on artificial intelligence. We had independent Senator Bernie Sanders, a left wing socialist, and right-wing strategist Steve Bannon, who once advised Donald Trump in the White House, both headlining this event. They added to this growing chorus of concern around the risks of AI, but the directions they want to take to address it differ. Let's take a listen.
3: When the future of humanity is at stake, we need binding international safety rules, not voluntary standards from the industry.
4: Choke them off. That's what we have to do today to the Chinese Communist Party. No deals, no agreements. You're out of the AI business because we're going to shut your ecosystem down.
1: That's Steve Bannon there. And before him, Bernie Sanders. That is a surprise combination, Kaysen. And this issue looks set to dominate an upcoming meeting between President Trump and the Chinese leader Xi Jinping. What can we expect there?
2: Well, Rachel, artificial intelligence and its governance is an issue which has been bubbling away in the background for a long time, but it's really come to a head in the past week with calls from people inside the industry, leaders of the AI industry, talking about the concerns that this technology could pose. But it's an issue which the US President Donald Trump has outwardly rebuked, calling warnings about existential threats a hoax and a conspiracy. But we are still expecting artificial intelligence and its governance to be a major talking point between Donald Trump and Chinese President Xi Jinping when he visits Washington next week. Now, Donald Trump has previously said a key reason he won't push for tighter regulation is because he wants to beat China and he wants the United States to stay at the forefront of AI development. But the US president's rhetoric and willingness to engage on this issue, even if he is just swatting away these warnings from the industry and others, points to just how critical of an issue AI may be to voters as we approach the midterm elections here in the US in November.
1: Reporter Kaysen Ho in Washington. US Attorney General Todd Blanche says the White House has no plans to regulate AI.
5: To talk about the timing of this as being nothing but an effort to influence the midterms, I shouldn't have to say that out loud. Of course that's what it is. And that shouldn't be what drives the decisions that we're making around AI. We can't lose the AI race to China. Right? President Trump says that, everybody says that, but they say it because it's true.
1: Meanwhile, Australia's National Cyber Security Advisor, Alastair McGibbon, can't see any of the world's major powers actually restricting the growth of AI.
6: The Americans won't trust the Chinese to slow down, and certainly the Chinese aren't going to trust the Americans to slow down. So I think we're in a situation where, while there are more calls for AI slowing down, it's not going to happen.
1: That's the former National Cyber Security Advisor, Alastair McGibbon. You're listening to AM, where it's a 8:15. Labor has rejected criticism it's selling artists out to big tech, as leaked policy documents reveal the government is considering making creators' inclusion in AI training opt out by default. It comes as both the Coalition and Crossbench call on the government to introduce copyright reforms to Parliament by the end of the year.

0: Here's political reporter Sarah Tomevska.
1: This music was downloaded for free using a Creative Commons license under Australia's existing copyright laws. Those could soon change as a leaked government proposal reveals plans to clear the way for AI companies to train on Australian copyright material by making artists' inclusion in training models opt out by default. That'd mean creative works are automatically assumed to be available unless creators actively take steps to block or remove them. Independent Senator David Pocock says such a move would amount to a capitulation to big tech.
2: That's not how copyright works. Currently, if you want to use someone's copyrighted material, you have to negotiate with them and pay to use that material. And I think that's what it should be.
1: The documents seen by the ABC reveal two options being considered. One would see companies like OpenAI and Anthropic make payments to a central copyright body, which would then distribute money to registered creatives. The second proposal requires tech giants to strike deals with a minimum number of creative companies for a minimum period of time before getting legal permission to use online content. Opposition spokesman for the digital economy, Aaron Violi, says it's critical the government gets AI policy right and quickly.
3: There is absolutely a deadline for this government because these tech companies are making decisions today on where they look to invest their capital.
1: Calling on Labor to bring forward legislation by the end of the year.
3: The sooner we can see legislation and the sooner we can bring clarity for everyone, the better it will be. In an ideal world, if we could provide that certainty by the end of this year, that would be great.
1: This week, a months-long stalemate between the government and big tech firms came to a head as OpenAI issued Labor an ultimatum to water down copyright laws or risk losing its investment in Australia. In a statement, the company said AI presents a once-in-a-generation opportunity for Australia's economy and that it's engaging constructively. Independent Senator David Pocock is urging Labor to hold the line.
2: I don't have a lot of faith that they will stand firm. There's over $100 billion worth of investment being dangled by these big foreign AI companies, and the government desperately just wants a piece of that action.
1: As Labor grapples with how to deliver its promise to protect creatives from big tech and secure AI investment in Australia, Liberal MP Aaron Violi says there's a way to do both.
3: The reality is if the Australian government are not able to land a deal here, it will hurt the Australian community, it will hurt Australian creatives, and it will also have significant economic and societal impacts for us.
1: Attorney General Michelle Rowland says the government's continuing to consult with creators, media organisations and AI companies on a range of options to ensure any future copyright changes deliver meaningful control and fair compensation.
0: Sarah Tomevska reporting. Nobody wants to hear from a debt collector, especially if you're not responsible for the debt in the first place. Many Australians find themselves being harassed for debts they didn't incur, and the use of AI in the account system is often to blame. Legal and consumer experts say it's a clear breach of the law, with one describing it as robo-debt 2.0. Here's business reporter Adelaide Miller.
4: It was just before Christmas when 81-year-old Diane Walker was involved in a minor car accident she was not responsible for.
5: This car came from behind on my left and came very close to me, and our rearview mirrors just touched.
4: A week later, the other car's insurer, Amy, part of the Suncorp Group, contacted Ms. Walker, looking to recover costs. But when she asked for evidence, which Suncorp did not have, it engaged its debt collector agent, Armour Group, which spent the next 4 months sending legal threats and harassing Ms. Walker into paying a claim she was not liable for.
5: They were rather bullying type letters. Well, it is worrying. It's in the back of your mind all the time.
4: Once a freelance camera operator for the ABC, Ms. Walker's son, Scott Walker, stepped in to support his mum. He said he spent hundreds of hours trying to make sense of Armour's language.
6: The wording sounds very much like there's been some legal decision made, some type of independent judicial system that has found an outcome where nothing like that had happened.
4: Armour Group contacted Ms. Walker in February, stating she had been found liable and they were looking to recover nearly $1,200.

0: $1,000. Another letter was sent with a final notice of the same amount before increasing to nearly $1,400. Another letter from ARMA said, if you choose to dispute the issue with arguments that are not relevant, we will have no choice but to escalate the matter further. You are welcome to present those arguments in court if you believe they support your case. If you are found liable, you would be liable for court fees as well.
1: This is robo-debt 2.0 of the worst form.
0: That's the former chair of the Australian Competition and Consumer Commission, Alan Fells.
1: This seems to be the worst kind of illegal, deceptive conduct applied to bully, intimidate, frighten.
0: Diane Walker's case is just the tip of the iceberg, with the consumer watchdog alleging ARMA Group and Force Legal, both owned by Credit Clear Limited, allegedly sent 320,000 misleading and deceptive debt collector notices to individuals between 2022 and 2025. ARMA's processes are automated, with its website boasting it takes less than 2 minutes to set up a smart payment plan and no manual intervention is required. The chief executive of the Consumer Action Law Centre, Steph Tonkin, is concerned Ms. Walker's case is systemic.
2: What Diane's case signals to me is that there is a very problematic culture at ARMA that runs deep into the organisation. It appears automated decision making has been used with little or no, frankly, oversight or checks and balances in place. I am really worried about the future of this industry and the lack of consumer centred design and the lack of safeguards that businesses are putting in to ensure that consumers aren't harmed.
0: In June this year, Suncorp executives dropped the case against Ms. Walker due to a lack of evidence, admitting ARMA was engaged prematurely. The insurer apologised and paid her $1,500 for the distress caused. But without the help of her son, she says the outcome could have been vastly different.
3: I probably would have just given them my insurance details or paid whatever they asked me to do.
0: Credit Clear Limited, on behalf of ARMA Group, did not respond to repeated questions from the ABC.
4: Adelaide Miller reporting. There are fresh calls for specialised help for prisoners after more grim statistics showing most have an existing mental illness or substance use disorder. The Northern Territory-based research found almost two-thirds of the mostly Indigenous inmates had a mental health diagnosis compared with 43% of the general population. But doctors say the NT has no secure forensic mental health facility, as Annie Guest reports.
5: Working as a forensic psychiatrist in the Northern Territory, Dr. Sarah Dorrington noticed a lot of people in custody with a mental illness, so she embarked on research to quantify it.
6: About half of male prisoners and just over three quarters of female prisoners have a mental illness of some description. So that could be substance use disorder, that could be depression, anxiety, schizophrenia. You name it, there's someone in prison that has it.
5: The research published today in the journal Australian Psychiatry analysed 310 adult prisoner files in 2024 and also found just over half of the men and nearly 70% of the women had been diagnosed with substance misuse disorder. While less than 2% had fetal alcohol spectrum disorder, Dr. Dorrington believes it's much higher, but underdiagnosed in remote communities.
6: There's a lot of complex reasons why they might develop these conditions, and it's usually a combination of, things like genetics and family history, but also really representative of the ongoing impacts of trauma, historical disadvantage and sort of ongoing disadvantage, really.
5: The Northern Territory's incarceration rate is five times the national average, and almost all inmates are Indigenous, that's despite making up only about 25% of the NT population. The majority of prisoners are men from remote communities for whom English is a second language. And Dr. Dorrington says Indigenous women are particularly vulnerable.
6: Of course, some of them have engaged in violent offending behaviour, but almost all of them, especially on women, have also been victims of trauma too.
5: It's a reality that Danica Winterton sees in her role supporting prisoners. The North Australian Aboriginal Justice Agency mental health worker says all the women are homeless.
7: I would say every one of the females that we work with has had their children removed, and then grappling with that trauma that they can just never really shake.
5: But Danica Winterton worries there's very little targeted help.
7: We've got a lot of people who we see regularly, and we can see them just deteriorating because they're not getting any support.
5: Dr. Dorrington agrees, calling on the NT government to equip prisons with secure forensic mental health facilities and specialised services to support prisoners with a mental illness or substance misuse disorder.
6: If people are offending because they've got a mental illness, or they are homeless or in poverty, or, you know, they're traumatised and they're struggling to manage that trauma through using drugs and alcohol, putting them in prison isn't going to change any of that. It's actually just going to make things worse in the long run.
5: Instead, Dr. Dorrington says addressing homelessness and psychosocial disadvantage will help keep communities safer. The NT government has been contacted for comment.
4: Annie Guest reporting with Tani Jash. Australian farmers are urging the federal government to resume the normal processing of backpacker visas. They say a current go-slow on approving working holiday makers' entry to the country is threatening crops, including some Christmas favourites. Oliver Gordon reports.
8: A blunt message from a fretting farmer.
9: It's blindingly obvious. Harvest is coming.
8: Steve Riceborough runs a cherry farm in Victoria's Yarra Valley and is calling on the federal government to start processing backpacker visas at the normal rate to bolster the workforce.
9: When the harvest starts, we need several hundred people all of a sudden. So that starts in late October but really ramps up in November. So we get really busy quite quickly.
8: Under pressure to reduce overseas arrivals, the government's slowed down its processing of backpacker visas.
10: Yes, we're stuck in the middle of a political storm.
8: National Farmers Federation Chief Executive Michael Gurran says it's the country's growers paying the price.
10: The government chose to make a unilateral change, not to advise us or anyone ahead of it, not to provide any explanation as to why, and not engage in any consultation.
8: With farmers across the country saying they can't find workers to pick crops, he sent a team to Canberra to push for an urgent U-turn.
10: It's very urgent because once you unblock the visa processing system, which is what we're asking for, it then takes time to process the visas that are already in the system, and overseas workers won't buy an airfare to come out unless they have the visa. So even if we've got sorted today, would be a number of weeks before we start getting the flow of workers that we need today.
8: It's not just food producers under the pump. Backpackers play a critical role at Brett Sargent's New South Wales commercial nursery, which supplies trees and green infrastructure to construction projects.
11: We're trying to find alternatives to them, but we can't find them. So we are worried that we're going to lose up to 30% of our production.
8: And he says that will impact the company's bottom line.
11: It would cost us millions of dollars in revenue, yeah.
8: The push to resume regular processing of backpacker visas comes amid a tense debate on migration, being pushed along by One Nation. The minor party has promised to slash the temporary migrant population by 750,000 people within 3 years, with a carve-out for agricultural workers. The coalition has promised it will unveil its migration strategy imminently. In the meantime, Nationals leader Matt Canavan has thrown his support behind returning backpacker visa processing to normal levels.
12: I don't believe our tourism industry or our seafood industries, our other regional industries should be the innocent scapegoats of this government's inability to land and come to a migration policy.
8: In a statement, a spokesperson for Immigration Minister Tony Burke has called on the opposition to work more constructively with the government on migration measures.
4: Oliver Gordon. In finance, Wall Street stocks have closed lower as oil prices remain high. The global benchmark Brent crude is trading at $108.56 US a barrel. The Australian dollar is buying 71.2 US cents. That's AM for today. I'm Rachel Mealy. It's 8:30.
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15: Yes, you are. And a lot of talk around migration, obviously, this morning and this whole week. But also, you know,

0: Housing is another one that is certainly a big topic. Still pretty tight at the moment, you would have to say. Supply just not meeting the demand. I'm going to check in with the special envoy for social housing and homelessness and find out what that role is, number one, and also about a couple of new housing projects in your area. So that is on the way. Also on the way, a pretty unique way to encourage people to donate to a food relief centre. Just something a little bit different this morning. So we'll head to Benalla for that. And before 8:30, before 8 o'clock, in fact, I played a bit of Axiom. And I just wasn't sure. It didn't even say in any of my notes. I thought it was Brian Cadd that was singing. It was. Yay. I knew that someone would back me up on this. And Pete at Bethanga says, morning, Sandra. Axiom, 1969 lineup was Brian Cadd, Glenn Shorrock, Doug Lavery, and Chris Shockley. Breaking news, Go Set Musicians Club on the Gold Coast had an impromptu jam last week that included Brian Cadd, who's recovering from a stroke, Glenn Shorrock, Russell Morris, and Normie Rowe. Oz Music Royalty, the crowd was blown away. They would have been, absolutely. Thank you for sending it through. Our text line, 0467 842 722. Weather on the way. First, let's check in with the local newsroom, find out what is making news with Charmaine Manuel.
1: Good morning. Here's what's making local news. A GP from Finlay says it's vital that potential health staff from overseas have the option to bring family with them. Dr. Alam Yusuf migrated from Sri Lanka before establishing a practice in Finlay 19 years ago. He says he relies heavily on international doctors, nurses and carers to help run local health services. He's worried One Nation's migration policy to cut student numbers and to make it harder for family members to migrate could hurt rural and regional health. A 44-year-old Shepparton woman will face court later this year after an alleged break-in at Shepparton's NAB Bank yesterday morning. Police allege the woman forced her way into the Wyndham Street property around 2:30 a.m. It's alleged she broke into a company vehicle and stole a few items, which have since been recovered. The woman has been charged with burglary and theft from a motor vehicle. She's been bailed and will appear in court in December. Greater Shepparton's new mayor, Jeff Akers, says he's excited to serve the community he grew up in after he was elected to the position yesterday. Both he and his new deputy, Rod Schubert, were elected unopposed at a special council meeting. Councillors also voted to reduce the mayor's term from 2 years to one. Albury Mayor Kevin Mack says the council is not concerned at this stage about water infrastructure development after the sale of the Visi paper mill site to an AI company. The Albury Council signed a landmark deal with Visi last year, in which part of the Etamoga site would be included in plans and investment for critical water and wastewater infrastructure needed for the city. Mr. Mack says he can't comment on privately owned land, but would welcome the opportunity to talk to the new owners. He says he has no concerns about the council's plans for water infrastructure. And that's the latest in local news. For more, visit the ABC News website or the ABC News Facebook page.
0: Charmaine Manuel in the newsroom for you this morning earlier. Gee, it was brisk, wasn't it? It was quite cool this morning. And you heard from the Bureau of Meteorology's Belinda House.
2: Pretty chilly around this morning. We've got that colder air making its way up after yesterday's change. So the potential for a few showers around lingering up in the more alpine parts, but otherwise we are expecting a clear and sunny day today. But certainly those clear skies have allowed for some pretty chilly conditions this morning. So at Albury we've managed to get down to 1.8 degrees earlier this morning. Mount Buller managed to get down to -5.2. Wangaratta managed to get down to 2.4. So certainly some pretty chilly temperatures around this morning. Plenty of frost on the ground. Expecting a fairly cool day today as that colder air does make its way up from the southwest. So over Wodonga, we're looking at a top of 16 degrees today, as is Rutherglen and Wangaratta. But Alan, we're looking at a top

0: of 15 degrees today. Beechworth also expecting a top of 15 degrees today. Mount Holsum looking at a top of 1 degree and Falls Creek looking at a top of 2. We have also seen a few little snow flurries around, getting down to around 900, 1,000 metres as we've gone through overnight and into this morning. So, yeah, certainly pretty chilly. It will be relatively short-lived, though. We do still expect another chilly morning, particularly as we get into tomorrow. So, again, the potential for some widespread frosty conditions tomorrow morning. As we go through with another clear sky night. But then we are expecting temperatures to start slowly warming up across the next few days. Still the potential for a bit of frost around on Friday, but getting more isolated. And then as we go through into the weekend, really looking quite warm, not just the overnight temperatures warming up, but the daytime temperatures as well. So while Albury-Wodonga looking at a top of 16 degrees today, slowly warming up. By the time we get to Sunday ahead of the next change, we're expecting a top of 26. So certainly a bit warmer across the next few days.
1: So cooler overnight and some nice warmer temperatures, not so much today though. From the Bureau of Meteorology, Kate Doyle. It is 24 to 9 and certainly after Right Around the Murray, that our fantastic local writers festival just this weekend gone, I'm now having even more trouble trying to whittle down my books, but we don't have too much longer for this.
2: Australia has read them,
3: argued over them,
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1: I think we've only got a couple of days left. I think around the 19th it wraps up. Is that Sunday? Maybe. I don't know. It's really, really hard. But, of course, we would love if you would jump online and do the same. On ABC Goulburn-Murray, now the housing market, as you well know and keep telling us, is pretty tight at the moment. Low supply and increasing rents putting pressure on a lot of your budgets. But that also means it's even tougher for victim survivors leaving domestic violence situations or for young people experiencing homelessness to find a new place to live. Now, of course, there are local organisations that can help, but really more emergency housing is needed. And there will be more homes available soon with the federal government's Housing Australia Future Fund, building new crisis accommodation. Federal Labor MP Josh Burns is the special envoy for social housing and homelessness and can tell you more. Good morning, Josh.
4: Sandra, thank you so much for having me on.
1: So two new housing projects in our part of the world?
4: That's right. We've had this program of $700 million for crisis and transitional housing right across the country. But what we know is that we can't just build these homes in the cities. We've got to build them in the regions and in the beautiful part of the Goulburn-Murray. We know how much there is a need for it. So we've got two programs that we've already announced. One will be in Benalla and one will be in Greater Shepparton. I can't give the exact location because these are homes that will be there for families who are fleeing a violent home, especially women and children. And for obvious reasons, we can't give the location. But these are homes where we're partnering with the Victorian government, one through the Department of Families, Fairness and Housing, and one through Rumbalara Housing, which is another local organisation that does really important work supporting people. Because we know that too many people in the Goulburn-Murray are having to make this terrible, terrible choice of, do I stay in a violent home or do I try and find somewhere safe? And for too many people, there isn't anywhere to go. And so that's why we're making this investment in the crisis and transitional housing. It is on top of, we're actually building 41 new homes in Shepparton, which construction will be starting next month. And that's for the more long-term housing. So that will be going for people who are fleeing a violent home, but who need permanent housing, for veterans, for young people who would otherwise be homeless, those sorts of local people. So we are really trying to invest in the region. We know it takes a long time. We know this is a really hard and slow burn, but we have to be in there, in the game, and trying to do as much as we can.
1: And so, you know, I mean, regardless of the amount of homes that will be available, I would presume, I don't know, I'm making an assumption here, that those houses will already have

0: and sort of allocated, for want of a better term?
1: So the long-term housing will be done in partnership with Catholic Care, and they will be taking people right off the Victorian Housing Register. So people who are saying that they need a home, a long-term housing, and there's a whole lot of criteria that they need, the people need to meet in order to be on the housing register. But the homes that are what we're talking about today as well, these 13 homes across Benalla and Greater Shepparton are homes that are for more short-term crisis and transitional housing. So these are for people who need somewhere to go quickly, who need to access services, who need potentially to speak to financial advisors, people who can help them with access to government services, some potential legal advice. These sorts of services are the ones that we need to support people in possibly the worst moment of their lives. And so we're trying to increase the amount of crisis and transitional housing across the country, and we're also trying to increase the number of long-term social housing, and we're trying to build more homes as well for people in the private market. But we know these homes are so essential, and we really believe that making these investments in the local community is so important.
0: And you know, youth homelessness in say Albury, Wodonga and Wangaratta is incredibly high. What's going on in that field, and the federal government doing to sort of tackle, I guess, those root causes of homelessness?
1: Well, youth homelessness is one of the really big challenges we've got. We actually have about 40% of people who present to homeless services right across the country, so not just in Albury Wodonga, but right across the country, are under the age of 24. And what we know is that only about 5% of people who end up getting into some form of social housing end up being someone under 24. And the reason why traditionally has been that young people, because of the social security payments that they are on compared to, say, someone on the age pension or the disability support pension, it has meant that they are actually disadvantaged, because the rent that the community housing provider would get is much, much lower. So one of the things that we're rolling out from the 1st of January next year is a youth housing supplement payment, which will hopefully mean that for some of the social housing that's in that area, that young people will actually be able to get into it. And we're going to help support community housing organisations to actually house young people. Often if you're under 18, it can mean that you need supervision on site, you need specialist youth housing that has support and protections for young people. So it can be more expensive to run youth housing, but we're trying to make it possible. And with a mixture of investing in crisis and transitional housing, building more homes, and then also this youth housing supplement, we are hoping that this will make a difference. We think year on year, this will mean about 4,000 young people will get into a home where otherwise would otherwise be homeless.
0: Okay, well, terrific to hear about that. And obviously, you know, there is so much work in this space, as you've said, and it is ongoing. And the things that you've mentioned, and particularly these housing, will, you know, fill part of a gap. But what does still need to happen at a federal, state, or even a local level to really tackle the issue of homelessness and lack of housing?
1: Well, I think what we're talking about for the crisis and transitional housing is for people who, through no fault of their own, don't have a home. And there aren't enough homes for them, and we need to make sure we're building homes so that, you know, if you're escaping violence, or if you're in a position where, you know, you've had a family breakdown and you're a young person, you know, we need to make sure that we're supporting those people. But we also need to make sure that we're building more homes right across the country, and we also want to make sure that people can afford to buy their own home. It's one of the big reasons why we've changed the tax settings so that negative gearing and capital gains tax subsidies aren't being used to outbid first home buyers, and that people who are buying first homes have a shot in actually acquiring a safe and secure home. Because the more people who are pushed into the rental market, as you quite rightly said in the start of the program, the more people who are under financial pressure, the higher rents will be. So we actually think that we need to think about housing first and foremost as somewhere where people need to have a safe and secure house. This is not just an investment tool. This is not just a way in which people can accumulate an asset as some form of investment. We want to make sure that the first priority is actually people have a safe home of their own. And we've actually

0: supported around 2,000 people, just over 2,000 people in the Goulburn-Murray region with our 5% deposit scheme. So that's been a really successful program. Ultimately, whatever your need is, we want to make sure that people have access to a safe and secure home of their own. And that's what we're trying to build as much as possible.
1: Josh Byrne, Special Envoy for Social Housing and Homelessness. Thank you so much.
0: Thank you so much, Sandra.
1: Who is also, I should mention, Federal Labor MP as well. And just detailing, you know, as part of this Housing Australia Future Fund Crisis and Transitional Program support in the Goulburn-Murray, with two projects and 13 homes being built. On ABC Goulburn-Murray, it is 14 to 9.
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1: You are, and I did just want to mention as well, obviously when we're talking with things about, you know, crisis and people having to flee homes, if you or someone you know does need help or support, 1-800-RESPECT is available to you. 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The Kids Helpline as well, that is 1-800-555-1800. And, of course, if it is life-threatening, then please do call 000. On the way, we'll find out about, I think it's a pretty unique way to encourage you to give to a local food share in Benalla. But first, Martika.

0: Matika. Love Thy Will Be Done on ABC Goulburn Murray, and you can certainly hear Prince's fingerprints on that one, don't you reckon? They wrote it together, Matika and Prince, and then Prince produced it as well, and also produced or co-produced the album that it came from, which was her second album, Matika's Kitchen. Just a little bit of trivia for you this morning, and if it is songs that you would like to know about or hear, then this is right up your alley.
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0: Yeah, you can listen or you can watch or you can do both. We make it easy for you here at ABC at 9 to 9. And we've been talking, we know this cost of living catchphrase, which is just not going anywhere due to the fact that everything is just more expensive than it has been. And demand has been really been growing on food relief centres right across the region. And obviously we've got a rise in fuel prices and still areas as well recovering from the January bushfires. So the Benalla Community Food Collective is taking part in a food relief campaign this month, and Waminda Community House are actually leading the campaign. The ABC's Joe Prince is speaking with manager Leanne Bullard.
5: Oh, well, Waminda Community House is one of 400 neighbourhood houses across Victoria. Our neighbourhood house is located in a public housing area, so we do a lot of work for that community particularly. But then we also have other events. Like we're celebrating Seniors Week with a seniors high tea in town. Whatever people need us to do, we respond.
6: Absolutely. Community houses are the hub of a lot of communities, obviously.
5: Exactly.
6: And yep. You're also part of this wider food collective.
5: Yes, that's right. So we got some funding, Waminda Community House got some funding in the 2024-25 food relief grant program. And from that, we were able to launch the Benalla Community Food Collective. And the idea of that was to create a strategy for the Benalla region, the Benalla LGA, so we could better coordinate our services, do some great stuff around the circular food economy. And even though that funding's finished, we continue on and we've done some marvellous things, I have to say. We've got great members, Benalla Health, the Selvos, the Community Garden, the Homelessness Response Group, Council, Uniting Church, the Open Food Network, and community members all involved, giving their time to help us do some great things in our community.
6: Well, that is brilliant. And what are you seeing in terms of demand for food relief?
5: Yeah, that's really good. So we did a survey as part of our strategy last year, and we've done it again in August this year. The results aren't out yet. But from Waminda, I can speak from Waminda, is that since July last year, April to September, mm-hmm. we've seen nearly a tripling of demand of food given away. So, for instance, in Term 3 last year, we gave away 600 kilo, mm-hmm. and in Term 2 this year, it was 1.6 tonne.
6: Wow. And yeah. You're able to meet that demand?
5: Well, that's the pressure, isn't
6: yeah.
5: it? So the more we can respond effectively, the more the demand grows. It's very, very circular. So, we've improved our processes, and working with these other organisations is wonderful. And just, the Selvos just sent through some stats, and in August, our survey month, they've actually collected 3 tonne of food

0: from a range of providers in 1 month.
1: It's 25 minutes past seven. We're about to go to news. So in about 5 minutes' time, we're speaking to Leanne Bullard, manager of the Wormundurk Community House in Benalla. So what are you doing at the moment? What's the big campaign to sort of get a bit of a boost in food relief?
0: Yeah, so it's called the Forward Global Food Drive, and some great people, Jared and Paul from Delatite Forward in Benalla, are supporting our collective to collect food. So they've put some great decals across the Ranger, and you'll see that around town. And we're having parked at different places so people can purchase food, or if they've got non-perishable items, they can donate them into the Ranger. And this week, the vehicle will be parked at Woolworths, next week at Coles, and then we're rounding out on the 3rd of October with a barbecue at Delatite Ford, so people can actually take food into Delatite Ford. So we want to fill the Ranger up a few times and distribute the food across our collective.
1: Absolutely. So that's how the community can get involved, be part of that. What sort of food? Obviously non-perishables.
0: Yes, non-perishables go in there, thank you. So, look, a lot of the items that we need are things like, you know, tea, coffee, long-life milk, pasta, rice, soups, and even personal hygiene items. You know, people forget that when you're running low on money, maybe those things are the last to buy.
2: There you are. And look, just it is not 25 past seven. It is just a couple of minutes away from 9 o'clock. That's Leanne Bullard, who is the manager of the Wormundurk Community House, with the details of this food relief campaign that they're doing in Benalla. So if you can, it's right throughout this month. Donations, you can drop them off at Delatite Ford Showroom at on Sydney Road in Benalla. And yeah, non-perishables, they want to fill up that Ranger. That's the goal anyway. And it would be wonderful if you could help as well. On our ABC Goulburn Murray, it is 3 minutes away from the 9 o'clock news.
3: From Albury to Corryong, from Wodonga to Yarrawonga, Sandra Moon on ABC Goulburn Murray.
2: And I just noticed we were only talking, I can't remember which date it was, but not so long ago, the passing of Johnny Young. And of course, you know, some tributes coming out for him. And if you are of a certain era, you will know the name Karen Knowles, who was very popular on Young Talent Time, and is still performing, still getting out and performing, and looks exactly the same as well, pretty much, as she did when she was on the show. She's going to be coming to the Albury Entertainment Centre performing the Songs of Christmas. So that's not coming up until December, but I just thought I would let you know about that. And a reminder, of course, that if you have any sort of local events and things that are happening, then we would love to hear from you as well. Very easy to get in touch with us. You can do it via the website. You can also on the ABC Listen on the app. You can use the button there either to text or to call. Or you can just do that. You could text or call 0467 842 722, is the number. Hey, coming up.
4: G'day, Nick Healy here. After 9 a.m, I'm going to be with you on ABC Local Radio and ABC Listen. So come and tell me what's been happening in your world. Now, the results are in for RACV's My Country Road campaign for 2026. They've named the three most dangerous regional roads in Victoria. We're going to look at that list and ask, what did they miss? Plus, expanded powers coming to Victoria Police. It's to crack down on knife crime, but will the so-called Jack's Law actually make a real difference? Tell me what's on your mind. I'm on 1300 977 222.
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9: Good morning, Natasha McFarlane with ABC News. The father of a boy who was fatally stabbed in Queensland in 2019 has welcomed the Victorian government's pledge to give police sweeping powers to stop and search anyone in public if re-elected in November. The reform known

0: Jack's Law is named after teenager Jack Beasley, who was killed on the Gold Coast in 2019. Jack's father, Brett, who has been advocating for the laws across the country since his death, has told 774 ABC Melbourne he'd been pushing for Victoria to adopt it for some time.
1: It was horrendous. It absolutely, I'm getting choked up there. It's absolutely, to lose a child anyway is bad. But those that are listening that have lost a child to murder is a whole different pain altogether.
0: Meanwhile, Police Minister Paul Edbrook has defended the plan against criticism from criminal experts and community groups who say the expanded powers won't address the underlying drivers of crime. Mr Edbrook says those on the front line don't agree.
2: I listened to police, the police association, and my friends that are still frontline emergency service workers, and they say that whether it's in Queensland or New South Wales, this is something that helps deter crime and get knives out of the hands of people that may use them on the street.
0: More than 70% of Victorian motorists who've taken part in a new road survey have rated surface conditions and potholes their number one safety concern. The RACV survey of 6,000 people also asked respondents to identify the most dangerous regional roads, with the Princes Highway west from Colac to Camperdown topping the list. Head of Public Policy James Williams says it sends a clear message about where funding should be directed. He says the Western Highway, near where motorcyclists Peter Tiki Mason was killed after hitting a pothole, is a repeat offender.
3: The issue there is that it's a duplicated road. It has wire rope barriers. It presents as a freeway. It should look and feel safe, but unfortunately it does have the potholes and the rough surfaces, which I think has surprised many motorists.
0: Shadow Roads Minister Danny O'Brien says people are fed up by poor roads right across the state.
4: Unfortunately, our roads are in such a state now, they've become a real road safety concern, and that's on Ben Carroll and the Labor government, who haven't done the work, haven't done the maintenance that's needed, and it's not good enough to be on the eve of the election saying you're now going to start fixing things.
0: Coalition frontbencher James Patterson has denied claims from Pauline Hanson that he was behind the distribution of a video showing the One Nation leader making offensive comments about Indigenous Australians. In a podcast appearance last year that has recently resurfaced, Senator Hanson called First Nations Australians the most primitive race on earth. She's blamed Senator Patterson and Shadow Treasurer Tim Wilson for sharing the clip. But Senator Patterson says her claims aren't true.
5: It doesn't require a private investigator to find a YouTube video of a podcast that Pauline Hanson or Malcolm Roberts or other One Nation members have done. That's just attracting more attention than it used to because One Nation is polling higher.
0: Donald Trump's former White House adviser Steve Bannon has called AI bosses oligarchs and says their warnings are a bold-faced lie. The AI tech executives have recently warned of the risks the technology poses to humanity, fears that have been brushed away by US President Donald Trump, who says it's all a hoax. Mr. Bannon is a known MAGA firebrand and has been speaking at an AI summit in Washington, D.C., alongside progressive Senator Bernie Sanders in a rare moment of bipartisanship. He says he wants to embrace overlapping views with Senator Sanders on the issue.
6: We have to rise above it. This is a hinge in history. We have to handle this right, correctly. To handle it correctly, number one, we can never trust what an oligarch says, because all they do, they're disingenuous and they lie.
0: And the Argentine Football Association says Lionel Messi has been called up for a farewell appearance in a home international next month. The striker announced his retirement from international football following Argentina's defeat in the World Cup final in July. The AFA says he will play a part in a match in Buenos Aires on the 6th of October so that home fans can show their appreciation. To the weather, there's a strong wind warning for the central Gippsland coast and east Gippsland coast. For the state, mostly cloudy in the south with isolated showers. For Melbourne, cloudy, a slight chance of a shower with a top today of 13 degrees. Tomorrow, cloudy 16. Friday, mostly sunny 23. Right now, it's 11 degrees in the city. 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
8: And a good morning to you, just past 9 a.m. It is Wednesday, middle of the week. Great to have your company.
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0: Time of year, well, you and I need to ask a couple of hard questions. How prepared are you going to be if an emergency happened tomorrow? We're talking fire, we're talking floods, we're talking everything that we normally talk about. Do you know what to do, where to go, who to contact, where the essentials are? I'm asking because it's Red Cross Emergency Ready Week, and we're going to talk more about that very, very soon. But we're going to start the morning with the reform that's making headlines. Premier Ben Carroll pledging to crack down on knife crime by implementing a version of Jack's Law. Now, that was modelled in Queensland, actually named after teenager Jack Beasley, who was fatally stabbed in 2019 on the Gold Coast. The reform will give Victorian police sweeping powers to stop and search anyone in public using handheld metal detecting wands, doing this without a warrant. And I'm curious to know, is knife crime something you are concerned about where you are? Do you feel like this will be a genuine reduction? I'm on 1300 977 222. Now, Joel McGregor is a criminologist with Swinburne University. Joel, good morning to you.
1: Thanks for having me, Nick.
0: Do you think this reform will be effective?
1: So I think this reform can be effective in reducing knives on the street or weapons on the street, but it doesn't address the underlying behaviours as to why people are carrying these knives or weapons.
0: Is the problem with the law itself or how it's enforced, or just the fact that it's missing the whole point?
1: Look, I think Victoria already has quite strong stop and search laws, so I'm surprised that we're introducing more laws without actually thinking about prevention and intervention tactics.
0: Where do you think we should be focusing in that case?
1: So I think we should be focusing on interventions that allow people to connect with the community and feel safe in the community. People are carrying knives and weapons for a range of reasons, whether that is to feel safe or because of victimisation. And so we need to address those underlying drivers of knife and weapon crime.
0: Surely some people are carrying knives because they want to be armed. They want to be armed for mischief.
1: Look, absolutely, but we need to ask why do they want to be armed? So what are they being armed for? Are they being armed because they're worried they're going to get into some sort of a gang fight? Are they being armed because they genuinely want to, you know, participate in some sort of a criminal act? These are the things that we need to actually address, because if we just take these weapons away from the people, it's not addressing those underlying behaviours as to why they are carrying it in the first place.
0: Joel, addressing underlying behaviours obviously makes a real shift for a society, but it might be cold comfort to people who are scared now. Is there evidence to suggest that this could reduce in some way making knife crime and make our streets safer?
1: Yeah, so look, what we can look to is an independent evaluation that was undertaken by Griffith University following the introduction of the laws around 2021. And what that showed was that wanding increased detection of knife crime, but it found no evidence that it deterred knife carrying.
0: So we were detecting knives, but people were still carrying them. No change there. It wasn't seen as a deterrent.
1: Absolutely.
0: Do you feel like that was specific to something happening in Queensland, or is there a sense that any similar law will suffer the same issues?
1: So I think similar laws will suffer the same issues. We need to be addressing those underlying behaviours or underlying reasons why people are carrying knives.
0: Well, you touched on it a little bit, but how do we start addressing those underlying causes?
1: Yes, but what we want to see is, in my view and my opinion and what I've researched, is that we want to see people connected to community, people feeling safe in community, and people having pro-social peers, so not feeling like they have to go to, carrying knives to have a sense of belonging or to have a pride in place. But there are many, many reasons why people carry knives. These can be, disengagement with work or education. Mm. It can be socioeconomic status. There are a lot of reasons here, and I don't think there's a blanket, justification or way to connect people to stop carrying knives. But I think the key is to bring people together into a community and work with

0: and riots.
1: Can you expand on what particular groups might be targeted?
0: Yeah, look, we know from a recent study in New South Wales that a lot of Aboriginal and Torres Strait Islander young people in particular were targeted with similar laws to what we're going to see in Victoria. That's not to say that they will be targeted in Victoria, but there is likely that, you know, if they are focusing on certain areas or certain communities, both people in those communities and that community will feel targeted.
1: John McGregor, outside of the university survey, you said the look into whether it was effective at actually deterring knife crime or not. Has this been a popular law in Queensland? Have people felt safer?
0: Yeah, look, I think the important thing with Jack's Law is that it does make people feel safer within their communities. The perceived benefit, an actual real benefit of taking knives and weapons off the street makes people feel safer. But I guess what I would always go back to is these immediate interventions need to be coupled with longer term interventions that are addressing these underlying behaviours or causes or reasons why people are carrying knives.
1: Joel, we're talking about the push from the Premier Ben Carroll today. The Coalition promised this reform last September. This feels like, certainly for Victoria, Jack's Law, or our version of it, is a fait accompli. It is in no matter who wins November.
0: Yeah, absolutely. I think, you know, we were talking about this last year, I think it was, and then it went quiet for a little bit and suddenly it's popped up. Again, I'm not really saying here that it won't be effective. It will be effective in taking knives and weapons off the street, likely will be effective. But what we want to see is those coupled with something that stops those behaviours before they begin.
1: John, good to chat, and thank you very much. John McGregor, he's a criminologist with Swinburne University. Anne on the line from Ballarat. Anne, good morning to you.
2: Good morning, Nick. How are you?
1: I'm good. You lived in Queensland.
2: I completely disagree with that guy that was speaking. I lived on the Gold Coast for 25 years. I was there when they started Jack's Law. It's the best thing they ever did. It certainly... The kids were coming in, they were frisking them, and it just decreased right down as far as deaths went and as far as the kids bringing knives in.
1: You hear that Griffith University found that there was no reduction in knife carrying, no reduction in violent offending, you're saying that you felt that that was very different. You felt safer.
2: Oh, definitely felt safer. And I don't know how good their studies are, I'm sorry. With all their degrees and what have you, but if you live, yes, if you live there, you'd know exactly what was going on. And people felt safe. I went into the Gold Coast, into the Glitter Strip, and, not a problem. And they did not target Aboriginals or all these other people they're talking about. They were not. They went up to groups no matter what nationality they were.
1: And do you feel unsafe in Ballarat?
2: Oh, heavens, yes.
1: Really?
2: Definitely. How many cars are taken? Aren't we the most in the whole of the state, the whole of Australia?
1: Well, car theft, very different to knife crime, though.
2: No, it's not. It's still, it's all connected, isn't it? You've got the guys breaking into houses, the young kids, 12, 13, 14. Isn't it all connected? They're all under the one tree umbrella.
1: And in addition to something like Jack's Law, what we were hearing from Joel, actually addressing the underlying issue, should we be doing more there?
2: Possibly should be, but I still think the start is to frisk people when they come into the city. And no one should have a problem with that. If they're not carrying anything, they shouldn't worry.
1: And good to have you online, and thank you. And in Ballarat. Lived in Queensland under Jack's Law, very supportive of it coming into play in Victoria. Mark on the line from Wangaratta. Mark, good morning to you.
3: Morning.
1: What's your reaction to Jack's Law?
3: Well, the thing is, it's an absolute... if you look at the machetes, it's an absolute indication of naive stupidity from the politicians. They'd rather make a law against something than actually go out and address the problem.
1: What would you prefer to be seeing done?
3: Well, you can't rely on people to not throw away the machetes.
1: Right.
3: You need something to find them. That's a given. But the thing is, why are they carrying them in the first place?
1: And that's what I'm saying. So Joel was saying that we

0: to attack the underlying issues that make people want to do that, do you think we should be doing more in that space?
1: Well, the politicians traditionally do nothing. They just make a law against it and then feel really warm and fuzzy whilst doing absolutely nothing.
0: Mark, thank you very much, as always. Mark in Wangaratta. We're talking about this and we're referring to it as Jack's Law. That was Jack Beasley, the young man who was killed in a knife attack in Queensland, that actually brought into play the laws that are looking to have some version of that brought into Victoria. Jack's father is Brett Beasley, and Brett, a really good morning to you.
2: Good morning. Thanks for having me on.
0: Really good to be able to talk about this, because I know you have been speaking to people around Victoria, including government officials, about some element of Jack's Law for a while now. Is this what you hoped to see? Are you happy with what's being announced today?
2: Absolutely. It's about time. Yes, we've been fighting to get Jack's Law introduced into Victoria for probably a couple of years now.
0: Right.
2: So it's good to hear. It's now going to be passed bipartisan, so both parties agree that it needs to be introduced and put the politics things. Sorry, I'm just standing outside in the wind.
0: No, that's okay. I know you're very busy and I will let you go soon, but it's just good to get your perspective on this.
2: Put the politics aside and let's think about the community safety. I mean, Jack's Law is all about keeping the community safe and giving the police the powers that they so deserve and they so need. So, and that's what Jack's Law is. It's a simple wanding scan operation. It literally takes 60 seconds. They run a scan over top of your clothes. Do not touch the person one little bit, and it takes about 60 seconds. So anything on your person, like a bum bag or a backpack, can also be scanned as well. So, and it can be as innocent as a pair of car keys, some loose change, or a mobile phone, but it can also be as sinister as a knife.
0: We're getting to chat to you, Brett, because you are out and about campaigning on the road. Outside of, you know, I think officials, when you speak to general public, what kind of reaction do you get when you talk about Jack's Law?
2: Absolutely overwhelming. It is incredible the amount of people and the amount of emails and phone calls we get. People want to feel safe. They want to be able to go to a shopping centre, and the little old lady in the shop buying a dress, she knows that she feels safe because the police are there scanning these young thugs walking around armed with knives. So it's overwhelmingly positive response. We're on the road now, have been for 18 days, and we've travelled over 4,000 kilometres and presenting to, I'm at a school at the moment, actually in Coffs Harbour, presenting to over 5,000 kids so far. So, and everyone has been really, really receptive. It's so good. It's really good.
0: Brett Beasley, I'll let you get back to the kids at Coffs Harbour. Thank you for having a chat this morning. Brett's the father of Jack Beasley, for whom Jack's Law is named after. He has been pushing very hard to see some version of Jack's Laws come into Victoria. As he said, he's been campaigning on that for years at the moment. Ian and Colac texting in saying, Nick, the machete bins didn't stop the problem. Giving the police more power won't help. I'm on 1300 977 222. You can give me a call. You can keep texting on 0467 842 722. This is U2, the Street of Dreams.

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0: It is 24 minutes past nine on this Wednesday morning. Lots of people texting in regarding the push for Jack's Law arriving in Victoria. Police powers to search, wand people looking for knives, no warrants required. And we'll come back to that conversation. Keep going. 1300 977 222. I want to ask, because it is the time of year we need to be thinking about this. How prepared would you be if there was an emergency that happened tomorrow, a fire, a flood? Would you know what to do, where to go, who to contact? Have you thought about what you might need to get through in the days and weeks afterwards? Now, whether you're having a plan, whether you're already making one, I'd like to hear some comments on this. But it's something we don't want to think about. Aussies tend to have a real, it won't happen to us. Even the ones of us who live in those areas still feel that way. And that's why every September, the Australian Red Cross runs Emergency Ready Week, just to make sure that we know where to start. And the Director of Resilience of Red Cross is Nicola Cray. Nicola, good morning to you.
2: Good morning, Nick.
0: It's a good week to be talking about this. As the seasons change, it's important to be thinking about that. But how likely is the average Australian to face an emergency?
2: We have conducted research recently which reveals that 83% of Australians think that they're going to experience an emergency or a crisis in the next 5 years.
0: How do we, in that case, prepare without creating a kind of fear or anxiety in ourselves?
2: So we know in Australia that extreme weather events are becoming more regular, they're becoming more extreme and intense. So I think as Australians, it's upon us to be ready. And there's some very simple steps you can take. Know your risks, understand the risks that impact your community and your area, and they're going to differ from region to region, and make a plan. Download an Australian Red Cross Ready Plan, and it's a step-by-step easy way to take you through all the things that you need to consider before an emergency happens.
0: It feels like there's two aspects to a plan. It's what to do when emergency strikes, but also about being prepared for the aftermath.
2: So there are the practicalities, of course, packing an emergency grab bag, making sure you have medications on hand if you do need to leave your home for any period of time. But being psychologically prepared, we, through our experience, people who know what they're doing during a crisis, who are organised and have their plan, are much more likely to recover much faster without psychological impact.
0: It's interesting that often when we talk about preparedness, Nicola, it tends to be on an individual level. But what role do community, what role do neighbours play when we start thinking about this?
2: Community connectedness is everything in this space. Having a community that is solid and understand each other and know each other is a huge factor in communities responding well and recovering as well. But at an individual level, know who your neighbour is. Know what their vulnerabilities are. Will they need assistance during a crisis? Are you the person to be able to offer that to them? There are many lonely Australians across the country, and I think it's incumbent upon neighbours to know who they are.
0: I think that gets lost in a lot of these conversations. I think that is a wonderful way of thinking about how we extend out that preparedness, but also just to make that connection.
2: We want a resilient Australia, and connection is the number one key to that recipe to become, you know, resilient Australians and being able to support each other when we need it.
0: Are there a couple of key things that every household should have? I know you said before, know the risks in your area, and even around Victoria, they'll differ. Even around regional Victoria, they'll differ. But are there a couple of key things that every household should be looking to have?
2: There certainly will. So know where your evacuation sites are, if indeed you are in an area that would evacuate. But there's some very simple things around heat, for example. So we're expecting a lot hotter temperatures with El Nino this year. And is your house air conditioned? If it's not, where would you go to escape the stifling heat with your family? Are you vulnerable to heat? Does your medication react to extreme heat conditions? So knowing all these things and knowing about your own personal medical conditions and how you're impacted during different events is really, really important to prepare.
0: Nicola, you mentioned before there's some key documentation that'll help people just walk through this preparedness.
2: Download our Emergency Ready Plan. It's such a simple plan. It will just take you step by step through some of the considerations you'll need to take prior to an emergency.
0: Nicola Cray, thank you so much for your time this morning. She's the Director of Resilience at Red Cross. It doesn't have to be complicated. That is the important element to remember. But I really like that conversation around making sure that neighbours, making sure that community are a part of this as well. 1300 977 222. Ben Carroll, giving more powers to police to crack down on knife crime. The so-called Jack's Law, as it's known in Queensland, coming to Victoria. Texts are coming in quite significantly on this one. Tom in Shepparton saying Jack's Law is essential. We've got to get the knives off the street by whatever means it takes. 1300 977 222. It is 9:30. What's happening with the weather at the moment? Kate Doyle from the Bureau, good morning to you.
3: Good morning. How's it going?
0: Oh, it was a chilly morning, as we anticipated, but it was quite a cool little morning.
3: Always a shock to the system when it comes after a few warmer days. Yes, certainly pretty chilly. Mount Hotham managed to get down to minus 6.7 degrees earlier this morning. Mount Buller down to minus 2. Mount William down to minus 0.6. Elsewhere, further down the hills, Rutherglen managed to get down to 0.1. Horsham down to 0.6. So, yes, certainly some pretty chilly temperatures around this morning. And I'm sure many use it as an excuse to stay inside a little bit longer, and I do not blame them. It was certainly fairly cool around after the change. We do still have the southerlies pushing their way through today is the main story. So a few showers continuing, particularly East Gippsland and just south of the ranges as we go through this morning. We are expecting those to start easing off later in the afternoon, and only light falls expected. Otherwise, a bit of cloud around south of the ranges and on the ranges, but for those further north, fairly cloud-free, although we could see a few pushing their way in as we go later in the afternoon. But, of course, the cloud continuing to come from the south means that we are expecting a fairly cool day around today is the main story.
0: How cool? What are the temperatures looking like?
3: So Warrnambool, we're looking at a top of 13. Horsham, a top of 14 degrees expected today. Mildura and Swan Hill expecting tops of 17 and 15 degrees today. Ballarat expecting a top of just 10. Bendigo expecting a top of 14 degrees today. Shepparton also expecting a top of 14. Albury-Wodonga expecting a top of 16. Wangaratta a top of 16. Sale a top of 14. Mount Hotham expecting a top of just 1 degree today.
0: 1 degree. Wow, wow, wow. What's that mean for the rest of the week?
3: Well, as we go through the rest of the week, we are expecting temperatures to slowly warm up as this next high-pressure system pushes across and makes its way further to the east. So by the time we get to the weekend, we are expecting conditions to be really quite warm as we see the northwesterlies flowing in ahead of the next change. But between now and then, we do still have another couple of chilly mornings to contend with, particularly as this high-pressure system pushes in and we get some clearer skies. So broadly tomorrow, the northern half of Victoria looking at pretty good potential for frosty conditions. And when I say half, I probably mean three quarters. quite a bit of frost around tomorrow morning and the potential for some fog around in the west. And broadly, again, as we go through Friday morning, that frosty potential all the way really down to the even coastal areas in the southwest there. So quite a widespread potential for fog and frost as we go through Friday morning. But as we get towards the weekend, attention quickly turning to just how warm those daytime temperatures are expected to get.
0: Very warm, high 20s in some cases.
3: That is the case. So Warrnambool on Saturday expecting a top of 23. Mildura and Swan Hill, good and reliable for warm temperatures there. Expecting a top of 28 degrees on Sunday, on Saturday at Swan Hill, Mildura rather, and expecting a top of 31 degrees on Sunday. So yes, certainly pretty warm around over the weekend.
0: Kate Doyle, we'll talk again as the week goes on. Kate Doyle from the Weather Bureau. We'll come back to Jack's Law. We'll come back to the combating of knife crime on the streets in Victoria. But I was just chatting to the Director of Resilience at Red Cross. It is Emergency Ready Week. We were talking about making sure we are prepared. Thank you to Jamie Wodonga for texting in just, Nick, she'll be right, mate. That is the attitude we're trying to get on top of, Jamie. You know that. Jess is in How Long, and this has been on Jess's mind. Good morning.
4: Morning. How are you?
0: I'm good. You've got an event this weekend about being prepared.
4: Yeah, so those that are on the border, we have a Get Ready Weekend at the How Long Fire Brigade this Sunday from 10 a.m. to 1 p.m. Anyone that wants to come down and ask any questions about the local area, we've got plenty of information there and plenty of things to keep the little ones busy with: pony rides, petting zoos, face painting and fire truck water games. And if anyone wants to come down, more than welcome to.
0: Get a bit of local knowledge from the people who really know the area as well.
4: Yeah, definitely. And that is for the Royal Fire Service Get Ready Weekend. There is a few that are going to be around. I believe Splitters Creeks are going to have one. We are having one, and a few of the other local brigades around the place will be participating as well.
0: Jess, good on you. I think that'll be invaluable for so many people. That's around those border communities. Jess is in How Long. 25 minutes until 10 o'clock. We are talking about a push that's come in this morning, an announcement from Premier Ben Carroll to crack down on knife crime, implementing a version of Jack's Law. That was modelled in Queensland. What it basically means is that police officers get sweeping powers to stop and search anyone in public using handheld metal detecting wands. This is without a warrant, looking to crack down on knife crime. Tell's on the line. Tell, good morning to you.
5: Good morning.
0: What have you been thinking about Jack's Law?
5: Well, I sort of came into the conversation a little bit late. I'm a remarkably youthful 68 years old, and I've had I got given my first pocket knife, one of the old folding type, when I was 15. And I've had a pocket knife in my pocket every day since then. Weddings, parties, funerals, everything. I've always had a pocket knife on me. Now then, if I'm wandering down Swanson Street and get pulled over by the cops, am I going to get done for my pocket knife? You know, the one that folds out? I would hardly consider it an offensive weapon. But as far as the police powers are concerned, I'm sort of in semi-agreement, if you get me.
0: Yeah.
5: And I'll regale you with the troubles with Northern Ireland. I'm a Londoner, and there was a lot of gear going on sort of back in the 70s, and they brought in what they called the sus law, which was that, you know, if the police suspect, if you're behaving suspiciously, then they could search you, and it had to be within, you know, sort of proven that you were acting suspiciously. That I don't mind. But like I said, for me, wandering down Swanston Street to get wanded and then get nicked for having a pocket knife, which, my age, it's going to take me the best part of a minute to actually get it out of my pocket and unfold a knife, by which time I would have been beaten to a pulp by your average young bloke or whatever. So, yeah, it's a bit of a sticky situation. But I agree with one of your previous callers who mentioned that the politicians just seem to be making laws without just to cover the problem and make it go away. You see where I'm coming from?
0: I do. You want to see this as part of a broader strategy?
5: I would think so. Yeah. Obviously needs to be more work put into it. I do agree that there is knife crime. There's absolutely no excuse for kids wandering around with machetes. It's just I just can't believe that it's actually happening. But, you know, I'm a remarkably youthful 68-year-old, so it's a bit beyond my scope of time, if you understand.
0: You sound a remarkably youthful 68, Tel. Thank you very much for that. Dave, seeing a similar conversation, he's saying, I'd be very unhappy if my Swiss Army knife in my work bag was taken by police. Dave's saying, it's got scissors, screwdrivers, band-aids, needle and thread. It's been useful. It's been with me everyday equipment for decades. Tal and Dave, those pocket knives you're talking about are regarded as controlled weapons in Victoria. You cannot carry them every single day. You are illegally carrying them if you are. And that's right now. That's before we're talking Jack's Law. A standard pocket knife, it's not prohibited, but is regarded as controlled. You need to have a very good reason for that being in your pocket. And to go to Tel's comment about having it with him at everything from weddings, that would not be regarded as a good reason. I just need to be really clear on that. When we're talking knives, that's the sort of thing we're talking about as well. Arthur's on the line. Arthur, good morning to you.
6: Good morning. Look, there's a system that was tried in England some years ago. And if a young person came before the law for some reason, carrying a knife, shoplifting, causing problems generally, they didn't just deal with the kid. They sent family experts into the whole family and found out what was the family situation. And they found out that quite a number of them, for instance, had difficulty with education. They couldn't read and write properly, so they referred them to someone to get it fixed. If they were addicted to illegal substances, blah, blah, then they referred them to the right people for that. If they were migrants and didn't have adequate English to function, get jobs and so on, then they fixed that. But when they referred them, the whole family to support, Wow, the kids no longer appeared as a problem to the police. They looked at the overall underlying problem, not just the surface. Dealing with the surface is irrelevant. It's frequently their home environment contributing it to it. And when they looked at the overall problem, where it came from, it worked.
0: And Arthur, that is going back to what John

0: McGregor, the criminologist from Swinburne University, was saying that in his view, and what the research says, according to Joel, is that when we combat the underlying impacts, the underlying causes of this, we see a real change. It's interesting, though. Maggie says, why not target certain groups? These groups don't care about us. Joel McGregor saying he's concerned about, and Maggie saying in inverted commas, groups. Why are they not concerned about us innocent groups? Tony from Woodside saying, giving more power to police. I've listened to all the negative comments, but I believe we'd be better off doing something than nothing. And Patty Mildura getting in touch to say, what about bringing in laws so people can protect themselves? I've been carrying a pocket knife all my life. I don't stab anyone. Right to protect yourself. Again, Patty, that pocket knife is in Victoria regarded as a controlled weapon. It is illegal to carry it at all times. Police can take it off you, could charge you if you were wanted. 1-300-977-222. I feel like we're going to be talking about this a lot this morning. We are going to dive into the world of women's sport in just a moment or two because, as you may have seen on social media feeds, a lot of female athletes are very upset about a particular ad. We'll get into the nitty-gritty on that.
1: For decades, Alan Jones was one of Australia's most powerful voices, a broadcaster who could make or break a career and command an audience of millions. Now, he's finding an audience in a very different place, a courtroom. Allegations of how the broadcaster used his power to abuse young men are being heard in court at the moment. So, what happened? What does the evidence say? And what will the judge believe? To find out, search the Case Law podcast on ABC Listen or wherever you get your podcasts.
0: Some music before we talk sport. This is Stevie Wonder and Gary Clark Jr.

0: Where is our love song? Asks Stevie Wonder and Gary Clark Jr. Let's talk sport.
1: Eyes there for Taylor Harris in the middle of the pack.
2: Gets the handball out to Conway, who's ridden into the turf.
3: On the left boot, squaring up.
4: You have to win each match, you have to win each set, you have to win each point.
3: Yes, you win the match. It goes up, it goes down.
0: If you haven't been paying a huge amount of attention to what's happening on your social media, you may be asking, why is the world of women's sport blowing up about a particular ad?
5: You can trade this for it. And this for it. Sports.
0: If you haven't seen it, that ad features actress Sydney Sweeney in various poses and not a lot of clothing, covering yourself with various bits of sport equipment. It is for an American sports betting company, and it has prompted a lot of female athletes from right around the world to post videos of training and sporting feats in response. Now, Aubrey's Jocelyn Bartram is a Hockey Ruse goalkeeper and one of the athletes speaking out. And I caught up with her a little earlier this morning for a very quick chat and asked what she thought when she first heard the ad.
6: I think like a lot of emotions came through. I was very frustrated by seeing it and then equally disappointed, I guess.
0: Did you think that we were beyond this by now?
6: Absolutely. And I think that's the thing that has frustrated a lot of female athletes, is that we thought we fought so hard for so long to get past the point that sex sells sport, and for a company to go back to those old ways and utilize it to cause controversy and to sell their product has just been so disappointing to see that happen.
0: You mentioned the controversy, and I've seen a lot of people online saying don't take the bait, don't comment on it, but you can't really just sit back and ignore something like this, can you?
6: No, not really. And I guess like that is a big part of the thought process that I went through before posting something, is I was completely aware that by posting outrage against it, I was going to be a part of potentially making the story bigger. But just because, you know, a company does the wrong thing and the whole point of it, or a big point of it potentially, is to bait people into essentially giving them free marketing, doesn't mean that you shouldn't be able to post your position on it and explain why it's a negative thing. I mean, particularly in the age of social media these days, sure, the young ad wasn't directed at young girls, but it's probably going to come across their feed. So they need to have something to show them that that's not at all how women in sport view themselves and how we want the world to view women in sport. So to me, it was super important that there was something else filling their feeds that was way more positive and way more about what female athletes and females in general, what their bodies can do, not what they look like, which is something we've been fighting so hard to move away from for the past 10, 20, 30, 40, 50 years, really.
0: I was going to ask, I mean, have you seen that change during your time playing, or even sort of coming into professional playing? Do you think that there had been a positive shift?
6: Yeah, absolutely. Like, I was just talking with my parents the other day and mentioning how when I was a young athlete, like tender young age, the really only female sports role models I had to go with were potentially the females who were posing in magazines. And, you know, some of those have been shared by Sydney, and that's fine. Those were the times, really, when women could only get attention on their sport when they were, you know, dressed provocatively or, you know, posing in a swimsuit for a magazine. And, you know, how sad is that? That was, for me, as a country girl, the only real role models I had, as some of the early role models I thought. I thought, oh, if I get posted in a swimsuit magazine, then I've made it as an athlete. Like something that has nothing to do with my capability or anything like that, because that's what I thought was making it, you know? Whereas now, you know, we've worked so hard for people to understand, and for other young female athletes to understand, that it has absolutely nothing to do with what you look like and everything to do with what you can do, that, you know, defines your athletic ability and your capabilities, you know? And that's the thing that we want celebrated, not what we look like.
0: And you touched on it before, but it's not just about the people who are playing professional sport now, or playing sport on any level. It is about, as you said, the younger girls looking to see, well, what will happen if I want to pursue this as either a hobby or a career?
6: Yeah, absolutely. And I think also it's about the girls who just want to play sport for fun.
0: Mm.
6: Like, we have such a problem with keeping girls engaged in sport past the age of, like, 14 and 16. The dropout rate is somewhere around about 60%. So that's not even thinking about playing professional sports. That's just playing sports for fun. And lots of them cite the reason that they stop playing is because of body image issues or, you know, uncomfortable uniforms that they're forced to wear and things like that. So we're really trying to make sport accessible to all young girls out there by making changes. Like, you know, in hockey, we've recently had an amazing change at the international level where the female athletes are allowed to wear shorts or skirts, whatever their preference is, which is a great thing for young girls to see. So they know, oh, if I want to wear shorts and don't want to wear the skirt, that's okay. And it might seem so small, but a small change like that might keep a young girl in hockey for the rest of her life versus her just dropping out and not continuing sport and losing that social and team aspect of her life, or even just the health benefits that you get from playing sport, you know?
0: It's Albury's own Jocelyn Bartram, Hockey Roo's goalkeeper, talking about her reaction to this, what's turned out to be highly controversial ad from Sydney Sweeney. Now, Charlotte Curtis, AFLW commentator with ABC Sport. Charlotte, good morning to you.
7: Morning, Nick. How are you going?
0: Just heard Jocelyn say that women have been battling sexualisation in women's sport since forever. Can you unpack a bit of that for us?
7: Oh, look, I think Jocelyn did a really great job of that, but there's so many other points that I'd raised, she'd already mentioned. But I mean, I think if I think about my own journey growing up, you know, I sort of grew up in the 80s and as a little kid, and the only time you ever had any exposure to elite female athletes was every 2 years in the Com Games and the Olympic Games. You had no other, that was the only time you ever saw women doing what they're great at sport on television every other weekend. It was, you know, in the spaces in between, it was men and boys. So, and then the only other time you saw women portrayed, you know, they had to be attractive, they had to be slim, they had to be of a certain body size, and they were often really sexualized and objectified. And look, you know, I played lots of sport as a kid, and it was really interesting growing up how many girls dropped away. I was kind of the last one standing, really, by the end of my teens.
0: Wow.
7: So I've seen that firsthand, and I did karate, you know, played all sorts of sports and so on at school, but really saw a lot of my friends really grapple with that. And for me, my own body image issues, you know, navigated an eating disorder off the back of that growing up, and, you know, really, really challenging. So understand firsthand what some of those pressures are like when we put emphasis on what our bodies look like rather than what they can do. But I think it's so much, I think this conversation, Nick, is so much greater than women and girls playing sport. And we know how pervasive sport is. We know the powerful platform that sport is. We know, especially in Australia, the way that the sport narrative influences our culture, our daily, everyday culture. And I think it's beyond the sport ranks. So if we move back to a place where we just objectify women or we sexualise women, that permeates into society, and then we start to think about, we value women for what they look like, not what they do in the workplace, in parliament, you know, in schools, etc. So it's a really pervasive message, and we've done a really great job as a society. Mm. There's been a mountain of work that's been done around shifting the conversation from what we look like to what girls and women actually do and the value they bring as people through their intellect, through how they use their bodies, as an agent of strength. And that's a real shame that we're in this conversation. However, I always think these kind of things, Nick, always provide a space for us to have these kind of conversations as well.
0: Do you think that's part of why we're seeing such a strong reaction? Because I've been very impressed with how quickly, how many people from how far right around the globe have come out to say, hell no to this. Do you think it's because people are recognising it as something they hope they wouldn't have to go through again?
7: Yeah, absolutely. And there's a lot of pain in that as well. But I think we've also evolved the gender equality conversation and the conversation around how our society is gendered and cultured, how it influences everyone. And so for me, one thing I've been thinking about while, you know, through this the last few days is the impact this has on men and boys. And at a time when we've got record rates of sexual assault being reported, we've got some real challenges for men and boys around what it means to be a man and what it means to be attracted to women and what do you do with that. And then you've got a gambling company that she's got a stake in. And, you know, the morals of gambling, you can choose that yourself. But, you know, essentially, you know, you've got a gambling company doing that. So maybe no surprises. But if I'm a parent, for me, what I feel really disappointed in is not just what the impact might be on my daughter, but what the impact is having, the impact on my son, that they're using sex to sell gambling, which we know is really problematic, especially for young men, teenagers, the rates of, you know, men and boys gambling and problematic gambling. That's a real concern. So this conversation has been around women, and women have spoken about, you know, how we don't want to be objectified. And I think that's really important. What's really interesting, again, is the silence of men in this conversation around the impact it has on them. You know, what is it? What are they doing? And I think there's this piece around underestimating the value of men and boys that you're so easy to sell to. We'll just sexualize women a bit, and that'll get you hooked on gambling, which is really problematic anyway. So if I'm a parent, I'm just as angry for my son as I am for my daughter. And if I'm a man or a boy, I'm getting really annoyed at the fact that actually these organizations just think that I'm really easy to buy like that, and I'm actually so much more than my sexuality. So I think there's a bigger conversation here, but the fact that we've got women in these conversations, I'd love to hear men in the conversation and around how that makes them feel and the impact it does, and it's that reinforcement of some of those gender role expectations for men too, around what it means to be a man, means to be a straight man. I think that's a fascinating conversation that's not being had, Nick.
0: It has not been happening, nor has a lot of conversation been around the fact that this is a gambling company either. So I'm really glad you brought that back up. Just before we run out of time, and just so we can end on something really good, round six of the AFLW, what are you loving right now?
7: Oh, everything, Nick. It's been awesome. It's been a great start to the season. And, you know, the AFL released this week record numbers at games, and what we saw on the weekend, you know, a record broken at Arden Street, over 4,000 there. And I think I'm under no illusions that the value of the doubleheaders in the first few rounds, the five games that were played alongside men's games, it just brought the game to the AFLM audience. And I reckon there's a little bit of overlap now that some of the AFLM might be going, you know what, there's no footy on for me, but I might go down and watch the North Melbourne Kangaroos because they're my team. They're not playing in the M. I'll go watch them in the W. So I think that we'll start to see some organic movement over or crossover, which is awesome. But then, of course, the rise of Carlton. If you're a Carlton fan, get excited. You should already be excited off the back of Josh Fraser. But you know, they could have won that game on the weekend against North Melbourne. We've got some really ripping games coming up this weekend as well. It's been the best start to the AFLW season ever.
0: Oh, we will have to leave it there, but I really, really enjoy talking to you. Thank you. Shiloh Curtis, she's AFL commentator with ABC Sport, talking not only about AFLW, but a little bit more detail about the controversy regarding that Sydney Sweeney ad, the huge reaction online. So many athletes posting videos of themselves and their peers training it, killing it in their field. A couple of seconds away from 10 o'clock. Now, we've been talking a lot about road conditions over the last few weeks, and certainly it was the main topic of conversation you and I had yesterday. We're going to look into a bit more detail on how potholes form, what's changed in the way we deal with them, and is there genuinely a sense that we could be doing a much better job on that. Just after 10 o'clock, I'll be speaking to the National Transport Research Organisation. Keep the calls coming. 1300 977 222. News time.
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0: Good morning, Natasha McFarlane with ABC News. The Victorian government insists it will make sure police respect people's rights when enforcing proposed powers allowing searches of people for weapons without a warrant. The Premier will give police officers new powers to stop and search anyone at random if Labor is re-elected in November. The reform known as Jack's Law is named after teenager Jack Beasley, who was fatally stabbed on the Gold Coast in 2019. Police Minister Paul Edbrook says there will be guardrails in place to make sure people are treated fairly.
1: As well as having faith in the police force, there will be clauses in the legislation to make sure that things like profiling and other concerns, whether they be religious or cultural concerns, are well steered and there's guidelines around them.
0: Meanwhile, David Murray from advocacy and research group Jesuit Social Services says there's no evidence the laws would even deter